0: weeks of protests, accusations of fraud, and a review of contested ballots. Fujimori won just over 50% of the vote, beating leftist rival Roberto Sanchez. She will take charge at the end of this month as Peru's 10th president in almost a decade. She'll be tasked with running a country grappling with organized crime and chronic political instability. Keiko Fujimori, she's the daughter of the former president Alberto Fujimori. She's made three unsuccessful runs for president in Peru's last three elections. The Trump administration backed Fujimori, as it's also done with several right-wing candidates across Latin America. Fujimori also received support from conservative leaders in the region, including Argentina's president Javier Milei. Mariana Sanchez has more from outside Fujimori's party headquarters in Lima.
1: She has said throughout the campaign and told her followers that she would rule like her father, the former president Alberto Fujimori, who was convicted of human rights abuses and corruption. In the last couple of weeks, instead, she has backed down from there and said that she was not exactly like her father, but really the table has been served for her. In the last 5 years, Congress has passed a number of laws that will allow her to amass a lot of power. And the Congress, which is led by her Popular Force Party, also led the appointments of many friends and allies to key institutions in the government, from the Constitutional Court, the National Board of Justice, and many others. And so now the President of Congress has also said that, quote, they have to sweep the judiciary. So they are after the judges now, and it will be up to Keiko Fujimori to decide whether she wants to take the road of autocracy like her father, or she will take the road of democracy in a deeply divided country.
0: In Venezuela, a 9-year-old boy has been rescued from the rubble 9 days after the devastating earthquakes. He was trapped in a collapsed building in the coastal town of Caraballeda in La Guaira State. But thousands of people are still missing across the country. Families are now pleading for help to recover bodies of their loved ones. The country's information ministry says the number of dead now stands at 2,645.
2: To the families who lost someone during this earthquake, don't lose faith. Don't lose hope. Keep searching for every last glimmer of hope you can find. Until you see a body, you don't have to stop looking for your loved ones.
0: Al Jazeera's Zain Bezrabi reports about the massive destruction in the state of La Guaira.
3: We're here in Puerto Viejo on the coast in La Guaira State, and this area on the beach has a marina. You could rent boats and take tours. It's been known for a while as a tourist hotspot with beachfront bars, restaurants, hotels, holiday homes. And the earthquake has left behind a rubble pile. This is what it looks like now. Entire buildings reduced to debris. That lighthouse over there, that used to be a restaurant. And if you just look off to the side, you can see those apartment blocks. Well, they look like bomb sites now. They've just completely come down. Rescue crews are still up there going through the rubble, and local residents tell us that into the second week of the aftermath of this disaster, they're still pulling bodies out from inside those collapsed buildings. The human tragedy of this is obvious, with thousands of people injured and the death toll ticking up every day. That is very clear. What is also becoming clear is that with so many structures completely destroyed or so severely damaged that they've been turned into abandoned sites, the government says that they are no longer habitable. The government of Venezuela will inevitably have to mobilize an enormous amount of resources and manpower to begin to build what they need to house the number of displaced people and affectees from this earthquake. The other issue is, with so many businesses destroyed, and it is worth remembering that La Guaira State on the coast is a major tourist spot, a major holiday destination for domestic and international tourism. And with so many businesses affected, economic recovery is also going to be a steep hill to climb. Zain Basravi, Al Jazeera, Puerto Viejo, and La Guaira State, Venezuela.
0: And Nores Soto is in Venezuela's capital, Caracas, where tens of thousands of people have been left homeless by the quakes.
4: There's a lot of frustration, anger, and fear because they feel abandoned by the local and the central government. They feel that they are left behind. They fear that they won't have a place to live on. And this could easily become a housing problem for the country, because what are you going to do with this amount of refugees, of people who were left without their homes? In Venezuela, just to give you a sense, the crisis is so big and so steep that affording a house is almost impossible. And people spend years, decades, to be able to buy a house or even to rent one. So imagine this catastrophe, the scale of this catastrophe, or the housing problem that it's going to come after this situation. If you add the economic crisis with the crisis that has left the earthquake, this is going to be a very critical situation for Venezuelans in the months and years to come. So people are feeling frustrated and on edge.
0: In Iran, the first day of the funeral for the late Supreme Leader Ayatollah Ali Khamenei has drawn to a close. Dignitaries from several countries paid their respects ahead of a public ceremony that starts on Saturday in Tehran and will run for 6 days. Millions of people are expected in the capital. Religious ceremonies will also be held in cities across both Iran and Iraq. Khamenei will be buried in his birthplace of Mashhad on Thursday. Alongside him are the caskets of several family members, all killed in a joint U.S.-Israeli strike at the start of the war on February the 28th. Al Jazeera's Rasul Sardar reports on the foreign dignitaries that are now attending this funeral.
5: According to foreign ministry spokesperson, so far more than 50 delegations have already paid their respect to the Iran's late supreme leader. So the prominent figures, what we're seeing on the list that we have, the president of Tajikistan, the president of Iraq, and also the speaker of the parliament of Iraq. And then we have a delegation from Turkmenistan, the president of Georgia, and Shahbaz Sharif, the prime minister of Pakistan. But Pakistan is quite important here because perhaps it was the highest level attendance from Pakistan. The prime minister, the field marshal, the chief of the army, Asim Munir, and then the foreign minister, the interior minister of the country, they all were here in Tehran today. Then we have Nikol Pashinyan, the prime minister of Armenia, and then Dmitry Medvedev from Russia, the deputy chairman of the Security Council, and then vice president of Turkey, and many more. But not only leaders, the heads of the political parties and also the NGOs, some of non-state actors like the representatives of Hezbollah in Lebanon and Hashd al-Shaabi in Iraq, they were all here. What we are seeing is that those who were attended were mostly from either neutral states or the friendly states. And Iranians are saying they did not extend invitation to the European countries or those which have directly or indirectly supported Israeli and American military campaign on Iran.
0: The UK and France say Oman has agreed to work with them to make sure the Strait of Hormuz remains open. The joint statement comes as commercial shipping in the strait shows signs of recovery, but still hasn't returned to pre-war levels. Before the Memorandum of Understanding was signed by Washington and Tehran, the U.S. Navy helped guide ships through the strait using what's known as the Southern Corridor. It's closer to the Omani coast and south of the areas believed to contain Iranian naval mines. Many vessels traveled at night with their automatic identification systems switched off to avoid detection by Iran. But in recent days, more ships are now passing through the straits with their trackers turned back on. Alex Al-Firaz Shears is a defense analyst and former researcher at the International Center for the Study of Radicalization at King's College in London. He says the increase in the number of vessels passing through the strait is a step in the right direction.
6: Global powers are realizing that because there is a new status quo and a new paradigm emerging over the Strait of Hormuz and in the region more broadly, that ultimately sort of business does have to carry on. And that's because countries, certainly in the global south and places like Southeast Asia, for example, are heavily reliant on the free movement, the navigation, the free passage of ships in the Strait of Hormuz. And so they're trying.

0: trying to find a way to adapt, at least in a fashion that's sort of resembling hedging, let's say, to adapt to this new reality and to try and find a way to get commerce, global commerce, and the global economy back on its feet after what's been going on. But I should say, as sort of a cautionary note, I don't think that this is particularly tenable or sustainable, simply because unless there is a permanent resolution in the conflict between the United States and Iran, where the status of the Strait of Hormuz is firmly resolved, then the issue of the Strait of Hormuz becoming part of leverage will return. And all that Iran has to do to hold the global economy hostage and essentially to backslide into a situation whereby ships are no longer passing is to just threaten to make the strait dangerous.
1: The Israeli military says it's struck several sites belonging to Hezbollah in southern Lebanon. A video released by the army shows buildings exploding and a truck being hit. Israel says the strikes are in response to what it calls Hezbollah's violation of an agreement signed in Washington last week. And Lebanon's president, Joseph Aoun, has defended this agreement. He says the framework deal doesn't legitimize Israel's continued occupation. And he says no one doubts the role of the Lebanese army. Aoun also warned that there are red lines that must not be crossed, including attempts to topple the government. An Israeli quadcopter killed a Palestinian child and injured another as they were filling up water containers east of Gaza City. The quadcopter dropped a bomb on the 15-year-old boy at the collection point near the Al-Amari Mosque. His brother is being treated in hospital. More than 1,000 people have been killed since the U.S.-brokered ceasefire was agreed in October of last year. The UN says another humanitarian catastrophe is unfolding in Sudan. It follows a surge in drone strikes that have killed dozens of people in and around the city of Al Obeid in North Kordofan State. The city has become the latest focus in fighting between the army and paramilitary rapid support forces.
2: The international community cannot allow a repeat of the widespread atrocities that took place in Zamzam camp for displaced people and in Al-Fashir in North Darfur last year. My office assessed that at least 6,000 people were killed in the span of just 3 days when the RSF captured Al-Fashir. We found the RSF and allied militia committed war crimes and crimes against humanity, including mass killings, summary executions, sexual violence, and torture.
1: Al Obeid is one of Sudan's largest cities. It's the capital of North Kordofan State and has seen some of the heaviest fighting in recent months. It's home to around 500,000 people, including more than 100,000 who've been displaced after fleeing fighting elsewhere in the country. The UN describes Al Obeid as the main humanitarian hub for the Kordofan region. Its air base is used to deliver aid across central Sudan. The city sits at a key crossroads linking Khartoum, Kordofan, and Darfur, making it a vital transport hub. Al Obeid is about 400 kilometers from Omdurman, where Sudan's army has its central command. Losing it would threaten its supply routes into Khartoum. It would also strengthen the RSF's control of western Sudan. And the frequent drone strikes in Al Obeid are also disrupting the work of aid groups. Officials say operations are increasingly difficult, and many people are now relying on community kitchens just to survive. Hiba Morgan reports from Khartoum.
3: Hundreds of thousands of people have sought refuge at this displacement camp in Al Obeid, the capital of Sudan's North Kordofan state. They escaped fighting between the Sudanese army and the paramilitary rapid support forces in other parts of the region. Many hoped to find respite after the RSF took over their cities and towns. But the armed group has intensified drone attacks on Al Obeid in recent weeks, hoping to seize control from the military. Some have targeted the displacement camps.
4: We were standing in line for food and the drone.

0: drones started hitting us. It killed 3 people and injured several others, and the children all fell to the ground. We are really suffering because of the drones.
1: The RSF has been trying to take Al-Lubayyid since 2023, the start of the conflict. But in the past months, the fighting has intensified into a battle for control of the strategic Kordofan region. The violence has affected those displaced and the aid agencies they rely on. The UN says parts of Kordofan are facing severe food shortages as aid groups struggle to deliver supplies. In Al-Lubayyid, that means camp residents rely on taqiyas or community kitchens to survive.
2: We have been here for 4 or 5 months. The taqiyya here provides for us and we are grateful, but there are things we don't get. We really want a bread. We've not received the bread at all. Otherwise, we're grateful for what we get.
3: We are farmers. We can't sit idle. If we were back home, we would be working. We farm wheat, peanuts and okra. We depend on ourselves entirely. We only came to the city to sell our crops, but now we have come as displaced people.
1: The increased attacks by the RSF have also affected the flow of goods to market. That's increased food prices, which could force even more people to rely on aid. But for those in the camps, the RSF attacks raise another fear that they may be displaced yet again. Hiba Morgan, Al Jazeera, Khartoum.
4: Hello there, I'm Peter Stemmett with the latest World Cup news. Egypt are into the round of 16 thanks to a dramatic win on penalties against Australia. And Colombia have impressed so far at the finals. We'll discuss if they have another big performance in their locker. And a timely boost for co-hosts Canada ahead of their crunch last 16 clash against Morocco. Egypt have booked their spot in the round of 16 at the World Cup by beating Australia on penalties. The Pharaohs had taken the lead in the first half through Al Ahly star Eman Ashour. But they were pegged back in the second half with Mohamed Hani putting the ball into his own net. It would end 1-1 at full time and also extra time. Penalties were needed. Mohamed Salah didn't look fully fit all match, but managed to convert with a cheeky Panenka. Australia, however, missed 2 penalties, with Hossam Abdelmagid scoring the match-winning spot kick. Egypt advanced 4-2 on penalties. It's the first time Egypt have ever won a World Cup knockout match. Paul Rees watched that game for us in Dallas with some very happy Egyptian fans.
5: Egypt had never been in a World Cup knockout match before this one, and Australia had never won one. With history on the line, it was Egypt who held their nerve in the penalty shootout. They go through to the last 16.
6: This team, this coach, this country, so much love. So much love to this country. I can't believe it.
7: Egypt won today, and they might win the World Cup, and I'm proud to be an Egyptian.
5: Egypt fans were already jubilant when Mo Salah won the coin toss to ensure the penalties would be taken in front of them. And Australia captain Harry Souttar gave them early reason to celebrate when he hit the first penalty into the Egyptian crowd.
8: It was amazing, man. The penalties was amazing, but it was so stressful, though. But we made it, man.
9: Egypt is playing better than ever before. Egypt is in its prime. Masr, Masr, Masr.
10: You know what? It's a win-win either way because the Egyptian team is staying at our hotel, so we're going to go back and party regardless.
11: We just came from Melbourne, and we're very proud to come support Australia. And we do it again, even if the outcome was the same. Yeah.
12: Hear the bells! Messi, we're coming!
13: See you, Messi! Oh!
5: The focus before this match was whether Salah would start. In the end, he lasted the whole game. He may not have scored in open play, but he was smiling after he put away Egypt's third penalty. Egyptians can keep smiling as they go one win away from the World Cup quarterfinals. Paul Rees, Al Jazeera, Dallas.
4: Colombia fans have turned a park in Kansas City into a South American party as their team prepares to take on Ghana. Colombia topped Group K with 2 wins and then a draw against Portugal, while their African opponents finished third in Group L.

0: The two teams will face each other for the first time when that match kicks off in Kansas City Stadium soon. We've been speaking to football broadcaster and CONMEBOL aficionado Juan Arango. He says Ghana will find it very difficult to stop Colombia, who he believes are looking more and more dangerous.
1: I have to use the words of Luis de la Fuente, who in his press conference before the match against Austria talked about Colombia being one of the possible candidates. He's like, if Colombia isn't added as a candidate, well, let me throw them into the ring. And they've shown a dynamic that they kind of lost a little bit during World Cup qualifiers, but they've been able to refine through just a couple of tweaks of the system, being able to have players stepping in and stepping up in certain facets of play. And more importantly, you have the big-time players, the James Rodriguez to a certain extent, Lucho Diaz, and now even Daniel Munoz getting involved into the offensive facet of play, which has made them a much more dangerous side.
0: Co-hosts Canada kick off the FIFA World Cup last 16 on Saturday against Morocco. Good news for Jesse Marsh's men is their talismanic captain, Alphonso Davies, is fully fit again. He has only featured fleetingly at the tournament thus far. Morocco will start as favourites in Houston, though. The Atlas Lions are 24 places above the Canadians in the world rankings. Well, football fever is certainly running high in Canada, and the sport has taken root in First Nation communities across British Columbia in a way few could have imagined a generation ago. Much of that can be traced back to one man, as David Mercer reports from British Columbia.
2: Tucked away in the hills 2 hours east of Vancouver is Stéalis, a First Nations community with a football story unlike any other. And at the center of that story is Terry Felix.
3: I was the first Native in North America to play professional soccer, the only Native to play for the Vancouver Whitecaps, and the only Native to play for the Canadian national soccer team. That was 43 years ago, and there's no Native that has done it since. Hi, guys.
2: Felix is a coach, mentor, and role model right here at home, passing on the opportunities he fought so hard to create 4 decades ago.
3: The Native kids, they're so talented and so smart on the ball. And there's a kid here playing the Whitecaps Academy. There's another kid in Vancouver. He's playing in one of the Nordic countries, playing in their academy. And the next step is professional above that. So they're all just right there.
2: The seeds Felix planted have grown into a football culture few could have imagined. And just last month, Stéalis hosted its annual youth tournament, welcoming 44 teams from across British Columbia.
4: They're not fighting to win a trophy. They're fighting for the pride of their community. And they come home and they do what they call a res ride. And they get on the back of trucks with their trophies hoisted in the air. And they go and they honk around their community so their community can come out and wave.
2: For people here who spent generations fighting to protect their culture, football has become more than a game. It's a source of pride, a reason to gather, and a way to connect to the next generation.
5: Terry Felix broke barriers as Canada's first Indigenous professional football player, but his greatest achievement might be what's happened since. And you can see it here in this community, right here on this pitch.
2: One of those walking the path Felix carved is 17-year-old Corey Charlie. He makes a 4-hour round trip to Vancouver 3 times a week to train.
6: Terry, he's a community legend, and having him out here today speak to the kids, you know, is really inspiring just to hear his story and his journey, because I think me and a lot of the other kids have aspirations to play high level.
2: As players worth hundreds of millions of dollars gather in Canada, communities like Stéalis are reminding us what the beautiful game is really about. David Mercer, Al Jazeera, Stéalis, British Columbia, Canada.
0: Well, we're nearly done with the round of 32, but we don't need to wait much longer for the last 16 as it kicks off on Saturday. One of the blockbuster matches sees these guys, the Samba Boys, the 5-time champions, the one and only Brazil, take on Norway. That game is on Sunday. Vinicius Jr. has been great so far. Let's see if he can add to his total of 4 goals. And before we go, an update for you from Miami. World champions Argentina are facing Cape Verde, and that match has gone to extra time, would you believe? The score is currently 2-2. Are we in for one of the biggest upsets of all time? Well, still ahead here on Al Jazeera.
7: As the US prepares to celebrate 250 years of independence, we're in Nashville, one of the birthplaces of the American music industry, as we dive into how this country

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2: The only thing that continues to give the relatives hope is that the rescue workers can hear some type of noise from underneath the rubble.
1: And in-depth reports.
3: We are at the treatment center. We're told that 15 people have Ebola, but every day someone dies.
1: From the heart of the story.
4: This is not something that is just affecting Germany. Denmark has experienced its highest record temperature, and so has the Czech Republic.
5: Thailand's capital, Bangkok, has a severe shortage of ambulances. Volunteers fill the gap.
6: We are just trying to help, that's all.
5: But fights over patients between rival crews sometimes turn deadly.
7: They'll have disputes between them, and that leads to critical delays for the people who need urgent medical attention.
5: 101 East investigates if they're saving lives or endangering them. Bangkok's ambulance volunteers on Al Jazeera.

You're watching Al Jazeera, our top stories this hour. Keiko Fujimori has been declared the winner of Peru's presidential runoff, bringing one of the country's tightest ever leadership contests to a close. The conservative politician won just over 50% of the vote, beating leftist rival Roberto Sanchez. In Venezuela, search teams have rescued a 9-year-old boy from the rubble 9 days after the devastating earthquakes. The official death toll has risen to more than 2,600, but thousands are still missing. Time now to hand you over to Washington, D.C., and a special edition of This is America right here on Al Jazeera.

0: That is award-winning saxophone player Marshall Keys from right here in Washington, D.C., and we'll be speaking with him in just a moment. I'm Alex Marquardt here in the U.S. Capitol as the country celebrates its 250th anniversary. And as we mark this moment, we want to take a look at American culture and its impact around the world, film, music, food, even theme parks. John Hendren is in Hollywood exploring the wide global reach of American culture.
1: America projects global power through the world's most formidable military and through the economic sway of the U.S. dollar as the currency of choice. But its influence, its ability to change people's minds around the world, that comes largely through the soft power of American culture.
2: We love baseball, hot dogs, apple pie, Chevrolet.
3: In cuisine, there is the humble hamburger and the global ubiquity of McDonald's, with billions served from Paris to St. Petersburg. On radios and in clubs around the world ring the inescapable strains of distinctly American music, from jazz to blues.
4: Thrill is gone. The thrill is gone away.
3: To crooners.
5: It's up to you, New York.
3: And rock and roll.
6: Born in the USA. Born in the USA.
3: Even the biggest bands of the British invasion, the Beatles, the Rolling Stones, came to the U.S. as tax exiles. But no aspect of American culture spreads as broadly or as effectively as Hollywood, with films conveying classic American archetypes, cowboy swagger,

0: and somebody ought to belt you in the mouth. But I won't. I won't. The hell I will.
1: New Yorker bravado. And the undefeated everyman refusing to bow.
2: You think I'm licked? You all think I'm licked? Well, I'm not licked. And I'm gonna stay right here and fight for this lost cause.
1: The accents are distinctly American.
0: Hey, Stella!
1: Even when the actors are not.
3: I'm just dying to dance.
4: I want to thank you all for coming here tonight and drinking all of my booze.
5: Do you find an American accent easy?
3: No.
5: Why not?
3: It's really hard.
5: What's the hardest part about it?
3: The R's.
5: The R's.
1: Through slavery, civil rights abuses, and immigration roundups that turn deadly, America doesn't always live up to those images. But in the words of an Irish poet,
6: America is not just a country. It's an idea. And that idea sort of belongs to everybody.
1: America's most iconic export is facing new challenges, including an exodus of filmmakers to cheaper venues. So now lawmakers and the studios are using tax breaks and other incentives to boost the industry so it can continue to export not just American films, but also the values of freedom and innovation that put Hollywood at the center of global culture. John Hendren, Al Jazeera, Hollywood.
7: One of America's biggest cultural exports has to be Disney, the animation studio which started with the likes of Cinderella and Snow White, but is now worth more than the annual GDP of countries like Morocco and Kenya. It may be a symbol of American soft power, but why are so many people obsessed with Disney? From the town of Celebration, which is near Orlando in Florida, Phil Lavelle reports.
8: Once upon a time, a man and a mouse had a dream. And they've been exporting that dream, the American dream, around the world for more than a century.
9: I like the magic.
8: See, America is a military and financial superpower for sure, but the super soft power of Disney, perhaps the USA's ultimate commercial weapon. Few brands so iconic or as rich, valued at around $180 billion in mid-2026.
10: People love Disney, that's all there is to it.
8: Bruce lives in his own Disney World near the famous Florida theme parks. From the kitchen...
10: I got the menus here from the restaurants.
8: ...to the bedroom...
10: Put some cannons in, try to make them as real as possible.
8: ...to every room, there is Disney. And more Disney.
10: Mikey, I will never sell this guy. This was the best thing I ever bought.
8: And more Disney.
10: This is actually from the movie right here with the Haunted Mansion.
8: Talk about a super fan. He wouldn't have it any other way.
10: It makes me happy. I don't have to go to the park. I wake up in the morning, everything's here. Everything disappears, okay? The day disappears, my job disappears, my problems disappear. I go into that reality.
11: This is the way.
8: There are two parts to Disney. First, you've got the entertainment side, so that's movies, TV networks, streaming apps, theater adaptations, bringing in around $1.3 billion profit per quarter. But movies and content are just the beginning. The experiences side is a way bigger cash maker. Think theme parks and cruises. $2.6 billion in profit every 3 months, double the entertainment section. And the resorts are everywhere. Two big ones in the United States. France has Disneyland Paris. China has two sprawling sites, plus one in Japan. They are virtual cash machines, and the money rolls in.
12: What does Disney make you feel like?
9: Happy.
8: Fueled by an innocence and happiness that grabs the kids.
13: I feel like my magic just became powerful.
8: And a nostalgia which hooks the grown-ups in, like Ray Driana.
14: Disney helps heal so many adults.
8: Who moved to Florida from Ohio just to be nearer the magic she grew up on.
15: I don't know how to explain it besides literally pure happiness is what it brings out. It brings out that child in me. When he fell in love with it, I just knew at that moment, okay, we had to move. So those special memories and moments that I had, I got to pass them down and share with my kids.
8: To see how deep the Disney buy-in goes, check out this place. This is the town of Celebration in Florida. It looks like a movie set. You've got the perfect Main Street. You've got the town clock. You've got the white picket fences and the beautiful pristine lake. And that is because Disney literally built this place, modeling it on the hyper

0: sanitized, idealistic vision of small town America that it has spent decades selling to the world. People don't just visit here, they actually live here. This is where real life and Disney fantasy all come together.
1: It is the American dream, basically, Walt Disney and Disney World.
0: What started with a cartoon mouse, now a symbol of global American influence, a beacon of the happiest place on Earth, enjoyed by billions for 100 years plus. And the end, nowhere in sight. Phil Lavelle, Al Jazeera, near Orlando, Florida.
2: We are very lucky to be joined now by Marshall Keys, who is a veteran jazz saxophone player, as well as a former U.S. State Department jazz ambassador, as well as Professor Maurice Jackson, associate professor of history and African-American studies at Georgetown University. Thank you both so much for joining us. I want to talk very broadly about the scope of American art through the years and its impact on the world. And Marshall, we'll speak specifically about music, but how do you see the impact of American art over the years across the globe?
3: That's a great question. I think I am as much, if not more, interested in the effect of the world on American music as I am the reverse. I mean, there was a time when, you know, when jazz was a uniquely American art form, and of course through the State Department, as you mentioned, you know, the music was taken to a lot of different countries, and people were clamoring for it, and they appreciated, they treated us better in many cases than we were treated at home, and that message got through very loud and clear. People started playing the music, and at some point, this beautiful equilibrium of people appreciating and exchanging jazz. There was European jazz, there was Swedish jazz, there was Chinese jazz. Now, it's like the echoes are bouncing back in such a way that it's really hard to separate one from the other. It's all kind of this one big ball of confusion. I know it's a generalization, but I kind of miss the days when you could tell who was playing who. You know, you didn't need a video to go with a song to know who was playing it.
2: Yeah, so certainly easier for it to go both ways now with the internet. Professor Jackson, how much do you think that America has the global standing it does because of the cultural exports that have come from here?
4: Thank you. First of all, it's a pleasure to be here with the great Marshall Keys. He's one of our treasures in this city and globally. You know, one thing we must understand, the jazz was international long before the State Department ever thought about it.
2: Right.
4: James Rhys Europe, the great hero who's buried in Arlington Cemetery, went to France in World War I and took jazz there. And he traveled throughout the world and brought it back. Others, Louis Armstrong, Duke Ellington, Charlie Parker, John Coltrane was in the Navy in the Great Lakes Experiment. So many veterans, long before the State Department ever thought about it. Now, it doesn't mean that wasn't important, but this jazz was the music taken abroad by black people.
2: Yeah, I certainly don't want to give the U.S. government too much credit for creating that art form, but clearly, they saw it as a tool and they seized on it. So why do you think, not to ask you to represent the U.S. government, but why do you think American music has been such an important tool for America?
3: Are we talking about the State Department or before that?
2: No, in general, why is this something that the U.S. has seized on as such a valuable thing to try to spread around the world?
3: So you use the term soft power. You know, there were many opportunities and many attempts to project this ideal of what America is to the world. And nothing was working. All kind of different propaganda that was used were all failing, you know. So jazz, whether who instigated it or not, is not only a reflection of the struggles that people have in America. It was born out of those struggles. So when people are hearing jazz and they're like, you know, trying to square the circle of, you know, how can black people be like mistreated but still go and represent America, it's because the music that we're playing is that's why we play this music. You know, we're representing both sides of the coin, the struggle and the reality of how beautiful it is, how it came out of that struggle.
2: Gentlemen, stay with me. We have a lot more to discuss. I want to drill down more into America's musical history. Every culture on Earth makes music, but the U.S. has taken its music and turned it into big business. American artists now dominate many of the charts worldwide and have had a profound influence on the music industries in so many other cultures and countries. Al Jazeera's Alex Baird traveled around the U.S. to trace the story of American music and filed this report.

This is where the hits are made, in studios like these in Manhattan. The business behind it, around $11.5 billion last year. That's more than the economies of around 40 countries. But what does that sound like?

0: is one of the places where it all began. New Orleans, the home of jazz. And as you can hear, music is still very much a part of the city's life. Now, any story about American music leads back here. So how did this city come to encapsulate a uniquely American story? Jazz is that in a nutshell. In the late 1800s, black communities here took the rhythms of enslaved ancestors and mixed them with the city's European and Caribbean heritage. What they created spread fast across the states, carried north as millions of black families left the segregated South. Didn't take long for jazz superstars like Louis Armstrong to take that sound global. The first big American musical export. Now in the 50s, even the State Department saw that as an opportunity. That's Louis Armstrong, by the way. It began sending prominent racially integrated jazz bands on global tours to counter Soviet influence during the Cold War. It was labeled at the time as America's secret weapon, a blue note in a minor key.
1: Do you feel, Louis, that American jazz can be an instrument for spreading goodwill overseas?
2: I think so. Over there, jazz is stronger than Masons. It's just like a religion.
0: These are just some of the musicians we've met during our time here in New Orleans. You can tell, music is still the beating heart of the city. So if the heart is here, let's take a look now at where the music industry really took off. Welcome to Nashville, Tennessee, one of the places where American music became big business. Alongside New York and LA, this is where the American music industry really took shape. The songs, the studios, the labels, and the stars. Here it happened in waves. Radio in the 20s, publishing in the 40s, and Music Row in the 50s. Together, these cities built a machine that sold the world blues, rock and roll, soul, and pop. By the late 70s, it was a $4 billion a year business, bigger than Hollywood. And here in Nashville, that sound was just a little bit country. But it's here, in the recording studio, where the US really took over. This is Jungle City Studios, and some pretty big names have recorded here. We're talking Taylor Swift, Jay-Z, Beyonce, Kendrick Lamar, and in this very seat, Kanye West. And it's big names like those that have built this industry to be the biggest on the planet, roughly 40% of the global music market. They've taken American sounds like hip-hop, which rose out of the streets of the Bronx in the 1970s, and made it into one of the most successful genres on the planet. Made here, or inspired by here, take the America out of the music, and it just doesn't sound the same.
3: Let's bring back in Marshall Keys and Professor Maurice Jackson. Professor Jackson, so much of the black struggle and the black story in this country is intertwined with the birth, the growth, explosion of different kinds of predominantly black music, whether it's gospel or jazz or blues, the list goes on. How does music fit into that fight for racial equality?
4: You see, music is something of the, that's innately of the soul. Africans and African Americans use different music differently. We use it functionally. It has a purpose. It's not just music to say European music, dot, dot, the lines, but African music, polyrhythmic, all many themes. So in African music, you have work songs, children's songs, naming songs, all that. It has a purpose. Even when the blues came, when the blues went from New Orleans on up to Chicago, it had a purpose. The people are working, moving up north, migrating. So it's functionally, and it also is life-saving. If you look at the most famous people in the world, if you look at the 1930s and 40s, who do you have? You have Joe Louis, you have Jesse Owens, and you have the great Louis Armstrong. You see, it's nothing new, and people have used this culture. But it's a culture of hope. You know, many people want to ask questions, they ask about the negative, there's so much negative, yes, but the hope that we use. One of the greatest events in American history happened right a mile away at the Constitution Hall, right on the mall, where the great Marian Anderson was not allowed

0: does bad, and that's different. You know, I'm not a country western, but I can appreciate it. I can appreciate it because country western music ain't nothing but a white man's blues.
1: Marshall, do you agree? Where do you think jazz fits in as its own unique form, or as a blend of other things that then led to other kinds?
2: I agree with Professor. I don't think you can separate jazz from blues, certainly. And all the great jazz soloists had internalized the blues completely. So you can't take the blues out of a jazz musician, a real jazz musician. And I think as far as the reach of this music, as y'all are talking about, I think it's that element that he was talking about, that honesty and that sincerity, that lived experience that people can relate to.
1: You have graced us with your presence, so we have to take advantage and show people why you are such a renowned jazz artist. A little while earlier, Mr. Marshall Keys showed us his talents, which helped make him such a prominent jazz musician known here and around the world. Take a listen.

0: Marshall, that's beautiful. You have been doing this for so long. Has the meaning of being a jazz musician changed over the past few decades? For you personally?
1: In many ways, I would say yes. And this is kind of maybe more honest than I need to be right now, but musicians have an arc, you know. Not all of us. Some people are able to channel that same energy over decades and decades and decades. I find that for me, my personal plan, I find the things that inspire me have changed a lot. You know, I'm not moved by the same thing. So the way I play changes over time. So I have to continually reinvigorate this lust that I have for the music. It's not like I don't sleep with my saxophone like I used to. Yeah. And I used to sleep with my saxophone. Now I have to be motivated to play.
0: Professor, when you look at the impact of the U.S. around the world now and through the course of your life, what do you think is a stronger force? Is it the U.S. politics, its diplomatic and military might, or is it its music and other forms of culture?
2: Well, for me personally, for my people, of course, it would be not just the music, but the struggle. See, music can be a balm in Gilead. Music is not going to solve your problem. It's going to help you figure it out. And music has been that, you know, African-Americans were born, the music comes from Africa, it goes to Congo Square, it goes to Chicago, and it's called from the Negro spirits. And this was the music that people sang when they were enslaved. And as you mentioned, they at Congo Square, named after Louis Armstrong now, they brought this music, they took it, and it represented so many things, call and response, all the different forms of music. People make the big assumption about jazz musicians that they only play from the soul. But a jazz musician has a soul, but they can read, you know, Charlie Parker, Duke Ellington, they could read anything that Stravinsky, anyone ever wrote. So it's deep study. It's just like you watch basketball. You watch George Gervin with the finger roller, Allen Iverson with the crossover. They practice that. It's just not just, it's natural, but it's also something they learn. The same thing with Mr. Keys when he's playing. When you saw him there, he didn't just play jazz. He went back to the blues. He started with that. He had the root, and then he came back from his New Orleans roots.
0: I see you smiling, Marshall.
1: Well, you got to understand how amazing it is to sit here with this gentleman. Just, I could listen to him talk all day long. So that's why I'm smiling. No particular thing, just everything.
0: I wish we could talk all day long. We are going to talk a little bit more. But first, we're going to take another look at another part of American culture. The U.S. has fundamentally changed the way that much of the world consumes food and drinks. American products now can be found on sale in more countries. This is staggering. Then there are members of the United Nations. So let's go back to Alex Baird, who this time has been eating and drinking his way across the country to tell this story.
3: American food and drink has made it into almost every corner of the globe. It's a story of how the U.S.

0: took all of this and turned it into this and got the world hooked. But the first real American cuisine didn't start there. It started here, New Orleans, with food like this. That's Chef Frank Brightson, one of the masters of Creole cuisine.
1: But it's this melting pot or gumbo pot that really defines Louisiana.
0: That melting pot began forming in the late 1700s with flavors from East Africa, Europe, and local tribes.
1: And that's it.
0: The first distinctly regional cuisine of the United States.
1: Every time we serve this, we tell a story, and it's a story of America.
0: But how did that story go global? Well, look to no other product than Coca-Cola. A Coke product is opened more than 2 billion times every single day in almost every country on the planet. So the question is,
2: why do you sell Coca-Cola? Why do you sell Coca-Cola? Why do you?
0: Well, that we can answer. It all started back in 1886. Famously, there were no video cameras back then, so here's some footage from the 40s and 50s. Coke was originally sold as a brain tonic at a pharmacy in Atlanta, Georgia, and it was a hit. Marketing ramped up, and by 1899, the company signed its first deal with an independent bottling company, the franchise model.
2: They like the taste, the delicious, refreshing quality of Coca-Cola.
0: Coke's advertising budget ballooned and went nationwide, and over the next 2 decades, bottling plants opened across the Americas, Europe, and Asia. Then came the Second World War. Coca-Cola pledged to provide a bottle of Coke to every US soldier.
3: A real Marine.
0: And by the war's end, the company had built 64 overseas bottling plants. That paved the way for a massive post-war expansion, so big that the term Coca-colonization was coined for the domination of American culture worldwide. That set the model for other American companies to pave their own way to global market domination. Think McDonald's, Starbucks, Subway, and don't forget the long list of confectionery snack brands most of us have bought. American-style fast food is now an $800 billion a year global industry and has changed the way the world consumes.
4: Let's bring Marshall Keyes and Professor Morris Jackson back in. Professor, bouncing off that piece that we just saw from Alex, the late 1700s in Louisiana was a real mix of African, of European, of native cultures, which led to so much of this American identity. How central is that Gulf Coast in the story of America in the past 250 years?
5: It all starts from where this man's family is coming from Louisiana. You know, when Louisiana comes into a nation, the size doubles, the population doubles, slavery doubles. But also you have this great culture. Remember, you have the culture of Africa coming with the Creolization, coming from New Orleans, coming from Haiti and other places like that. And then you have the French experiment, the Creole. You have the all these things joined together and help this great melting pot that comes there. You have the root to the jumbo, to the, starting right there, and the food and the culture and everything, it comes from there. But it doesn't mean, because it stretches, and then when it goes to Chicago, it gets a different experience, and then when it hits New York, then it comes back. But the great music of our culture has to be from Africa, and then, of course, and if you look at the great musicians that come out of New Orleans, I mean, you have the Wynton Marsalis just now, mm-hmm. but you have so many others, John Baptiste, people that the audience knows today.
4: Marshall, you have touched on it, but put a finer point, if you will, on this sort of mix of influences. I mean, you heard the chef in there talking about the gumbo being the story of America. The different ingredients that have led to your specialty, jazz.
6: I think I'd like to bounce what he said, because the music that grew and was born in New Orleans moved slide over to the Mississippi Delta. And you talk about the Great Migration, you know, the trains and the buses that went to Chicago. When they got to Chicago, that music changed. When they got to Kansas City, that music changed. When you got to New York, that music changed. So all these different threads, all these different branches of this jazz tree, that's why we have such a diverse kind of expression, jazz expression, because these black people, they took this influence, and everywhere they went, they touched the music, and the music touched them.
4: Unfortunately, we have to leave it there. Thank you so much for your

0: time. This was a great pleasure. Appreciate it.
1: Appreciate you.
2: Thank you. Thank you for having me.
0: Marshall Keys, veteran jazz saxophone player, and Dr. Maurice Jackson, an associate professor of history and African American studies at Georgetown University. And that's all from us for here in Washington. I'm Alex Marquard. We will be handing now back to Phil Lavelle and Al Jazeera's global headquarters back in Doha. Thanks so much for joining us.
3: Thanks very much. And we'll be back same time tomorrow with more special coverage of the 250th anniversary of American independence. Thanks for watching. We'll see you then. Bye for now.

0: war did start in the middle of negotiations.
1: They need to agree on principles.
2: Each side will stick to the deal only as long as it benefits that side.
0: Upfront tackles the big issues on Al Jazeera.
3: Revering its forefathers and honoring their legacy, the United States celebrates 250 years of evolving human experience.
4: It was the writing of the Constitution that has shaped the country to this day.
5: Modern American immigration began under the watchful eye of the Statue of Liberty.
6: The Cold War, proxy war, a propaganda war, and a race to space.
7: It was from here that Neil Armstrong and co. blasted off.
3: Under this dome, values and ideals continue to shape an inspiring role model of democracy around the world.
8: 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I'm Alex Marquardt. 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
3: United States 250 years, special coverage on Al Jazeera.
9: In Nigeria's north, kidnapping has become more than a security crisis. It is now a criminal economy, organized, mobile, and difficult to stop. Most victims are ordinary people, abducted from highways, homes, schools, and remote communities. Hassan Yeti is waiting for the news of his kidnapped brother, whose child he looks after now.
10: This is not something beyond what the federal government can do. I don't know what to go and explain to that little six-year-old girl.
9: From the forests of the northwest to the insurgent hideouts in the northeast, abduction has become a business of survival for armed groups.
11: Kidnapping here thrives on logistics. Armed groups need informants to identify targets, motorcycles, fuel, and mobile phones to keep their networks running. And unless those supply chains are broken, military operations alone may not be enough.
9: The Nigerian government has ordered a military crackdown. But for families waiting for news of their loved ones, official promises offer little comfort.

0: Hello, I'm Pernayberg. This is Al Jazeera, live from Doha. Our top stories. Keiko Fujimori becomes Peru's first elected female president after winning a knife-edge vote count. The search for thousands of missing people continues in Venezuela following last month's twin earthquakes. Our correspondent reports from the worst-hit region.
1: Rescue crews are still up there, going through the rubble, and local residents tell us that into the second week of the aftermath of this disaster, they're still pulling bodies out.
0: Rights groups in Kenya say protesters have been forcibly disappeared by police, then tortured, and in some cases killed. And Argentina overcomes a serious scare to beat Cape Verde 3-2 after extra time to reach the World Cup last 16. Nearly 3 months after Peruvians first went to the polls, electoral officials have now formally declared Keiko Fujimori as the winner of the highly contested presidential election in Peru. The daughter of former President Alberto Fujimori promises she'll govern like her father. She'll take over in less than a month, but already with extraordinary power. Mariana Sanchez reports from Lima.
2: Keiko Fujimori waited 15 years for this day. After 4 bids for the presidency, time to celebrate.
3: Hoy comienza una nueva etapa.
4: Today

0: A new stage begins for Peru, a stage of responsibility, of dialogue and of results. A stage to recover trust in our institutions and to put the state back at the service of the people.
1: The 51-year-old Fujimori campaigned on promises to rule like her father, the late President Alberto Fujimori.
2: Keiko Sofia.
1: Keiko has been close to power since a young age. She was 15 when her father won the presidency and began a controversial decade in office. In 1992, Alberto Fujimori closed Congress, took control of state institutions, and was later condemned for human rights violations and corruption. Keiko inherited her father's political movement, but she's been a powerhouse on her own. For the last decade, her Popular Force Party ruled Congress. With allies, they impeached presidents and, critics say, triggered a decade-long political crisis.
3: This time, Fujimori did not win a majority of seats in Congress, but her opponents say the legislative body passed enough laws that allow her to amass extraordinary power. And critics say she will virtually control all state institutions.
1: Opposition legislator Indira Wilka says Fujimori's political allies have been appointed at crucial institutions like the Constitutional Court or the National Board of Justice.
4: We are very close to losing independence in the judiciary, which is perhaps the only state institution that has not been completely taken over. And that is why it is no coincidence that there is a series of threats against judges.
1: Fujimori's supporters, however, say she will restore political stability and will be tough on rising crime rates.
5: I have faith that Keiko is the ideal president to bring change and order to the country. I know she will do it with great responsibility, love and humility.
1: Fujimori won with only 49,000 votes ahead of her opponent. Roberto Sanchez says he will lead a political and social resistance front. Keiko Fujimori will be the ninth leader of Peru in a decade. In a deeply polarized country, many Peruvians are wary that if Fujimori doesn't rule for everyone, she's unlikely to be able to put an end to many years of political instability. Mariana Sanchez, Al Jazeera, Lima.
6: And Javier Farge is a Peruvian historian and an analyst specializing in Latin American affairs. He says Fujimori is now facing massive challenges that she needs to deal with right away.
7: The main task for Mrs. Fujimori will be to resist the resistance, to try to put down the resistance that many people have of the government. She's popular. She won in Lima, the capital, and the coastal cities, but she lost heavily in the highlands, where people have very bad experience with her father, the late Alberto Fujimori, because there were massive sterilizations, a lot of repression, etc., etc. So she said that she's trying to use a conciliatory message, but she's going to try to convince people that she's going to actually unify a very divided country. She's passed laws with the support of, in the last government, with the support of her party, to appoint people on her side. However, this is going to be different because the new Congress and the new Senate, which has been reestablished after many years, she doesn't have a full majority. That means that, and Mr. Roberto Sanchez has already established alliances to create a strong opposition to Mrs. Fujimori. And he can might even manage to snatch some votes to pass votes of no confidence of her ministers or herself. But she wants to, she said that she's trying to have unify the country. She's not going to unify the country, but she's going to have to work very hard to convince the people in Peru. Now, in Peru, there's a tradition of the first 100 years, like a honeymoon. She won't have a honeymoon in Peru. She has to start straight away to solve problems. One of the reasons why this extreme right candidates have been winning, Antonio Kast in Chile, Abelardo Lespriella in Colombia, is insecurity. And that's one of the problems that Peru faces. So she's going to have to tackle the insecurity in Peru, because one of the reasons why people voted for her was because she has promised to tackle the insecurity in the country.
6: In Venezuela, a 9-year-old boy has been rescued from the rubble 9 days after the devastating earthquakes. He was trapped in a collapsed building in the coastal town of Caraballeda in La Guaira State. But thousands of people are still missing across the country. Families are now pleading for help to recover bodies of their loved ones. The country's information ministry says the number of dead now stands at 2,645.
8: To the families who lost someone during this earthquake, don't lose faith. Don't lose hope. Keep searching for every last glimmer of hope you can find, until you see a body You don't have to stop looking for your loved ones.
6: Al Jazeera's Zain Bezrawi reports about the massive destruction in the state of Guayra.
2: We're here in Puerto Viejo on the coast in La Guayra State, and this area on the beach has a marina. You could rent boats and take tours. It's been known for a while as a tourist hotspot with beachfront bars, restaurants, hotels, holiday homes, and the earthquake has left behind a rubble pile. This is what it looks like now. Entire buildings reduced to debris. That lighthouse over there, that used to be a restaurant. And if you just look off to the side, you can see those apartment blocks. Well, they look like bomb sites now. They've just completely come down. Rescue crews are still up there going through the rubble, and local residents tell us that into the second week of the aftermath of this disaster, they're still pulling bodies out from inside those collapsed buildings. The human tragedy of this is obvious, with thousands of people injured and the death toll ticking up every day. That is very clear. What is also becoming clear is that with so many structures completely destroyed or so severely damaged that they've been turned into abandoned sites, the government says that they are no longer habitable. The government of Venezuela will inevitably have to mobilize an enormous amount of resources and manpower to begin to build what they need to house the number of displaced people and affectees from this earthquake. The other issue is, with so many businesses destroyed, and it is worth remembering that La Guayra State on the coast is a major tourist spot, a major holiday destination for domestic and international tourism. And with so many businesses affected, economic recovery is also going to be a steep hill to climb. Zain Bezrawi, Al Jazeera, Puerto Viejo, in La Guayra State, Venezuela.
6: And Nores Soto is in Venezuela's capital, Caracas, where tens of thousands of people have been left homeless by the quakes.
9: There's a lot of frustration, anger, and fear because they feel abandoned by the local and the central government. They feel that they are left behind. They fear that they won't have a place to live on. And this could easily become a housing problem for the country because what are you going to do with this amount of refugees, of people who were left without their homes? In Venezuela, just to give you a sense, the crisis is so big and so steep that affording a house is almost impossible. And people spend years, decades, to be able to buy a house or even to rent one. So imagine this catastrophe, the scale of this catastrophe, or the housing problem that it's going to come after this situation. If you add the economic crisis with the crisis that has left the earthquake, this is going to be a very critical situation for Venezuelans in the months and years to come. So people are feeling frustrated and on edge.
6: In Iran, the first day of the funeral for the late Supreme Leader Ayatollah Ali Khamenei has drawn to a close. Dignitaries from several countries paid their respects ahead of a public ceremony that starts on Saturday in Tehran and will run for 6 days. Millions of people are expected in the capital. Religious ceremonies will also be held in cities across both Iran and Iraq. Khamenei will be buried in his birthplace of Mashhad on Thursday. Alongside him are the caskets of several family members, all killed in a joint U.S.-Israeli strike at the start of the war on February the 28th. Al Jazeera's Rizul Sardar reports on the foreign dignitaries that are attending this funeral.
10: According to foreign ministry spokesperson, so far more than 50 delegations have already paid their respect to the Iran's late supreme leader. So the prominent figures, what we're seeing on the list that we have, the president of Tajikistan, the president of Iraq, and also the speaker of the parliament of Iraq. And then we have a delegation from Turkmenistan, the president of Georgia, and Shahbaz Sharif, the prime minister of Pakistan. But Pakistan is quite important here because perhaps it was the highest level attendance from Pakistan. The prime minister, the field marshal, the chief of the army, Asim Munir, and then the foreign minister, the interior minister of the country, they all were here in Tehran today. Then we have Nicole Pashinyan, the prime minister.

0: of Armenia, and then Dmitry Medvedev from Russia, the deputy chairman of the Security Council, and then vice president of Turkey, and many more. But not only leaders, the heads of the political parties and also the NGOs, some of non-state actors like the representatives of Hezbollah in Lebanon and Hashd al-Shaabi in Iraq, they were all here. What we are seeing is that those who were attended were mostly from either neutral states or the friendly states. And Iranians are saying they did not extend invitation to the European countries or those who have, which have directly or indirectly supported Israeli and American military campaign on Iran.
1: The UK and France say Oman has agreed to work with them to make sure the Strait of Hormuz remains open. This joint statement comes as commercial shipping in the strait shows signs of recovery, but still hasn't returned to pre-war levels. Before the Memorandum of Understanding was signed by Washington and Tehran, the U.S. Navy helped guide ships through the strait using what's known as the Southern Corridor. It's closer to the Omani coast and south of the areas that are believed to contain Iranian naval mines. Now, many vessels traveled at night with their automatic identification systems switched off to avoid detection by Iran. But in recent days, more ships are now passing through the strait with their trackers turned back on. Alex Alfiraz Shears is a defense analyst and also a former researcher at the International Center for the Study of Radicalization at King's College in London. He says the increase in the number of vessels passing through the straits is a step in the right direction.
2: Global powers are realizing that because there is a new status quo and a new paradigm emerging over the Strait of Hormuz and in the region more broadly, that ultimately sort of business does have to carry on. And that's because countries, certainly in the global south, in places like Southeast Asia, for example, are heavily reliant on the free movement, the navigation, the free passage of ships in the Strait of Hormuz. And so they're trying to find a way to adapt, at least in a fashion that's sort of resembling hedging, let's say, to adapt to this new reality and to try and find a way to get commerce, global commerce, and the global economy back on its feet after what's been going on. But I should say, as sort of a cautionary note, I don't think that this is particularly tenable or sustainable, simply because unless there is a permanent resolution in the conflict between the United States and Iran, where the status of the Strait of Hormuz is firmly resolved, then the issue of the Strait of Hormuz becoming part of leverage will return. And all that Iran has to do to hold the global economy hostage and essentially to backslide into a situation whereby ships are no longer passing is to just threaten to make the strait dangerous.
1: The Israeli military says it's struck several sites belonging to Hezbollah in southern Lebanon. A video released by the army shows buildings exploding and a truck being hit. Israel says the strikes are in response to what it calls Hezbollah's violations of an agreement signed in Washington last week. And Lebanon's president, Joseph Aoun, has defended this agreement. He says the framework deal doesn't legitimize Israel's continued occupation. And he says no one doubts the role of the Lebanese army. Aoun warned that there are red lines that must not be crossed, including attempts to topple the government. An Israeli quadcopter killed a Palestinian child and injured another as they were filling up water containers east of Gaza City. The quadcopter dropped a bomb on the 15-year-old boy at the collection point near the Al-Omari Mosque. His brother is being treated in hospital. More than 1,000 people have been killed since the U.S. brokered ceasefire was agreed in October of last year. And still ahead here on Al Jazeera, crisis in the ranks, why Japan is struggling to get young people to join the military.
3: Thailand's capital, Bangkok, has a severe shortage of ambulances. Volunteers fill the gap.
4: We are just trying to help, that's all.
3: But fights over patients between rival crews sometimes turn deadly.
5: They'll have disputes between them, and that leads to critical delays for the people who need urgent medical attention.
3: 101 East investigates if they're saving lives or endangering them. Bangkok's ambulance volunteers on Al Jazeera.
6: The biggest FIFA World Cup in history reaches the round of 16.
7: One match away from the quarterfinal.
6: Just a third of the teams remain as the battle for the trophy intensifies.
8: It's Japan who goes out. Brazil through to the last 16.
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0: You're watching Al Jazeera. Our top stories this hour. Keiko Fujimori has been declared the winner of Peru's presidential runoff, bringing one of the country's tightest ever leadership contests to a close. The conservative politician won just over 50% of the vote, beating leftist rival Roberto Sanchez. In Venezuela, search teams have rescued a 9-year-old boy from the rubble 9 days after the devastating earthquakes. The official death toll has risen to more than 2,600, but thousands are still missing. The first day of the funeral for Iran's late supreme leader Ayatollah Ali Khamenei has drawn to a close. Several foreign dignitaries paid their respects ahead of a public ceremony that will start on Saturday in Tehran and run until Thursday. Rights groups in Kenya say 10 people have been forcibly disappeared by security forces in the last 2 weeks. They say two others were killed while protesting for their release. Activists say that seven of those disappeared were tortured and then freed, but three are still missing. It happened during a crackdown on a march marking the anniversary of a youth uprising 2 years ago. Now, police, they deny responsibility for these recent disappearances and say they're investigating. Malcolm Webb has more from Nairobi.
1: Where is this?
2: Ramadan Duba told us that 10 days ago, armed men, some wearing police uniform, abducted his brother, Abdulaziz, and he hasn't seen him since.
3: Where is he? Is he alive? Is he dead? If he's alive, then arraign him in court. They follow the right procedure. And if he's dead, then give us the body.
2: Rights groups say Abdulaziz is one of 10 people who've been forcibly disappeared by Kenya's security forces in the last 2 weeks, including some of these activists who were arrested while protesting outside Parliament in Nairobi on June the 25th. Days later, seven of them were found, injured, on roadsides. They all say they were tortured by armed men wearing plain clothes. Police say they're not responsible and they're investigating. It was on the 25th of June, 2 years ago, that anti-government protesters entered Parliament, angry with President William Ruto's government over taxes and corruption. Security forces killed more than 60 demonstrators in a crackdown. The march last week was to commemorate them. The rights groups say it's been accompanied by a resurgence of forced disappearances. The government's acknowledged the reports, but it's denied responsibility. Ramadan says his brother's not involved in politics or activism and so he doesn't understand why he was targeted. He's a businessman known as Zizo and popular here in his neighbourhood of Kiamaiko. Hundreds of people protested there earlier this week, demanding the release of Zizo and another missing man who's a youth leader. Rights groups say several people were injured and two killed when police cracked down using live gunfire. One of them was 27-year-old Warku Ado. His family says he wasn't demonstrating. They say he was shot dead while hiding from the police.
4: I saw the police, they were shooting people, saying, go back inside. Why? Because they are afraid what they are doing is not good. Shooting people with a live bullet, that is not a good thing.
2: Police haven't commented on the deaths.
5: Dozens of people were killed on the 25th of June 2024, and rights groups say scores of people were abducted around the time and that it's a pattern of abductions and police brutality that hasn't ended since, and they say that Warku is the latest victim.
2: The government has said it will pay reparations for those killed 2 years ago without acknowledging responsibility.

0: But money won't bring Waku or anyone back. Malcolm Webb, Al Jazeera, Nairobi, Kenya.
1: The first patient has been enrolled in a clinical trial for the treatment of the Ebola strain that's behind the current outbreak in eastern DRC. Now, this study could take months to complete and will include more than 1,000 people. The World Health Organization says the trial will involve two potential treatments. The number of confirmed Ebola cases in the DRC has now risen to 1,502, and more than 470 people have died. Eastern DRC was struggling long before this Ebola outbreak. Millions of people have been displaced from their homes because of a decades-long conflict. And that insecurity has made it harder for health officials to contain the virus. Catherine Soy reports.
2: We'll come and pick.
3: Food in treatment centers must be properly and safely packed to prevent contamination. In Rwampara, as in other quarantine units, aid workers are feeding both patients and relatives who come to visit. But this is not just a health emergency. It's also a humanitarian crisis. About 1.3 million people are living in camps for the displaced after years of conflict.
4: There is no way we can go in a camp saying that we come for Ebola without addressing their own challenge they've been facing. Water, sanitation, and all those challenges. And we believe that Ebola will have a catalytic effect on the humanitarian response.
3: Several Congolese have died in the camps during this Ebola outbreak. Health workers are struggling to trace their contacts.
5: This is one of two camps of people who have been displaced by conflict here in Bunia. Thousands live in those tents. We cannot get very close because some of them are hostile. If you talk to them, they say that they are angry because they feel that they have been neglected by the world.
3: In another camp 90 kilometers from the city, the World Food Program is distributing food, but the rations are few and far between.
6: Attacks on aid workers are unacceptable. We try to protect them, but frustration is high. We have recorded deaths, but it's unclear whether they were caused by Ebola or malaria.
3: Those living in the camps are struggling. They say they have little food, clean water, or medicine. Ebola is just another problem on their long list. Aid cards have made things more difficult.
7: With Ebola, we only have $1, the US, who provides some funding. All of the donors, they show interest, but they have not supported in any sense. The impact of that is that for the regular program, we cannot reach the people who need assistance.
3: Congolese authorities and partners trying to contain the outbreak are asking donors for $1.4 billion. Some funding is coming in, but not nearly enough. Catherine Soy, Al Jazeera, Bunia, DRC.
1: Japan's biggest military buildup since the Second World War is facing a demographic crisis. A shrinking and aging population is leaving the self-defense forces short of recruits. That's raising questions about whether Japan can match its growing military ambitions. Patrick Falk reports from the city of Yokosuka.
8: All aboard the Enshu, a multi-purpose support ship, part of Japan's expanding naval force. Today's visitors are a group of teachers who help guide secondary school students into careers.
9: The key to strengthening our defence capabilities lies in how we can stably secure the necessary levels of personnel and resources going forward. To this end, we are undertaking various initiatives. Today's tour is part of this effort.
8: By giving teachers an opportunity to scope out life at sea, the military hopes they'll encourage students to consider a future in the self-defense forces. Despite Japan's ambitions to expand its military capabilities, it's struggling to fill the ranks. A shortage of personnel could hinder efforts to counter growing regional threats, from China's increasing military assertiveness to North Korea's repeated missile tests. The aging population poses a major challenge. Competition is particularly fierce for people with the skills modern warfare increasingly demands.
9: In the fields of cybersecurity and artificial intelligence, which are becoming increasingly important due to changes in the security environment, demand from the private sector is also rising.
8: A career in the military also carries a stigma in Japan. Last month, an opposition politician drew criticism for suggesting careers in the forces were for poor children, before walking back the remarks. Still, policymakers are under pressure to address an apparent image problem. Outreach efforts are likely to be vital, particularly so young people can hear from those who did enlist. Megumi Sato signed up at 18 and has been in the Maritime Defense Force for 6 years.
2: I've loved the sea ever since I was little, and I used to go there a lot when I was a child. When I took part in an event organized by the Maritime Self-Defense Force and saw the Self-Defense Force personnel in action, I knew I absolutely had to become a part of it.
8: And as Japan faces growing security challenges, making up the shortfall is becoming a priority. Patrick Falk, Al Jazeera, Yokosuka, Japan.
1: World champions Argentina have avoided a massive upset to continue their title defense. They beat Cape Verde in Miami, but needed extra time to get the job done. It looked like it would be a routine win when who else but Lionel Messi gave Argentina the lead in the first half. Cape Verde, however, managed to level things up just before the hour, Deborah Duarte's goal sending the game into extra time. Again, Argentina went ahead, this time through a fine goal by Leandro Martinez. But once again, Cape Verde didn't give up. Sidney Lopez Cabral making it 2-2 with an even better goal than Martinez's strike. But any thoughts of a fairy tale upset were killed off in the cruelest way, an own goal. Final score, 3-2, Argentina. And Egypt have booked their spot in the round of 16 at the World Cup by beating Australia on penalties. The Pharaohs had taken the lead in the first half through Al Ahly star Eman Ashour. But they were pegged back then in the second half with Mohamed Hani putting the ball into his own net. It would end 1-1 in full time and also extra time, so penalties were needed. Mohamed Salah didn't look fully fit all match, but managed to convert with a cheeky panenka. Australia, however, missed two penalties, with Hossam Abdelmagid scoring the match-winning spot kick. There it is. Egypt advancing 4-2 on penalties. It's the first time that Egypt have ever won a World Cup knockout match. And Paul Rees watched that game for us in Dallas with some very happy Egyptian fans.
10: Egypt had never been in a World Cup knockout match before this one, and Australia had never won one. With history on the line, it was Egypt who held their nerve in the penalty shootout. They go through to the last 16.
11: This team, this coach, this country, so much love. So much love to this country. I can't believe it.
12: Egypt won today, and they might win the World Cup, and I'm proud to be an Egyptian.
10: Egypt fans were already jubilant when Mo Salah won the coin toss to ensure the penalties would be taken in front of them. And Australia captain Harry Souttar gave them early reason to celebrate when he hit the first penalty into the Egyptian crowd.
13: So it was amazing, man. The penalty was amazing, but it was so stressful, though. But we made it, man.
14: Egypt is playing better than ever before. Egypt is in its prime. Masr, Masr, Masr.
15: You know what? It's a win-win either way, because the Egyptian team is staying in our hotel, so we're going to go back and party regardless.
16: We just came from Melbourne, and we're very proud to come support Australia. And we do it again, even if the outcome was the same.
17: Yeah. Hear the bells! Messi, we're coming!
18: See you, Messi!
10: The focus before this match was whether Salah would start. In the end, he lasted the whole game. He may not have scored in open play, but he was smiling after he put away Egypt's third penalty. Egyptians can keep smiling as they go one win away from the World Cup quarterfinals. Paul Rees, Al Jazeera, Dallas.
1: And co-hosts Canada kick off the World Cup last 16 on Saturday against Morocco. Good news for Jesse Marsh's men is that captain Alphonso Davies is fully fit again. He's only featured briefly at the tournament thus far. Morocco will start as favourites, though, in Houston. The Atlas Lions are 24 places above the Canadians in the world rankings.
18: When we're all at it, I do truly believe that we are a nightmare to play against for anyone. And that's something that we need to continue to buy into and stay on. But at the same time, it's one of those ones that, again, as I touched on earlier, if one player's off it or if it's just, you know, 1% down, you know, you can get picked apart, especially again in this stage of the tournament when you're playing against really the titans of world football.
1: Stay with us here on Al Jazeera. The news continues right after 101 East. Thank you so much for watching.

Responding to medical emergencies can be extremely challenging. But in Bangkok, a city of 11 million, more than half of the ambulances are operated by volunteers. It's a controversial system. Rival groups sometimes fight each other to take victims to hospital and collect compensation. With Thailand facing a severe shortage of emergency healthcare workers, these volunteers are crucial. 101 East joins the ambulance volunteers racing across Bangkok to find out whether they are saving lives.

0: It's Saturday night in the bustling Thai capital, Bangkok. The streets are teeming with tourists and residents. Pacharapol Sukbun, or Nung as he is known, is also getting ready to head out. He leads a group of ambulance volunteers with the Siam Ruam Jai Foundation who respond to those in need. And tonight, we're riding along with his team.
1: Thank you for allowing us to come. What's the agenda for today?
2: Today is Wednesday. เป็นวันหยุดซึ่งเป็นวันหยุดก็จะมีเหตุนะครับหรือว่ามีเหตุการณ์ไม่ว่าจะเป็นผู้ป่วยหรืออุบัติเหตุตามท้องถนนนะครับเยอะก็พอสมควรครับก็ทั้งคืนก็ว่าได้ครับ
1: You are volunteers, so how do you find out about where and when there is an accident and when to respond to it
2: ก็เบื้องต้นเราจะมีวิทยุสื่อสารครับเราจะรับแจ้งจากทางเจ้าหน้าที่ตำรวจเนาะหรือว่าทางหมายเลขด่วนก็คือ 1669 เวลาเราแจ้งเหตุเนี่ยคือเรายังจะไม่รู้ว่าผู้บาดเจ็บผู้ป่วยอ่ะครับหรือผู้บาดเจ็บซึ่งเป็นเพศชายเพศหญิงจำนวนกี่รายแค่นั้นครับ
0: And soon enough, it's time to go. The radio crackles to life and the team heads to one of the busiest streets in Bangkok. Volunteers like Nung

0: Road accidents are the most common emergency that volunteers like Nung attend, with 50 people dying on Thailand's roads every day on average. By the time we reach the accident, the victim has already been loaded into another ambulance from Nung's team.
1: But what I could see is that, you know, we arrived on the spot, there was your ambulance, there's many other ambulances. There's like two more which are passing now. As you can see, there's two more ambulances here. So who decides, you know, who's going to pick it up? Sometimes there are competition also between them.
0: The team packs up, but there's no time to waste. Another urgent call has come in, this time from Nung's fellow volunteers. An altercation has broken out with another ambulance group over who gets to take the accident victims to hospital.
1: So as you can see around me, there's a number of different ambulances. You've got the police that have had to intervene. And this is really one of the problems with this system, is that often you'll have different foundations coming to the same spot to try and pick up a victim, and they'll have disputes between them. And that leads to critical delays for the people who need urgent medical attention.

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3: Clashes between different ambulance groups to pick up victims used to be common before their foundations were assigned specific zones in 2007. But when an accident happens on the border of these zones, there is still potential for conflict. As the standoff continues and the patients wait, Nung calls senior leaders of the rival group, Potek Tung.
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3: Eventually the Potek Tung volunteers are told by their leaders to stand down
1: ผมบอกว่าบาดเจ็บอะไรก็ขายกไม่เป็นไร
3: For Nung the whole incident is an embarrassment
4: รับแจ้งว่าเป็นอุบัติเหตุพอ40ครับรถชนกันผู้บาดเจ็บทั้งหมด3รายนะครับก็มี2หน่วยงานครับหน่วยงานแรกก็คือสยามรวมใจของเราแล้วก็อีกหน่วยงานนึงเป็นของมูลที่พอเต็กตึงครับมาถึงพร้อมกันแล้วก็ของเราดําเนินการผู้บาดเจ็บ1รายขึ้นบนรถและทีนี้ทางอาสาข้างเคียงเขาแจ้งว่าไม่ใช่ในเขตพื้นที่หรือว่าทางเราไม่สามารถดําเนินการได้เขาก็ไม่ยอมให้เรานําผู้บาดเจ็บส่ง
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3: 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But in this instance, the police are looking for something else.
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7: เหตุการณ์เกิดขึ้นเมื่อคืนนี้ที่ลาดพร้าว122มหาดไทยซอยมหาดไทยปรากฏว่าเจ้าหน้าที่กู้ภัย2มูลนิธิดังเลยนะคะเกิดเหตุทะเลาะวิวาทกันแล้วไล่ยิงกันสนั่นเลยอะค่ะบาดเจ็บสาหัสไป3คนส่วนสาเหตุคาดว่ามาจากปัญหาการแย่งเคสอีกแล้วนะเป็นปัญหาแบบนี้อีกแล้วนะคะตำรวจอยู่ระหว่างการสอบสวนนะคะเร่งหาตัวผู้กระทำความผิดแต่ว่าไปดูภาพกัน
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3: The shootings were a major setback for Thailand's medical volunteers. Many have worked hard to shed the unwelcome nickname of body snatchers.But how did Thailand's emergency response system come to rely so heavily on volunteers? To find out more, I've come to the headquarters of Ruam Kattanyu, one of the largest volunteer groups. It was set up in 1959 by the son of Chinese immigrants, according to the Buddhist principles of charity and making merit. We spoke to the founder's daughter, Sakaurat Somsakul Rung Rung, about why volunteerism is so important in Thai society.
0: I think about the Thai people have the Thai culture. We believe that if we do in the good thing, we will repay it back, and then we will gain back in the good thing to our family, our Thai people.
3: Today, the foundation is holding a ceremony to commemorate its late founder's birthday and to launch construction on a new training center. Some of Thailand's highest-ranking monks, as well as police and military officers, have come to pay their respects.
0: My father, he is the founder of this foundation. And then he fighting from the...
5: Why did he start the foundation? Do you know why he started it?
0: Because of he is the person who get injured from the World War II. And then on that period of the time, he didn't know that he will survive or not.
5: And he didn't have anyone to rescue him.
0: Yes, and then he talked about himself that if he can survive, he want to repay back to the motherland, the Thailand country. And after that, he survived from that period of the time. He went in to be joined for the volunteers of small organization, the rescue in Bangkok.
3: Today, large foundations like these receive hundreds of thousands of dollars in donations every year and have thousands of volunteers across Thailand. Amongst them are father and daughter, Song and Vinath Visitkamin. The foundation only buys equipment for a small number of staff, so volunteers like Song and Vinath must buy all of their own gear, including the ambulance. They're also responsible for keeping it in top condition. Song earns a living by providing medical aid and renting his ambulance for corporate events and film productions. Song bought his ambulance 6 years ago for $25,000, and he spent another $20,000 on medical equipment. Vinath joins her dad in the ambulance on weekends and holidays. She's just completed her school exams, so as a treat, her dad is taking her to the local arcade, a more conventional family activity for a 13-year-old than attending emergency victims. Vinath has completed basic medical training, and like all volunteers at her level, her role is limited to providing assistance and cleaning equipment. But she's seen her fair share of deadly accidents and gruesome crime scenes. I ask how this exposure affects her.
8: No, ไม่อยากให้เกิดอุบัติเหตุเกิดขึ้นค่ะไม่อยากให้มีใครอะไรแบบนี้เกิดขึ้นแต่ว่าถ้ามีก็พร้อมช่วยเหลือตลอดเวลา
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3: After our dinner, we head to where the volunteers wait for call-outs. Song introduces us to Nopadon Srithongkam, or Pom, one of the most experienced rescue workers in Bangkok.He worked as a volunteer for 5 years before taking on a full-time paid role with Ruam Katanyu 25 years ago.
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3: ้ Pom started working as a volunteer in the 1990s. Back then, the government provided minimal funding for emergency ambulance services, and there was little coordination between volunteers and authorities. But now, because of his experience, the police have tasked Pom with collecting and fingerprinting bodies found around Bangkok on their behalf.
10: เรามีความภาคภูมิใจตรงนี้มากกว่านะครับในสิ่งที่ทำลงไปไม่ว่าจะมูลที่ไหนก็แล้วแต่

0: Before becoming a volunteer, Pom was an ordained monk and is still a practicing Buddhist. Like many of the rescue workers we spoke to, his main motivation for volunteering is closely linked to Buddhist teachings about karma, the idea that doing good deeds begets merit and good fortune.
1: บุญกุศลพวกเนี้ยก็ส่วนมากจะอุทิศให้กับผู้ที่เสียชีวิตนะที่เราเคยไปช่วยเขาไปช่วยเก็บไปช่วยอะไรพวกเนี้ยนะเราคนไทยนับถือศาสนาอยู่แล้วว่าทำบุญแล้วมันช่วยเหลือคนเนี่ยมันเท่ากับทำดีได้ดีครับมันอาจจะส่งผลให้เราหรือไม่ส่งผลแต่เราไม่ได้คิดอะไรถึงตรงนั้นอยู่แล้ว
0: Despite their strong religious motivations, the fact that many rescue workers are paid between $15 to $30 for each patient they bring in can create a dangerous conflict of interest. I've come to one of Thailand's most prestigious hospitals to ask Dr. Smit Srisont what he thinks about the country's reliance on volunteers to provide this life-saving service.
2: ถ้ามีรถโรงพยาบาลมากขึ้นก็ดีแต่งบประมาณไม่พอครับเพราะนั้นอาสาจะเป็นส่วนช่วยได้คือมันเป็นระบบที่ผมว่ามันดีนะคือมีอาสาช่วยแต่ต้องการความชัดเจนให้มากขึ้นต้องการอบรมให้มากขึ้นให้มันชัดเจนมากกว่านี้คือปัจจุบันมันยังก้ำกึ่งยังอะไรอย่างเงี้ยครับอย่างที่บอกมันยังเลยมีพวกอาสาเถื่อนอาสาทะเลาะกันเพื่อจะแย่งผู้ป่วยอะไรอย่างงี้แล้วก็ระบบอันนึงที่ผมว่ามันเป็นปัญหาเหมือนกันก็คือตอนนี้ครับบางอาสาอาจจะได้เงินอันนี้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
0: ้ But Thailand remains reliant on volunteers due to a chronic lack of funding. Despite implementing universal healthcare in 2002, the government spends less than 0.5% of its health budget on emergency services.We went to speak to Dr. Pisit Charanying, Deputy Secretary General of the National Institute of Emergency Medicine, which was set up in 2008 to formalize Thailand's rescue services.
3: So just a few days ago, we saw a standoff between two foundations, you know, about who gets to take the victim to the hospital. Do you think a system that incentivizes people to bring them to the hospital can sometimes come at the cost of patient welfare?
4: ค่าอินเซนทีฟที่หน่วยได้รับการได้รับจากของภาครัฐค่าชดเชยที่ภาครัฐตอบแทนให้เนี่ยนะครับก็ยังอยู่ต่ำกว่าต้นทุนที่แท้จริงเพราะฉะนั้นถ้าเขาไม่มีความเป็นจิตอาสาเนี่ยก็คงยากในการที่จะมาทำงานส่วนนี้ได้หน่วยที่มีหน่วยกู้ชีพออกมาทำงานเองนะครับได้ทำงานต่อไปอย่างต่อเนื่องนะครับก็วันนี้ก็เป็นอีกส่วนหนึ่งที่ทำให้ระบบของเราเนี่ยยังเดินไปได้นะครับ
0: The government has promised to fund more ambulances in the coming years.But Dr. Charanying told us that volunteers will continue to play a critical role. His institute says that Thailand spends just 50 cents per person a year on emergency medicine, significantly below global benchmarks. For now, it's often left to the rescue foundations to solve problems such as defining operational zones and providing training.
5: สมองคนเราขาดออกซิเจนได้สูงสุดไม่เกินกี่นาที4นาทีนะครับเพราะนั้นไปปุ๊บประเมินให้ไวอย่างที่บอก
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0: In addition to running training sessions Nung also reached out to members of Po Tek Tung to smooth over their earlier altercation and to create a clear plan of action for the next incidentSongkran, the biggest and most important festival of the year in Thailand. In Bangkok, millions take to the streets to celebrate with water fights, loud music, and alcohol.
7: จัดขึ้นในช่วงหน้าร้อนนะครับเทศกาลหน้าร้อนของเรานะครับส่วนผลกระทบกับอาสาสมัครหรือบุคลากรทางการแพทย์เนี่ยก็หลักๆเลยก็จะก่อให้เกิดมีอุบัติเหตุเกิดขึ้นเยอะครับ
0: Road accidents and fatalities nearly double during the festival. For emergency workers like Nung, reaching victims through heavily crowded streets is an additional challenge. He's been called to a road accident

incident where a young man is in a critical condition. By the time he arrives, a team from Potek Tung is already there, but they are less qualified, have limited equipment, and are struggling to keep the man alive. But a better equipped ambulance is too far away, and the patient appears to be fading rapidly. As the most qualified volunteer, Nung takes charge. The Potek Tung team don't have oxygen, so Nung administers his own supply. It's a critical moment, but Nung's intervention works. The patient regains consciousness. It's a small but significant moment of cooperation, saving the life of the young motorcyclist. But Nong doesn't have time to take it in. He's received reports that a man's been shot and needs urgent care.

0: finds the victim being treated by his team in the middle of a Bangkok road.
1: มันเป็นความฝันว่าเฮ้ยเราอยากเป็นหมอนะเราอยากช่วยชีวิตคนนะแต่บอกเลยว่าผมเรียนไม่เก่งด้านภาษาพอเราได้มาทําจุดนี้มันเหมือนตอบโจทย์เราอะครับว่าเราไม่เป็นหมอแต่เราสามารถช่วยชีวิตคนได
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0: Across the city, the Ruam Katanyu team are having a much quieter evening. No big incidents to speak of until the radio buzzes. There are reports of a suicide threat, a situation that no one here has been trained to deal with. The team rush to a medical college where they've been told a young student is threatening to harm herself after an argument with her partner.When they reach the scene, Vinath, the youngest team member, spots the student on the street in distress. Instinct takes over.
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0: The volunteers work together to console the student and take her home. For Song, it's another moment that proves his daughter belongs with the team.
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0: Over the last few decades, Thailand's dedicated ambulance volunteers have helped countless people. While the government

0: Authorities in India are bulldozing Muslim homes and businesses, calling them illegal encroachments. Critics say the demolitions are targeted.
1: The government doesn't care. They treat us Muslims like second-class citizens.
0: 101 East investigates India's bulldozer justice on Al Jazeera.
2: Revering its forefathers and honoring their legacy, the United States celebrates 250 years of evolving human experience.
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9: Frank Assessments.
10: The Board of Peace was not put in place to bring peace to the world, to liberate the Palestinian people. 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
11: Don't you think that North Korea has proven that if you do have nuclear weapons, that the United States won't mess with you?
12: Absolutely. We see that demonstrated in North Korea and negatively in the case of Libya with Gaddafi, who was ousted after abandoning his nuclear program.
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0: Hello, I'm Pernai Berg. This is the NewsHour live from Doha. Coming up in the next 60 minutes, Keiko Fujimori becomes Peru's first elected female president after winning a knife-edge vote count. The search for thousands of missing people continues in Venezuela following last month's twin earthquakes. Our correspondent reports from the worst-hit region.
1: Rescue crews are still up there going through the rubble, and local residents tell us that into the second week of the aftermath of this disaster, they're still pulling bodies out.
0: Also ahead, the UN warns of potential atrocities in the Sudanese city of El Obeid, the latest front in the devastating war. Rights groups in Kenya say protesters have been forcibly disappeared by police, then tortured, and in some cases killed. And Argentina overcome a serious scare to beat Cape Verde 3-2 after extra time to reach the World Cup last 16. Nearly 3 months after Peruvians first went to the polls, electoral officials have now formally declared Keiko Fujimori as the winner of the highly contested presidential election in Peru. The daughter of former President Alberto Fujimori promises she'll govern like her father. She'll take over in less than a month, but already with extraordinary power. Mariana Sanchez reports from Lima.
2: Keiko Fujimori waited 15 years for this day. After 4 bids for the presidency, time to celebrate.
3: Today, a new stage begins for Peru, a stage of responsibility, of dialogue, and of results. A stage to recover trust in our institutions and to put the state back at the service of the people. I call on you to look forward, to build together a safer, more prosperous, and more united country.
2: The 51-year-old Fujimori campaigned on promises to rule like her father, the late President Alberto Fujimori.

0: Keiko has been close to power since a young age. She was 15 when her father won the presidency and began a controversial decade in office. In 1992, Alberto Fujimori closed Congress, took control of state institutions, and was later condemned for human rights violations and corruption. Keiko inherited her father's political movement, but she's been a powerhouse on her own. For the last decade, her Popular Force Party ruled Congress. With allies, they impeached presidents and critics say triggered a decade-long political crisis.
1: This time, Fujimori did not win a majority of seats in Congress, but her opponents say the legislative body passed enough laws that allow her to amass extraordinary power. And critics say she will virtually control all state institutions.
0: Opposition legislator Indira Wilka says Fujimori's political allies have been appointed at crucial institutions like the Constitutional Court or the National Board of Justice.
2: We are very close to losing independence in the judiciary, which is perhaps the only state institution that has not been completely taken over. And that is why it is no coincidence that there is a series of threats against judges.
0: Fujimori's supporters, however, say she will restore political stability and will be tough on rising crime rates.
3: I have faith that Keiko is the ideal president to bring change and order to the country. I know she will do it with great responsibility, love and humility.
0: Fujimori won with only 49,000 votes ahead of her opponent. Roberto Sanchez says he will lead a political and social resistance front. Keiko Fujimori will be the ninth leader of Peru in a decade. In a deeply polarized country, many Peruvians are wary that if Fujimori doesn't rule for everyone, she's unlikely to be able to put an end to many years of political instability. Mariana Sanchez, Al Jazeera, Lima.
4: Javier Farge is a Peruvian historian and an analyst specializing in Latin American affairs. He says Fujimori is now facing massive challenges that she needs to deal with right away.
5: The main task for Mrs. Fujimori will be to resist the resistance, to try to put down the resistance that many people have of the government. She's popular. She won in Lima, the capital, and the coastal cities, but she lost heavily in the highlands, where people have very bad experience with her father, the late Alberto Fujimori, because there were massive sterilizations, a lot of repression, etc., etc. So she said that she's trying to use a conciliatory message, but she's going to try to convince people that she's going to actually unify a very divided country. She's passed laws with the support of, in the last government, with the support of her party, to appoint people on her side. However, this is going to be different because the new Congress and the new Senate, which has been reestablished after many years, she doesn't have a full majority. That means that, and Mr. Roberto Sanchez has already established alliances to create a strong opposition to Mrs. Fujimori. And he might even manage to snatch some votes to pass votes of no confidence of her ministers or herself. But she wants to, she said that she's trying to have unify the country. She's not going to unify the country, but she's going to have to work very hard to convince the people in Peru. Now, in Peru, there's a tradition of the first 100 years, like a honeymoon. She won't have a honeymoon in Peru. She has to start straight away to solve problems. One of the reasons why this extreme right candidates have been winning, Antonio Kast in Chile, Abelardo Lespriella in Colombia, is insecurity. And that's one of the problems that, that Peru faces. So she's going to have to tackle the insecurity in Peru, because one of the reasons why people voted for her was because she has promised to tackle the insecurity in the country.
4: In Venezuela, a 9-year-old boy has been rescued from the rubble 9 days after these devastating earthquakes. He was trapped in a collapsed building in the coastal town of Caraballeda in La Guaira states. But thousands of people are still missing across the country, and families are now pleading for help to recover bodies of their loved ones. The country's information ministry says the number of dead now stands at 2,645.
6: To the families who lost someone during this earthquake, don't lose faith. Don't lose hope. Keep searching for every last glimmer of hope you can find. Until you see a body, you don't have to stop looking for your loved ones.
4: Al Jazeera's Zain Mizrahi reports about the massive destruction in the state of La Guaira.
7: We're here in Puerto Viejo on the coast in La Guaira state, and this area on the beach has a marina. You could rent boats and take tours. It's been known for a while as a tourist hotspot with beachfront bars, restaurants, hotels, holiday homes, and the earthquake has left behind a rubble pile. This is what it looks like now. Entire buildings reduced to debris. That lighthouse over there, that used to be a restaurant. And if you just look off to the side, you can see those apartment blocks. Well, they look like bomb sites now. They've just completely come down. Rescue crews are still up there going through the rubble, and local residents tell us that into the second week of the aftermath of this disaster, they're still pulling bodies out from inside those collapsed buildings. The human tragedy of this is obvious, with thousands of people injured and the death toll ticking up every day. That is very clear. What is also becoming clear is that with so many structures completely destroyed or so severely damaged that they've been turned into abandoned sites, the government says that they are no longer habitable. The government of Venezuela will inevitably have to mobilize an enormous amount of resources and manpower to begin to build what they need to house the number of displaced people and affectees from this earthquake. The other issue is, with so many businesses destroyed, and it is worth remembering that La Guaira State on the coast is a major tourist spot, a major holiday destination for domestic and international tourism. And with so many businesses affected, economic recovery is also going to be a steep hill to climb. Zain Basravi, Al Jazeera, Puerto Viejo, in La Guaira State, Venezuela.
4: And Norris Soto is in Venezuela's capital, Caracas, where tens of thousands of people have been left homeless by the quakes.
8: There's a lot of frustration, anger, and fear because they feel abandoned by the local and the central government. They feel that they are left behind. They fear that they won't have a place to live on. And this could easily become a housing problem for the country because what are you going to do with this amount of refugees, of people who were left without their homes? In Venezuela, just to give you a sense, the crisis is so big and so steep that affording a house is almost impossible. And people spend years, decades, to be able to buy a house or even to rent one. So imagine this catastrophe, the scale of this catastrophe, or the housing problem that it's going to come after this situation. If you add the economic crisis with the crisis that has left the earthquake, this is going to be a very critical situation for Venezuelans in the months and years to come. So people are feeling frustrated and on edge.
4: Huge crowds are gathering in Tehran for the funeral of Iran's late Supreme Leader Ali Khamenei. Authorities are expecting millions to take part in the marathon public ceremonies, which will last for 6 days. Earlier, foreign leaders and other dignitaries paid their final respects. Khamenei will be buried in his birthplace of Mashhad on Thursday. Alongside him are the caskets of several family members, all killed in a joint U.S.-Israeli strike at the start of the war on February the 28th. And these are live pictures coming to us from Tehran of the Grand Masala, where the casket is going to be laying and people can go there and visit him. Now, some Iranians, they actually gathered in the capital ahead of the official ceremonies.
3: It will definitely prove to the world that Iranians are a symbol of resistance and perseverance. And this is an experience and a lesson for the world that standing firm against arrogance will certainly yield results.
9: The people are very sad that we lost our leader, but they have come to create a new epic memory in Iranian history.
10: A martyr leader stood for this country for years and sacrificed his life. And this service is the last and only thing we can do. And I hope he's satisfied with us.
4: Now, the public side of the ceremony starts now this Saturday in Tehran, where Khamenei's body is on display at the Grand Masala Mosque. On Monday, the coffin will be carried through the streets of Tehran before heading to the holy city of Homs. The next day, ceremonies will continue in the city where religious leaders and mourners will honor Khamenei. On Wednesday, the procession will travel to Najaf and Karbala in neighboring Iraq, where mourners are expected.

0: expected to pay their respects. And the final stop will be back in Iran, in the late Ayatollah Khamenei's hometown of Mashhad, where he's then going to be buried. Al Jazeera's Rasul Sadar reports on the foreign dignitaries that are now attending this funeral.
1: According to foreign ministry spokesperson, so far more than 50 delegations have already paid their respect to the Iran's late supreme leader. So the prominent figures, what we're seeing on the list that we have, the president of Tajikistan, the president of Iraq, and also the speaker of the parliament of Iraq. And then we have a delegation from Turkmenistan, the president of Georgia, and Shahbaz Sharif, the prime minister of Pakistan. But Pakistan is quite important here because perhaps it was the highest level attendance from Pakistan. The prime minister, the field marshal, the chief of the army, Asim Munir, and then the foreign minister, the interior minister of the country, they all were here in Tehran today. Then we have Nikol Pashinyan, the prime minister of Armenia, and then Dmitry Medvedev from Russia, the deputy chairman of the Security Council, and then vice president of Turkey, and many more. But not only leaders, the heads of the political parties and also the NGOs, some of non-state actors like the representatives of Hezbollah in Lebanon and Hashd al-Shaabi in Iraq, they were all here. What we are seeing is that those who were attended were mostly from either neutral states or the friendly states. And Iranians are saying they did not extend invitation to the European countries or those who have, which have directly or indirectly supported Israeli and American military campaign on Iran.
0: The UK and France say that Oman has agreed to work with them to make sure the Strait of Hormuz remains open. The joint statement comes as commercial shipping in the strait shows signs of recovery, but still hasn't returned to pre-war levels. Before the Memorandum of Understanding was signed by Washington and Tehran, the U.S. Navy helped guide ships through the strait using what's known as the Southern Corridor. It's closer to the Omani coast and south of the areas believed to contain Iranian naval mines. Many vessels traveled at night with their automatic identification systems switched off to avoid detection by Iran. But in recent days, more ships are now passing through the straits with their trackers turned back on. Alex Alfiraz Shears is a defense analyst and also a former researcher at the International Center for the Study of Radicalization at King's College in London. He says the increase in numbers of vessels passing through the straits is a step in the right direction.
2: Global powers are realizing that because there is a new status quo and a new paradigm emerging over the Strait of Hormuz and in the region more broadly, that ultimately sort of business does have to carry on. And that's because countries, certainly in the global south and places like Southeast Asia, for example, are heavily reliant on the free movement, the navigation, the free passage of ships in the Strait of Hormuz. And so they're trying to find a way to adapt, at least in a fashion that's sort of resembling hedging, let's say, to adapt to this new reality and to try and find a way to get commerce, global commerce, and the global economy back on its feet after what's been going on. But I should say, as sort of a cautionary note, I don't think that this is particularly tenable or sustainable, simply because unless there is a permanent resolution in the conflict between the United States and Iran, where the status of the Strait of Hormuz is firmly resolved, then the issue of the Strait of Hormuz becoming part of leverage will return. And all that Iran has to do to hold the global economy hostage and essentially to backslide into a situation whereby ships are no longer passing is to just threaten to make the strait dangerous.
0: The Israeli military says it's struck several sites belonging to Hezbollah in southern Lebanon. A video released by the army shows buildings exploding and a truck being hit. Israel says the strikes are in response to what it calls Hezbollah's violations of an agreement signed in Washington last week. Lebanon's president, Joseph Aoun, has defended this agreement. He says the framework deal doesn't legitimize Israel's continued occupation. And he says no one doubts the role of the Lebanese army. Aoun warned that there are red lines that must not be crossed, including attempts to topple the government.

0: An Israeli quadcopter has killed a Palestinian child and also injured another as they were filling up water containers east of Gaza City. The quadcopter dropped a bomb on the 15-year-old boy at the collection point near the Al-Omari Mosque. His brother is now being treated in hospital. More than 1,000 people have been killed since the U.S.-brokered ceasefire was agreed in October of last year. The UN says another humanitarian catastrophe is now unfolding in Sudan. It follows a surge in drone strikes that have killed dozens of people in and around the city of El Obeid in North Kordofan State. The city has become the latest focus of fighting between the army and the paramilitary rapid support forces.
1: The international community cannot allow a repeat of the widespread atrocities that took place in Zamzam camp for displaced people and in Al-Fashir in North Darfur last year. My office assessed that at least 6,000 people were killed in the span of just 3 days when the RSF captured Al-Fashir. We found the RSF and allied militia committed war crimes and crimes against humanity, including mass killings, summary executions, sexual violence, and torture.
0: El Obeid is one of Sudan's largest cities. It's the capital of North Kordofan State and has seen some of the heaviest fighting in recent months. It's home to around 500,000 people, including more than 100,000 who've been displaced after fleeing fighting elsewhere in the country. The UN describes El Obeid as the main humanitarian hub for the Kordofan region. Its airbase is used to deliver aid across central Sudan. The city sits at key crossroads linking Khartoum, Kordofan and Darfur, making it a vital transport hub. El Obeid is about 400 kilometers from Omdurman, where Sudan's army has its central command. Losing it would threaten its supply routes into Khartoum. It would also strengthen the RSF's control of western Sudan. The frequent drone strikes in El Obeid are also disrupting the work of aid groups. Officials say operations are increasingly difficult and many are now relying on community kitchens just to survive. Hiba Morgan reports from Khartoum.
2: Hundreds of thousands of people have sought refuge at this displacement camp in El Obeid, the capital of Sudan's North Kordofan state. They escaped fighting between the Sudanese army and the paramilitary rapid support forces in other parts of the region. Many hoped to find respite after the RSF took over their cities and towns. But the armed group has intensified drone attacks on El Obeid in recent weeks, hoping to seize control from the military. Some have targeted the displacement camps.
3: We were standing in line for food and the drones started hitting us. It killed 3 people and injured several others, and the children all fell to the ground. We are really suffering because of the drones.
2: The RSF has been trying to take El Obeid since 2023, the start of the conflict. But in the past months, the fighting has intensified into a battle for control of the strategic Kordofan region. The violence has affected those displaced and the aid agencies they rely on. The UN says parts of Kordofan are facing severe food shortages as aid groups struggle to deliver supplies. In El Obeid, that means camp residents rely on taqiyas or community kitchens to survive.
4: We have been here for 4 or 5 months. The taqiya here provides for us and we are grateful, but there are things we don't get. We really want some bread. We've not received the bread at all. Otherwise, we're grateful for what we get.
5: We are farmers. We can't sit idle. If we were back home, we would be working. We farm wheat, peanuts and okra. We depend on ourselves entirely. We only came to the city to sell our crops, but now we have come as displaced people.
2: The increased attacks by the RSF have also affected the flow of goods to market. That's increased food prices, which could force even more people to rely on aid. But for those in the camps, the RSF attacks raise another fear that they may be displaced yet again. Hiba Morgan, Al Jazeera, Khartoum.
0: Dr. Mukesh Kapila is a former UN humanitarian coordinator for Sudan. He says the RSF's siege on El Obeid could lead to a situation that's worse than Al Fasher of last year.
6: These 700,000 plus people are under increased stress. I think the immediate problem probably is water because of the drone attacks on strategic infrastructure like electricity stations and water pumps. And also tracking the malnutrition levels, it appears that food insecurity is getting worse with pockets of the highest levels of food insecurity taking place, hunger. So, and aid is only intermittently getting in. There's been some Red Cross and other aid agency replenishments. So the coping capacities of this 750,000 people or so that are stuck in and around El Obeid must be coming to the end of their tether. And this uncertainty, we don't know what the future is going to hold, and that adds to the psychological pressures on the people there. So it's all over, it's grim and going to get even more grim. RSF have been trying to take the city for some time. They're obviously going to be in a very bad mood. And I think they've also learned from Al-Fashir, refined their doctrine of committing horrors. And the fear is, and Al Obeid is also a bigger place, a richer place compared to Al Fasher, historically speaking. So what that means is that there are rich pickings there, and the possibility of atrocities taking place are even higher than they were in the case of Al Fasher. The only hope is that with the repeated attention, and I commend Al Jazeera for keeping a focus on this over the last months. Is that maybe some warning signs are being sent to the RSF side that if they want to gain legitimacy in the world, then committing more atrocities is not the way to go around doing it.
0: The first patient has been enrolled in a clinical trial for the treatment of the Ebola strain that's behind the current outbreak in eastern DRC. The study could take months to complete and will include more than 1,000 people. The World Health Organization says the trial will involve two potential treatments. The number of confirmed Ebola cases in the DRC has now risen to 1,502, and more than 470 people have died.
5: We estimate that a minimum of 500 participants will allow us to obtain the expected results. This will enable us to carry out a thorough analysis to determine which treatment works best. And with that, we will be better equipped to treat patients who are infected and to be better prepared for future outbreaks.
0: Eastern DRC had been struggling long before this Ebola outbreak. Millions of people have been displaced from their homes because of a decades-long conflict. Well, that insecurity has made it harder for health officials to contain the virus. Catherine Soy reports.
7: We'll come and pick.
8: Food in treatment centers must be properly and safely packed to prevent contamination. In Rwampara, as in other quarantine units, aid workers are feeding both patients and relatives who come to visit. But this is not just a health emergency. It's also a humanitarian crisis. About 1.3 million people are living in camps for the displaced after years of conflict.
9: There is no way we can go in a camp saying that we come for Ebola without addressing their own challenge. They've been facing water, sanitation, and all those challenges. And we believe that Ebola will have a catalytic effect on the humanitarian response.
8: Several Congolese have died in the camps during this Ebola outbreak. Health workers are struggling to trace their contacts.
10: This is one of two camps of people who have been displaced by conflict here in Bunia. Thousands live in those tents. We cannot get very close because some of them are hostile. If you talk to them, they say that they are angry because they feel that they have been neglected by the world.
8: In another camp 90 kilometers from the city, the World Food Program is distributing food, but the rations are few and far between.
11: Attacks on aid workers are unacceptable.
7: We try to protect them, but for us

0: frustration is high. We have recorded deaths, but it's unclear whether they were caused by Ebola or malaria.
1: Those living in the camps are struggling. They say they have little food, clean water, or medicine. Ebola is just another problem on their long list. Aid cards have made things more difficult.
2: With Ebola, we only have one donor, the US, who provides some funding. All of the donors, they show interest, but they have not supported in any sense. The impact of that is that for the regular program, we cannot reach the people who need assistance.
1: Congolese authorities and partners trying to contain the outbreak are asking donors for $1.4 billion. Some funding is coming in, but not nearly enough. Catherine Soy, Al Jazeera, Bunia, DRC.
3: Rights groups in Kenya say 10 people have been forcibly displaced by security forces, actually forcibly disappeared, rather, by security forces in the last 2 weeks. Well, they say that two others were killed while protesting for their release. Activists say seven of those disappeared were tortured and then freed. But three are still missing. It happened during a crackdown on a march marking the anniversary of a youth uprising 2 years ago. Police deny responsibility for these recent disappearances and say they're investigating. Malcolm Webb has more from Nairobi.
4: Where is this? Rift Valley.
5: Ramadan Duba told us that 10 days ago, armed men, some wearing police uniform, abducted his brother, Abdulaziz, and he hasn't seen him since.
6: Where is he? Is he alive? Is he dead? If he's alive, then arraign him in court. They follow the right procedure. And if he's dead, then give us the body.
5: Rights groups say Abdulaziz is one of 10 people who've been forcibly disappeared by Kenya's security forces in the last 2 weeks, including some of these activists who were arrested while protesting outside Parliament in Nairobi on June the 25th. Days later, seven of them were found, injured, on roadsides. They all say they were tortured by armed men wearing plain clothes. Police say they're not responsible and they're investigating. It was on the 25th of June, 2 years ago, that anti-government protesters entered Parliament, angry with President William Ruto's government over taxes and corruption. Security forces killed more than 60 demonstrators in a crackdown. The march last week was to commemorate them. The rights groups say it's been accompanied by a resurgence of forced disappearances. The government's acknowledged the reports, but it's denied responsibility. Ramadan says his brother's not involved in politics or activism, and so he doesn't understand why he was targeted. He's a businessman known as Zizo and popular here in his neighbourhood of Kiamaiko. Hundreds of people protested there earlier this week, demanding the release of Zizo and another missing man who's a youth leader. Rights groups say several people were injured and two killed when police cracked down using live gunfire. One of them was 27-year-old Warku Ado. His family says he wasn't demonstrating. They say he was shot dead while hiding from the police.
7: I saw the police, they were shooting people, saying, go back inside. Why? Because they are afraid what they are doing is not good. Shooting people with a live bullet, that is not a good thing.
5: Police haven't commented on the deaths.
3: Dozens of people were killed on the 25th of June 2024, and rights groups say scores of people were abducted around the time, and that it's a pattern of abductions and police brutality that hasn't ended since, and they say that Warku is the latest victim.
5: The government has said it will pay reparations for those killed 2 years ago without acknowledging responsibility. But money won't bring Warku or anyone back. Malcolm Webb, Al Jazeera, Nairobi, Kenya.
3: And still ahead here on Al Jazeera, the U.S. President Donald Trump is about to speak at the Mount Rushmore Monument in South Dakota as the country now prepares to celebrate 250 years of independence. His speech is going to be followed by a fireworks display that will kick off these celebrations. According to the White House, he'll give an inspiring and optimistic address where he'll answer the age-old question, what does it mean to be an American? He touched down just a few minutes ago after flying over the monument twice in his new Air Force One plane. And there was a country...

singer Chancey Williams, who was performing for the audience during these flyovers. But a major heat wave has also made these celebrations more difficult. Several events have had to be canceled. However, Donald Trump is set to deliver his speech in just a few moments. We'll, of course, bring you the speech live as soon as it happens.

0: Leaked footage corroborates claims of the systemic torture of Palestinians in Israeli custody through the testimonies of former detainees. Israeli human rights activists.
1: Each and every one of them will go through abuse and torture.
0: And physicians.
2: I've never witnessed anything like that.
0: Fault Lines investigates disturbing allegations of abuse and absolute impunity. Into the darkness on Al Jazeera.
3: From Gaza to Pakistan, from Yemen to Senegal, Human Appeal is there. 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

0: You're watching Al Jazeera, our top stories this hour. Keiko Fujimori has been declared the winner of Peru's presidential runoff, bringing one of the country's tightest ever leadership contests to a close. The conservative politician won just over 50% of the vote, beating leftist rival Roberto Sanchez. In Venezuela, search teams have rescued a 9-year-old boy from the rubble 9 days after two devastating earthquakes. The official death toll has risen to more than 2,600, but thousands are still missing. And huge crowds are now gathering in Tehran for the funeral of Iran's late Supreme Leader Ali Khamenei. Authorities are expecting millions to take part in this marathon public ceremonies, which will last for 6 days. Khamenei will be buried in his birthplace of Mashhad on Thursday. In India, the government is demolishing 5 mosques in the state of Uttar Pradesh. Authorities have already destroyed dozens of others elsewhere in the country. New Delhi says they were constructed without permission. But as Minel Fernandez reports, Muslims say it's part of a systematic attempt to intimidate their community.
1: This mosque in Gujarat is one of many that have been demolished by the Indian government in recent weeks. It says most have been built illegally and need to be torn down. But for many Muslims, the destruction of mosques is part of a wider set of policies targeting their community. They say due process is not being followed and there's little room for them to challenge demolition orders. Hundreds of kilometers away in Uttar Pradesh, Zakir Hussain says government bulldozers tore down the only mosque in the village, where he worshipped for decades.
2: This mosque was over 100 years old. It started as a mud structure, then in 1965 it was renovated with bricks and mortar. 30 years ago we added another floor. Now police say we have encroached on land meant for a graveyard.
1: Authorities say the mosque was built on state land. And Hussain says he did not have time to challenge the demolition in court.
3: They are bulldozing at all levels. It's not just the buildings which are being bulldozed. It's happening at all levels, be it making of law or the conduct of law enforcement agencies. The community is being bulldozed at all levels.
1: The demolition started after a visit by the Internal Security Minister to districts along the border with Pakistan.
4: It is our responsibility that if in a radius of 50 kilometers from the border, if there is any legal construction, then we have to inform the civil administration, the district collector, and the superintendent of police.
1: Opposition and Muslim leaders have accused the government of Narendra Modi

0: Modi of using the demolitions as a political tool and unfairly polarizing the country, especially as it is not unusual for religious sites to be built in India without permits for any denomination. In 2024, Modi oversaw the construction of a Hindu temple on the site where a 16th century mosque had been demolished. Back in his village, Zakir Hussain is worried about whether he can build another mosque. Pinel Fernandez, Al Jazeera.
1: Russian authorities say a Ukrainian missile attack has struck the border city of Belgorod. Moscow says the strike killed a civilian and caused significant damage to power facilities. Officials also reported damage to energy and water sites in several areas. The strike in Belgorod came after an overnight Russian attack on northeast Ukraine that killed four people. A separate attack on the city of Sumy has killed at least three people and injured several others. Authorities say the latest strikes hit a residential building, a shop, and a street. Ukraine has declared a day of mourning after Russia conducted its largest attack on Kyiv since the start of the war. At least 30 people were killed in strikes across Ukrainian capital. More than 90 others have been injured, and several are still missing. Rescue teams continue to dig through the rubble of destroyed residential buildings to find survivors. But Moscow claims it targeted military facilities in retaliation for attacks on Russian civilian infrastructure.
2: Our main task is to save people. We are also already dealing with clearing the rubble. These are joint measures that can contribute to saving people and saving property. It's really hard to look at the people who lost their lives. For example, at this location, who lost loved ones and they will never be able to see them again. It's very difficult to experience this moment.
1: President Volodymyr Zelensky is renewing calls for Western allies to urgently support Ukraine with more air defense systems. Olji McAlpine reports from Kyiv.
3: More than a day after a missile came tearing through this nine-story building, search efforts still ongoing. And there's believed to be around a half a dozen people still unaccounted for after Russia launched one of its largest attacks on Ukraine of the entire war, and certainly the deadliest attack on Kyiv this year, hitting over 20 sites around the capital. Now, Ukraine's president cutting short a trip from Ireland to come directly to this site here in Kyiv, where he said these kinds of attacks could be prevented by his allies providing the air defense that was promised for. And that's a point that he doubled down on in his evening address to the nation.
4: Unfortunately, there is a shortage of anti-ballistic capabilities, a shortage of Patriots. And our partners, primarily the United States and our European partners, need to be more proactive in providing assistance with this.
3: Now, Russia says that these strikes are in response to Ukraine's increasing drone attacks on its oil industry. But the reality is that Russia has been launching attacks like these that result in the deaths of dozens of civilians for over 4 years now. Audrey McAlpine, Al Jazeera, Kyiv.
1: German Chancellor Friedrich Merz is under growing pressure as his party is now trailing in the polls and confidence in the economy is weak. Critics say the sweeping reforms that he promised during last year's election campaign have only partly been delivered. Now, a new poll suggests his Christian Democrats could lose power in an upcoming state election in Saxony-Anhalt. Dominic Kane reports from Magdeburg.
5: When he became chancellor last year, Friedrich Merz promised to impose tougher migration laws and to revive the German economy. And on the face of it, his government has turned many more potential asylum seekers back at the borders and overseen a steep fall in the number of new applications. On the economy too, Merz persuaded Parliament to change the constitution to allow him to borrow large sums to invest in growth. But high inflation, a sluggish economy, and the impact of the war in Iran have all taken their toll.
6: A country as large as ours does not change in a week or in a month. We agreed with the Social Democrats a year ago that we want to get our country back on track. Although in some instances, we have very different convictions. Compromises are needed from both sides.
5: But so far, there haven't been many, fueling a sense among voters that the current coalition is out of touch. And one party is benefiting. The far-right AfD, which wants even harsher immigration policy and favours

0: much better relations with Russia. For the past 2 months, it's been leading in the national polls. In the states of the former East Germany, where the economy lags even further, its lead is commanding. Such as in Saxony-Anhalt, where Ulrich Siegmund is campaigning to become prime minister if the party wins state elections in September.
1: The Christian Democrats are doing exactly the opposite of what they promised before the election. That's why our polls are currently the way they are, and that's also why our events are the way they are. People are simply fed up. They want their old, safe Germany back, and that comes with the AfD.
0: The mainstream parties don't share that view. They've shunned the AfD, working together to keep it out of government. But with the latest poll in Saxony-Anhalt putting the party on 42%, that agreement may not be enough.
2: Because those numbers could give the AfD an absolute majority in this parliament, allowing it to govern this state alone. It would mark the first time that a far-right party had won control of a German state in a free and fair election since the Nazis did in 1932. And it would send shockwaves through this country and beyond. Dominic Kane, Al Jazeera, Magdeburg.
3: Nearly 50,000 people have been evacuated as a wildfire is burning out of control in northeastern Spain. This as Europe is now grappling with a record-breaking heat wave. The wildfire has already burned through around 750 hectares. Authorities in Catalonia are urging people not to travel to the affected areas. Last week, Spain experienced its two hottest June days on record. And in southern France, traffic was brought to a standstill by a wildfire next to a highway. The region is on high alert for more wildfires over the weekend. And temperatures are soaring across central and eastern parts of the United States ahead of the Independence Day celebrations. And some events have had to be canceled or postponed as conditions now worsen. Richard Gaisford has more from Washington, D.C.
4: Well, it is 38 degrees Celsius here in Washington, D.C., but when you take the high levels of humidity into account, what they describe as the real feel is almost 10 degrees hotter, just under 48 degrees Celsius. And with that in mind, they've taken the decision today to temporarily close this great American state fair here on the National Mall, which is a centerpiece, really, of the 250th anniversary celebrations here in the heart of the U.S. Capitol. We'd be seeing scenes of people getting medical assistance here on the ground, being taken away by ambulance crews. I've been talking to people who've been telling me that their own health conditions are exacerbated by this heat. It's made it very difficult for them to enjoy their visit here. They will hopefully, they say, reopen it a little later today, but this heat dome that sits over half of America at the moment is having a real impact on July the 4th celebrations. Many communities have cancelled parades, firework displays have been postponed. Here in Washington, a big firework display and event tomorrow evening on the National Mall has been pushed back, hopefully to make it cooler so more people can attend. Certainly people being told if they have health conditions to stay indoors, others being told to wear hats to hydrate as often as possible. And as people want to be outside celebrating Independence Day, this weather, well, it's making it very difficult for them. Richard Gaisford, Al Jazeera, Washington.
3: And these are live pictures coming to us from Mount Rushmore in South Dakota, where Donald Trump is about to give a speech. The 60-foot National Memorial, it features the faces of four former U.S. presidents. Those include George Washington, Thomas Jefferson, Theodore Roosevelt, and Abraham Lincoln. And the White House has actually even suggested that there would be no better addition than the face of Donald Trump up on Mount Rushmore. Well, we'll see, because Donald Trump is about to speak any minute. We'll, of course, bring you that speech live. We'll see what he has to say ahead of those Independence Day celebrations. The U.S. is celebrating 250 years of independence. And we've also been taking a look at the impact of American culture around the world ahead of these celebrations. It's fair to say that the United States has fundamentally changed the way that the world eats and drinks. American products are now sold in more countries than there are members of the United Nations. Alex Baird reports.
5: American food and drink has made it into almost every corner of the globe.

0: flavors from East Africa, Europe, and local tribes.
1: And that's it.
0: The first distinctly regional cuisine of the United States.
1: Every time we serve this, we tell a story, and it's a story of America.
0: But how did that story go global? Well, look to no other product than Coca-Cola. A Coke product is opened more than 2 billion times every single day in almost every country on the planet. So the question is,
2: why do you sell Coca-Cola? Why do you sell Coca-Cola? Why do you?
0: Well, that we can answer. It all started back in 1886. Famously, there were no video cameras back then, so here's some footage from the 40s and 50s. Coke was originally sold as a brain tonic at a pharmacy in Atlanta, Georgia, and it was a hit. Marketing ramped up, and by 1899, the company signed its first deal with an independent bottling company, the franchise model.
2: They like the taste, the delicious, refreshing quality of Coca-Cola.
0: Coke's advertising budget ballooned and went nationwide, and over the next two decades, bottling plants opened across the Americas, Europe, and Asia. Then came the Second World War. Coca-Cola pledged to provide a bottle of Coke to every US soldier.
3: A real Marine.
0: And by the war's end, the company had built 64 overseas bottling plants. That paved the way for a massive post-war expansion, so big that the term Coca-colonization was coined for the domination of American culture worldwide. That set the model for other American companies to pave their own way to global market domination. Think McDonald's, Starbucks, Subway, and don't forget the long list of confectionery snack brands most of us have bought. American-style fast food is now an $800 billion a year global industry, and has changed the way the world consumes.
4: And still ahead here on Al Jazeera, Peter will have all the latest from the World Cup.
5: Yes, that's right, Pear. The celebrations are in full swing for Egypt. The Pharaohs are into the round of 16, and we'll show you how they did it in a few moments.

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1: People here are basically balancing two things. On the one hand, the importance of peace, and on the other, the importance of the Strait of Hormuz.
0: With in-depth reports.
2: The agreement only involves the transfer of two relatively small pieces of territory, one of which Israel says it doesn't want in any case.
0: From the heart of the story.
3: Behind every crop grown here in Gaza is a Palestinian farmer trying to overcome a growing list of challenges.
4: They want to get clicks, they want to put it on social media.
5: The role of the media is supposed to be to hold the White House to account.
6: Most of U.S. media is owned by oligarchs.
7: The Iranian regime is tapping into something so universal.
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0: The Listening Post decodes the media on Al Jazeera.

Hello there, I'm Peter Stemmett with the latest World Cup news. Argentina have survived a massive scare to march into the round of 16 and continue their title defence. Egypt are also into the next round thanks to a dramatic win on penalties against Australia. And a timely boost for co-hosts Canada ahead of their crunch knockout clash against Morocco. World champions Argentina have avoided a massive upset to continue their title defence. They beat Cape Verde in Miami, but needed extra time to get the job done. Well, it looked like it would be a routine win when who else but Lionel Messi gave Argentina the lead in the first half. Cape Verde, however, managed to level things up just before the hour through DeRoy Duarte. His goal sending the game into extra time. Again, Argentina went ahead, this time through a fine goal by Leandro Martinez. That's Lisandro Martinez. But once again, Cape Verde didn't give up. Sidney Lopez Cabral levelling it 2-2.

0: 2-2 with an even better goal than Martinez's strike. But any thoughts of a fairy tale upset were killed off in the cruelest way. An own goal. Final score 3-2 Argentina. Up next for the world champions is Egypt. They booked their spot in the round of 16 by beating Australia on penalties. The Pharaohs had taken the lead in the first half through Al Ahly star Eman Ashour. But they were pegged back in the second half with Mohamed Hani putting the ball into his own net. It would end 1-1 at full time and also extra time. Penalties were needed. Mohamed Salah didn't look fully fit all match, but managed to convert with a cheeky panenka. Australia, however, missed two penalties, with Hossam Abdelmagid scoring the match-winning spot kick. Egypt advance 4-2 on penalties. It's the first time ever that Egypt have won a World Cup knockout match.
1: My feeling today is it's incredible. I always feel proud to wear the shirt. Nothing makes me more proud than that. And I always like seeing the boys happy and enjoying the moment. It's nothing can match that. So today was one of the best days in my life. Make the history with the team and try to give my best and play while I'm hurt, because like this is what I do for the country. So yeah, I'm very proud of the moment and very proud of the boys, and I don't want to take any credit from them, and just like it's they wrote the history today.
0: Paul Rees watched that game for us in Dallas with some very happy Egypt fans.
2: Egypt had never been in a World Cup knockout match before this one, and Australia had never won one. With history on the line, it was Egypt who held their nerve in the penalty shootout. They go through to the last 16.
3: This team, this coach, this country, so much love. So much love to this country. I can't believe it.
4: Egypt won today, and they might win the World Cup, and I'm proud to be an Egyptian.
2: Egypt fans were already jubilant when Mo Salah won the coin toss to ensure the penalties would be taken in front of them. And Australia captain Harry Souttar gave them early reason to celebrate when he hit the first penalty into the Egyptian crowd.
5: So it was amazing, man. The penalty was amazing, but it was so stressful, though. But we made it, man.
6: Egypt is playing better than ever before. Egypt is in its prime. Masr, Masr, Masr.
7: You know what? It's a win-win either way, because the Egyptian team is staying in our hotel, so we're going to go back and party regardless.
8: We just came from Melbourne, and we're very proud to come support Australia. And we'd do it again, even if the outcome was the same.
9: Yeah. Here are the fans! Messi, we're coming!
10: See you, Messi!
2: The focus before this match was whether Salah would start. In the end, he lasted the whole game. He may not have scored in open play, but he was smiling after he put away Egypt's third penalty. Egyptians can keep smiling as they go one win away from the World Cup quarterfinals. Paul Rees, Al Jazeera, Dallas.
0: Co-hosts Canada kick off the FIFA World Cup last 16 on Saturday against Morocco. Good news for Jesse Marsh's men is that talismanic captain Alphonso Davies is fully fit again. He has only featured fleetingly at the tournament thus far. Morocco will start as favourites in Houston, though. The Atlas Lions are 24 places above the Canadians in the world rankings.
11: When we're all at it, I do truly believe that we are a nightmare to play against for anyone. And that's something that we need to continue to buy into and stay on. But at the same time, it's one of those ones that, again, as I touched on earlier, if one player's off it, or if it's just, you know, 1% down, you know, you can get picked apart, especially again in this stage of the tournament when you're playing against really the titans of world football.
0: Well, we're nearly done with the round of 32, but we don't need to wait much longer for the last 16 as it kicks off on Saturday. One of the blockbuster matches sees these guys, the Samba Boys, the five-time champions, the one and only Brazil, taking on Norway. That game is on Sunday. Vinicius Jr. has been great so far. Let's see if he can add to his total of 4 goals thus far. We'll have more World Cup coverage throughout the day. The latest news headlines are coming up. So stay with us right here on Al Jazeera.
12: Oil makes up 90% of Iraq's income, and when the flow of oil is disrupted, that affects state spending, and that filters through to household budgets.
13: And they've echoed the call of many of the hostage families. The time is running out.

0: our Prime Minister to accept any deal fast.
1: Some 500 to 600,000 people were living here when Israel issued its first unprecedented, all-encompassing evacuation order.
2: The vehicle was hit once by a rocket. He got out, tried to run away, ran in that direction, and three more rockets eventually killed him just beyond those fire engines.
3: On Counting the Cost, Europe says it wants to stand on its own, but it faces growing competition and rising trade tension with both the US and China. So, how does it protect its industries without choosing sides? And can it remain competitive in a rapidly changing global economy? Counting the Cost on Al Jazeera.
4: We're facing a future that we don't understand, we can't predict fully.
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8: People keep getting inspired through the stories of others.
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0: Hey there, I'm Scott McClain. This is the NewsHour live from Doha. Coming up in the next 60 minutes, mass mourning in Iran. Huge crowds gather in the capital as 6 days of funeral ceremonies begin for the late Supreme Leader Ali Khamenei. U.S. President Donald Trump is about to speak at Mount Rushmore. You're looking at live pictures from there, just as the U.S. prepares to celebrate 250 years of independence. Keiko Fujimori becomes Peru's first elected female president after winning a knife-edge vote count. And Argentina overcomes a serious scare to beat Cape Verde 3-2 after extra time to reach the World Cup's final 16. Huge crowds are gathering in Tehran for the funeral of Iran's late Supreme Leader Ali Khamenei. Authorities are expecting millions to take part in the marathon public ceremonies, which will last for 6 days. Earlier, foreign leaders and other dignitaries paid their final respects. Khamenei will be buried in his birthplace of Mashhad on Thursday. Alongside him are the caskets of several family members, all killed in a joint U.S.-Israeli strike at the start of the war on February 28th. Now, some Iranians gathered in the capital ahead of the official ceremonies.
1: It will definitely prove to the world that Iranians are a symbol of resistance and perseverance. And this is an experience and a lesson for the world that standing firm against arrogance will certainly yield results.
2: The people are very sad that we lost our leader, but they have come to create a new epic memory in Iranian history.
3: A martyr leader stood for this country for years and sacrificed his life. And this service is the last and only thing we can do. And I hope he's satisfied with us.
0: Now, the public side of the ceremony starts on Saturday in Tehran, where Khamenei's body will be on display at the Grand Masala Mosque. On Monday, the coffin will be carried through the streets of Tehran before heading to the holy city of Qom. The next day, ceremonies will continue in the city where religious leaders and mourners will honor Khamenei. On Wednesday, the procession will travel to Najaf and Karbala in neighboring Iraq, where mourners are expected to pay their respects. And the final stop will be back in Iran, in the late Ayatollah's hometown of Mashhad, where he will be buried. Now, Khamenei led Iran for nearly four decades, shaping its political system, military doctrine, nuclear program, and regional influence. Rasul Sardar reports now from Tehran.
4: For Iran, this funeral

0: is more than a farewell to its longest-serving leader, Ayatollah Ali Khamenei. It marks the end of an era of nearly 40 years that shaped almost every institution of the state. Khamenei became supreme leader in 1989 as Iran was recovering from the war with Iraq. His office became the center of power, overseeing the armed forces, judiciary, state broadcasting, and strategic appointments. A cornerstone of his rule was the Islamic Revolutionary Guard Corps. Under Khamenei, the IRGC evolved into a dominant player in security, politics, and the economy. Iran also invested heavily in ballistic missiles, considering them deterrents against the US, Israel, and regional rivals. It will become a contentious issue with the West, but not as much as Iran's nuclear program. Khamenei insisted Iran was not seeking nuclear weapons but defended its right to enrich uranium. That triggered sanctions and confrontation with the US and Europe. His regional strategy relied on allied governments and armed groups. The policy expanded Iran's influence but deepened tensions with Gulf Arab states, Israel, and the US. Khamenei was assassinated on February 28, the first day of the conflict with the United States and Israel. Iranian officials saw his killing as an attempt to strike at the heart of the country. While some in Washington believed his death would weaken the system, the killing of Khamenei, alongside nearly his entire immediate family, including his daughter and three-year-old granddaughter, sparked outrage in Iran. Across Tehran, Iranians hung black flags and held mourning ceremonies. Rather than weakening the state, his death became a rallying point for many. Resul Serdar, Al Jazeera, Tehran.
1: And what a sight it is. I want to thank Senate Majority Leader John Thune, a good friend of mine and all of us. Senator Mike Rounds, great guy. Governor Larry Roden, thank you, Larry. Lieutenant Governor Van Huysen. Oh, they're good. I was waiting for that. They said, you start speaking, they won't interrupt you at all. They didn't interrupt us at all. Thank you. They're fantastic. What great, incredible, talented pilots. Thank you very much. And Secretary Burgum, who's doing a phenomenal job. Governor Ron DeSantis, thank you. Governor DeSantis, where's Ron? Thank you, Ron. Distinguished guests and fellow citizens, tonight we gather on the eve of one of the most extraordinary days in the history of the world. Tomorrow we mark 250 years of glorious independence and 250 years of majestic American freedom. Nothing like it. In all the chronicles of the ages, never before has any nation celebrated so magnificent a triumph as this one, the one that we are participating in right now. At 250 years, America is the oldest republic on earth. We are the freest people on earth. We have the most righteous and enduring constitution on earth. We are the strongest and most powerful country on earth. And by the grace of God, the United States of America is the most successful, most accomplished, most exceptional nation ever to exist in human history. And it is great to be your president. It is great. For a quarter of a millennium, liberty, justice, equality, self-government, and unmatched prosperity have flourished here as they have never flourished anywhere before. There is nothing like what we are doing. The birth and survival of the American nation under God is quite simply the best and most incredible thing ever to happen on this planet by human hands ever. That is ever, ever, ever. No other country has done more good for this world than the United States of America. And we give thanks for these extraordinary blessings. We remember that what we have created

0: before. I promise you that. It's an honor to be your president. Thank you very much, and happy Independence Day to all. God bless you all. God bless you all. Thank you.
1: All right, that was U.S. President Donald Trump giving a relatively brief, for President Trump standards, speech in Keystone, South Dakota at Mount Rushmore, right at the foot of Mount Rushmore. He made a couple of points, obviously talking in generics about the country, about how America is exceptional, talking about its history. And then he also got a little bit political in this speech as well. He said that American identity was under renewed attack. And he framed the future as a choice between communism or patriotism. I want to bring in Eli Bremmer now. He is a Republican political strategist, and he joins us now from Colorado Springs. Eli, thank you so much for being here. You were listening along to that speech. I wonder if it sounded like a unifying speech to you on the eve of America's 250th birthday.
2: Well, good evening. Thanks for having me on today. You know, there were parts of it that I think were very unifying. I was listening to it and thinking that this is the type of speech in most of the content that could have been delivered by Ronald Reagan, you know, 45 years ago. Then there were parts where it did veer into more of the traditional Donald Trump politicization, talking about elections and things like that. And I think that, you know, President Trump has been on the political scene now for 10 years, and that's probably just sort of baked in the cake now. But for the most part, I thought it was a speech of the quality that could have been given by Ronald Reagan, particularly as he was dealing with the topic of communism.
1: So I want to ask you about communism in one second, but just more broadly speaking, given the political climate in the United States right now, do you think that there was anything that Trump could have said to make this a unifying speech? Or do you think that everything that he says now is viewed through a partisan political lens?
2: Well, I think that that's largely true, that the left and the right are so divided, and the chasm is growing, which is why this speech was fairly significant. And President Trump talked about what really up until maybe 10 or 15 years ago would have been unifying issues, the exceptional nature of the American history, the inventions of American people, the exceptionalism in things like sports and culture. But today, you know, the gap between the American left and the American right has really never been wider. And so, you know, I don't think that there probably is common ground in a lot of those areas anymore.
1: Eli, President Trump said that framed this as a binary choice between being a communist or being a patriot. And he also said that communism is the greatest threat to our country right now. Do you agree with that?
2: Well, I think if you look back at the last 100 years, it's easy to see that communism is probably the largest evil in world history. And it has surprisingly found a foothold in the United States with the American left. I mean, in my state of Colorado, just 3 days ago, the Democrats put forward a candidate for Congress who will almost certainly win, who's effectively an avowed communist.
1: But what, you know, about the candidate is a communist? I mean, are you talking about, I mean, a lot of these people in the United States wouldn't describe themselves as communists. They would describe themselves as democratic socialists, sort of a la Bernie Sanders.
2: No, these are people who are talking about community ownership of property and things like that. This is, you know, definitional communism that has come into common nomenclature. I see it on my social media. You know, there are members of the American left that are openly talking about the need to eliminate private property and to have communal ownership. So I use this from a very technical term. My undergraduate degree was in economics. So when I say communism, I mean it in the literal sense. That is the philosophy of community ownership of the means of production, not of private property rights.
1: Last question for you, Eli. The president said he wants to give his country, or we're going to give our country its identity back. What do you think he meant by that?
2: Well, really, for the, you know, the first, let's say, 235, 240 years, Americans have viewed ourselves as an idea of exceptionalism, not as a, you know, we're different from other countries. We don't have an ethnic background that is the same. We look different. We come from different parts of the world. But we have this desire for freedom, for aspiration. And that has led to leading the world in many categories, including freedom and peace. And so that has been the American identity. I think President Trump laid

0: out the case for returning to that. It really should be a unifying message. I think that there are potentially members of the American left now that are seeing their party go too far. And I hope that that is something that we can set aside certain differences and say, historically, America has been an exceptional country. There's no reason it shouldn't continue to be that way.
1: All right. Eli Bremer, Republican strategist, joining us from beautiful Colorado Springs, Colorado. Eli, thank you for being here and happy 4th.
0: Thank you.
1: All right, and you are looking right now at some fireworks display over the Mount Rushmore Monument in Keystone, South Dakota. Again, after President Donald Trump just spoke, gave a relatively short speech there on the political situation in the United States and gave some unifying messages about the country as well. We'll continue to keep our eye on this just as we look ahead to America's actual birthday, which is July the 4th, which is tomorrow in the United States.
2: We hold these.
1: Nearly 3 months after Peruvians first went to the polls, electoral officials have formally declared Keiko Fujimori as the winner of the highly contested presidential election in Peru. The daughter of former President Alberto Fujimori promises she will govern like her father. She will take over in less than 1 month, but already with extraordinary power. Mariana Sanchez reports from Lima.
3: Keiko Fujimori waited 15 years for this day. After 4 bids for the presidency, time to celebrate.
4: Today, a new stage begins for Peru, a stage of responsibility, of dialogue, and of results. A stage to recover trust in our institutions and to put the state back at the service of the people. I call on you to look forward to build together a safer, more prosperous, and more united country.
3: The 51-year-old Fujimori campaigned on promises to rule like her father, the late President Alberto Fujimori.
5: Keiko Sofia.
3: Keiko has been close to power since a young age. She was 15 when her father won the presidency and began a controversial decade in office. In 1992, Alberto Fujimori closed Congress, took control of state institutions, and was later condemned for human rights violations and corruption. Keiko inherited her father's political movement, but she's been a powerhouse on her own. For the last decade, her Popular Force Party ruled Congress. With allies, they impeached presidents, and critics say triggered a decade-long political crisis.
6: This time, Fujimori did not win a majority of seats in Congress, but her opponents say the legislative body passed enough laws that allow her to amass extraordinary power. And critics say she will virtually control all state institutions.
3: Opposition legislator Indira Wilka says Fujimori's political allies have been appointed at crucial institutions like the Constitutional Court or the National Board of Justice.
7: We are very close to losing independence in the judiciary, which is perhaps the only state institution that has not been completely taken over. And that is why it is no coincidence that there is a series of threats against judges.
3: Fujimori's supporters, however, say she will restore political stability and will be tough on rising crime rates.
8: I have faith that Keiko is the ideal president to bring change and order to the country. I know she will do it with great responsibility, love, and humility.
3: Fujimori won with only 49,000 votes ahead of her opponent. Roberto Sanchez says he will lead a political and social resistance front. Keiko Fujimori will be the 9th leader of Peru in a decade. In a deeply polarized country, many Peruvians are wary that if Fujimori doesn't rule for everyone, she's unlikely to be able to put an end to many years of political instability. Mariana Sanchez, Al Jazeera, Lima.
1: In Venezuela, a 9-year-old boy has been rescued from under the rubble 9 days after the devastating earthquakes. He was trapped in a collapsed building in the coastal town of Carabaeda in La Guaira state. But thousands of people are still missing across the country. Families are now pleading for help to recover bodies of their loved ones. The country's information ministry says the number of dead now stands at 2,645.
9: To the families who lost someone during this earthquake, don't lose faith. Don't lose hope.

0: Keep searching for every last glimmer of hope you can find. Until you see a body, you don't have to stop looking for your loved ones.
1: Nora Soto is in Venezuela's capital, Caracas, where tens of thousands of people have been left homeless by the quakes.
2: There's a lot of frustration, anger, and fear because they feel abandoned by the local and the central government. They feel that they are left behind. They fear that they won't have a place to live on. And this could easily become a housing problem for the country because what are you going to do with this amount of refugees, of people who were left without their homes? In Venezuela, just to give you a sense, the crisis is so big and so steep that affording a house is almost impossible. And people spend years, decades, to be able to buy a house or even to rent one. So imagine this catastrophe, the scale of this catastrophe, or the housing problem that it's going to come after this situation. If you add the economic crisis with the crisis that has left the earthquake, this is going to be a very critical situation for Venezuelans in the months and years to come. So people are feeling frustrated and on edge.
1: Russian authorities say a Ukrainian missile attack has struck the border city of Belgorod. Moscow says the strike killed a civilian and caused significant damage to power facilities. Officials also reported damage to energy and water sites in several areas. The strike in Belgorod came after an overnight Russian attack on northeastern Ukraine that killed four people. A separate attack on the city of Sumy has killed at least three people and injured several others. Authorities say the latest strikes hit a residential building, a shop, and a street. Now, Ukraine has declared a day of mourning after Russia conducted its largest attack on Kyiv since the start of the war. At least 30 people were killed in the strikes across the Ukrainian capital. More than 90 others have been injured, and several are still missing. Rescue teams continue to dig through the rubble of destroyed residential buildings to find survivors. Moscow claims it targeted military facilities in retaliation for attacks on Russian civilian infrastructure.
3: Our main task is to save people. We are also already dealing with clearing the rubble. These are joint measures that can contribute to saving people and saving property. It's really hard to look at the people who lost their lives. For example, at this location who lost loved ones and they will never be able to see them again. It's very difficult to experience this moment.
1: All right, still ahead here on Al Jazeera.
4: Here comes something now.
1: As the U.S. celebrates its 250th anniversary, we take a closer look at how it's used its culture to expand its influence around the world.
5: How can there be such a fundamental discrepancy on such a core issue?
6: Each side will stick to the deal only as long as it benefits that side.
7: This war did start in the middle of negotiations.
8: They need to agree on principles.
6: President Trump wants this to end. That's going to be very hard.
9: The top 1% is benefiting. The question is, who might have had some insider information?
10: Upfront tackles the big issues on Al Jazeera.

0: Thousands of people have been told to stay indoors as a wildfire burns out of control in northeastern Spain. The blaze has already burned through around 750 hectares. Authorities in Catalonia are urging people not to travel to affected areas. This as Europe is grappling with a record-breaking heat wave. Last week, Spain experienced its two hottest June days on record. And temperatures are soaring across central and eastern parts of the United States ahead of Independence Day celebrations. Some events have been canceled or postponed as conditions worsen. Richard Gaisford has more now from Washington.
1: Well, it is 38 degrees Celsius here in Washington, D.C., but when you take the high levels of humidity into account, what they describe as the real feel is almost 10 degrees hotter.

0: someone being taken away by ambulance crews. I've been talking to people who've been telling me that their own health conditions are exacerbated by this heat. It's made it very difficult for them to enjoy their visit here. They will hopefully, they say, reopen it a little later today, but this heat dome that sits over half of America at the moment is having a real impact on July the 4th celebrations. Many communities have cancelled parades, firework displays have been postponed. Here in Washington, a big firework display and event tomorrow evening on the National Mall has been pushed back, hopefully to make it cooler so more people can attend. Certainly people being told if they have health conditions to stay indoors, others being told to wear hats to hydrate as often as possible. And as people want to be outside celebrating Independence Day, this weather, well, it's making it very difficult for them. Richard Gaisford, Al Jazeera, Washington.
1: Well, ahead of independence celebrations, we've been taking a look at the global impact of American culture. Wherever you are in the world, you are likely to find American food, films, and music. Al Jazeera's John Hendren has more from Hollywood.
2: America projects global power through the world's most formidable military and through the economic sway of the U.S. dollar as the currency of choice. But its influence, its ability to change people's minds around the world, that comes largely through the soft power of American culture.
3: We love baseball, hot dogs, apple pie, Chevrolet.
2: In cuisine, there is the humble hamburger and the global ubiquity of McDonald's, with billions served from Paris to St. Petersburg. On radios and in clubs around the world ring the inescapable strains of distinctly American music, from jazz to blues. To crooners.
4: It's up to you, New York, New York.
2: And rock and roll. Even the biggest bands of the British invasion, the Beatles, the Rolling Stones, came to the U.S. as tax exiles. But no aspect of American culture spreads as broadly or as effectively as Hollywood, with films conveying classic American archetypes, cowboy swagger.
5: And somebody ought to belt you in the mouth, but I won't. I won't. The hell I won't.
2: New Yorker bravado. And the undefeated everyman refusing to bow.
6: You think I'm licked? You all think I'm licked? Well, I'm not licked. And I'm gonna stay right here and fight for this lost cause.
2: The accents are distinctly American.
7: Hey, Stella!
2: Even when the actors are not.
8: I'm just dying to dance.
9: I want to thank you all for coming here tonight and drinking all of my booze.
10: Do you find an American accent easy?
8: No.
10: Why not?
8: It's really hard.
10: What's the hardest part about it?
8: The R's.
10: The R's.
2: Through slavery, civil rights abuses, and immigration roundups that turn deadly, America doesn't always live up to those images. But in the words of an Irish poet,
11: America is not just a country. It's an idea. And that idea sort of belongs to everybody.
2: America's most iconic export is facing new challenges, including an exodus of filmmakers to cheaper venues. So now lawmakers and the studios are using tax breaks and other incentives to boost the industry so it can continue to export not just American films, but also the values of freedom and innovation that put Hollywood at the center of global culture. John Hendren, Al Jazeera, Hollywood.
1: World champions Argentina have avoided a massive upset to continue their title defense. They beat Cape Verde in Miami, but needed extra time to get the job done. Well, it looked like it would be a routine win when who else but Lionel Messi gave Argentina the lead in the first half. Cape Verde, though, managed to level things up just before the hour through DeRoy Duarte. His goal is sending the game into extra time. Again, Argentina went ahead, this time

0: Lisandro Martinez. But once again, Cape Verde didn't give up. Sidney Lopez Cabral, beauty, top cheddar, leveling it 2-2. And then Martinez's strike. But any thoughts of a fairy tale upset were killed off in the cruelest way? An own goal. Final score, 3-2 Argentina. Well, up next for Argentina is Egypt. They booked their spot in the round of 16 by beating Australia on penalties. The Pharaohs had taken the lead in the first half through Al Ahly star Iman Ashour. But they were pegged back in the second half with Mohamed Hani putting his ball into his own net. It would end 1-1 at full time and also extra time. Penalties were needed. Mo Salah didn't look fully fit all match, but managed to convert. Australia, however, missed two penalties, with Hossam Abdelmajid scoring the match-winning spot kick. Egypt. Hold on. Let's see it. Beauty. Egypt advances 4-2 on penalties. It is the first time Egypt have ever won a World Cup knockout match.
1: My feeling today is it's incredible. I always feel proud to wear the shirt. Nothing makes me more proud than that. And I always like seeing the boys happy and enjoying the moment. It's nothing can match that. So today was one of the best days in my life. Make the history with the team and try to give my best and play while I'm hurt, because like this is what I do for the country. So yeah, I'm very proud of the moment and very proud of the boys, and I don't want to take any credit from them, and just like it's they wrote the history today.
0: Well, Paul Reese watched that match for us from Dallas with some very happy Egypt fans.
2: Egypt had never been in a World Cup knockout match before this one, and Australia had never won one. With history on the line, it was Egypt who held their nerve in the penalty shootout. They go through to the last 16.
3: This team, this coach, this country, so much love. So much love to this country. I can't believe it.
4: Egypt won today, and they might win the World Cup, and I'm proud to be an Egyptian.
2: Egypt fans were already jubilant when Mo Salah won the coin toss to ensure the penalties would be taken in front of them. And Australia captain Harry Souttar gave them early reason to celebrate when he hit the first penalty into the Egyptian crowd.
5: It was amazing, man. The penalties was amazing, but it was so stressful, though. But we made it, man.
6: Egypt is playing better than ever before. Egypt is in its prime. Masr, Masr, Masr.
7: You know what? It's a win-win either way, because the Egyptian team is staying at our hotel, so we're going to go back and party regardless.
8: We just came from Melbourne, and we're very proud to come support Australia. And we do it again, even if the outcome was the same. Yeah.
9: Hear the bells! Messi, we're coming! See you, Messi!
2: The focus before this match was whether Salah would start. In the end, he lasted the whole game. He may not have scored in open play, but he was smiling after he put away Egypt's third penalty. Egyptians can keep smiling as they go one win away from the World Cup quarterfinals. Paul Reese, Al Jazeera, Dallas.
0: Well, co-host Canada kick off the FIFA World Cup last 16 on Saturday against Morocco. Good news is that captain Alphonso Davies is fully fit to play again. Morocco will start as favourites in Houston, though. The Atlas Lions are 24 places above the Canadians in the world rankings. Let's see. All right, we will be back in just over 2 minutes from now with more of the day's news. Don't go away. We'll see you very soon.
10: Revering its forefathers and honoring their legacy, the United States celebrates 250 years of evolving human experience.
11: It was the writing of the Constitution that has shaped the country to this day.
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10: Under this dome, values and ideals continue to shape an inspiring role model of democracy around the world.
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18: Where the Sassandra River meets the Atlantic Ocean in Ivory Coast,

0: is the Road of No Return. From above, the remains of a French slave trading outpost. Beneath, the Tunnel of Shame. Here, the last steps taken by enslaved Africans before they were forced onto ships bound for the Caribbean and the Americas. In March, the United Nations voted to finally recognize the transatlantic slave trade as the gravest crime against humanity. But three countries voted against the resolution.
1: There is here in West Africa a growing sense of anger, with people asking why these countries across these shores that have benefited from slavery are still so hesitant to confront its full consequences.
0: The trade may have ended generations ago, but the descendants of those enslaved are still searching for reparation and ultimately a chance to heal.

0: there. I'm Scott McLean. This is Al Jazeera live from Doha. Coming up, mass mourning in Iran. Huge crowds gather in the capital as 6 days of funeral ceremonies begin for the late Supreme Leader Ali Khamenei.
1: We beat Venezuela in one day, and we knocked the hell out of Iran. They're dying to settle.
0: Donald Trump praises America's military and rails against communism in a speech marking 250 years of U.S. independence. Keiko Fujimori becomes Peru's first elected female president after winning a knife-edge vote count. And Argentina overcomes a serious scare to beat Cape Verde 3-2 after extra time to reach the World Cup's last 16. Huge crowds are gathering in Tehran for the funeral of Iran's late Supreme Leader Ali Khamenei. Authorities are expecting millions to take part in the marathon public ceremonies, which will last for 6 days. Earlier, foreign leaders and other dignitaries paid their final respects. Khamenei will be buried in his birthplace of Mashhad on Thursday. Alongside him are the caskets of several family members, all killed in a joint U.S.-Israeli strike at the start of the war on February 28th. Now, some Iranians gathered in the capital ahead of the official ceremonies.
2: It will definitely prove to the world that Iranians are a symbol of resistance and perseverance. And this is an experience and a lesson for the world that standing firm against arrogance will certainly yield results.
3: The people are very sad that we lost our leader, but they have come to create a new epic memory in Iranian history.
4: A martyr leader stood for this country for years and sacrificed his life. And this service is the last and only thing we can do. And I hope he's satisfied with us.
0: Now, Khamenei led Iran for nearly four decades, shaping its political system, military doctrine, nuclear program, and regional influence. Rasul Serdar reports from Tehran.
5: For Iran, this funeral is more than a farewell to its longest-serving leader, Ayatollah Ali Khamenei. It marks the end of an era of nearly 40 years that shaped almost every institution of the state. Khamenei became supreme leader in 1989 as Iran was recovering from the war with Iraq. His office became the center of power, overseeing the armed forces, judiciary, state broadcasting, and strategic appointments. A cornerstone of his rule was the Islamic Revolutionary Guard Corps. Under Khamenei, the IRGC evolved into a dominant player in security, politics, and the economy. Iran also invested heavily in ballistic missiles, considering them deterrents against the US, Israel, and regional rivals. It will become a contentious issue with the West, but not as much as Iran's nuclear program. Khamenei insisted Iran was not seeking nuclear weapons but defended its right to enrich uranium. That triggered sanctions and confrontation with the US and Europe. His regional strategy relied on allied governments and armed groups. The policy expanded Iran's influence but deepened tensions with Gulf Arab states, Israel, and the US.
6: Khamenei was assassinated on February 28.

0: the first day of the conflict with the United States and Israel. Iranian officials saw his killing as an attempt to strike at the heart of the country. While some in Washington believed his death would weaken the system, the killing of Khamenei, alongside nearly his entire immediate family, including his daughter and 3-year-old granddaughter, sparked outrage in Iran. Across Tehran, Iranians hung black flags and held mourning ceremonies. Rather than weakening the state, his death became a rallying point for many. Resul Serdar, Al Jazeera, Tehran.
1: U.S. President Donald Trump has celebrated America's military and denounced communism during a speech to mark 250 years of U.S. independence. Speaking at Mount Rushmore, Trump described communism as a mortal threat to American liberty. He's also renewed calls for election reform, saying Republicans can only lose November's midterm elections if Congress fails to pass the Save America Act. All right, Amesha Cross is a Democratic strategist and a former Obama communications advisor, and she is in Washington. Thank you so much for being here. We appreciate it. We're on the eve of America's 250th birthday, so happy 4th of July. I wonder, what did you hear in President Trump's speech that you agreed with the most?
2: First off, it's Amesha.
1: My apologies.
2: Say that President Trump gave a very different tone and tempo of a speech this time than what he usually gives. I think that in agreement, anytime you talk about American exceptionalism, how, you know, we find a mountain, we climb it, we achieve, we fight, we win. That is what we do as an Americans. That's not something that is surprising. It's an ethos that America has held for quite some time. I think that that gets a lot of people excited, especially with on the eve of the 4th of July and this being our 250. But I also realize that this is a president who is actively working to diminish our strength, not only in terms of foreign wars, not only in terms of enriching himself and his family, but also in terms of cutting Americans off at the knees with things like healthcare, with things like their ability to afford daily life here in this country. And all of that falls at the backdrop of that speech as well.
1: Amesha, my sincere apologies for mispronouncing your first name. President Trump said in his speech that the greatest threat to the country right now is communism. Do you agree with that?
2: Absolutely not. Donald Trump is upset that there is a younger crop of Democrats who are running and winning across this country, that there is a fever pitch for change in this country, and that people are speaking to the things that have drove his polls and approval ratings down. And that, quite frankly, is something that scares him, because many of those newly elected or newly primary won young people are of diverse backgrounds. They are people who are first-generation Americans. They are people who come from immigrant families. And as you could tell from that speech, immigrants are not something that he is showing any bit of love to. And I think that this is a president who is threatened by change. He is threatened by people who want to see a different vision of America that does not only include an American dream for the rich and the powerful.
1: Do you think, though, it seems to me like President Trump's point is that maybe the fundamental character of the United States is under attack from the Democratic Party, that maybe wants to change that fundamental character and that fundamental sort of uniqueness of it. Is any of that recognizable to you?
2: No, I think that what is recognizable and what was very clear in that speech is that Trump's vision of America and the vision of America that is inclusive are two very different things. This is a country that does not have one language. English is not our national language. We are a country of many languages. We are a country of many religions. We are a country of a multitude of diverse backgrounds and people who brought their cultures here and at the origins of this country, so on and so forth. That is the story of America, and Trump wants to eradicate that. I think it's very important that we pay attention to how America became the country that it is, but also the many contributions of people from shores over that made this country what it is today. And that's something that President Trump does not want to acknowledge, even though his own father was an immigrant.
1: But I guess the question I'm trying to get at is, the president said something along the lines of, you know, there are people who are trying to make it so that we can't even ask the fundamental question, or we can't even answer the fundamental question of what is an American. I mean, is there a common identity that unites the country, or is the common identity just that America is very diverse?
2: President Trump has an ethos that America should be nationalized, have a national view, and his national view is one that eliminates a lot of people that represent America. It would eliminate people who look like me. It would eliminate people from countries across the globe. I am born and raised as an American, and am a descendant of slaves. My people have been here longer than President Trump's entire family. I will say this. This is a president who, this speech came on the heels of him losing with the Supreme Court decision just a couple of days ago to eradicate birthright citizenship. The president in his speech was also trying to tie in the vein of what he believes America is. And America for him is a pureblood American that does not come from any place else, that looks a certain type of way, that speaks a certain language, that is only Judeo-Christian. That is not the culture or the tempo of this country. And I would argue that it, quite frankly, has never been. Historically speaking, Donald Trump's vision of America is problematic because it does not have any respect to the people who were originally here before, you know, but before the Europeans came here, Native Americans. It also does not pay attention to African Americans. It does not pay attention to those who are of diverse backgrounds, who many of whom came to New York and other areas across the East Coast at the origins of this country and brought along their cultures as well, so on and so forth. This is a president who wants America to look a certain way, and he used that speech to do it. This is also a president who is trying to scare the hell out of people in the advance of the midterms, in advance of the elections in November, because he knows that his approval ratings are really bad. The Republican Party's approval ratings are really bad. And he does not want to respect the votes of the American people. This is not about socialism. This is not about communism. This is about a president who sees his grip on America steadily slipping away. And he's trying to do whatever he can to scare people into forcing down their throats a vision that Americans are rejecting at the polls day after day.
1: All right. Democratic strategist Amisha Cross, we appreciate you being here and happy 4th.
2: Thank you.
1: Well, nearly 3 months after Peruvians first went to the polls, electoral officials have formally declared Keiko Fujimori as the winner of the highly contested presidential election in Peru. The daughter of former President Alberto Fujimori promises she will govern like her father. She'll take over in less than 1 month, but already with extraordinary power. Mariana Sanchez reports from Lima.
3: Keiko Fujimori waited 15 years for this day. After 4 bids for the presidency, time to celebrate.
4: Today, a new stage begins for Peru, a stage of responsibility, of dialogue, and of results. A stage to recover trust in our institutions and to put the state back at the service of the people. I call on you to look forward to build together a safer, more prosperous, and more united country.
3: The 51-year-old Fujimori campaigned on promises to rule like her father, the late President Alberto Fujimori.
5: Keiko Sofia.
3: Keiko has been close to power since a young age. She was 15 when her father won the presidency and began a controversial decade in office. In 1992, Alberto Fujimori closed Congress, took control of state institutions, and was later condemned for human rights violations and corruption. Keiko inherited her father's political movement, but she's been a powerhouse on her own. For the last decade, her Popular Force Party ruled Congress. With allies, they impeached presidents and critics say triggered a decade-long political crisis.
6: This time, Fujimori did not win a majority of seats in Congress, but her opponents say the legislative body passed enough laws that allow her to amass extraordinary power. And critics say she will virtually control all state institutions.
3: Opposition legislator Indira Wilka says Fujimori's political allies have been appointed at crucial institutions like the Constitutional Court or the National Board of Justice.
7: We are very close to losing independence in the judiciary, which is perhaps the only state institution that has not been completely taken over. And that is why it is no coincidence that there is a series of threats against judges.
3: Fujimori supporters, however, say she will restore political stability and will be tough on rising crime rates.
8: I have faith that Keiko is the ideal president to bring change and order to the country. I know she will do it with great responsibility, love, and humility.
3: Fujimori won with only 49,000 votes ahead of her opponent. Roberto Sanchez says he will lead a political and social resistance front. Keiko Fujimori will be the 9th leader of Peru in a decade. In a deeply polarized country, many Peruvians are wary that if Fujimori doesn't rule for everyone, She's unlikely to be able to put an end to many years of political instability. Mariana Sanchez, Al Jazeera, Lima.
1: In Venezuela, a 9-year-old boy has been rescued from the rubble 9 days after the devastating earthquakes. He was trapped in a collapsed building in the coastal town of Carabaeda in La Guaira state.

0: But thousands of people are still missing across the country. Families are now pleading for help to recover bodies of their loved ones. The country's information ministry says the number of dead now stands at 2,645. Al Jazeera's Zain Basravi reports on the massive destruction in the state of La Guaira.
1: We're here in Puerto Viejo on the coast in La Guaira State, and this area on the beach has a marina. You could rent boats and take tours. It's been known for a while as a tourist hotspot with beachfront bars, restaurants, hotels, holiday homes, and the earthquake has left behind a rubble pile. This is what it looks like now. Entire buildings reduced to debris. That lighthouse over there, that used to be a restaurant. And if you just look off to the side, you can see those apartment blocks. Well, they look like bomb sites now. They've just completely come down. Rescue crews are still up there going through the rubble, and local residents tell us that into the second week of the aftermath of this disaster, they're still pulling bodies out from inside those collapsed buildings. The human tragedy of this is obvious, with thousands of people injured and the death toll ticking up every day. That is very clear. What is also becoming clear is that with so many structures completely destroyed or so severely damaged that they've been turned into abandoned sites, the government says that they are no longer habitable. The government of Venezuela will inevitably have to mobilize an enormous amount of resources and manpower to begin to build what they need to house the number of displaced people and affectees from this earthquake. The other issue is, with so many businesses destroyed, and it is worth remembering that La Guaira State on the coast is a major tourist spot, a major holiday destination for domestic and international tourism. And with so many businesses affected, economic recovery is also going to be a steep hill to climb. Zain Basravi, Al Jazeera, Puerto Viejo, in La Guaira State, Venezuela.
0: All right, still ahead here on Al Jazeera. Rights groups in Kenya say protesters have been forcibly disappeared by police, then tortured and in some cases killed.
2: After many decades in the field of mediation and negotiation and peace building, people often ask me, are you an optimist still or are you a pessimist? And I like to answer, actually, I'm a possibilist. I've seen the impossible become possible. I believe in the possibility of peace.
3: Making peace the possibilist on Al Jazeera.
4: In its exploration of how and why societies descend into genocide, Al Jazeera Untangles begins with the horrors of Darfur.
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4: Sudan, Darfur's genocide on Al Jazeera.

0: watching Al Jazeera. Our top stories this hour. Huge crowds are gathering in Tehran for the funeral of Iran's late Supreme Leader Ali Khamenei. Authorities are expecting millions of people to take part in the marathon public ceremonies, which will last for 6 days. Khamenei will be buried in his birthplace of Mashhad on Thursday. All right, Mohammed Islami is a research fellow in Middle East and North Africa studies at the University of Tehran, and he joins us now from the Iranian capital. Sir, thank you so much for being here. It's been several months now since Iran's Supreme Leader Ali Khamenei was actually killed in that joint U.S.-Israeli airstrike. And I wonder what the logic is in waiting this long to have this formal funeral ceremony. Is it just purely about security considerations, or is there more to it than that?
1: First of all, thank you so much for having me. We should consider that the second Iranian Supreme Leader is the architecture of the Iranian foreign policy.

0: is the architecture of the Iranian army, is the architecture of so many institutions in Iran. So right now, the Iranian government waited 4 months at least, about 4 months to have a kind of public ceremony for funeral of the supreme leader, the late supreme leader. And right now, they want to show that the beliefs in the Islamic Republic has so many roots within the Iranian society. So it's a very historical moment for the Iranian society, because regardless of all the reports about the Iranian society do not like him, right now we witness so many millions of people gathering right now in Tehran to attend his funeral.
1: Do you expect that the current supreme leader, Ali Khamenei's son Mojtaba, will be at the funeral over the course of one of these 6 days of mourning?
0: I don't think so, because right now there are lots of concerns regarding the Israelis' aggression toward the Iranians and also toward the new supreme leader. What we know about the Israelis is that they do not respect any kind of law, international law, and they publicly threatens to some kind of operations in Iran. So the Israelis want to sabotage the interim deal between Iranians and Americans, and they do want to do these kind of actions in Iran. I think this is not the moment for the new supreme leader to attend these kind of ceremonies in public.
1: I guess I just wonder what it says about perhaps the fragility of Iran's security, given that the supreme leader isn't even safe enough to attend the funeral of his own father.
0: Okay, but you know, it's more than kind of framing the security. It's about the real securities regarding the situation in Iran. We know how these foes and how these adversaries are working. Even if the situation was different, the security measurements for the new supreme leader would be in place. So right now, we're going to have at least 6 days of this funeral ceremony. So I think another sons of the late supreme leader will attend in the coming days, but it is not stated right now.
1: Lots of countries sent dignitaries to observe the funeral the first day, but very few of them sent their actual head of state. And I just wonder what it says to us about Iran's state in the world right now, or its place in the world and its friendships with regional countries, the fact that so few countries sent their head of state to mark the occasion.
0: You know, it's not about Iran. It's about the so-called superpower secretary of state calling other countries not to attend the funeral of the Iranian late supreme leader. It's about a kind of negotiations. At the same time, continuing to pursue some kind of coercive, approach toward the Iranians. If the Americans didn't call other countries, we would have invited them. We would have seen lots of other, countries' leaders here in Tehran.
1: All right, Mohammad Islami, research fellow at the University of Tehran. We appreciate you being here today, sir. Thank you.
0: Thank you.
1: Rights groups in Kenya say 10 people have been forcibly disappeared by security forces in the last 2 weeks. They say two others were killed while protesting for their release. Activists say 7 of those disappeared were tortured and then freed, but 3 are still missing. It happened during a crackdown on a march marking the anniversary of a youth uprising 2 years ago. Police deny responsibility for the recent disappearances and say they're investigating. Malcolm Webb has more now from Nairobi.
2: This is Ramadan Duba told us that 10 days ago, armed men, some wearing police uniform, abducted his brother, Abdulaziz, and he hasn't seen him since.
3: Where is he? Is he alive? Is he dead? If he's alive, then arraign him in court. They follow the right procedure. And if he's dead, then give us the body.
2: Rights groups say Abdulaziz is one of 10 people who've been forcibly disappeared by Kenya's security forces in the last 2 weeks, including some of these activists who were arrested while protesting outside Parliament in Nairobi on June the 25th. Days later, 7 of them were found, injured, on roadsides, They all say they were tortured by armed men wearing plain clothes. Police say they're not responsible and they're investigating. It was on the 25th of June, 2 years ago, that anti-government protesters entered Parliament, angry with President William Ruto's government over taxes and corruption. Security forces killed more than 60 demonstrators in a crackdown. The march last week was to commemorate them. The rights groups say it's been accompanied by a resurgence of forced disappearances. The government's acknowledged the reports, but it's denied responsibility. Ramadan says his brother's not involved in politics or activism, and so he doesn't understand why he was targeted. He's a businessman known as Zizo and popular here in his neighbourhood of Kiamaiko. Hundreds of people protested there earlier this week, demanding the release of Zizo and another missing man who's a youth leader. Rights groups say several people were injured and two killed when police cracked down using live gunfire. One of them was 27-year-old Warku Ado. His family says he wasn't demonstrating. They say he was shot dead while hiding from the police.
4: I saw the police, they were shooting people, saying, go back inside. Why? Because they are afraid what they are doing is not good. Shooting people with a live bullet, that is not a good thing.
2: Police haven't commented on the deaths.
1: Dozens of people were killed on the 25th of June 2024, and rights groups say scores of people were abducted around the time, and that it's a pattern of abductions and police brutality that hasn't ended since, and they say that Warku is the latest victim.
2: The government has said it will pay reparations for those killed 2 years ago without acknowledging responsibility. But money won't bring Warku or anyone back. Malcolm Webb, Al Jazeera, Nairobi, Kenya.
1: Well, the first patient has been enrolled in a clinical trial for the treatment of the Ebola strain that's behind the outbreak in the eastern DRC. The study could take months to complete and will include more than 1,000 people. The World Health Organization says the trial will involve two potential treatments. The number of confirmed Ebola cases in the DRC has now risen to 1,502. More than 470 people have died from the virus in the latest outbreak.
5: We estimate that a minimum of 500 participants will allow us to obtain the expected results. This will enable us to carry out a thorough analysis to determine which treatment works best. And with that, we will be better equipped to treat patients who are infected and to be better prepared for future outbreaks.
1: In India, the government is demolishing 5 mosques in the state of Uttar Pradesh. Authorities have already destroyed dozens of others elsewhere in the country. New Delhi says they were constructed without permission. But as Manel Fernandez reports, Muslims say it's part of a systematic attempt to intimidate their community.
6: This mosque in Gujarat is one of many that have been demolished by the Indian government in recent weeks. It says most have been built illegally and need to be torn down. But for many Muslims, the destruction of mosques is part of a wider set of policies targeting their community. They say due process is not being followed and there's little room for them to challenge demolition orders. Hundreds of kilometers away in Uttar Pradesh, Zakir Hussain says government bulldozers tore down the only mosque in the village where he worshipped for decades.
7: This mosque was over 100 years old. It started as a mud structure, then in 1965 it was renovated with bricks and mortar. 30 years ago we added another floor. Now police say we have encroached on land meant for a graveyard.
6: Authorities say the mosque was built on state land and Hussain says he did not have time to challenge the demolition in court.
8: They are bulldozing at all levels. It's not just the buildings which are being bulldozed. It's happening at all levels, be it making of law or the conduct of law enforcement agencies. The community is being bulldozed at all levels.
6: The demolition started after a visit by the Internal Security Minister to districts along the border with Pakistan.
9: It is our responsibility that if in a radius of 50 kilometers from the border, if there is any legal construction, then we have to inform the civil administration, the district collector, and the superintendent of police.
6: Opposition and Muslim leaders have accused the government of Narendra Modi of using the demolitions as a political tool and unfairly polarizing the country, especially

0: As it is not unusual for religious sites to be built in India without permits for any denomination. In 2024, Modi oversaw the construction of a Hindu temple on the site where a 16th century mosque had been demolished. Back in his village, Zakir Hussain is worried about whether he can build another mosque. Pinel Fernandez, Al Jazeera.
1: World champions Argentina have avoided a massive upset to continue their title defense. They beat Cape Verde in Miami just barely, and they needed extra time to get the job done. All right, it looked like it would be a routine win, but who else than Lionel Messi gave Argentina the lead in the first half? But hold on. Cape Verde managed to level things up just before the hour through DeRoy Duarte. His goal sending the game into extra time. Again, Argentina went ahead, this time through a beautiful goal by Lisandro Martinez. But once again, Cape Verde didn't give up. And look at this. Right, top corner. Amazing. Leveled at 2-2, even nicer than the previous goal. But any thoughts of a fairy tale upset were killed off in the cruelest way. An own goal. There it is. The final score, 3-2, Argentina. All right, up next for Argentina is Egypt. They booked their spot in the round of 16 by beating Australia on penalties. The Pharaohs had taken the lead in the first half through Al Ahly star Eman Ashour, but they were pegged back in the second half with Mohamed Hani putting the ball into his own net. It would end 1-1 at full time and also needed extra time. Penalties were then needed. Mo Salah didn't look fully fit all match, but managed to convert with this one. Australia, however, missed two penalties, with Hossam Abdul-Majid scoring the match-winning spot kick. Left side, right in there. Egypt advances 4-2 on penalties. It is the first time Egypt have ever won a World Cup knockout match.
2: My feeling today is it's incredible. I always feel proud to wear the shirt. Nothing make me more proud than that, and I always like seeing the boys happy and enjoying the moment. It's nothing can match that. So today was one of the best days in my life. Make the history with the team and try to give my best and play while I'm hurt, because like this is what I do for the country. So yeah, I'm very proud of the moment and very proud of the boys, and I don't want to take any credit from them, and just like it's they wrote the history today.
1: Co-host Canada kick off the FIFA World Cup last 16 on Saturday against Morocco. Good news for Jesse Marsh's men is that captain Alphonso Davies is fully fit again. He has only featured fleetingly at the tournament thus far. Morocco will start as favorites in Houston, though.
3: When we're all at it, I do truly believe that we are a nightmare to play against for anyone. And that's something that we need to continue to buy into and stay on. But at the same time, it's one of those ones that, again, as I touched on earlier, if one player's off it, or if it's just, you know, 1% down, you know, you can get picked apart, especially again in this stage of the tournament when you're playing against really the titans of world football.
1: All right, the news continues here on Al Jazeera right after Making Peace.
4: Oh,

Sometimes I like to imagine that I'm an anthropologist from Mars. And I'm looking down. And if I look at humanity right now, I see this incredibly creative, collaborative species that's able to do all kinds of amazing things. And the only thing that keeps us back is this little tendency. To fall into conflicts, destructive conflicts, war, violence. After many decades in the field of mediation and negotiation and peace building, people often ask me, are you an optimist still, or are you a pessimist? And I like to answer, actually, I'm a possibilist. In other words, I believe, based on everything that I've seen, I believe in human possibility.

0: much, right?
1: I know. Well.
2: The world is in peril. There are a lot of geopolitical struggle, political polarization in different countries around the world, artificial intelligence, technological disruption, environmental disruption, a polycrisis. And imagine that the world is clamoring for a better way forward, to reimagine what would it be like to have peace, what would it be like to have an end to war. We have in this room hundreds of years of experience, literally hundreds of years of experience working in probably, I would guess, over 24 different conflicts over the course of the last 50 or 60 years. The choice is, do we deal with a conflict in destructive ways, through violence, as Gary was telling us about, or do we deal with it in more constructive ways, of which negotiation is one? And that's the choice facing humanity.
3: The first international negotiation I was involved in was the Middle East. When I was a graduate student at Harvard, the most difficult conflict in the world was between Israel and Egypt. They'd fought four wars in the previous 30 years, and there was every expectation that they would fight a fifth war. The Israelis wanted to keep part of the Sinai Peninsula. The Egyptians demanded it all back, and neither side wants to make any concessions in a negotiation. And President Carter of the United States had this idea that, okay, as a last try, let's invite them to Camp David. In this case, the Americans came up with a proposal of a demilitarized Sinai, where the entire Sinai would go back to Egypt, and Israel would get what it most needed was security. And the Americans presented that and said, look, we don't want you to accept it. We just want you to criticize it. It was a creative idea to try and address the basic underlying interests of the parties, which are security and sovereignty, rather than just trying to find a midpoint between the two positions and draw a line in the desert.
4: It doesn't depend upon us only, it depends upon the two parties together to achieve such an agreement.
3: And the result was they agreed, and that peace agreement has lasted through wars, assassinations, to this day, 45 years later. I have one colleague who said he had 700 days of negotiation. He said, I had 699 days of failure and one day of success. The lesson of Camp David in 1978 underscores that even the most difficult situations, which seem impossible in that moment, can lead to breakthroughs.
5: It's a day the Egyptians have waited more than 20 years to see. Total Israeli withdrawal from Sinai with the handing back of a tiny piece of land called Taba.
2: World peace may sound something like, you know, abstract and out there, but it starts right here with us, right in here. It's not just in our minds.

0: As I mentioned yesterday, you know, I grew up.
1: Peace begins at home. Each of us is a natural negotiator.
2: How do we make this work in the short term? Mm-hmm. Who? Mm-hmm. Funding?
3: So imagine.
1: Even in the darkest of situations, I've seen leaders, I've seen ordinary people rise to the challenge. But sometimes people ask me, like, who do you think is the greatest negotiator you've ever come across? And one name comes up often, and that's Nelson Mandela. It seemed like apartheid was going to go on forever. It seemed like it was just a race war in Southern Africa. The white nationalist government was much stronger, and lots of people were being killed. I went to South Africa. Nelson Mandela was in jail, had been in jail for 30 years.
4: That is the man who the world has been waiting to see. His first public appearance in nearly three decades.
1: And he decides to learn the language of his enemies, to study their stories, to study the history of their traumas. And when Mandela was released from jail, he appealed to that spirit of Ubuntu that means, I exist because you exist. That allowed him then to negotiate with them in their own language, to persuade the Afrikaner leadership to do whatever he thought was impossible, which is let a democratic election take place in South Africa.
5: I am going to be here in Natal. I want to vote here to have a vote there.
1: There is an amazing transformation from despair to hope. He went from jail to being the president of the country. And it wasn't just at the leadership level. Mandela was an absolutely remarkable leader. But it was the whole society got engaged.
5: This is for all South Africans an unforgettable occasion. It is the realization of hopes and dreams that we have cherished over decades.
6: The question that you were asking of how do you believe that the other side actually is willing to take some steps?
7: You know, it's too political. Violence is kind of like boundaried by political.
6: If you think of what is... How can we bridge, how can we help people think longer term? Because the benefits of peace are much longer term than the smaller but concentrated benefits of warfare.
2: We want to prioritize the community that it's already working on these topics, the experts, the practitioners, or we want to go on the third side or broader community that is not necessarily paying attention to peace processes, but maybe through this tool we can get them interested in these topics.
1: In any negotiation, when you have two sides who are conflicting, they often can't find a way out. But what we don't see is there's always a third side. And the third side is our birthright. The simplest societies in the world, they when there's a conflict, they gather around. The community gathers around. And one of the secrets of transforming conflict is to mobilize that third side. When I first went to Colombia in the 1990s, no one believed peace was possible. But I was called there in 2011 by President Juan Manuel Santos, and he said, I want to try and end this 50-year civil war. There were 8 million victims. How do you deal with all that trauma? We sat down in the secret process to try to figure out a strategy. What would be a strategy for ending this war? And we made 25 trips to Colombia over the ensuing years. There were many moments when it felt like it was breaking down.
3: There was a referendum on the peace process. And the referendum lost by 0.03%. There was it was for all kinds of reasons. I remember right after that referendum, I got a call from the peace commissioner who said, "William, what do we do now?" And I remember going out, and there was just outside the palace, there was an enormous encampment of people from all over Colombia. They're all there saying, "We're staying here until this peace process is concluded." And it felt like there was such a popular demand to restore the peace process.
8: Conservo intactas mis facultades. Escucho a los que dijeron no.
3: It gave us all shivers, really. It was a classic example of how the people and the civil society is critical. There was a remarkable innovation in the Colombian peace process, which was to involve the victims in the negotiations themselves. There were delegations of hand-selected victims to present testimony to the negotiators during the negotiations about their experiences. And everyone said, "Don't do that, don't do that. That's just gonna distract attention. It's gonna take a long time. The victims are gonna call for vengeance. It's gonna make negotiation impossible." But in fact, the opposite happened. We watched as those victims almost uniformly called for peace, for an end to the war. That is the third side.

0: The very first negotiation is not the one we think it is. We think we're negotiating with the other side. But actually, it's the most important negotiation we ever have is the negotiation we have with ourselves. The biggest obstacle to us getting what we really want is not them. It's right here. It's in our natural human tendency to react. So the foundation of successful negotiation is the ability to go to what I call the balcony. The balcony overlooking that stage is a place of perspective, it's a place of calm. And if you're able to go to the balcony, even for a moment, even for a split second, then you're in control of your emotions and you can stay focused on what you want. So that's the foundation of successful negotiation.
1: In 2002, Venezuela was on the brink of civil war. There were a million people in the streets of Caracas, the capital, demanding the immediate resignation of the leader, President Hugo Chavez.
2: Esta es una marcha por la justicia, la democracia y la libertad. Esta es una marcha en contra del desempleo, en contra del hambre, por la libertad de expresión.
1: I was sent to meet with President Hugo Chavez. He said to me, "So, Professor, do you have any ideas for us here in Venezuela?" Well, I said, "Maybe, how about opening up a dialogue with the opposition?" He got immediately angry. He said, "They're traitors. They tried to kill me right here in this room 6 months ago. Are you stupid? The other side is traitors." And he just got very close into my face, really close. And I realized, no, just bite your tongue and listen. Instead of reacting, so I pinched the palm of my hand and I just focused and I said, okay, I can see embarrassment. I can see.

0: do tomorrow morning that would give you a signal that maybe they had changed? And he thought about it for a moment. He said, you know what they could do? They could stop going on national television and calling me a mono, which is a monkey.
1: Yo no pretendo que todo el mundo esté de acuerdo conmigo. No, nosotros los respetamos a ellos, solo que pedimos que nos respeten a nosotros.
0: So it's all personal. And so then we figured out, okay, how do we arrange a code of respect for each side and just de-escalate the conflict? And that's the thing I've learned in negotiation, is that the cheapest concession you can make in any negotiation is to respect the dignity of the other side. Emotions are natural, but the question is, are the emotions in control of you, or are you in control of your emotions?
2: North Korea best not make any more threats to the United States. They will be met with fire and fury like the world has never seen.
0: Because with emotions, there's this old saying that when you are angry, you will make the best speech you will ever regret.
2: I will tell you this. If North Korea does anything in terms of even thinking about attack of anybody that we love or we represent or our allies or us, they can be very, very nervous. I'll tell you what, and they should be very nervous, because things will happen to them like they never thought possible.
0: In the very beginning of 2017, when Donald Trump became president of the United States for the first time, the young leader of North Korea, Kim Jong-un, was busily testing nuclear bombs that could actually even reach the United States. And Donald Trump threatened to eliminate and wipe North Korea off the map. The experts thought there was a chance of war as high as 50%. And so my colleagues and I thought, what can we do? You have to put yourself in the shoes of each player. And in the case of Kim Jong-un, there's only one American I could find who'd ever met Kim Jong-un, who knew him, who was an eccentric, retired American basketball player by the name of Dennis Rodman. Played for the Chicago Bulls. Okay, I've got to go meet Dennis Rodman and learn what I can. And he's told me something in that conversation that was key. Kim Jong-un had once told him that his dream one day was to walk down Fifth Avenue in New York City, go to Madison Square Garden, and watch the New York Knicks play the Chicago Bulls. And I thought, ah, okay, that's the dream. Why can't we make that happen? It humanizes, it's a human being on the other side. That's the key to unlocking the most difficult conflicts, is empathy. And we made 25 trips altogether. I'm going to Washington, going to Seoul, South Korea. They went to Pyongyang, bringing creative ideas for how to begin to break that impasse. And in the end, President Trump and Kim Jong-un did sit down. They didn't end the conflict, but they transformed the atmosphere. For the first time, an American leader and a North Korean leader sat down together. And that actually reduced the risk of war from 50% to well under 1%.
2: Kim Jong-un from North Korea, remember we were going to be in a war with them 3.5 years ago. Remember what happened to the war? What happened to the war? What happened?
0: And as an example, too, of how even with very difficult players, with giant egos, one can still sometimes bring about a transformation.
3: I think it'll be very successful. Great relationship, I think it'll be very successful. We look forward to it. We both do.

0: Good morning, possibilists.
1: Good morning.
0: So we've all had an opportunity to be together in a methodology and a logic that included the methodology and logic of the heart.
1: One of the things I've been struck with in my years is that there are people we don't see who are behind the scenes.
2: It's a design process.
1: The unseen actors, the mediators, the peace builders, those working behind the scene to try to bring the parties together to listen. Those are my colleagues. And those people, just to know that they exist from the grassroots to the top.
3: Well, we are very helpful to each other because although we as possibilists try to make things happen, sometimes we lose hope as well. Yeah, things are difficult. So it is very helpful to have colleagues and friends who you respect and whose judgment you trust to tell you every now and then, why not, when you feel that something is impossible.
4: All of us are stronger than any of us, and all of us are smarter than any of us. And that feels like a really important principle that we carry forward in this League of Possibilists.
5: That's the possibility. You're inspired, you're hopeful, you're optimistic. This is the chance to go for it. Thank you.

I've seen the worst of human behavior, but I've also seen the best of human behavior. It's whether it's in South Africa or Northern Ireland or Colombia or the end of the Cold War or between Israel and Egypt. I've seen it with my own eyes. And what makes things possible is that there, around the world, there are a host of people working at all levels of society, whom I call third-siders. The people who stand for everyone, the people who stand for the whole. And that's what the world needs right now, is a league of possibilists. And it's women, it's men, it's mothers, it's mediators, it's people of faith, a worldwide movement that can deal with violence and war and gradually end it around the world. I've seen the impossible become possible. I believe in the possibility of peace.

0: this war did start in the middle of negotiations.
1: They need to agree on principles.
2: Each side will stick to the deal only as long as it benefits that side.
0: Upfront tackles the big issues on Al Jazeera.
3: Revering its forefathers and honoring their legacy, the United States celebrates 250 years of evolving human experience.
4: It was the writing of the Constitution that has shaped the country to this day.
5: Modern American immigration began under the watchful eye of the Statue of Liberty.
6: The Cold War, proxy war, a propaganda war, and a race to space.
7: It was from here that Neil Armstrong and co. blasted off.
3: Under this dome, values and ideals continue to shape an inspiring role model of democracy around the world.
8: 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I'm Alex Marquardt. Join me on Al Jazeera.
3: United States 250 years, special coverage on Al Jazeera.
9: Frank assessments.
10: The Board of Peace was not put in place to bring peace to the world, to liberate the Palestinian people. None of those things exist in all the literature that was put forward about the Board of Peace.
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11: Don't you think that North Korea has proven that if you do have nuclear weapons, that the United States won't mess with you?
12: Absolutely. We see that demonstrated in North Korea and negatively in the case of Libya with Gaddafi, who was ousted after abandoning his nuclear program.
9: Inside story on Al Jazeera.
13: The biggest FIFA World Cup in history reaches the round of 16.
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0: I'm Scott McLean. This is Al Jazeera live from Doha. Coming up, millions of people are expected in Tehran for the funeral of the late Supreme Leader Ali Khamenei. Also ahead.
1: We beat Venezuela in one day, and we knocked the hell out of Iran. They're dying to settle.
0: Donald Trump praises America's military and rails against communism in a speech marking 250 years of U.S. independence. Keiko Fujimori becomes Peru's first elected female president after winning a knife-edge vote count. And Argentina overcomes a serious scare to beat Cape Verde 3-2 after extra time to reach the World Cup round of 16. Huge crowds have gathered in Tehran for the funeral of Iran's late Supreme Leader Ali Khamenei. Authorities are expecting millions to take part in the marathon public ceremonies, which will last for 6 days. Earlier, foreign leaders and other dignitaries paid their final respects to Khamenei, who will be buried in his birthplace of Mashhad on Thursday. Alongside him are the caskets of several family members, all killed in a joint U.S.-Israeli strike at the start of the war on February 28th. Now, some Iranians gathered in the capital ahead of the official ceremonies.
2: It will definitely prove to the world that Iranians are a symbol of resistance and perseverance. And this is an experience and a lesson for the world that standing firm against arrogance will certainly yield results.
3: The people are very sad that we lost our leader, but they have come to create a new epic memory in Iranian history.
4: A martyr leader stood for this country for years and sacrificed his life. And this service is the last and only thing we can do. And I hope he's satisfied with us.
0: Khamenei led Iran for nearly four decades, shaping its political system, military doctrine, nuclear program and regional influence. Rasul Sardar reports from Tehran.
5: For Iran, this funeral is more than a farewell to its longest-serving leader, Ayatollah Ali Khamenei. It marks the end of an era of nearly 40 years that shaped almost every institution of the state. Khamenei became supreme leader in 1989 as Iran was recovering from the war with Iraq. His office became the center of power, overseeing the armed forces, judiciary, state broadcasting, and strategic appointments. A cornerstone of his rule was the Islamic Revolutionary Guard Corps. Under Khamenei, the IRGC evolved into a dominant player in security, politics, and the economy. Iran also invested heavily in ballistic missiles, considering them deterrents against the US, Israel, and regional rivals. It will become a contentious issue with the West, but not as much as Iran's nuclear program. Khamenei insisted Iran was not seeking nuclear weapons but defended its right to enrich uranium. That triggered sanctions and confrontation with the US and Europe. His regional strategy relied on allied governments and armed groups. The policy expanded Iran's influence but deepened tensions with Gulf Arab states, Israel and the US.
6: Khamenei was assassinated on February 28, the first day of the conflict with the United States and Israel. Iranian officials saw his killing as an attempt to strike at the heart of the country. While some in Washington believed his death would weaken the system, the killing of Khamenei, alongside nearly his entire immediate family, including his daughter and three-year-old granddaughter, sparked outrage in Iran.
5: Across Tehran, Iranians hung black flags and held mourning ceremonies. Rather than weakening the state, his death became a rallying point for many. Resul Serdar, Al Jazeera, Tehran.
0: All right, Mohammed Islami is a research fellow in Middle East and North Africa studies at the

0: University of Tehran, and he joins us now from the Iranian capital. Thank you so much for being here once again, sir. Obviously, this is a funeral, but like any public ceremony, there is also a bit of theater involved in this. And I just wonder what the message is that Iran is trying to project to the rest of the world.
1: First of all, thank you so much for having me. If you want to judge the late Supreme Leader of Iran, it is not enough to talk about his past. The Iranian government is trying to show that if you want to judge him, we should judge him based on the future of the axis of resistance. We should judge him based on the future of the Iranian foreign policy and the future of the Iranian military capabilities. So the way that they have designed this funeral is a kind of international funeral. We should keep in mind that the Supreme Leader, the Ayatollah Khamenei, is among the only three Iranian leaders in the history of the Iranians who have killed by the adversaries during the war. He's not among the leaders who just sit and say some things for other persons to do. He was in the front of the battle with the adversaries. So this is the message that the Iranian government wants to send to other countries, and I want to tell them that his approach toward the region, his approach toward the governance will continue after him.
0: Mohammed, last hour you said that it was unlikely that the current Supreme Leader, Mujtaba Khamenei, will be there to attend his own father's funeral. But back in March, Pete Hegseth, the U.S. Secretary of Defense, said that Khamenei is, quote, wounded and likely disfigured. And I wonder, the fact that he is likely not going to be there, doesn't that add credence to this claim that he is injured or hurt in some way?
1: There are lots of claims regarding how the new Supreme Leader is governing the country and how he's going to design the Iranian military and foreign policy. But the point is, even if the Iranians have achieved the kind of interim deal with the United States, right now we have witnessed lots of actions and lots of intentions and public policies and public statements by the Israelis in order to sabotage the deal and in order to assassinate the Iranian leadership. So we know that the Israelis do not respect any kind of international law. They are searching for any kind of opportunities to make problem for the deal and make problem for the Iranian and make the problem for the future of the region. So it doesn't, right now, it is not the time to frame something internally or internationally. I think for him, it is time to think about the realistics, the real points on the ground, and the main objective right now is to secure the leadership, the new leadership, in these fragile moments.
0: All right, Mohammed Eslami, research fellow at the University of Tehran. We appreciate your insight, sir. Thank you. Well, U.S. President Donald Trump has celebrated America's military and denounced communism during a speech to mark 250 years of U.S. independence. Speaking at Mount Rushmore, Trump described communism as a moral threat to American liberty. He also renewed calls for election reform, saying Republicans can only lose November's midterm elections if Congress fails to pass the Save America Act.
2: We beat Venezuela in one day, and we knocked the hell out of Iran. They're dying to settle. They want to settle so badly. We gave him a week off for a funeral because we're nice. So on the eve of this 250th anniversary of American heritage, we resolve and swear for all to hear that the citizens of the United States of America will vanquish communism quickly. Don't let them take too much of your time. You know they're wasting your time, don't you? But we're not going to let them take too long or too much of our time as they play their games and send them into exile. We will send them quickly away, and we will continue to build our country bigger and better and stronger than ever before. America will never be a communist country.
0: Eli Bremmer is a Republican political strategist. He says there is little common ground remaining between the political left and right in the United States.
3: There were parts of it that I think were very unifying. I was listening to it and thinking that this is the type of speech in most of the content that could have been delivered by Ronald Reagan, 45 years ago. Then there were parts where it did veer into more of the traditional Donald Trump politicization, talking about elections and things like that. And I think that President Trump has been on the political scene now for 10 years. And that's probably just sort of baked in the cake now. The left and the right are so divided, and the chasm is growing, which is why this speech was fairly significant. And President Trump talked about what really up until maybe 10 or 15 years ago would have been unifying issues, the exceptional nature of the American history, the inventions of American people, the exceptionalism in things like sports and culture. But today, the gap between the American left and the American right has really never been wider. And so, I don't think that there probably is common ground in a lot of those areas anymore.
0: Nearly 3 months after Peruvians first went to the polls, electoral officials have formally declared Keiko Fujimori as the winner of the highly contested presidential election. The daughter of former President Alberto Fujimori promises she will govern like her father. She will take over in less than a month, but already with extraordinary power. Mariana Sanchez reports from Lima.
4: Keiko Fujimori waited 15 years for this day. After 4 bids for the presidency, time to celebrate. Today, a new stage begins for Peru, a stage of responsibility, of dialogue, and of results. A stage to recover trust in our institutions and to put the state back at the service of the people. I call on you to look forward, to build together a safer, more prosperous, and more united country.
5: The 51-year-old Fujimori campaigned on promises to rule like her father, the late President Alberto Fujimori.
6: Keiko Sofia.
5: Keiko has been close to power since a young age. She was 15 when her father won the presidency and began a controversial decade in office. In 1992, Alberto Fujimori closed Congress, took control of state institutions, and was later condemned for human rights violations and corruption. Keiko inherited her father's political movement, but she's been a powerhouse on her own. For the last decade, her Popular Force Party ruled Congress. With allies, they impeached presidents and critics say triggered a decade-long political crisis.
7: This time, Fujimori did not win a majority of seats in Congress, but her opponents say the legislative body passed enough laws that allow her to amass extraordinary power. And critics say she will virtually control all state institutions.
5: Opposition legislator Indira Wilka says Fujimori's political allies have been appointed at crucial institutions like the Constitutional Court or the National Board of Justice.
8: We are very close to losing independence in the judiciary, which is perhaps the only state institution that has not been completely taken over. And that is why it is no coincidence that there is a series of threats against judges.
5: Fujimori's supporters, however, say she will restore political stability and will be tough on rising crime rates.
9: I have faith that Keiko is the ideal president to bring change and order to the country. I know she will do it with great responsibility, love, and humility.
5: Fujimori won with only 49,000 votes ahead of her opponent. Roberto Sanchez says he will lead a political and social resistance front. Keiko Fujimori will be the 9th leader of Peru in a decade. In a deeply polarized country, many Peruvians are wary that if Fujimori doesn't rule for everyone, she's unlikely to be able to put an end to many years of political instability. Mariana Sanchez, Al Jazeera, Lima.
0: Search for survivors of earthquakes in Venezuela is increasingly becoming a race to recover the dead. Authorities are preparing to demolish dangerously damaged buildings in the hardest-hit areas as families and forensic teams make a final push to bring loved ones home before the rubble is cleared. Zain Basravi reports from Puerto Viejo in La Guaira State.
10: The more you venture into Venezuela's earthquake zone, the worse it gets. High-rise hotels fallen over, mid-rise buildings cracked open. homes torn apart, lives left in ruins.

0: Venezuelan authorities have condemned this public housing complex. And like so many, this mother of two now lives in a tent by the side of this coastal road, across from the ruins of her former home. When asked what she needs, the answer is simple.
1: Una casa. Es lo más importante.
2: A house is the most important thing. We need a better place too. We can't stay here because the weather is harsh. We don't have bathrooms. People are defecating out in the open, and it already smells really bad.
0: Helicopters bringing help often blow tents away, and conditions are very basic. If things don't improve, as resilient as survivors seem now, this is a recipe for disease outbreak, public anger, and civil unrest.
3: It can be difficult, perhaps, to understand what a powerful earthquake actually feels like unless you've lived through one. But looking at the aftermath of this disaster gives you a clear sense of the magnitude of these double earthquakes. If buildings weren't completely destroyed in this part of La Guaira State, they have been so severely damaged that they will likely have to be torn down.
0: Survivors sift through rubble, gathering bits and pieces. A baby's crib, old photos, ID cards, remnants of the lives once lived here. For many relatives of the missing, this may be all they ever find. The government has marked structures in this part of La Guaira for demolition in 3 days. And there is a sense of urgency as people make last attempts to find relatives' remains.
4: We need help with telescopic machinery, because if they're going to demolish this building on Monday, our days are numbered to finish clearing the debris and get the bodies out. Please, we ask you to have a heart and help us with that. It also gets dark here at night. We don't have lighting either.
0: Search crews unearth another body. Pieces of a woman identified by a necklace she was wearing. A man tells us this was his mother, too stunned by her condition to speak. Under the circumstances, her family may consider themselves lucky for finding her at all. Tens of thousands of people are still unaccounted for, and time is running out. It now seems inevitable that thousands of people may end up as just names on a list of the missing. Victims of one of Venezuela's worst natural disasters, forever lost amongst the rubble. Zain Basravi, Al Jazeera, Puerto Viejo, La Guaira, Venezuela.
5: Still ahead here on Al Jazeera. Rights groups in Kenya say protesters have been forcibly disappeared by police, then tortured, and in some cases killed.
6: They want to get clicks. 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
7: The role of the media is supposed to be to hold the White House to account.
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9: The Iranian regime is tapping into something so universal.
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16: Thailand's capital, Bangkok, has a severe shortage of ambulances. Volunteers fill the gap.
17: We are just trying to help, that's all.
16: But fights over patients between rival crews sometimes turn deadly.
18: They'll have disputes between them, and that leads to critical delays for the people who need urgent medical attention.
16: 101 East investigates if they're saving lives or endangering them. Bangkok's ambulance volunteers on Al Jazeera.

0: You're watching Al Jazeera, a reminder of our top stories this hour. Huge crowds are gathering in Tehran for the funeral of Iran's late Supreme Leader Ali Khamenei. Authorities are expecting millions to take part in the marathon public ceremonies, which will last for 6 days. Khamenei will be buried in his birthplace of Mashhad on Thursday. U.S. President Donald Trump has celebrated America's military and denounced communism during a speech to mark 250 years of U.S. independence. Speaking at Mount Rushmore, Trump described communism as a mortal threat to American liberty. And Keiko Fujimori has been declared the winner of Peru's presidential runoff, bringing one of the country's tightest ever leadership contests to a close. The conservative politician won just over 50% of the vote, beating leftist rival Roberto Sanchez. Rights groups in Kenya say 10 people have been forcibly displaced by security forces in the last 2 weeks. They say two others were killed while protesting for their release. Activists say seven of those disappeared were tortured and then freed, but three are still missing. It happened during a crackdown on a march marking the anniversary of a youth uprising 2 years ago. Police deny responsibility for the recent disappearances and say they're investigating. Malcolm Webb has more from Nairobi.
1: Where is this? Is Rift Valley.
2: Ramadan Duba told us that 10 days ago, armed men, some wearing police uniform, abducted his brother, Abdulaziz, and he hasn't seen him since.
1: Where is he? Is he alive? Is he dead? If he's alive, then arraign him in court. They follow the right procedure. And if he's dead, then give us the body.
2: Rights groups say Abdulaziz is one of 10 people who've been forcibly disappeared by Kenya's security forces in the last 2 weeks, including some of these activists who were arrested while protesting outside Parliament in Nairobi on June the 25th. Days later, seven of them were found, injured, on roadsides. They all say they were tortured by armed men wearing plain clothes. Police say they're not responsible and they're investigating. It was on the 25th of June, 2 years ago, that anti-government protesters entered Parliament, angry with President William Ruto's government over taxes and corruption. Security forces killed more than 60 demonstrators in a crackdown. The march last week was to commemorate them. The rights groups say it's been accompanied by a resurgence of forced disappearances. The government's acknowledged the reports, but it's denied responsibility. Ramadan says his brother's not involved in politics or activism and so he doesn't understand why he was targeted. He's a businessman known as Zizo and popular here in his neighbourhood of Kiamaiko. Hundreds of people protested there earlier this week, demanding the release of Zizo and another missing man who's a youth leader. Rights groups say several people were injured and two killed when police cracked down using live gunfire. One of them was 27-year-old Warku Ado. His family says he wasn't demonstrating. They say he was shot dead while hiding from the police.
3: I saw the police, they were shooting people, saying, go back inside. Why? Because they are afraid what they are doing is not good. Shooting people with a live bullet, that is not a good thing.
2: Police haven't commented on the deaths.
4: Dozens of people were killed on the 25th of June 2024, and rights groups say scores of people were abducted around the time and that it's a pattern of abductions and police brutality that hasn't ended since, and they say that Warku is the latest victim.
2: The government has said it will pay reparations for those killed 2 years ago without acknowledging responsibility. But money won't bring Warku or anyone back. Malcolm Webb, Al Jazeera, Nairobi, Kenya.
0: The first patient has been enrolled in a clinical trial for the treatment of the Ebola strain that's behind the outbreak in the eastern DRC. The study could take months to complete and will include more than 1,000 people. The World Health Organization says the trial will involve two potential treatments. The number of confirmed Ebola cases in the DRC has now risen to 1,502. More than 470 people have died from the virus in this latest outbreak. Thousands of people have been told to stay indoors as wildfires burn out of control in northeastern Spain. The blaze has already burned through around 750 hectares. Authorities in Catalonia are urging people not to travel to affected areas. This as Europe is grappling with a record-breaking heat wave. Last week, Spain experienced its two hottest June days on record. And temperatures are soaring across central and eastern parts of the United States ahead of Independence Day celebrations. Some events have been canceled or postponed as conditions worsen. Richard Gaisford has more from Washington.
5: Well, it is 38 degrees Celsius here in Washington, D.C., but when you take the high levels of humidity into account, what they describe as the real feel is almost 10 degrees hotter, just under 48 degrees Celsius. And with that in mind, they've taken a decision today to temporarily close this Great American State Fair here on the National Mall, which is a centerpiece, really, of the 250th anniversary celebrations here in the heart of the US Capitol. We'd be seeing scenes of people getting medical assistance here on the ground, being taken away by ambulance crews. I've been talking to people who've been telling me that their own health conditions are exacerbated by this heat. It's made it very difficult for them to enjoy their visit here. They will hopefully, they say, reopen it a little later today, but this heat dome that sits over half of America at the moment is having a real impact on July the 4th celebrations. Many communities have cancelled parades, firework displays have been postponed. Here in Washington, a big firework display and event tomorrow evening on the National Mall has been pushed back, hopefully to make it cooler so more people can attend. Certainly people being told if they have health conditions to stay indoors, others being told to wear hats to hydrate as often as possible. And as people want to be outside celebrating Independence Day, this weather, well, it's making it very difficult for them. Richard Gaisford, Al Jazeera, Washington.
0: World champions Argentina have avoided a massive upset to continue their title defense. They beat Cape Verde in Miami, but needed extra time to get the job done. It looked like it would be a pretty routine win when who else but Lionel Messi stepped up to give Argentina the lead in the first half. Cape Verde, though, managed to level things up just before the hour mark through Troy Duarte. His goal is sending the game into extra time. Again, Argentina went ahead. This time, Lisandro Martinez strikes for the defending champs. But once again, Cape Verde not giving up. Sidney Lopez Cabral leveling it 2-2, finding just the tiniest seam there to send it top shelf. Any thoughts, though, of a fairy tale upset were killed off just like that. An own goal. Final score, 3-2 Argentina. All right, up next for Argentina is Egypt. They booked their spot in the round of 16 by beating Australia on penalties. The Pharaohs had taken the lead in the first half through Al Ahly star Iman Ashour, but they were pegged back in the second half with Mohamed Hani putting the ball into his own net. It would end 1-1 at full time and also extra time. Penalties were needed. Mo Salah had this one, risky maneuver right down the center. Manages to convert, though. Australia, though, missed two penalties. There's one. That sets up Hossam Abdelmadjid with this. With the match on the line. Goalie goes right. Chooses wrong. Puts it away. Egypt advance 4-2 on penalties. It is the first time Egypt have ever won a World Cup knockout match.
6: My feeling today is incredible. I always feel proud to wear the shirt. Nothing makes me more proud than that. And I always like seeing the boys happy and enjoying the moment. It's nothing can match that. So today was one of the best days in my life. Make the history with the team and try to give my best and play while I'm hurt, because like this is what I do for the country. So yeah, I'm very proud of the moment and very proud of the boys, and I don't want to take any credit from them, and just like it's they wrote the history today.
0: Co-host Canada kick off the FIFA World Cup Final 16 on Saturday against Morocco. Good news for Jesse Marsh's men is that talismanic captain Alphonso Davies is fully fit once again. He's only fleetingly featured at the tournament thus far. Morocco will start as favorites in Houston, though. The Atlas Lions are 24 places above the Canadians in the world rankings.
7: When we're all at it, I do truly believe that we are a nightmare to play against for anyone. And that's something that we need to continue to buy into and stay on. But at the same time, it's one of those ones that, again, as I touched on earlier, if one player's off it, or if it's just, you know, 1% down, you know, you can get picked apart, especially again in this stage of the tournament when you're playing against really the titans of world football.
0: All right, I'm Scott McLean. The news continues in 30 minutes right after Inside Story.
8: Leaked footage corroborates claims of the systemic torture of Palestinians in

0: Israeli custody through the testimonies of former detainees. Israeli human rights activists.
1: Each and every one of them will go through abuse and torture.
0: And physicians.
2: I've never witnessed anything like that.
0: Fault Lines investigates disturbing allegations of abuse and absolute impunity. Into the darkness on Al Jazeera.
3: China's new ethnic unity law has come into effect. Rights groups and activists overseas say it will further shrink the rights of minorities. Will the law help forge a shared national identity, as Beijing says, or is it a step towards forced assimilation? This is Inside Story.

0: Hello and welcome to the program. I'm Mohammed Jimjoum. Beijing's new ethnic unity law has taken effect. It strengthens Mandarin's position as the primary language of education, official business, and public spaces across China. The government says the law's provisions on social cohesion and preventing separatism benefit everyone. But activists abroad say it will further erode the rights of groups such as Uyghurs and Tibetans. They're also warning against a clause that states China can take action against those who violate the law outside of the country. Taiwan has echoed this criticism. Its government warns the law could be used to target people there who were critical of Beijing. We'll discuss all this with our guests, but first, this report from Felix Nyawara.
1: Until recently, schools in China in some ethnic minority regions had the option of teaching classes in their local languages. But a new law that's come into force this month is said to fundamentally change things. Beijing now requires Mandarin be the primary language of instruction from preschool through high school. China's new ethnic unity law also prioritizes what it calls the nation's common language in conducting government business. Authorities are now required to maintain national security and social stability in what it calls the ethnicity sector. Beijing also says groups or individuals outside its borders can be held legally accountable for trying to undermine what it calls China's ethnic unity or stoking division. Tibetans in exile say the new law amounts to forced assimilation. They fear their identity is at risk of erasure.
2: This so-called law is not a legitimate law. It is a law of genocide. We demand that this law be repealed immediately because it is being used to destroy everything that belongs to us Tibetans. Whether it is the people living in Tibet, the environment, culture, or script, there is an ongoing effort to wipe them out. Therefore, this law must be revoked.
1: Taiwan's government says the law's scope is global and almost boundless, warning it could give Beijing another legal basis to target people it views as separatists. China says there's no need for concern for those visiting from Taiwan, but warned against any talk of independence from the island. Officials dismissed foreign criticism as misrepresentation.
3: Some countries have conservative ideological biases and, due to political manipulation, turned a blind eye to China's economic and social development and achievements in human rights governance, make sweeping generalizations, maliciously defame China's national policies, fabricate and spread false information, brutally interfere in China's internal affairs, and undermine China's national unity.
1: China recognizes 55 ethnic minority communities. Tibet and Xinjiang provinces are home to the largest of them, numbering nearly 18 million people. These are regions that have in the past drawn international scrutiny over accusations of abuses against Uyghur and Tibetan communities. Felix Nyawara, Al Jazeera, for Inside Story.
0: All right, let's go ahead and bring in our guests. From Beijing, we have Einar Tangen, Senior Fellow at the Center for International Governance Innovation. From Zurich, Zumratai Arkin, Vice President of the World Uyghur Congress. And from Columbus, Ohio, William Yang, a Senior Analyst for Northeast Asia at the International Crisis Group. 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

0: Inside Story. We appreciate it very much. Einar, let me start with you today. Critics of this new law have raised concerns that it will erode the rights of ethnic minorities. China, of course, denies that. But let's just jump into the language component that we're talking about when it comes to all this. Until recently, schools in some ethnic minority regions had the option of teaching classes in their local languages. Under Article 15 of this new law, Beijing will require the use of Mandarin as the primary language of instruction in education from preschool through high school. Rights groups say that this is a form of forced assimilation. What's your response?
1: Well, I mean, if you go back to the founding of China in 1949, quite frankly, there were so many different languages. In fact, villages that were 5 miles apart would not speak the same language. They had to use a trade language in between them. China created simplified Chinese. From their perspective, it was absolutely necessary to have a single form of communication. Otherwise, you wouldn't have people, they wouldn't be able to travel, they'd be stuck in their villages and things like this. They wouldn't be able to find new jobs. Education would be a problem. So they applied this across the nation. And you're talking, a Harvard professor back in the 20s quantified that there were over 5,000 different dialects that were completely distinct and not understandable by other dialects. And that was only on the eastern side of China. So China thought it was very necessary, but they did not apply this to the minority sections. They instead used the kind of Soviet system, which exempted them. This caused some problems. And today, China believes that they need to have a unified country, especially in view of the state-sponsored attacks against it. Specifically by the United States.
0: Einar, let me just follow up with you about a point you're making. Does the Chinese Constitution not state that each ethnicity has the right to use and develop their own language? How does that square with what's laid out in this new law? Is that not in some ways a contradiction?
1: Well, from their perspective, no, because what they're saying is that they will still allow and schools will still teach the local languages, as they do throughout China. If you go to Shanghai, there are people there who speak Shanghainese. If you go to Qingdao, the language is quite different from Qinghai, from other places. So the local languages and cultures continue to survive. But they're saying that on a national basis, they believe that there has to be one overriding language. Otherwise, you have a situation where people who do not speak standard Putonghua, Chinese, standard Chinese, would find it very difficult to move out of their locality. They would not. They would be denied jobs. They would be denied access to education. So they're making what they believe is a correction in something that they did wrong, that they should have, at the very beginning, insisted that all people, all Chinese people, and the 55 minorities are considered Chinese people, to be unified under one language,
0: Zumertai,
1: not excluding their local languages.
0: Zumertai, let me get your take on this. I've read comments from you in which you said that with this law, Beijing wants to disrupt Uyghur identity and to disconnect generations. You've talked about your worries that this could lead to erasure. What are your concerns about the impact that this new law will have on not just the Uyghurs, but also other minority communities?
2: Yes, thank you for having me. This new law is quite concerning, and obviously it doesn't really change anything on the ground, because we've seen how China has been assimilating and pushing for sinicization since 2014, when they've started their strike card campaign in East Turkestan. But this law really formalizes this framework to further push for assimilation and sinicization of ethnic groups, specifically Uyghurs, Tibetans, and Southern Mongolians. So it really pushes down this idea that speaking Chinese is the one way to go. And it even encourages the use of Chinese language in informal spaces, like in households, during break time at schools. And we see how Uyghur children are being completely deprived from education in their mother tongue, access to their mother tongue, but also from access to their culture and religion.

0: as well. So this law will further this assimilation process, and it means that there's this framework that's being drawn for the next years to come, and that the Chinese government has no intention of giving any freedoms to Uyghurs, Tibetans, and Southern Mongolians, and that everyone has to adopt this Chinese identity, whether they want it or not.
1: So, Murtai, let me just ask you to try to help us understand more how things are different now with relation to this new law when it comes to teaching languages in China. Beijing now requires Mandarin to be the primary language of instruction from preschool through high school. In the past, as we were talking about with Einar a few minutes ago, schools in some ethnic minority regions had the option of teaching classes in their local languages, as I understand. From your perspective, how big a shift is this compared to what's going on right now?
0: Well, the shift is quite clear. It doesn't leave any space for preservation of our identities, whether it's linguistic, cultural, or religion. But especially in school environments, Uyghur children have no more access to their unique identity, to their unique language. And what it does actually is that it creates a separation from four generations, so from the generation of their parents and the current generation. And under this law, we can also foresee how boarding schools will be also expanded, because currently the boarding school system in East Turkestan and in Tibet is quite wide. And we see how it really kind of implements this idea that Uyghur children are have to really adopt this Chinese identity, whether it's, you know, cultural or linguistic. And that we see it very clearly with the young generation today, where Uyghur children have very much difficulty communicating even with their parents. They speak very, you know, few words of Uyghur, and they are not even able to have full conversations with their parents. So it actually, in the if you take it in the backdrop of the repressive system that is in the region right now, it's an effort to assimilate, but also to uproot Uyghurs from their roots.
1: William, rights groups and activists are saying that this new law that is going to further shrink the rights of minorities. The Chinese government says that the foreign criticism of all this is a misrepresentation. Help us get more of an idea about all this. What do you say? How significant is all this, and what will the impact be?
2: So I think the law basically adds another layer to the Chinese government's legal toolbox to actually ensure unity, to make sure that they eliminate any potential source of friction with the Chinese government's vision for how to govern the country, and to also, I think, ensure from their perspective, this is quoting them, you know, like they basically try to eliminate any source of potential separatist forces. That is, I think, a language that the Chinese government has used to defend the legitimacy of this law and also the necessity of this law. But I think what this law actually might do in the future is to further the Chinese government's ability to target groups, organizations, individuals outside of China that continue to advocate for positions that is contrary to China's official position on how to govern the country, how to tolerate the existence of minority identity and language and culture, and to some extent, how to actually make sure that the rights and the legitimate existence of these organizations, these minority groups are not going to be, coming under attack. We've already seen in the past that the Chinese government has been able to launch the so-called extraterritorial legal actions against specific individuals that are in the diaspora community, for the Uyghurs, for the Hong Kongers, for the Tibetans, and also in some cases targeting Taiwanese politicians that are vocal about their criticism of China. So I think this law is an additional toolbox in China's ability to actually target groups and organizations and potentially silence criticism from outside of the country and ensure that the links between the diaspora community and those that still are inside China will be disrupted. And so that the influence from outside of the country will be reduced to a level where China can ensure that there's not going to be any potential encouragement for opposition against the Chinese government inside China by support coming out from the outside.
1: William, you're talking about another portion of the law, and I want to come back to you in just a minute to ask more about that. But first, I want to go to Einar, because William there was talking about Article 63 in his last remarks. That part of the legislation is getting a lot of attention. It's a clause that states that China can take action against those who violate the law outside of the country. So you're talking about extraterritoriality there. That seems awfully broad. Einar, who is that supposed to apply to, and what kinds of actions do you think we're going to see from China as far as what they take and who they apply it towards?
3: Well, that's a big question. I share this concern that when government takes action, how far does it go? I was a member of the American Civil Liberties Board in my state, and I am concerned about that. But quite frankly, this is being taken out of context. And I think you have to remember that, organizations, and this is in all due respect, the Uyghur Congress is supported by the U.S. government through the National Endowment for Democracy. They give millions of dollars a year to this. Now, the United States, NED is run by the Congress, and its agenda is set mostly by the CIA. So this is an organization that is following this idea that it wants to contain China. And, China is concerned about that. And they're reacting to it. They do not want Chinese people outside to be used as tools to destabilize their accomplishments within China. This is not only true within China itself, but they've also, put that into the Shanghai Cooperation Organization, of which there are many members. And it's the idea that you are anti-separatist, anti-terrorist, any kind of situation which is trying to destabilize existing governments. Why? The United States has a pretty good record, and especially through the National Endowment for Democracy, for destabilizing countries. They were at the center of these situations in the Middle East, where they said that they were bringing progress and democracy, and all they brought was, in fact, chaos and death. The Arab Spring did not work out. And this is the concern. The National Endowment for Democracy says they're in 80 countries. So China is reacting to this. In essence, saying that they're not going to stand by idly and allow people to be used against them, and that those who do that are going to be considered as against the government. And I do, share my colleagues' concern about exactly how this is going to play out. If it is against legitimate terrorist and separatist views, I think they have a right to do that. If it's against individuals who have they're just expressing their personal opinions.
1: Einar, let me just give a chance for Azumrataj to reply. Azumrataj, Einar there was mentioning the World Uyghur Congress, the organization that you're the vice president of. I see you reacting to what he was saying. I want to give you the chance to respond.
0: Thank you. The World Uyghur Congress is not only funded through NED. And I think even the work that is being funded by NED is not to, attack the Chinese government, with no reason. We have a solid ground for the arguments that we're making. There's been a genocide, active genocide, since 2014. Over 3 million of Uyghurs and Turkic people have been arbitrarily detained. I myself have over 30 of my relatives who have disappeared into those camps for just being Uyghur. And it's quite ironic that the rest of our funding sources have not been mentioned. The Uyghur community in exile supports us as well. So why was that not mentioned? And actually, it's not very surprising, because this is the exact lines that the Chinese Communist Party adopts when trying to undermine the legitimacy and the credibility of international organizations. The work that we're doing is available online. We do not prone any violent action. We are a democratic, peaceful organization, and the work that we're doing is just to raise awareness about the situation of our people. And it's a human

human rights issue that the Chinese government is trying to deny, but there is a mounting evidence, including by the United Nations. I remind all of the people who are watching as well that in 2022, the UN High Commissioner's Office came out with a report highlighting that these crimes amount to crimes against humanity. So while we're here talking about sources of funding, we're actually trying

0: release all the arbitrarily detained people who are, by the way, for the most part, intellectuals, writers that once were supported by the Chinese Communist Party itself.
1: William, you were talking before. You brought in this Article 63. And I wanted to ask you, because you talked about the concern in Taiwan about what all this means. In your reading of this law thus far, is it clear at all what might happen, let's say, to someone in Taiwan who is openly critical of Beijing?
2: I think the bottom line, obviously, is going to be that those individuals that hold publicly critical opinion about the Chinese Communist Party should be aware of the potential implications that might come with this new law, that, you know, they could become the potential targets of arrests, of detentions, especially if they are traveling through countries that have extradition treaties with China. But I think overall, this law's ambiguity, which is quite, in fact, I think, broad and, you know, I think consistent with how China, in fact, tried to define some of these laws that they use to advance their interests and defend their interests, is that they try not to add a very specific definition to how they're likely going to use the law. And then the goal is to really inject a sense of concern and anxiety within the target community so that people will actually start to exercise some restraint and re-evaluation about their public rhetoric and also public actions and activities that they take part in. So, you know, I think it's really hard to say as of now how this law is actually going to be used to target people outside of China, especially those that might actually be viewed as, in Beijing's words, separatists. You know, that would actually include millions of Taiwanese people who actually support the current Taiwanese government because of the fact that the current Taiwanese government, the ruling party, has been long branded as a separatist force that is trying to separate Taiwan from China. But from the Taiwanese people's perspective, they are simply supporting a political party that they felt like is representing their views and voices. And so, you know, I think going forward, we likely will see a similar situation where there is likely going to be a level of a chilling effect within the Taiwanese community, especially those that still work and travel between Taiwan and China.
1: Zoomer Tai, you heard William there talking about the chilling effect all of this could have, and I see you nodding your head to some of what he was saying. How much worry is there amongst activists in the Uyghur community and among other minority groups when it comes to Article 63 specifically? I mean, do you think that this is going to have a chilling effect when it comes to activists and dissidents and what they feel they might be able to say going forward?
0: Absolutely. I mean, there's already existing self-censorship within our communities. And I think the chilling effect is that this is going to push people into isolation, fragment further our communities that are already so fragile in exile. I think for those who are choosing to go back, this might pose a risk for them if you know they decide to visit, because what we know is that the Chinese government has now relaxed some of its borders and is inviting everyone to come back to visit family or to even just visit the region. However, we know that this is strictly monitored. People are being interrogated when they go back, so it doesn't provide them any sense of safety, even if they have foreign citizenship. So I think this will be concerning moving forward, because we're living in a phase where transnational repression is escalating. Beijing is using a myriad of tactics to monitor, surveil activists, and not only activists, but beyond activists. They're also monitoring, keeping tabs on ordinary citizens, and trying to push them to not take part in even cultural initiatives, cultural activities in their host countries.
1: Einar, what do you say to what you're hearing there from Zoomer Tai and also from William? I mean, is this about sending a message that activists and dissidents and critics of China, that they're essentially not going to be able to escape the long arm of the Chinese law?
3: All right, what we have here is a geopolitical contest. The U.S. wants to maintain its hegemony. China is rising. The U.S. has chosen Xinjiang Tibet.

0: South China Seas as kind of ways of trying to distract China from its economic rise. I think we can all agree on that. In terms of what's happening in Xinjiang, I've been there a number of times. I was there during the worst of times in 2014 when there were armed guards and machine guns and tanks and things like that. The week after I left, the hotel that I was staying in was bombed. But then I went back more recently. I went to all sorts of places and made sure that I didn't talk to the people that the government wanted me to talk to. And what I got is a sense that things have changed dramatically. China wants to solve problems just as they wanted to solve problems with, abject poverty, extreme poverty, whatever you want to call it, and trying to make a better nation for themselves. China tries to solve its problems. So all these, ideas, I understand that our young lady is expressing her opinions and maybe very heartfelt. But the fact is that she's funded by the United States, which is intent on containing China.
1: And William, let me just ask you very quickly. We just have about 1 minute left. What kind of an impact might this have on just normal people, business-to-business exchanges between China and other countries when it comes to topics like economic cooperation, academic discussions, perhaps?
2: There's certainly going to be some impact in terms of how people choose to maintain their connection and interaction with China going forward, especially for, I think, individuals that work in sectors that might actually overlap with some of the areas that might come under suspicion that they harbor different, I think, views and intentions behind the activities that they're conducting. So I think, again, this is really going to inject a certain level of forcing people to start reevaluating their activities, the patterns of their behaviors, and then, going forward, become more cautious when it comes to their interaction with China and people inside China overall.
1: All right. Well, we've run out of time, so we're going to have to leave the discussion there. Thanks so much to our guests, Einar Tangen, Zumertai Arkin, and William Yang. And thank you, too, for watching. You can see the program again anytime by visiting our website. That's aljazeera.com. And for further discussion, go to our Facebook page. 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You can also join the conversation on X. Our handle is @AJInsideStory. For now, that's it from me, Mohammed Jamjoum, and the whole team here. Al Jazeera's coverage continues in just a moment. Stay tuned.

0: Welcome to Siberia.
1: Once hailed as salvation, has technology instead ensnared us in fear?
2: Doom is the rise of anxiety.
3: Overwhelmed, loss of agency.
1: Apocalypse maybe unravels how online hopes and fears shape our existence.
3: The utility of the information that you're receiving becomes smaller and smaller.
4: Oh my God, you mean my fate is dependent on the health of the planet? Yes.
1: Okay, Doomer, on Al Jazeera.
5: Ethiopia has never experienced a landslide on this scale with this so many people killed and to a small community in the remote south of the country. It's a catastrophe of untold proportions. War after war, such is the rhythm of life of these people, some of whom tell us they have been crossing back and forth between Sudan and South Sudan for more than 10 years.
6: Revering its forefathers and honoring their legacy, the United States celebrates 250 years of evolving human experience.
7: It was the writing of the Constitution that has shaped the country to this day.
8: Modern American immigration began under the watchful eye of the Statue of Liberty.
9: The Cold War, proxy war, a propaganda war, and a race to space.
10: It was from here that Neil Armstrong and co. blasted off.
6: Under this dome, values and ideals continue to shape an inspiring role model of democracy around the world.
11: 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I'm Alex Marquardt. Join me on Al Jazeera.
6: United States 250 years, special coverage on Al Jazeera.
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0: Hey there, I'm Scott McLean. This is Al Jazeera live from Doha. Coming up. Huge crowds gather in Iran for the funeral of the late Supreme Leader Ali Khamenei. Millions of people are expected to take part.
1: We beat Venezuela in one day, and we knocked the hell out of Iran. They're dying to settle.
0: Donald Trump praises America's military and rails against communism in a speech marking 250 years of U.S. independence. Plus, we're in Venezuela's earthquake zone, where the damage is worse the further you go. It's likely many of the dead may never be recovered. And World Cup celebrations are in full swing for Egypt. The Pharaohs are into the round of 16. We'll show you how they did it. Hundreds of thousands of people have gathered in Tehran for the funeral of Iran's late Supreme Leader Ali Khamenei. Millions are expected to take part in the public ceremonies over the next 6 days. Earlier, foreign leaders and other dignitaries paid their final respects. Khamenei will be buried in his birthplace of Mashhad on Thursday. Alongside his body are the caskets of several family members, all killed in a joint U.S.-Israeli strike at the start of the war on February 28th. Now, some Iranians waited for hours ahead of the official ceremonies.
2: We came for the love of our leader. We have been waiting since evening, and we were told that maybe the door of the Mosala will open tonight. This waiting is like bitter sugar, a sweet but bitter waiting. We want to say our last goodbye to our leader.
3: They have to leave no stone unturned to send him off. This is the only thing we can do to thank him for his sacrifice, for his patriotism.
4: We lost a great man in Islamic history, and 10 to 12 hours is nothing. It is as if we participated in our own family's mourning ceremony.
0: Khamenei led Iran for nearly four decades, shaping its political system, military doctrine, nuclear program, and regional influence. Rasul Sardar reports from Tehran.
5: For Iran, this funeral is more than a farewell to its longest-serving leader, Ayatollah Ali Khamenei. It marks the end of an era of nearly 40 years that shaped almost every institution of the state. Khamenei became supreme leader in 1989 as Iran was recovering from the war with Iraq. His office became the center of power, overseeing the armed forces, judiciary, state broadcasting, and strategic appointments. A cornerstone of his rule was the Islamic Revolutionary Guard Corps. Under Khamenei, the IRGC evolved into a dominant player in security, politics, and the economy. Iran also invested heavily in ballistic missiles, considering them deterrents against the U.S., Israel, and regional rivals. It will become a contentious issue with the West, but not as much as Iran's nuclear program. Khamenei insisted Iran was not seeking nuclear weapons, but defended its right to enrich uranium. That triggered sanctions and confrontation with the U.S. and Europe. His regional strategy relied on allied governments and armed groups. The policy expanded Iran's influence but deepened tensions with Gulf Arab states, Israel, and the U.S.
1: Khamenei was assassinated on February 28, the first day of the conflict with the United States and Israel. Iranian officials saw his killing as an attempt to strike at the heart of the country. While some in Washington believed his death would weaken the system, the killing of Khamenei, alongside nearly his entire immediate family, including his daughter and three-year-old granddaughter, sparked outrage in Iran.
5: Across Tehran, Iranians hung black flags and held mourning ceremonies. Rather than weakening the state, his death became a rallying point for many. Resul Serdar, Al Jazeera, Tehran.
0: All right, Mohammed Islami is a research fellow in Middle East and North Africa studies at the University of Tehran, and he joins us now from the Iranian capital. Welcome back, sir. Earlier today, you told us that it's unlikely that the current supreme leader, Mujtaba Khamenei, would attend the funeral of his father, Ali Khamenei.

0: Khamenei. I wonder, if not now, at his own father's funeral, when do you think that it'll be likely that we see Mojtaba Khamenei?
1: Iranian calculation regarding the security of the new supreme leader is much more than attending to the funeral of the late supreme leader. He's thinking about shaping a new kind of character for the new supreme leader in terms of religious point of view, in terms of, political point of view, and also in terms of having the same capability to doing leadership not only in Iran, but also beyond the Iranian borders, in the Middle East, in Lebanon, in Iraq, in Pakistan, and also other countries. So right now, the Iranian security architecture and policymakers and deciders are not thinking about attending the new supreme leader in the funeral, but they are thinking about the future of the leadership of the Islamic Republic of Iran in the region.
0: I take your point that security is top of mind. I wonder how ordinary Iranians feel about attending the funeral and whether they have security concerns about going out right now.
1: The way that the Iranians lost the late supreme leader is a symbol of martyrdom. The meaning of martyrdom is a kind of very important pillar in the thoughts of the Shia Islam. So regarding the meaning of martyrdom, it means that they are ready to sacrifice their life for the important. From the early morning today, the Iranians waved red flags of revenge in the funeral of the late supreme leader. They are asking the Iranian government to kill those who have killed their late supreme leader. So right now, we should consider that the late supreme leader, was more than a kind of head of the state. So he was leading the Muslims all around the Shia Islam and also even non-Muslims around the world.
0: And as you're talking there, we're looking at live pictures of the funeral or of the caskets on display there in Tehran. And I just wonder, given the timing of this and given that the supreme leader died months ago in this joint U.S.-Israeli airstrike, I wonder about the timing here. And given that it's the American Independence Day today, July the 4th, I mean, is there any kind of symbolism here to the timing? Was this meant to send any kind of a message to the Americans?
1: I think it's a timing as well, because the funeral is after the 10 days, the first 10 days of the Muharram month, which was a celebration of martyrdom of the Imam Hussein, the third Imam of the Shia. So right now, I don't think that the Iranians are thinking about the Independence Day of the Americans, but they are thinking about their followers in other countries, and they want to send a message that the martyrdom of Ayatollah Khamenei is the continuation of the martyrdom of the Imam Hussein alayhi salam.
0: All right, Mohammed Islami, research fellow at the University of Tehran, and we apologize for our viewers for the poor connection there. We'll have to leave it there, but we appreciate you being here, sir. Thank you. U.S. President Donald Trump has celebrated America's military and denounced communism during a speech to mark 250 years of U.S. independence. Speaking at Mount Rushmore, Trump described communism as a mortal threat to American liberty. He's also renewed calls for election reform, saying Republicans can only lose November's midterm elections if Congress fails to pass the Save America Act.
2: We beat Venezuela in one day, and we knocked the hell out of Iran. They're dying to settle. They want to settle so badly. We gave them a week off for a funeral because we're nice to them. So on the eve of this 250th anniversary of American heritage, we resolve and swear for all to hear that the citizens of the United States of America will vanquish communism quickly, Don't let them take too much of your time. You know they're wasting your time, don't you? But we're not going to let them take too long or too much of our time as they play their games and send them into exile. We will send them quickly away, and we will continue to build our country bigger and better and stronger than ever before. America will never be a communist country.
0: Now, Trump also used his speech to hit out at immigrants, saying some newcomers are bringing ideas opposed to the American way of life. Misha Cross is a Democratic strategist and a former Obama communications advisor. She says Trump wants to wipe out the country's diverse history.
3: Donald Trump is upset that there is a younger crop of Democrats who are running and winning across this country, that there is a fever pitch for change in this country, and that people are speaking to the things that have drove his polls and approval ratings down. And that, quite frankly, is something that scares him, because many of those newly elected or newly primary won young people are of diverse backgrounds. They are people who are first-generation Americans. They are people who come from immigrant families. And as you could tell from that speech, immigrants are not something that he is showing any bit of love to. And I think that this is a president who is threatened by change. He is threatened by people who want to see a different vision of America that does not only include an American dream for the rich and the powerful. I think that what is recognizable and what was very clear in that speech is that Trump's vision of America and the vision of America that is inclusive are two very different things. This is a country that does not have one language. English is not our national language. We are a country of many languages. We are a country of many religions. We are a country of a multitude of diverse backgrounds and people who brought their cultures here and at the origins of this country, so on and so forth. That is the story of America, and Trump wants to eradicate that. I think it's very important that we pay attention to how America became the country that it is, but also the many contributions of people from shores over that made this country what it is today. And that's something that President Trump does not want to acknowledge, even though his own father was an immigrant.
0: The search for survivors of earthquakes in Venezuela is increasingly becoming a race to recover the dead. Authorities are preparing to demolish dangerously damaged buildings in the hardest hit areas as families and forensic teams make a final push to bring loved ones home before the rubble is cleared. Zain Besravi reports from Puerto Viejo in La Guaira State.
4: The more you venture into Venezuela's earthquake zone, the worse it gets. High-rise hotels fallen over, mid-rise buildings cracked open, homes torn apart, lives left in ruins. Venezuelan authorities have condemned this public housing complex. And like so many, this mother of two now lives in a tent by the side of this coastal road, across from the ruins of her former home. When asked what she needs, the answer is simple.
5: A house is the most important thing. We need a better place too. We can't stay here because the weather is harsh. We don't have bathrooms. People are defecating out in the open, and it already smells really bad.
4: Helicopters bringing help often blow tents away, and conditions are very basic. If things don't improve, as resilient as survivors seem now, this is a recipe for disease outbreak, public anger, and civil unrest.
6: It can be difficult, perhaps, to understand what a powerful earthquake actually feels like unless you've lived through it. But looking at the aftermath of this disaster gives you a clear sense of the magnitude of these double earthquakes. If buildings weren't completely destroyed in this part of La Guaira State, they've been so severely damaged that they will likely have to be torn down.
4: Survivors sift through rubble, gathering bits and pieces. A baby's crib, old photos, ID cards, remnants of the lives once lived here. For many relatives of the missing, this may be all they ever find. The government has marked structures in this part of La Guaira for demolition in 3 days, and there is a sense of urgency as people make last attempts to find relatives' remains.
7: We need help with telescopic machinery, because if they're going to demolish this building on Monday, our days are numbered to finish clearing the debris and get the bodies out. Please, we ask you to have a heart and help us with that. It also gets dark here at night. We don't have lighting either.
4: Search crews unearth another body, pieces of a woman identified by a necklace she was wearing. A man tells us this was his mother, too stunned by her condition to speak. Under the circumstances, her family may consider themselves lucky for finding her at all. Tens of thousands of people are still unaccounted for, and time is running out. It now seems inevitable that thousands of people may end up as just names on a list of the missing. Victims of one of Venezuela's worst natural disasters, forever lost amongst the rubble. Zain Basravi, Al Jazeera, Puerto Viejo, La Guaira, Venezuela.
0: The United Nations says it's documented the killing of at least 45 civilians in El Obeid, the capital of Sudan's North Kordofan state. The killings took place between June 6th and June 28th, the UN recording at least 15 drone attacks on the city. More than 41 others were injured in the strikes. The paramilitary rapid support forces are battling the Sudanese military to control El Obeid and the surrounding areas. Now, the UN human rights chief is warning of a humanitarian catastrophe in North Kordofan. Volker Turk says drone strikes by both sides have targeted markets, schools, fuel stations, and water infrastructure. More than 100,000 people have sought refuge in El Obeid. Now, rights groups in Kenya say 10 people have been forcibly disappeared by security forces in the last 2 weeks. They say two others were killed while protesting their release. Police deny responsibility for the recent disappearances and say they're investigating. Malcolm Webb has more now from Nairobi.
8: Where is this? This is Rift Valley.
9: Ramadan Duba told us that 10 days ago, armed men, some wearing police uniform, abducted his brother, Abdulaziz, and he hasn't seen him since.
10: Where is he? Is he alive? Is he dead? If he's alive, then arraign him in court. They follow the right procedure. And if he's dead, then give us the body.
9: Rights groups say Abdulaziz is one of 10 people who've been forcibly disappeared by Kenya's security forces in the last 2 weeks, including some of these activists who were arrested while protesting outside Parliament in Nairobi on June the 25th. Days later, seven of them were found, injured, on roadsides. They all say they were tortured by armed men wearing plain clothes. Police say they're not responsible and they're investigating. It was on the 25th of June, 2 years ago, that anti-government protesters entered Parliament, angry with President William Ruto's government over taxes and corruption. Security forces killed more than 60 demonstrators in a crackdown. The march last week was to commemorate them. The rights groups say it's been accompanied by a resurgence of forced disappearances. The government's acknowledged the reports, but it's denied responsibility.
10: Tires burnt.
9: Ramadan says his brother's not involved in politics or activism, and so he doesn't understand why he was targeted. He's a businessman known as Zizo and popular here in his neighbourhood of Kiamaiko. Hundreds of people protested there earlier this week, demanding the release of Zizo and another missing man who's a youth leader. Rights groups say several people were injured and two killed when police cracked down using live gunfire. One of them was 27-year-old Warku Ado. His family says he wasn't demonstrating. They say he was shot dead while hiding from the police.
11: I saw the police, they were shooting people, saying, go back inside. Why? Because they are afraid what they are doing is not good. Shooting people with a live bullet, that is not a good thing.
9: Police haven't commented on the deaths.
12: Dozens of people were killed on the 25th of June 2024, and rights groups say scores of people were abducted around the time, and that it's a pattern of abductions and police brutality that hasn't ended since, and they say that Warku is the latest victim.
9: The government has said it will pay reparations for those killed 2 years ago without acknowledging responsibility. But money won't bring Warku or anyone back. Malcolm Webb, Al Jazeera, Nairobi, Kenya.
0: Still ahead here on Al Jazeera. Keiko Fujimori becomes Peru's first elected female president after winning a knife-edge vote count.
13: On Counting the Cost, Europe says it wants to stand on its own, but it faces growing competition and rising trade tension with both the US and China. So, how does it protect its industries without choosing sides? And can it remain competitive in a rapidly changing global economy? Counting the Cost on Al Jazeera.
14: We are on the main highway linking Beirut to Lebanon's east and to neighboring Syria.
15: Any one of these cars can be hit by an Israeli drone at any time.
16: In the past few seconds, Israeli airstrikes have destroyed Syria's Ministry of Defense.
15: Climate change is part of the problem, and according to the World Bank, Lebanon is among the least prepared countries in the region to deal with this situation.
17: The latest news.
18: The only thing that continues to give the relatives hope is that the rescue workers can hear some type of noise from underneath the rubble.
17: And in-depth reports.
19: We are at the treatment center. We're told that 15 people have Ebola, but every day someone dies.
17: From the heart of the story.
20: This is not something that is just affecting Germany. Denmark has experienced its highest record temperature, and so has the Czech Republic.

0: You're watching Al Jazeera, a reminder of our top stories this hour. Hundreds of thousands of people have gathered in Tehran for the funeral of Iran's late supreme leader, Ali Khamenei. Millions are expected to take part in the public ceremonies over the next 6 days. The United States is celebrating 250 years of independence. President Donald Trump gave an anniversary eve speech at Mount Rushmore, where he praised the military and denounced communism. The UN says it's documented the killing of at least 45 civilians in El Obeid, the capital of Sudan's North Kordofan state. The killings took place between June 6th and June 28th. The UN's human rights chief is warning of a humanitarian catastrophe. Well, nearly 3 months after Peruvians first went to the polls, electoral officials have formally declared Keiko Fujimori as the winner of the presidential election. The daughter of former President Alberto Fujimori promises she will govern like her father. She'll take over in less than a month, but she already has extraordinary power. Mariana Sanchez reports from Lima.
1: Keiko Fujimori waited 15 years for this day. After 4 bids for the presidency, time to celebrate.
2: Today, a new stage begins for Peru, a stage of responsibility, of dialogue, and of results. A stage to recover trust in our institutions and to put the state back at the service of the people. I call on you to look forward, to build together a safer, more prosperous, and more united country.
1: The 51-year-old Fujimori campaigned on promises to rule like her father, the late President Alberto Fujimori.
3: Keiko Sofia.
1: Keiko has been close to power since a young age. She was 15 when her father won the presidency and began a controversial decade in office. In 1992, Alberto Fujimori closed Congress, took control of state institutions, and was later condemned for human rights violations and corruption. Keiko inherited her father's political movement, but she's been a powerhouse on her own. For the last decade, her Popular Force Party ruled Congress. With allies, they impeached presidents and critics say triggered a decade-long political crisis.
4: This time, Fujimori did not win a majority of seats in Congress, but her opponents say the legislative body passed enough laws that allow her to amass extraordinary power. And critics say she will virtually control all state institutions.
1: Opposition legislator Indira Wilka says Fujimori's political allies have been appointed at crucial institutions like the Constitutional Court or the National Board of Justice.
5: We are very close to losing independence in the judiciary, which is perhaps the only state institution that has not been completely taken over. And that is why it is no coincidence that there is a series of threats against judges.
1: Fujimori's supporters, however, say she will restore political stability and will be tough on rising crime rates.
6: I have faith that Keiko is the ideal president to bring change and order to the country. I know she will do it with great responsibility, love, and humility.
1: Fujimori won with only 49,000 votes ahead of her opponent. Roberto Sanchez says he will lead a political and social resistance front. Keiko Fujimori will be the 9th leader of Peru in a decade. In a deeply polarized country, many Peruvians are wary that if Fujimori doesn't rule for everyone, she's unlikely to be able to put an end to many years

0: of political instability. Mariana Sanchez, Al Jazeera, Lima.
1: Well, in India, the government is demolishing 5 mosques in the state of Uttar Pradesh. Authorities have already destroyed dozens of others elsewhere in the country. New Delhi says they were constructed without permission. But as Manel Fernandez reports, Muslims say it's part of a systematic attempt to intimidate their community.
2: This mosque in Gujarat is one of many that have been demolished by the Indian government in recent weeks. It says most have been built illegally and need to be torn down. But for many Muslims, the destruction of mosques is part of a wider set of policies targeting their community. They say due process is not being followed and there's little room for them to challenge demolition orders. Hundreds of kilometers away in Uttar Pradesh, Zakir Hussain says government bulldozers tore down the only mosque in the village, where he worshipped for decades.
3: This mosque was over 100 years old. It started as a mud structure, then in 1965 it was renovated with bricks and mortar. 30 years ago we added another floor. Now police say we have encroached on land meant for a graveyard.
2: Authorities say the mosque was built on state land. And Hussain says he did not have time to challenge the demolition in court.
4: They're bulldozing at all levels. It's not just the buildings which are being bulldozed. It's happening at all levels, be it making of law or the conduct of law enforcement agencies. The community is being bulldozed at all levels.
2: The demolition started after a visit by the Internal Security Minister to districts along the border with Pakistan.
5: It is our responsibility that if in a radius of 50 kilometers from the border, if there is any legal construction, then we have to inform the civil administration, the district collector, and the superintendent of police.
2: Opposition and Muslim leaders have accused the government of Narendra Modi of using the demolitions as a political tool and unfairly polarizing the country, especially as it is not unusual for religious sites to be built in India without permits for any denomination. In 2024, Modi oversaw the construction of a Hindu temple on the site where a 16th century mosque had been demolished. Back in his village, Zakir Hussain is worried about whether he can build another mosque. Manel Fernandez, Al Jazeera.
1: Thousands of people have been told to stay indoors as a wildfire burns out of control in northeastern Spain. The blaze has already burned through around 750 hectares. Firefighters in Catalonia are urging people not to travel to the affected areas. It's happening as Europe grapples with a record-breaking heat wave. Wildfires have forced nearly 3,000 people from their homes in southwestern France. It follows a record-breaking heat wave, which lasted 11 days and saw temperatures climb above 40 degrees in many places. Health officials say more than 2,000 extra deaths were recorded during this period compared to a week earlier. All right, world champions Argentina have avoided a massive upset to continue their title defense. They beat Cape Verde in Miami, but needed extra time to get the job done. It looked like it would be a routine win when who else but Lionel Messi gave Argentina the lead in the first half. But Cape Verde managed to level things up through this one from DeRoy Duarte, sending the game into extra time. Again, though, Argentina went ahead. This time, Lisandro Martinez strikes for the defending champs. Once again, Cape Verde strikes back. Sidney Lopez Cabral finds the tiniest seam and sends it top shelf to level the match 2-2. But any thoughts of a fairy tale upset were killed off like this. An own goal. Final score, Argentina 3, Cape Verde 2. All right, there is more news with my colleague Rob Matheson at the top of the hour. See you soon.
6: Hard-hitting interviews.
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0: Hello, I'm Adrian Finnegan, and this is Counting the Cost on Al Jazeera, your look at the world of business and economics. Caught between the US and China, Europe is navigating trade tension with the world's two biggest economies. But can it protect its industries without choosing one over the other? Europe relies heavily on Washington and Beijing. It says it wants to stand on its own in a changing global economy. But can it remain competitive? And what does it take to do that? Home to the world's largest trading bloc, the European Union, and some of the world's biggest companies, Europe has been an economic powerhouse for decades. Today, though, it's struggling to keep up. Economic growth has slowed as high energy costs, regulation and weak investment weigh on its industries. This as the US and China are spending big and racing ahead while trade tension with Europe continues to rise. President Donald Trump has threatened 100% tariffs on European nations over digital services taxes, despite a new trade deal between the two sides. Brussels and Beijing set an October deadline to ease trade disputes. With pressure mounting on multiple fronts, Europe faces some difficult choices. Can it preserve its economic model while staying globally competitive? Amma Boateng reports.
1: Europe is fighting for its economic survival. To the east, it's facing competition from China, which has become a manufacturing powerhouse. Industries such as German car manufacturing, which employs hundreds of thousands of people, are under threat. The European Union wants to reduce its trade deficit with China and protect its member states from an influx of Chinese-made goods. EU and Chinese trade representatives held a meeting in Brussels and issued a joint statement. They announced an EU-China trade and investment forum to try to improve relations by sharing data and monitoring trade flows. The EU says it wants tangible results by October.
2: The China's export to the EU keep rising while our market share in China keeps shrinking. And this trend is not sustainable, and the status quo is not an option. The EU remains open for business, but we need to defend our industrial base and keep pushing for level playing field globally so our industries get a fair shot at competing.
1: China says it's not to blame for the EU's economic challenges.
3: China and Europe are partners instead of being rivals. The nature of China-EU economic and trade cooperation is mutual benefit and win-win outcome, and the root cause of the EU's problems do not lie in China.
1: In April, China submitted serious concerns to the European Commission about plans to prioritize EU-made products and restrict foreign investment in specific sectors like electric vehicles and solar technology. It's criticized the measures as protectionist and threatens to retaliate. To the west, the EU is navigating trade tensions with the US. The bloc has implemented legislation allowing a trade deal agreed last year with the US to take effect by the beginning of July. Levies of 15% on most EU exports to the US and zero tariffs for US industrial goods coming into the EU zone. Many economists and critics within the EU say the deal heavily favours the US. But President Donald Trump has created uncertainty around the agreement. In a post on Truth Social, he threatened to cancel the entire arrangement and impose 100% tariffs if Europe imposes digital services tax. They're designed to ensure large technology companies pay taxes in markets where they make money, even if they have limited operations there. It would affect American tech giants, including Google and Meta. France, Italy, Spain, and Austria have already introduced their own digital service taxes, and the bloc has in the past considered an EU-wide levy. European leaders say they won't bow to pressure from the US and that they have no option but to fight for a level playing field with China. Amma Boateng, Al Jazeera, for Counting the Cost.
0: Let's take a closer look at EU trade with the US and China. The EU and the US are each other's top trading partner. Together, they represent almost 30% of goods traded worldwide, worth around $1 trillion. The US receives the largest share of EU exports. Pharmaceutical products, cars and industrial machinery top the list.

0: That amounts to a trade surplus for the EU of around $218 billion in 2025. Now, this imbalance is what President Trump wants to address through the tariff agreement we've been reporting on. After the US, China comes second as the EU's next largest partner for trade in goods. But in contrast to the US, the EU has a long-standing trade deficit with China. It rose to more than $390 billion last year. The vast majority of Chinese imports to the EU in 2025 were manufactured goods, with machinery and vehicles making up more than half of those imports. Well, Chinese firms now dominate Europe's supply of goods in several important sectors, including solar panels and rare earths minerals. But European car makers are among those significantly affected. In the first 4 months of this year, registrations of Chinese cars in the EU nearly doubled compared to the same period last year. Europe's leading manufacturers, Renault, Stellantis and Volkswagen, have all announced plans to restructure. Volkswagen is reportedly planning to cut up to 100,000 jobs. That's 15% of its global workforce, which would be the biggest shake-up in automotive history. The EU says that China gives unfair state subsidies to its electric vehicle industry. China denies accusations of market dumping, but China's exports are growing, despite efforts to restrict them. Tariffs of up to 35% on Chinese EVs have had little effect on brands such as BYD, Geely and Chery. Let's bring in our guests from Los Angeles. We're joined by William Lee. He's a chief economist and managing director at Global Economic Advisors. From Berlin, we're joined by Torsten Benner. He's the director of the Global Public Policy Institute, a Berlin-based think tank on geopolitics and international affairs. And from Beijing, Andy Mok, author, The Innovation Machine, How China Creates and Adopts Technology Through Governance, and a senior research fellow at the Center for China and Globalization. A warm welcome to you all. Andy, let's start with you. China, Beijing, says that Europe has become increasingly protectionist when asking for greater market access in its own market. Is Europe trying to have it both ways as far as China is concerned?
1: You know, I think from the Chinese perspective, it's certainly, I do agree, Adrian, with your framing of it. But, you know, to zoom out a little bit, you know, I think, and I'm sure we'll get into more of the details as we discuss this, but I think, you know, the Chinese view really is that Europe's problems are homegrown. The tools that China uses, which the EU has been criticizing, are really universally used tools which China is using responsibly and with restraint. And then finally, Europe's best future, again, this is from the Chinese perspective, Europe's best future is sovereignty, and China wants that more than Washington does.
0: Torsten, what do you make of that? Europe's problems are homegrown. It's using its economic might responsibly.
2: In terms of Europe's problem being homegrown, there's a lot of truth to that. We have failed to complete our capital market union. We've failed to complete our internal market. We failed to invest enough and our companies in innovation. And we failed to take China's quest to become the leader of everything in global industry seriously for a long time. And we're now paying a price for this. Now, what I don't buy in terms of Andy's utterings is that China is using tools responsibly and with restraint. The OECD has clearly demonstrated that subsidies in China are 3 to 8 times higher than in OECD countries. And the currency should be, the undervaluation of the currency is up to 30%. So if you say that with restraint and responsibly, you could also have 20 times the subsidies and undervalue the currency by 100%. Okay, fair enough. But we have a problem, and we have a problem that is homegrown, and we have a problem with the practices of Chinese state capitalism.
0: All right.
2: And we need to deal with both.
0: We'll bring William in just a moment. But first, I want to throw that back to Andy. What do you make of that?
1: Well, you know, again, I think Thorsten and I really are not that far apart. So, you know, to unpack this a little bit, Thorsten mentioned that, you know, Europe is facing its own challenges. You know, I think there are three. There's an innovation gap. There's an energy gap and there's a security gap. And this is not Andy Mock saying this, but this is Draghi himself saying that these are the European challenges and Europe needs something like 800 billion euros a year to close this gap. And, you know, if we talk about subsidies, you know, really that is such a gray area in terms of definition. You know, we could call better schools a labor subsidy. We could call better roads a logistics subsidy. So I think reasonable people can disagree and argue. And I think this is really the essence of trade negotiations. But at the same time, I think we also have to recognize that China is at a different development phase than Europe and the United States, and that every country in its early stages of development took measures that were more restrictive than more mature companies. And I'm not saying that you know, everything that China does is right here, but I do think that it is helpful to consider the development stages of the entities that we are talking about.
0: William, I saw you were smiling there at something that Andy was saying. What about the U.S.? Is it being a genuine partner to Europe, helping it to stand up with China, or just another power squeezing it with this 100% tariff threat coming from President Trump?
3: Well, Adrian, I believe that the U.S. is trying to be a partner with the EU. The EU-US tariff framework that was just agreed upon in Turnberry shows that the U.S. is trying to shape its trade relations in a way that allows Europe to take advantage of its comparative advantage in aerospace, in pharmaceuticals, in semiconductors, advanced semiconductor manufacturing machines, and really has very zero to no tariff rates on those sectors that Europe is trying to build up. And I think the U.S. has been a supplier of energy where to try to lessen Europe's dependency on Russian energy. So I think all in all, the U.S. relations with Europe has been one of being a partner and trying to mutually develop the resources that we both have and our mutual comparative advantage in the way that serves best for everyone. And I was laughing about what Andy said about China is at its early stages. You know, you can't play both cards that call China an emerging market economy and still be the second largest and most advanced economy in terms of high tech and many of the sectors in which they're exporting into Europe right now. So China is trying to play both sides of the fence, and I admire Andy for formulating it that way.
0: Okay, let's put it back to Andy then. What do you make of that?
1: So Bill, I think, yes, this is exactly what I am saying, is that China is still a developing country, but it also is a technology leader in certain spheres. And again, this is the Chinese, I think it's an accurate description. You know, there are still many, many people in China outside of the tier one cities that still really do need, I think, some more development in terms of what we think of in the modern or the more developed world. But you can also look at Beijing, Shanghai, Guangzhou, Shenzhen, and it compares favorably, you know, with the best in New York, London, Paris, Tokyo. So I do think both of those can be true at the same time.
0: Torsten, Europe says that Chinese state support has flooded its market with cheap EVs and clean technology. You only have to look at the cars driving around on the road there in Europe to notice that. Why shouldn't Europe protect its industry in the way that the China protects its own?
2: I think we're thinking about this. I mean, look, let's take apart. I think the U.S. has not consistently been a partner with Europe under Trump. But the U.S. is not a mortal threat to Europe's industrial base. And that's what distinguishes it from China. Trump has just not understood that he needs allied scale together with Europe if U.S. industry and manufacturing base wants to prosper. But that's a different story. But the mortal threat to Europe's industrial base in chemicals and machine tools in automotive comes from Chinese exports. And China

0: has a problem. I mean, it's funny to call a country that has 30% of global manufacturing kind of benefiting from infant industry protection, but that's just a cute way of arguing. But the problem with the Chinese economy, beyond the subsidies and the currency undervaluation, is that it is fairly unbalanced, that there's not enough domestic demand. And stupidly, the Europeans are the only large open market in the world to Chinese industrial production that still places very few restrictions. And, we're the sponge that sucks up Chinese exports that's under, that is killing European core industries. And I do think Europeans need to take action of some sort to stop the bleeding, because otherwise we will lose our industrial base. Then the story that happened to the German and European solar industry that migrated completely from Europe in the 2010s to China will happen with a lot of other core industries, and we simply don't want to. We cannot afford it. We cannot afford it politically for the purpose of preserving jobs, prosperity, and you also need this industrial base for our own security.
1: William, I want to talk to you about the US, but first, I want to get your thoughts on what both Torsten and Andy were saying there.
2: Well, I believe that Torsten is right to say that China's production model, in some ways, Andy said it at the beginning, China can't help but to develop in a way that takes advantage of its scale economies and its manufacturing prowess. It produced 16 million electric vehicles last year, which is 20% more than it could absorb domestically. And so it's forced to export into the global markets. U.S. has shut them out by use of tariffs. And so it's Torsten's right that Europe is the sponge to absorb all that excess capacity that China's developed. But I think the key here is that the U.S.-EU partnership is one that's very clear in that U.S. tariffs are not tariffs per se, but they're incentives for investment. Trump is saying to all manufacturers in all countries, if you invest in the U.S. and create jobs there, you get low tariffs. And similarly, Europe should be doing the same thing, encouraging more investments in the key industries that it's so good at, like the ASML and the advanced semiconductors and pharmaceuticals and aerospace. Those are the kind of incentives that I think Torsten would certainly agree to encourage investment in. And I think that the tariff structure that Trump has put in place is really an incentive for investments.
1: But coming back to those, you talk about partnership between the US and the EU. Coming back to that threat of tariffs against the EU by President Trump, if it imposes tax on tech, those tech companies earn what? A fifth to a quarter of their revenue in the EU. Is that the way that an ally behaves?
2: Well, if you're talking about the digital services tax, that is something that's separate from the trade relations that we just agreed upon. The digital service tax that Europe is proposing is, in my view, Europe's way of trying to raise revenues to try to meet expenditures that are growing, out of hand, and politically are they're unable to restrain. And I think the digital service tax violates tax treaties where you tax companies where they're located and where their profits are located. And that's been a treaty and a principle of taxation that's been in place for decades. Europe, in trying to raise revenues and using a digital service tax as a way of saying, well, we're going to tax activity regardless of where the profits are. And that becomes a very different taxation principle, which no country has agreed upon. But I think desperation shows that they need desperate measures. And the digital service tax is a desperate measure to try to raise revenues to close the fiscal gap that Europe is facing right now.
1: Andy, coming back to what Torsten was saying, Chinese car makers argue that they're winning at the moment. The fact that we see so many more Chinese cars on European roads is because they innovate faster, they produce better value for money, for consumers. Is Europe blaming China instead of addressing its own competitiveness, its own problems?
3: I do think that is true, Adrian. So one point I'd like to make is to go back, to this original discussion that, Europe is facing an innovation gap, an energy gap, and a security gap. And what that means is you don't get to set the terms, unfortunately, but you do get to take the terms, whether that's with China, whether that's with the United States, or perhaps even other countries. So I think structurally, until Europe can address these problems, and then, given the structure, the political structure, it seems very unlikely that any meaningful progress can be made. That being said, Jean Monnet himself said that Europe is created through

0: Houston's characterization of Europe as the sponge, I think is in some sense accurate. But if we look at, let's just say, Medea's portasplit air conditioning today, Europe is a sponge for these air conditioners. But would any government official say, look, we should double, triple, tariffs on these air conditioners, and think of what the political implications that would be? And again, this is a very acute example, but I think electric vehicles are exactly the same.
1: Okay.
0: And let me briefly say, why is this?
1: Yeah.
0: So, China's
1: Hang on, Torsten, what is it you're saying?
2: I mean, the simple difference is we don't have a large air conditioner industry in Europe, and we have a large car industry that's bleeding jobs.
1: Okay.
2: We have a 1 billion per day trade deficit with China, and we're losing 10,000 jobs a month.
1: All right.
2: That's the situation, and that's not because of air conditioners. That's because of cars, chemicals, machine tools, and the other industries where we're still strong, and they are facing incredible headwinds.
1: Andy, I know very quickly, if you can make the point. I've got about 20 seconds.
0: I was just going to say, and I think Thorsten just, reemphasized that, these are not China's, these are not issues caused by China, but I agree completely. These are very, very important economic and political questions that Europe has to address.
1: Torsten, Europe, of course, wants strategic autonomy whilst maintaining strong relations with both Washington and Beijing. Is that realistic? I mean, given that you've got 27 governments who can't agree or rarely agree together on much. Can that ever be achieved?
2: I mean, not autonomy in the sense of autarky, but autonomy in the sense of making independent choices on which dependencies and interdependencies we enter. And that means finally standing up standing on our own feet to be able to defend ourselves in, what is Trump rightly demanding of us, that we need to be able to defend ourselves. And getting out of the dependencies on China on critical raw materials, where we're being coerced by the Chinese government right now, and protecting and developing. We haven't talked about AI. There's a huge challenge for Europe to be fast moving in terms of adopting AI technologies for our industrial base. But that means we need to protect our industrial base from bleeding to death in terms of unfair competition with China. And then I think we'll be in a better spot. But we're in a very tough spot right now. That's why we need to take action.
1: William, does the future belong to free trade, or has the world, do you think, entered a permanent era of tariffs, industrial policy, of permanent economic rivalry?
3: Well, Adrian, the world has never had an era of free trade. It's always been one of regional alliances and multilateral alliances. And the U.S. right now is trying to reshape the trade framework in a way that benefits all trading partners. And I think to encourage this partnership that the U.S. is trying to establish with the EU, and I said, investment incentives are really where Europe needs most to be able to have global investors put money into the key sectors in which Europe is trying to develop, like aerospace and semiconductors. And I think that's what the incentives have been put in place by tariffs. Let's remember that, you might not like Trump's style, but he certainly has pointed to Europe in putting in place the right policies, like increasing defense expenditures, increasing energy independence actions, and trying to really develop the sectors that I think that Europe needs to develop, that Thorsten has just talked about. So I think preserving jobs in Europe should be a high priority item, and the U.S. is trying to encourage that through its trade arrangements that it's put in place already in the EU-US trade deal.
1: Okay, Andy, I need a brief answer from you, if you can, because I want to put one more to Torsten before we finish. What sort of relationship does Beijing want with Brussels in the next 5 years?
0: Well, I think what China wants is again, I think a strong, truly autonomous Europe that can, again, China's view of where the world is that it is a multipolar world, and that respect for sovereignty, the ability to work together is more important than any kind of conflict, trade, or otherwise.
1: Torsten, Europe built its prosperity, of course, on globalization, on open markets. In this

0: new multipolar world, or is it new, that Andy was talking about? Can Europe's current economic model survive? How quickly does it need to reinvent itself?
1: It needs to reinvent itself right now because it cannot survive in the present form. We are doing trade agreements with many others, with India, with Mercosur, but we do need to decrease our reliance on trade. We need to increase our domestic economic spending and consumption, and we need to defend ourselves against unfair competition. The status quo with China wants the status quo with Europe, us being the sponge and eroding our industrial base. We can no longer maintain the status quo with China because something has to change. Either China rebalances its economy or Europe will need to take protective measures.
0: All right. And William, a brief final word from you. You agree with what Torsten was saying there?
2: Absolutely. In fact, I think the way that Europe becomes more independent, more autonomous, is through by developing its domestic market. And the way to do that, as I said, is with global investors putting money into developing the service industry and developing financial sector in a way that will encourage more domestic consumption and grow GDP and income for everybody in Europe.
0: Gentlemen, I enjoyed that. Many thanks indeed for being with us. William Lee, Torsten Benner and Andy Mock. And I hope you enjoyed it too. That's our show for this week. If you want to get in touch with us, I'm at A Finnegan on X. Try to use the hashtag AJCTC or drop us a line. countingthecost@aljazeera.net is our email address. As always, there's plenty more for you online at aljazeera.com/CTC. That takes you straight to our page. And there you'll find individual reports, links, and entire editions for you to catch up on. But that's it for this edition of Counting the Cost. I'm Adrian Finnegan from the whole team here in Doha. Thanks for being with us. The news is next.
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10: The ICC doesn't have a police force. Who is arresting Netanyahu today? Who's arresting Putin?
11: The fact that you cannot arrest today doesn't mean that you will not be able to arrest tomorrow.
12: Ken Roth speaks with former ICC President Silvia Fernandez de Gamendi.
10: What has the ICC accomplished so far?
11: The court has helped to develop the law on international crimes. Justice is a component of international relations, but it's not the only component.
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15: Protesters here say that they feel their voices are still not heard, and the government still doesn't understand why they're coming out and protesting.
16: They're trying to drive a wedge into Russian lines. There's Russian positions on two sides of the units based here.

0: Hello, I'm Rob Matheson. This is the News Hour live from Doha, coming up in the next 60 minutes. Huge crowds gather in Iran for the funeral of the late Supreme Leader Ali Khamenei. Millions of people are expected to take part. We're in Venezuela's earthquake zone, where the damage is worse the further you go. It's likely many of the dead may never be recovered.
1: We beat Venezuela in one day, and we knocked the hell out of Iran. They're dying to settle.
0: Donald Trump praises

0: The U.S. military and rails against communism in a speech marking 250 years of independence. Also ahead this hour.
1: I'm Haruma Tasa in Johannesburg, South Africa. I'll tell you why some locals are moving with police in neighborhoods looking for undocumented foreigners.
0: And Argentina overcome a serious scare to beat Cape Verde in extra time and reach the last 16 at the World Cup. Hundreds of thousands of people have gathered in Tehran for the first day of the funeral of Iran's late supreme leader, Ali Khamenei. Millions are expected to take part in the public ceremonies in the next 6 days. Earlier, foreign leaders and other dignitaries paid their final respects. Khamenei will be buried in his birthplace of Mashhad on Thursday, alongside his body are the caskets of several family members, all killed in a joint U.S.-Israeli strike at the start of the war on February the 28th. Some Iranians waited for hours ahead of the official ceremonies.
2: We came for the love of our leader. We have been waiting since evening, and we were told that maybe the door of the Mosala will open tonight. This waiting is like bitter sugar, a sweet but bitter waiting. We want to say our last goodbye to our leader.
3: They have to leave no stone unturned to send him off. This is the only thing we can do to thank him for his sacrifice, for his patriotism.
4: We lost a great man in Islamic history, and 10 to 12 hours is nothing. It is as if we participated in our own family's mourning ceremony.
0: Khamenei led Iran for nearly four decades, shaping its political system, its military strategy, its nuclear program, and its regional influence. Al Jazeera's Rasul Seda reports from Tehran.
5: For Iran, this funeral is more than a farewell to its longest-serving leader, Ayatollah Ali Khamenei. It marks the end of an era of nearly 40 years that shaped almost every institution of the state. Khamenei became supreme leader in 1989 as Iran was recovering from the war with Iraq. His office became the center of power, overseeing the armed forces, judiciary, state broadcasting, and strategic appointments. A cornerstone of his rule was the Islamic Revolutionary Guard Corps. Under Khamenei, the IRGC evolved into a dominant player in security, politics, and the economy. Iran also invested heavily in ballistic missiles, considering them deterrents against the US, Israel, and regional rivals. It will become a contentious issue with the West, but not as much as Iran's nuclear program. Khamenei insisted Iran was not seeking nuclear weapons, but defended its right to enrich uranium. That triggered sanctions and confrontation with the U.S. and Europe. His regional strategy relied on allied governments and armed groups. The policy expanded Iran's influence but deepened tensions with Gulf Arab states, Israel, and the U.S.
6: Khamenei was assassinated on February 28, the first day of the conflict with the United States and Israel. Iranian officials saw his killing as an attempt to strike at the heart of the country. While some in Washington believed his death would weaken the system, the killing of Khamenei, alongside nearly his entire immediate family, including his daughter and three-year-old granddaughter, sparked outrage in Iran.
5: Across Tehran, Iranians hung black flags and held mourning ceremonies. Rather than weakening the state, his death became a rallying point for many. Resul Serdar, Al Jazeera, Tehran.
0: Mahmoud Abdelwahed is live for us from Tehran. Just talk us through what's going to be happening.
7: Funeral commemoration has already started since yesterday, as you know. Even before that, the day before, when we saw victims of the, families of the victims who were killed in the 40 days war, and also those who were killed in the 12-day war last year, came to say farewell to the supreme leader of Iran, Ayatollah Ali Khamenei. But yesterday was allocated for foreign dignitaries. We saw delegations from dozens of foreign countries coming to bid farewell to the supreme leader, including presidents of states, prime ministers, and speakers of parliament. The schedule goes spans several days of funeral commemoration in Iran and Iraq. Today, tomorrow, and on Monday, 3 days, we'll witness the commemoration in Tehran, including a funeral procession in city center or the downtown of Tehran. And then on Tuesday, the funeral commemoration will be held in the religious city of Qom. On Wednesday, a funeral commemoration will be held in Najaf and Karbala in Iraq before the body will fly to the city of Mashhad for burial. It's also worth mentioning, Rob, that these funeral commemorations include not only the body of the Supreme Leader Ayatollah Ali Khamenei, but also his daughter, his daughter-in-law, his son-in-law, and his granddaughter, which is 3 years old when she was killed in that attack that killed the Supreme Leader.
0: We're just looking at some pictures now of the crowds in Tehran. They certainly seem to be very large. What is the mood in the country at the moment?
7: Well, we have seen huge emotional scenes in that commemoration. As you know, that many people, millions, not only in Iran, but across the region and the world, they look up at the late supreme leader. In fact, they consider him the leader, not only a political leader, but a religious leader for Shia Muslims, millions across the world. As you know, that he has led the country for more than 37 years, and for them, he's not only a religious and political leader and spiritual leader as well. The message probably from these huge masses is not only religious but also political, because it can send a message to Iran's allies across the region that the country, the people of Iran are united behind their leadership, and also a message to Iran's enemies or rivals in the region and international enemies, including Israel and the United States, that the death of the supreme leader will definitely increase the unity of this nation.
0: Mahmoud, thank you very much indeed. Mahmoud Abdelwahed there talking to us from Tehran. I'm going to talk to Paul Musgrave. He's an associate professor of government at Georgetown University in Qatar. He's also a U.S. foreign policy analyst. Good to have you with us again on Al Jazeera. Mahmoud was saying there that the key message appears to be that there is unity within Iran, a message not only for Iran's allies, but also for its enemies. Do you think that that message is getting across?
8: I think that inside the country, it is absolutely being broadcast. I think that anytime you have a public spectacle of mourning and of unity, it certainly demonstrates that the regime is able to command legitimacy among a broad swath of the population. It's important to remember that this is unity that was not in evidence in December and January, and it's come about as a result of the U.S. and Israel-led war, in many ways opposite to what they would have wanted to happen. Beyond the region, I think it's going to be very interesting. You know, the list of foreign leaders who are attending is a little bit short, but also notable to have delegates, for instance, from Iraq, from Turkey, from Oman, and China attending, I think does show that there is some solidarity around the region and, of course, across the world. Iran has gained tremendously in terms of its standing as a counter-American and certainly counter-Israeli force. The degree to which this funeral procession, this week of mourning, is going to advance those goals is going to require some deft stage management to balance the goals of being a religious and a political ceremony that's going to have a dual meaning around the world for very different audiences.
0: Ali Khamenei's son Mojtaba is the new supreme leader, but he's not been seen in public so far since the war. He's not even been seen at these ceremonies where you would perhaps expect him to be. What impact do you think that is going to have on the efforts of the Iranian government to maintain this sense of unity? Unity requires a figurehead.
8: On the one hand, it is, I have to say, entirely understandable why the new supreme leader would not want to appear in public at such a dramatic moment. Of course, they are concerned about the possibility that Israel, and I think in particular Israel, would carry out a second decapitation strike here, which, of course, in the past, Israel has used funeral processions as a way to attempt to target other political leaders. On the other hand, eventually, you have to have the leader of your country be

0: be seen in public. Back during the Cold War, people used to look at who would show up on the Kremlin's reviewing stand and try to parse out who was actually in charge, who was rising, who was falling. But that depends on physical proximity to the leader. At this point, it has been months since we have seen the leader, spiritual and political, of the country in person. I think that eventually Tehran is going to have to find a way to show that this is not a hidden supreme leader, but that it is an actual force in charge of the country. And despite whatever legitimate security concerns Tehran may have, eventually they're going to have to make that happen.
1: Mm. An interesting part of this, for those of us watching from the outside, is that part of the ceremony is going to be held in Iraq. Now, this is coming at a time when the US and other countries around the world, Western countries around the world, are anxious that Iraq should separate itself from Iran. What kind of position does that put Iraq in?
0: Well, an important part of context here is that, as many folks know, Iraq is a majority Shiite country. And of course, Iraq has also gone through, in the last several months, parallel to the war, a kind of torturous process of selecting a new prime minister in which the United States and Iran have been jockeying for position. The United States vis-a-vis who's going to become, who's going to form the government, and Iran in terms of making sure that its militias aren't demobilized. I think that you have to see an element of that game in here, a demonstration of the ties. The Ayatollah was not actually a religious leader. He's an important figure, but he was not a religious leader there. He was a political figure in part because of his ties to the Shiite community and Shiite minorities there. On the other hand, separate from all of this, everybody knows that Najaf is an important city for Shiite Muslims generally, and I think that this is something that is natural to have included. So I think that there's some political elements there, but I do think that there's also an important signal about Iran's scope and its ability to have ties beyond its own borders as a result of these shared links, these shared identities.
1: I really appreciate you breaking that down for us, Paul. Thank you very much indeed, Paul Musgrave. Well, the search for survivors of last month's earthquakes in Venezuela is increasingly becoming a race to recover the dead. Authorities are preparing to demolish dangerously damaged buildings in the hardest hit areas as families and forensic teams make a final push to bring loved ones home before the rubble is cleared. Zain Basrabi reports from Puerto Viejo in Huaraz State.
2: The more you venture into Venezuela's earthquake zone, the worse it gets. High-rise hotels fallen over, mid-rise buildings cracked open, homes torn apart, lives left in ruins. Venezuelan authorities have condemned this public housing complex. And like so many, this mother of two now lives in a tent by the side of this coastal road, across from the ruins of her former home. When asked what she needs, the answer is simple.
3: Una casa. Es lo más importante.
4: A house is the most important thing. We need a better place too. We can't stay here because the weather is harsh. We don't have bathrooms. People are defecating out in the open, and it already smells really bad.
2: Helicopters bringing help often blow tents away, and conditions are very basic. If things don't improve, as resilient as survivors seem now, this is a recipe for disease outbreak, public anger, and civil unrest.
5: It can be difficult, perhaps, to understand what a powerful earthquake actually feels like unless you've lived through one. But looking at the aftermath of this disaster gives you a clear sense of the magnitude of these double earthquakes. If buildings weren't completely destroyed in this part of La Guaira State, they have been so severely damaged that they will likely have to be torn down.
2: Survivors sift through rubble, gathering bits and pieces. A baby's crib, old photos, ID cards, remnants of the lives once lived here. For many relatives of the missing, this may be all they ever find. The government has marked structures in this part of La Guaira for demolition in 3 days, and there is a sense of urgency as people make last attempts to find relatives' remains.
6: We need help with telescopic machinery, because if they're going to demolish this building on Monday, our days are numbered to finish clearing the debris and get the bodies out. Please, we ask you to have a heart and help us with that. It also gets dark here at night. We don't have lighting either.
2: Search crews unearth another body, pieces of a woman identified by a necklace she was wearing. A man tells us this was his mother, too stunned by her condition to speak. Under the circumstances, her family may consider themselves lucky for finding her at all. Tens of thousands of people are still unaccounted for, and time is running out. It now seems inevitable that thousands of people may end up as just names on a list of the missing, victims of one of Venezuela's worst natural disasters, forever lost amongst the rubble. Zain Basravi, Al Jazeera, Puerto Viejo, La Guaira, Venezuela.
1: U.S. President Donald Trump has celebrated America's military and denounced communism during a speech to mark 250 years of independence. Speaking at Mount Rushmore, Trump described communism as a mortal threat to American liberty. He also renewed calls for election reform, saying that Republicans can only lose November's midterms elections if Congress fails to pass the Save America Act.
7: We beat Venezuela in one day. And we knocked the hell out of Iran. They're dying to settle. They want to settle so badly. We gave them a week off for a funeral because we're nice to them. So on the eve of this 250th anniversary of American heritage, we resolve and swear for all to hear that the citizens of the United States of America will vanquish communism quickly. Don't let them take too much of your time. You know they're wasting your time, don't you? But we're not going to let them take too long or too much of our time as they play their games and send them into exile. We will send them quickly away, and we will continue to build our country bigger and better and stronger than ever before. America will never be a communist country.
1: Eli Bremer is a Republican political strategist. He says there is little common ground remaining between the political left and right in the U.S.
8: There were parts of it that I think were very unifying. I was listening to it and thinking that this is the type of speech in most of the content that could have been delivered by Ronald Reagan, you know, 45 years ago. Then there were parts where it did veer into more of the traditional Donald Trump politicization, talking about elections and things like that. And I think that President Trump has been on the political scene now for 10 years. And that's probably just sort of baked in the cake now. The left and the right are so divided, and the chasm is growing, which is why this speech was fairly significant. And President Trump talked about what really up until maybe 10 or 15 years ago would have been unifying issues: the exceptional nature of the American history, the inventions of American people, the exceptionalism in things like sports and culture. But today, you know, the gap between the American left and the American right has really never been wider. And so, you know, I don't think that there probably is common ground in a lot of those areas anymore.
1: Russia's city of St. Petersburg has come under Ukrainian drone attack overnight, according to officials there. There are reports an oil terminal has caught fire. Russia, meanwhile, has launched a series of strikes into Ukraine, killing at least 5 people. Ukraine's emergency services say attacks have been reported in Sumy, Dnipro, Zaporizhia and Odessa. A 5-year-old girl and her mother are among the dead in Sumy. More than 40 people were injured in the strikes. Rescue teams are working to put out fires in residential buildings in multiple cities. A warehouse storing food products is also on fire in Odessa. And Ukraine has declared a day of mourning after one of the largest ever Russian assaults on Kyiv since the war started. At least 30 people were killed on Thursday. More than 90 others were injured, and several are still missing. Rescue teams continue to dig through the rubble of destroyed residential buildings to find survivors. Moscow says it targeted military facilities in retaliation for attacks on Russian civilian facilities.
9: Our main task is to save people. We are also already dealing with clearing the rubble. These are joint measures that can contribute to saving people and saving property. It's really hard to look at the people who lost their lives. For example, at this location, who lost loved ones and they will never be able to see them again. It's very difficult to experience this moment.
1: The United Nations says it's documented the killing of at least 45 civilians in El Obeid, the capital of Sudan's North Kordofan state.
10: The killings took place between June 6th and

0: June 28th. The UN has recorded at least 15 drone attacks on the city. More than 41 others were injured in the strikes. The paramilitary Rapid Support Forces are battling the Sudanese military for control of El Obeid and the surrounding areas. Meanwhile, the UN Human Rights Chief is warning of a humanitarian catastrophe in North Kordofan. Volkerturk says drone strikes by both sides have targeted markets and schools, fuel stations and water facilities. More than 100,000 people have sought refuge in El Obeid.
1: The international community cannot allow a repeat of the widespread atrocities that took place in Samsam camp for displaced people and in Al-Fashir in North Darfur last year. My office assessed that at least 6,000 people were killed in the span of just 3 days when the RSF captured Al-Fashir. We found the RSF and allied militia committed war crimes and crimes against humanity, including mass killings, summary executions, sexual violence and torture.
0: Joining us from Nairobi is Arjuman Hussain. He's Plan International's Regional Response Manager for Sudan. Thank you very much indeed for being with us on Al Jazeera. There are, as we were just saying, over 100,000 people who've been escaping the fighting and moving towards the city over the last several months, but there are hundreds more, hundreds of thousands more already in the city. What do people in the city actually need?
2: Well, thank you very much for having me on this program. Currently, the situation within Al Obeid city is really, really precarious. The civilians in the city are in a state of confusion for multiple reasons, because one, the key public utilities like power and drinking water are largely unavailable in the city. And now we are also hearing that other critical needs, food and other key requirements are not available in the city. There was a UN-led review and preparedness exercise done a couple of days ago, and what we found is that there are two scenarios right now for the Al Obeid situation. One is that there is an anticipated large-scale population movement from the city towards the White Nile and the surrounding areas in case this siege situation persists. And the second scenario talks about a siege situation within the city, something very similar to what we have seen in other parts of Sudan in recent years. So our assessment suggests that existing food stocks are sufficient barely for 1 month for about 250,000 people. And as we know that the city is actually home to about 550,000 people, including about 100,000 people who have taken refuge there, coming from other conflict-affected areas in the north and south Kordofan, including the Diling and Kadugli areas down in the south. And then we are also hearing that there is a major shortfall of about 8,500 emergency shelters in the situation. You know, our own assessment plans, own assessments on the ground, our offices and our personnel on the ground have been doing these assessments, and they suggest that, you know, emergency shelters are required in both the scenarios. In case the populations choose to move eastwards towards the west, East Nile, White Nile state, and these emergency shelters are also required if the population decides to stay put in the city in case there is a protracted siege-like situation there. So we are also, you know, concerned about the protection of children and girls and women in the city, as we have seen from other siege-like situations in other parts of Sudan, that children and women bear the brunt of these catastrophic situations, as how the Human Rights Council has noted yesterday. As per our assessment, there are still 55,000 children in Al Obeid who are in the need of basic protection. So despite organizations, despite UN agencies trying their best to provide whatever services we could muster in these circumstances, funding is not adequate. Services are not adequate.
0: Let me just ask you about the logistics element of this, because you touched on it just a moment ago, and it is key. My understanding was that the city is essentially under siege by the RSF. How difficult is it for agencies like yours to get aid into the people in this city, given the restrictions and the problems you've just been talking about?
2: You know, the only silver lining as of now is that we still have a safe corridor coming into the city from the eastern parts of Sudan. Unlike other, you know, siege-like situations in Darfur in recent years, for example. So some degree of aid is still trickling into the city. But as we know that, you know, there have been multiple drone attacks on aid convoys and also other commercial supply lines, which have really, you know, made the situation more difficult. The commercial supply lines, the trucks and transportation agencies find it quite difficult to take the supplies into the city. And same is the case with the UN and other interagency humanitarian supplies, which we are trying to get into the city. The situation is really not really, you know, conducive for these operations because of the safety and security concerns for the personnel. And that's something that we are continuously asking all the warring parties to ensure.
0: Arjuman Hussein, Plan International's Regional Response Manager for Sudan. We appreciate you giving us that update. Thank you very much indeed, sir. South Africa has deployed more than 3,000 soldiers nationwide this month to support police during weekly anti-migrant protests. Several African countries are repatriating citizens fleeing violence and intimidation. But many migrants are staying despite the threats. The anti-foreigner sentiment is affecting landlords who rent to foreign nationals. Hara Mutasa reports from Johannesburg.
3: Local residents shout, "Open the door, or we will kick it down." Thousands of mainly African foreign nationals have left South Africa after anti-migrant groups set an unofficial deadline for all undocumented foreigners to get out. But some foreigners decided to stay. Police are conducting checks like these nationwide. South Africans inform on landlords who have foreign tenants, and they've been asking tenants to prove they are in the country legally. If they can't, they are arrested.
4: We let them inside our homes. We must take charge, must take them out of our homes. Not with violence, peacefully so. They must go back home, fix their papers, and they will come back.
3: Later, the patrols move from homes to shopping centres. Anti-foreigner groups say undocumented immigrants are taking jobs from South Africans. They also blame foreigners for high crime rates. But rights groups say there is little evidence to support those accusations.
5: This area is usually full of vendors selling mainly vegetables. The only person here is this young man, and he is South African. The other vendors were mostly foreigners, and they ran away when they heard that people were going door to door, street to street, checking to see if people working here had valid visas.
3: The government says only police have the authority to ask for documents.
6: And let no one twist our words. We do not condone unlawful immigration. And we do not pretend that the anxieties of our people are not real. But we will not answer hardship with cruelty.
7: Now we need to check your documents, your asylum papers, are you good?
3: Sometimes anti-migrant groups make no distinction between people who are in the country legally and those who are undocumented. And many foreigners know they have to be ready to show their documents if they are asked for them, or potentially face the consequences. Hara Mutasa, Al Jazeera, Johannesburg.
0: Still ahead on this Al Jazeera News Hour, Keiko Fujimori becomes Peru's first elected female president after winning a knife-edge vote count. We're going to have an update from Lima.
8: I'm David Mercer in Stehelis, British Columbia. Coming up, the story of North America's first indigenous professional soccer player and the legacy that he's left right here in his hometown.
9: frank assessments.
10: The Board of Peace was not put in place to bring peace to the world, to liberate the Palestinian people. None of those things exist in all the literature that was put forward about the Board of Peace.
9: Informed opinions.
11: Don't you think that North Korea has proven that if you do have nuclear weapons, that the United States won't mess with you?
12: Absolutely. We see that demonstrated in North Korea and negatively in the case of Libya with Gaddafi, who was ousted after abandoning his nuclear program.
9: Inside story on Al Jazeera. They want-

0: to get clicks. 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
3: The Iranian regime is tapping into something so universal.
4: What Israelis are allowed to see of this war, that is being tightly controlled.
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0: You're watching Al Jazeera, reminder of our top stories. This hour, hundreds of thousands of people have gathered in Tehran for the funeral of Iran's late supreme leader, Ali Khamenei. Millions are expected to take part in the public ceremonies in the next 6 days. The death toll from last month's earthquakes in Venezuela has reached 2,645. Families and forensic teams are attempting final recovery efforts as authorities move to demolish damaged buildings in the hardest hit areas. The United States is celebrating 250 years of independence. President Donald Trump gave an anniversary eve speech at Mount Rushmore, where he praised the military and denounced communism. In Germany, tens of thousands of protesters are expected to rally across the weekend against the rise of the far-right Alternative for Germany party. Police fought with demonstrators in Erfurt, where the AfD is holding its annual conference. The party has seen a surge in popularity in recent years. A new poll suggests that they're the front-runner in an upcoming state election in Saxony-Anhalt. German Chancellor Friedrich Merz's party currently leads the state as part of a coalition, but Merz is under growing pressure. His Christian Democrats are trailing in the polls and confidence in the economy is weak. Critics say the sweeping reforms he's promised during last year's federal election campaign have only been partly delivered. Dominic Kane reports from Magdeburg.
1: When he became chancellor last year, Friedrich Merz promised to impose tougher migration laws and to revive the German economy. And on the face of it, his government has turned many more potential asylum seekers back at the borders and overseen a steep fall in the number of new applications. On the economy too, Merz persuaded Parliament to change the constitution to allow him to borrow large sums to invest in growth. But high inflation, a sluggish economy and the impact of the war in Iran have all taken their toll.
2: A country as large as ours does not change in a week or in a month. We agreed with the Social Democrats a year ago that we want to get our country back on track, although in some instances we have very different convictions. Compromises are needed from both sides.
1: But so far, there haven't been many, fueling a sense among voters that the current coalition is out of touch, and one party is benefiting. The far-right AfD, which wants even harsher immigration policy and favours much better relations with Russia. For the past 2 months, it's been leading in the national polls. In the states of the former East Germany, where the economy lags even further, its lead is commanding. Such as in Saxony-Anhalt, where Ulrich Siegmund is campaigning to become prime minister if the party wins state elections in September.
3: The Christian Democrats are doing exactly the opposite of what they promised before the election. That's why our polls are currently the way they are, and that's also why our events are the way they are. People are simply fed up. They want their old, safe Germany back, and that comes with the AfD.
1: The mainstream parties don't share that view. They've shunned the AfD, working together to keep it out of government. But with the latest poll in Saxony-Anhalt putting the party on 42%, that agreement may not be enough.
4: Because those numbers could give the AfD an absolute majority in this parliament, allowing it to govern this state alone. It would mark the first time that a far-right party had won control of a German state in a free and fair election since the Nazis did in 1932. And it would send shockwaves through this country and beyond. Dominic Kane, Al Jazeera, Magdeburg.
0: Nearly 3 months after Peruvians first went to the polls, electoral officials have formally declared Keiko Fujimori as the winner of the presidential election. The daughter of former President Alberto Fujimori promises that she will.

0: will govern like her father. She'll take over in less than 1 month, but she already has extraordinary powers, as Mariana Sanchez reports from Lima.
1: Keiko Fujimori waited 15 years for this day. After 4 bids for the presidency, time to celebrate.
2: Today, a new stage begins for Peru, a stage of responsibility, of dialogue and of results. A stage to recover trust in our institutions and to put the state back at the service of the people. I call on you to look forward, to build together a safer, more prosperous and more united country.
1: The 51-year-old Fujimori campaigned on promises to rule like her father, the late President Alberto Fujimori.
3: Keiko Sofia.
1: Keiko has been close to power since a young age. She was 15 when her father won the presidency and began a controversial decade in office. In 1992, Alberto Fujimori closed Congress, took control of state institutions, and was later condemned for human rights violations and corruption. Keiko inherited her father's political movement, but she's been a powerhouse on her own. For the last decade, her Popular Force Party ruled Congress. With allies, they impeached presidents and critics say triggered a decade-long political crisis.
4: This time, Fujimori did not win a majority of seats in Congress, but her opponents say the legislative body passed enough laws that allow her to amass extraordinary power. And critics say she will virtually control all state institutions.
1: Opposition legislator Indira Wilka says Fujimori's political allies have been appointed at crucial institutions like the Constitutional Court or the National Board of Justice.
5: We are very close to losing independence in the judiciary, which is perhaps the only state institution that has not been completely taken over. And that is why it is no coincidence that there is a series of threats against judges.
1: Fujimori's supporters, however, say she will restore political stability and will be tough on rising crime rates.
6: I have faith that Keiko is the ideal president to bring change and order to the country. I know she will do it with great responsibility, love and humility.
1: Fujimori won with only 49,000 votes ahead of her opponent. Roberto Sanchez says he will lead a political and social resistance front. Keiko Fujimori will be the 9th leader of Peru in a decade. In a deeply polarized country, many Peruvians are wary that if Fujimori doesn't rule for everyone, she's unlikely to be able to put an end to many years of political instability. Mariana Sanchez, Al Jazeera, Lima.
0: Israeli Prime Minister Benjamin Netanyahu is gearing up for a fierce electoral battle as he works to strengthen his party's position ahead of the next elections. Recent polls suggest Netanyahu is struggling to expand his support while several right-wing rivals are gaining ground. However, surveys indicate that if Israelis voted today, the opposition wouldn't win enough seats to form a government. Noor Odeh reports.
7: It's election season in Israel and political rivals are not holding back. The country is split between supporters and opponents of Benjamin Netanyahu, often called King Bibi by his right-wing supporters. Over the past 2.5 years, Netanyahu has launched wars on several fronts, including the genocide in Gaza. He's an international fugitive wanted by the ICC. He's campaigning, though, for more conflict.
8: This war will never end. Do you want to live in the Middle East? Be strong.
7: And more ethnic cleansing.
8: Voluntary migration is still on the agenda.
7: These policies, considered crimes under international law, are popular in Israel, according to polls. Netanyahu and his allies are competing with other right-wing parties for votes. Opinion polls show that 75% of young Jewish Israeli voters identify as right-wing. That's 8% higher than older Jewish Israeli voters. These young voters account for nearly a quarter of the population. Their vote will be crucial.
9: God chose him. I would not change a winning horse.
10: Bibi or Ben Gvir, brother. They're best for the country's security.
7: So far, polls show the opposition on the right would fall short of a majority. Ultra-Orthodox parties could prove decisive. But their demand for exemption from military service is a major sticking point. Palestinian, Israeli and non-Zionist parties could also help topple the Netanyahu coalition. Opposition leaders have ruled out working with them. For Netanyahu, the path to victory looks straightforward. Appease the right-wing coalition and win over new young voters. The opposition, however, has many hoops to jump through in order to defeat him. Nour Oudi, Al Jazeera.
0: Thousands of people in northeastern Spain have been told to stay indoors as a wildfire burns out of control. The flames have already burned through around 750 hectares. Firefighters in Catalonia are urging people not to travel to the affected areas. And it's happening as Europe grapples with a record-breaking heat wave. And wildfires have forced nearly 3,000 people from their homes in southwestern France. It follows a record-breaking heat wave which lasted 11 days and saw temperatures climb above 40 degrees in many places. Health officials say more than 2,000 extra deaths were recorded during this period compared to a week earlier. And temperatures are soaring across central and eastern parts of the United States ahead of its Independence Day celebrations. Some events have been cancelled or postponed as the conditions get worse. Richard Gaisford has more from Washington, D.C.
3: Well, it is 38 degrees Celsius here in Washington, D.C., but when you take the high levels of humidity into account, what they describe as the real feel is almost 10 degrees hotter, just under 48 degrees Celsius. And with that in mind, they've taken a decision today to temporarily close this Great American State Fair here on the National Mall, which is a centerpiece, really, of the 250th anniversary celebrations here in the heart of the US Capitol. We've been seeing scenes of people getting medical assistance here on the ground, being taken away by ambulance crews. I've been talking to people who've been telling me that their own health conditions are exacerbated by this heat. It's made it very difficult for them to enjoy their visit here. They will hopefully, they say, reopen it a little later today, but this heat dome that sits over half of America at the moment is having a real impact on July the 4th celebrations. Many communities have cancelled parades, firework displays have been postponed. Here in Washington, a big firework display and event tomorrow evening on the National Mall has been pushed back, hopefully to make it cooler so more people can attend. Certainly people being told if they have health conditions to stay indoors, others being told to wear hats to hydrate as often as possible. And as people want to be outside celebrating Independence Day, this weather, well, it's making it very difficult for them. Richard Gaisford, Al Jazeera, Washington.
0: And still ahead on Al Jazeera, Gemma's going to have the latest from the World Cup.
11: Yes, Cape Verde may be out of the tournament, but they didn't go quietly. The smallest nation to ever reach the knockout scored one of the goals of the tournament, but it wasn't enough to beat Argentina. Action from a thrilling match coming up next.
12: On Counting the Cost, Europe says it wants to stand on its own, but it faces growing competition and rising trade tension with both the US and China. So, how does it protect its industries without choosing sides? And can it remain competitive in a rapidly changing global economy? Counting the Cost on Al Jazeera.
13: They're not only violating protesters, but they don't want people to cover it.
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15: The ICE raids have disrupted business all across Minneapolis because many employees are too afraid to come to work.
16: These protesters are taking a familiar path in Washington to the Lincoln Memorial, and their message, we will not be silent.
15: As Congress debates the raid that made Maduro a prisoner, President Trump says for now the U.S. will run Venezuela. The war has even split Trump's MAGA base, with some of his hardcore supporters saying he's gone from America first to Israel first.

0: Messi's delivery is a good one, and it's the third goal for Argentina. Argentina are through after an almighty scare. Cabo Verde pushed them to the limit.
1: Hello, I'm Gemma Nash. Reigning champions Argentina avoid a huge upset to reach the round of 16, where they will face Egypt as Mohamed Salah helps the Faroes beat Australia on penalties for their first World Cup knockout win. And Colombia become the fourth South American team to book their spot in the last 16 as they beat Ghana. But first, defending champions Argentina avoided one of the biggest upsets in World Cup history. They beat Cape Verde in extra time in arguably the game of the tournament so far. It looked like it might be a routine win for Argentina when Lionel Messi put his side ahead in the first half with his 20th World Cup goal and 7th at this tournament. But Cape Verde hit back in the second half. Deroy Duarte with the equaliser to send the game in Miami to extra time. Argentina once again took the lead. This time, it was Lisandro Martinez with the finish. But the smallest nation to play in a World Cup knockout match were not giving up without a fight. Sidney Lopez Cabral making it 2-2 with a goal of the tournament contender. Fantastic finish. Well worth another look, this one. But any thoughts of a fairy tale upset were dashed in the cruelest way, an own goal, as Argentina won it 3-2 to set up a last 16 match against Egypt.
2: I'm tired, just like everyone else. To be honest, it was a real demanding match. It was very hot, very humid, and the pitch was tricky too. It was hard and at times dry, because although they water it a lot, it dries out quickly. But anyway, our next opponents are now in the same situation. They also went through extra time, so it's been a real grueling match for them too. So we need to recover quickly, and as you said, there is not much time left.
3: Like after the game, we are all sad because we felt that there was more possible today. We're going to take this defeat with us, and we're going to come back in 4 years.
4: We're disappointed, obviously, to come so close and to probably fall. But I suppose when we look at it as a whole, we're very proud with what we achieved here. I don't like moral victories, but I think given it's our first ever World Cup and what we achieved here, I think it's important that we take a moment to realise what we've done.
1: Well, up next for Argentina is Egypt. They booked their spot in the last 16 by beating Australia on penalties. Both sides were looking for their first ever win in a World Cup knockout match, and it was Egypt who took the lead 13 minutes in. But they were pegged back in the second half with Mohamed Hani putting the ball into his own net. The game finished 1-1 after extra time, so it went to penalties. Mohamed Salah converting a cheeky Panenka. He played the whole game after recovering from a hamstring injury. Australia, however, missed two penalties. That was one of them. And that left defender Hossam Abdelmajid to score the match-winning spot kick. Egypt with a 4-2 victory in the shootout.
5: My feeling today is incredible. I always feel proud to wear the shirt. Nothing makes me more proud than that. And I always like seeing the boys happy and enjoying the moment. Nothing can match that. So today was one of the best days in my life. Make the history with the team and try to give my best and play while I'm hurt, because like this is what I do for the country.
1: Paul Rees watched that game for us in Dallas with some very happy Egypt fans.
6: Egypt had never been in a World Cup knockout match before this one, and Australia had never won one. With history on the line, it was Egypt who held their nerve in the penalty shootout. They go through to the last 16.
7: This team, this coach, this country, so much love. So much love to this country. I can't believe it.
8: Egypt won today, and they might win the World Cup, and I'm proud to be an Egyptian.
6: Egypt fans were already jubilant when Mo Salah won the coin toss to ensure the penalties would be taken in front of them. And Australia captain Harry Souttar gave them early reason to celebrate when he hit the first penalty into the Egyptian crowd.
9: It was amazing, man. The penalties was amazing, but it was so stressful, though. But we made it, man.
10: Egypt is playing better than ever before. Egypt is in its prime. Masr, masr, masr.
11: You know what? It's a win-win either way, because the Egyptian team is staying at our hotel, so we're going to go back and party regardless.
12: We just came from Melbourne, and we're very proud to come support Australia. And we'd do it again, even if the outcome was the same.
13: Hear the bell!

0: of finding John Arias, who got the winner 14 minutes in. Ghana didn't manage a single shot on target in the game and became the seventh of nine African sides eliminated in the last 32, with only Morocco and Egypt remaining. That win for Colombia sets up a last 16 tie with Switzerland in Vancouver on Tuesday. There's no time to rest, though, with co-host Canada kicking things off against Morocco on Saturday. Canada enter the game as underdogs against Morocco, who are the African champions. They'd never even won a World Cup match until this tournament. But there's good news ahead of the game in Houston later, with Alphonso Davies fully fit. Football fever is certainly running high in Canada, and the sport has taken root in First Nation communities across British Columbia, as David Mercer reports from Mr. Ailis in British Columbia.
1: Tucked away in the hills 2 hours east of Vancouver is Ste Ailis, a First Nations community with a football story unlike any other. And at the center of that story is Terry Felix.
2: I was the first Native in North America to play professional soccer, the only Native to play for the Vancouver Whitecaps, and the only Native to play for the Canadian national soccer team. That was 43 years ago, and there's no Native that has done it since. Hi, guys.
1: Felix is a coach, mentor, and role model right here at home, passing on the opportunities he fought so hard to create 4 decades ago.
2: The Native kids, they're so talented and so smart on the ball, and there's a kid here playing in the Whitecaps Academy. There's another kid in Vancouver. He's playing in one of the Nordic countries, playing in their academy, and the next step is professional above that. So they're all just right there.
1: The seeds Felix planted have grown into a football culture few could have imagined.
3: Measure again.
1: And just last month, Ste Ailis hosted its annual youth tournament, welcoming 44 teams from across British Columbia.
4: They're not fighting to win a trophy. They're fighting for the pride of their community. And they come home and they do what they call a res ride. And they get on the back of trucks with their trophies hoisted in the air. And they go and they honk around their community so their community can come out and wave.
1: For people here who spent generations fighting to protect their culture, football has become more than a game. It's a source of pride, a reason to gather, and a way to connect to the next generation.
5: Terry Felix broke barriers as Canada's first Indigenous professional football player. But his greatest achievement might be what's happened since. And you can see it here in this community, right here on this pitch.
1: One of those walking the path Felix carved is 17-year-old Corey Charlie. He makes a 4-hour round trip to Vancouver 3 times a week to train.
6: Terry, he's a community legend, and having him out here today speak to the kids, you know, is really inspiring just to hear his story and his journey, because I think me and a lot of the other kids have aspirations to play high level.
1: As players worth hundreds of millions of dollars gather in Canada, communities like Ste Ailis are reminding us what the beautiful game is really about. David Mercer, Al Jazeera, Ste Ailis, British Columbia, Canada.
0: England's match against Mexico will kick off as previously planned on Sunday after initial reports it would be moved forward over safety concerns. The England team arrived in Mexico City to booze ahead of their last 16 meeting with the co-hosts. Mexico will double security and limit capacity at the city's major landmarks and at the fan festival after 4 people died during celebrations following Mexico's win over Ecuador earlier in the week. Mexico fans have, though, unleashed an outpouring of passion and positivity at this World Cup, as John Holman reports from Mexico City.
7: Mexicans have gone mad for this World Cup. Crowds that elsewhere would only have taken to the streets after lifting the trophy have filled them match after match. More than 1 million people gathered at the Angel Monument in the heart of Mexico City after Tuesday's game, where Mexico won its first knockout match in 30 years. But it's not just the team's success or the fact that this is a home World Cup that's given rise to this national street party. Many say it goes deeper than football. After years of bad news, cartel violence, deaths and disappearances, a traumatized nation has finally found something to celebrate.
8: This is such a relief, physically, emotionally and mentally, because all the time we've had conflict, massacres, genocide, and then comes this break for everyone.
7: A break that nobody wants to end.
9: Football fever's really taken over Mexico. Everywhere you look, you can see...

0: green shirts. And this, the city's main avenue, Reforma, is filled with hundreds and thousands of people every time that Mexico plays. If there was a World Cup for football fans, Mexico would definitely be in the running.
1: Along the way, a duck has turned into an unlikely national mascot. And baby Jesus in Mexico City's cathedral has been decked out in the national strip.
2: The eyes of the entire country, whether they're football fans or not, are on the players. I'm asking the Christ child for a miracle.
1: Football's always provided people an escape here.
3: Cuando el mexicano se vincula con el fútbol,
4: when Mexicans connect with football, it's as though they are proposing a truce for themselves. It's a country in perpetual political, economic, and social turmoil. But football always offers a break.
1: This time around, it feels even more intense. And with Mexico playing England at home this Sunday, fans are hoping the pause from reality lasts a little longer. John Holman, Al Jazeera, Mexico City.
5: One of the blockbuster matches of the last 16 sees five-time champions Brazil taking on Norway. That game happens on Sunday in New Jersey. Vinicius Jr. has been the standout man for Brazil. He is well in the race for the Golden Boot with four goals so far. That's three behind Messi. We will have more World Cup coverage throughout the day. The latest news headlines are coming up with Rob, so stay with us on Al Jazeera.
6: Revering its forefathers and honoring their legacy, the United States celebrates 250 years of evolving human experience.
7: It was the writing of the Constitution that has shaped the country to this day.
8: Modern American immigration began under the watchful eye of the Statue of Liberty.
9: The Cold War, proxy war, a propaganda war, and a race to space.
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6: Under this dome, values and ideals continue to shape an inspiring role model of democracy around the world.
11: 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I'm Alex Marquardt. 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
6: United States 250 years, special coverage on Al Jazeera.
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17: In Nigeria's north, kidnapping has become more than a security crisis. It is now a criminal economy, organized, mobile, and difficult to stop. Most victims are ordinary people, abducted from highways, homes, schools, and remote communities. Hassan Yeti is waiting for the news of his kidnapped brother, whose child he looks after now.
18: This is not something beyond what the federal government can do. I don't know what God explained to that little six-year-old girl.
17: From the forests of the Northwest to the insurgent hideouts in the Northeast, abduction has become a business of survival for armed groups.
19: Kidnapping here thrives on logistics. Armed groups need informants to identify targets, motorcycles, fuel, and mobile phones to keep their networks running. And unless those supply chains are broken, military operations alone may not be enough.
17: The Nigerian government has ordered a military crackdown. But for families waiting for news of their loved ones, official promises offer little comfort.

0: I'm Rob Matheson. This is Al Jazeera live from Doha. Coming up on the program, huge crowds gather in Iran for the funeral of the late Supreme Leader Ali Khamenei. Millions of people are expected to take part. But in Venezuela's earthquake zone, where the damage is worse the further you go, it's likely many of the dead may never be recovered.
1: We beat Venezuela in one day, and we knocked the hell out of Iran. They're dying to settle.
0: Donald Trump praises the U.S. military and rails against communism in a speech marking 250 years of independence. Also ahead, Russia and Ukraine fire some of their most intense strikes at each other since the war began 4 years ago. Hundreds of thousands of people have gathered in Tehran for the first day of the funeral of Iran's late Supreme Leader Ali Khamenei. Millions are expected to take part in the public ceremonies in the next 6 days. Earlier, foreign leaders and other dignitaries paid their final respects. Khamenei will be buried in his birthplace of Mashhad on Thursday, alongside his body and the caskets of several family members, all killed in a joint U.S.-Israeli strike at the start of the war on February the 28th. Some Iranians waited for hours ahead of the official ceremonies.
2: We came for the love of our leader. We have been waiting since evening, and we were told that maybe the door of the Mosala will open tonight. This waiting is like bitter sugar, a sweet but bitter waiting. We want to say our last goodbye to our leader.
3: They have to leave no stone unturned to send him off. This is the only thing we can do to thank him for his sacrifice, for his patriotism.
4: We lost a great man in Islamic history, and 10 to 12 hours is nothing. It is as if we participated in our own family's mourning ceremony.
0: Mahmoud Abdelkhader is live for us from Tehran. Just talk us through what's been happening, Mahmoud.
5: Rob, the funeral commemoration started for the late Supreme Leader of Iran, Ayatollah Ali Khamenei. Today is the first day of the public farewell commemoration. Yesterday, as we mentioned before, was allocated for foreign dignitaries. Dozens of foreign countries sent delegations, including heads of states, prime ministers, and speakers of parliaments, to bid farewell to the late Supreme Leader Ayatollah Ali Khamenei. Today, tomorrow, and Monday, the coming 3 days, will be allocated for a public farewell, including a commemoration procession to be held on Monday. Victims' families, those of those who were killed during the 40-day war, and also during last year's 12-day war in June last year, were also taking part in yesterday's commemoration that was allocated for them. Now, also on Monday, a procession is expected to be held. The coffins will be carried and moved close to or around Inqilab Square here in Tehran, downtown, before the bodies will be flown to Najaf and Karbala on Tuesday in Iraq, where the shrines of Imam al-Hussein and Imam Ali are located in Najaf and Karbala. After that, on Tuesday, the bodies will also be carried to the cleric city or the religious city of Qom here in Tehran. And then on Wednesday, they will be carried, as I mentioned, they will be flown to Iraq to visit the shrines of Imam al-Hussein and Imam Ali in the provinces of Najaf and Karbala. After that, the plan is to fly the bodies also to the last destination, which is the city, the Iranian city of Mashhad, where the burial of the Supreme Leader will take place at the shrine of Imam Reza. It's also worth mentioning, Rob, here that the bodies include not only the body of the Supreme Leader, but also other four bodies, including his daughters, his daughters-in-law, and also his son-in-law, along with his granddaughter, which was 3 years old when she was killed in that airstrike that killed the Supreme Leader in February. Of course, this is a consequential moment, not only for Iran, but for millions of Shia Muslims across the region and in the world. You know that the amount of emotions, the huge mass is expected to take part. Millions are expected to take part in these funeral commemorations. And people today were crying, chanting slogans against Israel and the United States, urging for revenge and calling for revenge. You know, we heard from politicians here that the revenge for the killing of the Supreme Leader will be by liberating the Muslim nations from Israel and the United States, as the Mohammed Baqir Qalibaf, the Speaker of Parliament, reiterated.
0: Mahmoud Abdelwahed there, bringing us up to date from Tehran. Thank you very much. Well, Khamenei led Iran for nearly four decades, shaping its political system, its military strategy, its nuclear program, and its regional influence. Al Jazeera's Reysel Sadr reports from Tehran.
6: For Iran, this funeral is more than a farewell to its longest-serving leader, Ayatollah Ali Khamenei. It marks the end of an era of nearly 40 years that shaped almost every institution of the state. Khamenei became supreme leader in 1989 as Iran was recovering from the war with Iraq. His office became the center of power, overseeing the armed forces, judiciary, state broadcasting, and strategic appointments. A cornerstone of his rule was the Islamic Revolutionary Guard Corps. Under Khamenei, the IRGC evolved into a dominant player in security, politics, and the economy. Iran also invested heavily in ballistic missiles, considering them deterrents against the US, Israel, and regional rivals. It will become a contentious issue with the West, but not as much as Iran's nuclear program. Khamenei insisted Iran was not seeking nuclear weapons, but defended its right to enrich uranium. That triggered sanctions and confrontation with the US and Europe. His regional strategy relied on allied governments and armed groups. The policy expanded Iran's influence but deepened tensions with Gulf Arab states, Israel, and the US.
7: Khamenei was assassinated on February 28, the first day of the conflict with the United States and Israel. Iranian officials saw his killing as an attempt to strike at the heart of the country. While some in Washington believed his death would weaken the system, the killing of Khamenei, alongside nearly his entire immediate family, including his daughter and 3-year-old granddaughter, sparked outrage in Iran.
6: Across Tehran, Iranians hung black flags and held mourning ceremonies. Rather than weakening the state, his death became a rallying point for many. Resul Serdar, Al Jazeera, Tehran.
0: Going to talk to Paul Musgrave. He's an associate professor of government at Georgetown University in Qatar. He's also a U.S. foreign policy analyst. Good to have you with us on Al Jazeera. The analysts have been telling us that Iran will be hoping that this ceremony will also be able to project a sense of unity, that Iran is unified in its approach, not only to these ceremonies and to the to marking the funeral, but also with the rest of the world. Do you think that that message is being heard?
8: I think that having several days of a display of national mourning, a display of national commemoration that draws on every symbol of unity that you can think of, from religious to political, the revolution, all the way back to thousands of years of Persian civilization, certainly gives the regime an unprecedented opportunity to draw folks together. Now, of course, they're not just speaking within the country, they're speaking to a broader audience, and this is in some ways complicated by not just what is being said and who is being seen, but who is not being seen. Especially, of course, the Supreme Leader, the new Supreme Leader. And that, you know, highlights the fact that this is a country that is still at war, the country that is still facing severe security challenges from countries like Israel and the United States, although President Trump said that the United States was giving Iran a week off from the war. So this is something in which Tehran has a moment to put forward its message, and to do so at a time when the split screen is, of course, the United States having its display of the 250th anniversary. So both of the primary protagonists in this struggle really putting forward strong national messages about unity, but we'll see how that develops.
0: Ali Khamenei's son, Mojtaba, is the new supreme leader. He's not been seen in public, even for these ceremonies, a time when one would perhaps expect he's most likely to be seen. What impact do you think that is going to have on the government's efforts to try to maintain this image of unity?
8: Well, of course, the Supreme Leader is not just a political figure. He is also a religious figure. You know, this is an Islamic republic in which the figure of the Supreme Leader is not just a figurehead, but somebody who holds real, if ultimate, power. You want that person, whoever is in that role, to be a symbol of devotion, a font of honor in the British sense. And we don't have anybody to play that. Now, there are good reasons for this. Over the past few days, we've heard reports that the Israeli government may have attempted to kill the chief negotiators, especially Foreign Minister Abbas Arachi, back in early April. The Israeli government has denied these allegations, but certainly given the fact that at the very start of this war, the American and Israeli militaries decapitated the Iranian government. Obviously, the Supreme Leader has good reasons to be concerned about letting his time and place be known. That being said, eventually you have to put somebody out there. We're now

0: on month four of not having seen, you know, the supreme leader of one of the most powerful countries in the region, that is something that eventually, no matter how much regime unity you have on display, people are going to want to see that there is actually somebody who is occupying the, you know, for lack of a better term, throne.
1: The ceremony is also going to be moving to Iraq as well, as Mahmoud was just describing to us. Does that put Iraq in a difficult position? This is a point at which the US particularly is very keen that Iraq should create a significant amount of distance between itself and Iran.
0: Well, many of our viewers will remember that for more than 20 years, you know, preceding the U.S. invasion of Iraq back in 2003, Iran and the United States have been at odds over the future of Iraq. Iraq is one of the few countries in the world that has a Shiite majority, the same as Iran. And of course, Iran's government and the former supreme leader have long had special ties with militias and other groups in Iran. So it makes sense that the regime would try to use this sort of symbolic display, this procession, to go into Karbala and Najaf. Now, that being said, of course, Karbala and Najaf, as everybody probably also knows, have special religious significance for Shiites and especially for Iran. So this is something where I think that there's a number of reasons why there would be reasons. But in the context of Iraqi politics in particular, where over the past few months, the United States has really put pressure on Baghdad to make sure that they have a pro-American or at the very least not pro-Iranian prime minister, this also shows that Iran is demonstrating that it has many levers to bring to bear for the struggle of who's going to be in power in Iraq.
1: Paul Musgrave, as always, we appreciate it. Associate Professor of Government at Georgetown University in Qatar. Thank you so much. Well, the search for survivors of last month's earthquakes in Venezuela is increasingly becoming a race to recover the dead. Authorities are preparing to demolish dangerously damaged buildings in the hardest-hit areas as families and forensic teams make a final push to bring loved ones home before the rubble is cleared. Zemba Srave reports from Puerto Viejo in La Guaira State.
2: The more you venture into Venezuela's earthquake zone, the worse it gets. High-rise hotels fallen over, mid-rise buildings cracked open, homes torn apart, lives left in ruins. Venezuelan authorities have condemned this public housing complex. And like so many, this mother of two now lives in a tent by the side of this coastal road, across from the ruins of her former home. When asked what she needs, the answer is simple.
3: Una casa. Es lo más importante.
4: A house is the most important thing. We need a better place too. We can't stay here because the weather is harsh. We don't have bathrooms. People are defecating out in the open, and it already smells really bad.
2: Helicopters bringing help often blow tents away, and conditions are very basic. If things don't improve, as resilient as survivors seem now, this is a recipe for disease outbreak, public anger, and civil unrest.
5: It can be difficult, perhaps, to understand what a powerful earthquake actually feels like unless you've lived through one. But looking at the aftermath of this disaster gives you a clear sense of the magnitude of these double earthquakes. If buildings weren't completely destroyed in this part of La Guaira State, they have been so severely damaged that they will likely have to be torn down.
2: Survivors sift through rubble, gathering bits and pieces. A baby's crib, old photos, ID cards, remnants of the lives once lived here. For many relatives of the missing, this may be all they ever find. The government has marked structures in this part of La Guaira for demolition in 3 days, and there is a sense of urgency as people make last attempts to find relatives' remains.
6: We need help with telescopic machinery, because if they're going to demolish this building on Monday, our days are numbered to finish clearing the debris and get the bodies out. Please, we ask you to have a heart and help us with that. It also gets dark here at night. We don't have lighting either.
2: Search crews unearth another body, pieces of a woman identified by a necklace she was wearing. A man tells us this was his mother, too stunned by her condition to speak. Under the circumstances, her family may consider themselves lucky for finding her at all. Tens of thousands of people are still unaccounted for, and time is running out. It now seems inevitable that thousands of people may end up as just names on a list of the missing. victims

0: of one of Venezuela's worst natural disasters, forever lost amongst the rubble. Zain Basravi, Al Jazeera, Puerto Viejo, La Guaira, Venezuela.
1: U.S. President Donald Trump has celebrated America's military and denounced communism during a speech to mark 250 years of independence. Speaking at Mount Rushmore, Trump described communism as a mortal threat to American liberty. He also renewed calls for election reform, saying Republicans can only lose November's midterm elections if Congress fails to pass the Save America Act.
2: We beat Venezuela in one day, and we knocked the hell out of Iran. They're dying to settle. They want to settle so badly. We gave them a week off for a funeral because we're nice to them. So on the eve of this 250th anniversary of American heritage, we resolve and swear for all to hear that the citizens of the United States of America will vanquish communism quickly. Don't let them take too much of your time. You know they're wasting your time, don't you? But we're not going to let them take too long or too much of our time as they play their games and send them into exile. We will send them quickly away, and we will continue to build our country bigger and better and stronger than ever before. America will never be a communist country.
1: Still ahead on Al Jazeera. Scuffles outside a gathering of the far-right Alternative for Germany party. Its leaders have their sights on a crucial state election. Plus,
3: every time we serve this, we tell a story, and it's a story of America.
1: As the U.S. celebrates 250 years of independence, we look at how its food shaped not just America, but the entire world.
4: How can there be such a fundamental discrepancy on such a core issue?
5: Each side will stick to the deal only as long as it benefits that side.
6: This war did start in the middle of negotiations.
7: They need to agree on principles.
5: President Trump wants this to end. That's going to be very hard.
8: The top 1% is benefiting. The question is, who might have had some insider information?
9: Upfront tackles the big issues on Al Jazeera.

0: You're watching Al Jazeera. Reminder of our top stories this hour. Hundreds of thousands of people have gathered in Tehran for the funeral of Iran's late Supreme Leader Ali Khamenei. Millions are expected to take part in the public ceremonies in the next 6 days. The death toll from last month's earthquakes in Venezuela has reached 2,645. Families and forensic teams are attempting final recovery efforts as the authorities move to demolish damaged buildings in the hardest hit areas. The United States is celebrating 250 years of independence. President Donald Trump has given an anniversary eve speech at Mount Rushmore, where he's praised the military and denounced communism. In Germany, tens of thousands of protesters are expected to rally across the weekend against the rise of the far-right Alternative for Germany party. Police have fought with demonstrators in Erfurt, where the AfD is holding its annual conference. The party has seen a surge in popularity in recent years. A new poll suggests they're the front-runner in an upcoming state election in Saxony-Anhalt. German Chancellor Friedrich Merz's party currently leads the state as part of a coalition. But Merz is under growing pressure. His Christian Democrats are trailing in the polls and confidence in the economy is weak. Critics say the sweeping reforms he promised during last year's federal election have only been partly delivered. Dominic Kane reports from Magdeburg.
1: When he became Chancellor last year, Friedrich Merz promised to impose tougher migration laws and to revive the German economy. And on the face of it, his government has turned many more potential asylum seekers back at the borders and overseen a steep fall in the number of new applications. On the economy too, Merz persuaded Parliament to change the constitution to allow him to borrow large sums to invest in growth. But high inflation, a sluggish economy and the impact of the war in Iran have all taken their toll.
2: A country as large as ours does not change in a week or in a month. We agreed with the Social Democrats a year ago that we want to get our country back on track, although in some instances we have very different convictions. Compromises are needed from both sides.
1: But so far, there haven't been many, fueling a sense among voters that the current coalition is out of touch, and one party is benefiting. The far-right AfD, which wants even harsher immigration policy and favours much better relations with Russia. For the past 2 months, it's been leading in the national polls. In the states of the former East Germany, where the economy lags even further, its lead is commanding. Such as in Saxony-Anhalt, where Ulrich Siegmund is campaigning to become prime minister if the party wins state elections in September.
3: The Christian Democrats are doing exactly the opposite of what they promised before the election. That's why our polls are currently the way they are, and that's also why our events are the way they are. People are simply fed up. They want their old, safe Germany back, and that comes with the AfD.
1: The mainstream parties don't share that view. They've shunned the AfD, working together to keep it out of government. But with the latest poll in Saxony-Anhalt putting the party on 42%, that agreement may not be enough.
0: Well, Dominic Kane is in the German capital, Berlin. So Germany's interior minister had warned that there could be violence at the AfD rally on Saturday. It looks like he was right. What are you hearing about that?
4: What we know is that tens of thousands of people who are very vehemently opposed to the AfD had said for some considerable time they were going to go to Erfurt. They wanted to prevent this conference taking place as far as possible. We know that they've managed to block the Autobahn, that's the highways, motorway around Erfurt, and they've done their best to prevent delegates getting into the conference. Interestingly, we know that it is being reported, at least certainly the party is saying, that around 90% of the delegates who were going to be at the conference for the AfD are already there, that the conference is going to start, they say, on time, that's 8 GMT, and that they're going to go through with their policy proposals to elect a new leadership for the coming years. It's very likely to be the same leaders who have been in charge for the past few years will be re-elected. The focus will be on what happens outside. The question will be how violent might protests be, given that some of the factions who were talking about protesting were talking about being slightly active, shall we say, whereas most were talking about, no, we want to protest peacefully.
0: Dominic, you said in your report there that the mainstream parties had been shunning the AfD, but if the support for the AfD continues at the level that it's seeing at the moment, is there a scenario, is there speculation that the Christian Democrats may actually be forced into working with the AfD if they want to be able to achieve anything?
4: That is certainly a surging theme right now, that people look at the parliament behind me, the federal parliament, which is dominated by a coalition of Christian Democrats and Social Democrats, and they say, we haven't done very much. Maybe there's a majority that could be built from the right and the far right. Mr. Merz has said absolutely no chance of that, and in fairness, all mainstream parties have said that pretty much from the start. Go back to 2015, when the AfD was starting out. People said, no, we won't work with it. It's far right. We want nothing to do with it. But the interesting thing is, look at those polls. Right now, in five of the former East Germany, of the states of the former East Germany, the AfD is averaging 40% of the vote. Across the entire country, it's close to 30% of the vote. That means for all those tens of thousands of people protesting outside the party conference in Erfurt, there are perhaps

0: 14 million people in this country who say, we're going to vote for that party. The thing is, there's an election in September in Saxony-Anhalt. The polls are pretty clear, 42%. That would be enough, as things stand, for an absolute majority for the AfD. That would be the first time that a far-right party had won control of a German state since 1932. And, of course, that was the Nazi party that won in two states in that year. That is what we're talking about here, and the AfD knows that. That's why it's holding its conference in the old East Germany, because it has a very strong, not just a foothold, some people who oppose them would say it's almost a stranglehold that the AfD has on the electorate in the old East Germany.
1: Dominic Kane in Berlin. Dominic, thank you very much indeed. Ukraine has launched a major drone attack on Russian cities overnight. St. Petersburg's governor said the city of 6 million had come under a, quote, large-scale drone attack. The city's oil terminal was among the buildings hit in the strikes. There are no reports of casualties.
2: Baba.
1: And a massive fire has broken out Saturday morning at a port in the Leningrad region of northwestern Russia, reportedly caused by the Ukrainian drone attack. Officials in Leningrad say more than 70 Ukrainian drones were shot down over the region. And Russia has launched a series of strikes into Ukraine. At least 5 people have been killed. Attacks have been reported in Sumy, Kherson, Dnipro, Zaporizhia and Odessa. A 5-year-old girl and her mother are among the dead in Sumy. 6 guided aerial bombs struck a busy residential neighborhood on Friday evening. In Kherson, in southern Ukraine, a Russian strike hit a poultry farm, sparking a huge fire. The attacks injured more than 40 people across Ukraine. The United Nations says it has documented the killing of at least 45 civilians in El Obeid, the capital of Sudan's North Kordofan state. The killings took place between June 6th and June 28th. The United Nations has recorded at least 15 drone attacks on the city. More than 41 others were injured in the strikes. The paramilitary rapid support forces are battling the Sudanese military for control of El Obeid and the surrounding areas. Meanwhile, the UN human rights chief is warning of a humanitarian catastrophe in North Kordofan. Volker Turk says drone strikes by both sides have targeted markets, schools, fuel stations and water facilities. More than 100,000 people have sought refuge in El Obeid. Pope Leo is visiting Italy's Lampedusa Island, one of the primary entry points for refugees and migrants trying to cross from Africa to Europe every year. The pontiff has made defending the safety of migrants one of his priorities. He's expected to visit a cemetery where unidentified bodies are buried and speak with some families. Thousands have drowned while trying to make the dangerous Mediterranean crossing. Now, ahead of the celebrations to mark 250 years of U.S. independence, we've been taking a look at the impact of American culture around the world. Now, it's fair to say the United States has fundamentally changed the way that the world eats and drinks. Alex Baird reports.
3: American food and drink has made it into almost every corner of the globe. It's a story of how the U.S. took all of this and turned it into this and got the world hooked. But the first real American cuisine didn't start there. It started here, in New Orleans, with food like this. That's Chef Frank Brightson, one of the masters of Creole cuisine.
4: But it's this melting pot or gumbo pot that really defines Louisiana.
3: That melting pot began forming in the late 1700s with flavors from East Africa, Europe, and local tribes.
4: And that's it.
3: The first distinctly regional cuisine of the United States.
4: Every time we serve this, we tell a story, and it's a story of America.
3: But how did that story go global? Well, look to no other product than Coca-Cola. A Coke product is opened more than 2 billion times every single day in almost every country on the planet. So the question is,
5: why do you sell Coca-Cola? Why do you sell Coca-Cola? Why do you?
3: Well, that we can answer. It all started back in 1886. Famously, there were no video cameras back then, so here's some footage from the 40s and 50s. Coke was originally sold as a brain tonic at a pharmacy in Atlanta, Georgia, and it was a hit. Marketing ramped up, and by 18... 18-

0: 1999, the company signed its first deal with an independent bottling company, the franchise model.
1: They like the taste, the delicious, refreshing quality of Coca-Cola.
0: Coke's advertising budget ballooned and went nationwide. And over the next two decades, bottling plants opened across the Americas, Europe, and Asia. Then came the Second World War. Coca-Cola pledged to provide a bottle of Coke to every US soldier.
2: A real Marine.
0: And by the war's end, the company had built 64 overseas bottling plants. That paved the way for a massive post-war expansion, so big that the term Coca-Colonization was coined for the domination of American culture worldwide. That set the model for other American companies to pave their own way to global market domination. Think McDonald's, Starbucks, Subway, and don't forget the long list of confectionery snack brands most of us have bought. American-style fast food is now an $800 billion a year global industry, and it's changed the way the world consumes.
3: Up Front is next. I'm Rob Matheson, and stay with us on Al Jazeera.

0: This week, the United States marks 250 years since its founding. And over that time, the country has transformed itself with numerous advances in technology, economics, and civil rights. But amid deepening divisions and renewed attacks on women and people of color, has the country ever fully reckoned with its history of racism and inequality? And has the country turned its back on the progress that's already been made? I asked those questions to one of the founders of critical race theory, civil rights activist and author, Kimberly Crenshaw. Professor Kimberly Crenshaw, thank you for joining me on Upfront.
1: Thank you for having me.
0: So America is 250 years old. I'm trying to make sense of what that means, and I couldn't think of anybody better to ask. When you think about this country, 250 years old, all the struggles, race, gender, all the advancement, all the retrenchment, all of it, how are you reflecting on where we are?
1: Oh, that brings to mind so many different things. Well, first of all, I'll say that with the 250 birthday, my mind goes to, when do we get to address the conditions of the country's birth? It's sort of like having a birthday party for us, and there's no conversation about where we were birthed, what time we came into the world, what the conditions were, who was there that you know brought us into the world. It's just like, oh, it happened, and now we're going to celebrate it. I think that this is a moment for us to grapple with all the aspects of our country's birth, including, quite literally, the birthing black women who made the country possible. One of the things that we've still not really been able to deal with is if we talk about the conditions of American possibility, the conditions that led to the economy that allowed us to become the power that we are, that was made possible through a particular kind of property. And that was property in humans. And that property in humans was birthed by black women. We don't talk about that as one of the conditions of our possibility. We don't talk about other projects, including the appropriation of labor, both reproductive and actual labor, and the appropriation of property, indigenous property. So if we're gonna have a conversation commemorating the 250th, it should include all of it. And yet there is an allergy to actually saying the whole story.
0: Why?
1: You know, it's so interesting. I think so number one, there's always a willingness to celebrate the things that we have inherited that we didn't have anything to do with. And there's always a desire to distance ourselves from the negative dimensions of that inheritance that we don't want to take responsibility for. So think about how many people say, well, I never owned any slaves, right? As though the long shadow of enslavement is irrelevant or not part of the legacy.
0: When you think about that 1776 moment till now, the language of progress is often used to describe it. We're flawed, but we're moving in the right direction. You know, I've heard Barack Obama say it's an imperfect union, but it can be perfected. This idea is always that we're bad, but we're getting better, or we started bad, but we're getting somewhere. What do you make of that language of progress? Have we made progress?
1: Yeah. Well, I am a true student of Derrick Bell. And one of the most foundational observations that Derrick Bell made decades ago was that America likes to think of itself as on an onward, ever upward trajectory towards greater forms of inclusion and democracy. Or as David Blight has been known to say, America was born perfect and just kept getting better. That's sort of the mythology that allows us to think, well, things might be bad now, but they were worse before, and this is a solid platform from which we can only get better.
0: Is there some truth to that? I mean, from slavery to Jim Crow to now?
1: I would say the truth is far more complicated, because for every moment of forward momentum, there is always a pushback. Now, sometimes the pushback doesn't go all the way back to the starting position. And sometimes it goes pretty far back if we think about redemption, which was the Southern overthrow of Reconstruction, which in turn had given us our civil rights, had given us the protection of the federal government, had given us protections against all sorts of discrimination in voting and in contracting. That was overthrown by the Redeemers, those Confederate leaders and other Southerners who said, this equality is unequal to us, we're not going to have it, we're dismantling all of this stuff, somewhat like is happening today. And we lost 7 decades. We lived under racial tyranny because of the backlash against Reconstruction. So that's forward momentum and then a whole lot of backtracking to the point that some people never remembered that we used to have black elected congressmen. We used to have black people in the governor's office. We used to have black people in the Senate. It was such a complete rout that the memory that we ever were a greater part of this democracy has been erased by people.
0: How does that happen? I mean, yeah. This country loves to remember stuff, as you pointed out. We love to memorize and commemorate.
1: We like to memorize the good stuff.
0: Yes, but we were all here for the bad stuff collectively. So how does the nation erase those moments of black success, of black resistance, of white terrorism, or whatever the thing might be? How does that happen?
1: Well, you know, first of all, the creation of mythology and then the amplification of that mythology from the letters, from arts, from sciences, and from culture all work together in this moment of erasure so that at every stage of narrative storytelling about who we are, we get the same kind of myth. So you look at how Viet Thanh Nguyen says that battles are fought twice, first on the battlefield and then in memory. Mm-hmm. We may have won the Civil War on the battlefield, but not in memory. And why is this? Well, you got the Daughters of the Confederacy who made it a point to celebrate their fallen fathers, grandfathers, husbands, sons, brothers, by telling the story of the lost cause. The lost cause being that our principles were not defeated. It's just we didn't have the military fortitude to overcome the Northern aggression, that being the story about the Civil War. But it wasn't a story that was just told and accepted in the former Confederate States. It was a story that was made a national story in part through arts and media, through a birth of a nation. Still one of the most powerful, one of the most successful movies of all time. It was total Confederate propaganda that then got taken up in our history books, got taken up by historians in the institution I teach at Columbia. All of this being basically a narrative that says the Civil War was not fought over slavery. Reconstruction was a horrible mistake. The efforts of federal government

0: governments to step in and create real protection for us as citizens were overreaching, that made the southern states into mere vessels for northern aggression. That became a dominant story. So anything that countered that, we were getting in our public school system. You look today at some of our representatives, by that I mean those who are in Congress and elsewhere, many of them were taught that story. So for them, the indoctrination that they learned American history under is truth. And the effort to create a true story about this history, they think is indoctrination.
1: You mentioned Derrick Bell earlier. You can't talk about Derrick Bell without talking about critical race theory. Can't talk about you without talking about critical race theory. In the last few years, though, critical race theory has kind of become the boogeyman.
0: Kind of.
1: I whisper to my house sometimes. How do we help the public understand what it is? What is critical race theory in truth? And what are its principal ideologies or claims?
0: Well, Mark, that's why I wrote the memoir, because I've been talking about what critical race theory is and isn't for the last 10 years, and so have many critical race theorists, so have you. Yeah. But starting from the definition down hasn't seemed to do the work of familiarizing people with what thinking critically about race really is and what we stand to lose if we allow ourselves to bow to the heckler's veto that's coming from the far right that says any conversation about race that brings the truth about the continuing legacy of enslavement, genocide, segregation to bear in contemporary conversations about race inequality, about the terms of inclusion, about the way our institutions function is divisive.
1: Right.
0: Any of that can no longer be taught. And according
1: Donald Trump, when he came back to office, signed an executive order intended to cut federal funding for schools that teach critical race theory.
0: Yes.
1: And again, I'm not sure when he says critical race theory, he just means race talk at all.
0: That is exactly what it's come to mean, any kind of race talk whatsoever. So if anyone doubts it, just look at the list of terms that the New York Times published just last year, indicating the kind of ideas and words that the government under Trump is looking for in order to eliminate from government programs, funding, grants, anything else. Terms like bias, discrimination, equity, black, women, the entire grammar that helps us understand how our country has come to look like it does and why the imperative to continue the process of creating greater opportunities is so important. If you can erase all of the ability to tell the story about what Selma was about, if you can erase the story about what the Montgomery bus boycott really was about, if you can erase the story of Ruby Bridges having to go to school by herself for a year, accompanied by federal marshals because white parents didn't want their children to sit beside her and actually threatened to kill her. If you can erase all of that, then you can naturalize the terms of life right now as perfectly defensible. You can say, you know, you can look at wealth gaps and health gaps and educational attainment gaps and say, that has no historical basis. That isn't the product of policy. That's not the product of power. That's just the product of inherent inequalities inside the bodies and the cultures of racially marginalized people.
1: In other words, it's black people's fault.
0: Black people's fault. And to say otherwise is what Trump is calling improper ideology. Now,
1: we have a global audience, and some of them have only heard that narrative. They've only heard Donald Trump. They've only heard Ron DeSantis say, we're going to get rid of that African American studies course in Florida. You warned us about this years ago.
0: I did.
1: For those that don't know, how does critical race theory provide something useful in making sense of the world?
0: Yeah. Well, so what critical race theory is trying to do, which is called improper, is to disrupt that belief that the current distribution of power inside the United States and elsewhere is simply the product of inherent differences between people.

0: people. Mm-hmm. It has nothing to do with policy choices. It has nothing to do with law. It has nothing to do with the state, nothing to do with coercion, nothing to do with, we're just going to normalize the way we used to do things. We're just going to reframe it and re-articulate it as neutral, as this is just merit, as opposed to looking deeply at, well, what counts as merit? What counts as neutral? And we then begin to see, if we actually ask those questions, that there's really nothing neutral at all about most of the things that have produced racial inequality. And when you start peeling back or opening the curtain, you see the operation of race and gender happening that then just gets covered up by language about colorblindness or race or gender neutrality. It's all a myth, and critical race theory helps to reveal what that myth really does.
1: Let's pull that word colorblindness out, because that's another word that means a lot of different things to a lot of different people. The way I was raised, the way I understood public policy, and honestly, even liberal civil rights activists sometimes would use the word colorblindness. Mm-hmm. Being colorblind was seen as an ideal, a good thing, mm-hmm. an aspiration. I hope one day I can be colorblind. We wouldn't live in a country that is colorblind. They appealed to Dr. King's I Have a Dream speech.
0: Yes.
1: They said colorblind is the thing to be, and that idea is part of why DEI is getting pushed out. They said, well, that's not colorblindness. You're using race as the basis. That's why we don't want affirmative action. That's why we don't want DEI. Because we got to stop
0: voting rights.
1: We got to stop looking at race. Why is colorblindness suddenly not a good thing?
0: Yeah. Well, so colorblindness hasn't suddenly been not a good thing. So one of our objectives when we started critical race theory was to unpack colorblindness as an ideology, not as a real a practice, but as a way of covering up the operation of race and gender power through policies and practices. So, you know, for example, colorblindness has often been used to justify the withdrawal of policies and practices that are dedicated to understanding why Black health outcomes are so terrible. Let's talk about maternal mortality. When Black women are vulnerable in childbearing and their vulnerability is not solely class-based. In fact, middle-class Black women have greater disparities in health outcomes when they're having children than their white middle-class counterparts. Wow. And even than white women. Colorblindness would say that efforts to train doctors in order to reduce the maternal mortality, that is discriminatory because it takes race into account. Efforts to correct the algorithms that mean that Black people are less likely to get the kind of medical care that they need, or efforts to focus on cancer alleys where Black people are disproportionately dying because they live in communities that have been toxic waste dumps. All of that work has been rolled back because it violates colorblindness. What violates colorblindness is the vulnerabilities in the first place. It is the failure to address those things.
1: You're saying the harm wasn't colorblind.
0: The harm was not colorblind. The harm was created in race-conscious ways from the past and the present. When that exists and you can't have targeted efforts to address it, real lives are lost because real lives hang in the balance.
1: Well, you mentioned your memoir. It's called Back Talker, and in it you detail a lot about your childhood growing up, your experiences, what influenced your work. It was revelatory in a lot of ways. You know, I've read you as a theorist, but to read you as a memoirist is different. Mm. What were some of the big moments that got you on the path that you're on?
0: So I was born in what I call the pre-freedom moment for Black people. I was born, you know, on the cusp of the Civil Rights Movement, before, you know, the Voting Rights Act, before, you know, the Employment Equity Acts that were passed. So I was born in the cusp of that moment. My parents were race men and women of the 20th century, as were their parents, which meant that they raised us to be aware of our context and our history, aware that the story of America was not yet realized for us, but that our objective, our mission in life was to make that story real. It would mean that we couldn't take for granted the promises, but it was our responsibility to insist that those promises be made real. My parents insisted that we come to the dinner table every day with something to talk about.

0: ourselves into the narratives that we were living in. So that was formative in encouraging me to think, to talk into the world that I was existing in, and the broader recognition that we were in a moment of transition as Black people and later as women gave me targets of opportunity to speak a different possibility into existence.
1: You said something interesting right there. You said Black people and later as women. I know that's partly your chronology,
0: yeah,
1: but that's also the guiding logic of a whole lot of struggle in this country.
0: Yeah.
1: Men will get it first, then women. Black people will get it first, then women. So-and-so will get it first, then women. You've sort of helped us make sense of that, too, when mm-hmm. you talk about intersectionality.
0: Mm-hmm.
1: Another scary word to a lot of people.
0: Yeah.
1: What is intersectionality?
0: Yeah.
1: And how has it developed over time? Because I feel like how people use it now is sometimes different than how people previously
0: used
1: it.
0: Yeah, absolutely. And, you know, I'll just start. People use it as identity politics on steroids.
1: Yes. Another boogeyman.
0: Another boogeyman, right? The right uses it as... you know, an effort to turn straight white men into the new pariahs.
1: They got it so hard.
0: It's just like, oh gosh, it's a religion. And even some folks that I'm sympathetic with sometimes want to see it as a grand theory of subjectivity. That's not really my goal. Never has been with respect to intersectionality. Intersectionality simply grew out of my constant encounter with the reality that the ways that we think about racism and the ways that we think about sexism and patriarchy many times were mutually exclusive. And in that mutual exclusion, those of us who are subject to all of these things often fell through the cracks of our politics, of our theorization, and most importantly, of when we show up and what we care about. There was precious little space in that framework to articulate what was happening to Black women and then to women of color and then to people who were subject to multiple forms of discrimination simultaneously. So intersectionality was initially a remedial concept. And by remedial, I mean remedial for judges who, with all their intelligence, were unable to understand the life that people like me were living and why our circumstances required an understanding of the compoundedness of discrimination. So it was just, look, you guys go through intersections every day. It is not that deep. Racism and sexism are not always parallel. In fact, they overlap. And in that overlap are particular kinds of injuries that the law should protect against. That's all intersectionality initially was meant to be.
1: In your memoir, Backtalker, you write, to love ourselves and the bonds that tie us together, we have to be willing to do what it takes to stand up for ourselves. And sometimes that means talking back to the ones we love. What does talking back mean in that context?
0: Mm. Talking back is resisting the expectation that we will be in solidarity to frameworks, understandings, priorities that do not prioritize, include us. Talking back is resisting the idea that the way things are and the priorities that are expressed by our nation, by our communities, and by our organizations just have to be the way they are.
1: That's the messy part right there.
0: That's very messy.
1: Yeah, because, you know, talking back to Donald Trump is easy.
0: Yes.
1: You know, in a certain way. But talking back to our political allies, our brothers and sisters, the institutions that birthed us or sustained us, talking mm-hmm. back to our romantic partners, our family, that's hard work. How do you do
0: it's
1: that?
0: It's very hard. At this point, whenever I'm confronted with a moment where I've got to go between what the community or what my family or what the closest folks want me to do and what I think I can't do, I get sick. My stomach starts to churn. So I know it's going to be risky. I mean, you know, Why We Can't Wait was a campaign. We had feminists of all colors, of all genders, all backgrounds, who said we cannot move forward with a racial justice framework that creates a hierarchy between

0: the genders. We are all in this together. We've always fought and won together. We're not going to start separating us out now. But that was really a difficult moment because, you know, no one wants to be at odds with a president that everybody, loved. No one wants to be, you know, the folks who are standing outside. But at the same time, it was important to speak to the tradition of collaboration, of inclusion, as we think about racial injustice and what we need to do to address it.
1: Professor Crenshaw, thank you so much for joining me on Upfront.
0: Thank you.
2: Revering its forefathers and honoring their legacy, the United States celebrates 250 years of evolving human experience.
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12: Understanding the reality.
19: You can't do what ICE is doing and get away with it.
12: With the latest global news and insightful documentaries, Al Jazeera's teams across the world bring you closer to the heart of the story.

0: I'm Riley Carlson, and this is Al Jazeera live from Doha. Here's what's coming up. Huge crowds gather in Iran for the funeral of the late Supreme Leader Ali Khamenei. Millions of people are expected to take part.
1: We beat Venezuela in one day, and we knocked the hell out of Iran. They're dying to settle.
0: Donald Trump praises the U.S. military and rails against communism in a speech marking 250 years of independence. Russia and Ukraine exchange some of the most intense strikes since the war began 4 years ago. Plus,
2: I'm Harumi Tasa in Johannesburg, South Africa. I'll tell you why some locals are moving with police in neighborhoods looking for undocumented foreigners.
0: Hundreds of thousands of people have gathered in Tehran for the first day of the funeral of Iran's late Supreme Leader Ali Khamenei. Millions are expected to take part in the public ceremonies over the next 6 days. Earlier, foreign leaders and other dignitaries paid their final respects. Khamenei will be buried in his birthplace of Mashhad on Thursday. Alongside his body are the caskets of several family members, all killed in a joint U.S.-Israeli strike at the start of the war on February 28th.
3: I have a strange feeling. When my father died,

0: I didn't cry as much as I cried when the Supreme Leader was killed.
1: We came here to bid farewell to him, but we will certainly avenge his blood. Everyone here has come to avenge the blood of their Supreme Leader. As our leader has said, we have a blood feud with the United States. Our relations with the United States will never be good.
2: Khamenei led Iran for nearly four decades, shaping its political system, military strategy, nuclear program, and its regional influence. Al Jazeera's Rasul Sardar reports from Tehran.
3: For Iran, this funeral is more than a farewell to its longest-serving leader, Ayatollah Ali Khamenei. It marks the end of an era of nearly 40 years that shaped almost every institution of the state. Khamenei became Supreme Leader in 1989 as Iran was recovering from the war with Iraq. His office became the center of power, overseeing the armed forces, judiciary, state broadcasting, and strategic appointments. A cornerstone of his rule was the Islamic Revolutionary Guard Corps. Under Khamenei, the IRGC evolved into a dominant player in security, politics, and the economy. Iran also invested heavily in ballistic missiles, considering them deterrents against the US, Israel, and regional rivals. It will become a contentious issue with the West, but not as much as Iran's nuclear program. Khamenei insisted Iran was not seeking nuclear weapons, but defended its right to enrich uranium. That triggered sanctions and confrontation with the US and Europe. His regional strategy relied on allied governments and armed groups. The policy expanded Iran's influence but deepened tensions with Gulf Arab states, Israel, and the US.
4: Khamenei was assassinated on February 28, the first day of the conflict with the United States and Israel. Iranian officials saw his killing as an attempt to strike at the heart of the country. While some in Washington believed his death would weaken the system, the killing of Khamenei, alongside nearly his entire immediate family, including his daughter and three-year-old granddaughter, sparked outrage in Iran.
3: Across Tehran, Iranians hung black flags and held mourning ceremonies. Rather than weakening the state, his death became a rallying point for many. Resul Serdar, Al Jazeera, Tehran.
2: Let's bring in Mahmoud Abdelwahid now. He's live for us in Tehran following what's happening there. Mahmoud, tell us what we're seeing. We are seeing on some of these live pictures some huge crowds. What is happening at this point in the funeral service?
5: Well, really, as you know, this funeral commemoration spans several days. It has already started since Thursday night through Friday, and yesterday, Friday, was dedicated for foreign dignitaries bidding their farewell to the late Supreme Leader. According to officials here, dozens of foreign countries have sent dignitaries, including heads of states, prime ministers, and the speakers of parliaments. Today, tomorrow, and Monday are allocated for public farewell commemoration ceremonies. It has started today. We've seen huge masses gathering. Millions are expected to take part in this funeral commemoration. Today, we've seen people in tears, showing compassion, calling for revenge for the death of the Supreme Leader, chanting against the United States and Israel. So today is the first day of the public farewell ceremony. Also on Monday, a funeral procession is expected to be held towards the Inqilab Square in the capital, Tehran. On Tuesday, the funeral commemoration will be held in the cleric city of Qom. On Wednesday, the bodies will be flown to Najaf and Karbala in Iraq. And on Thursday, the last funeral commemoration will happen in the Iranian city of Mashhad, where the burial will take place in the shrine of Imam Reza.
2: Mahmoud, when you talk about the public sentiment that you're seeing there in Tehran, the mood that you're seeing there, I mean, this is, as we were hearing in Rasul's report, he was the longest serving Supreme Leader in Iran. And this is actually only the second time that there has been a funeral service for a Supreme Leader. So how significant is this for the country?
5: Well, it's

0: Definitely highly significant, because this is considered the most significant political event in Iraq after the death of the former leader Khamenei in 1989. As it's mentioned in Rasul's report, the late Supreme Leader Ayatollah Khamenei led the country, presided over the state institutions for nearly 37 years, and he was the decision maker in all decisions pertaining to the country's foreign policy. He presided over the IRGC, the army, the parliament, the political establishment. He also is considered the architect of the country's foreign policy, and also namely pertaining to the what is so-called here the axis of resistance and Iran's allies in the region, also the struggle against the United States and Israel, the wars that the country has gone through against the Israel and the United States. So the message through all these proceedings is that probably the underlying message is that you have killed the leader, but you have not broken the establishment. And the message also for the allies, Iran's allies in the region, that the establishment will continue, and also Iran's allies in the region will continue. Iran will continue on the path of the Supreme Leader, despite the fact that this is a great loss, a religious and spiritual loss to the Iranians.
1: Mahmoud Abdelwahed, live for us from Tehran. Thank you. U.S. President Donald Trump has celebrated America's military and denounced communism during a speech to mark 250 years of independence. Speaking at Mount Rushmore, Trump described communism as a mortal threat to American liberty. He also renewed calls for election reform, saying Republicans can only lose November's midterm elections if Congress fails to pass the Save America Act.
2: We beat Venezuela in one day, and we knocked the hell out of Iran. They're dying to settle. They want to settle so badly. We gave them a week off for a funeral because we're nice. So on the eve of this 250th anniversary of American heritage, we resolve and swear for all to hear that the citizens of the United States of America will vanquish communism quickly. Don't let them take too much of your time. You know they're wasting your time, don't you? But we're not going to let them take too long or too much of our time as they play their games and send them into exile. We will send them quickly away, and we will continue to build our country bigger and better and stronger than ever before. America will never be a communist country.
1: Eli Bremmer is a Republican political strategist. He says there's little common ground remaining between the political left and the right in the U.S.
3: There were parts of it that I think were very unifying. I was listening to it and thinking that this is the type of speech in most of the content that could have been delivered by Ronald Reagan, 45 years ago. Then there were parts where it did veer into more of the traditional Donald Trump politicization, talking about elections and things like that. And I think that President Trump has been on the political scene now for 10 years. And that's probably just sort of baked in the cake now. The left and the right are so divided, and the chasm is growing, which is why this speech was fairly significant. And President Trump talked about what really up until maybe 10 or 15 years ago would have been unifying issues: the exceptional nature of the American history, the inventions of American people, the exceptionalism in things like sports and culture. But today, the gap between the American left and the American right has really never been wider. And so, I don't think that there probably is common ground in a lot of those areas anymore.
1: Ukraine has launched a major drone attack on Russian cities overnight. St. Petersburg's governor said the city of 6 million had come under a large-scale drone attack. The city's oil terminal was among the buildings hit in the strikes, but there are no reports of casualties.
4: Baba.
1: A massive fire broke out Saturday morning at a port in the Leningrad region of northwestern Russia, reportedly caused by a Ukrainian drone attack. Officials in Leningrad say more than 70 Ukrainian drones were shot down over the region.

0: and Russia has launched a series of strikes into Ukraine. At least 5 people have been killed. Attacks have been reported in Sumy, Kherson, Dnipro, Zaporizhia, and Odessa. A 5-year-old girl and her mother are among the dead in Sumy. 6 guided aerial bombs struck a busy residential neighborhood on Friday evening. In Kherson in southern Ukraine, a Russian strike hit a poultry farm, sparking a huge fire. The attack injured more than 40 people across Ukraine. The search for survivors of last month's earthquakes in Venezuela is increasingly becoming a race to recover the dead. Authorities are preparing to demolish dangerously damaged buildings in the hardest hit areas as families and forensic teams make a final push to bring loved ones home before the rubble is cleared. Zain Basravi reports from Puerto Viejo in La Guaira State.
1: The more you venture into Venezuela's earthquake zone, the worse it gets. High-rise hotels fallen over, mid-rise buildings cracked open, homes torn apart, lives left in ruins. Venezuelan authorities have condemned this public housing complex. And like so many, this mother of two now lives in a tent by the side of this coastal road, across from the ruins of her former home. When asked what she needs, the answer is simple.
2: A house is the most important thing. We need a better place too. We can't stay here because the weather is harsh. We don't have bathrooms. People are defecating out in the open, and it already smells really bad.
1: Helicopters bringing help often blow tents away, and conditions are very basic. If things don't improve, as resilient as survivors seem now, this is a recipe for disease outbreak, public anger, and civil unrest.
3: It can be difficult, perhaps, to understand what a powerful earthquake actually feels like unless you've lived through one. But looking at the aftermath of this disaster gives you a clear sense of the magnitude of these double earthquakes. If buildings weren't completely destroyed in this part of La Guaira State, they have been so severely damaged that they will likely have to be torn down.
1: Survivors sift through rubble, gathering bits and pieces. A baby's crib, old photos, ID cards, remnants of the lives once lived here. For many relatives of the missing, this may be all they ever find. The government has marked structures in this part of La Guaira for demolition in 3 days. And there is a sense of urgency as people make last attempts to find relatives' remains.
4: We need help with telescopic machinery, because if they're going to demolish this building on Monday, our days are numbered to finish clearing the debris and get the bodies out. Please, we ask you to have a heart and help us with that. It also gets dark here at night. We don't have lighting either.
1: Search crews unearth another body, pieces of a woman identified by a necklace she was wearing. A man tells us this was his mother, too stunned by her condition to speak. Under the circumstances, her family may consider themselves lucky for finding her at all. Tens of thousands of people are still unaccounted for, and time is running out. It now seems inevitable that thousands of people may end up as just names on a list of the missing, victims of one of Venezuela's worst natural disasters, forever lost amongst the rubble. Zain Basravi, Al Jazeera, Puerto Viejo, La Guaira, Venezuela.
0: South Africa has deployed more than 3,000 soldiers nationwide this month to support police during weekly anti-migrant protests. Several African countries are repatriating citizens fleeing violence and intimidation. But many migrants are staying, despite the threats. The anti-foreigner sentiment is affecting landlords who need to rent to foreign nationals. Haru Mutasa reports from Johannesburg.
5: Local residents shout, "Open the door, or we will kick it down." Thousands of mainly African foreign nationals have left South Africa after anti-migrant groups set an unofficial deadline for all undocumented foreigners to get out. But some foreigners decided to stay. Police are conducting checks like these nationwide. South Africans inform on landlords who have foreign tenants, and they've been asking tenants to prove they are in the country legally. If they can't, they are arrested.
6: We let them inside our

0: homes. We must take charge, must take them out of our homes. Not with violence, peacefully so. They must go back home, fix their papers, and they will come back.
1: Later, the patrols move from homes to shopping centres. Anti-foreigner groups say undocumented immigrants are taking jobs from South Africans. They also blame foreigners for high crime rates. But rights groups say there is little evidence to support those accusations.
2: This area is usually full of vendors selling mainly vegetables. The only person here is this young man, and he is South African. The other vendors were mostly foreigners, and they ran away when they heard that people were going door to door, street to street, checking to see if people working here had valid visas.
1: The government says only police have the authority to ask for documents.
3: And let no one twist our words. We do not condone unlawful immigration. And we do not pretend that the anxieties of our people are not real. But we will not answer hardship with cruelty.
0: Now we need to check your documents, your asylum papers, are you good?
1: Sometimes anti-migrant groups make no distinction between people who are in the country legally and those who are undocumented. And many foreigners know they have to be ready to show their documents if they are asked for them, or potentially face the consequences. Hara Mutasa, Al Jazeera, Johannesburg.
4: Still to come here on Al Jazeera. From Springsteen to Sinatra and the silver screen, we look at the global dominance of American culture as the U.S. marks 250 years of independence. And World Cup celebrations are in full swing for Egypt. The Pharaohs are into the round of 16, and we will show you how they did it.
5: Frank assessments.
6: The Board of Peace was not put in place to bring peace to the world, to liberate the Palestinian people. None of those things exist in all the literature that was put forward about the Board of Peace.
5: Informed opinions.
7: Don't you think that North Korea has proven that if you do have nuclear weapons, that the United States won't mess with you?
8: Absolutely. We see that demonstrated in North Korea and negatively in the case of Libya with Gaddafi, who was ousted after abandoning his nuclear program.
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10: Once hailed as salvation, has technology instead ensnared us in fear?
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12: Overwhelmed, loss of agency.
10: Apocalypse Maybe unravels how online hopes and fears shape our existence.
12: The utility of the information that you're receiving becomes smaller and smaller.
13: Oh my God, you mean my fate is dependent on the health of the planet? 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
10: Okay, Doomer, on Al Jazeera.

0: Hello again, you're watching Al Jazeera. Here's a reminder of our top stories this hour. Hundreds of thousands of people have gathered in Tehran for the funeral of Iran's late Supreme Leader Ali Khamenei. Millions are expected to take part in public ceremonies over the next 6 days. The United States is celebrating 250 years of independence. President Donald Trump gave an anniversary eve speech at Mount Rushmore, where he praised the military and denounced communism. Ukraine has carried out attacks on several cities in Russia. An oil terminal was hit in St. Petersburg. Leningrad was also targeted. And Russia has launched strikes on Ukraine. At least 5 people there are reported dead. The United Nations says it has documented the killing of at least 45 civilians in El Ubeid, the capital of Sudan's North Kordofan state. The killings took place between June 6th and June 28th. The UN has recorded at least 15 drone attacks on the city. More than 41 other people were injured in the strikes. The paramilitary rapid support forces are battling the Sudanese military for control of El Ubeid and the surrounding areas. Meanwhile, the UN human rights chief is warning of a humanitarian catastrophe in North Kordofan. Volker Turk says drone strikes by both sides have targeted markets, schools, fuel stations and water facilities. More than 100,000 people have sought refuge in El Ubeid. Arjuman Hussein is Plan International's regional response manager for Sudan, and he says without urgent intervention, the humanitarian situation in El Ubeid will get worse.
1: Currently, the situation within El Ubeid city is really, really precarious. The civilians in the city are in a state of confusion for multiple reasons, because one, the Cree public utilities like power and drinking water are largely unavailable in the city. And now we are also hearing that other critical needs, food and other key requirements are not available in the city. There was a UN-led review and preparedness exercise done a couple of days ago. And what we found is that there are two scenarios right now for the El Ubeid situation. One is that there is an anticipated large-scale population movement from the city towards the White Nile and the surrounding areas in case this siege situation persists. And the second scenario talks about a siege situation within the city, something very similar to what we have seen in other parts of Sudan in recent years. So our assessment suggests that existing food stocks are sufficient barely for 1 month for about 250,000 people. And as we know that the city is actually home to about 550,000 people, including about 100,000 people who have taken refuge there. So some degree of aid is still trickling into the city. But as we know that, you know, there have been multiple drone attacks on aid convoys and also other commercial supply lines, which have really, made the situation more difficult.
0: In Germany, tens of thousands of protesters are expected to rally across the weekend against the rise of the far-right Alternative for Germany party. Police fought with demonstrators in Erfurt, where the AfD is holding its annual conference. The party has seen a surge in popularity in recent years, and a new poll suggests they're the frontrunner in the upcoming election state, in Saxony-Anhalt. Thousands of people in northeastern Spain have been told to stay indoors as a wildfire burns out of control. The flames have already burned through around 750 hectares. Firefighters in Catalonia are urging people not to travel to the affected areas. It's happening as Europe grapples with a record-breaking heat wave. Defending champions Argentina avoided one of the biggest upsets in World Cup history. They beat Cape Verde in extra time in arguably the game of the tournament thus far. It looked like it might be a routine win for Argentina when Lionel Messi put his side ahead in the first half with his 20th World Cup goal and his 7th of this tournament. But Cape Verde hit back in the second half to send the game into extra time. Argentina, though, once again took the lead with a second goal. But the smallest nation to play in a World Cup knockout match was not going to be giving up without a fight. So Cape Verde will come back to make it 2-2 with a goal that is contender for goal of the tournament. This one is well worth another look. Here it is. Unfortunately, though, for Cape Verde, any thoughts of a fairy tale upset were dashed in the cruelest way, an own goal, as Argentina won it 3-2 to set up a last 16 match against Egypt.
2: I'm tired, just like everyone else. To be honest, it was a real demanding match. It was very hot, very humid, and the pitch was tricky too. It was hard and at times dry, because although they water it a lot, it dries out quickly. But anyway, our next opponents are now in the same situation. They also went through extra time, so it's been a real grueling match for them too. So, we need to recover quickly, and as you said, there is not much time left.
0: Up next for Argentina is Egypt, who booked their spot to the last 16 by beating Australia on penalties. Both sides were looking for their first ever win in a World Cup knockout match, and it was Egypt who took the lead 13 minutes in. But in the second half, Mohamed Hani put the ball in his own net. So the game finishes 1-1 after extra time, and we go to penalties. Mohamed Salah will convert. He's been recovering from a hamstring injury. Australia, however, missed two penalties, and the game finishes with a 4-2 Egypt victory.
3: My feeling today is incredible. I always feel proud to wear the shirt. Nothing makes me more proud than that. And I always like seeing the boys happy and enjoying the moment. It's nothing can match that. So today was one of the best days in my life. Make the history with the team and try to give my best and play while I'm hurt, because like this is what I do for the country.
0: Paul Reese watched that game for us in Dallas.
4: Egypt had never been in a World Cup knockout match before this one, and Australia had never won one. With history on the line, it was Egypt who held their nerve in the penalty shootout. They go through to the last 16.
5: This team, this coach, this country, so much love. So much love to this country. I can't believe it.
6: Egypt won today, and they might win the World Cup, and I'm proud to be an Egyptian.
4: Egypt fans were already jubilant when Mo Salah won the coin toss to ensure the penalties would be taken in front of them. And Australia captain Harry Souttar gave them early reason to celebrate when he hit the first penalty into the Egyptian crowd.
7: It was amazing, man. The penalties was amazing, but it was so stressful, though. But we made it, man.
8: Egypt is playing better than ever before. Egypt is in its prime. Mas.
9: You know what? It's a win-win either way, because the Egyptian team is staying at our hotel, so we're going to go back and party regardless.
10: We just came from Melbourne, and we're very proud to come support Australia. And we do it again, even if the outcome was the same. Yeah.
11: Here are the fans! Messi, we're coming!
12: See you, Messi!
4: The focus before this match was whether Salah would start. In the end, he lasted the whole game. He may not have scored in open play, but he was smiling after he put away Egypt's third penalty. Egyptians can keep smiling as they go one win away from the World Cup quarterfinals. Paul Reese, Al Jazeera, Dallas.
0: 250 years on from the country's founding, American pop culture has global reach. 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John Hendren is in Hollywood exploring the worldwide influence of American culture.
13: America projects global power through the world's most formidable military and through the economic sway of the U.S. dollar as the currency of choice. But its influence, its ability to change people's minds around the world, that comes largely through the soft power of American culture.
14: We love baseball, hot dogs, apple pie, Chevrolet.
13: In cuisine, there is the humble hamburger and the global ubiquity of McDonald's, with billions served from Paris to St. Petersburg. On radios and in clubs around the world ring the inescapable strains of distinctly American music, from jazz to blues.
15: Thrill is gone. The thrill is gone away.
13: To crooners.
16: It's up to you, New York, New York.
13: And rock and roll. Even the biggest bands of the British invasion, the Beatles, the Rolling Stones, came to the U.S. as tax exiles. But no aspect of American culture spreads as broadly or as effectively as Hollywood, with films conveying classic American archetypes, cowboy swagger.
12: And somebody ought to belt you in the mouth. But I won't. I won't. The hell I won't.
13: New Yorker bravado. And the undefeated everyman refusing to bow.
17: You think I'm licked? You all think I'm licked? Well, I'm not licked. And I'm gonna stay right here and fight for this lost cause.
13: The accents are distinctly American.
12: Hey, Stella!
13: Even when the actors are not.
18: I'm just dying to dance.
19: I want to thank you all for coming here tonight and drinking all of my booze.
20: Do you find an American accent easy?
18: No.
20: Why not?
18: It's really hard.
20: What's the hardest part about it?
18: The R's.
20: The R's.
13: Through slavery, civil rights abuses, and immigration roundups that turn deadly, America doesn't always live up to those images. But in the words of an Irish poet,
21: America is not just a country, it's an idea. And that idea.

0: idea sort of belongs to everybody.
1: America's most iconic export is facing new challenges, including an exodus of filmmakers to cheaper venues. So now lawmakers and the studios are using tax breaks and other incentives to boost the industry so it can continue to export not just American films, but also the values of freedom and innovation that put Hollywood at the center of global culture. John Hendren, Al Jazeera, Hollywood.
2: The news continues here on Al Jazeera. 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

0: What did we do to you?
1: Hamadak Yabi, Kola Yuha Chichab Naha Buju Ani. It is my distinct honor to greet you in the languages of the waters and the sacred lands that are now called Minnesota.
2: The right of the people to peacefully assemble. The right of the people.
1: As an attorney, I've been showing up every single day for our brothers and sisters, the good people of Minneapolis and St. Paul, who are under siege right now. These are not normal times. I have to ask myself, what am I willing to give? What am I willing to give to make sure that our people, the good people of Minneapolis, St. Paul, and Minnesota, and the United States and tribal nations, what are we willing to give to ensure that we have the right to speak freely? The right to press, the right of association, the right to peaceably assemble, to petition for redress? What am I willing to give to defend the vision and the dream of the founding fathers of the United States, who held that certain rights should be inalienable?

0: Good morning. This is 950 AM, the progressive voice of Minnesota. And this is Chase Iron Eyes with Native American Patriot Talk. This is season number one.
1: I've been essentially living in the greater Minneapolis-St. Paul area
0: ever since about 3 days after Renee Nicole Good was taken from us, was taken from the good people of Minneapolis. They got it, they shot her 3 times, point blank. She got killed.
2: Ah! They just shot at somebody! You're criminals!
1: 3,000 and more immigration and customs enforcement agents are here doing violence against peaceful Americans in Minneapolis, St. Paul. This is a declaration of war against American constitutional order.
0: They will not win.
3: They will not win.
0: They will not win.

0: Let's stand together, brothers and sisters. We're here until ICE is the f- out of Minneapolis.
1: I came on the ground because we began to hear in the Native American community that ICE was targeting and illegally profiling Native Americans. It's wild. What I'm seeing is traumatic. I saw a Native woman, and this Native woman is terrified that masked, armed thugs are surrounding her vehicle and they're pressing her nephew, who's 20 years old.
2: Get out.
3: Okay.
2: Just listen,
3: Mando. Yes. He has an ID. Get your ID.
2: Hey.
3: Okay.
2: Hey.
3: We're citizens.
2: Okay, then show your ID.
3: Get your ID.
4: What the fuck?
3: We're Native. What are you doing? Stop. Just get the ID. Police, can you help us? Let them scan your face. Why'd you hit him? No! Hey! Stop! Okay, Beto! Ow! Beto! No!
1: The Native American woman is getting assaulted. That could be my wife or my mom.
3: Why couldn't you help us?
1: I want to make sure that he's got, you know, solid criminal representation, but I also want to make sure that ICE is held 100% accountable for the trauma and for the terror that they've inflicted on Native Americans.
5: He had two knots on his head. His wrists were cut up.
6: Holy crap.
5: He said there were
6: cuffs?
5: Yeah, he said that he told them they were too tight and they were like driving crazy for like an hour with him in the car. And he said that they went to unloosen him and they made him tighter and they started laughing at him.
6: What did you notice from that point until today? Like, what are some of the things that you and your girls have gone through, you know?
5: She was like shaking and begging me not to leave because she was scared for me to go outside and open the door. Yeah, they didn't go to school for a month and a half.
7: Enrique was right. She can go outside.
5: But why does that mean? What does that mean? Why can't brown people go outside?
7: Because they gotta get stolen by ICE agents.
6: Do some of your friends talk about that too?
7: No, they know. They know that there's ICE agents here.
5: And my 10-year-old, she would tell me, Mom, don't let them go to school because they might not remember to say that they're U.S. citizens. And they started practicing how to say U.S. citizen.
7: U.S. innocent.
5: They were practicing, how do I say that? And they, before they would go outside, so they knew how to say it. And I'm like, oh, that is so sad. I'm like, okay, so you guys can stop practicing now. You don't have to keep doing that. Yeah, and I think it was her or the other one said, I don't want to be black anymore. I want to be white. They said, you're not black. Yes, I am. And I'm like, you're not black. I'm like, stop saying that.
7: I am black.
5: What do you mean you're black?
7: Because just my skin color.
5: Your skin color?
7: Mm-hmm.
6: But I think what you've gone through and what you're going through, what you're healing from, I think you can sue ICE. You can sue for either negligent or intentional infliction of emotional distress.

This is tyranny in America, on America's doorsteps. We've dealt with it. Native people have dealt with it for centuries. Again, this is Chase Irones, and I'm going to sign off.

0: Lila Wopila Tanka Chichapilo.
1: The irony is not lost on me that why am I out here calling myself Native American patriot to save this country that genocided me, that genocided my people, that put my people through a Holocaust? It's because my grandmothers told my grandfathers to smoke the sacred chanupa, the sacred pipe, which is our sacred instrument, to smoke that with these Americans so that we could recognize American nationhood. We have these ceremonies to help give us guidance. We swore to defend each other, and so our destinies are tied together. Even though they've not been treating us with equity or with justice. We are America. We are this land, we are this soil. We are the waters, the rivers, and the sacred sites, the very sky that is here.

0: down a coffee first.
1: I went back to see my wife and my daughter. South Dakota, that's where I grew up.
2: Good food.
0: Yes, it
2: is.
3: I've been living on Pine Ridge for almost 10 years now.

When it's nice out, this is like heaven out here, guys. You run, you hike, you stop, and all you can hear is your own breath. One breath with this right here. Grandfather's breath.

0: But I can do it Monday, bro.
1: All right.
0: I will. I'll do it, bro. Things got a little hectic over there in Esau. Well, we can talk about that here.
2: Friends and relatives, today, the night of nights, I introduce myself as Chief Bear Cross. I'm here from the Pine Ridge Indian Reservation. Today, I speak about how the ICE are trying to deport Native American. First thing I'm going to say is, you may want to look at yourself and remember whose land you're on. Do not let the federal government with this white prejudiced president chase us away. Stand peaceful, relatives. Our prayers and thoughts are with you. Echetuyalo.
3: What we need to do is we need to all band together to keep ICE out of our territory here. I heard ICE is already here in Rapid.
2: Mm.
3: One solitary figure like this, you're pretty weak, but you bring more fingers in, and like that, you make a fist, you become pretty strong and pretty formidable.

Where I live now is the site of an armed occupation that lasted 71 days. And my father was there. He was a part of that armed occupation.

0: The Oglala Lakota stood against the federal government for their mistreatment of our people. Decades later, I found myself on the front lines at Standing Rock. We put our lives on the line protesting an oil pipeline on our land. They stormed in with the National Guard. We were pepper sprayed, brutalized, arrested, and traumatized on our own territory. We have never had a chance but to resist.
1: They don't intend to leave.
2: Okay, what do you plan on doing?
1: I plan to go tell them what their rights are, what they're going to be charged with. Well,
2: if you go back up there, you'll be the first one to be arrested.
1: That's the spirit of a warrior.
0: We'll always fight for what's right.
3: And you have to go back?
4: I don't know, maybe Monday through Thursday. It says ICE is credibly withdrawing. They say they are, but also on the ground, doesn't look like it.
3: Yeah, I keep seeing stuff with people getting harassed or even observers getting arrested.
0: But I'm really, really not trying to get arrested.

0: Beto finds out he has a warrant for his arrest for assaulting an officer. The judge found that there was probable cause to bind him over for trial. And just based on ICE agent's report. And Beto is here for his formal arraignment. Beto was minding his business. They turned his life upside down. And now it's a nightmare. Now he's facing 10 years in a federal prison. I'm absolutely delighted and beside myself that your charges have been reclassified to misdemeanor. That's a tremendous weight off your shoulders, man. You went from 10 years to 6 months, but I don't think you're gonna get that at all. Just based on how that judge is talking, I can't even believe it. I can't believe it. They don't have what they need to convict Beto. I don't think they have it. Weight has been lifted. I felt that today. I was listening in and I heard that. And I was like, what? I heard it right from the judge's mouth.
1: I'm so worried for him.
2: Victoria, we're gonna go bye-bye, okay?
0: Wow. It's so good to see the family recovering. They're in a completely different mind and heart space than when I first met them. Man, they gotta pay. ICE has to pay. Legally, lawfully, politically, economically, everything. You can't do what ICE is doing and get away with it. This is hallowed ground right here.
1: Yeah.

0: what we're looking for in terms of the class action is it really based on the different categories of plaintiffs. So the first category of plaintiffs.
1: I met James Cook, and James Cook grew up in Southside Minneapolis. He's a fighter, he's got great energy, and that's the beginnings of the class action lawsuit that we're about to file.
2: Hey, Shantia. Now we're like right around

0: him up.
1: Yeah,
0: jacked him nephew up and first, you? And Shantia.
1: Okay, when they jacked you up, what did they do to you?
2: They like punched my shoulder, and then I just was like bear hugging my nephew, and
1: they detained you guys.
2: Oh, my nephew.
1: So again, I'm James. We are going to do some real litigation and sue ICE for plaintiffs situated such as yourself. We want the community to know, and also ICE to know, that we're always going to run interference whenever they try to do these types of things to people. You know, you'd be the second or third list of plaintiffs that we would file on behalf of.
2: I want to sue them because it's all wrong and they should be held accountable, but it's like, it is scary too.
1: Yeah, you got to think about it, because we're dealing with a crazy man.
2: Yeah.
3: I was shot in the back with projectiles. Masked man tackled me to the ground, had slurs and insults spat at me, acid sprayed on my face, picked up and thrown into the back of a pickup truck to be driven away from witnesses where I believed my life would end. It is my hope, alongside with the brave people of this community, that these lawsuits don't only bring about much needed consequences, but also show that justice can be found here.
4: Where is he right now?
2: He's being arrested by ICE.
4: Okay, we're gonna take care. We're gonna take care. We're gonna take care.
5: I'm hearing the sounds of a man's voice crying out, and when I turn around to see what was happening, all I can see is a group of masked agents violently assaulting my husband. It is incredibly difficult to explain the kind of fear that you feel as you realize that these people, who hours before had just shot and killed an innocent man in the street, might now do the same to the love of your life in front of your eyes.
6: What they did is they threw me on the ground, they shoved my face in the pavement, and they put a knee on the back of my neck, which is a felony in the state of Minnesota. They never charged me with a crime, but they stole away my rights. So we're going to continue to stand up for these people, immigrant and citizen alike, because we believe in the Constitution, because we believe in humanity. Stand up now, Americans, before it's too late, because every day it gets worse. Every day Donald Trump steals our rights away. All power to the people.
1: All right, thanks everybody for showing up today. My name is James Cook, but I just want to say a few words. Originally, I didn't even want to get involved. And then I saw somebody get ripped from their son, and the son was like beside themselves, and so was the dad. And so that's how I got involved. Without further ado, Chase.
7: To all those who are here with us and who stand with us, those who have been targeted, we're here to hold to account anybody who's done wrong. What they've done is illegal, and they need to be held accountable. Hohecha to you, lo mitakuye oyase. Thank you very much.
8: We wanted to make a quick announcement that we're pro bono attorneys that are teaming up to represent anybody who's been targeted by ICE, anybody who's been profiled by ICE, please call this number. They may come for us. They may try to come for you, a peaceful American citizen, and we have to stand together. Tyranny is not on its way. Tyranny is at our front door. Give me liberty or give me death. Give me liberty or give me death.
7: It takes something brave about a person to come forward and say, you know what, I'm gonna fight fascism today.
9: And that's what the United States Constitution is about. It's about being able to defend yourselves from tyranny.

0: Is it surprising that prisons resemble factories, schools, barracks, hospitals, which all resemble prisons?
1: A prison classroom bringing together the incarcerated.
2: I don't know how to live out on the street. I don't know how to be a normal person out there.
1: And students.
3: I'm also a heroin addict. You don't need to be in prison to stay sober.
1: To study the history of crime and punishment in the U.S.
4: I'm going to take this class and see where it goes.
1: Witness Classroom 4 on Al Jazeera.
5: In the Oval Office, I asked President Trump about the sale of the F-35s to the Saudis.
6: Are these the same ones that are being used by the Israeli military?
5: President Trump used tariffs as a weapon. Supporters say it was worth it. It forced allies as well as rivals to take the United States more seriously. But critics argue President Trump's pay-to-play system puts a price tag on that promise.
7: In its exploration of how and why societies descend into genocide, Al Jazeera Untangles begins with the horrors of Darfur.
8: Violence that requires buy-in from the most senior leadership of a state.
9: Go and do what you must and don't report back.
10: No action from the rest of the world to meaningfully stop this violence.
7: Sudan, Darfur's genocide on Al Jazeera.
11: The biggest FIFA World Cup in history reaches the round of 16.
12: One match away from the quarterfinal.
11: Just a third of the teams remain as the battle for the trophy intensifies.
13: It's Japan who goes out. Brazil through to the last 16.
14: They're going to be celebrating limited into the night.
11: From the host nations and around the world, Al Jazeera brings you the stories
15: He's a legend.
11: As they happen. Follow the World Cup on Al Jazeera.

0: Hello, I'm Rob Matheson. This is the News Hour live from Doha. Coming up in the next 60 minutes. Iran enters a new political era. A six-day funeral is underway for the late Supreme Leader Ayatollah Ali Khamenei. But in Venezuela's earthquake zone, where the damage is worse, the further you go, it's likely many of the dead may never be recovered.
1: It can be difficult, perhaps, to understand what a powerful earthquake actually feels like unless you've lived through it. But looking at the aftermath of this disaster gives you a clear sense of the magnitude of these double earthquakes.
2: We beat Venezuela in one day, and we knocked the hell out of Iran. They're dying to settle.
0: Donald Trump praises the U.S. military and rails against communism in a speech marking 250 years of independence. And Lionel Messi's Argentina survive a scare at the World Cup, reaching the last 16 with victory over Cape Verde. Hundreds of thousands of people have gathered in Tehran for the first public day of the funeral of Iran's late Supreme Leader Ali Khamenei. Ceremonies will take place in the next 6 days before a burial at his birthplace of Mashhad next Thursday. Khamenei was killed along with other senior leaders in the U.S.-Israel attacks in February. A month earlier, thousands of anti-government protesters were killed after Khamenei ordered a crackdown. His son, Ayatollah Mojtaba Khamenei, has succeeded him, but he remains largely out of public view. Iran is entering a new political era after the assassination of its supreme leader. The United States and Israel did not bring down the Islamic Republic, but the war appears to have accelerated changes inside it. Under its new leader, Tehran appears to be showing a more confrontational face, from attacks across the region to closing the Strait of Hormuz. But as Ali Hashim reports, behind the defiance, questions linger about where this new leadership wants to take the country.
3: This is not the Iran that existed before the war. The system survived the assassination of its supreme leader and several high-ranking

0: ranking officials, but it did not emerge unchanged. Mujtaba Khamenei, the son and successor of Ayatollah Ali Khamenei, has moved to assert himself. Unlike his father, he has chosen direct confrontation outside of Iran and then inside. Tehran attacked neighboring countries and pushed the conflict with the United States and Israel to the edge. Washington did not achieve regime change, but it may have helped produce change inside the system. At the heart of the new posture is what officials in Tehran call deterrence. Iran is signaling that another war against it would be expanded beyond its borders. The control over Hormuz has been the clearest expression of that doctrine. For Tehran, the message was simple. If Iran cannot have stability, others will not buy and sell oil as usual. The confrontation with the U.S. and talks to end the war have become a tit-for-tat contest, each side testing the other without knowing where the red lines lies. The shift is also visible in the wider region. The war in Lebanon to any truce and retaliated after the Israeli attack on Beirut's southern suburbs. Lebanon is no longer treated as a security equation. Then there's the funeral of Ayatollah Ali Khamenei in Iraq. By taking the ceremony through the holy cities of Najaf and Karbala, Iran is declaring that its influence across the Shia world would continue. But the new Iran is not without internal tension. There are differences inside the state over whether talks with Washington can still produce results. The decision-making circle has changed. Power appears more concentrated and less cautious. Yet the country still faces sanctions, economic pressure, public fatigue that could reignite mass protests and aftermath of the war. The post-Khamenei era is taking shape under fire. More assertive, more regional, more willing to escalate, but also more exposed. What is visible now may be less a settled doctrine than a series of acts of defiance by a new leader trying to prove authority. The real test will come when the war ends, the crowds disperse, and Iran has to decide whether this era is built on confrontation alone or something more durable. Ali Hashim, Al Jazeera.
1: We're going to discuss this further with our guests. Joining us on set is Paul Musgrave. He's an associate professor of government at Georgetown University in Qatar, and he's also a U.S. foreign policy analyst. In Tehran is Ali Akbar Darayani. He's a researcher at the Tehran-based Center for Strategic Studies. Gentlemen, thank you very much indeed for being with us. Ali, I want to start with you first of all. Ali Khamenei was very dominant in Iran's politics and its strategy. He was a central figure to that. He was the ultimate authority. Now we're in a situation where he is no longer here, but his son Mojtaba is nowhere to be seen, at least publicly. Are there indications, do you think, that under the new shape of the government, that the decisions that have to be made going forward for Iran may not be as centralized, that more people are going to have a say in how Iran moves?
2: No. One of the legacies of the martyred Khamenei is that he created a system of government that is resilient, and he institutionalized that system. That this system does not rely on personalities. That's why Iran survived the U.S.-Israeli war of aggression, despite its supreme leader and top military commanders being assassinated on the first day of the war. There is a secret behind that, and that is one of Khamenei's greatest achievements. The United States failed to achieve its goals, and this is yet one more achievement by Ayatollah Khamenei. Let me give you an example and actually a secret that has been declassified over the years. He created Iran's second strike capability. He provided guarantee for Iran's second strike capability. The Americans and Israelis bombed Iran's missile underground cities.

0: they bombed Iran's missile launchers, but they failed to destroy Iran's capability to respond. And Iran was able to inflict unbearable damages on Israel and the United States, even more in the last days of the war. So decades ago, Ayatollah Khamenei told his generals, he asked them, how many artillery shells do you need in a war? And he was answered, he was told, millions. And he said, then turn that into missiles. Iran does not possess a reliable air force.
1: Ali, I'm going to interrupt you there because I do want to come to Paul, but to pick up on the points that you've mentioned. Now we have an Iran that is more confrontational. It's demonstrably so. We also have evidence now of this second strike capability that Ali was talking about. How do you think the world, particularly Israel and the U.S., see Iran now compared to the way that they saw Iran before the war?
2: Well, in one sense, hardliners in Israel have had part of their thesis vindicated. Israeli hardliners for decades have seen Iran as their principal threat, from Hezbollah and Lebanon to, of course, Gaza and Hamas, and now, of course, to Iran itself. We've now seen Israel and Iran exchange weapons fire directly several times in the past year. That's something that before this had not taken place. On the other hand, Israel and the United States have also seen the limits of their power. Now, I have to say, I disagree a little bit with Ali about the effectiveness of Iranian weapons in terms of their missile strikes. They did have a good deal of effect, but also I've been to Dubai, I live in Doha, I've seen the weapons intercepted overhead. The most valuable weapon that Iran has is, of course, the biggest change, and that is Iran's demonstrated capability to control the flow of traffic in and out of the Strait of Hormuz. Missiles or no missiles, that capability alone gives Iran a strategic lever. What's also changed from Tehran's perspective, however, is that the death of the former Supreme Leader also signaled the failure of a policy of deterrence. The United States and Israel were not deterred from attacking. We know that because they attacked. What we see now in the aftermath of this is a government, a regime in Tehran that is much more interested in being aggressive, in revising the balance of power around the Arabian Gulf, and also projecting Iranian power more directly in places like Lebanon and around the world. I think that that is something that the United States, Israel, and indeed a great part of the rest of the world are going to be taking into their considerations much more forthrightly. And I think that that is something that is going to be a challenge for Tehran to manage, because the greater your ambitions, the harder it is for folks to deal with you.
1: Mm. Ali, I want to pick up on that point as well, because Ali Hashim was mentioning in his report there are shifting red lines, particularly when it comes to negotiations with the United States, and yet Iran is taking a stronger stance in the world. Is that confrontational element to it actually more risky, given the fact that the red lines in almost everything to do with Iran at the moment, particularly in terms of the negotiations, are shifting so much?
0: The Iraqi invasion of Iran had a very big impact on the mindset of Iranian strategists. And this Israeli-U.S. war of aggression against Iran, the 12-day war last year and the 40-day war, again, is going to have a tremendous impact on the mind of Iranian strategists. Going forward, Iran needs to beef up its deterrence power. When you are invaded, it means deterrence has failed. So the younger Khamenei's top priority will be to make sure that Iran will be able to beef up its deterrence power to make sure that Iran will never be attacked again.
1: Mm. Ali, I want to just ask you a question about the image of unity that most analysts that we've been talking to are suggesting this is what Iran is attempting to put forward to the world, particularly around the ceremonies that are happening at the moment with regard to the funeral. Do you think that, given the fact that only a few months ago we were talking about protests, large-scale protests in Iran, particularly over the economy, do you think that the government can rely on what appears to be a sense of unity in Iran at the moment?
0: I lost the sound.
1: We're going to try and get Ali back.

0: In the meantime, Paul, let me just pick up on that point with you. I mean, how is the US and Israel going to be viewing this image of unity that Iran is attempting to tie into the ceremonies that we're seeing over the next few days?
1: Well, my assessment is that the Israelis are going to see this as a threat. The Israeli thesis for the war was that the Iranian regime was being ready to be toppled, and that one strong shove was going to do it. This is something that Prime Minister Netanyahu believed at the time. It's also an idea that he'd been propounding for decades. In the United States, I think the calculus is more complicated. I think Ali is absolutely right that the cost of the war had become politically unbearable for the United States, and especially for President Trump, by the final weeks of the war because of pressures on the price of oil, as well as pressures on how, you know, America's allies in the Gulf were being treated by the war itself. What the United States is trying to do right now, however, is find a path toward a negotiated situation that allows Washington to claim victory or at least avoid defeat on the way out the door. Images of unity, images of victory in Tehran can be a way to make sure that there is a negotiating party on the other side that's able to accept that. But it also makes it harder for Trump to come to terms because Trump does not want to be seen to be a loser. So I think that what will happen is that there will be continuing pressure from the United States to have Iran sign up for a deal that preserves exactly an economic lifeline to avoid future conflicts in the future. And that's something that's going to be a very difficult diplomatic dance for governments that are looking both to an external and an internal audience to pull off.
0: I know we're going to be talking about this more over the next 6 days. Paul Musgrave, Associate Professor of Government at Georgetown University in Qatar, appreciate it. Thank you very much indeed. Ukraine has launched a major drone attack on Russian cities overnight. St. Petersburg governor said the city of 6 million had come under a, quote, large-scale drone attack. The city's oil terminal was among the buildings hit in the strikes. There are no reports of casualties.
2: Baba.
0: A massive fire broke out Saturday morning at a port in the Leningrad region of northwestern Russia, reportedly caused by the Ukrainian drone attack. Officials in Leningrad say more than 70 Ukrainian drones were shot down over the region. And Russia has launched a series of strikes into Ukraine. At least 5 people have been killed. Attacks have been reported in Sumy, Kherson, Dnipro, Zaporizhia and Odessa. A 5-year-old girl and a mother are among the dead in Sumy. 6 guided aerial bombs struck a busy residential neighborhood on Friday evening. In Kherson, southern Ukraine, a Russian strike hit a poultry farm, sparking a huge fire. The attacks injured more than 40 people across Ukraine. The search for survivors of last month's earthquakes in Venezuela is increasingly becoming a race to recover the dead. Authorities are preparing to demolish dangerously damaged buildings in the hardest hit areas as families and forensic teams make a final push to bring loved ones home before the rubble is cleared. Zimba Sravi reports from Puerto Viejo in La Guaira State.
3: The more you venture into Venezuela's earthquake zone, the worse it gets. High-rise hotels fallen over, mid-rise buildings cracked open, homes torn apart, lives left in ruins. Venezuelan authorities have condemned this public housing complex. And like so many, this mother of two now lives in a tent by the side of this coastal road, across from the ruins of her former home. When asked what she needs, the answer is simple.
4: Una casa. Es lo más importante.
5: A house is the most important thing. We need a better place too. We can't stay here because the weather is harsh. We don't have bathrooms. People are defecating out in the open, and it already smells really bad.
3: Helicopters bringing help often blow tents away, and conditions are very basic. If things don't improve, as resilient as survivors seem now, this is a recipe for disease outbreak, public anger, and civil unrest.
6: It can be difficult, perhaps, to understand what a powerful earthquake actually feels like unless you've lived through it. But looking at the aftermath of this disaster gives you a clear sense of the magnitude of these double earthquakes. If buildings weren't completely destroyed in this part of La Guaira State, they've been so severely damaged that they will likely have to be torn down.
3: Survivors sift through rubble, gathering bits and pieces. A baby's crib, old photos, ID cards, remnants of the lives once lived here. For many relatives of the missing

0: guessing this may be all they ever find. The government has marked structures in this part of La Guaira for demolition in 3 days, and there is a sense of urgency as people make last attempts to find relatives' remains.
1: We need help with telescopic machinery, because if they're going to demolish this building on Monday, our days are numbered to finish clearing the debris and get the bodies out. Please, we ask you to have a heart and help us with that. It also gets dark here at night. We don't have lighting either.
0: Search crews unearth another body, pieces of a woman identified by a necklace she was wearing. A man tells us this was his mother, too stunned by her condition to speak. Under the circumstances, her family may consider themselves lucky for finding her at all. Tens of thousands of people are still unaccounted for, and time is running out. It now seems inevitable that thousands of people may end up as just names on a list of the missing, victims of one of Venezuela's worst natural disasters, forever lost amongst the rubble. Zain Basravi, Al Jazeera, Puerto Viejo, La Guaira, Venezuela.
2: Plenty more ahead in the news hour, including... scuffles outside a gathering of the far-right Alternative for Germany party. Its leaders have their sights on a crucial state election. Plus...
3: I'm Haru Mutasa in Johannesburg, South Africa. I'll tell you why some locals are moving with police in neighborhoods looking for undocumented foreigners.
2: Rebel fighters have launched coordinated attacks across several towns in Mali. The Malian army says the assaults targeted the northern towns of Gao, Agahog and Anifis. The Tuareg-led Azawad Liberation Front says it was behind the attack on Anifis. Fighters also struck the central town of Savare and a prison in Kenyaroba. In April, Tuareg rebels and fighters linked to al-Qaeda launched coordinated attacks across Mali, killing the defense minister and overrunning army bases. The United Nations says it has documented the killing of at least 45 civilians in El Obeid, the capital of Sudan's North Kordofan state. The killings took place between June 6th and June 28th. The UN has recorded at least 15 drone attacks on the city. More than 41 others were injured in the strikes. The paramilitary rapid support forces are battling the Sudanese military for control of El Obeid and the surrounding areas. Meanwhile, the UN human rights chief is warning of a humanitarian catastrophe in North Kordofan. Volker Turk says drone strikes by both sides have targeted markets, schools, fuel stations and water facilities. More than 100,000 people have sought refuge in El Obeid. Ashiman Hussein is Plan International's regional response manager for Sudan, and he says without urgent intervention, the humanitarian situation in El Obeid will get worse.
4: Currently, the situation within Al Obeid city is really, really precarious. The civilians in the city are in a state of confusion for multiple reasons. Because one, the key public utilities like power and drinking water are largely unavailable in the city. And now we are also hearing that other critical needs, food and other key requirements are not available in the city. There was a UN-led review and preparedness exercise done a couple of days ago. And what we found is that there are two scenarios right now for the Al Obeid situation. One is that there is an anticipated large-scale population movement from the city towards the White Nile and the surrounding areas in case this siege situation persists. And the second scenario talks about a siege situation within the city, something very similar to what we have seen in other parts of Sudan in recent years. So our assessment suggests that existing food stocks are sufficient barely for 1 month for about 250,000 people. And as we know that the city is actually home to about 550,000 people, including about 100,000 people who have taken refuge there. So some degree of aid is still trickling into the city. But as we know that, you know, there have been multiple drone attacks on aid convoys and also other commercial supply lines, which have really, made the situation more difficult.
2: South Africa has deployed more than 3,000 soldiers nationwide.

0: this month to support police during weekly anti-migrant protests. Several African countries are repatriating citizens fleeing violence and intimidation, but many migrants are staying despite the threats. The anti-foreigner sentiment is affecting landlords who rent to foreign nationals. Hara Mutasa reports from Johannesburg.
1: Local residents shout, "Open the door, or we will kick it down." Thousands of mainly African foreign nationals have left South Africa after anti-migrant groups set an unofficial deadline for all undocumented foreigners to get out. But some foreigners decided to stay. Police are conducting checks like these nationwide. South Africans inform on landlords who have foreign tenants, and they've been asking tenants to prove they are in the country legally. If they can't, they are arrested.
2: We let them inside our homes. We must take charge, must take them out of our homes. Not with violence, peacefully so. They must go back home, fix their papers, and they will come back.
1: Later, the patrols move from homes to shopping centres. Anti-foreigner groups say undocumented immigrants are taking jobs from South Africans. They also blame foreigners for high crime rates. But rights groups say there is little evidence to support those accusations.
3: This area is usually full of vendors selling mainly vegetables. The only person here is this young man, and he is South African. The other vendors were mostly foreigners, and they ran away when they heard that people were going door to door, street to street, checking to see if people working here had valid visas.
1: The government says only police have the authority to ask for documents.
4: And let no one twist our words. We do not condone unlawful immigration. And we do not pretend that the anxieties of our people are not real. But we will not answer hardship with cruelty.
2: Now we need to check your documents, your asylum papers, are you good?
1: Sometimes anti-migrant groups make no distinction between people who are in the country legally and those who are undocumented. And many foreigners know they have to be ready to show their documents if they are asked for them, or potentially face the consequences. Hara Mutasa, Al Jazeera, Johannesburg.
0: In Eastern Democratic Republic of Congo, misinformation and fear continue to fuel disbelief about Ebola, often delaying life-saving treatment. After surviving the disease, Gladys Mongaroma is sharing her story. She says it's to challenge dangerous myths and encourage others to seek medical care before it's too late.
5: Okay, my name is Gladys Mongaroma. 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
0: U.S. President Donald Trump has celebrated America's military and denounced communism during a speech to mark 250 years of independence. Speaking at Mount Rushmore, Trump described communism as a mortal threat to American liberty. He also renewed calls for election reform, saying Republicans can only lose November's midterm elections if Congress fails to pass the Save America Act.
6: We beat Venezuela in one day. And we knocked the hell out of Iran. They're dying to settle. They want to settle so badly. We gave them a week off for a funeral because we're nice. So on the eve of this 250th anniversary of American heritage, we resolve and swear for all to hear that the citizens of the United States of America will vanquish communism quickly. Don't let them take too much of your time. You know they're wasting your time, don't you? But we're not going to let them take too long or too much of our time as they play their games and send them into exile. We will send them quickly away, and we will continue to build our country bigger and better and stronger than ever before. America will never be a communist country.
0: Well, ahead of the independence celebrations, we've been taking a look at the impact of American culture around the world. Now, it's fair to say the United States has fundamentally changed the way that the world eats and drinks. Alex Baird reports.
7: American food and drink has made it into almost every corner of the globe. It's a story of how the US took all of this and turned it into this and got the world hooked. But the first real American cuisine didn't start there. It started here, in New Orleans, with food like this. That's Chef Frank Brightson, one of the masters of Creole cuisine.
8: But it's this melting pot or gumbo pot that really defines Louisiana.
7: That melting pot began forming in the late 1700s with flavors from East Africa, Europe, and local tribes.
8: And that's it.
7: The first distinctly regional cuisine of the United States.
8: Every time we serve this, we tell a story, and it's a story of America.
7: But how did that story go global? Well, look to no other product than Coca-Cola. A Coke product is opened more than 2 billion times every single day in almost every country on the planet. So the question is,
9: why do you sell Coca-Cola? Why do you sell Coca-Cola? Why do you?
7: Well, that we can answer. It all started back in 1886. Famously, there were no video cameras back then, so here's some footage from the 40s and 50s. Coke was originally sold as a brain tonic at a pharmacy in Atlanta, Georgia, and it was a hit. Marketing ramped up, and by 1899, the company signed its first deal with an independent bottling company, the franchise model.
9: They like the taste, the delicious, refreshing quality of Coca-Cola.
7: Coke's advertising budget ballooned and went nationwide. And over the next two decades, bottling plants opened across the Americas, Europe, and Asia. Then came the Second World War. Coca-Cola pledged to provide a bottle of Coke to every U.S. soldier.
10: A real Marine.
7: And by the war's end, the company had built 64 overseas bottling plants. That paved the way for a massive post-war expansion, so big that the term Coca-colonization was coined for the domination of American culture worldwide. That set the model for other American companies to pave their own way to global market domination. Think McDonald's, Starbucks, Subway, and don't forget the long list of confectionery snack brands most of us have bought. American-style fast food is now an $800 billion a year global industry, and has changed the way the world consumes.
0: Still ahead on Al Jazeera.
11: I'm David Mercer in Stehalis, British Columbia. Coming up, the story of North America's first indigenous professional soccer player and the legacy that he's left right here in his hometown.
12: The latest news.
13: People here are basically balancing two things. On the one hand, the importance of peace, and on the other, the importance of the Strait of Hormuz.
12: With in-depth reports
14: The agreement only involves the transfer of two relatively

0: relatively small pieces of territory, one of which Israel says it doesn't want in any case.
1: From the heart of the story.
2: Behind every crop grown here in Gaza is a Palestinian farmer trying to overcome a growing list of challenges.
1: Hearing the facts.
3: Some of the protesters came down the street, picked up rocks and threw them at that apartment building.
1: Reporting from the action.
4: There is a sense of optimism and community here, of people helping each other to recover from this disaster.
1: Understanding the reality.
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1: With the latest global news and insightful documentaries, Al Jazeera's teams across the world bring you closer to the heart of the story.

0: You're watching Al Jazeera. A reminder of our top stories this hour. Hundreds of thousands of people have gathered in Tehran for the funeral of Iran's late supreme leader, Ali Khamenei. Millions are expected to take part in the public ceremonies in the next 6 days. The United States is celebrating 250 years of independence. President Donald Trump gave an anniversary eve speech at Mount Rushmore, where he praised the military and denounced communism. Ukraine has carried out attacks on several cities in Russia. An oil terminal was hit in St. Petersburg. Leningrad was also targeted. And Russia has launched strikes on Ukraine. At least 5 people are reported dead. Now, in Germany, tens of thousands of protesters are expected to rally across the weekend against the rise of the far-right Alternative for Germany party. Police fought with demonstrators in Erfurt, where the AfD is holding its annual conference. The party's seen a surge in popularity in recent years. A new poll suggests they're the front-runner in an upcoming state election in Saxony-Anhalt. German Chancellor Friedrich Merz's party currently leads the state as part of a coalition, but Merz is under growing pressure. His Christian Democrats are trailing in the polls and confidence in the economy is weak. Critics say the sweeping reforms he promised during last year's federal election campaign have only been partly delivered. Dominic Kane reports from Magdeburg.
1: When he became Chancellor last year, Friedrich Merz promised to impose tougher migration laws and to revive the German economy. And on the face of it, his government has turned many more potential asylum seekers back at the borders and overseen a steep fall in the number of new applications. On the economy too, Merz persuaded Parliament to change the constitution to allow him to borrow large sums to invest in growth. But high inflation, a sluggish economy, and the impact of the war in Iran have all taken their toll.
2: A country as large as ours does not change in a week or in a month. We agreed with the Social Democrats a year ago that we want to get our country back on track. Although in some instances, we have very different convictions. Compromises are needed from both sides.
1: But so far, there haven't been many, fueling a sense among voters that the current coalition is out of touch. And one party is benefiting. The far-right AfD, which wants even harsher immigration policy and favours much better relations with Russia. For the past 2 months, it's been leading in the national polls. In the states of the former East Germany, where the economy lags even further, its lead is commanding. Such as in Saxony-Anhalt, where Ulrich Siegmund is campaigning to become prime minister if the party wins state elections in September.
3: The Christian Democrats are doing exactly the opposite of what they promised before the election. That's why our polls are currently the way they are, and that's also why our events are the way they are. People are simply fed up. They want their old, safe Germany back, and that comes with the AfD.
1: The mainstream parties don't share that view. They've shunned the AfD, working together to keep it out of government. But with the latest poll in Saxony-Anhalt putting the party on 42%, that agreement may not be enough.
4: Because those numbers could give the AfD an absolute majority in this parliament, allowing it to govern this state alone. It would mark the first time that a far-right party had won control of a German state in a free and fair election since the Nazis did in 1932. And it would send shockwaves through this country and beyond. Dominic Kane, Al Jazeera, Magdeburg.
0: Joining us from Vienna is Florian Hartlib. He's a German political scientist specializing in far-right movements and a professor of international relations at Model University in Vienna. Thank you very much indeed, sir, for being with us. Is it just the case that the AfD isn't the government, or is it more to it than that that is attracting so many more voters?
5: Well, there is some times of uncertainty and fear in Germany. The biggest one, basically, since 1945. And the AfD is the winner out of this situation in opposition, but also it's a product out of the migration crisis, started heavily then 2015, 2016. The economic decline and the growing unpopularity of the other political parties in Germany.
0: Is there any evidence to suggest from the AfD that should it get into a position of power, that it would actually be able to address these issues that you've just listed effectively, or are they essentially relying on rhetoric at the moment?
5: They're relying on rhetoric at the moment because the party is heavily excluded from the other ones. We have the German word Brandmauer, so burning wall against the AfD, and even the center-right parties, CDU, CSU, would do even a coalition with the post-communists instead of dealing with the AfD. And this historic exclusion or towards the AfD, which is seen being a right-wing extremist or even fascist party, also due to the security, this leads to a situation that the AfD is going and going.
0: If the AfD carries on the trajectory that it seems to be at the moment, is there a scenario that you can see whereby the parties that have shunned it up until this point may actually end up having to work with it?
5: It's possible only if the AfD is really winning the absolute majority in Saxony-Anhalt. So this election will be a turning point, maybe. Otherwise, there is no scenario. Normally, we have the experience with the far right in Europe, and there's also the domestication thesis if the party would take over responsibility. In every political party, you have 10% radicals. Within the AfD, it's more, but there are also moderate people within, and they should also get a chance to do something out of the crisis Germany is facing in many regards. Economy, the migration, internal security, the future of Europe.
0: Mm. Are those elections that you're talking about are in September? Is that going to be enough time, do you think, for the Christian Democrats of Friedrich Merz and the other parties to be able to take action to address those issues and perhaps persuade voters not to head towards the AfD?
5: This fear scenario towards the AfD is not working. The established parties did everything to ban the AfD. It's a failure. The other thing is also that Friedrich Merz is very unpopular. So even the leader of the AfD, Alice Weidel, is much more popular in the polls. The coalition in Germany is still together only because of the AfD. So there's indeed a big problem. Also what I'm hearing within the CDU and CSU with the person of Friedrich Merz.
0: Florian Hartlieb is a German political scientist specializing in far-right movements. He's also professor of international relations at Model University. And we appreciate you being with us on Al Jazeera. Thank you very much indeed, sir.
5: Well, thank you.
0: Israeli Prime Minister Benjamin Netanyahu is gearing up for a fierce electoral battle as he works to strengthen his party's position ahead of the next elections. Recent polls suggest that Netanyahu is struggling to expand his support, while several right-wing rivals are gaining ground. However, surveys indicate that if Israelis voted today, the opposition wouldn't win enough seats to form a government. Nour Odeh reports.
6: It's election season in Israel, and political rivals are not holding back. The country is split between supporters and opponents of Benjamin Netanyahu, often called King Bibi by his right-wing supporters. Over the past 2.5 years, Netanyahu has launched wars

0: on several fronts, including the genocide in Gaza. He's an international fugitive wanted by the ICC. He's campaigning, though, for more conflict.
1: This war will never end. Do you want to live in the Middle East? Be strong.
0: And more ethnic cleansing.
1: Voluntary migration is still on the agenda.
0: These policies, considered crimes under international law, are popular in Israel, according to polls. Netanyahu and his allies are competing with other right-wing parties for votes. Opinion polls show that 75% of young Jewish Israeli voters identify as right-wing. That's 8% higher than older Jewish Israeli voters. These young voters account for nearly a quarter of the population. Their vote will be crucial.
2: God chose him. I would not change a winning horse.
3: Bibi or Ben Gvir, brother. They're best for the country's security.
0: So far, polls show the opposition on the right would fall short of a majority. Ultra-Orthodox parties could prove decisive, but their demand for exemption from military service is a major sticking point. Palestinian, Israeli, and non-Zionist parties could also help topple the Netanyahu coalition. Opposition leaders have ruled out working with them. For Netanyahu, the path to victory looks straightforward. Appease the right-wing coalition and win over new young voters. The opposition, however, has many hoops to jump through in order to defeat him. Noura Oudi, Al Jazeera.
4: Thousands of people in northeastern Spain have been told to stay indoors as a wildfire burns out of control. The flames already burned through around 750 hectares. Firefighters in Catalonia are urging people not to travel to the affected areas. It's happening as Europe grapples with a record-breaking heat wave. And wildfires have forced nearly 3,000 people from their homes in southwestern France. It follows a record-breaking heat wave which lasted 11 days and saw temperatures climb above 40 degrees in many places. Health officials say more than 2,000 extra deaths were recorded during this period compared to a week earlier. And temperatures are soaring across central and eastern parts of the United States ahead of its Independence Day celebrations. Some events have been cancelled or postponed as conditions get worse. Richard Gaisford has more from Washington, D.C.
5: Well, it is 38 degrees Celsius here in Washington, D.C., but when you take the high levels of humidity into account, what they describe as the real feel is almost 10 degrees hotter, just under 48 degrees Celsius. And with that in mind, they've taken the decision today to temporarily close this Great American State Fair here on the National Mall, which is a centerpiece, really, of the 250th anniversary celebrations here in the heart of the US Capitol. We've been seeing scenes of people getting medical assistance here on the ground, being taken away by ambulance crews. I've been talking to people who've been telling me that their own health conditions are exacerbated by this heat. It's made it very difficult for them to enjoy their visit here. They will hopefully, they say, reopen it a little later today, but this heat dome that sits over half of America at the moment is having a real impact on July the 4th celebrations. Many communities have cancelled parades, firework displays have been postponed. Here in Washington, a big firework display and event tomorrow evening on the National Mall has been pushed back, hopefully to make it cooler so more people can attend. Certainly people being told if they have health conditions to stay indoors, others being told to wear hats to hydrate as often as possible. And as people want to be outside celebrating Independence Day, this weather, well, it's making it very difficult for them. Richard Gaisford, Al Jazeera, Washington.
4: And still ahead on Al Jazeera, Gemma's going to have the latest from the World Cup.
6: Yes, the round of 16 lineup is now complete. There were tears of despair for Australia and their fans, but tears of joy for Egypt's captain Mo Salah after his side went through. We'll show you how they did it next.
7: Is the U.S.-Israeli war on Iran dragging the world to an economic meltdown? Join me, Steve Clemens, every week where I'll bring you the latest analysis on the global fallout of this conflict. Pull apart fact from fiction.

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3: This is a man who feels vindicated by the voters. He plans to change America, but it's not clear if all his plans will survive legal challenges.
4: High-profile briefing here in the halls of Congress. This was to inform 100 senators behind closed doors about the military operation in Venezuela.
3: The last country facing U.S. tariffs is China. But for the moment, what was described by one U.S. financial newspaper as the dumbest trade war in history appears to be on hold.

0: Messi's delivery is a good one, and it's the third goal for Argentina. Argentina are through after an almighty scare. Cabo Verde pushed them to the limit.
1: Hello, I'm Gemma Nash. Reigning champions Argentina avoid a huge upset to reach the round of 16, where they will face Egypt as Mohamed Salah helps the Pharaohs beat Australia on penalties for their first World Cup knockout win. And Colombia become the fourth South American team to book their spot in the last 16 as they beat Ghana. But first, defending champions Argentina avoided one of the biggest upsets in World Cup history. They beat Cape Verde in extra time in arguably the game of the tournament so far. It looked like it might be a routine win for Argentina when Lionel Messi put his side ahead in the first half with his 20th World Cup goal and 7th at this tournament. But Cape Verde hit back in the second half. Deroy Duarte with the equaliser to send the game in Miami to extra time. Argentina once again took the lead. This time it was Lisandro Martinez with the finish. But the smallest nation to play in a World Cup knockout match were not giving up without a fight. Sidney Lopez Cabral making it 2-2 with a goal of the tournament contender. This one is well worth another look. What a strike. But any thoughts of a fairy tale upset were dashed in the cruelest way, an own goal as Argentina won it 3-2. Well, up next for Argentina is Egypt. They booked their spot in the last 16 by beating Australia on penalties. Both sides were looking for their first ever win in a World Cup knockout match, and it was Egypt who took the lead 13 minutes in. But they were pegged back in the second half, with Mohamed Hani putting the ball into his own net. The game finished 1-1 after extra time, so it went to penalties. Mohamed Salah converting a cheeky Panenka. He played the whole game after recovering from a hamstring injury. Australia missed two penalties. That left defender Hossam Abdelmagid to score the match-winning spot kick. Egypt with a 4-2 victory in the shootout. And captain Salah looked pretty emotional after his country's historic win.
2: My feeling today is it's incredible. I always feel proud to wear the shirt. Nothing makes me more proud than that. And I always like seeing the boys happy and enjoying the moment. It's nothing can match that. So today was one of the best days in my life. Make the history with the team and try to give my best and play while I'm hurt, because like this is what I do for the country.
1: Paul Rees watched that game for us in Dallas with some very happy Egypt fans.
3: Egypt had never been in a World Cup knockout match before this one, and Australia had never won one. With history on the line, it was Egypt who held their nerve in the penalty shootout. They go through to the last 16.
4: This team, this coach, this country, so much love. So much love to this country. I can't believe it.
5: Egypt won today, and they might win the World Cup, and I'm proud to be an Egyptian.
3: Egypt fans were already jubilant when Mo Salah won the coin toss to ensure the penalties would be taken in front of them. And Australia captain Harry Souttar gave them early reason to celebrate when he hit the first penalty into the Egyptian crowd.
6: It was amazing, man. The penalties was amazing, but it was so stressful, though. But we made it, man.
7: Egypt is playing better than ever before. Egypt is in its prime. Mas.
8: You know what? It's a win-win either way, because the Egyptian team is staying at our hotel, so we're going to go back and party regardless.
9: We just came from Melbourne, and we're very proud to come support Australia. And we do it again, even if the outcome was the same.
10: Yeah. Hear the bells! Messi, we're coming! See you, Messi!
3: The focus before this match was whether Salah would start. In the end, he lasted the whole game. He may not have scored enough.

0: final place in the last 16 after a 1-0 win over Ghana. The goal was scored early on, Luis Suarez's cross, finding John Arias, who got the winner 14 minutes in. Ghana didn't manage a single shot on target in the game and became the seventh of nine African sides eliminated in the last 32, with only Morocco and Egypt remaining. That win for Colombia sets up a last 16 tie with Switzerland in Vancouver on Tuesday. They are one of four South American teams through alongside Argentina, Paraguay and Brazil. There's no time to rest, though, with Canada kicking things off against Morocco later on Saturday. Canada enter the match as underdogs against Morocco, who are the African champions. But there is good news for the co-hosts ahead of the game in Houston later, with captain Alphonso Davies fully fit. He missed the group stage with a hamstring injury before playing 15 minutes in their round 32 win over South Africa. Football fever is certainly running high in Canada, and the sport has taken root in First Nation communities in a way few could have imagined a generation ago. Much of that can be traced back to one man, as David Mercer reports from Stalis in British Columbia.
1: Tucked away in the hills 2 hours east of Vancouver is Stalis, a First Nations community with a football story unlike any other. And at the center of that story is Terry Felix.
2: I was the first Native in North America to play professional soccer, the only Native to play for the Vancouver Whitecaps, and the only Native to play for the Canadian national soccer team. That was 43 years ago, and there's no Native that has done it since. Hi, guys.
1: Felix is a coach, mentor, and role model right here at home, passing on the opportunities he fought so hard to create 4 decades ago.
2: The Native kids, they're so talented and so smart on the ball, and there's a kid here playing in the Whitecaps Academy. There's another kid in Vancouver. He's playing in one of the Nordic countries, playing in their academy, and the next step is professional above that. So they're all just right there.
1: The seeds Felix planted have grown into a football culture few could have imagined. And just last month, Stalis hosted its annual youth tournament, welcoming 44 teams from across British Columbia.
3: They're not fighting to win a trophy. They're fighting for the pride of their community. And they come home and they do what they call a res ride. And they get on the back of trucks with their trophies hoisted in the air. And they go and they honk around their community so their community can come out and wave.
1: For people here who spent generations fighting to protect their culture, football has become more than a game. It's a source of pride, a reason to gather, and a way to connect to the next generation.
4: Terry Felix broke barriers as Canada's first Indigenous professional football player. But his greatest achievement might be what's happened since. And you can see it here in this community, right here on this pitch.
1: One of those walking the path Felix carved is 17-year-old Corey Charlie. He makes a 4-hour round trip to Vancouver 3 times a week to train.
5: Terry, he's a community legend, and having him out here today speak to the kids, you know, is really inspiring just to hear his story and his journey, because I think me and a lot of the other kids have aspirations to play high level.
1: As players worth hundreds of millions of dollars gather in Canada, communities like Stalis are reminding us what the beautiful game is really about. David Mercer, Al Jazeera, Stalis, British Columbia, Canada.
0: Like Canada, 2022 runners-up France are also in last 16 action later. They face Paraguay in Philadelphia. Kylian Mbappe's team have been impressive so far, with 4 wins from 4 and 13 goals scored. But Paraguay can take confidence from having knocked out four-time winners Germany in the previous round. One of the blockbuster matches of the last 16 sees 5-time champions Brazil taking on Norway. That game happens on Sunday in New Jersey. Norway's fans have been practicing their now viral Viking Row celebration in New York's Times Square. They'll be hoping the team can pull together to reach the quarterfinals. We will have more World Cup coverage throughout the day. Plenty more on our website, aljazeera.com/FIFA World Cup 2026. The latest news headlines are coming up with Riley, so stay with us on Al Jazeera.
6: Revering its forefathers and honoring their legacy, the United States celebrates 250 years of evolving human experience.
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2: 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I'm Alex Marquardt. 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
3: What has this discussion looked like in right-wing media circles in Israel?
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5: A poisonous secret in France's colonial past. The widespread illegal use of chemical weapons during the Algerian War of Independence.
6: En fait, je vais vous dire, c'était la mode empirique, artisanale. On en cramait un maximum pour être sûr de l'effet.
5: Algeria, Toxic Colonization, Episode 1, The Silent Caves, on Al Jazeera.
7: It's not just personal property, but also infrastructure that now needs fixing, from power lines to water mains to roads and bridges. Police say the 98 people arrested will face misdemeanor charges ranging from criminal trespass to resisting arrest. There's an intense security presence outside of the federal courthouse where international media are packing the sidewalks. So are demonstrators, some of them celebrating Maduro's arrest, others calling for his release.

0: Hello, I'm Riley Carlson, and this is Al Jazeera live from Doha. Here's what's coming up. Iran enters a new political era. A six-day funeral is underway for the late Supreme Leader Ayatollah Ali Khamenei. We're in Venezuela's earthquake zone, where the damage is worse the further you go. It's likely many of the dead may never be recovered. Russia and Ukraine exchange intense strikes and drone attacks. Oil facilities and people's homes have been hit. Plus,
1: I'm Harun Mutasa in Johannesburg, South Africa. I'll tell you why some locals are moving with police in neighborhoods looking for undocumented foreigners.
0: Hundreds of thousands of people have gathered in Tehran for the first public day of the funeral of Iran's late Supreme Leader Ali Khamenei. Ceremonies will take place in the next 6 days before a burial at his birthplace of Mashhad next Thursday. Khamenei was killed, along with other senior leaders, in the U.S.-Israeli attacks in February. A month earlier, thousands of anti-government protesters were killed after Khamenei ordered a crackdown. His son, Ayatollah Mojtaba Khamenei, has succeeded him but remains largely out of public view. As Ali Hashim reports, behind the defiance, questions linger about where this new leadership wants to take the country.
2: This is not the Iran that existed before the war. The system survived the assassination of its supreme leader and several high-ranking officials. But it did not emerge unchanged. Mojtaba Khamenei, the son and successor of Ayatollah Ali Khamenei, has moved to assert himself. Unlike his father, he has chosen direct confrontation outside of Iran and then inside. Tehran attacked neighboring countries and pushed the conflict with the United States and Israel to the edge. Washington did not achieve regime change, but it may have helped produce change inside the system. At the heart of the new posture is what officials in Tehran call deterrence. Iran is signaling that another war against it would be expanded beyond its borders. The control over Hormuz has been the clearest expression of that doctrine. For Tehran, the message was simple. If Iran cannot have stability, others will not buy and sell oil as usual. The confrontation with the U.S. and talks to end the war have become a tit-for-tat contest, each side testing the other without knowing where the red lines lies. The shift is also visible in the wider region. The war in Lebanon to any truce and retaliated after the Israeli attack on Beirut's southern suburbs. Lebanon is no longer treated as a security equation. Then there's the funeral of Ayatollah Ali Khamenei in Iraq. By taking the ceremony through the holy cities of Najaf and Karbala, Iran is declaring that its influence across the Shia world would continue. But the new Iran is not without internal tension. There are differences inside the state over whether talks with Washington can still produce results. The decision-making circle has changed. Power appears more concentrated and less cautious. Yet the country still faces sanctions, economic pressure, public fatigue that could reignite mass protests and aftermath of the war. The post-Khamenei era is taking shape under fire. More assertive, more regional, more willing to escalate, but also more exposed. What is visible now may be less a settled doctrine than a series of acts of defiance by a new leader trying to prove authority. The real test will come when the war ends, the crowds disperse, and Iran has to decide whether this era is built on confrontation alone or something more durable. Ali Hashim, Al Jazeera.
0: Ali Akbar Darini is a researcher at the Tehran-based Center for Strategic Studies, and he joins us now live from the Iranian capital. Good to see you, Ali. Thank you for being here. I want to touch on two things that Ali Hashim mentioned in his report, and those are things that we were talking about before the Ayatollah was killed on February 28th, and that is the ever-crashing currency that Iran has been dealing with, the plummeting economy, and that crackdown on protesters that we saw at the beginning of the year. Now that there is new leadership in place in Tehran, is there any indication on if or how it will handle those things differently?
3: Israel and the United States don't want a powerful Iran. The martyred Ayatollah Khamenei turned Iran into a powerful regional state, a powerful state to be reckoned with. That's why the Americans and Israelis worked hard to destabilize Iran from within, providing weapons to Iran's dissident groups and try to destabilize Iran by providing military, political, and economic support to Iranian opposition and imposing sanctions on Iran. Yet, Ayatollah Khamenei led the country through all these crises, and at the end, he was killed. He was martyred in a in war. A war crime by all definitions.
0: And I take your point, Ali. Biggest, sorry, just before you move on from that, I take your point that, and I heard what you said earlier when you were talking to Rob Matheson, that part of his legacy is strengthening the ballistic missile program, strengthening the system of deterrence. But I wonder what cost that came to ordinary Iranians, and if there is a plan by this new administration that we're seeing going forward to maybe stop these things from happening, to stop that instability from within, to fix the economy, to fix the things that people are protesting and concerned about inside of Iran.
3: A country that is subject to constant military and security threats behaves differently from a country that is not too subject to such threats. So the first priority for Iran is to make sure that it will survive and it will protect its territorial integrity in the face of increasing U.S. and Israeli military threats, and then fix its economy. That's how states behave when they are subject to such threats, and especially if that threat comes from the world's biggest military power in the world, the United States. And rarely you can see in human history that a country, a regional state, has been able to survive in a war imposed by the world's biggest military power. That is one of the most important legacies of the martyred Ayatollah Khamenei. And despite so many hardships and sanctions, Iran did experience inflation, public discontent, and economic hardships. But yet, there is no shortage of any food, no shortage of any commodities in Iran. There are high prices, but a country living under sanctions for more than four and a half decades, that's the best you can imagine where you know, the people can buy any commodity they wish, although because of high prices they can meet all their needs, or they have difficulties. But the bigger priority is to make sure that Iran will preserve its political independence, territorial integrity, and Ayatollah Khamenei left a legacy Iranians to be proud of.
0: So if
3: this is, you know, now Iran is a power to be reckoned with.
0: So if this all goes Iran's way in these negotiations, and it has the sanctions lifted that it wants, and it gets the assets unfrozen that it wants, do you think that there will be a change in the priorities of leadership, that now that it seems to feel that it has cemented its place, as you say, as a country to be reckoned with, that it will turn its attention to fixing these issues for everyday Iranians instead of worrying about these outside threats?
3: True. Iran signed the JCPOA with world powers, but and a key reason for that was to get the sanctions lifted and improve its economy. But it was the United States that unilaterally pulled out of that agreement. Under Ayatollah Khamenei, Iran in many cases offered to control tensions and go for economic recovery, and that's why Iran signed the JCPOA under the martyred Khamenei. But it was every time Iran offered an opportunity for improvement in relations with the United States, hardliners and conservatives, warmongers in the U.S. administrations and Israel torpedoed that process and damaged or sabotaged that process.
0: Okay. We will see what happens at the end of these negotiations. Ali Akbar Darini, as always, thank you so much for joining us here on Al Jazeera. U.S. President Donald Trump has celebrated America's military and denounced communism during a speech to mark 250 years of independence. Speaking at Mount Rushmore, Trump described communism as a mortal threat to American liberty. He also renewed calls for election reform, saying Republicans can only lose November's midterm elections if Congress fails to pass the Save America Act.
4: We beat Venezuela in one day, and we knocked the hell out of Iran. They're dying to settle. They want to settle so badly. We gave them a week off for a funeral because we're nice, too. So on the eve of this 250th anniversary of American heritage, we resolve and swear for all to hear that the citizens of the United States of America will vanquish communism quickly. Don't let them take too much of your time. You know they're wasting your time, don't you? But we're not going to let them take too long or too much of our time as they play their games and send them into exile. We will send them quickly away, and we will continue to build our country bigger and better and stronger than ever before. America will never be a communist country.
0: The search for survivors of last month's earthquakes in Venezuela is increasingly becoming a race to recover the dead. Authorities are preparing to demolish dangerously damaged buildings in the hardest hit areas as families and forensic teams make a final push to bring loved ones home before the rubble is cleared. Zain Basravi reports from Puerto Viejo in La Guaira State.
5: The more you venture into Venezuela's earthquake zone, the worse it gets. High-rise hotels fallen over, mid-rise buildings cracked open, homes torn apart, lives left in ruins. Venezuelan authorities have condemned this public housing complex. And like so many, this mother of two now lives in a tent by the side of this coastal road, across from the ruins of her former home. When asked what she needs, the answer is simple.
6: Una casa. Es lo más importante.
7: A house is the most important thing. We need a better place too. We can't stay here because the weather is harsh. We don't have bathrooms. People are defecating out in the open, and it already smells really bad.
5: Helicopters bringing help often blow tents away, and conditions are very basic. If things don't improve, as resilient as survivors seem now, this is a recipe for disease outbreak, public anger, and civil unrest.
8: It can be difficult, perhaps, to understand what a powerful earthquake actually feels like unless you've lived through one. But looking at the aftermath of this disaster gives you a clear sense of the magnitude of these double earthquakes. If buildings weren't completely destroyed in this part of La Guaira State, they have been so severely damaged that they will likely have to be torn down.
5: Survivors sift through rubble, gathering bits and pieces. A baby's crib, old photos, ID cards, remnants of the lives once lived here. For many relatives of the missing, this may be all they ever find. The government has marked structures in this part of La Guaira for demolition in 3 days, and there is a sense of urgency as people make last attempts to find relatives' remains.
9: We need help with telescopic machinery, because if they're going to demolish this building on Monday, our days are numbered to finish clearing the debris and get the bodies out. Please, we ask you to have a heart and help us with that. It also gets dark here at night. We don't have lighting either.
5: Search crews unearth another body, pieces of a woman identified by a necklace she was wearing. A man tells us this was his mother, too stunned by her condition to speak. Under the circumstances, her family may consider themselves lucky for finding her at all. Tens of thousands of people are still unaccounted for, and time is running out. It now seems inevitable that thousands of people may end up as just names on a list of the missing, victims of one of Venezuela's worst natural disasters, forever lost amongst the rubble. Zain Basravi, Al Jazeera, Puerto Viejo, La Guaira, Venezuela.
0: Ukraine has launched a major drone attack on Russian cities overnight. St. Petersburg's governor said the city of 6 million had come under a large-scale drone attack. The city's oil terminal was among the buildings hit in the strikes. There are no reports of casualties.
10: Baba.
0: A massive fire broke out Saturday morning at a port in the Leningrad region of northwestern Russia, reportedly caused by the Ukrainian drone attack. Officials in Leningrad say more than 70 Ukrainian drones were shot down over the region. And Russia has launched a series of strikes into Ukraine. At least 5 people have been killed. Attacks have been reported in Sumy, Kherson, Dnipro, Zaporizhia and Odessa. A 5-year-old girl and her mother are among the dead in Sumy. 6 guided aerial bombs struck a busy residential neighborhood on Friday evening. In Kherson, in southern Ukraine, a Russian strike hit a poultry farm, sparking a huge fire. The attacks injured more than 40 people across Ukraine. Still to come here on Al Jazeera. Scuffles outside the gathering of a far-right Alternative for Germany party. Its leaders have their sights on a crucial state election.
11: Frank assessments.
12: The Board of Peace was not put in place to bring peace to the world, to liberate the Palestinian people. None of those things exist in all the literature that was put forward about the Board of Peace.
11: Informed opinions.
13: Don't you think that North Korea has proven that if you do have nuclear weapons, that the United States won't mess with you?
14: Absolutely. We see that demonstrated in North Korea and negatively in the case of Libya with Gaddafi, who was ousted after abandoning his nuclear program.
11: Inside Story on Al Jazeera.
15: We're looking at the war in Iran from multiple angles.
16: In the first hour, it was over.
15: What the White House is saying changes by the day. What are journalists to make of it?
17: The Listening Post cuts through the noise and makes sense of the media.

0: again. You're watching Al Jazeera. Here's a reminder of our top stories this hour. Hundreds of thousands of people have gathered in Tehran for the funeral of Iran's late Supreme Leader Ali Khamenei. Millions are expected to take part in the public ceremonies in the next 6 days. The United States is celebrating 250 years of independence. President Donald Trump gave an anniversary eve speech at Mount Rushmore, where he praised the military and denounced communism. Ukraine has carried out attacks on several cities in Russia. An oil terminal was hit in St. Petersburg, and Russia has launched strikes on Ukraine. At least 5 people there are reported dead. Let's get more now on the funeral for Iran's late Supreme Leader Ayatollah Ali Khamenei. Thousands have gathered at Tehran's main square for a public farewell ceremony. Tohid Asadi is there.
1: This is the Grand Musalla of Tehran, which is today hosting the first day of public farewell ceremony to the Iranian Supreme Leader Ayatollah Ali Khamenei, who was killed on the first day of campaign of airstrikes by the Americans and Israelis. His flag-draped coffin, alongside those of his family members, lies in the state as the country is beginning a week of state funeral across the country.
2: Here is one of Iran's key prayer complexes where Ayatollah Khamenei delivered some of his most important speeches over the years. Today, the same venue has become the focal point of national mourning, with vast crowds streaming through to pay their respects. The atmosphere is deeply emotional. Some mourners are in tears, while others wave Iranian flags, hold up portraits, and recite prayers. The sentiments have also taken on a political tone. Chants of death to America and death to Israel echo through the crowds, while many here are calling for revenge.
3: What the world expected would bring Iran to its knees has completely failed. What Israel has tried to achieve over the past 80 years, it could not accomplish in Iran, despite assassinating many of our senior officials.
4: All we want is revenge for the blood of our martyred leader. We stand with Mujtaba Khamenei, and we will remain by his side for as long as we live. We are ready to sacrifice our lives for him.
5: Today we came to pay our final respects to our martyred leader. We want to show the world that we are a nation loyal to our leader and his son. We are determined to avenge our martyrs and hold the United States and Donald Trump responsible.
6: Revenge. Revenge for our martyred leader. This wristband and this flag symbolize our demand for justice for our martyred leader.
2: The scale of the arrangements recalls previous mass state funerals in the Islamic Republic, most notably in the 1989 funeral of former Supreme Leader Ayatollah Khomeini. The funeral also serves as a moment of political consolidation for Iran's leadership, projecting unity at a time of regional tension and domestic uncertainty. For the political establishment, it's an opportunity to reaffirm continuity of authority and signal stability in the succession of power structures.
1: The processions are underway as the state funeral is expected to be attended by millions of people. The message here, beyond the mourning, is clear. It's that of defiance, deterrence, and resilience. Tohid Asadi, Al Jazeera, Tehran.
0: In Germany, tens of thousands of protesters are rallying across the weekend against the rise of the far-right Alternative for Germany party. Police fought with demonstrators in Erfurt, where AfD is holding its annual conference. Opponents accuse the party of racist policies. They're concerned by the AfD's surging popularity in eastern Germany. A new poll suggests they're the frontrunner in an upcoming state election in Saxony-Anhalt. German's Chancellor Friedrich Merz, his party, currently leads the state as part of a coalition, but Merz is under growing pressure. His Christian Democrats are trailing in the polls, and confidence in the economy is weak. Critics say the sweeping reforms he promised during last year's federal election have only been partly delivered. Dominic Kane reports from Magdeburg.
7: When he became Chancellor last year,

0: Friedrich Merz promised to impose tougher migration laws and to revive the German economy. And on the face of it, his government has turned many more potential asylum seekers back at the borders and overseen a steep fall in the number of new applications. On the economy too, Merz persuaded Parliament to change the constitution to allow him to borrow large sums to invest in growth. But high inflation, a sluggish economy, and the impact of the war in Iran have all taken their toll.
1: A country as large as ours does not change in a week or in a month. We agreed with the Social Democrats a year ago that we want to get our country back on track, although in some instances we have very different convictions. Compromises are needed from both sides.
0: But so far, there haven't been many, fueling a sense among voters that the current coalition is out of touch. And one party is benefiting. The far-right AfD, which wants even harsher immigration policy and favours much better relations with Russia. For the past 2 months, it's been leading in the national polls. In the states of the former East Germany, where the economy lags even further, its lead is commanding. Such as in Saxony-Anhalt, where Ulrich Siegmund is campaigning to become prime minister if the party wins state elections in September.
2: The Christian Democrats are doing exactly the opposite of what they promised before the election. That's why our polls are currently the way they are, and that's also why our events are the way they are. People are simply fed up. They want their old, safe Germany back, and that comes with the AfD.
0: The mainstream parties don't share that view. They've shunned the AfD, working together to keep it out of government. But with the latest poll in Saxony-Anhalt putting the party on 42%, that agreement may not be enough.
3: Because those numbers could give the AfD an absolute majority in this parliament, allowing it to govern this state alone. It would mark the first time that a far-right party had won control of a German state in a free and fair election since the Nazis did in 1932. And it would send shockwaves through this country and beyond. Dominic Kane, Al Jazeera, Magdeburg.
4: Rebel fighters have launched coordinated attacks across several towns in Mali. The Malian army says the assaults targeted the northern towns of Gao, Egwel-Hawk, and Anafis. The Tuareg-led Azawad Liberation Front says it was behind the attack on Anafis. Fighters also struck the central town of Savare and a prison in Kenyarobia. In April, Tuareg rebels and fighters linked to Al-Qaeda launched coordinated attacks across Mali, killing the defense minister and overrunning army bases. South Africa has deployed more than 3,000 soldiers nationwide this month to support police during anti-migrant protests. Several African countries are repatriating citizens fleeing violence and intimidation, but many migrants are staying despite the threats. The anti-foreigner sentiment is affecting landlords who rent to foreign nationals. Haru Mutasa reports from Johannesburg.
5: Local residents shout, "Open the door, or we will kick it down." Thousands of mainly African foreign nationals have left South Africa after anti-migrant groups set an unofficial deadline for all undocumented foreigners to get out. But some foreigners decided to stay. Police are conducting checks like these nationwide. South Africans inform on landlords who have foreign tenants, and they've been asking tenants to prove they are in the country legally. If they can't, they are arrested.
6: We let them inside our homes. We must take charge, must take them out of our homes. Not with violence, peacefully so. They must go back home, fix their papers, and they will come back.
5: Later, the patrols move from homes to shopping centres. Anti-foreigner groups say undocumented immigrants are taking jobs from South Africans. They also blame foreigners for high crime rates. But rights groups say there is little evidence to support those accusations.
7: This area is usually full of vendors selling mainly vegetables. The only person here is this young man, and he is South African. The other vendors were mostly foreigners, and they ran away when they heard that people were going door to door, street to street, checking to see if people working here had valid visas.
5: The government says only police have the authority to ask for documents.
8: And let no one twist our words. We do not condone unlawful immigration. And we do not pretend that the anxieties of our people are not real. But we will not answer hardship with cruelty.
6: Now we need to check your documents, your asylum papers, are you good?
5: Sometimes anti-migrant groups make no distinction between people who are in the country legally and those who are undocumented. And many foreigners know they have to be ready to show their documents if they are asked for them or potentially face the consequences. Haruna Mutas, Al Jazeera, Johannesburg.
4: Thousands of people in northeastern Spain have been told to stay inside as a wildfire burns out of control. Flames have already burned through around 750 hectares. Firefighters in Catalonia are urging people not to travel to the affected areas. It's happening as Europe grapples with a record-breaking heat wave. There's more news just ahead here on Al Jazeera. After Inside Story, I'm Riley Carlson. Stay with us.
9: The biggest FIFA World Cup in history reaches the round of 16.
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9: From the host nations and around the world, Al Jazeera brings you the stories as they happen. Follow the World Cup on Al Jazeera.
13: China's new ethnic unity law has come into effect. Rights groups and activists overseas say it will further shrink the rights of minorities. Will the law help forge a shared national identity, as Beijing says, or is it a step towards forced assimilation? This is Inside Story.

0: Hello and welcome to the program. I'm Mohammed Jimjoum. Beijing's new ethnic unity law has taken effect. It strengthens Mandarin's position as the primary language of education, official business, and public spaces across China. The government says the law's provisions on social cohesion and preventing separatism benefit everyone. But activists abroad say it will further erode the rights of groups such as Uyghurs and Tibetans. They're also warning against a clause that states China can take action against those who violate the law outside of the country. Taiwan has echoed this criticism. Its government warns the law could be used to target people there who were critical of Beijing. We'll discuss all this with our guests, but first, this report from Felix Nyawara.
1: Until recently, schools in China in some ethnic minority regions had the option of teaching classes in their local languages. But a new law that's come into force this month is said to fundamentally change things. Beijing now requires Mandarin be the primary language of instruction from preschool through high school. China's new ethnic unity law also prioritizes what it calls the nation's common language in conducting government business. Authorities are now required to maintain national security and social stability in what it calls the ethnicity sector. Beijing also says groups or individuals outside its borders can be held legally accountable for trying to undermine what it calls China's ethnic unity or stoking division. Tibetans in exile say the new law amounts to forced assimilation. They fear their identity is at risk of erasure.
2: This so-called law is not a legitimate law. It is a law of genocide. We demand that this law be repealed immediately because it is being used to destroy everything that belongs to us Tibetans. Whether it is the people living in Tibet, the environment, culture, or script, there is an ongoing effort to wipe them out. Therefore, this law must be revoked.
1: Taiwan's government says the law's scope is global and almost boundless, warning it could give Beijing another legal basis to target people it views as separatists. China says there's no need for concern for those visiting from Taiwan, but warned against any talk of independence from the island. Officials dismissed foreign criticism as misrepresentation.

0: attention.
1: Some countries have conservative ideological biases and, due to political manipulation, turned a blind eye to China's economic and social development and achievements in human rights governance, make sweeping generalizations, maliciously defame China's national policies, fabricate and spread false information, brutally interfere in China's internal affairs, and undermine China's national unity.
0: China recognizes 55 ethnic minority communities. Tibet and Xinjiang provinces are home to the largest of them, numbering nearly 18 million people. These are regions that have in the past drawn international scrutiny over accusations of abuses against Uyghur and Tibetan communities. Felix Nyawara, Al Jazeera, for Inside Story.
2: All right, let's go ahead and bring in our guests. From Beijing, we have Einar Tangen, Senior Fellow at the Center for International Governance Innovation. From Zurich, Zumratai Arkin, Vice President of the World Uyghur Congress. And from Columbus, Ohio, William Yang, a Senior Analyst for Northeast Asia at the International Crisis Group. Thanks so much for joining us here today on Inside Story. We appreciate it very much. Einar, let me start with you today. Critics of this new law have raised concerns that it will erode the rights of ethnic minorities. China, of course, denies that. But let's just jump into the language component that we're talking about when it comes to all this. Until recently, schools in some ethnic minority regions had the option of teaching classes in their local languages. Under Article 15 of this new law, Beijing will require the use of Mandarin as the primary language of instruction in education from preschool through high school. Rights groups say that this is a form of forced assimilation. What's your response?
3: Well, I mean, if you go back to the founding of China in 1949, quite frankly, there were so many different languages. In fact, villages that were 5 miles apart would not speak the same language. They had to use a trade language in between them. China created simplified Chinese. From their perspective, it was absolutely necessary to have a single form of communication. Otherwise, you wouldn't have people, they wouldn't be able to travel, they'd be stuck in their villages and things like this. They wouldn't be able to find new jobs. Education would be a problem. So they applied this across the nation. And you're talking, a Harvard professor back in the 20s quantified that there were over 5,000 different dialects that were completely distinct and not understandable by other dialects, and that was only on the eastern side of China. So China thought it was very necessary, but they did not apply this to the minority sections. They instead used the kind of Soviet system, which exempted them. This caused some problems, and today China believes that they need to have a unified country, especially in view of the state-sponsored attacks against it, specifically by the United States.
2: Einar, let me just follow up with you about a point you're making. Does the Chinese Constitution not state that each ethnicity has the right to use and develop their own language? How does that square with what's laid out in this new law? Is that not in some ways a contradiction?
3: Well, from their perspective, no, because what they're saying is that they will still allow and schools will still teach the local languages as they do throughout China. If you go to Shanghai, there are people there who speak Shanghainese. If you go to Qingdao, the language is quite different from Qinghai, from other places. So the local languages and cultures continue to survive, but they're saying that on a national basis, they believe that there has to be one overriding language. Otherwise, you have a situation where people who do not speak standard Pudonghua, Chinese, standard Chinese, would find it very difficult to move out of their locality. They would be denied jobs. They would be denied access to education. They're making what they believe is a correction in something that they did wrong. That they should have, at the very beginning, insisted that all people, all Chinese people, and the 55 minorities are considered Chinese people, to be unified under one language,
2: Zumratai,
3: but not excluding their local.

0: Zumertai, let me get your take on this. I've read comments from you in which you said that with this law, Beijing wants to disrupt Uyghur identity and to disconnect generations. You've talked about your worries that this could lead to erasure. What are your concerns about the impact that this new law will have on not just the Uyghurs, but also other minority communities?
1: Yes, thank you for having me. This new law is quite concerning, and obviously it doesn't really change anything on the ground because we've seen how China has been assimilating and pushing for sinicization since 2014 when they've started their strike hard campaign in East Turkestan. And but this law really formalizes this framework to further push for assimilation and sinicization of ethnic groups, specifically Uyghurs, Tibetans, and Southern Mongolians. So it really pushes down this idea that speaking Chinese is the one way to go. And it even encourages the use of Chinese language in informal spaces, like in households, during break time at schools. And we see how Uyghur children are being completely deprived from education in their mother tongue, access to their mother tongue, but also from access to their culture and religion as well. So this law will further this assimilation process. And it means that there's this framework that's being drawn for the next years to come, and that the Chinese government has no intention of giving any freedoms to Uyghurs, Tibetans, and Southern Mongolians, and that everyone has to adopt this Chinese identity, whether they want it or not.
0: Sumertai, let me just ask you to try to help us understand more how things are different now with relation to this new law when it comes to teaching languages in China. Beijing now requires Mandarin to be the primary language of instruction from preschool through high school. In the past, as we were talking about with Einar a few minutes ago, schools in some ethnic minority regions had the option of teaching classes in their local languages, as I understand. From your perspective, how big a shift is this compared to what's going on right now?
1: Well, the shift is quite clear. It doesn't leave any space for preservation of our identities, whether it's linguistic, cultural, or religion. But especially in school environments, Uyghur children have no more access to their unique identity, to their unique language. And what it does actually is that it creates a separation from for generations. So from the generation of their parents and the current generation. And under this law, we can also foresee how boarding schools will be also expanded, because currently the boarding school system in East Turkestan and in Tibet is quite wide. And we see how it really kind of implements this idea that Uyghur children are have to really adopt this Chinese identity, whether it's, you know, cultural or linguistic. And that we see it very clearly with the young generation today, where Uyghur children have very much difficulty communicating even with their parents. They speak very, you know, few words of Uyghur, and they are not even able to have full conversations with their parents. So it actually, in the if you take it in the backdrop of the repressive system that is in the region right now, it's an effort to assimilate, but also to uproot Uyghurs from their roots.
0: William, rights groups and activists are saying that this new law that is going to further shrink the rights of minorities. The Chinese government says that the foreign criticism of all this is a misrepresentation. Help us get more of an idea about all this. What do you say? How significant is all this, and what will the impact be?
2: So I think the law basically adds another layer to the Chinese government's legal toolbox to actually ensure unity, to make sure that they eliminate any potential source of friction with the Chinese government's vision for how to govern the country, and to also, I think, ensure from their perspective, this is quoting them, you know, like they basically try to eliminate any source of potential separatist forces. That is, I think, a language that the Chinese government has used to defend the legitimacy of this law and also the necessity of this law. But I think what this law actually might do in the future is to further the Chinese government's ability to target groups, organizations, individuals outside of China that continue to advocate for positions that is contrary to China's official position on how to govern the country, how to tolerate the existence of minority identity and language and culture, and to some extent, how to actually make sure that the rights and the legitimate, I think, existence of these organizations, these minority groups are not going to be, I think, coming under attack. We've already seen in the past that the Chinese government has been able to launch the so-called extraterritorial legal actions against specific individuals that are in the diaspora community, for the Uyghurs, for the Hong Kongers, for the Tibetans, and also in some cases targeting Taiwanese politicians that are vocal about their criticism of China. So I think this law is an additional toolbox in China's ability to actually target groups and organizations and potentially silence criticism from outside of the country, and ensure that the links between the diaspora community and those that still are inside China will be disrupted, and so that the influence from outside of the country will be reduced to a level where China can ensure that there's not going to be any potential encouragement for a position against the Chinese government inside China by support coming out from the outside.
0: William, you're talking about another portion of the law, and I want to come back to you in just a minute to ask more about that. But first, I want to go to Einar, because William there was talking about Article 63 in his last remarks. That part of the legislation is getting a lot of attention. It's a clause that states that China can take action against those who violate the law outside of the country. So you're talking about extraterritoriality there. That seems awfully broad. Einar, who is that supposed to apply to, and what kinds of actions do you think we're going to see from China as far as what they take and who they apply it towards?
3: Well, that's a big question. I often, I share this concern that when government takes action, how far does it go? I was a member of the American Civil Liberties Board in my state, and I am concerned about that. But quite frankly, this is being taken out of context. And I think you have to remember that, organizations, and this is in all due respect, the Uyghur Congress is supported by the U.S. government through the National Endowment for Democracy. They give millions of dollars a year to this. Now, the United States, NED is run by the Congress, and its agenda is set mostly by the CIA. So this is an organization that is following this idea that it wants to contain China. And, China is concerned about that. And they're reacting to it. They do not want Chinese people outside to be used as tools to destabilize their accomplishments within China. This is not only true within China itself, but they've also, put that into the Shanghai Cooperation Organization, of which there are many members. And it's the idea that you are anti-separatist, anti-terrorist, any kind of situation which is trying to destabilize existing governments. Why? The United States has a pretty good record, and especially through the National Endowment for Democracy, for destabilizing countries. They were at the center of the situations in the Middle East, where they said that they were bringing progress and democracy, and all they brought was, in fact, chaos and death. The Arab Spring did not work out. This is the concern. The National Endowment for Democracy says they're in 80 countries. So China is reacting to this. In essence, saying that they're not going to stand by idly and allow people to be used against them, and that those who do that are going to be considered as against the government. And I do, share my colleague's concern about exactly how this is going to play out. If it is against legitimate terrorist and separatist views, I think they have a right to do that. If it's against individuals who have no You know, they're just expressing their personal opinions.
0: Einar, let me just give a chance for Azumrataj to reply. Azumrataj, Einar there was mentioning the World Uyghur Congress, the organization that you're the vice president of. I see you reacting to what he was saying. I want to give you the chance to respond.
1: Thank you. The World Uyghur Congress is not only funded through NED, and I think even the work that is being funded by NED is not to, attack the Chinese government, with no reason. We have a solid ground for the arguments that we're making. There's been a genocide, active genocide, since 2014. Over 3 million of Uyghurs and Turkic people have been arbitrarily detained. I myself have over 30 of my relatives who have disappeared into those camps for just being Uyghur. And it's quite ironic that the rest of our funding sources have not been mentioned. The Uyghur community in exile supports us as well. So why was that not mentioned? And actually, it's not very surprising because this is the exact lines that the Chinese Communist Party adopts when trying to undermine the legitimacy and the credibility of international organizations. The work that we're doing is available online. We do not prone any violent action. We are a democratic, peaceful organization, and the work that we're doing is just to raise awareness about the situation of our people. And it's a human rights issue that the Chinese government is trying to deny, but there is a mounting evidence, including by the United Nations. I remind all of the people who are watching as well that in 2022, the UN High Commissioner's Office came out with a report highlighting that these crimes amount to crimes against humanity. So while we're here talking about sources of funding, we're actually trying to do real work in trying to end the genocide and also release all the arbitrarily detained people who are, by the way, for the most part, intellectuals, writers that once were supported by the Chinese Communist Party itself.
0: William, you were talking before. You brought in this Article 63. And I wanted to ask you, because you talked about the concern in Taiwan about what all this means. In your reading of this law thus far, is it clear at all what might happen, let's say, to someone in Taiwan who is openly critical of Beijing?
2: I think the bottom line, obviously, is going to be that those individuals that hold publicly critical opinion about the Chinese Communist Party should be aware of the potential implications that might come with this new law, that, you know, they could become the potential targets of arrests, of detentions, especially if they are traveling through countries that have extradition treaties with China. But I think overall, this law's ambiguity, which is quite, in fact, I think, broad and, you know, I think consistent with how China, in fact, tried to define some of these laws that they use to advance their interests and defend their interests, is that they try not to add a very specific definition to how they're likely going to use the law. And then the goal is to really inject a sense of concern and anxiety within the target community so that people will actually start to exercise some restraint and re-evaluation about their public rhetoric and also public actions and activities that they take part in. So, you know, I think it's really hard to say as of now how this law is actually going to be used to target people outside of China, especially those that might actually be viewed as, in Beijing's words, separatists. That would actually include millions of Taiwanese people who actually support the current Taiwanese government because of the fact that the current Taiwanese government, the ruling party, has been long branded as a separatist force that is trying to separate Taiwan from China. But from the Taiwanese people's perspective, they're simply supporting a political party that they felt like is representing their views and voices. And so, you know, I think going forward, we likely will see a similar situation where there is likely going to be a level of a chilling effect within the Taiwanese community, especially those that still work and travel between Taiwan and China.
0: Zoomer Tai, you heard William there talking about the chilling effect all of this could have, and I see you nodding your head to some of what he was saying. How much worry is there amongst activists in the Uyghur community and among other minority groups when it comes to Article 63 specifically? I mean, do you think that this is going to have a chilling effect when it comes to activists and dissidents and what they feel they might be able to

0: monitored. People are being interrogated when they go back. So it doesn't provide them any sense of safety, even if they have foreign citizenship. So I think this will be concerning moving forward, because we're living in a phase where transnational repression is escalating. Beijing is using a myriad of tactics to monitor, surveil activists, and not only activists, but beyond activists, they're also monitoring, keeping tabs on ordinary citizens, and trying to push them to not take part in even cultural initiatives, cultural activities in their host countries.
1: Einar, what do you say to what you're hearing there from Zumratai and also from William? I mean, is this about sending a message that activists and dissidents and critics of China, that they're essentially not going to be able to escape the long arm of the Chinese law?
2: All right, what we have here is a geopolitical contest. The U.S. wants to maintain its hegemony. China is rising. The U.S. has chosen Xinjiang, Tibet, South China Seas as a kind of ways of trying to distract China from its economic rise. I think we can all agree on that. In terms of what's happening in Xinjiang, I've been there a number of times. I was there during the worst of times in 2014 when there were armed guards and machine guns and tanks and things like that. The week after I left, the hotel that I was staying in was bombed. But then I went back more recently. I went to all sorts of places and made sure that I didn't talk to the people that the government wanted me to talk to. What I got is a sense that things have changed dramatically. China wants to solve problems just as they wanted to solve problems with, abject poverty, extreme poverty, whatever you want to call it, and trying to make a better nation for themselves. China tries to solve its problems. So all these, ideas, I understand that our young lady is expressing her opinions and maybe very heartfelt. But the fact is that she's funded by the United States, which is intent on containing China.
1: And William, let me just ask you very quickly. We just have about 1 minute left. What kind of an impact might this have on just normal people, business-to-business exchanges between China and other countries when it comes to topics like economic cooperation, academic discussions, perhaps?
3: There's certainly going to be some impact in terms of how people choose to maintain their connection and interaction with China going forward, especially for, I think, individuals that work in sectors that might actually overlap with some of the areas that might come under suspicion that they harbor different I think, views and intentions behind the activities that they are conducting. So I think, again, this is really going to inject a certain level of forcing people to start reevaluating their activities, the patterns of their behaviors, and then, going forward, become more cautious when it comes to their interaction with China and people inside China overall.
1: All right. Well, we've run out of time, so we're going to have to leave the discussion there. Thanks so much to our guests, Einar Tangen, Zumratai Arkin, and William Yang. And thank you, too, for watching. You can see the program again anytime by visiting our website. That's aljazeera.com. And for further discussion, go to our Facebook page. 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You can also join the conversation on X. Our handle is @AJInsideStory. For now, that's it from me, Mohammed Jamjoum, and the whole team here. Al Jazeera's coverage continues in just a moment. Stay tuned.

0: A poisonous secret in France's colonial past. The widespread illegal use of chemical weapons during the Algerian War of Independence.
1: En fait, je vais vous dire, c'était la mode empirique, artisanale. On en cramait un maximum pour être sûr de l'effet.
0: Algeria, Toxic Colonization. Episode 1, The Silent Caves, on Al Jazeera.
2: Is the U.S.-Israeli war on Iran dragging the world to an economic meltdown? 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Pull apart fact from fiction and get to the bottom line.
3: Your weekly take on U.S. politics, The Bottom Line.
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0: reading of the Constitution that has shaped the country to this day.
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0: Hello, I'm Riley Carlson, and this is the News Hour live from Doha. Coming up in the next 60 minutes. Iran enters a new political era. A six-day funeral is underway for the late Supreme Leader Ayatollah Ali Khamenei.
1: Baba.
0: Ukraine launches a large-scale attack on Russia, and Moscow hits back, promising to carry out more strikes. We're in Venezuela's earthquake zone, where the damage is worse the further you go. It's likely many of the dead may never be recovered. Donald Trump rails against communism and celebrates the military in a speech marking 250 years of U.S. independence. And Lionel Messi's Argentina survive a scare at the World Cup, reaching the last 16 with a victory over Cape Verde. Hundreds of thousands of people have gathered in Tehran for the first public day of the funeral of Iran's late Supreme Leader, Ayatollah Ali Khamenei. Ceremonies will take place in the next 6 days before a burial at his birthplace of Mashhad next Thursday. Khamenei was killed along with other senior leaders in the U.S.-Israeli attacks in February. A month earlier, thousands of anti-government protesters were killed after Khamenei ordered a crackdown. His son, Ayatollah Mojtaba Khamenei, has succeeded him but remains largely out of public view. From Tehran, Tohid Asadi reports.
2: This is the Grand Musalla of Tehran, which is today hosting the first day of public farewell ceremony to the Iranian Supreme Leader Ayatollah Ali Khamenei, who was killed on the first day of campaign of airstrikes by the Americans and Israelis. His flag-draped coffin, alongside those of his family members, lies in the state as the country is beginning a week of state funeral across the country.
3: Here is one of Iran's key prayer complexes where Ayatollah Khamenei delivered some of his most important speeches over the years. Today, the same venue has become the focal point of national mourning, with vast crowds streaming through to pay their respects. The atmosphere is deeply emotional. Some mourners are in tears, while others wave Iranian flags, hold up portraits, and recite prayers. The sentiments have also taken on a political tone. Chants of death to America and death to Israel echo through the crowds, while many here are calling for revenge.
4: What the world expected would bring Iran to its knees has completely failed. What Israel had tried to achieve over the past 80 years, it could not accomplish in Iran, despite assassinating many of our senior officials.
5: All we want is revenge for the blood of our martyred leader. We stand with Mojtaba Khamenei, and we will remain by his side for as long as we live. We are ready to sacrifice our lives for him.
6: Today we came to pay our final respects to our martyred leader. We want to show the world that we are a nation loyal to our leader and his son. We are determined to avenge our martyrs and hold the United States and Donald Trump responsible.
7: Revenge. Revenge for our martyred leader. This wristband and this flag symbolize our demand for justice for our martyred leader.
3: The scale of the arrangements recalls previous mass state funerals in the Islamic Republic, most notably in the 1989 funeral of former Supreme Leader Ayatollah Khomeini. The funeral also serves as a moment of political consolidation for Iran's leadership, projecting unity at a time of regional tension and domestic uncertainty. For the political establishment, it's an opportunity to reaffirm continuity of authority and signal stability in the succession of power structures.
2: The processions are underway as the state funeral is expected to be attended by millions of people. The message here, beyond the mourning, is clear. It's that of defiance, deterrence, and resilience. Tohid Asadi, Al Jazeera, Tehran.
0: So Iran is now entering a new political era after the assassination of its supreme leader. The United States and Israel did not bring down the Islamic Republic, but the war appears to have accelerated changes inside it. Under the new leader, Tehran appears to be showing a more confrontational face, from attacks across the region to closing the Strait of Hormuz. But as Ali Hashem reports, behind the defiance, questions linger about where this new leadership wants to take the country.
1: This is not the Iran that existed before the war. This system survived the assassination of its supreme leader and several high-ranking officials. But it did not emerge unchanged. Mujtaba Khamenei, the son and successor of Ayatollah Ali Khamenei, has moved to assert himself. Unlike his father, he has chosen direct confrontation outside of Iran and then inside. Tehran attacked neighboring countries and pushed the conflict with the United States and Israel to the edge. Washington did not achieve regime change, but it may have helped produce change inside the system. At the heart of the new posture is what officials in Tehran call deterrence. Iran is signaling that another war against it would be expanded beyond its borders. The control over Hormuz has been the clearest expression of that doctrine. For Tehran, the message was simple. If Iran cannot have stability, others will not buy and sell oil as usual. The confrontation with the U.S. and talks to end the war have become a tit-for-tat contest, each side testing the other without knowing where the red lines lies. The shift is also visible in the wider region. The war in Lebanon to any truce and retaliated after the Israeli attack on Beirut's southern suburbs. Lebanon is no longer treated as a security equation. Then there's the funeral of Ayatollah Ali Khamenei in Iraq. By taking the ceremony through the holy cities of Najaf and Karbala, Iran is declaring that its influence across the Shia world would continue. But the new Iran is not without internal tension. There are differences inside the state over whether talks with Washington can still produce results. The decision-making circle has changed. Power appears more concentrated and less cautious. Yet the country still faces sanctions, economic pressure, public fatigue that could reignite mass protests and aftermath of the war. The post-Khamenei era is taking shape under fire. More assertive, more regional, more willing to escalate, but also more exposed. What is visible now may be less a settled doctrine than a series of acts of defiance by a new leader trying to prove authority. The real test will come when the war ends, the crowds disperse, and Iran has to decide whether this era is built on confrontation alone or something more durable. Ali Hashem, Al Jazeera.
0: Now we can speak to Ali Akbar Darini, who's a researcher at the Tehran-based Center for Strategic Studies. He joins us once again from Iran's capital. Good to have you, Ali. I want to ask you on that topic of Ali Hashem's piece, on what's coming for Iran, with so little having been publicly seen and heard from the new supreme leader, from Mojtaba Khamenei. Is there any indication about what the next steps will look like inside of Iran?
8: On the Ayatollah Mujtaba Khamenei, I expect Iran to be more assertive in foreign policy, while the system of governments that the martyred Khamenei strengthened will remain in place. That means the

0: resilient system of governance will remain in place. But Iran's traditional policy of restraint failed. So I expect Iran to be more assertive in foreign policy, and statements issued by Ayatollah Mujtaba Khamenei suggest that Iran will adopt a more assertiveness in foreign policy in the years to come.
1: How do you expect he may handle domestic issues, handle issues like the currency, the economy, the unrest that we saw at the beginning of the year that ushered in that crackdown, that violent crackdown on protesters? Is there any indication on how he plans to deal with the root causes of that unrest in the country?
0: Yes. There will be several solutions he may be looking for. One is security, to make sure that the internal divisions will be will not be a cause for any concern. There will be some sort of consensus at the top echelons of power, and also to take measures to make sure that there will be no repeat of what we saw a few months back, when the Americans and the Israelis worked hard to destabilize Iran from within, and definitely economic solutions, strengthening the economy based on self-sufficiency and diversifying sources of revenue, and getting closer to BRICS member states, China, Russia, and others. So there is a long list of issues he will be pursuing. And what this war taught Iran was that no matter how many times under the martyred Khamenei offered rapprochement and détente towards the West, those efforts were torpedoed one after the other due to warmongers in the U.S. Congress aborting those efforts. So Iran will try to diminish conflict with the United States, but it is in a war of survival now. So the top priority is to make sure that the Americans will continue to fail, and Iran will strengthen its position after winning the war just now.
1: The U.S. president says that he gave Iran a week off the war in order to hold this funeral. Obviously, this is, for many reasons, an important funeral service for Iranians. What do you make of the political messaging that's happening around this event?
0: Trump's words are worthless. He bombed Iran right in the middle of negotiations. To say he gave Iran a week is nonsense. Iranians don't buy that. The reason Iran survived was because Iran had the second strike capability and national unity to protect itself. The Americans, Trump wanted Iran to finish off Iran in 72 hours, but he failed to do so. So the United States is now trying to, piece by piece, one by one, is trying to dismantle Iran's leverage at the negotiating table after signing the memorandum of understanding. But the wisdom Iran showed by making the arrangements for a two-phase MOU shows that Iran will take no more further steps if the Americans don't abide by their obligations. So Trump's words doesn't mean anything for the Iranians.
1: Ali Akbar Darini, researcher at the Center for Strategic Studies in Tehran. Thank you for joining us here on Al Jazeera. Ukraine has launched a major drone attack on Russian cities overnight. St. Petersburg's governor said the city of 6 million had come under a large-scale

0: drone attack. The city's oil terminal was among the buildings hit in the strikes. There are no reports of casualties.
1: Baba.
0: A massive fire broke out Saturday morning at a port in the Leningrad region of northwestern Russia, reportedly caused by the Ukrainian drone attack. Officials say more than 70 Ukrainian drones were shot down over the region. Russia has launched a series of strikes into Ukraine. At least 5 people there have been killed. Attacks have been reported in Sumy, Kherson, Dnipro, Zaporizhia, and Odessa. A 5-year-old girl and her mother are among the dead in Sumy. 6 guided aerial bombs struck a busy residential neighborhood on Friday evening. In Kherson, in southern Ukraine, a Russian strike hit a poultry farm, sparking a huge fire. The attacks injured more than 40 people all across Ukraine. The search for survivors of last month's earthquakes in Venezuela is increasingly becoming a race to recover the dead. Authorities are preparing to demolish dangerously damaged buildings in the hardest hit areas. Families and forensic teams are making a final push to bring loved ones home before all the rubble is cleared. Zain Basravi reports from Puerto Viejo in La Guaira State.
2: The more you venture into Venezuela's earthquake zone, the worse it gets. High-rise hotels fallen over, mid-rise buildings cracked open, homes torn apart, lives left in ruins. Venezuelan authorities have condemned this public housing complex. And like so many, this mother of two now lives in a tent by the side of this coastal road, across from the ruins of her former home. When asked what she needs, the answer is simple.
3: Una casa. Es lo más importante.
4: A house is the most important thing. We need a better place too. We can't stay here because the weather is harsh. We don't have bathrooms. People are defecating out in the open, and it already smells really bad.
2: Helicopters bringing help often blow tents away, and conditions are very basic. If things don't improve, as resilient as survivors seem now, this is a recipe for disease outbreak, public anger, and civil unrest.
5: It can be difficult, perhaps, to understand what a powerful earthquake actually feels like unless you've lived through it. But looking at the aftermath of this disaster gives you a clear sense of the magnitude of these double earthquakes. If buildings weren't completely destroyed in this part of La Guaira State, they have been so severely damaged that they will likely have to be torn down.
2: Survivors sift through rubble, gathering bits and pieces. A baby's crib, old photos, ID cards, remnants of the lives once lived here. For many relatives of the missing, this may be all they ever find. The government has marked structures in this part of La Guaira for demolition in 3 days. And there is a sense of urgency as people make last attempts to find relatives' remains.
6: We need help with telescopic machinery, because if they're going to demolish this building on Monday, our days are numbered to finish clearing the debris and get the bodies out. Please, we ask you to have a heart and help us with that. It also gets dark here at night. We don't have lighting either.
2: Search crews unearth another body. Pieces of a woman identified by a necklace she was wearing. A man tells us this was his mother, too stunned by her condition to speak. Under the circumstances, her family may consider themselves lucky for finding her at all. Tens of thousands of people are still unaccounted for, and time is running out. It now seems inevitable that thousands of people may end up as just names on a list of the missing. Victims of one of Venezuela's worst natural disasters, forever lost amongst the rubble. Zain Basravi, Al Jazeera, Puerto Viejo, La Guaira, Venezuela.
0: U.S. President Donald Trump has celebrated America's military and denounced communism during a speech to mark 250 years of independence. Speaking at Mount Rushmore, Trump described communism as a mortal threat to American liberty. He also renewed calls for election reform, saying Republicans can only lose November's midterm elections if Congress fails to pass the Save America Act.
7: We beat Venezuela in one day, and we knocked the hell out of Iran. They're dying to settle. They want to settle so badly. We gave them a week off for a funeral because we're nice. So on the eve of this 250th anniversary.

0: anniversary of American heritage, we resolve and swear for all to hear that the citizens of the United States of America will vanquish communism quickly. Don't let them take too much of your time. You know they're wasting your time, don't you? But we're not going to let them take too long or too much of our time as they play their games and send them into exile. We will send them quickly away, and we will continue to build our country bigger and better and stronger than ever before. America will never be a communist country.
1: Trump also used his speech to hit out at immigrants, saying newcomers are bringing ideas opposed to the American way of life. Amisha Cross is a Democratic strategist and a former Obama communications advisor. She says Trump wants to wipe out the country's diverse history.
2: Donald Trump is upset that there is a younger crop of Democrats who are running and winning across this country, that there is a fever pitch for change in this country, and that people are speaking to the things that have drove his polls and approval ratings down. And that, quite frankly, is something that scares him, because many of those newly elected or newly primary won young people are of diverse backgrounds. They are people who are first-generation Americans. They are people who come from immigrant families. And as you could tell from that speech, immigrants are not something that he is showing any bit of love to. And I think that this is a president who is threatened by change. He is threatened by people who want to see a different vision of America that does not only include an American dream for the rich and the powerful. I think that what is recognizable and what was very clear in that speech is that Trump's vision of America and the vision of America that is inclusive are two very different things. This is a country that does not have one language. English is not our national language. We are a country of many languages. We are a country of many religions. We are a country of a multitude of diverse backgrounds and people who brought their cultures here and at the origins of this country, so on and so forth. That is the story of America, and Trump wants to eradicate that. I think it's very important that we pay attention to how America became the country that it is, but also the many contributions of people from shores over that made this country what it is today. And that's something that President Trump does not want to acknowledge, even though his own father was an immigrant.
1: Pope Leo is marking the 250th anniversary of U.S. independence by urging Americans and Europeans to be more welcoming of immigrants. The American-born pontiff is visiting Italy's Lampedusa Island, one of the main entry points for refugees and migrants trying to cross from Africa to Europe every year. He visited a cemetery where unidentified bodies are buried and spoke with some families. Thousands have drowned while trying to make the dangerous Mediterranean crossing. Rebel fighters have launched coordinated attacks across several towns in Mali. The Malian army says the assaults targeted the northern towns of Gao, Egwel Hawk, and Anafis. The Tuareg-led Azawad Liberation Front says it was behind the attack on Anafis. Fighters also struck the central town of Savare and a prison in Kenyiroba. The Malian army said it has killed 26 fighters, adding that the situation is now under control. In April, Tuareg rebels and fighters linked to al-Qaeda launched coordinated attacks across Mali, killing the defense minister and overrunning army bases. The United Nations says it has documented the killing of at least 45 civilians in El Ubeid, the capital of Sudan's North Kordofan state. The killings took place between June the 6th and the 28th. The UN has recorded at least 15 drone attacks on the city. More than 41 other people were injured in the strikes. The paramilitary rapid support forces are battling the Sudanese military for control of El Ubeid and the surrounding areas. Meanwhile, the UN human rights chief is warning of a catastrophe in North Kordofan. Volker Turk says the drone strikes by both sides have targeted markets, schools, fuel stations and water facilities. More than 100,000 people have sought refuge in El Ubeid. Arjemand Hussein is Plan International's regional response manager for Sudan. He says without urgent intervention, the humanitarian situation in El Ubeid will get worse.
3: Currently, the situation within El Ubeid city is really, really precarious. The civilians in the city are in a state of confusion for multiple reasons, because one, the Cree public utilities like power and drinking water are largely unavailable in the city. And now we are also hearing that other critical needs, food and other key requirements are not available in the city. There was a UN-led review and preparedness exercise done a couple of days ago. And what we found is that there are two scenarios, right?

0: right now for the alluvial situation. One is that there is an anticipated large-scale population movement from the city towards the White Nile and the surrounding areas in case this siege situation persists. And the second scenario talks about a siege situation within the city, something very similar to what we have seen in other parts of Sudan in recent years. So our assessment suggests that existing food stocks are sufficient barely for 1 month for about 250,000 people. And as we know that the city is actually home to about 550,000 people, including about 100,000 people who have taken refuge there. So some degree of aid is still trickling into the city. But as we know that, there have been multiple drone attacks on aid convoys and also other commercial supply lines, which have really, made the situation more difficult.
1: In Eastern Democratic Republic of Congo, misinformation and fear continue to fuel disbelief about Ebola, even delaying life-saving treatment. After surviving the disease, Gladys Mongaroma is sharing her story. She says it's to challenge dangerous myths and encourage others to seek medical care before it's too late.
2: Okay, my name is Gladys Mongaroma. 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
1: Still ahead here on Al Jazeera, crisis in the ranks. Why Japan is struggling to get young people to join the military.
3: As the US prepares to celebrate 250 years of independence, we're in Nashville, one of the birthplaces of the American music industry, as we dive into how this country created one of the most influential music industries in the world.
4: Football fever's really taken over Mexico. Everywhere you look, you can see green shirts. If there was a World Cup for football fans, Mexico would definitely be in the running.
1: And we're in Mexico City, where fans are feeling great about the World Cup co-host chances. That's coming up later with Gemma in sports.
5: On Counting the Cost, Europe says it wants to stand on its own, but it faces growing competition and rising trade tension with both the US and China. So, how does it protect its industries without choosing sides? And can it remain competitive in a rapidly changing global economy? Counting the Cost on Al Jazeera.
6: Holding the powerful to account as we examine the US's role in the world on Al Jazeera.
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0: Hello again. You're watching Al Jazeera. Here's a reminder of our top stories this hour. Hundreds of thousands of people have gathered in Tehran for the funeral of Iran's late Supreme Leader Ali Khamenei. Millions are expected to take part in the public ceremonies in the next 6 days. Ukraine has carried out attacks on several cities in Russia. An oil terminal was hit in St. Petersburg, and Russia has launched strikes on Ukraine. At least 5 people there are reported dead. The United States is celebrating 250 years of independence. President Donald Trump gave an anniversary eve speech at Mount Rushmore, where he praised the military and denounced communism. Every culture on earth makes music, but the United States took its music and turned it into big business. American artists now dominate many of the charts worldwide, and they have had a profound influence on the music industries of many other cultures and countries. As part of our coverage of the 250th anniversary of U.S. independence, Al Jazeera's Alex Baird traveled around the country to trace the story of American music.
1: This is where the hits are made, in studios like these in Manhattan. The business behind it, around $11.5 billion last year. That's more than the economies of around 40 countries. But what does that sound like?

0: is one of the places where it all began. New Orleans, the home of jazz. And as you can hear, music is still very much a part of this city's life. Now, any story about American music leads back here. So how did this city come to encapsulate a uniquely American story? Jazz is that in a nutshell. In the late 1800s, black communities here took the rhythms of enslaved ancestors and mixed them with the city's European and Caribbean heritage. What they created spread fast across the states, carried north as millions of black families left the segregated South. Didn't take long for jazz superstars like Louis Armstrong to take that sound global. The first big American musical export. Now in the 50s, even the State Department saw that as an opportunity. That's Louis Armstrong, by the way. It began sending prominent racially integrated jazz bands on global tours to counter Soviet influence during the Cold War. It was labeled at the time as America's secret weapon, a blue note in a minor key.
1: You feel, Louis, that American jazz can be an instrument for spreading goodwill overseas?
2: I think so. Over there, jazz is stronger than Masons. It's just like a religion.
0: These are just some of the musicians we've met during our time here in New Orleans. You can tell, music is still the beating heart of the city. So if the heart is here, let's take a look now at where the music industry really took off. Welcome to Nashville, Tennessee, one of the places where American music became big business. Alongside New York and LA, this is where the American music industry really took shape. The songs, the studios, the labels, and the stars. Here it happened in waves. Radio in the 20s, publishing in the 40s, and Music Row in the 50s. Together, these cities built a machine that sold the world blues, rock and roll, soul, and pop. By the late 70s, it was a $4 billion a year business, bigger than Hollywood. And here in Nashville, that sound was just a little bit country. But it's here, in the recording studio, where the US really took over. This is Jungle City Studios, and some pretty big names have recorded here. We're talking Taylor Swift, Jay-Z, Beyonce, Kendrick Lamar, and in this very seat, Kanye West. And it's big names like those that have built this industry to be the biggest on the planet, roughly 40% of the global music market. They've taken American sounds like hip-hop, which rose out of the streets of the Bronx in the 1970s, and made

0: made it into one of the most successful genres on the planet. Made here, or inspired by here, take the America out of the music, and it just doesn't sound the same.
1: In Germany, tens of thousands of protesters are rallying across the weekend against the rise of the far-right Alternative for Germany party. Police fought with demonstrators in Erfurt, where the AfD is holding its annual conference. Opponents accused the party of racist policies. They're concerned by the AfD's surging popularity in eastern Germany. A new poll suggests they're the front-runner in the upcoming state election in Saxony-Anhalt. Dominic Cain is in the German capital, Berlin, and joins us now live. So Dominic, there are some suggestions that up to 14 million people may vote for the AfD. How have they managed to get such potential support?
2: Effectively, what the AfD, Alternative for Germany party, has been able to do over the course of the last few years is to take advantage of being the second largest party in the parliament behind me. They present themselves as the opposition to the mainstream. They say if you're tired of the sorts of policies that the government has been imposing, then we are the alternative. That's our name, that's our strategy. But there is much more to it than that, as I've been finding out.
3: When he became chancellor last year, Friedrich Merz promised to impose tougher migration laws and to revive the German economy. And on the face of it, his government has turned many more potential asylum seekers back at the borders and overseen a steep fall in the number of new applications. On the economy too, Merz persuaded Parliament to change the constitution to allow him to borrow large sums to invest in growth. But high inflation, a sluggish economy, and the impact of the war in Iran have all taken their toll.
4: A country as large as ours does not change in a week or in a month. We agreed with the Social Democrats a year ago that we want to get our country back on track, although in some instances we have very different convictions. Compromises are needed from both sides.
3: But so far, there haven't been many, fueling a sense among voters that the current coalition is out of touch. And one party is benefiting.
5: AfD!
3: The far-right AfD, which wants even harsher immigration policy and favours much better relations with Russia. For the past 2 months, it's been leading in the national polls. In the states of the former East Germany, where the economy lags even further, its lead is commanding. Such as in Saxony-Anhalt, where Ulrich Siegmund is campaigning to become prime minister if the party wins state elections in September.
6: The Christian Democrats are doing exactly the opposite of what they promised before the election. That's why our polls are currently the way they are, and that's also why our events are the way they are. People are simply fed up. They want their old, safe Germany back, and that comes with the AfD.
3: The mainstream parties don't share that view. They've shunned the AfD, working together to keep it out of government. But with the latest poll in Saxony-Anhalt putting the party on 42%, that agreement may not be enough.
2: May not be enough because if you look at that particular poll, under the electoral system, it would give the AfD an absolute majority in that parliament. It would be the first time that a far-right party in this country had won a free and fair election and got an absolute majority and took control of a state since the National Socialists did in two state elections in this country in 1932. So great is the likelihood right now. And the reason why the party is holding its conference in Erfurt, it's very simple. In 5 of the 6 states of the former East Germany, that party is on average getting 40% of the vote. It is no coincidence that it holds conferences, events and that sort of thing in that part of the world, because it doesn't just have a toehold, a foothold on the electorate there. There are many in the opposition to the AfD who feel as if it has a stranglehold on the electorate there. And so when we see tens of thousands of protesters in Erfurt today trying to prevent the conference taking place, they failed to prevent the conference taking place. The AfD leadership has been re-elected. The reality is that for 50,000 people maybe outside the conference hall, there are perhaps 14 million Germans who now want to vote for the AfD, despite the fact that many in this country have said they consider it to be a definitely right-wing extremist party.
1: Okay, Dominic Cain, thank you for that context to the story, reporting live for us from Berlin. Israeli Prime Minister Benjamin Netanyahu is gearing up for a fierce electoral battle as he works to strengthen his party's position ahead of the next elections. Recent polls suggest Netanyahu is struggling to expand his support while several right-wing rivals are gaining ground. However, surveys indicate that if Israelis voted today, the opposition would not win enough seats to form a government. Nor O'Day reports.
5: It's election season in Israel, and political rivals are not holding back. The country is split between supporters and opponents of Benjamin Netanyahu, often called King Bibi by his right-wing supporters. Over the past 2.5 years, Netanyahu has launched wars on several fronts, including the genocide in Gaza. He's an international fugitive wanted by the ICC. He's campaigning, though, for more conflict.
7: This war will never end. Do you want to live in the Middle East? Be strong.
5: And more ethnic cleansing.
7: Voluntary migration is still on the agenda.
5: These policies, considered crimes under international law, are popular in Israel, according to polls. Netanyahu and his allies are competing with other right-wing parties for votes. Opinion polls show that 75% of young Jewish Israeli voters identify as right-wing. That's 8% higher than older Jewish Israeli voters. These young voters account for nearly a quarter of the population. Their vote will be crucial.
8: God chose him. I would not change a winning horse.
9: Bibi or Ben Gvir, brother. They're best for the country's security.
5: So far, polls show the opposition on the right would fall short of a majority. Ultra-Orthodox parties could prove decisive, but their demand for exemption from military service is a major sticking point. Palestinian, Israeli, and non-Zionist parties could also help topple the Netanyahu coalition. Opposition leaders have ruled out working with them. For Netanyahu, the path to victory looks straightforward. Appease the right-wing coalition and win over new young voters. The opposition, however, has many hoops to jump through in order to defeat him. Noura Oudi, Al Jazeera.
1: Japan's biggest military buildup since the Second World War is facing a demographic crisis. A shrinking and aging population is leaving the self-defense forces short of recruits. And that's raising questions about whether Japan can match its growing military ambitions. Patrick Falk reports from the city of Yokosuka.
10: All aboard the Enshu, a multi-purpose support ship, part of Japan's expanding naval force. Today's visitors are a group of teachers who help guide secondary school students into careers.
11: The key to strengthening our defense capabilities lies in how we can stably secure the necessary levels of personnel and resources going forward. To this end, we are undertaking various initiatives. Today's tour is part of this effort.
10: By giving teachers an opportunity to scope out life at sea, the military hopes they'll encourage students to consider a future in the self-defense forces. Despite Japan's ambitions to expand its military capabilities, it's struggling to fill the ranks. A shortage of personnel could hinder efforts to counter growing regional threats, from China's increasing military assertiveness to North Korea's repeated missile tests. The aging population poses a major challenge. Competition is particularly fierce for people with the skills modern warfare increasingly demands.
11: In the fields of cybersecurity and artificial intelligence, which are becoming increasingly important due to changes in the security environment, demand from the private sector is also rising.
10: A career in the military also carries a stigma in Japan. Last month, an opposition politician drew criticism for suggesting careers in the forces were for poor children, before walking back the remarks. Still, policymakers are under pressure to address an apparent image problem.

0: outreach efforts are likely to be vital, particularly so young people can hear from those who did enlist. Megumi Sato signed up at 18 and has been in the Maritime Defense Force for 6 years.
1: I've loved the sea ever since I was little, and I used to go there a lot when I was a child. When I took part in an event organized by the Maritime Self-Defense Force and saw the Self-Defense Force personnel in action, I knew I absolutely had to become a part of it.
0: And as Japan faces growing security challenges, making up the shortfall is becoming a priority. Patrick Falk, Al Jazeera, Yokosuka, Japan.
2: Still ahead here on Al Jazeera, Gemma has the latest from the World Cup.
3: Yes, the round of 16 lineup is now complete. There were tears of despair for Australia and their fans, but tears of joy for Egypt's captain Mo Salah after his side went through. We'll show you how they did it next.
4: They want to get clicks, they want to put it on social media.
5: The role of the media is supposed to be to hold the White House to account.
6: Most of U.S. media is owned by oligarchs.
7: The Iranian regime is tapping into something so universal.
8: What Israelis are allowed to see of this war, that is being tightly controlled.
9: You know that you're not getting the full picture. That tells you that it's something that the state doesn't want you to know about.
10: The Listening Post decodes the media on Al Jazeera.
11: This is a man who feels vindicated by the voters. He plans to change America, but it's not clear if all his plans will survive legal challenges.
12: High-profile briefing here in the halls of Congress. This was to inform 100 senators behind closed doors about the military operation in Venezuela.
11: The last country facing US tariffs is China. But for the moment, what was described by one US financial newspaper as the dumbest trade war in history appears to be on hold.

0: Messi's delivery is a good one, and it's the third goal for Argentina. Argentina are through after an almighty scare. Cabo Verde pushed them to the limit.
1: Hello, I'm Gemma Nash. Reigning champions Argentina avoid a huge upset to reach the round of 16, where they will face Egypt as Mohamed Salah helps the Faroes beat Australia on penalties for their first World Cup knockout win. And Colombia become the fourth South American team to book their spot in the last 16 as they beat Ghana. But first, defending champions Argentina avoided one of the biggest upsets in World Cup history. They beat Cape Verde in extra time in arguably the game of the tournament so far. It looked like it might be a routine win for Argentina when Lionel Messi put his side ahead in the first half with his 20th World Cup goal and 7th at this tournament. But Cape Verde hit back in the second half. Deroy Duarte with the equaliser to send the game in Miami to extra time. Argentina once again took the lead. This time it was Lisandro Martinez with the finish. But the smallest nation to play in a World Cup knockout match were not giving up without a fight. Sidney Lopez Cabral making it 2-2 with a goal of the tournament contender. This one well worth another look. Great strike there. But any thoughts of a fairy tale upset were dashed in the cruelest way. An own goal as Argentina won it 3-2.
2: I'm tired, just like everyone else. To be honest, it was a real demanding match. It was very hot, very humid, and the pitch was tricky too. It was hard and at times dry, because although they water it a lot, it dries out quickly. But anyway, our next opponents are now in the same situation. They also went through extra time, so it's been a real grueling match for them too.
3: Like after the game, we are all sad because we felt that there was more possible today. We're going to take this defeat with us, and we're going to come back in 4 years.
4: We're disappointed, obviously, to come so close and to probably fall. But I suppose when we look at it as a whole, we're very proud with what we achieved here. I don't like moral victories, but I think given it's our first ever World Cup and what we achieved here, I think it's important.

0: that we take a moment to realise what we've done.
1: There were tears in Cape Verde's capital as the national team were eliminated, but the fans' sadness turned to celebration over what their country was able to achieve at their first World Cup.
2: It's been beautiful seeing what we were able to do. It's our first time. For our first time, that was impressive. I am beyond proud. Of course, I'm sad we're going home, but very proud.
1: Up next for Argentina is Egypt. They booked their spot in the last 16 by beating Australia on penalties. Both sides were looking for their first ever win in a World Cup knockout match, and it was Egypt who took the lead 13 minutes in. But they were pegged back in the second half with Mohamed Hani putting the ball into his own net. The game finished 1-1 after extra time, so it went to penalties. Mohamed Salah converting a cheeky Panenka. He played the whole game after recovering from a hamstring injury. Australia missed two penalties, and that left defender Hossam Abdelmajid to score the match-winning spot kick. Egypt with a 4-2 victory in the shootout. And captain Salah looked pretty emotional after his country's historic win.
3: My feeling today is it's incredible. I always feel proud to wear the shirt. Nothing makes me more proud than that. And I always like seeing the boys happy and enjoying the moment. It's nothing can match that. So today was one of the best days in my life. Make the history with the team and try to give my best and play while I'm hurt, because like this is what I do for the country.
1: Colombia sealed the final place in the last 16 after a 1-0 win over Ghana. The goal was scored early on, Luis Suarez's cross finding John Arias, who got the winner 14 minutes in. Ghana didn't manage a single shot on target in the game. The Colombia fans ecstatic as they left the stadium in Kansas City. Their side are unbeaten at this World Cup and have only conceded one goal. That win for Colombia sets up a last 16 tie with Switzerland in Vancouver. There is no time to rest, with Canada kicking things off against Morocco later on Saturday. Canada enter the match as underdogs against Morocco, who are the African champions. But there's good news for the co-hosts ahead of the game in Houston, with captain Alphonso Davies fully fit. He missed the group stage with a hamstring injury before playing 15 minutes in the round of 32. Saturday marks the 250th anniversary of US independence, so there should be even more of a party atmosphere around the World Cup later. It's also 32 years to the day that the USA exited the 1994 tournament as hosts when they lost to Brazil. Since then, interest in football and the national team has skyrocketed, as Paul Rees reports from Dallas.
4: Along with Independence Day and their country's anniversary, US fans are celebrating what could prove a revolutionary moment for football. It may take another 250 years for the sport to be called anything other than soccer here, but victory in their only ever World Cup knockout to get primetime billing on the TV networks showed the depth of interest in what has been a marginal sport.
5: I've been a soccer fan for a while. I've never seen Americans this into it, so it's been beautiful the whole Cup.
4: The revolution got off the ground more quietly 32 years ago. FIFA volunteer Ulf Dreschke also volunteered when the US hosted the tournament for the first time and saw the founding fathers of the current team take on the eventual champions.
6: Brazil versus the US in a knockout game on the 4th of July, Independence Day. The stadium was full. It was a great day. Unfortunately, the US team lost. It was definitely more innocent, the whole thing, but then again, with 94, the big event coming here through the U.S., that was like a, you know, like a big bang.
4: Playing for the U.S. that day was Kobe Jones. He says the intervening years are just the start.
7: The potential for soccer in this country, it's untapped. I know everyone says, oh, we'll never be the biggest sport. You know what? It's continuing to grow.
4: While Brazil's Bebeto was the difference in 94, this Independence Day sees the US team preparing for a perhaps more winnable game against Belgium.
8: The 4th of July was the day home hopes ended for USA 1994. This time, the co-hosts are still in it. And as far as these fans are concerned, they're in it to win it.
5: We're going all the way. We're going all the way. Hey, I believe that we can win. We can do the whole thing.
4: That confidence may still come up against the reality of this World Cup's later stages. But the memories made already could last a few decades yet. Paul Rees, Al Jazeera, in Dallas and San Jose.
1: England's match against Mexico will kick off as previously planned on Sunday after initial reports it would be moved forward over safety.

0: all four of its games without conceding any goals. John Holman has more from the capital.
1: Mexicans have gone mad for this World Cup. Crowds that elsewhere would only have taken to the streets after lifting the trophy have filled them match after match. More than a million people gathered at the Angel Monument in the heart of Mexico City after Tuesday's game, where Mexico won its first knockout match in 30 years. But it's not just the team's success or the fact that this is a home World Cup that's given rise to this national street party. Many say it goes deeper than football. After years of bad news, cartel violence, deaths and disappearances, a traumatised nation has finally found something to celebrate.
2: This is such a relief, physically, emotionally and mentally, because all the time we've had conflict, massacres, genocide, and then comes this break for everyone.
1: A break that nobody wants to end.
3: Football fever's really taken over Mexico. Everywhere you look, you can see green shirts. And this, the city's main avenue, Reforma, is filled with hundreds and thousands of people every time that Mexico plays. If there was a World Cup for football fans, Mexico would definitely be in the running.
1: Along the way, a duck has turned into an unlikely national mascot. And baby Jesus in Mexico City's cathedral has been decked out in the national strip.
2: The eyes of the entire country, whether they're football fans or not, are on the players. I'm asking the Christ child for a miracle.
1: Football's always provided people an escape here.
4: When Mexicans connect with football, it's as though they are proposing a truce for themselves. It's a country in perpetual political, economic and social turmoil, but football always offers a break.
1: This time around, it feels even more intense. And with Mexico playing England at home this Sunday, fans are hoping the pause from reality lasts a little longer. John Holman, Al Jazeera, Mexico City.
0: 2022 runners-up France are in last 16 action later. They face Paraguay in Philadelphia. Kylian Mbappe's team have been impressive so far with 4 wins from 4 and 13 goals scored. But Paraguay can take confidence from having knocked out four-time winners Germany in the previous round. One of the blockbuster matches of the last 16 sees five-time champions Brazil taking on Norway. That game happens on Sunday in New Jersey. Norway's fans have been practicing their now viral Viking Row celebration in New York's Times Square. They'll be hoping the team can pull together to reach the quarterfinals. We will have more World Cup coverage throughout the day. There is plenty more on our website, aljazeera.com/FIFA World Cup 2026. The latest news headlines are coming up with my colleague Anna Burns-Francis, so stay with us on Al Jazeera.
5: Thailand's capital, Bangkok, has a severe shortage of ambulances. Volunteers fill the gap.
6: We are just trying to help, that's all.
5: But fights over patients between rival crews sometimes turn deadly.
7: They'll have disputes between them, and that leads to critical delays for the people who need urgent medical attention.
5: 101 East investigates if they're saving lives or endangering them. Bangkok's ambulance volunteers on Al Jazeera.
8: Hard-hitting interviews.
9: I mean, is it easy on the campaign trail to promise, but the reality is that much harder to deliver.
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8: Facing realities.
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12: 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We are seeking an end to the war.
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15: That Rwanda across the border, the commanders here say their role is to make sure that Goma is protected.
16: The people there are not afraid of tear gas. We have seen some ruin tear gas.
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18: 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Now there are more than 200,000 Sudanese refugees.
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2: Overwhelmed, loss of agency.
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0: Hello, I'm Anna Burns Francis. This is the News Hour live from Doha, coming up in the next 60 minutes. Iran enters a new political era. A six-day funeral is underway for the late Supreme Leader Ayatollah Ali Khamenei. More than a week after Venezuela's twin earthquakes, the focus turns to recovering bodies. Survivors are calling for more help from the government. Russia and Ukraine exchange intense strikes and drone attacks. Oil facilities and people's homes have been hit. Donald Trump rails against communism and celebrates the military in a speech marking 250 years of US independence. And Lionel Messi's Argentina survive a scare at the World Cup, reaching the last 16 with victory over Cape Verde. Hundreds of thousands of people have gathered in Tehran for the first public day of the funeral of Iran's late Supreme Leader Ali Khamenei. Ceremonies will take place over the next 6 days before a burial at his birthplace of Mashhad next Thursday. Khamenei was killed along with other senior leaders in the US-Israel attacks in February. A month earlier, thousands of anti-government protesters were killed after Khamenei ordered a crackdown. His son, Ayatollah Mojtaba Khamenei, has succeeded him, but remains out of public view. From Tehran, Tohid Asadi reports.
1: This is the Grand Mosalla of Tehran, which is today hosting the first day of public farewell ceremony to the Iranian Supreme Leader Ayatollah Ali Khamenei, who was killed on the first day of campaign of airstrikes by the Americans and Israelis. His flag-draped coffin, alongside those of his family members, lies in the state as the country is beginning a week of state funeral across the country.
2: Here is one of Iran's key prayer complexes where Ayatollah Khamenei delivered some of his most important speeches over the years. Today, the same venue has become the focal point of national mourning, with vast crowds streaming through to pay their respects. The atmosphere is deeply emotional. Some mourners are in tears, while others wave Iranian flags, hold up portraits, and recite prayers. The sentiments have also taken on a political tone. Chants of death to America and death to Israel echo through the crowds, while many here are calling for revenge.
3: What the world expected would bring Iran to its knees has completely failed. What Israel has tried to achieve over the past 80 years, it could not accomplish in Iran despite assassinating many of our senior officials.
4: All we want is revenge for the blood of our martyred leader. We stand with Mojtaba Khamenei and we will remain by his side for as long as we live. We are ready to sacrifice our lives for him.
5: Today we came to pay our final respects to our martyred leader. We want to show the world that we are a nation loyal to our leader and his son. We are determined to avenge our martyrs and hold the United States and Donald Trump responsible.
6: Revenge. Revenge for our martyred leader. This wristband and this flag symbolize our demand for justice for our martyred leader.
2: The scale of the arrangements recalls previous mass state funerals in the Islamic Republic, most notably in the 1989 funeral of former Supreme Leader Ayatollah Khomeini. The funeral also serves as a moment of political consolidation for Iran's leadership, projecting unity at a time of regional tension and domestic uncertainty. For the political establishment, it's an opportunity to reaffirm continuity of a

0: authority and signal stability in the succession of power structures.
1: The processions are underway as the state funeral is expected to be attended by millions of people. The message here, beyond the mourning, is clear. It's that of defiance, deterrence, and resilience. Toida Sadi, Al Jazeera, Tehran.
2: And as Ali Hashim reports, behind the defiance, questions linger about where this new leadership wants to take the country.
3: This is not the Iran that existed before the war. The system survived the assassination of its supreme leader and several high-ranking officials. But it did not emerge unchanged. Mujtaba Khamenei, the son and successor of Ayatollah Ali Khamenei, has moved to assert himself. Unlike his father, he has chosen direct confrontation outside of Iran and then inside. Tehran attacked neighboring countries and pushed the conflict with the United States and Israel to the edge. Washington did not achieve regime change, but it may have helped produce change inside the system. At the heart of the new posture is what officials in Tehran call deterrence. Iran is signaling that another war against it would be expanded beyond its borders. The control over Hormuz has been the clearest expression of that doctrine. For Tehran, the message was simple. If Iran cannot have stability, others will not buy and sell oil as usual. The confrontation with the U.S. and talks to end the war have become a tit-for-tat contest, each side testing the other without knowing where the red lines lies. The shift is also visible in the wider region. The war in Lebanon to any truce and retaliated after the Israeli attack on Beirut's southern suburbs. Lebanon is no longer treated the security equation. Then there's the funeral of Ayatollah Ali Khamenei in Iraq. By taking the ceremony through the holy cities of Najaf and Karbala, Iran is declaring that its influence across the Shia world would continue. But the new Iran is not without internal tension. There are differences inside the state over whether talks with Washington can still produce results. The decision-making circle has changed. Power appears more concentrated and less cautious. Yet the country still faces sanctions, economic pressure, public fatigue that could reignite mass protests and aftermath of the war. The post-Khamenei era is taking shape under fire. More assertive, more regional, more willing to escalate, but also more exposed. What is visible now may be less a settled doctrine than a series of acts of defiance by a new leader trying to prove authority. The real test will come when the war ends, the crowds disperse, and Iran has to decide whether this era is built on confrontation alone or something more durable. Ali Hashim, Al Jazeera.
2: All right, we're joined now by Ali Akbar Darini, a researcher at the Tehran-based Center for Strategic Studies. He's joining us from the Iranian capital today. Ali, thank you for your time. Iran is attempting to project a message of strength and of unity with these ceremonies, but is that because it senses in some way that the world does not see Iran in a unified way, that it has lost its leader and lost its leadership with the US-Iran-Israel attacks?
4: Millions of Iranians are participating in the funeral procession for Ayatollah Khamenei. That sends a very clear message of unity in the fact that Iranians are attached to the martyred leader and vice versa, and also sending the message that Iran is not isolated. Ayatollah Khamenei was killed in war by the United States and Israel. That is somehow a replay of Karbala in Shiite Islam, where the third Imam of Shiites prefer dignified death to a humiliating life. And Ayatollah Khamenei sacrificed his blood but did not surrender to U.S. threats and coercion. That is a very clear message being sent to the outside world. For more than two centuries, Iranian strategists had a historical concern. That was how a regional state like Iran can preserve its territorial integrity and political independence in the face of threats from bigger world powers. Khamenei gave a response to that, providing guaranteed second strike capability. And that's the reason why Iran survived the war despite fighting the world's biggest military power on earth.
2: Ali, a lot of the sense from outside of Iran and the criticism that is projected by the likes of America or European leaders, though, is not about its nuclear capabilities or its sovereignty. It's that before this war, there were protests and that the country had suffered under years of economic hardship, that the government had failed to address those concerns. Will the government turn its attention now to the economic hardship being suffered by the civilians?
4: Of course, yes. I see Ayatollah Mujtaba Khamenei more assertive in addressing internal issues, economic problems, and foreign policy issues. But we should remember that a country that is subject to constant security threats behaves differently from a country that is not subject to such threats. So the top priority for Iran is to preserve its political independence and territorial integrity while simultaneously taking measures to address economic issues as well as addressing public discontent with rising prices. Definitely, Ayatollah Mujtaba Khamenei has larger scale plans for that based on his statements and what we have seen since he took over.
2: What do you mean on his statements and what you've seen since he took over? There has been one public statement that's been published outside of Iran that we have seen. Would an appearance by the Ayatollah Mojtaba Khamenei be the reassurance the world needs to know that Iran has a plan and is united in its leadership and direction?
4: He has issued several statements. He has insisted very much on national unity. So one of his plans is to bring about greater national solidarity at home and also fighting corruption. These two statements have already been issued. But also he is the architect of Iran controlling the Strait of Hormuz and obtaining fees in return for services after this 60-day period. That is another part of his plan that he has declared openly. But in the context of international relations, I see Ayatollah Mujtaba Khamenei more realist than his father, meaning that he is more assertive in foreign policy. This is what we can read between the lines.
2: All right, Ali Akbar Darini joining us from Tehran. Thank you. The search for survivors of last month's earthquakes in Venezuela is increasingly becoming a race to recover the dead. Authorities are preparing to demolish dangerously damaged buildings in the hardest hit areas as families and forensic teams make a final push to bring loved ones home before the rubble is cleared. Zain Bezravi reports from Puerto Viejo in La Guaira State.
5: The more you venture into Venezuela's earthquake zone, the worse it gets. High-rise hotels fallen over, mid-rise buildings cracked open, homes torn apart, lives left in ruins. Venezuelan authorities have condemned this public housing complex. And like so many, this mother of two now lives in a tent by the side of this coastal road, across from the ruins of her former home. When asked what she needs, The answer is simple.
6: A house is the most important thing. We need a better place too. We can't stay here because the weather is harsh. We don't have bathrooms. People are defecating out in the open, and it already smells really bad.
5: Helicopters bringing help often blow tents away, and conditions are very basic. If things don't improve,

0: as resilient as survivors seem now, this is a recipe for disease outbreak, public anger, and civil unrest.
1: It can be difficult, perhaps, to understand what a powerful earthquake actually feels like unless you've lived through it. But looking at the aftermath of this disaster gives you a clear sense of the magnitude of these double earthquakes. If buildings weren't completely destroyed in this part of La Guaira State, they have been so severely damaged that they will likely have to be torn down.
0: Survivors sift through rubble, gathering bits and pieces. A baby's crib, old photos, ID cards, remnants of the lives once lived here. For many relatives of the missing, this may be all they ever find. The government has marked structures in this part of La Guaira for demolition in 3 days, and there is a sense of urgency as people make last attempts to find relatives' remains.
2: We need help with telescopic machinery, because if they're going to demolish this building on Monday, our days are numbered to finish clearing the debris and get the bodies out. Please, we ask you to have a heart and help us with that. It also gets dark here at night. We don't have lighting either.
0: Search crews unearth another body, pieces of a woman identified by a necklace she was wearing. A man tells us this was his mother, too stunned by her condition to speak. Under the circumstances, her family may consider themselves lucky for finding her at all. Tens of thousands of people are still unaccounted for, and time is running out. It now seems inevitable that thousands of people may end up as just names on a list of the missing, victims of one of Venezuela's worst natural disasters, forever lost amongst the rubble. Zain Basravi, Al Jazeera, Puerto Viejo, La Guaira, Venezuela.
3: Let's go live now to Nora Soto, who is in the capital, Caracas, just south of La Guaira. Nora, there was expected to be a lot of people displaced from further north making their way down to the capital. How are aid groups responding?
4: Well, as of now, we haven't seen a huge wave of refugees from La Guaira. I think they are keeping them in shelters in there. Here in Caracas, what we have seen are people from the residential zones of the capital that were actually affected. In fact, we are standing in front of a collapsed building where works are still, they're still trying to remove the rubble and find three bodies, but we haven't seen huge wave yet of people in La Guaira, but we're expecting those waves to come to the city in the coming days or next week due to the situation in there and the risk that these shelters in La Guaira could collapse, potentially collapse.
3: Norris, you're at the scene now. We've talked a little bit about the days running out and that the hours and the window for rescuing people has narrowed and a lot of this is now a recovery mission. Talk us through the scene where you are.
4: Well, like I said, I'm standing in front of a building that collapsed, one of the biggest collapses in the capital. This is the Petunia in Los Palos Grandes. You can see the works are still going on in here. They're trying to recover three bodies. Only 26 people survived in here, and 35 died. We are still seeing volunteers, rescuers. If you look at on the right, you can see volunteers here. This has become a kind of a donation center where people can come and leave stuff for the refugees, for the affected people. They are gathering food, medicine, clothes for the people in here in the capital, and also to take to La Guaira. So this has been a joint effort from the society in general, from Venezuelans in general, to help their fellow citizen. And this is the situation that we can see, at least in the capital. You can see also that it's raining a lot, and this makes more difficult the works and also the situation of many refugees that are still sleeping on public squares in the capital.
3: Nora Soto joining us from Caracas. Thank you. The Russian Defense Ministry says its air defenses shot down 389 Ukrainian drones overnight. Drone attacks are escalating between Ukraine and Russia. Russian attacks killed at least 5 people overnight into Saturday. And Ukraine has

0: hit a number of oil facilities. Perry Wilton reports.
1: Another residential tower in northeastern Ukraine hit by Russian strikes. These efforts to revive a five-year-old girl and her mother were unsuccessful. Six guided aerial bombs struck this busy residential neighbourhood in the city of Sumy overnight into Saturday. But it wasn't Russia's only target. Besides Sumy, attacks were also reported in Kherson, Dnipro, Odessa and Zaporizhia. More than 40 people have been injured, including at this large poultry farm in Kherson. In Russia, a large fire broke out on Saturday morning at a port in the Leningrad region in the northwest, reportedly caused by a Ukrainian drone attack. In St. Petersburg, the governor said the city had come under a, quote, large-scale drone attack. This burning facility is a St. Petersburg oil terminal. Ukraine's focus on Russian energy sources has affected petrol supplies at street level. Here in Moscow, drivers face long queues to fill up their vehicles, and frustration is building.
2: I've been here for an hour already. I was in the queue for an hour, and I'll probably be here another hour till they open. They're holding it back. They want it to look like there's petrol, but there isn't. If they were selling it at the same pace as before, every petrol station would be empty in an hour.
1: Ukraine's President Volodymyr Zelensky says his forces also struck an important military target in Kronstadt, more than 850 kilometers from the Ukrainian border. Strikes like these between Russia and Ukraine are escalating. And in the aftermath, families forced to flee overnight are returning to broken homes. Perry Wilton, Al Jazeera.
0: Rebel fighters have launched coordinated attacks across several towns in Mali. The Malian army says the assaults targeted the northern towns of Gao, Anjelhok and Anafis. The Tuareg-led Azawad Liberation Front says it was behind the attack on Anafis. Fighters also struck the central town of Savare and a prison in Kinaroba. The Malian army says it has killed 26 fighters, adding the situation is now under control. In April, Tuareg rebels and fighters linked to Al-Qaeda launched coordinated attacks across Mali, killing the defence minister and overrunning army bases. The United Nations says it's documented the killing of at least 45 civilians in El Obeid, the capital of Sudan's North Kordofan state. The killings took place between June 6th and June 28th. The paramilitary rapid support forces are battling the Sudanese military for control of El Obeid and the surrounding areas. Lena Abu Akleh explains.
3: Since the start of the conflict in Sudan, the UN has repeatedly warned of escalating atrocities. In 2024, it warned that an assault on Al-Fashir could lead to mass atrocities. And after that city fell to the RSF paramilitary in late 2025, a UN fact-finding mission concluded the violence bore the hallmarks of genocide. Amnesty International has accused RSF of committing crimes against humanity in Al-Fashir. Now the UN is warning that a major assault on El Obeid could trap hundreds of thousands of civilians. El Obeid is important because it's one of Sudan's largest cities and the capital of North Kordofan. This is where it's located. It's near Khartoum, about 400 kilometers southwest of the capital, which the Sudanese army retook last year. It's also near Omdurman, where Sudan's army has its central command. It also sits at a strategic crossroad, linking Darfur, Kordofan, and Khartoum, making it a vital transport hub and supply line for the military. Nearly 500,000 people live in El Obeid, along with nearly 100,000 people displaced by fighting. Now the city is facing the most intense RSF attacks since the conflict began. Satellite imagery shows the Sudanese army has built an extensive defense network that goes around

0: Al-Ubayyid, stretching approximately 51 kilometers. If the city falls, the army risks losing critical supply routes to Khartoum, while the RSF could tighten its grip over western Sudan. Al Jazeera's open-source unit mapped the main civilian sites hit by RSF in Al-Ubayyid during the first 6 months of this year. You can see here that RSF has struck medical facilities, educational institutions. Recent strikes have also hit the city's main power station and fuel depots, cutting electricity and shutting down water pumps to a population already traumatized by war.
1: South Africa has deployed more than 3,000 soldiers nationwide this month to support police during weekly anti-migrant protests. Several African countries are repatriating citizens now fleeing violence and intimidation, but many migrants are staying despite the threats. The anti-foreigner sentiment is also affecting landlords who rent to foreign nationals. Haru Mutasa reports from Johannesburg.
2: Local residents shout, "Open the door, or we will kick it down." Thousands of mainly African foreign nationals have left South Africa after anti-migrant groups set an unofficial deadline for all undocumented foreigners to get out. But some foreigners decided to stay. Police are conducting checks like these nationwide. South Africans inform on landlords who have foreign tenants, and they've been asking tenants to prove they are in the country legally. If they can't, they are arrested.
3: We let them inside our homes. We must take charge, must take them out of our homes. Not with violence, peacefully so. They must go back home, fix their papers, and they will come back.
2: Later, the patrols move from homes to shopping centres. Anti-foreigner groups say undocumented immigrants are taking jobs from South Africans. They also blame foreigners for high crime rates. But rights groups say there is little evidence to support those accusations.
4: This area is usually full of vendors selling mainly vegetables. The only person here is this young man, and he is South African. The other vendors were mostly foreigners, and they ran away when they heard that people were going door to door, street to street, checking to see if people working here had valid visas.
2: The government says only police have the authority to ask for documents.
5: And let no one twist our words. We do not condone unlawful immigration. And we do not pretend that the anxieties of our people are not real. But we will not answer hardship with cruelty.
3: Now we need to check your documents, your asylum papers, are you good?
2: Sometimes anti-migrant groups make no distinction between people who are in the country legally and those who are undocumented. And many foreigners know they have to be ready to show their documents if they are asked for them, or potentially face the consequences. Haru Mutasa, Al Jazeera, Johannesburg.
1: In India, the government is demolishing five mosques in the state of Uttar Pradesh. Authorities have already destroyed dozens of others elsewhere in the country. New Delhi says they were constructed without permission, but as Manel Fernandez reports, Muslims say it's part of a systematic attempt to intimidate their community.
6: This mosque in Gujarat is one of many that have been demolished by the Indian government in recent weeks. It says most have been built illegally and need to be torn down. But for many Muslims, the destruction of mosques is part of a wider set of policies targeting their community. They say due process is not being followed and there's little room for them to challenge demolition orders. Hundreds of kilometers away in Uttar Pradesh, Zakir Hussain says government bulldozers tore down the only mosque in the village, where he worshipped for decades.
7: This mosque was over 100 years old. It started as a mud structure, then in 1965 it was renovated with bricks and mortar. 30 years ago we added another floor. Now police say we have encroached on land meant for a graveyard.
6: Authorities say the mosque was built on state land. And Hussain says he did not have time to challenge the demolition in court.
8: They're
9: bulldozing at all levels. It's not just the buildings which are being bulldozed. It's happening at all levels, be it making of law or the conduct of law enforcement agencies. The community is being bulldozed at all levels.
6: The demolition started after a visit by the Internal Security Minister to districts along the border with Pakistan.
10: It is our responsibility that if in a radius of 50 kilometers from the border, if there is any legal construction, then we have to inform the civil administration, the district collector, and the superintendent of police.
6: Opposition and Muslim leaders have accused the government of Narendra Modi of using the demolitions as a political tool and unfairly polarizing the country, especially as it is not unusual for religious sites to be built in India without permits for any denomination. In 2024, Modi oversaw the construction of a Hindu temple on the site where a 16th century mosque had been demolished. Back in his village, Zakir Hussain is worried about whether he can build another mosque. Pinar Fernandez, Al Jazeera.
1: Still ahead on Al Jazeera. Scuffles outside a gathering of the far-right Alternative for Germany party. Its leaders have their sights set on a crucial state election. Plus, from Springsteen to Sinatra and the silver screen, we look at the global dominance of American culture as the US marks 250 years of independence.
11: Football fever's really taken over Mexico. Everywhere you look, you can see green shirts. If there was a World Cup for football fans, Mexico would definitely be in the running.
1: We're in Mexico City, where fans are feeling great about the World Cup co-host chances. It's coming up later with Gemma in sport.
12: Frank assessments.
13: The Board of Peace was not put in place to bring peace to the world, to liberate the Palestinian people. None of those things exist in all the literature that was put forward about the Board of Peace.
12: Informed opinions.
14: Don't you think that North Korea has proven that if you do have nuclear weapons, that the United States won't mess with you?
15: Absolutely. We see that demonstrated in North Korea and negatively in the case of Libya with Gaddafi, who was ousted after abandoning his nuclear program.
12: Inside Story on Al Jazeera.
16: The feeling here is pretty clear. These people want Friedrich Merz to change his policy towards Israel, but are he and his colleagues listening to them?
17: This is the third time in less than 3 months in which a car has been driven into crowds of people. The number of casualties caused in these incidents runs to the hundreds.
18: The realities of such a long frontier is that there are large stretches of it, like this. And at this border crossing point from Poland into Germany, there are no controls.

0: You're watching Al Jazeera, a reminder of our top stories this hour. Hundreds of thousands of people have gathered in Tehran for the funeral of Iran's late Supreme Leader Ali Khamenei. Millions are expected to attend the public ceremonies over the next 6 days. The death toll from last month's earthquakes in Venezuela has reached 2,645. Families and forensic teams are attempting final recovery efforts as authorities move to demolish damaged buildings in the hardest hit areas. Ukraine has carried out attacks on several cities in Russia. An oil terminal has been hit in St. Petersburg, and Russia has launched strikes on Ukraine, with at least 5 people reported dead. US President Donald Trump has celebrated America's military and denounced communism during a speech to mark 250 years of independence. Speaking at Mount Rushmore, Trump described communism as a mortal threat to American liberty. He also renewed calls for electoral reform, saying House Republicans will lose in November's midterm elections if they don't pass the Save America Act.
1: We beat Venezuela in one day, and we knocked the hell out of Iran. They're dying to settle. They want to settle so badly. We gave them a week off for a funeral because we're nice, too. So on the eve of this 250th anniversary of American heritage, we resolve and swear for all to hear that the citizens of the United States of America will vanquish communism quickly. Don't let them take too much of your time. You know they're wasting your time, don't you? But we're not going to let them take too long or too much of our time as they play their games and send them into exile. We will send them quickly away, and we will continue to build our country bigger and better and stronger than ever before. America will never be a communist country.
0: 250 years on from the country's founding, American pop culture has a global reach. Wherever you are in the world, you're likely to find American food, film and music. John Hendren is in Hollywood, exploring the worldwide influence of American culture.
2: America projects global power through the world's most formidable military and through the economic sway of the U.S. dollar as the currency of choice. But its influence, its ability to change people's minds around the world, that comes largely through the soft power of American culture. We love baseball, hot dogs, apple pie, and Chevrolet. In cuisine, there is the humble hamburger and the global ubiquity of McDonald's, with billions served from Paris to St. Petersburg. On radios and in clubs around the world bring the inescapable strains of distinctly American music, from jazz to blues. Thrill is gone. The thrill is gone away. To crooners. It's up to you, New York, New York. And rock and roll. Even the biggest bands of the British invasion, the Beatles, the Rolling Stones, came to the U.S. as tax exiles. But no aspect of American culture spreads as broadly or as effectively as Hollywood, with films conveying classic American archetypes, cowboy swagger.
3: And somebody ought to belt you in the mouth, but I won't. I won't. The hell I won't.
2: New Yorker bravado, and the undefeated everyman refusing to bow.
4: You think I'm licked? You all think I'm licked? Well, I'm not licked, and I'm gonna stay right here and fight for this lost cause.
2: The accents are distinctly American.
5: Hey, Stella!
2: Even when the actors are not.
6: I'm just dying to dance.
7: I want to thank you all for coming here tonight and drinking all of my booze.
8: Do you find an American accent easy?
6: No.
8: Why not?
6: It's really hard.
8: What's the hardest part about it?
6: The R's.
2: Through slavery, civil rights abuses, and immigration roundups that turn deadly, America doesn't always live up to those images. But in the words of an Irish poet,
9: America is not just a country. It's an idea. And that idea sort of belongs to everybody.
2: America's most iconic export is facing new challenges, including an exodus of filmmakers to cheaper venues. So now lawmakers and the studios are using tax breaks and other incentives to boost the industry so it can continue to export not just American films, but also the values of freedom and innovation that put Hollywood at the center of global culture. John Hendren, Al Jazeera, Hollywood.
0: Pope Leo is marking the 250th anniversary of US independence by urging Americans and Europeans to be more welcoming to immigrants. The American-born pontiff is visiting Italy's Lampedusa Island, one of the main entry points for refugees and migrants trying to cross from Africa to Europe every year. He visited a cemetery where unidentified bodies are buried and spoke with some families. Thousands have drowned while trying to make the dangerous Mediterranean crossing. In Germany, tens of thousands

0: The protesters are rallying across the weekend against the rise of the far-right Alternative for Germany party. Police fought with demonstrators in Erfurt, where the AfD is holding its annual conference. Opponents accuse the party of racist policies. They're concerned by the AfD's surging popularity in eastern Germany. A new poll suggests they're the front-runner in an upcoming state election in Saxony-Anhalt. The party of German Chancellor Friedrich Merz currently leads the state as part of a coalition. But Merz is under growing pressure. His Christian Democrats are trailing in the polls and confidence in the economy is weak. Dominic Kane reports from Magdeburg.
1: When he became Chancellor last year, Friedrich Merz promised to impose tougher migration laws and to revive the German economy. And on the face of it, his government has turned many more potential asylum seekers back at the borders and overseen a steep fall in the number of new applications. On the economy too, Merz persuaded Parliament to change the constitution to allow him to borrow large sums to invest in growth. But high inflation, a sluggish economy and the impact of the war in Iran have all taken their toll.
2: A country as large as ours does not change in a week or in a month. We agreed with the Social Democrats a year ago that we want to get our country back on track, although in some instances we have very different convictions. Compromises are needed from both sides.
1: But so far, there haven't been many, fueling a sense among voters that the current coalition is out of touch, and one party is benefiting. The far-right AfD, which wants even harsher immigration policy and favours much better relations with Russia. For the past 2 months, it's been leading in the national polls. In the states of the former East Germany, where the economy lags even further, its lead is commanding. Such as in Saxony-Anhalt, where Ulrich Siegmund is campaigning to become prime minister if the party wins state elections in September.
3: The Christian Democrats are doing exactly the opposite of what they promised before the election. That's why our polls are currently the way they are, and that's also why our events are the way they are. People are simply fed up. They want their old, safe Germany back, and that comes with the AfD.
1: The mainstream parties don't share that view. They've shunned the AfD, working together to keep it out of government. But with the latest poll in Saxony-Anhalt putting the party on 42%, that agreement may not be enough.
4: Because those numbers could give the AfD an absolute majority in this parliament, allowing it to govern this state alone. It would mark the first time that a far-right party had won control of a German state in a free and fair election since the Nazis did in 1932. And it would send shockwaves through this country and beyond. Dominic Kane, Al Jazeera, Magdeburg.
0: Thousands of people in northeastern Spain have been told to stay indoors as a wildfire burns out of control. The flames have already burned through around 750 hectares. Firefighters in Catalonia are urging people not to travel to the affected areas. It's happening as Europe grapples with a record-breaking heat wave. And temperatures are soaring across central and eastern parts of the United States ahead of its Independence Day celebrations. Some events have been cancelled or postponed as conditions get worse. Richard Gaisford has more from Washington, D.C.
5: Well, it is 38 degrees Celsius here in Washington, D.C., but when you take the high levels of humidity into account, what they describe as the real feel is almost 10 degrees hotter, just under 48 degrees Celsius. And with that in mind, they've taken a decision today to temporarily close this Great American State Fair here on the National Mall, which is a centerpiece, really, of the 250th anniversary celebrations here in the heart of the US Capitol. We'd be seeing scenes of people getting medical assistance here on the ground, being taken away by ambulance crews. I've been talking to people who've been telling me that their own health conditions are exacerbated by this heat. It's made it very difficult for them to enjoy their visit here. They will hopefully, they say, reopen it a little later today, but this heat dome that sits over half of America at the moment is having a real impact on July the 4th celebrations. Many communities have cancelled parades, firework displays have been postponed. Here in Washington, a big firework display and event tomorrow evening on the National Mall has been pushed back, hopefully to make it cooler so more people can attend. Certainly people being told if they have health conditions to stay indoors, others being told to wear hats to hydrate as often as possible. And as people want to be outside celebrating Independence Day, this weather, well, it's making it very difficult for them. Richard Gaisford, Al Jazeera, Washington.
0: Still ahead on Al Jazeera, Gemma is here with the latest from the World Cup.
6: Yes, the round of 16 lineup is now complete. There were tears of despair for Australia and their fans, but tears of joy for Egypt's captain Mo Salah after his side went through. We'll show you how they did it next.
7: Hard-hitting interviews.
5: I mean, is it easy on the campaign trail to promise, but the reality is that much harder to deliver?
8: It is difficult, but nothing that is worth celebrating should be easy.
7: Facing realities.
9: Where do the negotiations currently stand?
10: We do not accept a ceasefire. We are seeking an end to the war.
7: Thought-provoking answers.
11: What is it that you think that the Trump administration really wants?
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13: How can there be such a fundamental discrepancy on such a core issue?
14: Each side will stick to the deal only as long as it benefits that side.
13: This war did start in the middle of negotiations.
15: They need to agree on principles.
14: President Trump wants this to end. That's going to be very hard.
16: The top 1% is benefiting. The question is, who might have had some insider information?
13: Upfront tackles the big issues on Al Jazeera.

0: Messi's delivery is a good one, and it's the third goal for Argentina. Argentina are through after an almighty scare. Cabo Verde pushed them to the limit.
1: Hello, I'm Gemma Nash. Reigning champions Argentina avoid a huge upset to reach the round of 16, where they will face Egypt as Mohamed Salah helps the Faroes beat Australia on penalties for their first World Cup knockout win. And Colombia become the fourth South American team to book their spots in the last 16 as they beat Ghana. But first, defending champions Argentina avoided one of the biggest upsets in World Cup history. They beat Cape Verde in extra time in arguably the game of the tournament so far. It looked like it might be a routine win for Argentina when Lionel Messi put his side ahead in the first half with his 20th World Cup goal and 7th at this tournament. But Cape Verde hit back in the second half. Deroy Duarte with the equaliser to send the game in Miami to extra time. Argentina once again took the lead. This time it was Lisandro Martinez with the finish. But the smallest nation to play in a World Cup knockout match were not giving up without a fight. Sidney Lopez Cabral making it 2-2 with a goal of the tournament contender. This one is well worth another look. Fantastic strike there. But any thoughts of a fairy tale upset were dashed in the cruelest way, an own goal as Argentina won it 3-2.
2: I'm tired, just like everyone else. To be honest, it was a real demanding match. It was very hot, very humid, and the pitch was tricky too. It was hard and at times dry, because although they water it a lot, it dries out quickly. But anyway, our next opponents are now in the same situation. They also went through extra time, so it's been a real grueling match for them too.
3: Like after the game, we are all sad because we felt that there was more possible today. We're going to take this defeat with us and we're going to come back in 4 years.
4: We're disappointed, obviously, to come so close and to probably fall. But I suppose when we look at it as a whole, we're very proud with what we achieved here. I don't like moral victories, but I think given it's our first ever World Cup and what we achieved here, I think it's important that we take a moment to realise what we've done.
1: Up next for Argentina is Egypt. They booked their spot in the last 16 by beating Australia on penalties. Both sides were looking for their first ever win in a World Cup knockout match, and it was Egypt who took the lead at 13 minutes in. But they were pegged back in the second.

0: second half with Mohamed Hani putting the ball into his own net. The game finished 1-1 after extra time, so it went to penalties. Mohamed Salah converting a cheeky Panenka. He played the whole game after recovering from a hamstring injury. Australia missed two penalties, and that left defender Hossam Abdelmajid to score the match-winning spot kick. Egypt with a 4-2 victory in the shootouts. And captain Salah looked pretty emotional after his country's historic win.
1: My feeling today is incredible. I always feel proud to wear the shirt. Nothing makes me more proud than that. And I always like seeing the boys happy and enjoying the moment. It's nothing can match that. So today was one of the best days in my life. Make the history with the team and try to give my best and play while I'm hurt, because like this is what I do for the country.
0: Colombia sealed the final place in the last 16 after a 1-0 win over Ghana. The goal was scored early on, Luis Suarez's cross, finding John Arias, who got the winner 14 minutes in. Ghana didn't manage a single shot on target in the game. The Colombia fans ecstatic as they left the stadium in Kansas City. Their side are unbeaten at this World Cup and have only conceded one goal. That win for Colombia sets up a last 16 tie with Switzerland in Vancouver. They're one of four South American teams through alongside Argentina, Paraguay and Brazil. And there's no time to rest with Canada kicking things off against Morocco later on Saturday. Canada enter the match as underdogs against Morocco, who are the African champions. But there's good news for the co-hosts ahead of the game in Houston, with captain Alphonso Davies fully fit. He missed the group stage with a hamstring injury before playing 15 minutes in their round of 32 win over South Africa. Saturday marks the 250th anniversary of US independence, so there should be even more of a party atmosphere around the World Cup later. It's also 32 years to the day that the USA exited the 1994 tournament as hosts when they lost to Brazil. Since then, interest in football and the national team has skyrocketed, as Paul Rees reports from Dallas.
2: Along with Independence Day and their country's anniversary, US fans are celebrating what could prove a revolutionary moment for football. It may take another 250 years for the sport to be called anything other than soccer here, but victory in their only ever World Cup knockout to get primetime billing on the TV networks showed the depth of interest in what has been a marginal sport.
3: I've been a soccer fan for a while. I've never seen Americans this into it, so it's been beautiful the whole Cup.
2: The revolution got off the ground more quietly 32 years ago. FIFA volunteer Ulf Dreschke also volunteered when the US hosted the tournament for the first time and saw the founding fathers of the current team take on the eventual champions.
4: Brazil versus the US in a knockout game on the 4th of July, Independence Day. The stadium was full. It was a great day. Unfortunately, the US team lost. It was definitely more innocent, the whole thing. But then again, with 94, the big event coming here through the US, that was like a, you know, like a big bang.
2: Playing for the US that day was Kobe Jones. He says the intervening years are just the start.
5: The potential for soccer in this country, it's untapped. I know everyone says, oh, we'll never be the biggest sport. You know what? It's continuing to grow.
2: While Brazil's Bebeto was the difference in 94, this Independence Day sees the US team preparing for a perhaps more winnable game against Belgium.
6: The 4th of July was the day home hopes ended for USA 1994. This time, the co-hosts are still in it. And as far as these fans are concerned, they're in it to win it.
7: We're going all the way. We're going all the way. Hey, I believe that we can win. We can do the whole thing.
2: That confidence may still come up against the reality of this World Cup's later stages. But the memories made already could last a few decades yet. Paul Rees, Al Jazeera, in Dallas and San Jose.
0: England's match against Mexico will kick off as previously planned on Sunday after initial reports it would be moved forward over safety concerns. The England squad arrived in Mexico City to booze ahead of their last 16 meeting with the co-hosts. Mexico will double security and limit capacity at the city's major landmarks and at the fan festival after four people died during celebrations following the team's win over Ecuador earlier in the week. Mexico fans have, though, unleashed an outpouring of passion and positivity at this World Cup as their team, playing at home, has enjoyed a perfect record, winning all four of its games without conceding a goal. John Holman has more from the capital.
8: Mexicans have gone mad for this World Cup. Crowds that elsewhere would only have taken to the streets after lifting the trophy have filled them match after match. More than a million people gathered at the Angel Monument in the heart of Mexico City after Tuesday's game, where Mexico won its first knockout match in

0: Many say it goes deeper than football. After years of bad news, cartel violence, deaths and disappearances, a traumatised nation has finally found something to celebrate.
1: This is such a relief, physically, emotionally and mentally, because all the time we've had conflict, massacres, genocide, and then comes this break for everyone.
0: A break that nobody wants to end.
2: Football fever's really taken over Mexico. Everywhere you look, you can see green shirts. And this, the city's main avenue, Reforma, is filled with hundreds and thousands of people every time that Mexico plays. If there was a World Cup for football fans, Mexico would definitely be in the running.
0: Along the way, a duck has turned into an unlikely national mascot. And baby Jesus in Mexico City's cathedral has been decked out in the national strip.
3: The eyes of the entire country, whether they're football fans or not, are on the players. I'm asking the Christ child for a miracle.
0: Football's always provided people an escape here.
4: When Mexicans connect with football, it's as though they are proposing a truce for themselves. It's a country in perpetual political, economic and social turmoil, but football always offers a break.
0: This time around, it feels even more intense. And with Mexico playing England at home this Sunday, fans are hoping the pause from reality lasts a little longer. John Holman, Al Jazeera, Mexico City.
5: 2022 World Cup runners-up France are in last 16 action later. They face Paraguay in Philadelphia. Kylian Mbappe's team have been impressive so far, with 4 wins from 4 and 13 goals scored. But Paraguay can take confidence from having knocked out four-time winners Germany in the previous round. Blockbuster matches of the last 16 sees five-time champions Brazil taking on Norway. That game happens on Sunday in New Jersey. Norway's fans have been practicing their now viral Viking Row celebration in New York's Times Square. They'll be hoping the team can pull together to reach the quarterfinals. We will have more World Cup coverage throughout the day. Plenty more on our website, aljazeera.com/FIFA World Cup 2026. The latest news headlines are coming up with Riley, so stay with us.
6: Revering its forefathers and honoring their legacy, the United States celebrates 250 years of evolving human experience.
7: It was the writing of the Constitution that has shaped the country to this day.
8: Modern American immigration began under the watchful eye of the Statue of Liberty.
9: The Cold War. A proxy war, a propaganda war, and a race to space.
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6: Under this dome, values and ideals continue to shape an inspiring role model of democracy around the world.
11: 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I'm Alex Marquardt. 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
12: Holding the powerful to account as we examine the US's role in the world on Al Jazeera.
13: A poisonous secret in France's colonial past. The widespread illegal use of chemical weapons during the Algerian War of Independence.
14: En fait, je vais vous dire, c'était la mode empirique, artisanale. On en cramait un maximum pour être sûr de l'effet.
13: Algeria, Toxic Colonization. Episode 1, The Silent Caves, on Al Jazeera.
15: We're in the district of El Doha in Old Omdurman, the latest district to be recaptured by the Sudanese army from the paramilitary rapid support forces. The most reliable way to get from here to the border and beyond is on pickup trucks like these, to avoid detection by authorities. Those who have been reported missing are those who have relatives who successfully escaped. There are entire families who lost each other as they tried to get away from their villages in Jazeera, with no one managing to reach safety.

0: I'm Riley Carlson, and this is Al Jazeera live from Doha. Here's what's coming up. Iran enters a new political era. A six-day funeral is underway for the late Supreme Leader Ayatollah Ali Khamenei. More than a week after Venezuela's twin earthquakes, focus turns to recovering bodies. Survivors are calling for more help from the government.
1: It can be difficult, perhaps, to understand what a powerful earthquake actually feels like unless you've lived through it. But looking at the aftermath of this disaster gives you a clear sense of the magnitude of these double earthquakes.
0: Donald Trump rails against communism and celebrates the military in a speech marking 250 years of U.S. independence. Hundreds of thousands of people have gathered in Tehran for the first public day of the funeral of Iran's late Supreme Leader Ali Khamenei. Ceremonies will take place over the next 6 days before a burial at his birthplace in Mashhad next Thursday. Khamenei was killed along with other senior leaders in a U.S.-Israel attack in February. A month earlier, thousands of anti-government protesters were killed after Khamenei ordered a crackdown. His son, Ayatollah Mojtaba Khamenei, has succeeded him but remains out of public view. As Ali Hashim reports, behind the defiance, questions linger about where this new leadership wants to take the country.
2: This is not the Iran that existed before the war. The system survived the assassination of its supreme leader and several high-ranking officials. But it did not emerge unchanged. Mojtaba Khamenei, the son and successor of Ayatollah Ali Khamenei, has moved to assert himself. Unlike his father, he has chosen direct confrontation outside of Iran and then inside. Tehran attacked neighboring countries and pushed the conflict with the United States and Israel to the edge. Washington did not achieve regime change, but it may have helped produce change inside the system. At the heart of the new posture is what officials in Tehran call deterrence. Iran is signaling that another war against it would be expanded beyond its borders. The control over Hormuz has been the clearest expression of that doctrine. For Tehran, the message was simple. If Iran cannot have stability, others will not buy and sell oil as usual. The confrontation with the U.S. and talks to end the war have become a tit-for-tat contest, each side testing the other without knowing where the red lines lies. The shift is also visible in the wider region. The war in Lebanon to any truce and retaliated after the Israeli attack on Beirut's southern suburbs. Lebanon is no longer treated as a security equation. Then there's the funeral of Ayatollah Ali Khamenei in Iraq. By taking the ceremony through the holy cities of Najaf and Karbala, Iran is declaring that its influence across the Shia world would continue. But the new Iran is not without internal tension. There are differences inside the state over whether talks with Washington can still produce results. The decision-making circle has changed. Power appears more concentrated and less cautious. Yet the country still faces sanctions, economic pressure, public fatigue that could reignite mass protests and aftermath of the war. The post-Khamenei era is taking shape under fire. More assertive, more regional, more willing to escalate, but also more exposed. What is visible now may be less a settled doctrine than a series of acts of defiance by a new leader trying to prove authority. The real test will come when the war ends, the crowds disperse, and Iran has to decide whether this era is built on confrontation alone or something more durable. Ali Hashim, Al Jazeera.
0: The search for survivors of last month's earthquakes in Venezuela is increasingly becoming a race to recover the dead. Authorities are preparing to demolish dangerously damaged buildings in the hardest hit areas as families and forensic teams make a final push to bring loved ones home before the rubble is cleared. Zain Basravi reports from Puerto

0: Puerto Viejo in La Guaira State.
1: The more you venture into Venezuela's earthquake zone, the worse it gets. High-rise hotels fallen over, mid-rise buildings cracked open, homes torn apart, lives left in ruins. Venezuelan authorities have condemned this public housing complex, and like so many, this mother of two now lives in a tent by the side of this coastal road, across from the ruins of her former home. When asked what she needs, the answer is simple.
2: A house is the most important thing. We need a better place too. We can't stay here because the weather is harsh. We don't have bathrooms. People are defecating out in the open, and it already smells really bad.
1: Helicopters bringing help often blow tents away, and conditions are very basic. If things don't improve, as resilient as survivors seem now, this is a recipe for disease outbreak, public anger, and civil unrest.
3: It can be difficult, perhaps, to understand what a powerful earthquake actually feels like unless you've lived through one. But looking at the aftermath of this disaster gives you a clear sense of the magnitude of these double earthquakes. If buildings weren't completely destroyed in this part of La Guaira State, they've been so severely damaged that they will likely have to be torn down.
1: Survivors sift through rubble, gathering bits and pieces. A baby's crib, old photos, ID cards, remnants of the lives once lived here. For many relatives of the missing, this may be all they ever find. The government has marked structures in this part of La Guaira for demolition in 3 days. And there is a sense of urgency as people make last attempts to find relatives' remains.
4: We need help with telescopic machinery, because if they're going to demolish this building on Monday, our days are numbered to finish clearing the debris and get the bodies out. Please, we ask you to have a heart and help us with that. It also gets dark here at night. We don't have lighting either.
1: Search crews unearth another body, pieces of a woman identified by a necklace she was wearing. A man tells us this was his mother, too stunned by her condition to speak. Under the circumstances, her family may consider themselves lucky for finding her at all. Tens of thousands of people are still unaccounted for, and time is running out. It now seems inevitable that thousands of people may end up as just names on a list of the missing. Victims of one of Venezuela's worst natural disasters, forever lost amongst the rubble. Zain Basravi, Al Jazeera, Puerto Viejo, La Guaira, Venezuela.
0: Let's go live now to Norris Soto, who joins us from the Venezuelan capital, Caracas. Norris, Zain was just showing us how the further you go, the more damage there is and the more destruction there is. Are some of these people who lost their homes in La Guaira coming to the capital trying to get help, trying to get aid? And is there enough in Caracas to help another influx of people?
5: Well, we haven't seen huge wave of people from La Guaira coming into Caracas. They are being sent to shelters improvised down there in La Guaira. And let's remember that many people are still waiting to find their relative among the rubble. So there's a lot of people, of refugees, that even though they lost their homes, they say that they won't leave those buildings until they find either their relative alive or their bodies. So you can see that we haven't seen a huge wave of refugees from La Guaira. And the ones that are coming has been coming to the hospital because, you know, the public health system in La Guaira, it's collapsed. So they are bringing mostly injured to the capital. But what we have seen in the capital are people affected from the areas here in the capital trying to find shelter wherever they can. And that's the situation in the capital. It's very different from La Guaira.
0: Okay, and Norris, I can't help but notice that the weather where you are is not great. Yesterday when we were talking, you showed us about 50 families who were camping inside a central square in Venezuela. When you mentioned people are still looking for shelter, is there any progress being made on getting these people somewhere to go?
5: Well, we're standing here again. You can see them in the back. They're still here. What's amazing, what's surprising, is that these people, even though they were practically evicted by the local authorities, they refused to leave. And they say that they won't move until they have a certainty of where they are taking them, of if they are taking them to an official and well-established refuge. You see now that there's a lot of raining. The weather is not cooperating for the past 2 days in Caracas. It's been hectic. And these families are sleeping basically amid the rain on the floor, on a public square, without any good conditions. They removed the bathrooms. Yesterday they were at least six or five, a portable bathroom. Now they left them with two. They removed the donation center that was here with the volunteers and with supplies and with donations, clothes, medicine, food, water. And now it's basically citizens of goodwill coming here and bring them food, bring them their breakfast and stuff like this. So these are pretty severe conditions for anyone to live. Even more if you've been through a tragedy like an earthquake and you have kids with you.
0: Mm-hmm. Just such a difficult situation for these people. Norris, thank you for being there for us. Norris Soto, live for us in Caracas. U.S. President Donald Trump has celebrated America's military and denounced communism during a speech to mark 250 years of independence. Speaking at Mount Rushmore, Trump described communism as a mortal threat to American liberty. He also renewed calls for electoral reform, saying House Republicans will lose in November's midterm elections if they don't pass the Save America Act.
6: We beat Venezuela in one day, and we knocked the hell out of Iran. They're dying to settle. They want to settle so badly. We gave them a week off for a funeral because we're nice. So on the eve of this 250th anniversary of American heritage, we resolve and swear for all to hear that the citizens of the United States of America will vanquish communism quickly. Don't let them take too much of your time. You know they're wasting your time, don't you? But we're not going to let them take too long or too much of our time as they play their games and send them into exile. We will send them quickly away, and we will continue to build our country bigger and better and stronger than ever before. America will never be a communist country.
0: Disney is most likely one of America's biggest cultural exports. The animation studio, which started with the likes of Cinderella and Snow White, is now worth more than the annual GDP of countries like Morocco and Kenya. Phil Lavelle reports from a town called Celebration near Orlando, Florida.
7: Once upon a time, a man and a mouse had a dream. And they've been exporting that dream, the American dream, around the world for more than a century.
8: I like the magic.
7: See, America is a military and financial superpower for sure, but the super soft power of Disney, perhaps the USA's ultimate commercial weapon. Few brands so iconic or as rich, valued at around $180 billion in mid-2026.
9: People love Disney, that's all there is to it.
7: Bruce lives in his own Disney World near the famous Florida theme parks. From the kitchen,
9: I got the menus here from the restaurants,
7: to the bedroom,
9: put some cannons in, try to make them as real as possible.
7: To every room, there is Disney. And more Disney.
9: Mikey, I will never sell this guy. This was the best thing I ever bought.
7: And more Disney.
9: This is actually from the movie right here with the Haunted Mansion.
7: Talk about a super fan. He wouldn't have it any other way.
9: It makes me happy. I don't have to go to the park. I wake up in the morning, everything's here. Everything disappears, okay? The day disappears, my job disappears, my problems disappear. I go into that reality.
10: This is the way.
7: There are two parts to Disney. First, you've got the entertainment side, so that's movies, TV networks, streaming apps, theater adaptations, bringing in around $1.3 billion profit per quarter. But movies and content are just the beginning. The experiences side is a way bigger cash maker. Think theme parks and cruises. $2.6 billion in profit every 3 months, double the entertainment section. And the resorts are everywhere. Two big ones in the United States. France has Disneyland Paris. China has two sprawling sites, plus one in Japan. They are virtual cash machines, and the money rolls in.
11: What does Disney make you feel like?
8: Happy.
7: Fueled by an innocence and happiness that grabs the kids.
10: I feel like my magic just became

0: And powerful.
1: And a nostalgia which hooks the grown-ups in, like Reid Rihanna.
2: Disney helps heal so many adults.
1: Who moved to Florida from Ohio just to be nearer the magic she grew up on.
3: I don't know how to explain it besides literally pure happiness is what it brings out. It brings out that child in me. When he fell in love with it, I just knew at that moment, okay, we had to move. So those special memories and moments that I had, I got to pass them down and share with my kids.
1: To see how deep the Disney buy-in goes, check out this place. This is the town of Celebration in Florida. It looks like a movie set. You've got the perfect Main Street. You've got the town clock. You've got the white picket fences and the beautiful, pristine lake. And that is because Disney literally built this place, modeling it on the hyper-sanitized, idealistic vision of small-town America that it has spent decades selling to the world. People don't just visit here, they actually live here. This is where real life and Disney fantasy all come together.
4: It is the American dream, basically, Walt Disney and Disney World.
1: What started with a cartoon mouse, now a symbol of global American influence, a beacon of the happiest place on earth, enjoyed by billions for 100 years plus. And the end, nowhere in sight. Phil Lavelle, Al Jazeera, near Orlando, Florida.
5: Still ahead here on Al Jazeera. Russia and Ukraine exchange intense strikes and drone attacks. Oil facilities and people's homes have been hit. Plus, Lionel Messi's Argentina survive a scare at the World Cup to reach the last 16.
6: The biggest FIFA World Cup in history reaches the round of 16.
7: One match away from the quarterfinal.
6: Just a third of the teams remain as the battle for the trophy intensifies.
8: It's Japan who goes out, Brazil through to the last 16.
9: They're going to be celebrating the move to the night.
6: From the host nations and around the world, Al Jazeera brings you the stories as they happen. Follow the World Cup on Al Jazeera.
10: On Counting the Cost, Europe says it wants to stand on its own, but it faces growing competition and rising trade tension with both the US and China. So, how does it protect its industries without choosing sides? And can it remain competitive in a rapidly changing global economy? Counting the Cost on Al Jazeera.
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0: Hello again, you're watching Al Jazeera. Here's a reminder of our top stories this hour. Hundreds of thousands of people have gathered in Tehran for the funeral of Iran's late Supreme Leader Ali Khamenei. Millions are expected to attend the public ceremonies over the next 6 days. The death toll from last month's earthquakes in Venezuela has reached 2,645. Families and forensic teams are attempting final recovery efforts as the authorities move to demolish damaged buildings in the hardest hit areas. The United States is celebrating 250 years of independence. President Donald Trump gave an anniversary eve speech at Mount Rushmore, where he praised the military and denounced communism. South Africa has deployed more than 3,000 soldiers nationwide this month to support police during anti-migrant protests. Several African countries are repatriating citizens fleeing violence and intimidation. But many migrants are staying, despite the threats. The anti-foreigner sentiment is also affecting landlords who rent to foreign nationals. Haru Mutasa reports from Johannesburg.
1: Local residents shout, "Open the door, or we will kick it down." Thousands of mainly African foreign nationals have left South Africa after anti-migrant groups set an unofficial deadline for all undocumented foreigners

0: to get out, but some foreigners decided to stay. Police are conducting checks like these nationwide. South Africans inform on landlords who have foreign tenants, and they've been asking tenants to prove they are in the country legally. If they can't, they are arrested.
1: We let them inside our homes. We must take charge, must take them out of our homes. Not with violence, peacefully so. They must go back home, fix their papers, and they will come back.
0: Later, the patrols move from homes to shopping centres. Anti-foreigner groups say undocumented immigrants are taking jobs from South Africans. They also blame foreigners for high crime rates. But rights groups say there is little evidence to support those accusations.
2: This area is usually full of vendors selling mainly vegetables. The only person here is this young man, and he is South African. The other vendors were mostly foreigners, and they ran away when they heard that people were going door to door, street to street, checking to see if people working here had valid visas.
0: The government says only police have the authority to ask for documents.
3: And let no one twist our words. We do not condone unlawful immigration. And we do not pretend that the anxieties of our people are not real. But we will not answer hardship with cruelty.
1: Now we need to check your documents, your asylum papers, are you good?
0: Sometimes anti-migrant groups make no distinction between people who are in the country legally and those who are undocumented. And many foreigners know they have to be ready to show their documents if they are asked for them, or potentially face the consequences. Haruma Tass, Al Jazeera, Johannesburg.
4: Rebel fighters have launched coordinated attacks across several towns in Mali. The Malian army says the assaults targeted the northern towns of Gao, Ajelhok, and Anafis. The Tuareg-led Azawad Liberation Front says it was behind the attack on Anafis. Fighters also struck the central town of Savare and a prison in Kenairoba. The Malian army says it's killed 26 fighters, adding that the situation is now under control. In April, Tuareg rebels and fighters linked to al-Qaeda launched coordinated attacks across Mali, killing the defense minister and overrunning army bases. The United Nations says that it has documented the killing of at least 45 civilians in El Ubeid, the capital of Sudan's North Kordofan state. The killings took place between June 6th and the 28th. The paramilitary rapid support forces are battling the Sudanese military for control of El Ubeid and of the surrounding areas. Lina Abu Akleh explains.
5: Since the start of the conflict in Sudan, the UN has repeatedly warned of escalating atrocities. In 2024, it warned that an assault on Al-Fashir could lead to mass atrocities. And after that city fell to the RSF paramilitary in late 2025, a UN fact-finding mission concluded the violence bore the hallmarks of genocide. Amnesty International has accused RSF of committing crimes against humanity in Al-Fashir. Now the UN is warning that a major assault on El Obeid could trap hundreds of thousands of civilians. Al Ubeid is important because it's one of Sudan's largest cities and the capital of North Kordofan. This is where it's located. It's near Khartoum, about 400 kilometers southwest of the capital, which the Sudanese army retook last year. It's also near Omdurman, where Sudan's army has its central command. It also sits at a strategic crossroad, linking Darfur, Kordofan, and Khartoum, making it a vital transport hub and supply line for the military. Nearly 500,000 people live in El Obeid, along with nearly 100,000 people displaced by fighting. Now the city is facing the most intense RSF attacks since the conflict began. Satellite imagery shows the Sudanese army has built an extensive defense network that goes around El Obeid, stretching approximately 51 kilometers. If the city falls, the army risks losing critical supply routes to Khartoum, while the RSF could tighten its grip over western Sudan.

0: Al Jazeera's open source unit mapped the main civilian sites hit by RSF in Al Obayid during the first 6 months of this year. You can see here that RSF has struck medical facilities, educational institutions. Recent strikes have also hit the city's main power station and fuel depots, cutting electricity and shutting down water pumps to a population already traumatized by war.
1: Ukraine has launched a major drone attack on Russian cities overnight. St. Petersburg's governor said the city of 6 million had come under a large-scale drone attack. The city's oil terminal was among the buildings hit in the strikes. There are no reports of casualties.
2: Baba.
1: A large fire broke out Saturday morning at a port in the Leningrad region of northwestern Russia, reportedly caused by the Ukrainian drone attack. Officials say more than 70 Ukrainian drones were shot down over the region. And Russia has launched a series of strikes into Ukraine. At least 5 people there have been killed. Attacks have been reported in Sumy, Kherson, Dnipro, Zaporizhia, and Odessa. A 5-year-old girl and her mother are among the dead in Sumy. 6 guided aerial bombs struck a busy residential neighborhood on Friday evening. In Kherson, in southern Ukraine, a Russian strike hit a poultry farm, sparking a huge fire. The attacks injured more than 40 people across Ukraine. Pope Leo is marking the 250th anniversary of U.S. independence by urging Americans and Europeans to be more welcoming of immigrants. The American-born pontiff is visiting Italy's Lampedusa Island, one of the main entry points for refugees and migrants trying to cross from Africa to Europe every year. He visited a cemetery where unidentified bodies are buried and spoke with families. Thousands have drowned while trying to make the dangerous Mediterranean crossing. Defending champions Argentina avoided one of the biggest upsets in World Cup history. They beat Cape Verde in extra time in what has arguably been the game of the tournament thus far. It looked like it might be a routine win for Argentina when Lionel Messi put his side ahead in the first half with his 20th World Cup goal and his 7th at this tournament. But Cape Verde were ready to hit back. In the second half, they send the game into extra time. But Argentina would once again take the lead and go ahead in that extra time. But still, the smallest nation to ever play in a World Cup knockout match, we're not going to give up without a fight. Cape Verde come back to make it 2-2 with what could be the goal of the tournament, or at least the contender for it. This one is well worth taking another slow motion look. But if there were any thoughts of a fairy tale upset, they were dashed in the cruelest way, an own goal, as Argentina wins this one 3-2 to set up a last 16 match against Egypt.
3: I'm tired, just like everyone else. To be honest, it was a real demanding match. It was very hot, very humid, and the pitch was tricky too. It was hard and at times dry, because although they water it a lot, it dries out quickly. But anyway, our next opponents are now in the same situation. They also went through extra time, so it's been a real grueling match for them too.
1: So up next for Argentina is Egypt. They booked their spot in the last 16 by beating Australia on penalties. Both sides were looking for their first ever win in a World Cup knockout match, but it was Egypt who took the lead first, 13 minutes in. Australia, however, missed 2 penalties, and that was one of them. Egypt with a 4-2 victory in the shootout. And there's more World Cup coverage over on our website at aljazeera.com. The news continues after counting the cost.
4: The drought stretches far beyond Kenya. Parts of Ethiopia and Somalia have also been affected.
5: Some people say this is not a motorsport. They call it entertainment. People in the spinning community insist this is serious business.
6: People here in Western Kenya say they've been marginalized for years.
7: We now have the confirmed election results. They know that their leader has not won, so the people could take to the streets in greater number and greater momentum.

0: Hello, I'm Adrian Finnegan, and this is Counting the Cost on Al Jazeera, your look at the world of business and economics. Caught between the US and China, Europe is navigating trade tension with the world's two biggest economies. But can it protect its industries without choosing one over the other? Europe relies heavily on Washington and Beijing. It says it wants to stand on its own in a changing global economy. But can it remain competitive? And what does it take to do that? Home to the world's largest trading bloc, the European Union, and some of the world's biggest companies, Europe has been an economic powerhouse for decades. Today, though, it's struggling to keep up. Economic growth has slowed as high energy costs, regulation, and weak investment weigh on its industries. This as the US and China are spending big and racing ahead, while trade tension with Europe continues to rise. President Donald Trump has threatened 100% tariffs on European nations over digital services taxes, despite a new trade deal between the two sides. Brussels and Beijing set an October deadline to ease trade disputes. With pressure mounting on multiple fronts, Europe faces some difficult choices. Can it preserve its economic model while staying globally competitive? Amma Boateng reports.
1: Europe is fighting for its economic survival. To the east, it's facing competition from China, which has become a manufacturing powerhouse. Industries such as German car manufacturing, which employs hundreds of thousands of people, are under threat. The European Union wants to reduce its trade deficit with China and protect its member states from an influx of Chinese-made goods. EU and Chinese trade representatives held a meeting in Brussels and issued a joint statement. They announced an EU-China trade and investment forum to try to improve relations by sharing data and monitoring trade flows. The EU says it wants tangible results by October.
2: The China's export to the EU keep rising, while our market share in China keeps shrinking. And this trend is not sustainable, and the status quo is not an option. The EU remains open for business, but we need to defend our industrial base and keep pushing for level playing field globally so our industries get a fair shot at competing.
1: China says it's not to blame for the EU's economic challenges.
3: China and Europe are partners instead of being rivals. The nature of China-EU economic and trade cooperation is mutual benefit and win-win outcome. And the root cause of the EU's problems do not lie in China.
1: In April, China submitted serious concerns to the European Commission about plans to prioritize EU-made products and restrict foreign investment in specific sectors like electric vehicles and solar technology. It's criticized the measures as protectionist and threatened to retaliate. To the west, the EU is navigating trade tensions with the US. The bloc has implemented legislation allowing a trade deal agreed last year with the US to take effect by the beginning of July. Levies of 15% on most EU exports to the US and zero tariffs for US industrial goods coming into the EU zone. Many economists and critics within the EU say the deal heavily favours the US. But President Donald Trump has created uncertainty around the agreement. In a post on Truth Social, he threatened to cancel the entire arrangement and impose 100% tariffs if Europe imposes digital services tax. They're designed to ensure large technology companies pay taxes in markets where they make money, even if they have limited operations there. It would affect American tech giants, including Google and Meta. France, Italy, Spain, and Austria have already introduced their own digital service taxes, and the bloc has in the past considered an EU-wide levy. European leaders say they won't bow to pressure from the US and that they have no option but to fight for a level playing field with China. Amma Boateng, Al Jazeera, for Counting the Cost.
0: Let's take a closer look at EU trade with the US and China. The EU and the US are each other's top trading partner. Together, they represent almost 30% of goods traded worldwide, worth around $1 trillion. The US receives the largest share of EU exports. Pharmaceutical products, cars, and industrial machinery top the list.

0: That amounts to a trade surplus for the EU of around $218 billion in 2025. Now, this imbalance is what President Trump wants to address through the tariff agreement we've been reporting on. After the US, China comes second as the EU's next largest partner for trade in goods. But in contrast to the US, the EU has a long-standing trade deficit with China. It rose to more than $390 billion last year. The vast majority of Chinese imports to the EU in 2025 were manufactured goods, with machinery and vehicles making up more than half of those imports. Well, Chinese firms now dominate Europe's supply of goods in several important sectors, including solar panels and rare earths minerals. But European car makers are among those significantly affected. In the first 4 months of this year, registrations of Chinese cars in the EU nearly doubled compared to the same period last year. Europe's leading manufacturers, Renault, Stellantis and Volkswagen, have all announced plans to restructure. Volkswagen is reportedly planning to cut up to 100,000 jobs. That's 15% of its global workforce, which would be the biggest shake-up in automotive history. The EU says that China gives unfair state subsidies to its electric vehicle industry. China denies accusations of market dumping, but China's exports are growing, despite efforts to restrict them. Tariffs of up to 35% on Chinese EVs have had little effect on brands such as BYD, Geely and Chery. Let's bring in our guests from Los Angeles. We're joined by William Lee. He's a chief economist and managing director at Global Economic Advisors. From Berlin, we're joined by Torsten Benner. He's the director of the Global Public Policy Institute, a Berlin-based think tank on geopolitics and international affairs. And from Beijing, Andy Mok, author of The Innovation Machine, How China Creates and Adopts Technology Through Governance, and a senior research fellow at the Center for China and Globalization. A warm welcome to you all. Andy, let's start with you. China, Beijing, says that Europe has become increasingly protectionist when asking for greater market access in its own market. Is Europe trying to have it both ways as far as China is concerned?
1: You know, I think from the Chinese perspective, it's certainly, I do agree, Adrian, with your framing of it. But, you know, to zoom out a little bit, you know, I think, and I'm sure we'll get into more of the details as we discuss this, but I think, you know, the Chinese view really is that Europe's problems are homegrown. The tools that China uses, which the EU has been criticizing, are really universally used tools which China is using responsibly and with restraint. And then finally, Europe's best future, again, this is from the Chinese perspective, Europe's best future is sovereignty, and China wants that more than Washington does.
0: Torsten, what do you make of that? Europe's problems are homegrown. It's using its economic might responsibly.
2: In terms of Europe's problem being homegrown, there's a lot of truth to that. We have failed to complete our capital market union. We failed to complete our internal market. We failed to invest enough and our companies in innovation. And we failed to take China's quest to become the leader of everything in global industry seriously for a long time. And we're now paying a price for this. Now, what I don't buy in terms of Andy's utterings is that China is using tools responsibly and with restraint. The OECD has clearly demonstrated that subsidies in China are 3 to 8 times higher than in OECD countries, and the currency should be the undervaluation of the currency is up to 30%. So if you say that with restraint and responsibly, you could also have 20 times the subsidies and undervalue the currency by 100%. Okay, fair enough. But we have a problem, and we have a problem that is homegrown, and we have a problem with the practices of Chinese state capitalism.
0: All right.
2: And we need to deal with both.
0: We'll bring William in just a moment. But first, I want to throw that back to Andy. What do you make of that?
1: Well, you know, again, I think Thorsten and I really are not that far apart. So, you know, to unpack this a little bit, Thorsten mentioned that, you know, Europe is facing its own challenges. You know, I think there are three. There's an innovation gap. There's an energy gap and there's a security gap. And this is not Andy Mock saying this, but this is Draghi himself saying that these are the European challenges and Europe needs something like 800 billion euros a year to close this gap. And, you know, if we talk about subsidies, you know, really that is such a gray area in terms of definition. You know, we could call better schools a labor subsidy. We could call better roads a logistics subsidy. So I think reasonable people can disagree and argue. And I think this is really the essence of trade negotiations. But at the same time, I think we also have to recognize that China is at a different development phase than Europe and the United States, and that every country in its early stages of development took measures that were more restrictive than more mature companies. And I'm not saying that you know, everything that China does is right here, but I do think that it is helpful to consider the development stages of the entities that we are talking about.
0: William, I saw you were smiling there at something that Andy was saying. What about the US? Is it being a genuine partner to Europe, helping it to stand up with China, or just another power squeezing it with this 100% tariff threat coming from President Trump?
3: Well, Adrian, I believe that the U.S. is trying to be a partner with the EU. The EU-U.S. tariff framework that was just agreed upon in Turnberry shows that the U.S. is trying to shape its trade relations in a way that allows Europe to take advantage of its comparative advantage in aerospace, in pharmaceuticals, in semiconductors, advanced semiconductor manufacturing machines. And really has very zero to no tariff rates on those sectors that Europe is trying to build up. And I think the U.S. has been a supplier of energy where to try to lessen Europe's dependency on Russian energy. So I think all in all, the U.S. relations with Europe has been one of being a partner and trying to mutually develop the resources that we both have and our mutual comparative advantage in the way that serves best for everyone. And I was laughing about what Andy said about China is at its early stages. You know, you can't play both cards that call China an emerging market economy and still be the second largest and most advanced economy in terms of high tech and many of the sectors in which they're exporting into Europe right now. So China is trying to play both sides of the fence, and I admire Andy for formulating it that way.
0: Okay, let's put it back to Andy then. What do you make of that?
1: So Bill, I think, yes, this is exactly what I am saying, is that China is still a developing country, but it also is a technology leader in certain spheres. And again, this is the Chinese, I think it's an accurate description. You know, there are still many, many people in China outside of the tier one cities that still really do need, I think, some more development in terms of what we think of in the modern or the more developed world. But you can also look at Beijing, Shanghai, Guangzhou, Shenzhen, and it compares favorably, you know, with the best in New York, London, Paris, Tokyo. So I do think both of those can be true at the same time.
0: Torsten, Europe says that Chinese state support has flooded its market with cheap EVs and clean technology. You only have to look at the cars driving around on the road there in Europe to notice that. Why shouldn't Europe protect its industry in the way that China protects its own?
2: I think we're thinking about this. I mean, look, let's take a part. I think the US has not consistently been a partner with Europe under Trump. But the US is not a mortal threat to Europe's industrial base. And that's what distinguishes it from China. Trump has just not understood that he needs allied scale together with Europe if U.S. industry and manufacturing base wants to prosper. But that's a different story. But the mortal threat to Europe's industrial base in chemicals and machine tools in automotive comes from Chinese exports. And China

0: has a problem. I mean, it's funny to call a country that has 30% of global manufacturing kind of benefiting from infant industry protection, but that's just a cute way of arguing. But the problem with the Chinese economy, beyond the subsidies and the currency undervaluation, is that it is fairly unbalanced, that there's not enough domestic demand. And stupidly, the Europeans are the only large open market in the world to Chinese industrial production that still places very few restrictions. And, we're the sponge that sucks up Chinese exports that's under, that is killing European core industries. And I do think Europeans need to take action of some sort to stop the bleeding, because otherwise we will lose our industrial base. Then the story that happened to the German and European solar industry that migrated completely from Europe in the 2010s to China will happen with a lot of other core industries, and we simply don't want to. We cannot afford it. We cannot afford it politically for the purpose of preserving jobs, prosperity, and you also need this industrial base for our own security.
1: William, I want to talk to you about the US, but first, I want to get your thoughts on what both Torsten and Andy were saying there.
2: Well, I believe that Torsten is right to say that China's production model, in some ways, Andy said it at the beginning, China can't help but to develop in a way that takes advantage of its scale economies and its manufacturing prowess. It produced 16 million electric vehicles last year, which is 20% more than it could absorb domestically. And so it's forced to export into the global markets. U.S. has shut them out by use of tariffs. And so it's Torsten's right that Europe is the sponge to absorb all that excess capacity that China's developed. But I think the key here is that the U.S.-EU partnership is one that's very clear in that U.S. tariffs are not tariffs per se, but they're incentives for investment. Trump is saying to all manufacturers in all countries, if you invest in the U.S. and create jobs there, you get low tariffs. And similarly, Europe should be doing the same thing, encouraging more investments in the key industries that it's so good at, like the ASML and the advanced semiconductors and pharmaceuticals and aerospace. Those are the kind of incentives that I think Torsten would certainly agree to encourage investment in. And I think that the tariff structure that Trump has put in place is really an incentive for investments.
1: But coming back to those, you talk about partnership between the US and the EU. Coming back to that threat of tariffs against the EU by President Trump, if it imposes tax on tech, those tech companies earn what? A fifth to a quarter of their revenue in the EU. Is that the way that an ally behaves?
2: Well, if you're talking about the digital services tax, that is something that's separate from the trade relations that we just agreed upon. The digital service tax that Europe is proposing is, in my view, Europe's way of trying to raise revenues to try to meet expenditures that are growing, out of hand, and politically are they're unable to restrain. And I think the digital service tax violates tax treaties where you tax companies where they're located and where their profits are located. And that's been a treaty and a principle of taxation that's been in place for decades. Europe, in trying to raise revenues and using a digital service tax as a way of saying, well, we're going to tax activity regardless of where the profits are. And that becomes a very different taxation principle, which no country has agreed upon. But I think desperation shows that they need desperate measures. And the digital service tax is a desperate measure to try to raise revenues to close the fiscal gap that Europe is facing right now.
1: Andy, coming back to what Torsten was saying, Chinese car makers argue that they're winning at the moment. The fact that we see so many more Chinese cars on European roads is because they innovate faster, they produce better value for money, for consumers. Is Europe blaming China instead of addressing its own competitiveness, its own problems?
3: I do think that is true, Adrian. So one point I'd like to make is to go back, to this original discussion that, Europe is facing an innovation gap, an energy gap, and a security gap. And what that means is you don't get to set the terms, unfortunately, but you do get to take

0: the terms, whether that's with China, whether that's with the United States, or perhaps even other countries. So I think structurally, until Europe can address these problems, and then, given the structure, the political structure, it seems very unlikely that any meaningful progress can be made. That being said, Jean Monnet himself said that Europe is created through crises, and then perhaps, this is a crisis that can spark some meaningful changes. And regarding the electric vehicles, I think that is very true. And Thorsten's characterization of Europe as the sponge, I think, is in some sense accurate. But if we look at, let's just say, Medea's Portasplit air conditioning today, Europe is a sponge for these air conditioners. But would any government official say, look, we should double, triple, tariffs on these air conditioners, and think of what the political implications that would be? And again, this is a very acute example, but I think electric vehicles are exactly the same.
1: Okay.
0: And let me briefly say,
1: Very,
0: why
1: very
0: is
1: briefly.
0: this?
1: Yeah.
0: So,
1: Well, hang on, hang
0: China's
1: on, Torsten. Hang
0: domestic.
1: on, hang on. Torsten, what is it you're saying?
2: I mean, the simple difference is we don't have a large air conditioner industry in Europe, and we have a large car industry that's bleeding jobs.
1: Okay.
2: We have a 1 billion per day trade deficit
1: Okay.
2: with China, and we're losing 10,000 jobs a month.
1: All right. All
2: So
1: right.
2: in
1: Torsten.
2: industry,
1: Yeah.
2: that's the situation, and that's not because of air conditioners. That's because of cars, chemicals, machine tools, and the other industries where we're still strong, and
1: All
2: that
1: right.
2: they are facing incredible headwinds right
1: Andy,
2: now.
1: I know very quickly if you can make the point. I've got about 20 seconds.
0: No, I was just going to say, and I think Thorsten just, re-emphasized that, these are not
1: Okay.
0: these are not issues caused by China, but I agree completely. These are very, very important
1: All right.
0: economic and political
1: Okay.
0: questions
1: All right.
0: that Europe has to address.
1: Torsten, Europe, of course, wants strategic autonomy whilst maintaining strong relations with both Washington and Beijing. Is that realistic? I mean, given that you've got 27 governments who can't agree or rarely agree together on much, can that ever be achieved?
2: I mean, not autonomy in the sense of autarky, but autonomy in the sense of making independent choices on which dependencies and interdependencies we enter. And that means finally standing up standing on our own feet to be able to defend ourselves in what is Trump rightly demanding of us, that we need to be able to defend ourselves, and getting out of the dependencies on China on critical raw materials where we're being coerced by the Chinese government right now. And protecting and developing, we haven't talked about AI. There's a huge challenge for Europe to be fast moving in terms of adopting AI technologies for our industrial base, but that means we need to protect our industrial base from bleeding to death in terms of unfair competition with China. And then I think we'll be in a better spot, but we're in a very tough spot right now. That's why we need to take action.
1: William, does the future belong to free trade, or has the world, do you think, entered a permanent era of tariffs, industrial policy, of permanent economic rivalry?
3: Well, Adrian, the world has never had an era of free trade. It's always been one of regional alliances and multilateral alliances. And the U.S. right now is trying to reshape the trade framework in a way that benefits all trading partners. And I think to encourage this partnership that the U.S. is trying to establish with the EU, and I said investment incentives are really where Europe needs most to be able to have global investors put money into the key sectors in which Europe is trying to develop, like aerospace and semiconductors. And I think that's what the incentives have been put in place by tariffs. Let's remember that, you might not like Trump's style, but he certainly has pointed to Europe in putting in place the right policies, like increasing defense expenditures, increasing energy independence actions, and trying to really develop the sectors that I think that Europe needs to develop, that Thorsten has just talked about. So I think preserving jobs in Europe should be a high priority item, and the U.S. is trying to encourage that through its trade arrangements that it's put in place already in the EU US trade deal.
1: Okay, Andy, I need a brief answer from you if you can, because I want to put one more to Torsten before.

0: before we finish, what sort of relationship does Beijing want with Brussels in the next 5 years?
1: Well, I think what China wants is again, I think a strong, truly autonomous Europe that can, you know, again, China's view of where the world is that it is a multipolar world, and that respect for sovereignty, the ability to work together

0: trade or otherwise.
1: Torsten, Europe built its prosperity, of course, on globalization, on open markets. In this new multipolar world, or is it new, that Andy was talking about, can Europe's current economic model survive? How quickly does it need to reinvent itself?
2: It needs to reinvent itself right now because it cannot survive in the present form. We are doing trade agreements with many others, with India, with Mercosur, but we do need to decrease our reliance on trade. We need to increase our domestic economic spending and consumption, and we need to defend ourselves against unfair competition. The status quo with China wants the status quo with Europe, us being the sponge and eroding our industrial base. We can no longer maintain the status quo with China because something has to change. Either China rebalances its economy or Europe will need to take protective measures.
1: All right. And William, a brief final word from you. You agree with what Torsten was saying there?
3: Absolutely. In fact, I think the way that Europe becomes more independent, more autonomous, is through by developing its domestic market. And the way to do that, as I said, is with global investors putting money into developing the service industry and developing financial sector in a way that will encourage more domestic consumption and grow GDP and income for everybody in Europe.
1: Gentlemen, I enjoyed that. Many thanks indeed for being with us. William Lee, Torsten Benner, and Andy Mok. And I hope you enjoyed it too. That's our show for this week. If you want to get in touch with us, I'm at A Finnegan on X. Try to use the hashtag AJCTC or drop us a line. countingthecost@aljazeera.net is our email address. As always, there's plenty more for you online at aljazeera.com/CTC. That takes you straight to our page. And there you'll find individual reports, links, and entire editions for you to catch up on. But that's it for this edition of Counting the Cost. I'm Adrian Finnegan from the whole team here in Doha. Thanks for being with us. The news is next.
4: Revering its forefathers and honoring their legacy, the United States celebrates 250 years of evolving human experience.
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9: 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I'm Alex Marquardt. 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

0: Hello, it's 15 GMT. I'm Anna Burns-Francis, and this is the News Hour live from Doha, coming up in the next 60 minutes. Blending patriotism and power, on America's 250th birthday, President Donald Trump declares an ideological battle.
1: I'm Alex Marquardt. Across the United States, millions are celebrating

0: Not just the 4th of July and Independence Day, but 250 years. In that time, America has built the world's most powerful military and a diplomatic sway that few can rival. We'll see that military might on full display in the skies over Washington later today. And we'll also be taking a look at the complicated legacy that comes with being a superpower.
1: Also ahead this news hour, from rescue to recovery, search operations take a grim turn 10 days after Venezuela's devastating earthquakes. The death toll in Gaza rises. Israeli drones are targeting Palestinians despite a ceasefire, and bodies are recovered from the rubble. Plus, Iran enters a new political era. A six-day funeral continues for the late Supreme Leader, Ayatollah Ali Khamenei. President Donald Trump has kicked off America's 250th independence celebrations in the historic Mount Rushmore. He called the nation the most extraordinary republic ever in history.
2: American liberty has not endured for 250 years merely because of words on paper. Liberty has prevailed here because of the culture and character of the people who declared it, defended it, and preserved it. These are very, very special times, and this is a very special place.
1: President Trump celebrated the U.S. economy and praised America's military might. The speech was also political. He condemned opponents as communists.
2: We see our American identity under a renewed attack. A generation after we fought and won the Cold War against the menace of communism, there is now a resurgence of the communist menace in our land.
1: Well, despite the soaring temperatures, events are taking place across the U.S. to mark the 4th of July. Let's go now to our White House correspondent, Kimberly Halkett, who joins us from Washington, D.C. Kimberly, it is pretty warm. How are the celebrations looking for this weekend?
3: Well, what I can tell you is there is an awful lot that is planned, Anna. Well, there is certainly a centerpiece here in Washington, D.C., and many of the folks that you see behind me are already heading to what is being billed as the Great American State Fair. This is really the centerpiece of the America 250 celebrations. But as you point out, they are taking place in capitals all across the United States. Now, what we do know is, and as you pointed out, this all started Mount Rushmore on Friday evening with an address by the U.S. president. But he'll also be making a national address later on Saturday evening here in Washington, D.C. And what he expects to highlight is not only American exceptionalism, but also looking back to the founding fathers and looking forward to the next 250 years. So what we know is, as you mentioned, the blistering heat and some of these record-breaking heat temperatures are certainly affecting festivities. But again, what we're seeing already is people that are starting to show up for the event. A lot of them are dressed up in what we call patriot wear here in the United States. That would be taking the flag, the red, white, and blue, and adapting it into some sort of form of clothing. And we're seeing a lot of that, and we expect more as the day progresses.
1: Very festive, no matter which way of the political divide you lean then, Kimberly, but it's quite a moment for a president to mark. What else did he have to say in that speech at Mount Rushmore?
3: What's really important to note is that it's not just about the speech that happened in Mount Rushmore, but looking ahead to what will be happening later. And what I can tell you is that even Americans are not only celebrating here in Washington, but the traditional sort of practice on the 4th of July weekend is to essentially celebrate with backyard barbecues, with people certainly making sort of a festive moment of it with their families, holding parades and neighborhoods. In fact, I can hear a marching band that is warming up for one of the national parades that will be taking place shortly. And we'll also be expecting about 7 hours of military flyovers that will take place here in the National Mall area, which is the national park that extends from the U.S. Capitol beside me all the way down to the Lincoln Monument. So what you can see are already people fanning themselves, trying to essentially beat the heat because it's going to be a long day. But what we know is that there is going to be a particular setup of the military personnel, the police already standing by in order to try and deal with what they expect will be record-breaking crowds dealing with record-breaking heat.
1: Thank you, Kimberly. That's our White House correspondent, Kimberly Halkett, joining us from Washington, D.C. Well, for more on the political atmosphere around America's 250 years since independence, let's hand over to my colleague Alex Marquardt in Washington for our special coverage.

0: I'm Alex Marquardt in Washington, D.C. 250 years ago, 13 colonies broke away from the British Empire and boldly declared their independence. In those 2.5 centuries, the newly independent United States of America has grown into a superpower whose influence has shaped so much of the world. Its military, arguably the most powerful in the world, and a diplomatic role rivaled by just a handful of nations. It's going to be a busy day full of celebrations here and all across the country amid extremely high temperatures in Washington and a dangerous heat wave. In just a short time, there will be hours of flyovers all afternoon by U.S. military planes from all of the different branches, as well as the new Air Force One. And then later on, President Donald Trump will make what he has called a really long speech. And then the culmination is expected to be the biggest fireworks display this country has ever seen, with around 850,000 fireworks launched from 10 sites across this city and from the Potomac River. But first, Phil Lavelle is at the 250th Independence Day celebrations at Fort Campbell in Kentucky. So, Phil, what are the celebrations going to be looking like down there?
1: Well, talking about carnival atmosphere, Alex, so we've got the carnival. That's all being set up at the moment. The atmosphere will follow because it's not actually open yet. They're getting everything ready. This is a sprawling site. To give you an idea, you know, one minute you're in Kentucky, the next minute you're in Tennessee because it spans so much. We've got some members of the military who are actually setting it up. And just to give you a sense of why this place is important, you know, throughout the day you're going to see celebrations across the country really focusing on the fact that this is such a big day for America. But here there's extra emphasis on the role of the military, which, of course, is a huge part of the American identity. And to give you an example, an idea of why we're here, this place is the home of the Screaming Eagles, the 101st Airborne Division. Now, they are probably one of the most elite air assault divisions in the world. These are the guys who parachuted behind enemy lines in Normandy during the Second World War. They were involved in Desert Storm. It's also home to the home to the Night Stalkers, who are that elite group of low-flying helicopter pilots who went into Venezuela at the start of the year and helped to capture Nicolas Maduro. So you get a sense of why it is such a big event. And we've got Melissa Schaffner here, who's from Fort Campbell. We're talking about the fact that this is also a big celebration of the military. How much of an extra dimension do you think that gives what's happening today here?
2: Well, I think America's 250th birthday is super important, you know, and adding that level of emphasis with our military service members is something that we're displaying here across this field. I mean, if you can just imagine, you know, a half an hour of fireworks going up over that Screaming Eagle water tower, yeah. All of this talent coming to perform for us at no charge to the installation. This takes a village to put it together. And there have been people out here working for weeks to get all of what you see here today and what our guests are going to see later on to be just the best ever.
1: And just briefly talk to us about the sense of community here, because, you know, we're expecting, I think, 35,000 people, which compared to like 6 million in Washington is not massive, but it's huge for this area, because I understand there's hundreds of thousands of people locally who are either in the military or they support it.
2: That's right. Beyond our soldiers and their families here, people choose to stay in this area because of the patriotic support they get from the Fort Campbell community outside the gate, Clarksville, Hopkinsville. They choose to retire here. They choose to get out of the Army here. There are jobs for the soldiers. There's jobs for their families. This community has made it their mission to welcome the military, to take care of the families when the soldiers are gone, and also to make sure that they want to make it their permanent place to live.
1: All right, finally, just in 10 seconds, if you can, I'm going to put you on the spot. If you could sum up what it means to be an American today in one sentence, what is it? Give it to us.
2: Wow. I would say that I am just so proud to be here at Fort Campbell and to serve alongside of these service members. There's nothing else I'd rather be doing.
1: All right, Melissa, thanks very much. So we're going to have music later on the day. Like I say, a huge day of celebration. And the great

0: News is, it's not too hot. So while other parts of the country, including where you are, Alex, are absolutely sweltering, it's pretty manageable down here. So it's probably a good place to be.
1: Yeah, lucky you, Phil. Yeah, the display of military hardware both there and where you are and where we are today is really going to be a sight to behold. Phil Lavelle at Fort Campbell, thank you so much. Alex Baird is farther north on the banks of the Hudson River. So, Alex, what are you expecting today and then later tonight?
2: Well, right now, Alex, we're having that same heat dome here. It's an extreme weather warning. It's sweat upon sweat. But that hasn't stopped people turning out to see the first part of the celebrations today. We've had a very impressive display of American power, both in the air and in the water. We've had every minute or so up until about 10 minutes ago, we had flyover after flyover. We had stealth fighters. We had historic aircraft. And ended quite impressively with a very long smoke tail showing the red, white and blue of the United States flag. At the same time that's been happening above the Hudson River, you've also had a parade of historic naval vessels going behind me. Now, we'll just pan to one of them now. What you can see there is what they call a Class A tall ship. There are a number of them from around the world. The first one that came in was a Dutch ship, which is important because New York, as many will know, was founded originally by the Dutch. This is, as part of a naval review that happened earlier this morning, the largest gathering of US and international warships in US waters in peacetime. So this has been a really important day to show off, really, to the world, because the world's eyes are often on New York, just how powerful the American military still is. Now, later in the evening, from here, you'll be able to see a 1 mile long effigy, essentially, of the American flag by 85,000 fireworks, which are going to be fired from here in the Hudson and just across Manhattan on the other side on the East River. So later on, hopefully it won't be as hot, so more people will be able to turn out and see that. But an impressive display to continue what's been a very impressive day.
1: Yeah, it is always a stunning fireworks show up there in New York with that New York skyline and few shots that are more iconic than the Statue of Liberty up there in New York. Alex Baird, thanks so much for that report. For much of the last century, America's diplomatic reach has been unrivaled. It has brokered some of the world's most consequential peace agreements, led alliances, and anchored global institutions like the United Nations, the World Bank, and the IMF. But the way that the U.S. is flexing its diplomatic muscle is changing, and its global partners are taking notice. Rory Challens reports.
3: America's founding fathers were wary of the wider world. Thomas Jefferson counseled honest friendship with all nations, entangling alliances with none. For a young and vulnerable nation, avoiding the old world and its interminable conflicts made sense.
4: But once survival had been secured and America's so-called manifest destiny across the continent achieved, this emergent industrial giant couldn't avoid a greater hand in world affairs.
5: The Japanese launched a surprise attack on the American...
3: Reluctantly, the United States joins two world wars.
6: At 9:15, the bomb is dropped.
3: And emerged from the second, a superpower.
7: Seen whether it would
3: at the high tide
7: effective
3: of American internationalism, the U.S. remade the world in its own image. It spent billions rebuilding Europe and Japan, and anchored institutions like the World Bank, the IMF, and the United Nations. The U.S. was also the first country to recognize the new state of Israel.
8: Has extended an invitation.
3: President Nixon traveled to communist China, an audacious gambit to isolate the Soviet Union.
9: A framework for peace in the Middle East.
3: President Carter brokered peace between Israel and Egypt at Camp David, calming a series of Arab-Israeli wars. The U.S.-Soviet arms reduction treaties of the late 80s helped end the Cold War without nuclear Armageddon. And when the Berlin Wall fell, U.S. power was at its peak. It went to war in 91 to throw Saddam Hussein's Iraq out of Kuwait, and the Dayton Accords ended the Bosnian War. Then, on September 11th, 2001, Al-Qaeda hijacked passenger jets and flew them into the Twin Towers and the Pentagon. The world turned. America's war on terror strained its alliances and reputation, and in the following decades, U.S. preeminence has eroded further.
10: You're gambling with World War III, and what you're doing is very disrespectful to the country.
3: In a new America

0: first era, those looking to the United States have found it in a much more isolationist mood. Less carrot, more stick.
1: A short time ago, the United States military began major combat operations in Iran.
0: But the world has changed too, more complex, less compliant.
2: That window when the US could bend the world to its will, well, that's now closed. A string of unsuccessful US-led wars has cemented a reality. We now live in a much more multipolar world. But the State Department here, it faces the same tensions that it always has. When to intervene, how to balance interests with ideals and the obligations that come with great power. Questions as alive today as they always have been. Rory Challens, Al Jazeera in Washington.
3: Joined now by Paolo Bonchirach, who is the president at the Global Policy Institute here in Washington. Paolo, thank you so much for joining us. You heard there Jefferson talking about being wary of what he called entangling alliances. And of course, now 250 years later, we have an administration that is led by what they call an America First policy. Is the U.S. today still the indispensable nation, as it has called itself in the past, or is that really an identity that it's letting go of?
4: Well, the world has changed. After the end of World War II, the United States was the undisputed major power of the world. Of course, it was a victorious power against Germany, against Japan, alongside the Soviet Union and Great Britain, and to a lesser extent, France. But what is important is that the United States at that time has 50% of the world economy.
3: Right.
4: The world GDP, America had it. America was had been untouched by the war. No bombings, no destruction. The industrial production was booming. And the financial system was dominated by America and the U.S. dollar. America could design or contribute to design the big international multilateral institutions that we still have today, the World Bank and the IMF, which, by the way, both of them located here in Washington, D.C., but most importantly, the NATO alliance.
3: Right.
4: 1949, Treaty of Washington, right? Not too far from here, 4th of April, 1949. And that became the anchor of U.S. Foreign security policies as an effort to contain the Soviet Union. The doctrine of containment had been, laid out by George Kennan, one of the most sophisticated diplomats that America ever had back in 1947. What about today? Completely different picture. This administration is not so keen on the Atlantic Alliance. Maybe we can talk about that later. And of course, other countries have emerged. China, at the end of World War II, was nothing.
3: Yeah.
4: Was a very, very poor agrarian country. Today, biggest manufacturing power in the world. So things have changed dramatically. And now we have also actors like Iran that, while not fantastically
3: right.
4: powerful, have shown the limitations of American outreach in terms of ability to obtain political results by military action.
3: Well, let's talk about the Transatlantic Alliance. 25 years ago, after 9/11, Article 5 was invoked for the first time, an attack on one, an attack on all. The U.S. went to war in Afghanistan. The NATO allies joined in. Of course, now that relationship with NATO between the U.S. and NATO is much more frayed. So where does that friendship stand with traditional NATO allies?
4: Well, this administration, and there's no mystery here, is not particularly keen on warm and strong relations with the Europeans. Mr. President Trump declared, this was a while ago, that the European Union was created, in a sense, to challenge the United States. So there is some, implying there was some kind of an adversarial, not hostile, but, adversarial relationship. The Europeans have been chastised repeatedly for their lukewarm efforts
3: right.
4: in contributing, providing money to field forces for the common defense, a charge which, by the way, is totally appropriate. It's not
3: right.
4: it's not invented.
3: And which they've acknowledged themselves as appropriate.
4: Absolutely. And so now certain things are changing in regard to that. But in terms of where do the two sides of the Atlantic stand today, as opposed to even 1989 when the Berlin Wall came down, there's a world of difference.
3: Yeah, one word we hear a lot more these days is transactional, and I want to get into that. in just a moment. Stay with me, Paolo. A rivalry between two superpowers has defined much of the last century. It shaped how the U.S. built its military and used its influence around the world. Gabriel Elizondo looks back on the Cold War.
5: For nearly 50 years, the United States and the Soviet Union were in perpetual rivalry. It was called, of course, the Cold War. But it was not a war fought in some faraway trenches. Instead, it was a proxy war, a propaganda war, and a race to space. It defined America for decades and led to massive military spending. But then in 1987, standing in front of the Brandenburg Gate and just meters away from the Berlin Wall, part of which is still on display here at UN headquarters in New York, Ronald Reagan uttered that now famous phrase.
1: Mr. Gorbachev, tear down this wall.
5: 2 years later, the Soviet Union completely collapsed, and the United States was left as the world's sole superpower.
3: All right, so let's bring Paolo back in. Paolo, that era, Cold War, of course, defined by the U.S.-Soviet rivalry. Today, the U.S. talks about China as its nearest pure rival, its greatest threat, frankly. So in this increasingly multipolar world, because others are not far behind China and the U.S., but with China as now the bigger rival, how much bigger is the challenge?
4: It's bigger because China, unlike the Soviet Union, is both a military power and an enormously significant economic power. The biggest manufacturing country in the world, yes, exporting everywhere, record trade surpluses for China. I mean, there are lots of problems in China. We don't have a time to delve into them. But that's a real challenge. And the United States doesn't really have, at the moment, an agreed upon modality to deal with that. During the Biden administration, there was an effort to bind together Pacific powers, right? The Quad, India, yeah. Japan, Australia, the United States, not as a repeat of the containment policy, but similar. Say, we are the West, Western countries, not geographically West, right. But Western in terms of values, yeah. In terms of aspirations, in terms of how our economies are organized. And we want to be together to do something to prevent China from becoming the hegemon in Asia and in the world.
3: One of the biggest shifts in this second Trump administration compared to, I would say, all in recent modern history is the hollowing out of the State Department, yeah. Of the National Security Council, the decision-making held by just a handful of people around President Trump. What practical effect has that had?
4: Well, it's hard to say. Probably historians will delve on this, in the years to come. It's hard to make the history of the present moment. But arguably, less capability, fewer specialists involved in drafting policies may make this sometimes operations on the fly.
3: Exactly.
4: How does it feel today? Yeah. What are we going to do? Oh, let's do this. No, let's do that. I'm not suggesting that this is a kind of a sophomoric effort, but probably having hollowed out many institutions, this permanent staff of the national security, which is what the people who sort of...
3: The professionals
4: who are supposed to do the preparatory work, right. That binds together inputs from the intelligence services, from the Pentagon, from the Treasury, from Justice,
3: right.
4: From... Well, there are very few people there. The Secretary of State now doubles as National Security Advisor, something that took place briefly under the administration of Gerald Ford. We have to go back decades, and that person was Henry Kissinger.

0: only for a little. Sure. Does this mean America is less prepared to deal with a world that is much more complex, more fragmented? Probably yes. But yeah. Again, we think, you know, policies are judged by results. We'll see what transpires.
1: Yeah, you have fewer people in the kitchen contributing and some very smart and professional, accomplished people. Paolo, much more to discuss. Stay with me. The America being celebrated today could have looked very different. Early on, after the first years of independence, the nation was tested. There was a civil war fought over a practice that broke one of the nation's founding principles, that every man is created equal. Heidi Jo Castro has more from Gettysburg.
2: The United States nearly ended 8 decades after its founding when a civil war fought over slavery divided the nation in two. To the north was the Union, led by President Abraham Lincoln, who saw slavery as a moral wrong. To the south was the Confederate, formed by 11 states that insisted on their continued use of enslaved African American labor to cultivate cotton. The war raged on from 1861 to 1865, and it was a battle fought here in Gettysburg, Pennsylvania, that turned the tide to the North's favor. 7,000 soldiers died here during the three-day battle, yet they were only a fraction of the estimated 700,000 who perished during the entire Civil War, making it the deadliest conflict in U.S. history. Midway through the war, President Lincoln dedicated this hallowed ground where the Union soldiers are buried and stood near here to give his famous Gettysburg Address, promising the nation would have a new birth of freedom. The North would go on to win. Slavery was abolished. 4 million enslaved people were eventually freed, and the United States was preserved.
1: America built its military before it was even a nation. It had a militia and a navy before declaring independence. The story of America is often told as a story of military might, but that has come at a great cost, both at home and overseas. Richard Gaisford reports.
3: This is a nation shaped by gunpowder.
4: The first soldiers for the Revolutionary War, a lot of the soldiers even for 1812, were militiamen.
3: The military made the Maryland city of Aberdeen, where the U.S. Army's proving grounds opened in 1917 to trial new weapons of war, and where the testing and training continues today. Lloyd Schleicher ended his military career here, having served on the front line in Vietnam in the early 1970s. Then there was little public support for returning soldiers at the end of the near 20-year conflict, in which more than 58,000 U.S. military personnel were killed.
5: We were treated bad, very bad. We were called baby killers, spit at, throwed stones and everything at.
3: Lloyd's the same age as Donald Trump, who didn't serve in Vietnam, despite conscription.
5: Say God bless Donald Trump.
3: The decades since have seen more costly conflicts with little perceived gain. American forces led a NATO response to root out al-Qaeda and the Taliban in Afghanistan after the 9/11 attacks on the Twin Towers in 2001.
6: American and coalition forces.
3: 2 years later, the Americans spearheaded an invasion of Iraq to remove a perceived threat from Saddam Hussein.
7: We made a lot of mistakes back then. We did a lot of stupid things back then. You performed ably, but your political leadership did not.
3: In recent months, many felt history was repeating itself as the U.S. went to war with Iran. Once again, regime change was an early military goal, one that's yet to be fully realized. It's a long way from the glories of World War II, when American military might was a defining factor in a victory against Nazi and Japanese oppression. The U.S. continues to project power on land, air, and sea. America has the world's largest warship, which recently returned to its base in Virginia after an 11-month deployment. The Founding Fathers first built a navy in Philadelphia before declaring independence to go into battle against Britain. From small beginnings, the Americans have created the most powerful naval force in the world. What you see behind me here in Philadelphia is what they're not using, ships that are either ready to be decommissioned or sitting here just in case.

0: they need to be called back into action.
1: And increased defence spending means a new life for Philadelphia's historic shipbuilding yard. It's now owned by a Korean company, which will quadruple the workforce to construct a new nuclear-powered submarine in the city for the US government. Last year, the US Army celebrated its 250th anniversary. America's military continuing to march into the future, emboldened by new funding and challenged by the demands of its commander-in-chief. Richard Gaisford, Al Jazeera, Washington.
2: And let's bring Paolo Bonciarac back in. Paolo, with China rapidly closing the gaps when it comes to the military, how much longer can the U.S. claim the mantle of the strongest military in the world?
3: Well, I'm afraid a great deal of rethinking is necessary. Our armed forces feature legacy weapons. In other words, we are continuing to buy and make the things that we thought would have been the dominant armaments in the Cold War. Supercarriers, battle groups, jet fighters, tanks. Well, the war in Ukraine, we're not involved. What has proven? That cheap drones can kill, a very expensive tank. That a cheap drone can intercept can be used to intercept very expensive missiles. Are we doing the right things? It's not just a question of money. How much money are you spending on defense? Are we at the frontier of technologies, as America has traditionally always been, thanks to a very vibrant network of defense industries?
2: Right.
3: Not so much, according to some experts. This is really complicated. But even the war in Iran that we've had briefly in the last few months has proven that American overwhelming dominance of the skies over Iran was not enough to guarantee a victory.
2: And on that, on the defense production question, because there's been a lot of discussion around Iran about American stockpiles, how much weaker, if you will, or how are those supplies dangerously low? What was the impact of this war in Iran?
3: Well, according to, again, the actual figures, I believe, are classified. We don't really know how much we have in the closet, so to speak.
2: Right.
3: Spare ammunition, spare missiles, spare interceptors. But the estimates by many experts is that we have depleted dramatically the stockpiles, and that indeed, should there be a challenge in the Pacific and the scenario of China trying to take over Taiwan always comes to mind, say, hey, how much can we fight with what we've got left in their warehouse? Maybe a few days, but that's a very dangerous environment to be in. And again, and the question also is, are we stockpiling the right weapons? Or should we really move completely into the future, in drone warfare, asymmetric warfare, electronic countermeasures, et cetera, this is very complicated.
2: Yeah.
3: But the fact that we spend almost $1 trillion on defense does not guarantee, because of the amount of money that goes into it, that we have the best. And keep in mind that this is an all-volunteer force. Most of the money goes in salaries. How's that? Salaries, to keep the people in the armed forces and not go someplace else.
2: Paolo, unfortunately, we have to leave it there. Thank you so much for joining us. Paolo Bonciarac, the president of the Global Policy Institute. Much appreciated. And that's all from me, Alex Marquardt, and the team here in Washington, D.C. We're going to be handing it back to Al Jazeera's global headquarters in Doha.

0: The search for survivors of last month's earthquakes in Venezuela is increasingly becoming a race to recover the dead. Authorities are preparing to demolish dangerously damaged buildings in the hardest hit areas as families rush to recover their loved ones before the rubble is cleared. Zain Bazravi reports from Puerto Vallejo in La Juarez State.
1: The more you venture into Venezuela's earthquake zone, the worse it gets. High-rise hotels fallen over, mid-rise buildings cracked open, homes torn apart, lives left in ruins. Venezuelan authorities

0: have condemned this public housing complex. And like so many, this mother of two now lives in a tent by the side of this coastal road, across from the ruins of her former home. When asked what she needs, the answer is simple.
1: A house is the most important thing. We need a better place too. We can't stay here because the weather is harsh. We don't have bathrooms. People are defecating out in the open, and it already smells really bad.
0: Helicopters bringing help often blow tents away, and conditions are very basic. If things don't improve, as resilient as survivors seem now, this is a recipe for disease outbreak, public anger, and civil unrest.
2: It can be difficult, perhaps, to understand what a powerful earthquake actually feels like unless you've lived through one. But looking at the aftermath of this disaster gives you a clear sense of the magnitude of these double earthquakes. If buildings weren't completely destroyed in this part of Laguerre State, they have been so severely damaged that they will likely have to be torn down.
0: Survivors sift through rubble, gathering bits and pieces. A baby's crib, old photos, ID cards, remnants of the lives once lived here. For many relatives of the missing, this may be all they ever find. The government has marked structures in this part of Laguerre for demolition in 3 days. And there is a sense of urgency as people make last attempts to find relatives' remains.
3: We need help with telescopic machinery, because if they're going to demolish this building on Monday, our days are numbered to finish clearing the debris and get the bodies out. Please, we ask you to have a heart and help us with that. It also gets dark here at night. We don't have lighting either.
0: Search crews unearth another body. Pieces of a woman identified by a necklace she was wearing. A man tells us this was his mother, too stunned by her condition to speak. Under the circumstances, her family may consider themselves lucky for finding her at all. Tens of thousands of people are still unaccounted for, and time is running out. It now seems inevitable that thousands of people may end up as just names on a list of the missing. Victims of one of Venezuela's worst natural disasters, forever lost amongst the rubble. Zain Basravi, Al Jazeera, Puerto Viejo, La Guaira, Venezuela.
4: Let's go live now to Nora Soto, who joins us from the capital, Caracas, at a camp where displaced people have set up some tents. Nora, what are conditions like at this shelter?
5: The conditions here are very hard. Very critical. People here are denouncing that they were left alone by the government and by the authorities. Yesterday, we were here also, and they told us that the local authorities were actually evicting them from here, but they refused to leave until someone in the government or someone in power tells them exactly where are they taking them and if they are taking them to a proper refuge. If you see, we are showing you right now, you can see how they are living. They are living in improvised tents. They don't have a roof up on their heads. They are sleeping amid the rain or the hard sun. They have kids, at least 20 kids, and some of these kids have special needs. They have elderly people, so the conditions are very critical. They don't have a bathroom where to shower. They have two portable bathrooms only. Yesterday were at least five, and now they have only two. And there's about 50 people living here under these hard conditions, and they don't receive a proper response from the authorities. This is a very hard and critical situation for anyone to live in, and mostly after losing everything and after a tragedy as big as an earthquake.
4: Norris, the government, these people are criticizing the government. The government's been broadly criticized elsewhere in Venezuela as well for not getting the help to where it's needed yet. And so what is the situation then between government-coordinated aid and the wider humanitarian aid that is coming into the country?
5: Well, basically, is the Venezuelans, the volunteers who are coordinating the aid. The reports are that the government is basically standing in the way and disrupting this chain of aid between international aid and the recipients, the refugees that that need it. So the reports are wide. People are very discontent on how the government has been handling this crisis. They say that they are not receiving all the donations that that are filling the donation centers for these people. For example, here where I'm standing, they are only receiving food and clothes from particular people, from citizens or standing by that pass here and bring them the food and the clothes themselves. A few days ago, they had here a big donation center, but it was also evicted by the local authorities. They removed that donation center, so it's basically the people, the neighbors here, that bring them the food and the clothes and the things that they need to remain here.
6: All right, Nora Soto joining us live from Caracas. Thank you very much. The death toll in Gaza continues to rise as Israeli quadcopters and drones target Palestinians and more bodies are recovered from the rubble. 16 deaths were recorded over the past 2 days and at least 3 people were killed on Saturday. Children are amongst the dead. More than 1,000 people have been killed since the US-brokered ceasefire came into effect last October. A fierce electoral battle is heating up in Israel as Prime Minister Benjamin Netanyahu works to strengthen his party's position ahead of the vote in October. Recent polls suggest Netanyahu's struggling to expand his support while several far right-wing rivals are gaining ground. However, surveys indicate that if Israelis voted today, the opposition wouldn't win enough seats to form a government. Noor Odeh reports.
7: It's election season in Israel, and political rivals are not holding back. The country is split between supporters and opponents of Benjamin Netanyahu, often called King Bibi by his right-wing supporters. Over the past 2.5 years, Netanyahu has launched wars on several fronts, including the genocide in Gaza. He's an international fugitive wanted by the ICC. He's campaigning, though, for more conflict.
8: This war will never end. Do you want to live in the Middle East? Be strong.
7: And more ethnic cleansing.
8: Voluntary migration is still on the agenda.
7: These policies, considered crimes under international law, are popular in Israel, according to polls. Netanyahu and his allies are competing with other right-wing parties for votes. Opinion polls show that 75% of young Jewish Israeli voters identify as right-wing. That's 8% higher than older Jewish Israeli voters. These young voters account for nearly a quarter of the population. Their vote will be crucial.
9: God chose him. I would not change a winning horse.
10: Bibi or Ben-Gvir, brother. They're best for the country's security.
7: So far, polls show the opposition on the right would fall short of a majority. Ultra-Orthodox parties could prove decisive, but their demand for exemption from military service is a major sticking point. Palestinian, Israeli, and non-Zionist parties could also help topple the Netanyahu coalition. Opposition leaders have ruled out working with them. For Netanyahu, the path to victory looks straightforward. Appease the right-wing coalition and win over new young voters. The opposition, however, has many hoops to jump through in order to defeat him. Noor Odeh, Al Jazeera.
6: Crowds have filled the streets of Tehran as Iran begins 6 days of funeral ceremonies for its late supreme leader, Ali Khamenei. He'll be buried next Thursday in his hometown of Mashhad. Khamenei and members of his family were killed in US-Israeli airstrikes in February, alongside several senior Iranian officials. Tohid Asadi is among the crowd of mourners in Tehran.
11: This is the Grand Musalla of Tehran, which is today hosting the first day of public farewell ceremony to the Iranian Supreme Leader Ayatollah Ali Khamenei, who was killed on the first day of campaign of airstrikes by the Americans and Israelis. His flag-draped coffin alongside those of his family members lies in the state as the country is beginning a week of state funeral across the country.
12: Here is one of Iran's key prayer complexes where Ayatollah Khamenei delivered some of his most important speeches over the years.

0: Today, the same venue has become the focal point of national mourning, with vast crowds streaming through to pay their respects. The atmosphere is deeply emotional. Some mourners are in tears, while others wave Iranian flags, hold up portraits, and recite prayers. The sentiments have also taken on a political tone. Chants of death to America and death to Israel echo through the crowds, while many here are calling for revenge.
1: What the world expected would bring Iran to its knees has completely failed. What Israel has tried to achieve over the past 80 years, it could not accomplish in Iran, despite assassinating many of our senior officials.
2: All we want is revenge for the blood of our martyred leader. We stand with Mojtaba Khamenei, and we will remain by his side for as long as we live. We are ready to sacrifice our lives for him.
3: Today we came to pay our final respects to our martyred leader. We want to show the world that we are a nation loyal to our leader and his son. We are determined to avenge our martyrs and hold the United States and Donald Trump responsible.
4: Revenge. Revenge for our martyred leader. This wristband and this flag symbolize our demand for justice for our martyred leader.
0: The scale of the arrangements recalls previous mass state funerals in the Islamic Republic, most notably in the 1989 funeral of former Supreme Leader Ayatollah Khomeini. The funeral also serves as a moment of political consolidation for Iran's leadership, projecting unity at a time of regional tension and domestic uncertainty. For the political establishment, it's an opportunity to reaffirm continuity of authority and signal stability in the succession of power structures. The processions are underway as the state funeral is expected to be attended by millions of people. The message here, beyond the mourning, is clear. It's that of defiance, deterrence, and resilience. Doida Sadie, Al Jazeera, Tehran.
5: Rebel fighters have launched a series of coordinated attacks across five towns in northern Mali. The assault began just before dawn on Saturday. Several locations were targeted, including a prison and a military base used by government and Russian forces. The Tuareg-led Azawad Liberation Front says it was behind the attack. Mali's army says its forces killed 26 fighters, adding the situation was now under control. In April, Tuareg rebels and fighters linked to Al-Qaeda launched similar attacks, killing the defence minister and overrunning army bases. Now to Indonesia, where soldiers have opened fire on two villages in West Papua, killing a pregnant woman. It happened in the remote Intan Jaya district on Friday evening. The attack sparked protests among the indigenous West Papuan, who are calling for an investigation into the shooting. It's the latest incident to occur in the resource-rich region, which has been demanding its independence from Indonesia for decades. The heat wave that swept across Europe last month has been linked to more than 4,000 deaths. Record-breaking temperatures hit Spain, Belgium, Poland and the Netherlands, with France experiencing its hottest June on record. There's been little to no respite from the heat. Firefighters in Portugal are now battling wildfires. Still ahead on Al Jazeera, Gemma will have the latest from the World Cup.
6: Yes, from 48 teams, we are now down to the last 16 at the tournament. These are live pictures of fans heading to the stadium in Houston, Texas, where co-host Canada are getting ready to face African champions Morocco for a place in the quarterfinals. We'll hear from both camps next.
7: A poisonous secret in France's colonial past. The widespread illegal use of chemical weapons during the Algerian War of Independence.
8: En fait, je vais vous dire, c'était la mode empirique, artisanale. On en cramait un maximum pour être sûr de l'effet.
7: Algeria, Toxic Colonization. Episode 1, The Silent Caves. On Al Jazeera.
9: When the sun rises over the sea and the waves dance in the morning light, let the sun warmth guide your way. Through the trees, across the field,

0: Hello, I'm Gemma Nash. We are into the last 16 of the World Cup with co-host Canada kicking things off against Morocco. That match gets underway in just over an hour. These are live pictures of fans heading to the stadium in Houston, where Canada will take on the African champions for a place in the quarterfinals. These two teams met in the group stage at the last World Cup in Qatar 4 years ago, with Morocco winning 2-1. The Atlas Lions went on to reach the semifinals.
1: I've sat in front of them and created a match plan. I've basically said to them, look, this team has zero weaknesses, but we have to try to be good at the things that we care about and that we are good at, and we have to see if that can hold up against an opponent like this.
2: We wanted to make sure that we got to the point in the tournament where we were going to get to play, you know, an actual Goliath, and that's what this Moroccan team is. So it's about going out there, enjoying it, understanding that the whole world's going to be watching. So let's go out there and put our, you know, our best foot forward and put in a performance that we can be proud of.
3: I don't know if we are the favorite, because I think Canada's also very good. This is something for the media, favorite or underdog or whatever. We do our thing, we know what we have to do, and we're going to try to win the game. The mentality is always be good. We are very humble always, and we give everything. And if you work hard, you give everything, everything is possible in football.
0: The winner of that match will face either France or Paraguay in the quarterfinals. They play later in Philadelphia. Kylian Mbappe's team have been impressive so far, with 4 wins from 4 and 13 goals scored. But Paraguay can take confidence from having knocked out four-time winners Germany in the previous round. Defending champions Argentina avoided one of the biggest upsets in World Cup history, beating Cape Verde in extra time. It looked like it might be a routine win for Argentina when Lionel Messi put his side ahead in the first half with his 20th World Cup goal and 7th at this tournament. But Cape Verde hit back in the second half. Deroy Duarte with the equaliser to send the game in Miami to extra time. Argentina once again took the lead. This time, it was Lisandro Martinez with the finish. But the smallest nation to play in a World Cup knockout match were not giving up without a fight. Sydney Lopez Cabral making it 2-2 with a goal of the tournament contender. This one is well worth another look. Fantastic strike there. But any thoughts of a fairy tale upset were dashed in the cruelest way, an own goal, as Argentina won it 3-2. Well, up next for Argentina is Egypt. They booked their spot in the last 16 by beating Australia on penalties. Both sides were looking for their first ever win in a World Cup knockout match, and it was Egypt who took the lead 13 minutes in. But they were pegged back in the second half, with Mohamed Hani putting the ball into his own net. The game finished 1-1 after extra time, so it went to penalties. Mohamed Salah converting a cheeky Panenka. He played the whole game after recovering from a hamstring injury. Australia missed two penalties, and that left defender Hossam Abdelmagid to score the match-winning spot kick. Egypt with a 4-2 victory in the shootout. And captain Mohamed Salah looked pretty emotional after his country's historic win. Colombia sealed the final place in the last 16 after a 1-0 victory over Ghana. Luis Suarez's cross finding John Arias, who got the winner 14 minutes in. Ghana, though, didn't manage a single shot on target in the game. Saturday marks the 250th anniversary of US independence, so there should be even more of a party atmosphere around the World Cup later. It's also 32 years to the day that the USA exited the 1994 tournament as hosts when they lost to Brazil. Since then, interest in football and the national team has skyrocketed, as Paul Rees reports from Dallas.
4: Along with Independence Day and their country's anniversary, US fans are celebrating what could prove a revolutionary moment for football. It may take another 250 years for the sport to be called anything other than soccer here, but victory in their only ever World Cup knockout to get primetime billing on the TV networks showed the depth of interest in what has been a marginal sport.
5: I've been a soccer fan for a while. I've never seen Americans this into it, so it's been beautiful the whole Cup.

0: revolution got off the ground more quietly 32 years ago. FIFA volunteer Ulf Dreschke also volunteered when the US hosted the tournament for the first time and saw the founding fathers of the current team take on the eventual champions.
1: Brazil versus the US in a knockout game on the 4th of July, Independence Day. The stadium was full. It was a great day. Unfortunately, the US team lost. It was definitely more

0: the start.
1: The potential for soccer in this country, it's untapped. I know everyone says, oh, we'll never be the biggest sport. You know what? It's continuing to grow.
0: While Brazil's Bebeto was the difference in 94, this Independence Day sees the US team preparing for a perhaps more winnable game against Belgium.
2: The 4th of July was the day home hopes ended for USA 1994. This time, the co-hosts are still in it. And as far as these fans are concerned, they're in it to win it.
3: We're going all the way. We're going all the way. Hey, I believe that we can win. We can do the whole thing.
0: That confidence may still come up against the reality of this World Cup's later stages. But the memories made already could last a few decades yet. Paul Rees, Al Jazeera, in Dallas and San Jose.
4: France supporters have turned Philadelphia City Hall into a sea of blue, white and red ahead of their match with Paraguay. As I mentioned, that last 16 tie kicks off later. It's a repeat of the 1998 match between the two teams, which France won in extra time on their way to winning the first of their two World Cup titles. Their current coach, Didier Deschamps, captained the side back then. But before that match, either Canada or Morocco will be celebrating a place in the quarterfinals. They kick off the round of 16 in around an hour now in Houston. These are live pictures of the fans heading to the stadium. We will bring you action from that game later as our World Cup coverage continues throughout the day. The latest news headlines are coming up with Anna, so stay with us on Al Jazeera.
5: Is the U.S.-Israeli war on Iran dragging the world to an economic meltdown? Join me, Steve Clemens, every week where I'll bring you the latest analysis on the global fallout of this conflict. Pull apart fact from fiction and get to the bottom line.
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7: In every story, truth is priority. 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
6: With the latest global news and insightful documentaries, Al Jazeera's teams across the world bring you closer to the heart of the story.

I'm Anna Burns-Francis. This is Al Jazeera live from Doha. Coming up on the program, celebrations get underway across the United States to mark the 250th anniversary of its independence. A new political era in Iran, while a six-day funeral continues for the late Supreme Leader Ayatollah Ali Khamenei. Rebels target several cities and towns in northern Mali. The violence comes more than a month after coordinated attacks killed the defence minister. And from rescue to recovery, search operations take a grim turn 10 days after Venezuela's devastating earthquakes. President Donald Trump has kicked off America's 250th independence celebrations at the historic Mount Rushmore. He called the United States the most extraordinary republic ever in history.

0: American liberty has not endured for 250 years merely because of words on paper. Liberty has prevailed here because of the culture and character of the people who declared it, defended it, and preserved it. These are very, very special times, and this is a very special place.
1: President Trump celebrated the U.S. economy and praised America's military might. The speech was also political. He condemned opponents as communists.
0: We see our American identity under a renewed attack. A generation after we fought and won the Cold War against the menace of communism, there is now a resurgence of the communist menace in our land.
1: Despite the soaring temperatures, events are taking place across the country to mark the 4th of July. Let's bring in our White House correspondent, Kimberly Halkett, who joins us from near the National Mall in Washington, D.C. Kimberly, what are we expecting today?
2: Yeah, what we're expecting, Anna, was to be a parade as part of kicking off in the Saturday morning the American 250 celebrations. Unfortunately, due to the heat, that parade has been canceled. So what we've got are bands like the one you see behind me performing anyway. They're made up of people from New Jersey, from the state of Pennsylvania, from New York State, as well as Washington, D.C. And they said they traveled here and they were going to play no matter what. So we're seeing that from a lot of different groups. They're pretty disappointed that they're not able to celebrate the way that they had hoped because of these soaring temperatures, which we point out for another day are record-breaking. But even if the parade has been canceled, there's still an awful lot that's taking place here at the National Mall. For those that have been to Washington, D.C., that's the national park that goes from the U.S. Capitol all the way to the Lincoln Memorial Monument. And what we know is that there are going to be about 7 hours of military displays in the sky. We're going to see the U.S. Navy's Blue Angels, as well as a number of very loud flyovers that will be taking place. And then what we know is culminating this evening will be looking ahead to the U.S. president making another address. You mentioned the one Friday evening, Mount Rushmore. Well, there's going to be another one here in the National Mall at 0145 GMT. U.S. president's going to be talking about American exceptionalism, looking ahead to the next 250 years, and weather permitting, they'll finish off the night with a massive fireworks display.
1: A busy few days for the Capitol, Kimberly. How are Americans celebrating outside Washington, D.C. then?
2: What we know is that it's not just what's being celebrated here in Washington, D.C. There are similar events happening all across the country, but some Americans are doing it the way they've always celebrated American independence from Britain, and that is with backyard cookouts. We know that there are people dressed up in what we call patriot wear, where they're wearing the flag, red, white, and blue. But there's another thing that's also taking place. A lot of new Americans choose this day to be officially sworn in as U.S. citizens, and that is going to be taking place around the country as well. And the other thing that also happens on July 4th, particularly on a weekend that America is most known for, is shopping and its economy. And so we know that there are going to be 4th of July sales in the retail world that are going to be happening all across the country.
1: Kimberly Halkett joining us from the National Mall in Washington, D.C. Thank you. Well, just in the past hour, U.S. Vice President J.D. Vance has been marking the celebrations in New York. He emphasized the importance of unity.
3: So what I'd ask you to do, my fellow Americans, on our 250th birthday, is to reject the two-dimensional view of your fellow citizens and reject the two-dimensional view of your country. Reject that America is a place for zero-sum thinking, because it is not. Our history is one of people carving a great civilization out of the wilderness. Reject the view of your nation that sees only its sins, but not its grace and its greatness. Everything that we have done as a country, we have done together. Not as citizens divided against each other, but as a common people working towards a common future.
1: For much of the last century, America's diplomatic reach was unrivaled. It brokered some of the world's most consequential peace agreements, led allies.

0: Consensus and anchored global institutions such as the United Nations, World Bank and IMF. But the way the US is flexing its diplomatic muscle is changing, and its global partners are taking notice. Rory Challens reports from Washington, D.C.
1: America's founding fathers were wary of the wider world. Thomas Jefferson counseled honest friendship with all nations, entangling alliances with none. For a young and vulnerable nation, avoiding the old world and its interminable conflicts made sense.
2: But once survival had been secured and America's so-called manifest destiny across the continent achieved, this emergent industrial giant couldn't avoid a greater hand in world affairs.
3: The Japanese launched a surprise attack on the Americas.
1: Reluctantly, the United States joins two world wars.
4: At 9:15, the bomb is dropped.
1: And emerged from the second, a superpower. At the high tide of American internationalism, the US remade the world in its own image. It spent billions rebuilding Europe and Japan and anchored institutions like the World Bank, the IMF, and the United Nations. The US was also the first country to recognize the new state of Israel. President Nixon traveled to communist China, an audacious gambit to isolate the Soviet Union.
5: A framework for peace in the Middle East.
1: President Carter brokered peace between Israel and Egypt at Camp David, calming a series of Arab-Israeli wars. The US-Soviet arms reduction treaties of the late 80s helped end the Cold War without nuclear Armageddon. And when the Berlin Wall fell, US power was at its peak. It went to war in 91 to throw Saddam Hussein's Iraq out of Kuwait, and the Dayton Accords ended the Bosnian War. Then, on September 11th, 2001, Al-Qaeda hijacked passenger jets and flew them into the Twin Towers and the Pentagon. The world turned. America's war on terror strained its alliances and reputation, and in the following decades, U.S. preeminence has eroded further.
6: You're gambling with World War III, and what you're doing is very disrespectful to the country.
1: In a new America First era, those looking to the United States have found it in a much more isolationist mood. Less carrot, more stick.
7: A short time ago, the United States military began major combat operations in Iran.
1: But the world has changed too, more complex, less compliant.
2: That window when the US could bend the world to its will, well, that's now closed. A string of unsuccessful US-led wars has cemented a reality. We now live in a much more multipolar world. But the State Department here, it faces the same tensions that it always has. When to intervene, how to balance interests with ideals and the obligations that come with great power. Questions as alive today as they always have been. Rory Challens, Al Jazeera in Washington.
0: Paulo von Schirach is president at the Global Policy Institute. He spoke to my colleague Alex Marquardt in Washington, D.C. and told him other countries are emerging as global powers, challenging U.S. dominance.
8: China, at the end of World War II, was nothing.
9: Yeah.
8: Was a very, very poor agrarian country. Today, biggest manufacturing power in the world. So things have changed dramatically. And now we have also actors like Iran that, while not fantastically powerful, have shown the limitations of American outreach in terms of ability to obtain political results by military action.
9: Well, let's talk about the Transatlantic Alliance. 25 years ago, after 9/11, Article 5 was invoked for the first time, an attack on one, an attack on all. The U.S. went to war in Afghanistan. The NATO allies joined in. Of course, now that relationship with NATO between the U.S. and NATO is much more frayed. So where does that friendship stand with traditional NATO allies?
8: Well, this administration, and there's no mystery here, is not particularly keen on warm and strong relations with the Europeans. Mr. President Trump declared, this was a while ago, that the European Union was created, in a sense, to challenge the United States. So there is some, you know, implying there was some kind of an adversarial, not hostile, but, you know, adversarial relationship. The European

0: have been chastised repeatedly for their lukewarm efforts in contributing, providing money to field forces for the common defense. A charge which, by the way, is totally appropriate. It's not it's not invented.
1: And which they've acknowledged themselves as appropriate.
0: Absolutely. And so now certain things are being are changing in regard to that. But in terms of where do the two sides of the Atlantic stand today, as opposed to even 1989 when the Berlin Wall came down, there's a world of difference.
2: Iran has begun 6 days of funeral ceremonies for its late Supreme Leader, Ali Khamenei. Crowds have filled the streets of Tehran to bid farewell to Khamenei, who will be buried next Thursday in his hometown of Mashhad. Khamenei and members of his family were killed in US-Israeli airstrikes in February alongside several senior Iranian officials. Tohid Asadi is among the crowd of mourners in Tehran.
3: This is the Grand Musalla of Tehran, which is today hosting the first day of public farewell ceremony to the Iranian Supreme Leader Ayatollah Ali Khamenei, who was killed on the first day of campaign of airstrikes by the Americans and Israelis. His flag-draped coffin, alongside those of his family members, lies in the state as the country is beginning a week of state funeral across the country.
4: Here is one of Iran's key prayer complexes where Ayatollah Khamenei delivered some of his most important speeches over the years. Today, the same venue has become the focal point of national mourning, with vast crowds streaming through to pay their respects. The atmosphere is deeply emotional. Some mourners are in tears, while others wave Iranian flags, hold up portraits, and recite prayers. The sentiments have also taken on a political tone. Chants of death to America and death to Israel echo through the crowds, while many here are calling for revenge.
5: What the world expected would bring Iran to its knees has completely failed. What Israel had tried to achieve over the past 80 years, it could not accomplish in Iran, despite assassinating many of our senior officials.
6: All we want is revenge for the blood of our martyred leader. We stand with Mojtaba Khamenei, and we will remain by his side for as long as we live. We are ready to sacrifice our lives for him.
7: Today we came to pay our final respects to our martyred leader. We want to show the world that we are a nation loyal to our leader and his son. We are determined to avenge our martyrs and hold the United States and Donald Trump responsible.
8: Revenge. Revenge for our martyred leader. This wristband and this flag symbolize our demand for justice for our martyred leader.
4: The scale of the arrangements recalls previous mass state funerals in the Islamic Republic, most notably in the 1989 funeral of former Supreme Leader Ayatollah Khomeini. The funeral also serves as a moment of political consolidation for Iran's leadership, projecting unity at a time of regional tension and domestic uncertainty. For the political establishment, it's an opportunity to reaffirm continuity of authority and signal stability in the succession of power structures.
3: The processions are underway as the state funeral is expected to be attended by millions of people. The message here, beyond the mourning, is clear. It's that of defiance, deterrence, and resilience. Tohid Asadi, Al Jazeera, Tehran.
2: Rebel fighters have launched a series of coordinated attacks across 5 towns in northern Mali. The assault began just before dawn on Saturday. Several locations were targeted, including a prison and a military base used by government and Russian forces. The Tuareg-led Azawad Liberation Front says it was behind the attack. Mali's army says its forces killed 26 fighters, adding the situation was now under control. In April, Tuareg rebels and fighters linked to al-Qaeda launched similar attacks, killing the defence minister and overrunning army bases. For more on this, we're joined now by Olawale Ojewale. He's the regional coordinator for West and Central Africa at the Institute for Security Studies, and he joins us from Dhaka. Olawale, thank you for your time. The army says the situation is under control. Is it?
9: Yes, thank you so much for having me, Hannah. This is always the military rhetoric that comes after such a

0: attack. And it only goes to show that it has become a circus in the recent time. Attacks are launched simultaneously to demonstrate the growing capability of the terrorists and the insurgents. And then maybe in a couple of hours or days, the military show that they have actually bring the situation under control. But what is missing is the lack of the proactive efforts to be able to actually nip such attack in the bud before they become manifest.
1: Right, OK. I want to talk to you about that lack of proactive coordination. But as you point out, these were multifaceted attacks and they targeted a military base and a prison. What does that tell you about the strategy being executed here by these rebel groups?
0: One, it goes to show that the rebel groups probably still have their sight on the country's capital, as we have seen relentless attack and very strategic attack in the last 2 years, particularly trying to cut off the political establishment from the military and from the trade corridor that sustains the nation's economy. And two, the attack south of Bamako feed into that playbook of the terrorist groups who have been trying over time to encircle the country capital. And also the attack at the prison probably shows that there is a strategic intent to free their commanders that are presently being incarcerated. And if that objective is achieved, that is probably to reinforce themselves in terms of capability and those terrorist commanders or insurgent commanders that have been detained, which obviously are strategic to probably their intelligence gathering, their strategic attack, and managing their assets across the country.
1: So if we are able to perhaps crystal ball gaze at what might be about to happen, can we go back to your point about being proactive then? What options does Mali's army or government have, and why hasn't it been pursuing them?
0: It's obvious to all, looking at the nature of attacks that have been carried out in Central Sahel, on strategic infrastructure, we've seen that in Niger, we've seen that in Burkina Faso, and Mali has become the epicenter of such attacks. It goes to show that the military is completely overwhelmed in trying to perhaps manage this security crisis. And they fail in any attempts. They are not even making attempt at all to expand that security cooperation beyond the Central Sahel alliance state that they have formed. The challenge that has besieged Mali and the three countries are serious cross-border implications, which goes to show that to be able to address this attack, they need to widen that cycle of security cooperation to the greater West African ECOWAS communities so that they can be able to take advantage of the military assets that is available in these countries that are relatively enjoying peace now, to be able to mount a counter-terrorism force, which I believe will be the eventual solution, looking beyond this isolationist agenda that they are pursuing with a sole security partnership with Russia, which I believe has not been able to help them in this situation.
1: Oluwole Oljewale joining us from Dakar. Thank you very much. Still ahead on Al Jazeera. Russia and Ukraine exchange intense strikes and drone attacks. Oil facilities and people's homes have been hit.
2: A poisonous secret in France's colonial past. The widespread illegal use of chemical weapons during the Algerian War of Independence.
3: En fait, je vais vous dire, c'était la mode empirique, artisanale. On en cramait un maximum pour être sûr de l'effet.
2: Algeria, Toxic Colonization. Episode 1, The Silent Caves, on Al Jazeera.

0: This is Al Jazeera, a reminder of our top stories this hour. President Donald Trump has kicked off America's 250th independence celebrations with a speech at the historic Mount Rushmore. He celebrated the US economy and praised America's military might. He also condemned political opponents as communists. Hundreds of thousands of people have gathered in Tehran for the funeral of Iran's late supreme leader, Ali Khamenei. Millions are expected to attend the public ceremonies over the next 6 days. Rebel fighters have launched a series of coordinated attacks across 5 towns in northern Mali. Several locations were targeted, including a prison and a military base used by government and Russian forces. The Tuareg-led Azawad Liberation Front says it was behind the attack. Mali's army says the situation is now under control. Drone attacks are escalating between Ukraine and Russia. A major oil terminal in the Russian city of St. Petersburg was struck overnight by Ukraine. Moscow's vowed to respond, saying it downed almost 500 Ukrainian drones. And Russia also launched a series of strikes across cities in Ukraine, killing at least 5 people. Perry Wilton reports.
1: Another residential tower in northeastern Ukraine hit by Russian strikes. These efforts to revive a 5-year-old girl and her mother were unsuccessful. 6 guided aerial bombs struck this busy residential neighborhood in the city of Sumy overnight into Saturday. But it wasn't Russia's only target. Besides Sumy, attacks were also reported in Kherson, Dnipro, Odessa and Zaporizhia. More than 40 people have been injured, including at this large poultry farm in Kherson. In Russia, a large fire broke out on Saturday morning at a port in the Leningrad region in the northwest, reportedly caused by a Ukrainian drone attack. In St. Petersburg, the governor said the city had come under a, quote, large-scale drone attack. This burning facility is a St. Petersburg oil terminal. Ukraine's focus on Russian energy sources has affected petrol supplies at street level. Here in Moscow, drivers face long queues to fill up their vehicles, and frustration is building.
2: I've been here for an hour already. I was in the queue for an hour, and I'll probably be here another hour till they open. They're holding it back. They want it to look like there's petrol, but there isn't. If they were selling it at the same pace as before, every petrol station would be empty in an hour.
1: Ukraine's President Volodymyr Zelensky says his forces also struck an important military target in Kronstadt, more than 850 kilometers from the Ukrainian border. Strikes like these between Russia and Ukraine are escalating. And in the aftermath, families forced to flee overnight are returning to broken homes. Perry Wilton, Al Jazeera.
0: The search for survivors of last month's earthquakes in Venezuela is increasingly becoming a race to recover the dead. Authorities are preparing to demolish dangerously damaged buildings in the hardest hit areas. Zain Bazravi reports from Puerto Vallejo in La Guaira State.
3: The more you venture into Venezuela's earthquake zone, the worse it gets. High-rise hotels fallen over, mid-rise buildings cracked open, homes torn apart, lives left in ruins. Venezuelan authorities have condemned this public housing complex. And like so many, this mother of two now lives in a tent by the side of this coastal road, across from the ruins of her former home. When asked what she needs, the answer is simple.
4: A house is the most important thing. We need a better place too. We can't stay here because the weather is harsh. We don't have bathrooms. People are defecating out in the open, and it already smells really bad.
3: Helicopters bringing help often blow tents away, and conditions are very basic. If things don't improve, as resilient as survivors seem now, this is a recipe.

0: for disease outbreak, public anger, and civil unrest.
1: It can be difficult, perhaps, to understand what a powerful earthquake actually feels like unless you've lived through one. But looking at the aftermath of this disaster gives you a clear sense of the magnitude of these double earthquakes. If buildings weren't completely destroyed in this part of Laguerre State, they have been so severely damaged that they will likely have to be torn down.
0: Survivors sift through rubble, gathering bits and pieces. A baby's crib, old photos, ID cards, remnants of the lives once lived here. For many relatives of the missing, this may be all they ever find. The government has marked structures in this part of Laguerre for demolition in 3 days. And there is a sense of urgency as people make last attempts to find relatives' remains.
2: We need help with telescopic machinery, because if they're going to demolish this building on Monday, our days are numbered to finish clearing the debris and get the bodies out. Please, we ask you to have a heart and help us with that. It also gets dark here at night. We don't have lighting either.
0: Search crews unearth another body, pieces of a woman identified by a necklace she was wearing. A man tells us this was his mother, too stunned by her condition to speak. Under the circumstances, her family may consider themselves lucky for finding her at all. Tens of thousands of people are still unaccounted for, and time is running out. It now seems inevitable that thousands of people may end up as just names on a list of the missing. Victims of one of Venezuela's worst natural disasters, forever lost amongst the rubble. Zain Basravi, Al Jazeera, Puerto Viejo, Laguerre, Venezuela.
3: Rights groups in Kenya say security forces are responsible for the disappearance of 10 people in the last 2 weeks. Activists say 7 of them were tortured and then freed, but 3 are still missing. They disappeared during a crackdown on a march, marking the anniversary of a youth uprising 2 years ago. Police deny any involvement and say they're investigating. Malcolm Webb met one of the people searching for their relative.
4: Where is this?
5: Ramadan Duba told us that 10 days ago, armed men, some wearing police uniform, abducted his brother, Abdulaziz, and he hasn't seen him since.
4: Where is he? Is he alive? Is he dead? If he's alive, then arraign him in court. They follow the right procedure. And if he's dead, then give us the body.
5: Rights groups say Abdulaziz is one of 10 people who've been forcibly disappeared by Kenya's security forces in the last 2 weeks, including some of these activists who were arrested while protesting outside Parliament in Nairobi on June the 25th. Days later, 7 of them were found, injured, on roadsides. They all say they were tortured by armed men wearing plain clothes. Police say they're not responsible and they're investigating. It was on the 25th of June, 2 years ago, that anti-government protesters entered Parliament, angry with President William Ruto's government over taxes and corruption. Security forces killed more than 60 demonstrators in a crackdown. The march last week was to commemorate them. The rights groups say it's been accompanied by a resurgence of forced disappearances. The government's acknowledged the reports, but it's denied responsibility. Ramadan says his brother's not involved in politics or activism, and so he doesn't understand why he was targeted. He's a businessman known as Zizo and popular here in his neighbourhood of Kiamaiko. Hundreds of people protested there earlier this week, demanding the release of Zizo and another missing man who's a youth leader. Rights groups say several people were injured and 2 killed when police cracked down using live gunfire. One of them was 27-year-old Warku Ado. His family says he wasn't demonstrating. They say he was shot dead while hiding from the police.
4: I saw the police, they were shooting people, saying, go back inside. Why? Because they are afraid what they are doing is not good. Shooting people with a live bullet, that is not a good thing.
5: Police haven't commented on the deaths.
1: Dozens of people were killed on the 25th of June 2024, and rights groups say scores of people were abducted around the time, and that it's a pattern of abductions and police brutality that hasn't ended since, and they say that Warku is the latest victim.
6: settlement.
5: Government has said it will pay reparations for those killed 2 years ago without acknowledging responsibility. But money won't bring Waku or anyone back. Malcolm Webb, Al Jazeera, Nairobi, Kenya.
3: The head of the Roman Catholic Church is marking the 250th anniversary of US independence by urging Americans and Europeans to be more welcoming to immigrants. American-born Pope Leo is visiting Italy's Lampedusa island, one of the main entry points for refugees and migrants trying to cross from Africa to Europe. He visited a cemetery where unidentified bodies are buried and spoke with some families. Thousands have drowned while trying to make the dangerous Mediterranean crossing. The heat wave that swept across Europe last month has been linked to more than 4,000 deaths. Record-breaking temperatures hit Spain, Belgium, Poland and the Netherlands, with France experiencing its hottest June on record. There's been little to no respite from the heat. Firefighters in Portugal are now battling wildfires. The Portuguese Meteorological Agency has put much of the country on red alert. We'll have more of the day's news after Algeria, toxic colonisation. Stay with us next.

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1: 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كالم.
2: For Amar Agoun and Mohamed Labasi, these are not fragments of history. They are memories of a cave in Algeria and of a secret that France kept buried for more than 60 years.

The horror of the First World War had been etched into human memory. Chlorine, phosgene, mustard gas, clouds that burned lungs, blinded soldiers, and suffocated men in their trenches. Hundreds of thousands were killed or maimed. Chemical weapons became the nightmare image of modern war, invisible,

0: indiscriminate and designed for a slow death. And long before Algeria, the world had declared them beyond the limits of war.
1: L'arme chimique, elle est associée au poison. 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
0: Even before the guns of the First World War fell silent, the International Committee of the Red Cross was urging states to end the use of chemical weapons. In 1925, the Geneva Protocol turned that principle into law, banning the use of asphyxiating, toxic, and other gases in war. France played a leading role. It became the depository of the agreement and the first of 135 countries to sign. But the ban was incomplete. It outlawed use, not the making or stockpiling of chemical weapons. The world had condemned these weapons, but had not yet forced states to give them up.
2: There was a risk that other countries will acquire chemical weapons, and so some of them reserved the right to retaliate in kind if somebody else uses chemical weapons against them, but essentially all of them prepared for the possibility of chemical weapons to be used in a future war. So the United States had a big chemical weapons program. Britain had one. The Soviet Union built one up with the support by Germany. France had a program, and many other countries. So most of the European countries had some capability, and the bigger countries, all of them, I think, had a significant capability. France kept very quiet about what it was doing in this field, so there is less public information available. And some other countries kept equally quiet.
0: The world had banned chemical warfare, but France kept preparing for it. Quietly, its gas program survived. Then came the war in Algeria. No official record admitted chemical weapons used there. Few soldiers or politicians would discuss it, until one former defense minister agreed to speak.
3: Je ne vois pas au cours du demi-siècle qui a précédé les situations dans lesquelles la France aurait utilisé en conflit les armes chimiques. Je pense que chaque pays a des difficultés à assumer des éléments choquants ou critiquables de son passé et que nous n'échappons pas à ça, oui.
0: France struggles to confront this chapter of its history, but traces of it remain. Not in public admissions, but in the archives, military orders, field reports, war diaries. For 7 years, historian Christophe Lafaye followed that paper trail through France's public records, looking for evidence of chemical warfare in Algeria. Some documents are open, but many are not.
4: J'ai fait des demandes pour pouvoir accéder à ces archives sur la guerre chimique en Algérie. 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
0: 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It would be fought long

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1: On parle de fellaga et de complot organisé par certaines ligues musulmanes.
0: The French state did not recognize the FLN's fighters as lawful combatants. They were classified as criminals in a war France was determined not to lose. After repeated requests, Christophe Lafaye gradually gained access to the files, one by one, piece by piece. He searched private collections, traced papers to the cellars of former soldiers, and even the attics of their descendants. Over time, hundreds of once secret documents were declassified. Among them was a letter dated the 21st of May 1956, 2 years into the war. In it, the commander of French forces in Algeria, then the 10th Military Region, wrote to the Secretary of State for the Armed Forces.
3: Subject: use of chemicals. The special weapons colonel paid me a visit. He said he'd obtained your agreement in principle relating to the use of chemicals in Algeria according to the resident minister's decision. I am honored to report that this high authority just got me to agree on this subject.
0: The letter marked a turning point. Chemical agents were authorized in Algeria. The challenge was how to reach FLN fighters hidden in mountain caves. 3 months later, planners delivered their first assessment.
3: Study of policy on the use of chemical weapons in Algeria. Cave infection. Infection by grenade is possible. Results of trials soon to be completed will help to define the product to be used. Old stock of chloroacetophenone, tear gas, stearinatory candles.
0: The files show testing and plans to expand chemical production.
3: Mass production poses no particular problems.
4: Derrière ces documents, on trouve vraiment la réflexion scientifique à base d'expérimentation, de validation de l'expérience et de mise en œuvre sur le terrain. Donc là, vraiment, on est sur une politique qui est pensée, qui est réfléchie, qui est expérimentée et qui est ensuite généralisée.
0: 6 months later, Paris ordered a special weapons unit to be set up in Algeria.
3: Creation of a special weapons unit in the 10th military region. This battery will be maintained by conscripts.
0: Jacques Huret served 29 months in the army. He was a pastry chef by trade and had hoped to be assigned to catering. Instead, he was sent to the Special Weapons Unit.
5: Là, au cours de mon séjour, j'avais acheté une carte où j'ai marqué tous les endroits où je suis passé. 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

0: 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On balançait tout. Hein.
1: Jacques Huret keeps some memories to himself, but others he's willing to share. Among them, a war diary written by a soldier in the special weapons unit.
0: Alors, je ne sais pas si je dois vous montrer ça. Alors c'était un carnet de liaison qui a été fait. Il y a marqué des opérations, vous voyez.
2: Farewell to halls, tunnels and galleries. The vertical wall is there, 3 meters from the entrance. The only one who could get in withdraws. 1 p.m. The cave is occupied by outlaws. A prisoner who served as a guide to the 14th Parachute Regiment was captured by the outlaws. The cave is infected at 2 p.m. At 2:40 p.m., one outlaw emerges, then three others. They're taken prisoner. At 4:20 p.m., the major decides to explore the caves. The density of the gases makes progress impossible.
1: Before chemical weapons could be used, soldiers had to be trained. Christophe Lafay found this manual through the son of a former soldier. Its legal limits are clearly set out.
2: By virtue of international commitments, France is forbidden to use certain special weapons. Combat gases, biological weapons. Their use is only justified as a reprisal.
3: Leur emploi ne pourrait donc être justifié qu'à titre de représailles dans le cas où elles auraient été employées sans équivoque par l'ennemi sur des troupes ou populations françaises ou alliées. Voilà. Donc c'est loin d'être le cas en Algérie.
1: For French troops, the enemy was often invisible. FLN fighters used the terrain. Mountains, ravines, and caves where they could move, hide, and regroup. By 1957, the war had escalated. The French army was given sweeping powers. Prohibited zones were created. Civilians forcibly displaced, and torture became widespread. As the campaign intensified, chemical weapons moved from limited use to a wider military system.
3: Très rapidement, en fait, c'est plus d'une centaine d'unités qui vont être créées partout en Algérie et qui vont utiliser ces moyens chimiques. Donc on passe finalement d'un emploi qui pouvait être encore un emploi limité à vraiment un emploi généralisé. Et dans ce cadre-là, le terme de guerre chimique prend tout son sens.
1: By the summer of 1958, so-called special weapons had become part of French strategy in Algeria. In a letter to the defense minister, Commander-in-Chief General Raoul Salan made it clear that chemical weapons were no longer exceptional, but had become a regular tactic.
2: Subject: use of special weapons to maintain order in Algeria. Using special weapons to stop the use of underground premises by outlaws needs to become widespread because of its effectiveness. All operational troops will now be supplied with elements needed for special missions. There are 70 battalion teams, plus 26 teams, plus 12, plus 11.
1: Special weapons teams spread across Algeria.
2: At the special weapons battery, 3 teams, plus 4 teams, plus 7, plus

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2: Six a.m. The lieutenant goes out with a special weapons team to reduce underground shelters. Arrival at target on the 4th of May at 2:45 p.m. Cave is occupied by 11 outlaws, some officers, major refueling, one typewriter and a transistor radio. Introduction of blower pipe 10 meters from entrance. Gassing required, 4 pots of CN2D. 3:15 p.m. Cleared entrance obstructed by the cave's platoon and mixing of gassed air by the blower. 3:30 p.m. Cave entered through passage up to fork located 8 meters from the entrance.
1: That report refers to CN2D, a chemical agent found repeatedly in French military archives. These munitions were standardized and color-coded from 70-gram grenades to 5-kilo pots used to fill caves with gas.
2: CN2D grenades, 160 grams, gray, green, and purple belt. Candles, 5,000 grams, CN2D, violet-in-violet sticker. Rocket, tear gas plus diphenhylamine chlorine.
3: Chlorocyzofezane, 30 grammes de DM, 21 grammes de perchlorate d'ammonium.
1: The documents were precise, but technical. Agents, quantities, color codes, few could explain them. Claude Lefebvre, a retired French Army chemical defense expert,

0: expert, agreed to speak.
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1: The archives had revealed the weapon. However, the documents only told part of the story. In Algeria's mountains, survivors look back on the war, on the families who suffered, and the lives lost. Because the weapon was only the beginning. The real story is what it left behind. So the question remains, what is the true human cost?
2: A poisonous secret in France's colonial past. The widespread illegal use of chemical weapons during the Algerian War of Independence.
0: En fait, je vais vous dire, c'était la mode empirique, artisanale. On en cramait un maximum pour être sûr de l'effet.
2: Algeria, Toxic Colonization. Episode 2, Scarred Legacy, on Al Jazeera.
3: The world's top business stories.
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5: On Counting the Cost, Europe says it wants to stand on its own, but it faces growing competition and rising trade tension with both the US and China. So, how does it protect its industries without choosing sides? And can it remain competitive in a rapidly changing global economy? Counting the Cost on Al Jazeera.
6: Revering its forefathers and honoring their legacy, the United States celebrates 250 years of evolving human experience.
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11: 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I'm Alex Marquardt. 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

0: Hello, I'm Frankie McCamley. This is Al Jazeera live from Doha. Coming up on the programme. Celebrations get underway across the United States to mark the 250th anniversary of its independence.
1: I'm Alex Beard, and we're looking across at New York City as the United States celebrates 250 years of independence with some very impressive military displays down the Hudson River.
0: Also ahead, huge crowds gather in Tehran to mourn the late Supreme Leader Ayatollah Ali Khamenei. Rebels target several cities and towns in northern Mali. The violence comes more than a month after coordinated attacks killed the defense minister. And from rescue to recovery, search operations take a grim turn 10 days after Venezuela's devastating earthquakes. Hello and welcome to the programme. President Donald Trump has kicked off America's 250th independence celebrations at the historic Mount Rushmore. He called the United States the most extraordinary republic ever in history.
2: American liberty has not endured for 250 years merely because of words on paper. Liberty has prevailed here because of the culture and character of the people who declared it, defended it, and preserved it. These are very, very special times, and this is a very special place.
0: Well, President Trump celebrated the U.S. economy and praised America.

0: military might. The speech was also political. He condemned opponents as communists.
1: We see our American identity under a renewed attack. A generation after we fought and won the Cold War against the menace of communism, there is now a resurgence of the communist menace in our land.
0: Well, despite those soaring temperatures, events are still taking place across the country to mark the day. Alex Baird is on the banks of the Hudson River in New York. But first, let's go to our White House correspondent, Kimberly Halkett, and she joins us live from Washington, D.C. Kimberly, good to see you. It's looking quite hot where you are. What is happening?
2: Yeah, it is very hot here. Record-breaking temperatures in terms of heat, going into the 40 degrees and above Celsius here in Washington. And that's had an impact already on some of the events. There have been ongoing cancellations. Not only did the Great American State Fair, which is located here in the National Mall, where people are coming and going right now, it was temporarily canceled for about 4 hours on Friday. And now, Saturday morning, what we've had here in the United States is a cancellation of the Independence Day Parade. I can't remember in the quarter century I've lived in Washington ever seeing that happen. So that just gives you a sense of just how hot it is. But that is not letting many of the Americans who have come out here stop them. They're still out here to celebrate, not only taking in the state fair, but also taking in what is set to be, and I hope it happens while I'm talking to you, the first of 7 hours of flyovers, including the military's, Navy's Thunderbirds, or rather the Blue Angels, and also the Thunderbirds, as well as parachute displays. It's going again for 7 hours. That is absolutely unprecedented. Then we're expecting in the coming hours to have a culminating speech to celebrate the 250th birthday of the United States breaking away from British rule. That will be happening at 01:45 GMT, followed by a massive fireworks display, which we should point out is, again, going to be weather permitting.
0: OK, so lots already happened, lots more still to come. But what about where you aren't? How are Americans celebrating outside of Washington, D.C.?
2: Yeah, there's no question that Washington, D.C. is where this is all centered. And there are Americans coming from coast to coast to Washington to celebrate. But there are also celebrations going on in all the U.S. capitals of all the 50 states to mark the 250th. But there are also small, sort of more grassroots events happening as well. People are having outdoor backyard barbecues, holding their own fireworks displays. We should also point out this is a really big day for new Americans to be sworn in, to take their oath to become an American citizen. That's also happening. But you have to remember as well the malls, the shopping malls, not just the National Mall where we are, but the shopping malls in most major cities are also packed. America is all about spending money, and there are major 4th of July sales that are happening as well.
0: Absolutely. Well, thank you for that, Kimberly, there in Washington, D.C. Well, the U.S. Vice President J.D. Vance has been marking the celebrations in New York. He emphasized the importance of unity.
3: So what I'd ask you to do, my fellow Americans, on our 250th birthday, is to reject the two-dimensional view of your fellow citizens and reject the two-dimensional view of your country. Reject that America is a place for zero-sum thinking, because it is not. Our history is one of people carving a great civilization out of the wilderness. Reject the view of your nation that sees only its sins, but not its grace and its greatness. Everything that we have done as a country, we have done together. Not as citizens divided against each other, but as a common people working towards a common future.
0: Well, as promised, let's head to New York, where Alex Baird is on the banks of the Hudson River. And Alex, how has New York marked this 250th anniversary of independence?
4: Well, first off, just like in D.C., it's incredibly hot here. We've got an extreme heat warning. I feel like the soles of my shoes are melting into the pavement. But apart from that, it didn't dull anything that happened this morning. We had a few hours of a naval review where you heard that SOT before from J.D. Vance.

0: He was speaking out on the Hudson River. We had a collection of boats here, a parading down of large rigged vessels, and that was all part of the largest collection of ships in US waters, warships, in peacetime. So that was a really important moment for America. And what this was an impressive display of what America can do, both in the water but also in the air. We've had flyovers happening every couple of minutes. We had, at the very end of those flyovers, a quite impressive display of the US flag in the form of smoke coming out of their tails. So pretty impressive, impressive being the word of the day here in New York.
1: And Alex, just as you're talking, we are seeing some planes with the red, white and blue coming out of them. That's that famous smoke. It is incredibly impressive. What are the plans for the rest of the day where you are?
0: So you're going to have a bit of a repeat of the smoke. So around 9:25 tonight, you're going to have a huge fireworks display both here in the Hudson, but on the other side of Manhattan Island, in the East River, you're going to have around 85,000 fireworks being let off on various barges, and that's going to create across the sky a 1-mile-long US flag. So you'll have a lot of red, white and blue throughout the day, while I'm feeling a bit red, white and blue myself.
1: Well, I hope that that little bit of wind that we can see is calling you down there. Alex Baird on the Hudson River there for us.

0: Crowds have filled the streets of Tehran as Iran begins 6 days of funeral celebrations, ceremonies for its late Supreme Leader Ali Khamenei. He'll be buried next Thursday in his hometown of Mashhad. Khamenei and members of his family were killed in US-Israeli airstrikes in February, alongside several senior Iranian officials. Well, Tahid Asadi is among the crowds of mourners in Tehran.
1: This is the Grand Musalla of Tehran, which is today hosting the first day of public farewell ceremony to the Iranian Supreme Leader Ayatollah Ali Khamenei, who was killed on the first day of campaign of airstrikes by the Americans and Israelis. His flag-draped coffin, alongside those of his family members, lies in the state as the country is beginning a week of state funeral across the country.
2: Here is one of Iran's key prayer complexes where Ayatollah Khamenei delivered some of his most important speeches over the years. Today, the same venue has become the focal point of national mourning, with vast crowds streaming through to pay their respects. The atmosphere is deeply emotional. Some mourners are in tears, while others wave Iranian flags, hold up portraits, and recite prayers. The sentiments have also taken on a political tone. Chants of death to America and death to Israel echo through the crowds, while many here are calling for revenge.
3: What the world expected would bring Iran to its knees has completely failed. What Israel has tried to achieve over the past 80 years, it could not accomplish in Iran, despite assassinating many of our senior officials.
4: All we want is revenge for the blood of our martyred leader. We stand with Mujtaba Khamenei, and we will remain by his side for as long as we live. We are ready to sacrifice our lives for him.
5: Today we came to pay our final respects to our martyred leader. We want to show the world that we are a nation loyal to our leader and his son. We are determined to avenge our martyrs and hold the United States and Donald Trump responsible.
6: Revenge. Revenge for our martyred leader. This wristband and this flag symbolize our demand for justice for our martyred leader.
2: The scale of the arrangements recalls previous mass state funerals in the Islamic Republic, most notably in the 1989 funeral of former Supreme Leader Ayatollah Khomeini. The funeral also serves as a moment of political consolidation for Iran's leadership, projecting unity at a time of regional tension and domestic uncertainty. For the political establishment, it's an opportunity to reaffirm continuity of authority and signal stability in the succession of power structures.
1: The processions are underway as the state funeral is expected to be attended by millions of people. The message here, beyond the mourning, is clear. It's that of defiance, deterrence, and resilience. Tahid Asadi, Al Jazeera, Tehran.
0: The search for

0: Survivors of last month's earthquake in Venezuela is increasingly becoming a race to recover the dead. The death toll has risen to more than 2,600 and tens of thousands of people are still missing. Families are desperately wanting to locate and recover their loved ones before authorities start to demolish badly damaged buildings in the hardest hit areas. Well, let's go live now to Nora Soto, who is in the capital, Caracas, at a volunteer centre where they're helping to feed people. Well, Noris, 10 days on. What's happening where you are?
1: Well, I'm standing here at what is supposed to be an Asian food restaurant, but now it has become a volunteer center where Venezuelans, civilians are cooking meals, prepping meals for all those refugees from La Guaira. This is how big the Venezuelan solidarity is. You can see people from all ages, all genders, helping here to prep sandwiches and some other items that they are bringing. They are bringing beverages, water. They are working around the clock to help these people in the great hour of need. You can see how they are not only making sandwiches, but full meals with rice, chicken, protein. This is a very huge initiative in a moment like this. In fact, we have here the chef of this initiative, who is going to tell us how has been the works here, how many people are working here, how do you feel doing this?
2: Okay, my name is Edward, and actually I'm the cook, because we are a group of chefs. I'm working with a chef, with a team that I feel very, very proud of doing this for the country, for the situation that is been happening in here. And I think that this is what I meant to do with my abilities to cook, because helping people. Feed them, feed the people that are starving, are hungry, because this is a meal is so important to everyone. So it's a very important job, actually.
1: How many people are working here with you?
2: Actually, day by day are coming at least. In every shift come a group of people, like 15 people to 20 people to help us, all of them volunteers with very so much how can I say, they are so preparados para ayudar.
1: Prepared to help here.
2: To help him. And from the heart, that's the most important. Help with everything. Clean the floor, prep the sandwiches, prep the food. All of them are volunteers, so mm-hmm. we're very grateful with them, because this is the Venezuelan people.
1: Venezuelan people that this is how important has been the volunteers in Venezuela, how big the solidarity has been. We have volunteers of every types and kinds, from chef to rescuers to medical assistance as well.
2: Students,
0: Nora Soto in Caracas, thank you. Still ahead on Al Jazeera.
3: Football fever's really taken over Mexico. Everywhere you look, you can see green shirts. If there was a World Cup for football fans, Mexico would definitely be in the running.
0: We're in Mexico City, where fans are optimistic about the World Cup co-host's chances.
4: Frank assessments.
5: The Board of Peace was not put in place to bring peace to the world, to liberate the Palestinian people. None of those things exist in all the literature that was put forward about the Board of Peace.
4: Informed opinions.
6: Don't you think that North Korea has proven that if you do have nuclear weapons, that the United States won't mess with you?
7: Absolutely. We see that demonstrated in North Korea and negatively in the case of Libya.

0: with Gaddafi, who was ousted after abandoning his nuclear program.
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2: Maximum economic damage. Does it help or hurt the chances of negotiations?
3: This will end when President Trump decides that the economic, financial, political costs are too high.
4: Tackling the big issues on Al Jazeera.
5: They want to get clicks. They want to put it on social media.
6: The role of the media is supposed to be to hold the White House to account.
7: Most of U.S. media is owned by oligarchs.
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0: Hello, you're watching Al Jazeera, a reminder of our top stories this hour. President Donald Trump has kicked off America's 250th independence celebrations with a speech in the historic Mount Rushmore. He celebrated the US economy and praised America's military might. He also condemned political opponents as communists. Hundreds of thousands of people have gathered in Tehran for the funeral of Iran's late supreme leader, Ali Khamenei. Millions are expected to attend public ceremonies over the next 6 days. The death toll from last month's earthquakes in Venezuela has passed over 2,600 people. Families are hoping to recover their loved ones under the rubble before authorities demolish damaged buildings. Rebels in Mali have launched coordinated attacks in several towns across the country. The military-led government says the assaults targeted army positions, including a base used by its troops and Russian forces. The Tuareg-led Azawad Liberation Front says it was behind the attack in Anafis. The military says the situation is now under control. Malek Trainer reports.
1: A new wave of attacks in northern Mali. Tuareg rebels from the Azawad Liberation Front say they were behind the attacks on the city of Anafis. This video appears to show government soldiers being captured by the separatist group. The army said rebel forces targeted Agulhok, Gao, and Anafis in the north. The central town of Savari and about 70 kilometers south of the capital, Bamako, Keniroba. In Keniroba, a prison reportedly housing Al-Qaeda detainees was attacked. In April, Al-Qaeda-linked armed groups and Tuareg fighters launched a coordinated attack across several cities in Mali. They seized several military bases in the north, taking control of most of the Kidal region, and killed the country's defense minister, Sadio Camara. This video shows Russian mercenaries withdrawing from Kidal in April. Anafis and Agulhok in the Kidal region are the last remaining positions held by Malian and Russian forces. Russia's Africa Corps mercenaries have been propping up Mali's military since it took power in a coup in 2020. The Russian group is also heavily involved across other countries in the region, including Burkina Faso and Niger. Africa Corps released footage of dead rebel fighters on Saturday. The Malian military says it killed 26 fighters and the situation is now under control. Mali has been engulfed in violence for more than a decade. For years, Tuareg rebels have been fighting to create an independent state in the north. The country is one of the largest producers of gold in Africa, but nearly half the population lives in poverty, according to the UN. The recent fighting has only made matters worse for people. Saturday's attacks are seen as yet another threat to the military leadership and Russia's influence in West Africa. Malek Trainer, Al Jazeera.
0: Drone attacks are escalating between Ukraine and Russia. A major oil terminal in St. Petersburg was struck overnight by Ukraine. Moscow vowed to respond, saying it downed almost 500 Ukrainian drones. Russia also launched a series of strikes across cities in Ukraine, killing at least five people. Perry Wilton reports.
2: Another residential tower in northeastern Ukraine hit by Russian strikes. These efforts to revive a five-year-old girl and her mother were unsuccessful. Six guided aerial bombs struck this busy residential neighborhood in the city of Sumy overnight into Saturday. But it wasn't Russia's only target. Besides Sumy, attacks were also reported in Kherson, Dnipro, Odessa, and Zaporizhia. More than 40 people have been injured, including at this large poultry farm in Kherson. In Russia, a large fire broke out on Saturday morning at a port in the Leningrad region in the northwest, reportedly caused by a Ukrainian drone attack. In St. Petersburg, the governor said the city had come under a, quote, large-scale drone attack. This burning facility is a St. Petersburg oil terminal. Ukraine's focus on Russian energy sources has affected petrol supplies at street level. Here in Moscow, drivers face long queues to fill up their vehicles, and frustration is building.
3: I've been here for an hour already. I was in the queue for an hour, and I'll probably be here another hour till they open. They're holding it back. They want it to look like there's petrol, but there isn't. If they were selling it at the same pace as before, every petrol station would be empty in an hour.
2: Ukraine's President Volodymyr Zelensky says his forces also struck an important military target in Kronstadt, more than 850 kilometers from the Ukrainian border. Strikes like these between Russia and Ukraine are escalating. And in the aftermath, families forced to flee overnight are returning to broken homes. Perry Wilton, Al Jazeera.
0: In Germany now, where tens of thousands of protesters are rallying across the weekend against the rise of the far-right Alternative for Germany party. Police fought with demonstrators in Erfurt, where the AfD is holding its annual conference. Opponents accuse the party of racist policies. They're concerned by the AfD's surging popularity in eastern Germany. The heat wave that swept across Europe last month has been linked to more than 4,000 deaths. Record-breaking temperatures hit Spain, Belgium, Poland and the Netherlands, with France experiencing its hottest June on record. There's been little to no respite from the heat. Firefighters in Portugal are now battling wildfires. Much of the country is on red alert, prompting community services to check in on the elderly. OK, so we're on to the last 16 of the World Cup, with co-host Canada kicking things off against Morocco. That match gets underway in around half an hour. These two teams did meet in the group stage at the last World Cup in Qatar 4 years ago, with Morocco winning 2-1. Morocco went on to reach the semi-finals.
4: I've sat in front of them and created a match plan. I've basically said to them, look, this team has zero weaknesses, but we have to try to be good at the things that we care about and that we are good at, and we have to see if that can hold up against an opponent like this.
5: We wanted to make sure that we got to the point in the tournament where we're going to get to play, you know, an actual Goliath, and that's what this Moroccan team is. So it's about going out there, enjoying it, understanding that the whole world's going to be watching. So let's go out there and put our, you know, our best foot forward and put in a performance that we can be proud of.
6: I don't know if we are the favorite, because I think Canada is also very good. This is something for the media, favorite or underdog or whatever. We do our thing, we know what we have to do, and we're going to try to win the game. The mentality is always be good. We are very humble always, and we give everything. And yeah, if you work hard, you give everything, everything is possible in football.
0: England's match against Mexico will kick off as previously planned on Sunday, after initial reports it would be moved forward over safety concerns. Well, the England squad arrived in Mexico City to booze ahead of their last 16 meeting with the co-hosts. Mexico will double security and limit capacity as the city's major landmarks and at the fan festival, after four people died during celebrations following the team's win over Ecuador earlier in the week. Well, Mexico fans have, though, unleashed an outpouring of passion and positivity at this World Cup.

0: up as their team has enjoyed a perfect record. John Holman has more from the capital.
1: Mexicans have gone mad for this World Cup. Crowds that elsewhere would only have taken to the streets after lifting the trophy have filled them match after match. More than a million people gathered at the Angel Monument in the heart of Mexico City after Tuesday's game, where Mexico won its first knockout match in 30 years. But it's not just the team's success or the fact that this is a home World Cup that's given rise to this national street party. Many say it goes deeper than football. After years of bad news, cartel violence, deaths and disappearances, a traumatised nation has finally found something to celebrate.
2: This is such a relief, physically, emotionally and mentally, because all the time we've had conflict, massacres, genocide, and then comes this break for everyone.
1: A break that nobody wants to end.
3: Football fever's really taken over Mexico. Everywhere you look, you can see green shirts. And this, the city's main avenue, Reforma, is filled with hundreds and thousands of people every time that Mexico plays. If there was a World Cup for football fans, Mexico would definitely be in the running.
1: Along the way, a duck has turned into an unlikely national mascot. And baby Jesus in Mexico City's cathedral has been decked out in the national strip.
2: The eyes of the entire country, whether they're football fans or not, are on the players. I'm asking the Christ child for a miracle.
1: Football's always provided people an escape here.
4: When Mexicans connect with football, it's as though they are proposing a truce for themselves. It's a country in perpetual political, economic and social turmoil, but football always offers a break.
1: This time around, it feels even more intense. And with Mexico playing England at home this Sunday, fans are hoping the pause from reality lasts a little longer. John Holman, Al Jazeera, Mexico City.
0: And that's it for now from me, Frankie McCamley. The news continues here on Al Jazeera after Inside Story.
5: Hard-hitting interviews.
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12: Long lines at petrol stations in one of the world's largest energy producers. Relentless Ukrainian strikes have caused a fuel crisis in Russia. Will economic pressure turn into a political problem for President Vladimir Putin and move the Kremlin towards talks with Kyiv? This is Inside Story.

0: Hello and welcome to the program. I'm Mohammed Jamjoum. Ukrainian attacks have disrupted one-third of Russia's oil refining capacity, according to independent energy analysts. The resulting fuel shortage has forced Moscow to extend petrol export bans and restrict sales in more than 40 regions and Crimea. President Putin says the strikes are not critical and insists the war will continue until his goals are met. And Russia is continuing its attacks on Ukraine, including a huge strike on Kyiv on Thursday. So, can economic pressure on Russia bring an end to the war, which has stretched into a fifth year? We'll discuss all this with our panel shortly, but first, this report from Joel Evans.
1: Since the beginning of the year, Ukraine has stepped up its long-range drone strikes on Russian oil refineries. With a stalemate on the battlefield, President Zelensky says Ukraine is pursuing a new strategy aimed at damaging Russia's already fragile economy. Ukraine hopes this will force Moscow to come to the negotiating table and end the conflict.
2: We also have reason to thank our soldiers, particularly those in the Special Operation Forces of the Armed Forces of Ukraine. Our far-reaching sanctions have reached Tyumen region in Russia. This is again oil refining, more than 2,000 kilometers from our state border. This is effective.
1: The strikes have led to severe disruption and fuel shortages across Russia. Some analysts have suggested that the war could be shifting in Ukraine's favor. 55 of Russia's 83 districts have reported fuel shortages. Long lines at petrol stations are now a common sight throughout the country, including in Moscow.
3: The main problem is not that there's nowhere to refuel or anything like that, but that people are getting very angry. Long queues, refueling is difficult, plus the heat.
4: I work as a taxi driver. I work until lunch, and after lunch, I stand for a couple of hours at petrol stations. 2 days ago, I stood in a queue for 2 hours. Same thing here, and people are standing in kilometers-long queues.
1: The Russian government is scrambling to contain the situation. President Putin has acknowledged the fuel shortages, but described them as localized.
5: In the interests of domestic consumers, a temporary fuel ban has been introduced on exports of gasoline and jet fuel. The need to impose a fuel ban on exports of diesel fuel is also under consideration.
1: But political pressure is also mounting.
6: I am reading now the Deputy Prime Minister. Novak says we are fully supplied with fuel. I would like to tell the esteemed Deputy Prime Minister that in the Sabaysky Krai, some people have spent up to 57 hours in a queue to refuel.
1: Rare criticism coming from Putin's governing party MP, who says the fuel situation in rural areas is dire. Joel Evans, Al Jazeera, for Inside Story.
0: All right, let's go ahead and bring in our guests in Moscow. Alexander Braterski, political analyst and an independent journalist. In Kyiv, Alexei Goncharenko, a Ukrainian member of parliament. And in Brussels, Teresa Fallon, director of the Center for Russia, Europe, Asia Studies. A warm welcome to you all, and thanks so much for being with us here today on Inside Story. Alexander, let me start with you today. How much of a disruption have Ukrainian attacks caused to Russia's oil refining capacity and fuel supplies thus far?
7: Well, it's very difficult to estimate. I think I can leave it to our economists and in Russian Federation. Although the shortages of gasoline are still all across the country, and the country is big, and people actually are complaining about a shortage of gasoline, because when the conflict is going on somewhere even close to the Russian borders, let's say in Belgorod region, where people also suffering, that actually doesn't concern people in Moscow and some other cities, right? But in now you feel it all across the country when people are standing in long lines to get gasoline. And actually that hits everybody, from the supporters of President Putin to his political enemies and opponents. So everybody who has a car feels that cost of the conflict.
0: Alexander, you mentioned the fact that everybody throughout the country is feeling this. The fact that President Putin has actually acknowledged the fuel shortages, that he's publicly admitted that this problem exists. What does that indicate to you? How significant is that at this time?
7: It's very significant because President Putin does not acknowledge a lot of his deeds and whatever good or bad he's doing. And for example, when you talk about the military positions and you talk about the conflict itself, whatever village is taken, whatever city is taken by the Ukrainian or the Russian side, it's very difficult to verify for ordinary Russians. But although those things are seen, and of course he's facing the truth, he shouldn't, if he says something like, you know, everything is fine, people, even from his core support base, will say, oh, Mr. President, that's wrong. I just put my car in a gasoline station and I have shortages of gasoline. Every time on Russian TV, they show people who are trying to sort of make money on like selling gas. Of course, everybody is profiting on something, on some tragedies, on some misfortunes. However, some of the pro-Putin commentators say that it's been orchestrated outside, you know. So it's a very stupid way to say that, orchestrated outside by whom, you know, by, let's say, United States. This is a very domestic situation, of course, but all of this is a part of the conflict, and everybody understands that.
0: Teresa, I saw you reacting just now to some of what Alexander was saying, so I wanted to give you a chance to go ahead and jump in right now.
8: Well, I think I agree with Alexander. There was no way that Putin could ignore this. So they've tried to keep the public cocooned, but when they see

0: the billowing black clouds in Moscow and the long queues at the petrol stations. I mean, people have been fighting. There's been fisticuffs. Women are making TikToks complaining that they can't buy petrol. So Putin had to acknowledge it. He couldn't fake it anymore. But I think it's also an aspect of the dictator's dilemma where he's probably heard only good stories until very recently, and he probably felt he had to recognize this last Sunday. So I think that he had no other option but to comment.
1: Alexei, let me get the view from Kyiv. I mean, does Ukraine believe that this will actually force Moscow to come to the negotiating table, that this is going to exert enough pressure over Russia as a way to potentially end the conflict?
2: Hello, we want peace in Ukraine as soon as possible. And the only reason why the war continues is because Putin doesn't want to stop. A year and a half ago, in March of last year, Ukraine agreed to stop the war on the current lines. And this is the only viable option. And the only, I would repeat, the only reason why the war continues is because of Putin. So we want to do everything we can in order to show to Putin that it's time to stop the war. And I think Ukraine is very successful in attacking Russian refineries. And all the problems that Russians feel now with the gasoline and in economics, they will only increase. So, and also Ukraine proved to the world that we do have cards and we do have something which can influence Russia. So that is our hope. We want peace. And we hope that the situation in Russia will make Putin finally to go to a real negotiations.
1: Teresa, what do you say? Is this going to force Russia back to the negotiating table? I mean, does this put Russia really on the back foot and give Ukraine a big advantage?
0: Well, I hate to say this, but I don't think Putin ever was serious about peace negotiations. So forcing him back to the negotiating table is just a non-starter. He has been performing a pantomime of pretending to want to have negotiations. And I agree with Alexei here that Putin started this war and he can't lose it. He wants to win. He doesn't want peace. And the Ukrainians are trying to change the calculus on that. But the problem is Putin, over 1.5 million people are dead or injured coming back to Russia. They've lost 1 million men or people who fled the country because they didn't want to be recruited. And now there's a big problem inside Russia to find more bodies to send to the front line. In addition to that, the Russian military has been hollowed out. So top commanders, all of these people are dead. And so it's very difficult for them to act properly on the field. They've been stuck for 6 months, barely moving the lines. So it's a horrible situation. The public has, you know, Putin's strategy was to try to make everyone think it's far away, nothing to think about. But when they have these long queues, it's summer season in Russia, they love driving off to their dachas, and they can't now because of this energy crisis. And then people start asking, well, why is this continuing? It's the fifth year of the war. It's longer than World War I. The Russian economy is really taking a huge hit. And Ukrainians are pretty clever. I mean, their strategy of victory was to attack the energy infrastructure and the catalytic converters that they are also hitting. That will take about 18 months to rebuild without further attacks from Ukraine. If I was the Ukrainians, I would continue to, even when the people are there trying to repair them, they'll probably under attack. So with, you know, the Ukrainians have been extremely innovative. Their hands have largely been tied behind their back. But the problem now is, will there be enough people in Russia to rise up and push against Putin? To me, I'm sorry to say I'm a bit dubious about that because he's managed to remove everyone who is a possible opposition. He's killed Navalny. He's killed Boris Nemtsov. And we saw Prigozhin trying to rise up and he was killed in a plane later. So there's not much of an opposition. Are the elites getting feeling the pain hard enough that they will actually rise up remains to be seen. But, you know, there's an old saying about going bankrupt, you know, happens slowly and then it happens all at once. Well, I think maybe that's, you know, if the Ukrainians can push and continue to keep Putin off balance, maybe he'll eventually fall. But this, that's a big question. And Russia still is a large country. Other countries are trying to help them. For example, India, Nayara refinery is trying to export refined energy, so gasoline, to Russia. Belarus has increased by 50-fold exports of energy to Russia, so refining

0: product so that people can directly put that into their cars. So they do have some friends here trying to help them. Now, I suspect that the Ukrainians will very carefully target the gray zone fleets that are carrying these resources back to Russia so that it's clear that they will actually make it there.
1: Alexei, you say that the strategy being employed by Ukraine right now, that it is working so far, that it is having its intended effect. But I want to ask you, from the Ukrainian government standpoint, what else needs to happen in order for this war to end?
2: I think that more sanctions against Russia and more sanctions against Russian oil export and against Russian economy can also show Putin that he can't continue this war. So just 8 refineries in the world are working with Russian oil, and they can be sanctioned. And the United States can put much bigger pressure on Russia than it did before. I completely agree with Teresa that Putin was playing the game, that he really agree wants peace. Then he played this game because he tried to show to Trump some loyalty and some goodwill, which he didn't have. But if Trump will really decide to put a pressure on Putin, he can really do this.
1: Alexander, you heard Teresa there asking, are the elites in Russia feeling this pain? Will there be enough discontent amongst citizens in Russia to actually put more pressure on Putin? I want to ask you, what is the mood in Russia? You described a little earlier how people are dissatisfied by these fuel shortages, but what is the overall mood with the leadership right now?
3: Well, you see some people within the economic leadership, like who are gently, who are actually, let's say, German Graf, who is a former minister of economy in early Putin term. And he's the head of Sberbank, the national bank. He was actually very slowly speaking about, I would say not at the end of the conflict, but let's say the economy's burdens and so on and so on, because he couldn't speak very openly, but it's understandable. Also, you have the figures from, for example, Mr. Dmitry Belousov, who heads the think tank, which is a government connected but very intellectual think tank, and is a brother of Andrei Belousov, who is the defense minister of Russia, who is fighting on the front, while his brother is speaking about the burdens for economy, and he's looking for the ways for the the conflict to stop within like a year or two, which is actually a long term. But however, yes, there are some people within the elite who are saying things which are maybe not that much admirable. But I would compare the situation slightly to, for example, George W. Bush in Rise of the Balkans, the famous book by Mr. Mann, where Mr. Bush was actually very much close and very much surrounded by the group of people who really wanted the Iraqi war to continue. The same goes with President Putin. He's actually thinking that Russia is winning. And you see, he talks about Konstantinovka and so on, and how things will go and how things are fast. He appears himself in military uniform as a commander in chief, while people want him more in civilian suit of dealing with their economy. Because, as I said, even for a Putin supporter, it will be soon not that important who took whatever village or whatever town. I leave now, and I have problems. I cannot send do. I cannot do those things. Those things, and gasoline is a very important commodity. It's like fuels economy of Russia, of any country, right? So, and I think Teresa mentioned the Indians and even Japanese. They couldn't save us. I mean, it's not a big amount. Yes, they could. Some the Indians amount is actually just a daily consumption of
1: Alexander,
3: Russia. It's a big.
1: I'm sorry to interrupt you, but let me follow up with you on a point that you're making. One thing I want to mention is that, this fuel shortage, the shortages, they've forced Moscow to extend petrol export bans, to restrict sales in more than 40 regions and also Crimea. President Putin says that these strikes have not been critical. He insists that the war will continue until his goals are met. But energy, of course, we know is central to Russia's economy. Oil and gas have been the main source of funding for the war effort in Ukraine. How can Russia continue on with Putin's war aims, considering how things are playing out right now? I mean, the economics of that, how is that going to work?
3: Well, see, there are two waves of people, right? Some of them want to get the conflict as finished as soon as possible, on lines where the troops of both sides are staying. But some of the people, and there are many of them who say, well, we need to bomb Ukrainian capital harder, all those decision-making centers and so on, to achieve the victory on our terms. So people are getting angry. But at the same time, the biggest distrust of what's going on is that the Russian people, and that's an open figure, they took about 550 billion rubles in just 1 month from banks. Means people are not trusting banks. People, August is a very sacred month for Russia when things have happened with their Kursk, when President Gorbachev was removed in 1991. So people are waiting for another things to happen, another bad things happening. So people are just feeling this distress. And that actually, of course, corresponds to the elite, to the governors who are ruling people and to the elections. Because, you see, yes, elections in Russia may not mean anything, but people might still vote for people who have more or less reasonable positions, more or less reasonable concerns, right?
1: Alexei, despite the fact that Ukraine is more and more targeting Russian energy infrastructure, Russia is also continuing its attacks on Ukraine. There was this huge strike on Kyiv just on Thursday. Is there a risk that this new strategy by Ukraine might actually prolong the war?
2: No, there is no risk of this because the war was started by Russia, absolutely unjustified, 12 years ago. Then Russia came to full-scale invasion 4.5 years ago. And Russia understands only one language, language of force. And we are clear about this in Ukraine, unfortunately. We don't have any doubts about this. So Russia attacks Ukraine throughout all these 4.5 years with all that they have. Unfortunately, yes, on Thursday, 30 civilians were killed, including children again, including women. But I think it's clear after 4.5 years that these long-range attacks on Ukrainian cities, they will not cause Ukrainians to surrender. And because it continues for 4.5 years and Ukrainians are not surrendering. And yes, Putin can kill many more civilians in Ukraine. And yes, it's a big tragedy for all of us. But it will not make us surrender. Russian gains on the front line are incremental. In reality, last 3 years, the front line didn't move. So tens of thousands of people died just for nothing. So the best option for all sides, from a rational point of view, is to end the war right now on the current line. This is possible. This is easy. That is something Ukraine is ready for. That is something that United States are looking for. So if Putin has some reasonability still, if he is not incomplete his own world, if he is not completely delusioned, then we need to stop this war and we can do it very quickly. I think that there will be a window of opportunity for this in October after so-called Russian elections to Russian parliament and before American midterms. Yeah, I hope so. But if Putin will finally receive some good thoughts in his head.
1: Teresa, you heard Alexei there talk about the fact that the front lines haven't changed substantially in this war, despite what's happening, who's striking who, or the intensity of those strikes. Alexei was also saying that he thought that essentially this war could end tomorrow if the right players are involved. What's your view on that? What has to happen now? Who needs to be involved in order for this to actually start seeing its end game?
0: Well, there is a great deal of talk of Russia having a mass mobilization. There have been quiet discussions of asking Kazakhstan and Georgia to shut their borders. So some analysts have suspected that this is in preparation for a mass mobilization. It's not that Russia is closing the border, it's the other countries closing the border, because these are countries that many young Russian men will flee to if they want to avoid the mass mobilization. So if Putin announces a mass mobilization, like a mass conscription, that means the domestic audience will be far more involved in this. And this also is a death knell for the economy, because they'll have a real shortage of labor. And there's been a recent report in Foreign Policy that the average life expectancy from recruitment and training is 10 days to 3 weeks. And once you're at the front, it's about 23 to 30 minutes. So it's definitely a meat grinder. And parents will not want to see their children go off to war there. So will that be enough? I don't know. I think Putin, it's a very tough system.

0: But we have to keep also in mind, Zelensky seems to have the ear of Trump, President Trump, right now, because the NATO summit is next week. It's Tuesday and Wednesday, and Zelensky will be there. And everyone knows President Trump loves winners, and Zelensky is really on a positive move right now. I mean, and as Ukraine improves their technology, it will increase Russian suffering. So we're just seeing, you know, this technological advantage of the Ukrainians. And maybe if he can get Trump's more buy-in and more financial support from Europeans, maybe this will be a recipe for more success for the Ukrainian side, because they need money, they need missiles, not just drones. Drones are slow moving. They take 5 hours to get there, but the Russians haven't been able to detect them because the Ukrainians have knocked out a lot of the sensors. So the Ukrainians, you know, with their limited resources, they've really done absolutely amazing things. So I think we should watch carefully what happens at the NATO summit. And the other thing, I just want to zoom out geopolitically. The longer this war goes on, I mean, China's completely happy. They don't want to see Russia lose, but they don't want to see them win, because as long as this war goes on, it gets a weaker Russia right on their border. Mm. It gets the West distracted and focusing on that. And then China can have more asks of Russia. And there are people in Russia, nationalists, who are not pleased by this growing dependency of Russia on China. You know, Chinese cars, Chinese equipment. So there are people, you know, there's some rumbling within Russia about this aspect of the war, that they are increasing their dependence on China. And China will ask for more. They'll ask for more advanced technology that Russia has been not wanting to give to China. Mm. And they'll ask for more access to the Arctic. So this is a long-term calculus for other people in the country besides Putin. Putin will stay no matter what and continue the war. But it's up to the calculus of the elites and perhaps nationalists how long this will go on for.
1: Alexei, you were saying earlier that you believe that more sanctions needed to be placed on Russia. I want to dig into that a little bit more with you, because since the start of the war, you had the U.S., you had European countries putting sanctions on Russia, Russian entities, Russian officials, and it didn't seem to make the difference that those countries wanted it to. What kind of sanctions do you want to see applied now, and how might that change the course of things?
2: First of all, sanctions do work, even the level of sanctions that we have today. One of the reasons why Russia is suffering now from energy crisis is because they can't buy the most up-to-date energy equipment, for example, because of the sanctions. And there are more and many more other consequences for Russia of the sanctions. But the problem was that all the time these sanctions were with some loopholes, and Russia was avoiding a lot of suffering through these loopholes. So if United States and Western allies will finally close these loopholes, for example, kicking off Russia from SWIFT system, Russian financial system, or completely closing possibility to send to Russia the double purpose goods which Russia is using in their military industry, which is happening mostly through Kazakhstan, through Georgia, through other countries, and United States and Europe can stop this. So there are many loopholes which can be closed. If it will be done, I think the suffering of Russia and the problems in Russian economy will peak very, very quickly.
1: Alexander, should we start expecting to hear even more criticism from within Russia, be it by ordinary citizens or government officials, when it comes to this war? Is that the trajectory you see from here on out?
3: It's very possible. It's very possible. And as I said, when Alexei has mentioned about the window of opportunity, I do agree. Yeah, this the fall might be very important. But now, in the same time, it's very easy now for both sides to sell their victory to people. Like President Putin has said, we achieved our goals. We freed Donbass. We helped the Russian people there, whatever. President Zelensky could also say we actually stayed against a very powerful machine for so many years, and so on and so on. But for, I don't know how it's for Ukraine, of course, but for Russia, it would be much more difficult for President Putin to sell his, you know, his attitude toward conflict, because, you know, when the economy will be very much a level of concern, like the gasoline prices and then other things, and there's money and the economy and other aspects of economy, because everything drives prices, and people would not be able to afford more. And I wouldn't say that, you know, people are like spending. Some people have canceled their vacations and so on because they feel it. Like they feel, for example, that Crimea is very much like isolated, right? You know, I don't think so. Some people are blame on Mr. Khrushchev, but I think he was correct because he understood that Crimea should be connected to the Ukrainian at that time.

Thanks so much to our guests, Alexander Baterski, Oleksiy Goncharenko, and Teresa Fallon. And thank you, too, for watching. You can see the program again anytime by visiting our website. That's aljazeera.com. And for further discussion, go to our Facebook page. 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You can also join the conversation on X. Our handle is @AJInsideStory. For now, that's it for me, Mohammed Jamjoum, and the whole team here. Al Jazeera's coverage continues in just a moment, so stay tuned.

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3: Is the US-Israeli war on Iran dragging the world to an economic meltdown? 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
5: The ICC doesn't have a police force. Who is arresting Netanyahu today? Who's arresting Putin?
6: The fact that you cannot arrest today doesn't mean that you will not be able to arrest tomorrow.
4: Ken Roth speaks with former ICC president Silvia Fernandez de Gimendi.
5: What has the ICC accomplished so far?
6: The court has helped to develop the law on international crimes. Justice is a component of international relations, but it's not the only component.
4: Reframe on Al Jazeera.
7: These exercises have been held with an increased frequency and scale, reflecting closer military ties between the US and South Korea.
8: Exactly 1 month since the martial law declaration, the political crisis it created shows no sign of easing.
7: It's called the Genbaku, or Atomic Bomb Dome, and it is the iconic memorial to the dropping of the first atomic bomb, 8:15 in the morning, 6th of August, 1945.

0: Hello, everybody. I'm Richard Salamat. This is the News Hour live from Doha. Coming up in the next 60 minutes. Blending patriotism and power. On America's 250th birthday, President Donald Trump declares an ideological battle.
1: Over the past 250 years, America has built the world's most powerful military and a diplomatic sway that few can rival. We'll look at the complicated legacy that comes with being a superpower. That's later on This Is America with me, Alex Markwart.
0: Also ahead on the News Hour, from rescue to recovery, search operations take a grim turn 10 days after Venezuela's devastating earthquakes. Rebels target cities and towns in northern Mali. The violence comes more than a month after coordinated attacks killed the defense minister. And firefighters battle wildfires across southern Europe after an intense heat wave. President Donald Trump kicked off America's 250th independence celebrations on the eve of July the 4th from the historic Mount Rushmore. He called the nation the most extraordinary republic ever in history. Trump celebrated the U.S. economy and praised America's military might. The speech was also political. He condemned opponents as communists. Now, despite the soaring temperatures, the events are taking place right across the United States to mark the anniversary. Alex Baird is on the banks of the Hudson River in New York. But first, let's get over to our Washington, oh, should I say, our White House correspondent, Kimberly Halkett, and she joins us live from Washington, D.C. So tell us a little bit here, Kimberly. It's pretty warm there right now, you know, and how are these celebrations really shaping up where you are?
2: That's absolutely right, Richard. What we know is that already another event has had to be canceled due to the record-breaking and soaring heat temperatures here in Washington, D.C. There was supposed to be a parade to mark the 250th anniversary of the United States separating from British rule, but that had to be canceled. Still, a lot of people, as you can see, are coming out. They're dressed in Patriot wear, and they're watching what's happening now, and that is an unprecedented 7-hour

0: years of military flyovers, including the famed Blue Angels. And we know that that is going to be followed by, later on, a speech by President Donald Trump. We expect that it'll be much like his speech that was at Mount Rushmore on Friday evening. He's going to talk about American exceptionalism, honoring the founding fathers, and looking ahead to the next 250 years of America's exceptionalism, he says. Now, what we do know is that the big question mark with regard to the weather is whether or not the fireworks display, which he's billed as the biggest and most spectacular ever, will be taking place. We are expecting thunder showers, and that could prevent the fireworks from happening. We're hearing that those may have to be canceled as well.
1: Kimberly Halkett there, live for us in Washington. Let's get to Phil Lavelle in Kentucky now. He's at Fort Campbell. And Phil, real party atmosphere, not just where you are, but of course, right across the country.
2: Yeah, and Kimberly was just mentioning the military. Military is a huge focus here. So here's what's happening now. And things are not just getting going just yet, because it's going to be a long day, right? And it's only 1 o'clock in the afternoon here. So people are starting to arrive in dribs and drabs. We have the carnival over there. That is the carnival atmosphere that everybody's turning up. Families are going to be arriving. They're going to be taking part in the rides. Over there, down there by that water tower, you can't see them yet. But a little later, there's going to be a 50-gun salute. So there will be 50 cannon rounds fired, one for each state. Obviously, that's going to take quite a while, but nobody's in any hurry. Everybody's here for a day of enjoyment. These guys are setting up for some line dancing. Obviously, you can't get much more American than that. There's a stage over there because we have some music later. And we actually have a musician. He's just walked off, so we're going to go find him. But let me just explain to you as we walk over there why this is such a crucial place. Because Fort Campbell, it straddles both Kentucky and Tennessee. And this is home to some of the most elite air assault regiments in the world. You've got the 101st Airborne Edition, and they are the guys who you'll maybe be familiar with. They parachuted behind enemy lines into Normandy on D-Day. They were involved in Operation Desert Storm. You've also got the Night Stalkers, who are that elite group of low-flying helicopter pilots who you may remember at the start of the year. They swept into Venezuela below radar, and they were some of those who helped to capture the Venezuelan president, Nicolas Maduro, and take him into custody and bring him back to the United States. So we're going to walk over here now. This is Eric. Eric, we're live now. This is Eric Lee Benningfield, who's one of the musicians who's going to be performing.
3: What's going on,
2: Eric,
3: guys?
2: Just talk to us about what it means today as a musician to be performing, not just on America's birthday, 250th birthday, but somewhere where there's a strong military presence.
3: Well, that's what I was about to say. It ain't just 4th of July. It's not just 250th birthday, but we're doing this at Fort Campbell, home of the 101st Airborne. For a musician, this is going to be a highlight of my career, you know, regardless of what's going on. This is as big as doing something. These guys, when I think about 4th of July, it's not just celebrating the country's birthday. It's celebrating the people who paid the sacrifice to give us that freedom to do that. So.
2: Thank you very much. Thank you, Eric. Good luck on stage later. So happy 4th to you. And there are something like 35,000 people expected here. As I say, they're going to arrive slowly over the course of the day because it's 1 o'clock. It is already sweltering hot like it is in much of the country here. So it's going to be a long day, but a good day for many people here.
1: Phil, good stuff. Thank you. Phil Lavelle there, live for us at Fort Campbell in Kentucky. Right, let's get across now to Alex Baird, who is right there on the banks of the Hudson River. Well, you know, this quincentennial playing out there like everywhere else. What are you expecting in terms of those celebrations today, Alex?
4: Well, right now, it's like everywhere else. It's a copy-paste. It's extremely hot. I almost want to jump into the Hudson myself. But the Hudson, a few hours ago, was the centre of a pretty impressive display of naval and air might for the US military. We had every 6 minutes a ship going up the Hudson River. And at the same time, earlier in the day, we had the beginning of a naval review. J.D. Vance, the vice president, was at that. And that was the largest gathering of international and American warships in peacetime in U.S. history. At the same time, you're having every couple of minutes overhead flyovers of a selection of stealth fighters, of historic aircraft. We even had twice the U.S. flag in the form of smoke in the sky. Now, it's not over yet, although most people have cleared out because it is really quite hot. I've got sweat upon sweat. But later in the day, at about 9:25 p.m. local here in New York, we're going to have 85,000 fireworks being let off at the same time in the Hudson River and also on the other side of Manhattan Island and East River. And those, once they're in the air, will form a 1 mile long American flag. So impressive is the word of the day.
1: Alex, thank you. Alex Baird there joining us live on the banks of the Hudson River. Now do stay tuned for more on the political atmosphere around

0: America's quincentennial 250 years since independence. I'm going to do that with my colleague Alex Marquardt in Washington for our special coverage, in about 22 minutes from now. The search for survivors of last month's earthquakes in Venezuela is increasingly becoming a race to recover the dead. The death toll has risen to more than 2,600 and tens of thousands of people are still missing. Families are desperately wanting to locate and recover their loved ones before authorities start to demolish badly damaged buildings in the hardest hit areas. Let's go live now to Norris Soto, who's in the capital Caracas at a volunteer center where they're helping to feed people. Now, 10 days on, Norris, so what is happening where you are?
1: Well, I'm standing, like you said, at a restaurant. Well, what should be a restaurant, but now they are using their kitchen as a kitchen to prep meals for all these refugees coming from La Guaira and coming from here, from the capital, after this disaster, after the earthquake. As you can see, there are people working around the clock. There are at least 50 volunteers that come and go. They are prepping rice, they are prepping chicken, they are prepping all kinds of food. And also, what's interesting is that they are also helping the rescuers. Here we have at least three Argentinian rescuers having meals in here so they can continue the works that have been going on, that they have been doing here in the capital. This is an amazing scene to watch because it tells you about the solidarity of the Venezuelans and also the solidarity from the around the world who have come here to Venezuela to help the people after the earthquakes.
0: Norris, thank you so much. Norris Soto there joining us live from Caracas, the capital of Venezuela, of course. Rebels in Mali have launched coordinated attacks in several towns across the country. The military-led government says the assaults targeted army positions, including a base used by its troops and Russian forces. The Tuareg-led Azawahad Liberation Front says it was behind the attack in the city of Anifis. The military says the situation is now under control. Malik Trainer reports.
2: A new wave of attacks in northern Mali. Tuareg rebels from the Azawad Liberation Front say they were behind the attacks on the city of Anafis. This video appears to show government soldiers being captured by the separatist group. The army said rebel forces targeted Agulhok, Gao, and Anafis in the north. The central town of Savari and about 70 kilometers south of the capital, Bamako, Keniroba. In Keniroba, a prison reportedly housing Al-Qaeda detainees was attacked. In April, Al-Qaeda-linked armed groups and Tuareg fighters launched a coordinated attack across several cities in Mali. They seized several military bases in the north, taking control of most of the Kidal region and killed the country's defense minister, Sadio Camara. This video shows Russian mercenaries withdrawing from Kidal in April. Anafis and Agulhok in the Kidal region are the last remaining positions held by Malian and Russian forces. Russia's Africa Corps mercenaries have been propping up Mali's military since it took power in a coup in 2020. The Russian group is also heavily involved across other countries in the region, including Burkina Faso and Niger. Africa Corps released footage of dead rebel fighters on Saturday. The Malian military says it killed 26 fighters and the situation is now under control. Mali has been engulfed in violence for more than a decade. For years, Tuareg rebels have been fighting to create an independent state in the north. The country is one of the largest producers of gold in Africa, but nearly half the population lives in poverty, according to the UN. The recent fighting has only made matters worse for people. Saturday's attacks are seen as yet another threat to the military leadership and Russia's influence in West Africa. Malik Trainer, Al Jazeera.
0: In Eastern Democratic Republic of Congo, misinformation and fear are fueling disbelief about Ebola. Many people are delaying treatment that could save their lives. After surviving the disease, Gladys Mungoroma is sharing her story.

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1: 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Hakuna, ni mabongo.
0: The United Nations says it's documented the killing of at least 45 civilians in El Obeid, the capital of Sudan's North Kordofan state. The killings took place between June the 6th and 28th. The UN has recorded at least 15 drone strikes on the city. More than 41 others have been injured in the attacks. The paramilitary rapid support forces are battling the Sudanese military for control of El Obeid and the surrounding areas. The UN's human rights chief is warning of a humanitarian catastrophe in northern Kordofan. Volker Turk says attacks by both the army and paramilitary forces have targeted markets, schools, fuel stations, as well as water facilities. More than 100,000 people in the state have been displaced. Crowds have filled the streets of Tehran as Iran begins 6 days of funeral ceremonies for its late supreme leader, Ali Khamenei. He'll be buried next Thursday in his hometown of Mashhad. Khamenei and and members of his family were killed in U.S.-Israeli airstrikes in February alongside several senior Iranian officials. Tahir Asadi is among the crowd of mourners in Tehran.
2: This is the Grand Musalla of Tehran, which is today hosting the first day of public farewell ceremony to the Iranian Supreme Leader Ayatollah Ali Khamenei, who was killed on the first day of campaign of airstrikes by the Americans and Israelis. His flag-draped coffin, alongside those of his family members, lies in the state as the country is beginning a week of state funeral across the country.
3: Here is one of Iran's key prayer complexes where Ayatollah Khamenei delivered some of his most important speeches over the years. Today, the same venue has become the focal point of national mourning, with vast crowds streaming through to pay their respects. The atmosphere is deeply emotional. Some mourners are in tears, while others wave Iranian flags, hold up portraits, and recite prayers. The sentiments have also taken on a political tone. Chants of death to America and death to Israel echo through the crowds, while many here are calling for revenge.
4: What the world expected would bring Iran to its knees has completely failed. What Israel has tried to achieve over the past 80 years, it could not accomplish in Iran, despite assassinating many of our senior officials.
5: All we want is revenge for the blood of our martyred leader. We stand with Mujtaba Khamenei, and we will remain by his side for as long as we live. We are ready to sacrifice our lives for him.
6: Today we came to pay our final respects to our martyred leader. We want to show the world that we are a nation loyal to

0: our leader and his son. We are determined to avenge our martyrs and hold the United States and Donald Trump responsible.
1: Revenge. Revenge for our martyred leader. This wristband and this flag symbolize our demand for justice for our martyred leader.
2: The scale of the arrangements recalls previous mass state funerals in the Islamic Republic, most notably in the 1989 funeral of former Supreme Leader Ayatollah Khomeini. The funeral also serves as a moment of political consolidation for Iran's leadership, projecting unity at a time of regional tension and domestic uncertainty. For the political establishment, it's an opportunity to reaffirm continuity of authority and signal stability in the succession of power structures. The processions are on the way, as the state funeral is expected to be attended by millions of people. The message here, beyond the mourning, is clear. It's that of defiance, deterrence, and resilience. Toida Sadi, Al Jazeera, Tehran.
3: Now, all of this comes as Iran enters a new political era after the assassination of its supreme leader. Under its new leader, Tehran is appearing to take a more confrontational stance, from attacks across the region to the closure of the Strait of Hormuz. But as Ali Hashim reports, behind the defiance, questions linger about where this new leadership wants to take the country.
4: This is not the Iran that existed before the war. The system survived the assassination of its supreme leader and several high-ranking officials. But it did not emerge unchanged. Mujtaba Khamenei, the son and successor of Ayatollah Ali Khamenei, has moved to assert himself. Unlike his father, he has chosen direct confrontation outside of Iran and then inside. Tehran attacked neighboring countries and pushed the conflict with the United States and Israel to the edge. Washington did not achieve regime change, but it may have helped produce change inside the system. At the heart of the new posture is what officials in Tehran call deterrence. Iran is signaling that another war against it would be expanded beyond its borders. The control over Hormuz has been the clearest expression of that doctrine. For Tehran, the message was simple. If Iran cannot have stability, others will not buy and sell oil as usual. The confrontation with the US and talks to end the war have become a tit-for-tat contest, each side testing the other without knowing where the red lines lies. The shift is also visible in the wider region. The war in Lebanon to any truce and retaliated after the Israeli attack on Beirut's southern suburbs. Lebanon is no longer treated as a security equation. Then there's the funeral of Ayatollah Ali Khamenei in Iraq. By taking the ceremony through the holy cities of Najaf and Karbala, Iran is declaring that its influence across the Shia world would continue. But the new Iran is not without internal tension. There are differences inside the state over whether talks with Washington can still produce results. The decision-making circle has changed. Power appears more concentrated and less cautious. Yet the country still faces sanctions, economic pressure, public fatigue that could reignite mass protests and aftermath of the war. The post-Khamenei era is taking shape under fire. More assertive, more regional, more willing to escalate, but also more exposed. What is visible now may be less a settled doctrine than a series of acts of defiance by a new leader trying to prove authority. The real test will come when the war ends, the crowds disperse, and Iran has to decide whether this era is built on confrontation alone or something more durable. Ali Hashim, Al Jazeera.
3: Now to Indonesia, where soldiers have opened fire on two villages in West Papua, killing a pregnant woman. It happened in the remote Intan Jaya district on Friday evening. The attack sparked protests among the indigenous West Papuans, who are calling for an investigation into the shooting. It's the latest incident to occur in the resource-rich region, which has demanded its independence from Indonesia for decades. Drone attacks are escalating between Ukraine and Russia. A major oil terminal in St. Petersburg was struck overnight by Ukraine. Moscow vowed to respond, saying it downed almost 500 Ukrainian drones. Russia also launched a series of strikes across cities in Ukraine, killing at least five people. Perry Walton has this.

0: another residential tower in northeastern Ukraine hit by Russian strikes. These efforts to revive a five-year-old girl and her mother were unsuccessful. Six guided aerial bombs struck this busy residential neighborhood in the city of Sumy overnight into Saturday. But it wasn't Russia's only target. Besides Sumy, attacks were also reported in Kherson, Dnipro, Odessa, and Zaporizhia. More than 40 people have been injured, including at this large poultry farm in Kherson. In Russia, a large fire broke out on Saturday morning at a port in the Leningrad region in the northwest, reportedly caused by a Ukrainian drone attack. In St. Petersburg, the governor said the city had come under a, quote, large-scale drone attack. This burning facility is a St. Petersburg oil terminal. Ukraine's focus on Russian energy sources has affected petrol supplies at street level. Here in Moscow, drivers face long queues to fill up their vehicles, and frustration is building.
1: I've been here for an hour already. I was in the queue for an hour, and I'll probably be here another hour till they open. They're holding it back. They want it to look like there's petrol, but there isn't. If they were selling it at the same pace as before, every petrol station would be empty in an hour.
0: Ukraine's President Volodymyr Zelensky says his forces also struck an important military target in Kronstadt, more than 850 kilometers from the Ukrainian border. Strikes like these between Russia and Ukraine are escalating. And in the aftermath, families forced to flee overnight are returning to broken homes. Perry Wilton, Al Jazeera.
2: In Germany, tens of thousands of protesters are rallying across the weekend against the rise of the far-right Alternative for Germany party. Police fought with demonstrators in Erfurt, where the AfD is holding its annual conference. Opponents accuse the party of racist policies. They're concerned by the AfD's surging popularity in eastern Germany. A new poll suggests they're the front runner in an upcoming state election taking place in Saxony-Anhalt. Thousands of firefighters have been tackling wildfires across parts of Western Europe. The blazes follow heat waves across the continent last month with unusually high temperatures for the time of year. Francis Reed reports.
3: This highway in Spain now leads towards an inferno. Just one of many wildfires burning across Western Europe. In France, similar conditions in the southwest, driving through thick smoke near Béziers. Where further down the road, the fires are dumped on. Right next to the highway, traffic at a standstill, but with their own air show, as emergency teams struggle to keep the flames under control. Thousands of firefighters have been battling wildfires across parts of France, Portugal and Spain, including this one in Catalonia, which was burning out of control, consuming hectare after hectare. Thousands have burned across the three countries so far, and here, thousands of people told to stay indoors to avoid the smoke. Others have been moved on completely. These are among 1,500 tourists from campsites evacuated in places like Canet-en-Roussillon in France, 50 kilometres from the Spanish border. Many of their belongings have been destroyed by the flames.
4: It feels as if we are in a bad movie. We don't really realise that it has happened. We realise that we have lost everything, that there is nothing left. It's difficult to accept.
3: In Portugal, near Vuzela in the north, strong winds have worsened the speed and scale of the flames, with two seriously injured. Here, they've had help from Spanish firefighters from across the border. So fast is the spread, at a speed covering the equivalent of more than 800 football pitches an hour. The World Meteorological Organization has warned that record temperatures across Europe would worsen the risk of wildfires, and this only the start of the season. Francis Reed, Al Jazeera.
2: Soon to come right here on Al Jazeera. As the United States celebrates its 250th birthday, we're going to explore its role on the world stage.

0: going to be live in DC with our special coverage after this very short break.
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3: Most of U.S. media is owned by oligarchs.
4: The Iranian regime is tapping into something so universal.
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8: Wonderful to see the thrill of F1 back in Istanbul. Catch it if you can. They couldn't catch it, but you can.
9: Excellent work, team.
8: Formula One excitement is back in Istanbul. Don't miss it.

You're watching Al Jazeera, a reminder of our top stories at this hour. President Donald Trump has kicked off America's 250th independence celebrations with a speech in the historic Mount Rushmore. He also condemned political opponents as communists. The death toll from last month's earthquakes in Venezuela has passed over 2,600 people. Families are hoping to recover their loved ones under rubble before authorities demolish damaged buildings. Hundreds of thousands of people have gathered in Tehran for the funeral of Iran's late Supreme Leader Ali Khamenei. Millions are expected to attend over the next 6 days. But for more on America's 250 years since independence, let me hand over to my colleague Alex Marquardt in Washington.

0: This is America, coming to you live from the U.S. Capitol in Washington, D.C. I'm Alex Marquardt. 250 years ago, 13 colonies broke away from the British Empire, and they boldly declared their independence. In those 2.5 centuries, the newly independent United States of America has grown into a superpower whose influence has shaped much of the world. Its military was arguably the most powerful in the world, and a diplomatic role rivaled by just a handful of nations. It has brokered some of the world's most consequential peace agreements, led alliances, and anchored global institutions like the United Nations, the World Bank, and the IMF. But the way that the U.S. is flexing its diplomatic muscle has been changing, and its global partners are taking notice. Rory Challens reports.
1: America's founding fathers were wary of the wider world. Thomas Jefferson counseled honest friendship with all nations, entangling alliances with none. For a young and vulnerable nation, avoiding the old world and its interminable conflicts made sense.
2: But once survival had been secured and America's so-called manifest destiny across the continent achieved, this emergent industrial giant couldn't avoid a greater hand in world affairs.
3: The Japanese launched a surprise attack on the Americans.
1: Reluctantly, the United States joins two world wars.
4: At 9:15, the bomb is dropped.
1: And emerged from the second, a superpower. At the high tide of American internationalism, the U.S. remade the world in its own image. It spent billions rebuilding Europe and Japan and anchored institutions like the World Bank, the IMF, and the United Nations. The U.S. was also the first country to recognize the new state of Israel. President Nixon traveled to communist China, an audacious gambit to isolate the Soviet Union.
5: A framework for peace in the Middle East.
1: President Carter brokered peace between Israel and Egypt at Camp David, calming a series of Arab-Israeli wars. The U.S.-Soviet arms reduction treaties of the late 80s helped end the Cold War without nuclear Armageddon. And when the Berlin Wall fell, U.S. power was at its peak. It went to war in 91 to throw Saddam Hussein's Iraq out of Kuwait, and the Dayton Accords ended the Bosnian War. Then, on September 11th, 2001, Al-Qaeda hijacked passenger jets and flew them into the Twin Towers and the Pentagon. The world turned. America's war on terror strained its alliances and reputation, and in the following decades, U.S. preeminence has eroded further.
6: You're gambling with World War III, and what you're doing is very disrespectful to the country.
1: In a new America First era, those looking to the United States have found it in a much more isolationist mood. Less carrot, more stick.
7: A short time ago, the United States military began major combat operations in Iran.
1: But the world has changed too, more complex, less compliant.
2: That window when the US could bend the world to its will, well, that's now closed. A string of unsuccessful US-led wars has cemented a reality. We now live in a much more multipolar world. But the State Department here, it faces the same tensions that it always has. When to intervene, how to balance interests with ideals and the obligations that come with great power. Questions as alive today as they always have been. Rory Challens, Al Jazeera in Washington.
0: And we are joined now by Dan Grazier, a senior fellow and the director of the National Security Reform Program at the Stimson Center, and Donald Jensen, a former U.S. diplomat in Moscow and Europe. Gentlemen, thank you both for joining me. Also want to warn you, as well as our viewers, that we're in the middle of all these military flyovers over the city this afternoon, so there could be a couple of those during our conversation. It's actually been quite fun to watch. Donald, I want to start with you. Some of the founders warned against foreign entanglements. And today we have, under Donald Trump in his second term, an America First policy. Do you see that as echoes of what some of the founding fathers had intended? And how much is that an erosion of the U.S. being this indispensable power?
8: That is the fundamental question, isn't it? And let me maybe have a little different spin than most people would say on this. I find, frankly, a lot of continuity between the founding fathers and Donald Trump. Because America, this internationalism or globalism versus isolationism, to me, they're not black and white. They are different facets of how America views the world. America has always been wary, as you just said, of foreign entanglements, frankly, of other countries. So we seem to alternate, I think, between seeing the old world or Europe or wherever as corrupt and sinful and doing things the wrong way and trying to change it or pulling back when we feel like we can no longer change it. So to me, there are different facets of a continuity, a strategic culture, let's say, where America sees the world in a certain way, acts upon it and has the power to act upon it. The problem is that power may, in a relative sense, may be diminishing. And second, the rest of the world doesn't see the world the way we do. And that causes tension almost from the get-go. You know, we believe in these things. The Declaration of Independence, which we celebrate today, lists things that especially today many parts of the world don't agree with. And that causes tension. We're seeing that thing, I think, play out right now.
0: But whether it's been Republican or Democratic administrations, Dan, they have been true, I would say, to a lot of the key alliances that we have around the world, whether it's NATO or any others. And the word that we keep hearing during the second Trump term is transactionality. And that is, I think, how a lot of classic American allies are seeing how to deal with this Trump administration. Do you think that they are reassessing their overall relationship with the United States going forward, or see that transactionality as a blip and unique to the Trump administration?
9: Well, it's going to be interesting to see how these issues unfold, because I think we've gotten to the point in American society and American history where we're starting to see kind of the limits of American influence over like around the world. Like, we can't do everything. It's important for us to look after our friends, but it's also important to make sure that we're empowering our friends to be able to take care of their own security needs, because it's too much for the American people to bear the burden of the global security needs the way that we have since the end of World War II. The United States took on these responsibilities at the end of World War II because we had to, because none of the rest of our friends could. But the world has changed quite a bit in the last 82 years since the end of World War II. And I think it's time, and I think it's long past due, that we've kind of reevaluated some of our commitments overseas. And we recognize that our friends actually do have the capacity now to take over some of these burdens.
0: And we are seeing NATO allies step up with more military expenditure, in no small part because of the urging of the Trump administration. Donald, and you mentioned, you know, we can't do everything. And to that point, Donald, we are now seeing a small coterie of people around Donald Trump kind of handling all of the major portfolios, whether it's Gaza, Ukraine, Iran, the list goes on. We've seen a hollowing out of the State Department, of the National Security Council. A lot of the professionals, the experts are gone. A lot of the processes are gone. What are the practical implications of that?
8: Well, let me combine that with your previous question to Dan, because they're related. First of all, I think the allies, I can't speak for all of them, but I know many of them, and they are reassessing their relationship with the United States, even as they try to agree with and increase their NATO spending, for example, which I applaud. The problem is they always also ask, what next? Is it going to snap? Is there going to be a snapback, as the D.C. cliche is, or is it going to be a change in the, let's say, the direction of the relationship, a different dynamic? I think the latter is more likely. I think that these changes really speak both to political realities, as Dan just said, but also a different perception of the United States by people who once, until relatively recently, took our support for granted. On the hollowing out issue, yes, I think it's very, very clear that the departure of hundreds or thousands of U.S. Public officials has affected the foreign policy apparatus, the formulation of doctrine, of policy, excuse me, the implementation of policy. And what you see then is a lot of these decisions, formerly in other agencies, now done out of the White House. And you see mistakes made, in my view, a lot, whether it's about the Iran outcome, you can pick the examples. You can agree with or disagree with a specific example. But if allies, for example, about the Iran and the need for European support for our Iran operations, complain that they weren't notified in advance or this was a surprise, or in the case of the Italians, we own the base.
0: Right.
8: We have a say in whether you use it or not. This stuff would not normally happen in a, let's say, a more experienced security establishment. And that's really, I think, one of the, say, downsides we've seen so far as we adjust to the world that Dan just described.
0: All right, gentlemen, stay with me. We've got a lot more to discuss. But a rivalry between two superpowers defined much of the 20th century. It shaped how the U.S. built its military and used its influence around the world. Gabriel Elizondo looks back on the Cold War.
10: For nearly 50 years, the United States and the Soviet Union were in perpetual rivalry. It was called, of course, the Cold War. But it was not a war fought in some faraway trenches. Instead, it was a proxy war, a propaganda war, and a race to space. It defined America for decades and led to massive military spending. But then in 1987, standing in front of the Brandenburg Gate and just meters away from the Berlin Wall, part of which is still on display here at UN headquarters in New York, Ronald Reagan uttered that now famous phrase.
11: Mr. Gorbachev, tear down this wall.
10: 2 years later, the Soviet Union completely collapsed, and the United States was left as the world's sole superpower.
0: Bring Dan Grazier and Donald Jensen back in. Dan, that time, that era, the Cold War, of course, was centered around this U.S.-Soviet rivalry. Now the U.S. sees China as its biggest rival, nearest peer rival, biggest threat on a number of different areas, military, technology, economic. So how is the challenge different now, especially because it's not just China, where it's an increasingly multipolar world?
9: It is. In a lot of ways, the global situation today is a lot more complex than it was during the Cold War. But unfortunately, I think the national security establishment here in Washington, D.C. tends to try to view the world in the same way as it was in the Cold War, where in the Cold War, it was largely a military rivalry between the Soviet Union and the United States. Today, the rivalry with China is a lot more complex. And I think the military aspect is hyped up quite a bit here in Washington, D.C., just because that's where the money is, as it were. But I don't think China poses as much of a military threat as the Soviet Union did. And so I think it's very important for policymakers in Washington to recognize that reality and to take a much more nuanced and balanced approach to dealing with the strategic rivalry that we do face with China.
0: Donald, when you look at the threat from Russia today, and you know, they have been weakened in a number of different ways, economically, militarily, but still a very formidable power. That said, we don't necessarily have the same nuclear fears that we did back then. But how dangerous is the rivalry now, the enmity between the U.S. and Russia?
8: I would say, dating myself, it's much more dangerous right now than it was certainly under the Gorbachev era, but even the end of the Brezhnev era as well. Part of the problem, the challenge to the United States, is Russia sees the competition now, not just militarily. It's in terms of lifestyle, it's in terms of chaos creation, it's in terms of aspirations for global hegemony, and the Russian side knowing their weakness to be achieved in a different way. If I could add one more comment about President Reagan, which I'm glad to hear that clip. One of the things that you have to remember about the Cold War was that this was not just about military rivalry. It was about a competition of values, too. And you played exactly the right speech. Reagan is saying, you know, we're here in a multi-dimensional way, not just military. We're selling you freedom. We're promising you freedom. We will work to help you. And I would add that Pope John Paul II, this is my Jesuit education, mm-hmm. also was key. What are you afraid of? He told the polls. And that was a black and white statement. We will support you. That kind of moral leadership, I don't really see much at all these days.
0: And Donald, as you've been speaking, we heard those planes going overhead. I believe those are what are known as the heavies, transport cargo planes from the U.S. Air Force, sticking to their schedule, which we've been watching closely. Dan, general thoughts as we watch hour upon hour of all of these planes going overhead, this incredible show of military hardware.
9: Well, it is certainly interesting watching these aircraft fly by. I was just thinking about a couple of the flights that I had in C-17s when I was in the Marine Corps. It's a great opportunity for the American people to see where their tax dollars are going, because these are very expensive. It's a lot of very expensive military hardware that's flying by. It's appropriate that they're flying over Washington, because a lot of the policymakers here in D.C., we focus, I think, a little too much sometimes on crafting defense policy and buying weapons and all the expenditures that go along with that. So I think it is a good opportunity to for the American people to see this right now.
0: Aircraft from every branch of the U.S. military and beyond. And I want to drill down more into military expenditure and budgetary in just a moment. But we have another story coming up. America built its military before it was even a nation. It had a militia. It had a navy before it declared independence 250 years ago. The story of the U.S. is often told as a story of military might, but that has come at a cost both at home as well as overseas. Richard Gaisford reports.
12: This is a nation shaped by gunpowder.
13: The first soldiers for the Revolutionary War, a lot of the soldiers even for 1812, were militiamen.
12: The military made the Maryland city of Aberdeen, where the U.S. Army's proving grounds opened in 1917 to trial new weapons of war, and where the testing and training continues today.
14: By the way!
12: Lloyd Schleicher ended his military career here, having served on the front line in Vietnam in the early 1970s. Then there was little public

0: support for returning soldiers at the end of the near 20-year conflict, in which more than 58,000 US military personnel were killed.
1: We were treated bad, very bad. We were called baby killers, spit at, throwed stones and everything at.
0: Lloyd's the same age as Donald Trump, who didn't serve in Vietnam, despite conscription.
1: God bless Donald Trump.
0: The decades since have seen more costly conflicts with little perceived gain. American forces led a NATO response to root out al-Qaeda and the Taliban in Afghanistan after the 9/11 attacks on the Twin Towers in 2001.
2: American and coalition forces.
0: 2 years later, the Americans spearheaded an invasion of Iraq to remove a perceived threat from Saddam Hussein.
3: We made a lot of mistakes back then. We did a lot of stupid things back then. You performed ably, but your political leadership did not.
0: In recent months, many felt history was repeating itself as the US went to war with Iran. Once again, regime change was an early military goal, one that's yet to be fully realized. It's a long way from the glories of World War II, when American military might was a defining factor in a victory against Nazi and Japanese oppression. The US continues to project power on land, air, and sea. America has the world's largest warship, which recently returned to its base in Virginia after an 11-month deployment. The Founding Fathers first built a navy in Philadelphia before declaring independence to go into battle against Britain. From small beginnings, the Americans have created the most powerful naval force in the world. What you see behind me here in Philadelphia is what they're not using, ships that are either ready to be decommissioned or sitting here just in case they need to be called back into action. And increased defense spending means a new life for Philadelphia's historic shipbuilding yard. It's now owned by a Korean company, which will quadruple the workforce to construct a new nuclear-powered submarine in the city for the US government. Last year, the US Army celebrated its 250th anniversary. America's military continuing to march into the future, emboldened by new funding and challenged by the demands of its commander-in-chief. Richard Gaisford, Al Jazeera, Washington.
4: Since its founding, America's adversaries have traditionally been foreign nations. But 25 years ago, that all changed when al-Qaeda targeted New York's Twin Towers and the Pentagon here in Washington, killing thousands of civilians. That devastating attack changed the way that the U.S. views itself and its place in the world and who its enemies are. Kristen Salumi is in New York reflecting on those 9/11 attacks.
5: This reflecting pool outlines where one of the twin towers of the World Trade Center once stood. It's now a memorial to the nearly 3,000 people killed on September 11, 2001, whose names are inscribed here. The 9/11 attacks reoriented U.S. foreign policy from a Cold War mentality focused on the Soviet Union to a new kind of enemy, non-state actors. The administration of George W. Bush declared a global war on terror and not only invaded Afghanistan, but also invaded Iraq. The collapse of the Twin Towers reverberated across the globe, reshaping international security and relations in the 21st century.
6: We have the emergency.
7: Yes, two World Trade Center. We have injured people in the lobby of the building.
8: Right here.
9: Just looking for him now. We
8: got
9: to go back.
8: Travis
10: and
8: O'Brien. We were trying to dig him out. He was alive. And then it collapsed again on us.
10: They're looking for him. Yeah.
11: What?
12: Well, I don't have anything.
13: America today is on bended knee in prayer for the people whose lives were lost here, for the workers who work here, for the families who mourn. This nation stands with the good people of New York City.
4: I'm back now with Dan Grazier and Donald Jensen. Donald, after the 9/11 attacks, NATO sprung into action. It was the first time that the Transatlantic Alliance had invoked Article 5. An attack on one is an attack on all. The U.S.

0: its war in Afghanistan, joined by its NATO allies. I don't think there has been a time in NATO's history when that relationship is more strained. We were just talking a moment ago about how the U.S. is viewing those NATO allies. How are those NATO allies viewing us?
1: I would say, in large part, I don't speak for all, some great mistrust, some uncertainty, and a lot of questions about if the U.S. continues to, let's say, pull away from the alliance a little bit, we don't know how much, how will they fill the security gap? And these are daily questions for Berlin and Brussels when they deal with the Russian threat, when they deal with the China threat, when they deal with immigration. How will the U.S. respond? And that trust, which was also always automatic, perhaps unjustifiably so, is now not there anymore. So they are now saying, well, what happens in 2028? They ask me that, I don't know. But the snapback question I come back to, and that's a major difference from after 2001, when, as you say, they came automatically, frankly, even Putin did, to our at least verbal assistance, and in many cases, material assistance. That is now gone. And my personal view is we have to rebuild a lot of the trust in whatever form it might take, change certainly. But we also have to think about how we, all of us, in Europe and our allies elsewhere, with the United States, are going to tackle these challenges, which you so correctly described.
0: As the State Department, NSC, and other parts of the number of government agencies are losing their budgets, Dan, we are seeing a ballooning Pentagon budget. I think you've argued that more spending doesn't necessarily buy more security. So what are all these extra billions buying?
2: Well, that's a great question. A lot of these extra billions are frankly going to be squandered in a lot of the normal pathologies that exist within the national security establishment.
0: These are more Air Force aircraft going ahead. These are from AFSOC, so the Air Force Special Operations Command. I can't see them yet, but I can hear some rotors. So it's either a helicopter, an Osprey, or something like that. But
2: yep.
0: But Dan, pick up where you left off.
2: Sure. Yeah, we're seeing an Osprey.
0: I mean, case in point, all the money we're spending on that hardware.
2: AC-130 and, two AC-130.
0: Oh, yeah, they're
2: Ospreys. Yeah, defense spending is a really interesting subject. We've seen huge increases in defense expenditures over the last 25 years, basically since September 11th. While at the same time, we've seen a shrinking of the U.S. military. So part of that is military equipment today is vastly more complex and therefore more expensive than military equipment from years ago. Unfortunately, that complex military equipment a lot of times doesn't work very well. A good example of that, and we should see a couple of them flying over here before too long, is the F-35. The Government Accountability Office just came out with a report that says that the F-35 program has a fleet-wide full mission capable rate of 25%, which is abysmal. That's a failed program. And so that's where a lot of our money is going. It's buying a lot of very complex, but yet a very disappointing military hardware. The F-35 is a good example of that. The Gerald R. Ford, which was mentioned in the package before, is another good example of that. It's a very, very expensive ship, and they had a lot of trouble with it during that deployment.
1: I could add just to Dan's comment.
0: Please.
1: I think the example of Ukraine is the most shocking underlining of what Dan just said, which I agree with. A country that was widely seen to be losing a year ago, not having the cards is now the cliche, has now created thousands of drones, not literally, but sometimes literally, in their garages, which has rocked back the second most powerful army in the world, in Russia, and they're on their back foot. Who knows how the war will turn out? But the Ukrainians are doing this with innovation, decentralization, freedom from its very talented younger people who are very high-tech knowledgeable. They're giving them the opportunity to create at a reasonable cost, and look what we see. We see the entire Red Army, if I can call it that, stuck in its tracks. And that is a lesson for the kinds of issues that Dan works on. So lessons for all of us about the value of morale, of flexibility, creativity. And for them so far, it's been working pretty well. There are lessons there, and I think we're now reaching out to listen, to look to those lessons, as are many other countries in the Middle East and elsewhere.
0: One thing we didn't get to drill into is the reduced stockpiles after this war with Iran, but we'll save that for another conversation. Dan Grazier, Donald Jensen, thank you very much for your time, your expertise. Appreciate you coming in.
1: Thank you, and happy 4th.
0: And that's all for me. I'm Alex Marquardt with the team here in Washington, D.C. We'll have more in a moment from Al Jazeera's global headquarters in Doha. Thanks so much for joining us. Happy 4th of July.

0: Revering its forefathers and honoring their legacy, the United States celebrates 250 years of evolving human experience.
1: It was the writing of the Constitution.

0: Neil Armstrong and co. blasted off.
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2: 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I'm Alex Marquardt. 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
4: How can there be such a fundamental discrepancy on such a core issue?
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7: They need to agree on principles.
5: President Trump wants this to end. 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
8: The top 1% is benefiting. The question is, who might have had some insider information?
9: Upfront tackles the big issues on Al Jazeera.
10: In its exploration of how and why societies descend into genocide, Al Jazeera Untangles begins with the horrors of Darfur.
11: Violence that requires buy-in from the most senior leadership of a state.
12: Go and do what you must and don't report back.
13: No action from the rest of the world to meaningfully stop this violence.
10: Sudan, Darfur's genocide on Al Jazeera.

0: Hello, I'm Frankie McCamley. This is Al Jazeera live from Doha, coming up on the programme. From the skies to the water and across the land, the US puts on a major show to celebrate 250 years of independence.
1: I'm Alex Baird, and we're looking across at New York City as the United States celebrates 250 years of independence with some very impressive military displays down the Hudson River.
0: Also ahead, rebels target several cities and towns in northern Mali. The violence comes more than a month after coordinated attacks killed the defense minister. The rescue that's now a recovery. Search operations take a grim turn 10 days after Venezuela's devastating earthquakes. Abductions and torture in Kenya. Activists accuse security forces of rounding up youth protesters. The police deny it.

0: Hello and welcome to the programme. Celebrations have been taking place across the US to mark 250 years of independence. President Donald Trump kicked off the celebrations on the eve of July the 4th from historic Mount Rushmore. He's also expected to take part in celebrations later in Washington, D.C. Well, there was an aerial display above the skies of New York carried out by the US Navy and Marine Corps squadron known as the Blue Angels. And vessels from around the world are taking part in what organisers say is the largest ever flotilla of tall ships. At least 30 countries are joining the parade down the Hudson River. While the US big celebration is taking place as soaring temperatures hit many parts of the country, Kimberly Halkett is in Washington, D.C. with more on how the weather is impacting the celebrations.
1: Already, another event has had to be canceled due to the record-breaking and soaring heat temperatures here in Washington, D.C. There was supposed to be a parade to mark the 250th anniversary of the United States separating from British rule, but that had to be canceled. Still, a lot of people, as you can see, are coming out. They're dressed in Patriot wear, and they're watching what's happening now, and that is an unprecedented 7 hours of military flyovers, including the famed Blue Angels. And we know that that is going to be followed by, later on, a speech by President Donald Trump. We expect that it'll be much like his speech that was at Mount Rushmore on Friday evening. He's going to talk about American exceptionalism, honoring the founding fathers, and looking ahead to the next 250 years of America's exceptionalism, he says. Now, what we do know is that the big question mark with regard to the weather is whether or not the fireworks

0: display, which he's billed as the biggest and most spectacular ever, will be taking place. We are expecting thunder showers, and that could prevent the fireworks from happening. We're hearing that those may have to be cancelled as well.
1: Well, Alex Baird is on the banks of the Hudson River in New York, where festivities are also underway. And Alex, despite that hot weather you're feeling there, events are still going ahead. What grand displays are we going to see on land, sea, and, of course, in the air?
2: Yeah, so as you said, it's been an extremely hot day here. In fact, by the hour, it's going up about a degree each hour. So it's sweat on sweat, but that has not stopped New York from joining in the celebrations for the 250th year of independence for the United States. We had earlier in the day flotillas going down the Hudson River with a number of tall rigged ships and also a very large collection of international and American naval vessels, which made for the largest collection of warships in American waters in peacetime. At the same time, you had every couple of minutes overhead flyover after flyover. You had stealth fighters mixed in there with historic aircraft. And you even had a very large US flag flowing in the smoke trail behind some of those acrobatic aircraft. Now, everything's quietened down for now because it has got so hot. But later in the evening, when those temperatures start to come down, you'll be having a fireworks display. You'll be having barges in the Hudson River behind me and the East River on the other side of Manhattan. There will be 85,000 fireworks being let off, and they will form in the night sky a 1-mile-long American flag.
1: Lots to enjoy. Alex Baird there in New York. Thank you. Next, rebels in Mali have launched coordinated attacks in several towns across the country. The military-led government says the assaults targeted army positions, including a base used by its troops and Russian forces. The Tuareg-led Azawad Liberation Front says it was behind the attack on the city of Anafis. The military says the situation is now under control. Malik Trainer reports.
3: A new wave of attacks in northern Mali. Tuareg rebels from the Azawad Liberation Front say they were behind the attacks on the city of Anafis. This video appears to show government soldiers being captured by the separatist group. The army said rebel forces targeted Agulhok, Gao, and Anafis in the north, the central town of Savari, and about 70 kilometers south of the capital, Bamako, Kenyiroba. In Kenyiroba, a prison reportedly housing Al-Qaeda detainees was attacked. In April, Al-Qaeda-linked armed groups and Tuareg fighters launched a coordinated attack across several cities in Mali. They seized several military bases in the north, taking control of most of the Kidal region, and killed the country's defense minister, Sadio Kamara. This video shows Russian mercenaries withdrawing from Kidal in April. Anafis and Agulhok in the Kidal region are the last remaining positions held by Malian and Russian forces. Russia's Africa Corps mercenaries have been propping up Mali's military since it took power in a coup in 2020. The Russian group is also heavily involved across other countries in the region, including Burkina Faso and Niger. Africa Corps released footage of dead rebel fighters on Saturday. The Malian military says it killed 26 fighters and the situation is now under control. Mali has been engulfed in violence for more than a decade. For years, Tuareg rebels have been fighting to create an independent state in the north. The country is one of the largest producers of gold in Africa, but nearly half the population lives in poverty, according to the UN. The recent fighting has only made matters worse for people. Saturday's attacks are seen as yet another threat to the military leadership and Russia's influence in West Africa. Malik Trainer, Al Jazeera.
1: Oluwole Ojewola is a regional coordinator for West Africa and at the Institute for Security Studies. He says the attacks show Mali's military is overwhelmed.
4: This is always the military rhetorics that come after such attack. And it only goes to show that it has become a circus in the recent time. Attacks are launched simultaneously to demonstrate the growing capacity

0: ability of the terrorists and the insurgents. And then maybe in a couple of hours or days, the military show that they have actually bring the situation under control. But what is missing is the lack of the proactive efforts to be able to actually nip such attack in the bud before they become manifest. And it goes to show that the rebel groups probably still have their sight on the country's capital, as we have seen relentless attack and very strategic attack in the last 2 years, particularly trying to cut off the political establishment from the military and from the trade corridor that sustains the nation's economy. And two, the attack south of Bamako feed into that playbook of the terrorist groups who have been trying over time to encircle the country capital. And also the attack at the prison probably shows that there is a strategic intent to free their commanders that are presently being incarcerated. It goes to shows that the military is completely overwhelmed in trying to perhaps manage the security crisis.
1: In an exclusive interview with Al Jazeera, the Speaker of Senegal's National Assembly says the country is not facing a political crisis despite his fallout with President Ousmane Sonko. However, he warns he will not allow the presidency to stand in the way of the people. Earlier this week, lawmakers passed a divisive constitutional reform that limits the president's powers and strengthens oversight by parliament.
2: What happened wasn't a problem of trust. You know very well the reasons that led to this split. It has nothing to do with trust. But the most significant thing regarding this separation doesn't lie in trust. We shouldn't dwell on the specifics. In all political regimes, politics is made of unity and separation. The most important thing is why and how we split in the first place. It's because of different perspectives of what constitutes our commitments to the Senegalese people. The program. It has nothing to do with individuals. It has nothing to do with power.
1: Let's take you to Venezuela now, where the search for survivors of last month's earthquakes is increasingly becoming a race to recover the dead. The death toll has risen to more than 2,600, with tens of thousands of people still missing. Families are desperately wanting to locate and recover their loved ones before the authorities start to demolish badly damaged buildings in the hardest hit areas. Zain Basravi reports from Puerto Viejo in La Guajira State.
3: The more you venture into Venezuela's earthquake zone, the worse it gets. High-rise hotels fallen over, mid-rise buildings cracked open, homes torn apart, lives left in ruins. Venezuelan authorities have condemned this public housing complex. And like so many, this mother of two now lives in a tent by the side of this coastal road, across from the ruins of her former home. When asked what she needs, the answer is simple.
4: A house is the most important thing. We need a better place too. We can't stay here because the weather is harsh. We don't have bathrooms. People are defecating out in the open, and it already smells really bad.
3: Helicopters bringing help often blow tents away, and conditions are very basic. If things don't improve, as resilient as survivors seem now, this is a recipe for disease outbreak, public anger, and civil unrest.
5: It can be difficult, perhaps, to understand what a powerful earthquake actually feels like unless you've lived through it. But looking at the aftermath of this disaster gives you a clear sense of the magnitude of these double earthquakes. If buildings weren't completely destroyed in this part of La Guajira State, they have been so severely damaged that they will likely have to be torn down.
3: Survivors sift through rubble, gathering bits and pieces. A baby's crib, old photos, ID cards, remnants of the lives once lived here. For many relatives of the missing, this may be all they ever find. The government has marked structures in this part of La Guajira for demolition in 3 days. And there is a sense of urgency as people make last attempts to find relatives' remains.
6: We need help with telescopic machinery, because if they're going to demolish this building on Monday, our days are numbered to finish clearing the debris and get the bodies out. Please, we ask you to have a heart and help us with that. It also gets dark here at night. We don't have lighting either.
3: Search crews unearth another body,

0: pieces of a woman identified by a necklace she was wearing. A man tells us this was his mother, too stunned by her condition to speak. Under the circumstances, her family may consider themselves lucky for finding her at all. Tens of thousands of people are still unaccounted for, and time is running out. It now seems inevitable that thousands of people may end up as just names on a list of the missing, victims of one of Venezuela's worst natural disasters, forever lost amongst the rubble. Zain Basravi, Al Jazeera, Puerto Viejo, La Guaira, Venezuela.
1: Still ahead on Al Jazeera. The World Cup's last 16 is underway, but one of the lead characters has been taking a bit of a time out. All the details coming up.
2: They want to get clicks. 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
3: The role of the media is supposed to be to hold the White House to account.
4: Most of U.S. media is owned by oligarchs.
5: The Iranian regime is tapping into something so universal.
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0: Hello, this is Al Jazeera, a reminder of our top stories this hour. President Donald Trump has kicked off America's 250th independence celebrations with a speech in the historic Mount Rushmore. He celebrated the US economy and praised America's military might. He also condemned political opponents as communists. Rebel fighters have launched a series of coordinated attacks across five towns in northern Mali. Several locations were targeted, including a prison and a military base used by government and Russian forces. The Tuareg-led Al-Azawad Liberation Front says it was behind the attack. Mali's army says the situation is now under control. The death toll from last month's earthquakes in Venezuela has passed over 2,600 people. Families are hoping to recover their loved ones under rubble before authorities demolish damaged buildings. Crowds have filled the streets of Tehran as Iran begins 6 days of funeral ceremonies for its late Supreme Leader Ali Khamenei. He'll be buried next Thursday in his hometown of Mashhad. Khamenei and members of his family were killed in US-Israeli airstrikes in February alongside several senior Iranian officials. Rights groups in Kenya say security forces are responsible for the disappearance of 10 people in the last 2 weeks. Activists say seven of them were tortured, then freed, but three are still missing. They disappeared during a crackdown on a march marking the anniversary of a youth uprising 2 years ago. Police deny any involvement and say they're investigating. Malcolm Webb met one of the people searching for their relative.
1: Where is this? Is
2: Ramadan Duba told us that 10 days ago, armed men, some wearing police uniform, abducted his brother, Abdulaziz, and he hasn't seen him since.
1: Where is he? Is he alive? Is he dead? If he's alive, then arraign him in court. We follow the right procedure. And if he's dead, then give us the body.
2: Rights groups say Abdulaziz is one of 10 people who've been forcibly disappeared by Kenya's security forces in the last 2 weeks, including some of these activists who were arrested while protesting outside Parliament in Nairobi on June the 25th. Days later, seven of them were found, injured, on roadsides. They all say they were tortured by armed men wearing plain clothes. Police say they're not responsible and they're investigating. It was on the 25th of June, 2 years ago, that anti-government protesters entered Parliament, angry with President William Ruto's government over taxes and corruption. Security forces killed more than 60 demonstrators in a crackdown. The march last week was to commemorate them. The rights groups say it's been accompanied by a resurgence of forced disappearances. The government's acknowledged the reports, but it's denied responsibility. Ramadan says his brother's not involved in politics or activism and so he doesn't understand why he was targeted. He's a businessman known as Zizo and popular here in his neighbourhood of Kiamaiko. Hundreds of people protested there earlier this week, demanding the release of Zizo and another missing man who's a youth leader. Rights groups say several people were injured and two killed when police cracked down using live gunfire. One of them was 27-year-old Wadku Ado. His family says he wasn't demonstrating. They say he was shot dead while hiding from the police.
3: I saw the police, they were shooting people, saying, go back inside. Why? Because they are afraid what they are doing is not good. Shooting people with a live bullet, that is not a good thing.
2: Police haven't commented on the deaths.
4: Dozens of people were killed on the 25th of June 2024, and rights groups say scores of people were abducted around the time and that it's a pattern of abductions and police brutality that hasn't ended since, and they say that Wadku is the latest victim.
2: The government has said it will pay reparations for those killed 2 years ago without acknowledging responsibility. But money won't bring Wadku or anyone back. Malcolm Webb, Al Jazeera, Nairobi, Kenya.
0: Now to Indonesia, where soldiers have opened fire on two villages in West Papua, killing a pregnant woman. It happened in the remote Intanjaya district on Friday evening. The attack sparked protests among the indigenous West Papuans who are calling for an investigation into the shooting. It is the latest incident to occur in the resource-rich region, which has demanded its independence from Indonesia for decades. To Germany now, where tens of thousands of protesters are rallying this weekend against the far-right Alternative for German party as it holds its annual conference. Demonstrators accuse the party of promoting racist policies. They're also concerned by the AfD's growing support, especially in eastern Germany. Al Jazeera's Dominic Cain reports from Magdeburg.
5: The protesters had promised to bring tens of thousands of people to Erfurt, aiming to prevent the AfD from holding its party conference there. And while there were some confrontations with the police, in the end, the conference went ahead without interruption. So the AfD members re-elected their leaders, who turned their ire on the German Chancellor. Because when he took office last year, Friedrich Merz said he would impose tougher migration laws and revive the German economy. And while asylum applications are down, and large sums have been invested in growth, high inflation, a sluggish economy, and the impact of the war in Iran have all taken their toll.
6: A country as large as ours does not change in a week or in a month. We agreed with the Social Democrats a year ago that we want to get our country back on track. Compromises are needed, from both sides.
5: So far, there have not been many, fueling a sense among voters that the current coalition is out of touch, and one party is benefiting. The far-right AfD, which wants a much harsher immigration policy and favours much better relations with Russia. For the past 2 months, it's been leading in the polls, both nationally and in many states of the former East Germany, such as in Saxony-Anhalt, which is holding an election in September.
7: The Christian Democrats are doing exactly the opposite of what they promised before the election. That's why our polls are currently the way they are. People are simply fed up. They want their old, safe Germany back, and that comes with the AfD.
5: Until now, the mainstream parties have always agreed with each other to keep the AfD out of government. But with the latest poll in Saxony-Anhalt putting the party

0: Party on 42%, that agreement may not be enough.
1: Because those numbers could give the IFD an absolute majority in this parliament, allowing it to govern this state alone. It would mark the first time that a far-right party had won control of a German state in a free and fair election since the Nazis did in 1932. And it would send shockwaves through this country and beyond. Dominic Kane, Al Jazeera, Magdeburg.
2: The head of the Roman Catholic Church is marking the 250th anniversary of the US independence by urging Americans and Europeans to be more welcoming to immigrants. American-born Pope Leo is visiting Italy's Lampedusa island, which is one of the main entry points for refugees and migrants trying to cross from Africa to Europe. He visited a cemetery where unidentified bodies are buried and spoke with some families. Thousands have drowned whilst making that trip, that danger across the dangerous Mediterranean. The heat wave that swept across Europe last month has been linked to more than 4,000 deaths. Record-breaking temperatures hit Spain, Belgium, Poland and the Netherlands, with France experiencing its hottest June on record. There's been little to no respite from the heat. Firefighters in Portugal are now battling wildfires. Much of the country is on red alert as community services are being urged to check on the elderly.
3: Hello there, I'm Peter Stemmett with the latest from the World Cup. Morocco have booked their spot in the quarterfinals, knocking out co-hosts Canada in the process. We'll hear from the France camp ahead of their knockout match against Paraguay. And the USA manager takes a timeout for some fun at the ballpark. Morocco are into the quarterfinals of the World Cup, where they'll face either France or Paraguay. The African team beat co-hosts Canada in Houston, Texas. All the goals coming in the second half. Girona midfielder Azzedine Unahi netting twice on 50 and 82 minutes. He strikes pretty much killing off Canada's chances. But there was to be more. Sofiane Rahimi then added the gloss to the performance with a goal in added on time. Final score 3-0 Morocco. In the last World Cup in Qatar, Morocco reached the semi-finals and were knocked out by France, who could very well be in for a rematch of that 2022 encounter. Well, coming up soon, France and Paraguay will indeed be in action with that showdown with Morocco on the line. They face off in Philadelphia. Kylian Mbappe's team have been impressive so far, with 4 wins from 4 and 13 goals scored. But Paraguay may not be straightforward opponents to beat, having knocked out Germany in the previous round.
4: They're a very good team. We saw them play against Germany, and we've also watched highlights of their other matches. They play with great intensity and have quality players in both attack and defence. They'll be a very tough team to beat.
3: Co-hosts Mexico will attempt to reach the quarterfinals for the first time since 1986, but they'll have to beat one of the favourites, England, to get there. So far, however, their fans have unleashed an outpouring of passion and positivity, with Mexico picking up wins in all their matches. John Holman has more from the capital.
5: Mexicans have gone mad for this World Cup. Crowds that elsewhere would only have taken to the streets after lifting the trophy have filled them match after match. More than 1 million people gathered at the Angel Monument in the heart of Mexico City after Tuesday's game, where Mexico won its first knockout match in 30 years. But it's not just the team's success or the fact that this is a home World Cup that's given rise to this national street party. Many say it goes deeper than football. After years of bad news, cartel violence, deaths and disappearances, a traumatised nation has finally found something to celebrate.
6: This is such a relief, physically, emotionally and mentally, because all the time we've had conflict, massacres, genocide, and then comes this break for everyone.
5: A break that nobody wants to end.
7: Football fever's really taken over Mexico. Everywhere you look, you can see green shirts, And this, the city's main avenue, Reforma, is filled with hundreds and thousands of people every time that Mexico plays. If there was a World Cup for football fans, Mexico would definitely be in the running.
5: Along the way, a duck has turned into an unlikely national mascot. And baby Jesus in Mexico City's cathedral has been decked out in the national strip.
8: The eyes of the entire country, whether they're football fans or not, are on the players. I'm asking the Christ child for a miracle.
5: Football's always provided people an escape here.
9: Cuando el mexicano se vincula con el fútbol,
10: when Mexicans connect with football, it's as though they are proposing a truce for themselves. It's a country in perpetual political, economic, and social turmoil. But football always offers a break.
5: This time around, it feels even more intense. And with Mexico playing England at home this Sunday, fans are hoping the pause from reality lasts a little longer. John Holman, Al Jazeera, Mexico City.
3: Jurgen Klopp is in negotiations to become the new head coach of Germany. The former Liverpool manager has been out of the game since leaving his role at Anfield some 2 years ago. Germany crashed out of the last World Cup in the last 32. Saturday marks the 250th anniversary of US independence. It's also 32 years to the day that the USA exited the 1994 tournament as hosts when they lost to Brazil. Since then, interest in football and the national team has skyrocketed, as Paul Rees reports from Dallas.
11: Along with Independence Day and their country's anniversary, US fans are celebrating what could prove a revolutionary moment for football. It may take another 250 years for the sport to be called anything other than soccer here, but victory in their only ever World Cup knockout to get primetime billing on the TV networks showed the depth of interest in what has been a marginal sport.
12: I've been a soccer fan for a while. I've never seen Americans this into it, so it's been beautiful the whole cup.
11: The revolution got off the ground more quietly 32 years ago. FIFA volunteer Ulf Dreschke also volunteered when the US hosted the tournament for the first time and saw the founding fathers of the current team take on the eventual champions.
13: Brazil versus the US in a knockout game on the 4th of July, Independence Day. The stadium was full. It was a great day. Unfortunately, the U.S. team lost. It was definitely more innocent, the whole thing. But then, again, with 94, the big event coming here through the U.S., that was like a, you know, like a big bang.
11: Playing for the U.S. that day was Kobe Jones. He says the intervening years are just the start.
14: The potential for soccer in this country, it's untapped. I know everyone says, oh, it'll never be the biggest sport. You know what? It's continuing to grow.
11: While Brazil's Bebeto was the difference in 94, this Independence Day sees the US team preparing for a perhaps more winnable game against Belgium.
15: The 4th of July was the day home hopes ended for USA 1994. This time, the co-hosts are still in it. And as far as these fans are concerned, they're in it to win it.
16: We're going all the way. We're going all the way. Hey, I believe that we can win. We can do the whole thing.
11: That confidence may still come up against the reality of this World Cup's later stages. But the memories made already could last a few decades yet. Paul Rees, Al Jazeera, in Dallas and San Jose.
3: And before we go, the USA coach has been having some fun ahead of his side's last 16 match against Belgium. Mauricio Pochettino was centre of attention at the home of the Seattle Mariners baseball team. He threw the first pitch ahead of their game against the Toronto Blue Jays. Pochettino will need to refocus now on football as he tries to take the USA into the quarterfinals for the first time since 2002. We'll have more World Cup coverage throughout the day. More news at the top of the hour after the Listening Post. That's next.

0: South Africa's anti-migrant movement is back, and it looks bigger than ever. We look at the online campaign behind it, the unanswered questions over who is really pulling the strings, an earthquake in Venezuela, the battle over what people get to see, how the authorities are managing the coverage of this story. Plus, governments want to get teenagers off of social media, but are they targeting the wrong problem? South Africa is in the midst of another ugly wave of xenophobia, one that culminated this past Tuesday, June 30th, in mass demonstrations in multiple cities. That was the deadline that anti-migrant groups set for undocumented foreign nationals to leave the country. Those groups have shown themselves to be remarkably adept online, using social media campaigns to drive outrage, build momentum, grow their ranks. And that online agitation has seeped into mainstream news coverage, which sometimes amplifies the anti-migrant feeling that had been bubbling beneath the surface. But typically, attracting those kinds of numbers takes more than just a savvy media campaign. And a growing number of South African journalists are trying to figure out just who is really backing these groups. Because the line that they like to put out there, that this movement's growth has been organic, does not seem to square with what South Africans are seeing on the streets. Xenophobia, the fear, dislike, or hatred of the other, is not new to South Africa. The scale of this latest movement is the way it has been shaped on the streets and on social media. Mass marches, protesters issuing terrified immigrants with a deadline, June 30th, to get out of the country if they do not have the required documents, or else. Taking the law into their own hands as if they, the demonstrators, and not the elected government, are the ones in power.
1: What you're seeing is a sustained effort to blame all of South Africa's problems on foreign nationals, on illegal immigration. And so that narrative has spilled over on social media. And what you see now is an effort to try to make it seem patriotic, to stand up for the country, to say, we're taking our country back.
2: We're blaming the foreigner, somebody who has no recourse to fight back. But what started as grassroots frustration has now been co-opted by political parties. Xenophobia is a winning message, it's a winning ticket, and so you see an escalation of that.
3: I am not South African, but I am African. So when I first started covering the protest, I had my concerns of how I would be received by the protesters. It felt fine initially when the numbers were small. Then as it grew and grew and grew, and at times the crowd became unruly. Obviously, your concern as a journalist is, are you going to get hurt? Is a team going to get hurt? That never happened, but it is always in the back of my mind.
0: Xenophobia has been boiling up for a few years now in South Africa. What kickstarted this latest wave was the kidnapping of Mazuku Berka, a shop owner near Johannesburg. That crime had a catalytic effect on social media. Even though his abductors reportedly spoke to him in a local language, isiZulu, immigrants were also involved. Kuberka was eventually released, but his story, according to the online news outlet The Daily Maverick, was quickly co-opted by nationalist influencers, anti-immigration activists, and political commentators who used it to churn out misinformation about migrants. That coalition was already online, lying in wait.
4: The disappearance of Mazwi Kubeka has been used by these groups to say that crime is largely the fault of illegal immigrants. It was made clear by the police that the actors weren't only foreign nationals, but that didn't really matter for these movements anymore. They have already been online sitting in waiting to be activated again. The powder keg was already built up, and the disappearance of Kubeka was really the spark that ignited it.
2: We have a migrant density of between 4% and 5% in South Africa. The global average is 3.6%. But online, it's the wild, wild west. You can say just about anything. And the anti-migrant mobilizers have been dominating the narrative, even though they only comprise a small minority of the public opinion. And that's quite a remarkable feat.
0: When social media sets the agenda on the streets, mainstream news outlets are forced to jump on board. They scramble to catch up.
5: The level of entitlement, the level of brazenness that comes with the foreign nationals that we have in this country is something I've never seen in my life before.
0: The trick is not to platform and regurgitate the same misinformation that tends to get swallowed uncritically online, to bring facts, data, and perspective.

0: perspective to counter the rampant xenophobia driving a story like this one, to contextualize as opposed to just amplify. As challenging as that can be, it comes with the job.
1: Media has played a fundamental role in amplifying it. The leaders are on every television and will convince you that this is exactly how South Africans feel. Over 150 civil society groups have said this isn't our position, that the government should declare it a humanitarian crisis. And that hasn't received the same media coverage. So it is really quite something that they've been able to take up this much space on the airwaves and on the ground.
2: There have been cases where it felt as if some of the journalists gave too much coverage to the organizers of the protests.
3: Briefly about this march today, why are we gathering in this building?
2: And made it difficult for the viewer to differentiate whether are you moving with the leaders of the protests or are you moving with the foreigners? Are you doing your job as a journalist who's meant to be balanced as possible?
4: So we are here to say once again that we as the people of South Africa are not going to live in places like this, where foreign nationals decide that they're going to take over these places and make us uncomfortable in our own country.
2: Cases where I couldn't tell whether you were being a journalist or you being an activist.
5: There was one particular incident on TV broadcaster ENCA where a reporter went to the Eastern Cape to cover some of this action, and one of the people participating hijacked the mic.
6: Do you have papers to be here in South Africa?
5: Yes, sir. And essentially terrorized a foreign national live on television.
6: What are you doing now for living here in South Africa?
7: I'm employing the South Africa.
6: What are you doing?
5: And this was streamed, and it was allowed to continue for a long time. And this caused a lot of concern.
8: What the media should be doing is really shifting their agenda to ask different questions and also to keep politicians accountable for xenophobic messaging.
9: We are going to make life hell for illegal, undocumented foreign nationals.
8: And also to humanize the story of migrants in a way that helps people to understand that migrants actually do not take jobs in the country, that the poor economic conditions are not the fault of migrants, to really not only debunk these stories, but also to frame them differently.
0: If some news outlets have boosted the unrest unwittingly, there are also questions about instigators working surreptitiously behind the scenes, possibly funding this movement.
10: It's so expensive to mass mobilize.
11: Yeah.
10: It's really expensive. You've mentioned accommodation, you've mentioned flights, but like mass rallies require
11: transportation, food,
10: PA systems, public messaging.
0: Journalists and investigative online outlets like Amabungane have been digging into that to see if there is dark money in the mix and where it comes from. The only evidence they have so far is circumstantial, but many South Africans suspect that they are seeing a coordinated attempt to destabilize their country by internal or external forces or some combination of the two. We tried to ask one of the biggest groups in the movement, March and March, about that, but got no reply.
1: I've read stuff that says Israel, Russia, and even some white nationalists have had a finger pointed at them. There isn't what I would call a trail of evidence, but this level of mobilization on the ground, in the media, indicates that there's hands in there. And you will see quite a bit of speculation on whose hands they are until some hard evidence comes up.
8: This is not an organic movement. It is inauthentic behavior online. It is not clear yet exactly how money is moving and from where to where. But that this is coordinated and amplified by people with a political agenda, that is clear.
0: Even if that is the case, and there are mysterious, manipulative figures pulling the strings, South Africa's socioeconomic conditions work in their favor. Xenophobia there is partially a byproduct in a population that three decades after apartheid ended remains one of the most unequal on earth, inequality that is still skewed across racial lines. There are issues like crime, a murder rate of more than 50 victims per day, unemployment, which is at around 35%, and corruption, an endemic problem that has infected South Africa's democratic era like a plague. With local elections coming up in November, there are plenty of politicians happy to let migrants take the blame for those things.
2: The journalist who's covered South Africa for many years, especially covering election, politicians use the rhetoric of, we'll create jobs, we'll deal with crime, your life will improve. So every election cycle, South Africans hear this. And every election, they say that their lives aren't improving. Unemployment is high, crime rates one of the highest in the world. You have graduates, thousands of them being churned out of universities who cannot get jobs. They see sometimes foreigners, documented and not documented, getting jobs they feel they should be getting as well. So, yeah, these protest leaders have been able to tap into that anger and frustration, and it's there. I've seen it, people are frustrated.
0: In Venezuela, a natural disaster has turned into a test for the country's post-Maduro government. Twin earthquakes there have killed more than 2,000 people, and the authorities have tried to seal off the disaster zones, which has had a limiting effect on the coverage of this story. Tarek Nafa is here with more.
12: In the first 24 hours after the earthquake struck in Venezuela, the government response was virtually non-existent. In the hardest hit coastal state of La Guaira, some international journalists arrived before the rescue teams did.
13: They have found somebody here dead. Local people who've spent the morning searching and shouting the names of their loved ones, well, they've gathered here to check who has been discovered.
12: Within 48 hours, the government sent the military to the disaster zone, not to help, but to restrict access, police public discontent, and shape news coverage. Journalists have reportedly been asked to register their details in Caracas before gaining access. Foreign reporters need to apply for special visas. They've been told they must be escorted by authorities and were at one point barred from La Guaira altogether.
14: Solamente vamos a poder entrar a los lugares de desastre, a las zonas de desastre, a través de esos camiones que el gobierno va a proporcionar.
12: Venezuela's press union has logged multiple reporting restrictions. Security guards have reportedly stopped journalists from accessing hospitals, and more than 200 websites remain inaccessible, including local and international news sites. The United Nations has called on Venezuela to lift internet restrictions, calling access to information a matter of life and death. But Venezuelans have been reporting anyway, using their phones. This week, residents of La Guaira filmed police officers looting US dollars from the rubble. The videos went viral. The government arrested the officers, but has blamed public anger on, quote, manipulation strategies on social networks, and told people to trust official information instead. Venezuela's press is in some ways freer than it was. Foreign reporters are on the ground, something that was extremely rare a year ago. But because this catastrophe has exposed the state's failures so dramatically, it's using heavy-handed methods to control the narrative.
0: Thanks, Tarek. Governments around the world are trying to solve one of the defining parenting challenges of the digital age: what to do about teenagers and social media. Late last year, Australia banned under-16s from the major platforms. The UK announced its own version of that ban last month, and a growing number of countries are considering doing the same. The case for those bans is strong. A generation of anxious, screen-addicted kids who need to be protected from the algorithms designed to lure them in. But that's where the consensus ends. The science linking social media to mental health harm is in dispute. The bans are already being circumvented, and widely. The kids didn't take long to figure out how. And the technology required to enforce the bans, age verification, facial scans, biometric data collection, is creating a whole new set of concerns about privacy and surveillance. The Listening Post's Meenakshi Ravi now on the politics behind the social media bans, whether governments are solving the right problem, and who should take responsibility for keeping young people safe online.
15: TikTok and all other social media platforms are being banned in Australia for everyone under the age of 16, so let's talk about it.
16: I'm 18, so it doesn't apply to me, but I know a lot of my following is under 16, and it's really sad.
17: What are you doing now that social media is banned?
18: Australia's teenage social media ban came into force on December the 10th, 2025. From that date, Instagram, TikTok, YouTube, Snapchat, and others were legally required to stop Australians under the age of 16 from holding accounts. Platforms

0: that failed would be fined up to 50 million Australian dollars. Within hours of the law taking effect, children were posting videos of themselves successfully circumventing the ban, drawing on fake facial hair, borrowing a parent's account, switching on a VPN.
1: Do you know that you can still watch social media just through Google? You literally just can't have an account.
0: They may have been making a mockery of the law. And yet, just last month, the UK followed Australia's lead.
2: If you're under 16 and in the UK, you could be banned from Snapchat, TikTok, YouTube, Instagram, Facebook, and X.
3: What concerns me most, and a lot of the parents in our movement, is just the sheer amount of time that these devices and platforms are taking away from our kids. I think the average child in the UK now is spending about 5 hours a day on their smartphone. That's equivalent to 35 hours a week. It's a full-time job. And who's benefiting from that? The tech companies certainly are. So what we think that this restriction will do is give children back a lot more time and a lot more freedom to actually interact in real life, discover their passions, be together face to face.
4: I think parents are really feeling the lack of social support. Parents are constantly arguing with their children about their number of hours they're spending, what kind of platform they're on, and parents are having to suddenly become privacy and safety control experts for YouTube, for Discord, for Roblox, for, you know, what have you platforms, and parents are sick of it.
0: Alongside harried parents, child safety campaigners, and a section of child psychologists, one influential voice in this debate has been American author Jonathan Haidt.
5: Jonathan Haidt is the author of The Anxious Generation, How the Great Rewiring of Childhood is Causing an Epidemic of Mental Illness.
0: Haidt and his book have a vast following.
6: We let social media companies take over our kids' social lives, and they've harmed our kids' social lives and their mental health.
0: While politicians from Canberra to London have found his arguments compelling, many researchers have not. They say the evidence for a causal link is far weaker than Haidt claims.
7: The academic debate about the impact of social media on teens is far from settled, that there are very much two camps, one which believes that there is a strong causation of social media in terms of exacerbating mental health issues for teens.
8: Everyone has seen it in their own children or their friends' children or their nieces and nephews. Everyone knows someone who's been harmed by social media. So this is very different from any previous moral panic.
4: In the scholarship around young people and mental health and technology, there's actually been decades of research trying to see what the relationships are. And repeatedly, again and again, in cross-longitudinal studies from across various regions, what they find is that there's actually little to no correlation. Instead, what evidence and, you know, research repeatedly point to is the fact that young people are experiencing anxiety due to things like wars around the world, depreciating economic opportunities for them as they're seeing their parents getting laid off and having a difficult time finding a job, impact of parents' mental health, extreme pressure for school performances, and so on. So these are the things that create social environments where young people are constantly under anxiety.
3: The evidence is still debated. What we do know is that since 2012, when social media platforms became ubiquitous, there's been an explosion in teen mental health issues all around the world, and nobody can explain quite why that might be. And the most obvious contender is the tech. There might be poverty issues in one country, there might be inequality in another, but there's nothing which covers all countries all at once other than the tech. So a precautionary approach is what we should be taking, and that is what our government is now doing.
0: A precautionary approach that, in practice, is leading to bans. And one of the most contested elements of these bans has been the very mechanism that is supposed to make them work, age verification. To keep under 16s off a platform, the platform first has to know who is under 16. And that means collecting information. It might require uploading a passport, scanning a face, or drawing inferences from years of browsing data. The critics are loudest on this matter. There are deep concerns about governments that can use national security claims to surveil people online, and even more concerns about big tech that very few trust with biometric data.
7: I think it's fair to say that any context where a social media ban of any particular age is being enforced, that there is a lot more identity information necessarily being collected as part of that process, and it's naive to believe that that will only ever be used just for one purpose. It's hard to imagine a government that has access

0: that information and doesn't use it in a secondary way. So there's a real risk there, but I also think there's a broader sort of philosophical risk around the idea that you should be able to express yourself in online spaces in a way that doesn't immediately link to your real identity. If this is the space where young people experiment and learn to grow up, they need to be able to do that without that being something that haunts them forever.
1: I think there are lots of examples of where we have an age limit on something in order to protect children, you know, gambling, for example, alcohol, cigarettes, sex, and we don't say that we are disempowering children by doing that. We are protecting them from exploitation.
2: Fashion may go to feel like that.
1: And in this case, we're protecting them from exploitation by the most powerful companies that we've ever seen in human history, and who we have very good evidence to say are harming children globally on a huge scale. And we believe that it's time for that experiment to end, and that just like any other company, they should prove their products are safe before they have children on them.
3: Whatever its flaws, the idea of banning teenagers from social media is proving contagious. Australia and the UK have legislated. More than 20 US states have passed age restriction laws. Canada, New Zealand, Norway, and several EU member states are actively considering national bans. The problem is the evidence of success is thin. In Australia, admittedly less than a year into the ban, the Government eSafety Commission, the body responsible for making the legislation work, has reported that some social media platforms have not fully complied with the requirements. Surveys also suggest many Australian under-16s are still on social media, with as many as 60% believed to have found ways around the restrictions.
4: Young people actually have significant data literacy, and they want to maintain their digital lives. But I think it raises a bigger question about, was the law ever fit for purpose? If the purpose is about helping young people have vibrant, safe, and exciting and fun, playful lives online and offline, then the question is, where should they go instead? We're seeing drastic budget cuts to children's social care. Young people don't have third spaces to go to. We're taking that away and offering them nothing in alternative.
0: What I believe we need to do, and will still need to do, is actually regulate platforms so they make age-appropriate experiences available to young people, that they do reduce the things that we know can exacerbate harm and risk. So, for example, putting serious time limits on infinite scroll, reducing the ever-present nature of ranking systems. Those are relatively simple design choices, and we can go back to a social media that is a more constrained, simplified experience that isn't driven by personalized algorithms that maximize advertising. If every road leads to social media bans, then we're probably doing it wrong. I think we can have many more opportunities to address the potential challenges of social media that don't just mean slam the door shut for 3 years and hope for the best.
5: And finally, that uncomfortable feeling one gets sometimes, feeling sorry for people you're unaccustomed to feeling sorry for. In this case, Fox News. President Donald Trump's best, most influential media allies decided to devote copious amounts of airtime this past week to Trump's Great American State Fair in Washington, organized in anticipation of the country's 250th birthday this weekend. The problem was there was almost nobody there. As one paper, USA Today, put it, going to that fair was like watching a high school bully host a party that no one attends. Now, Fox is experienced at manipulating the facts, but how do Fox anchors on the scene cover a celebration when there's almost no one behind them celebrating?
6: There is a big energy here on the National Mall.
5: Great energy? More like an energy crisis. But Fox's coverage was informative in that it revealed to Americans once again just how far that Murdoch-owned network is prepared to go to take reality and spin it in the president's favor.
7: Hard-hitting interviews.
8: I mean, is it easy on the campaign trail to promise, but the reality is that much harder to deliver.
9: It is difficult, but nothing that is worth celebrating should be easy.
7: Facing realities.
10: Where do the negotiations currently stand?
11: We do not accept a ceasefire. We are seeking an end to the war.
7: Thought-provoking answers.
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0: 2017, your donations have reached orphans with care that protects their dignity. Across 15 countries, Hands for Charity stands beside orphans, offering support that truly changes lives. Sponsor an orphan today and become part of their future.
1: A poisonous secret in France's colonial past. The widespread illegal use of chemical weapons during the Algerian War of Independence.
2: En fait, je vais vous dire, c'était la mode empirique, artisanale. On en cramait un maximum pour être sûr de l'effet.
1: Algeria, Toxic Colonization, Episode 2, Scarred Legacy, on Al Jazeera.

0: Hello, I'm Frankie McCamley. This is Al Jazeera live from Doha. Coming up on the programme. From the skies to the water and across the land, the US puts on a major show to celebrate 250 years of independence. The rescue that's now a recovery. Search operations take a grim turn 10 days after Venezuela's devastating earthquakes. Firefighters battle wildfires across southern Europe after an intense heat wave. And Morocco book their spot in the World Cup quarterfinals, knocking out co-hosts Canada. Hello and welcome to the programme. Celebrations have been taking place across the US to mark 250 years of independence. President Donald Trump kicked off the celebrations on the eve of July the 4th from Mount Rushmore. He's also expected to take part in celebrations later in Washington, D.C. Well, there was an aerial display in the sky above New York City, carried out by the US Navy Marine Corps squadron known as the Blue Angels. And vessels from all around the world are taking part in what organisers say is the largest ever flotilla of tall ships. At least 30 countries are joining the parade down the Hudson River. Well, the US's big celebration is taking place as temperatures soar in many parts of the country. Kimberly Haskett is in Washington, D.C. with more on how the weather is impacting those celebrations.
1: Security tight for the 250th anniversary celebrations here in the National Mall. But it's not just security that's an issue. It's also the record-breaking heat. Emergency vehicles located to deal with some of the people who are already reporting cases of heat stroke. In fact, the heat has been a real issue. It's resulted in the cancellation of the 4th of July parade. And there are many wondering if it will affect future events that are taking place. But so far, we are watching here on the National Mall as there has been an unprecedented military display, flyovers like the famed Blue Angels from the U.S. Navy, as well as a stealth F-35 fighter jet. Now, what we know is that there is also going to culminate all of this celebration, a speech by President Trump, and much like his Friday speech in front of Mount Rushmore, the White House says this will be about American exceptionalism and looking ahead to the next 250 years. But the big question, will the weather affect the fireworks finale? So far, thunder showers are predicted, but organizers say that the fireworks are still going ahead. Kimberly Halkett, Al Jazeera, Washington.
0: Well, the U.S. Vice President J.D. Vance has been marking the celebrations in New York, too. He's emphasized the importance of unity.
2: So what I'd ask you to do, my fellow Americans, on our 250th birthday, is to reject the two-dimensional view of your fellow citizens and reject the two-dimensional view of your country. Reject that America is a place for zero-sum thinking, because it is not. Our history is one of people carving a great civilization out of the wilderness. Reject the view of your nation that sees only its sins, but not its grace and its greatness. Everything that we have done as a country, we have done together.

0: together, not as citizens divided against each other, but as a common people working towards a common future.
1: Well, Alex Baird is on the banks of the Hudson River in New York, where festivities are also underway. And Alex, just talk us through what is happening where you are. People won't be short of things to see and do, will they?
2: No, at the moment, though, it is extremely hot, so most of the crowds have cleared out. But earlier in the day, you see behind me, we've got the Hudson River. Now, this was the site of a large flotilla of rigged ships going up the Hudson River. And at the same time, you had a naval review taking place, which is where J.D. Vance was speaking from. Altogether, those naval ships from across the world and those American naval ships mean that today was the largest time in peacetime history for that number of ships. We also had flyovers overhead over and over again throughout 1 or 2 hours. You had a very large smoke tail in the colours of the US flag. But later on, once hopefully the heat dies down just a little bit, we'll have a very large fireworks display. We have the Hudson River here. There'll be barges here. And then on the other side of Manhattan Island, you'll have on East River, you'll have more barges all firing off 85,000 fireworks. And in the night sky, the intent is that there will be a 1 mile long US flag.
1: And Alex, I know the heat is having an effect where you are, but it is having an effect across the coast. Hundreds of thousands of people too without power.
2: Yeah, so we're effectively in the northeast of the United States under what they've called a heat dome. So you've had more than 800,000 properties left without power, but it wasn't all for because of the heat. In Michigan, for instance, you had thunderstorms, and we had some thunderstorms here last night. So you've essentially just had extreme weather at both ends of the spectrum, knocking a number of properties off the power grid. At the same time, you heard there from Kimberly that there have been cancellations in DC, but you've also had cancellations in Maryland and Virginia of various parades marking the 250. But luckily, for now, here in New York, there's no plans to cancel any of the events for the rest of the day, and it's been pretty impressive so far. So there are warnings, though, that if you're going to turn out for that, to be prepared for temperatures of the mid-30s degrees Celsius, or if you're in the United States, temperatures of over 100 Fahrenheit.
1: OK, Alex Baird in New York with that update. Thank you. Well, the America being celebrated today could have looked very different. Early after the dawn of independence, the nation was tested. A civil war fought over a practice that broke one of the nation's founding principles. It stated that every man created is equal. Heidi Jo Castro reports from Gettysburg.
3: The United States nearly ended 8 decades after its founding when a civil war fought over slavery divided the nation in two. To the north was the Union, led by President Abraham Lincoln, who saw slavery as a moral wrong. To the south was the Confederate, formed by 11 states that insisted on their continued use of enslaved African American labor to cultivate cotton. The war raged on from 1861 to 1865, and it was a battle fought here in Gettysburg, Pennsylvania, that turned the tide to the North's favor. 7,000 soldiers died here during the 3-day battle, yet they were only a fraction of the estimated 700,000 who perished during the entire Civil War, making it the deadliest conflict in U.S. history. Midway through the war, President Lincoln dedicated this hallowed ground where the Union soldiers are buried and stood near here to give his famous Gettysburg Address, promising the nation would have a new birth of freedom. The North would go on to win. Slavery was abolished. 4 million enslaved people were eventually freed, and the United States was preserved.
1: To Venezuela now, where the search for survivors of last month's earthquakes is increasingly becoming a race to recover the dead. The death toll is nearing 3,000, with tens of thousands of people still missing. Families are desperately wanting to locate and recover their loved ones before authorities start to demolish badly damaged buildings in the hardest hit areas. Zain Basrari reports from Puerto Viejo in La Guajira State.
4: The more you venture into Venezuela's earthquake zone, the worse it gets. High-rise hotels fallen over, mid-rise buildings cracked open, homes torn apart, lives left in ruins.

0: Venezuelan authorities have condemned this public housing complex. And like so many, this mother of two now lives in a tent by the side of this coastal road, across from the ruins of her former home. When asked what she needs, the answer is simple.
1: Una casa. Es lo más importante.
2: A house is the most important thing. We need a better place too. We can't stay here because the weather is harsh. We don't have bathrooms. People are defecating out in the open, and it already smells really bad.
0: Helicopters bringing help often blow tents away, and conditions are very basic. If things don't improve, as resilient as survivors seem now, this is a recipe for disease outbreak, public anger, and civil unrest.
3: It can be difficult, perhaps, to understand what a powerful earthquake actually feels like unless you've lived through one. But looking at the aftermath of this disaster gives you a clear sense of the magnitude of these double earthquakes. If buildings weren't completely destroyed in this part of La Guaira State, they have been so severely damaged that they will likely have to be torn down.
0: Survivors sift through rubble, gathering bits and pieces. A baby's crib, old photos, ID cards, remnants of the lives once lived here. For many relatives of the missing, this may be all they ever find. The government has marked structures in this part of La Guaira for demolition in 3 days. And there is a sense of urgency as people make last attempts to find relatives' remains.
4: We need help with telescopic machinery, because if they're going to demolish this building on Monday, our days are numbered to finish clearing the debris and get the bodies out. Please, we ask you to have a heart and help us with that. It also gets dark here at night. We don't have lighting either.
0: Search crews unearth another body. Pieces of a woman identified by a necklace she was wearing. A man tells us this was his mother, too stunned by her condition to speak. Under the circumstances, her family may consider themselves lucky for finding her at all. Tens of thousands of people are still unaccounted for, and time is running out. It now seems inevitable that thousands of people may end up as just names on a list of the missing. Victims of one of Venezuela's worst natural disasters, forever lost amongst the rubble. Zain Basravi, Al Jazeera, Puerto Viejo, La Guaira, Venezuela.
5: Well, teams of volunteers are helping people displaced by the earthquakes, providing meals and support to families in need. Nora Soto reports from a community kitchen in Caracas.
6: What should be a restaurant, but now they are using their kitchen as a kitchen to prep meals for all these refugees coming from La Guaira and coming from here, from the capital, after this disaster, after the earthquake. As you can see, there are people working around the clock. There are at least 50 volunteers that come and go. They are prepping rice, they are prepping chicken, they are prepping all kinds of food. And also, what's interesting is that they are also helping the rescuers. Here we have at least 3 Argentinian rescuers having meals in here so they can continue the works that have been going on, that they have been doing here in the capital. This is an amazing scene to watch because it tells you about the solidarity of the Venezuelans and also the solidarity from the around the world who have come here to Venezuela to help the people after the earthquakes.
5: Rebels in Mali have launched coordinated attacks in several towns across the country. The military-led government says the assaults targeted army positions, including a base used by its troops and Russian forces. The Tuareg-led Azawad Liberation Front says it was behind the attack in the city of Enafis. The military says the situation is now under control. Malik Trainer reports.
7: A new wave of attacks in northern Mali. Tuareg rebels from the Azawad Liberation Front say they were behind the attacks on the city of Enafis. This video appears to show government soldiers being captured by the separatist group. The army said rebel forces targeted Agulhok, Gao, and Enafis in the north, the central town of Savari, and about 70 kilometers south of the capital, Bamako, Keniroba. In Keniroba, a prison reportedly housing Al-Qaeda detainees was attacked. In April, Al-Qaeda linked

0: Armed groups and Tuareg fighters launched a coordinated attack across several cities in Mali. They seized several military bases in the north, taking control of most of the Kidal region, and killed the country's defense minister, Sadio Camara. This video shows Russian mercenaries withdrawing from Kidal in April. Anafis and Egilhok in the Kidal region are the last remaining positions held by Malian and Russian forces. Russia's Africa Corps mercenaries have been propping up Mali's military since it took power in a coup in 2020. The Russian group is also heavily involved across other countries in the region, including Burkina Faso and Niger. Africa Corps released footage of dead rebel fighters on Saturday. The Malian military says it killed 26 fighters, and the situation is now under control. Mali has been engulfed in violence for more than a decade. For years, Tuareg rebels have been fighting to create an independent state in the north. The country is one of the largest producers of gold in Africa, but nearly half the population lives in poverty, according to the UN. The recent fighting has only made matters worse for people. Saturday's attacks are seen as yet another threat to the military leadership and Russia's influence in West Africa. Mal Trena, Al Jazeera.
1: Still ahead on Al Jazeera. Scuffles outside a gathering of the far-right Alternative for Germany party. Its leaders have their sights on a crucial state election. Plus,
2: the 4th of July was the day home hopes ended for USA 1994. This time, the co-hosts are still in it. And as far as these fans are concerned, they're in it to win it.
1: We look at how football or soccer has come a long way since the US last hosted the World Cup.
3: Is the US-Israeli war on Iran dragging the world to an economic meltdown? 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Pull apart fact from fiction and get to the bottom line.
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7: When the sun rises over the sea and the waves dance in the morning light, let the sun warmth guide your way. Through the trees, across the field, every step, each passing day, this nature is a true piece of art.

0: This is Al Jazeera, a reminder of our top stories this hour. Celebrations are underway in the US as the country marks 250 years of independence. There is an aerial display above New York City and tall ships from around the world are taking part in a parade down the Hudson River. President Donald Trump is expected to join celebrations later in Washington, D.C. The death toll from last month's earthquakes in Venezuela is nearing 3,000 people. Families are hoping to recover their loved ones under rubble before authorities demolish damaged buildings. Crowds have filled the streets of Tehran as Iran begins 6 days of funeral ceremonies for its late supreme leader, Ali Khamenei. He'll be buried next Thursday in his hometown of Mashhad. Khamenei and members of his family were killed in US-Israeli airstrikes in February alongside several senior Iranian officials. Tahid Asadi is among the crowd of mourners in Tehran.
1: This is the Grand Musalla of Tehran, which is today hosting the first day of public farewell ceremony to the Iranian Supreme Leader Ayatollah Ali Khamenei, who was killed on the first day of campaign of airstrikes by the Americans and Israel.

0: his flag-draped coffin alongside those of his family members lies in the state as the country is beginning a week of a state funeral across the country.
1: Here is one of Iran's key prayer complexes where Ayatollah Khamenei delivered some of his most important speeches over the years. Today, the same venue has become the focal point of national mourning, with vast crowds streaming through to pay their respects. The atmosphere is deeply emotional. Some mourners are in tears, while others wave Iranian flags, hold up portraits, and recite prayers. The sentiments have also taken on a political tone. Chants of death to America and death to Israel echo through the crowds, while many here are calling for revenge.
2: What the world expected would bring Iran to its knees has completely failed. What Israel had tried to achieve over the past 80 years, it could not accomplish in Iran, despite assassinating many of our senior officials.
3: All we want is revenge for the blood of our martyred leader. We stand with Mujtaba Khamenei, and we will remain by his side for as long as we live. We are ready to sacrifice our lives for him.
4: Today we came to pay our final respects to our martyred leader. We want to show the world that we are a nation loyal to our leader and his son. We are determined to avenge our martyrs and hold the United States and Donald Trump responsible.
5: Revenge. Revenge for our martyred leader. This wristband and this flag symbolize our demand for justice for our martyred leader.
1: The scale of the arrangements recalls previous mass state funerals in the Islamic Republic, most notably in the 1989 funeral of former Supreme Leader Ayatollah Khomeini. The funeral also serves as a moment of political consolidation for Iran's leadership, projecting unity at a time of regional tension and domestic uncertainty. For the political establishment, it's an opportunity to reaffirm continuity of authority and signal stability in the succession of power structures.
0: The processions are underway as the state funeral is expected to be attended by millions of people. The message here, beyond the mourning, is clear. It's that of defiance, deterrence, and resilience. Toida Sadie, Al Jazeera, Tehran.
6: Drone attacks are escalating between Ukraine and Russia. A major oil terminal in the Russian city of St. Petersburg was struck overnight by Ukraine. Moscow vowed to respond, saying it downed almost 500 Ukrainian drones. Russia also launched a series of strikes across cities in Ukraine, killing at least five people. Perry Wilton reports.
3: Another residential tower in northeastern Ukraine hit by Russian strikes. These efforts to revive a five-year-old girl and her mother were unsuccessful. Six guided aerial bombs struck this busy residential neighborhood in the city of Sumy overnight into Saturday. But it wasn't Russia's only target. Besides Sumy, attacks were also reported in Kherson, Dnipro, Odessa, and Zaporizhia. More than 40 people have been injured, including at this large poultry farm in Kherson. In Russia, a large fire broke out on Saturday morning at a port in the Leningrad region in the northwest, reportedly caused by a Ukrainian drone attack. In St. Petersburg, the governor said the city had come under a, quote, large-scale drone attack. This burning facility is a St. Petersburg oil terminal. Ukraine's focus on Russian energy sources has affected petrol supplies at street level. Here in Moscow, drivers face long queues to fill up their vehicles, and frustration is building.
4: I've been here for an hour already. I was in the queue for an hour, and I'll probably be here another hour till they open. They're holding it back. They want it to look like there's petrol, but there isn't. If they were selling it at the same pace as before, every petrol station would be empty in an hour.
3: Ukraine's President Volodymyr Zelensky says his forces also struck an important military target in Kronstadt, more than 850 kilometers from the Ukrainian border. Strikes like these between Russia and Ukraine are escalating. And in the aftermath, families forced to flee overnight are returning to broken homes.

0: Kerry Wilton, Al Jazeera.
1: To Germany now, where scuffles have broken out outside a gathering of the far-right Alternative for Germany party. Demonstrators accuse the party of promoting racist policies. They're also concerned by the AfD's growing support, especially in eastern Germany. Al Jazeera's Dominic Cain reports from Magdeburg.
2: The protesters had promised to bring tens of thousands of people to Erfurt, aiming to prevent the AfD from holding its party conference there. And while there were some confrontations with the police, in the end, the conference went ahead without interruption. So the AfD members re-elected their leaders, who turned their ire on the German Chancellor. Because when he took office last year, Friedrich Merz said he would impose tougher migration laws and revive the German economy. And while asylum applications are down, and large sums have been invested in growth, high inflation, a sluggish economy, and the impact of the war in Iran have all taken their toll.
3: A country as large as ours does not change in a week or in a month. We agreed with the Social Democrats a year ago that we want to get our country back on track. Compromises are needed, from both sides.
2: So far, there have not been many, fueling a sense among voters that the current coalition is out of touch, and one party is benefiting. The far-right AfD, which wants a much harsher immigration policy and favours much better relations with Russia. For the past 2 months, it's been leading in the polls, both nationally and in many states of the former East Germany, such as in Saxony-Anhalt, which is holding an election in September.
4: The Christian Democrats are doing exactly the opposite of what they promised before the election. That's why our polls are currently the way they are. People are simply fed up. They want their old, safe Germany back, and that comes with the AfD.
2: Until now, the mainstream parties have always agreed with each other to keep the AfD out of government. But with the latest poll in Saxony-Anhalt putting the party on 42%, that agreement may not be enough.
5: Because those numbers could give the AfD an absolute majority in this parliament, allowing it to govern this state alone. It would mark the first time that a far-right party had won control of a German state in a free and fair election since the Nazis did in 1932. And it would send shockwaves through this country and beyond. Dominic Cain, Al Jazeera, Magdeburg.
1: Well, staying in Europe, where thousands of firefighters have been tackling wildfires across parts of France, Spain and Portugal. The fires follow heat waves across the continent last month with unusually high temperatures for this time of year. Francis Reed reports.
6: This highway in Spain now leads towards an inferno. Just one of many wildfires burning across Western Europe. In France, similar conditions in the southwest, driving through thick smoke near Béziers. Where further down the road, the fires are dumped on. Right next to the highway. Traffic at a standstill, but with their own air show, as emergency teams struggle to keep the flames under control. Thousands of firefighters have been battling wildfires across parts of France, Portugal and Spain, including this one in Catalonia, which was burning out of control, consuming hectare after hectare. Thousands have burned across the three countries so far, and here, thousands of people told to stay indoors to avoid the smoke. Others have been moved on completely. These are among 1,500 tourists from campsites evacuated in places like Canet-en-Roussillon in France, 50 kilometres from the Spanish border. Many of their belongings have been destroyed by the flames.
7: It feels as if we are in a bad movie. We don't really realise that it has happened. We realise that we have lost everything, that there is nothing left. It's difficult to accept.
6: In Portugal, near Vuzela in the north, strong winds have worsened the speed and scale of the flames, with two seriously injured. Here, they've had help from Spanish firefighters from across the border. So fast is the spread, at a speed covering the equivalent of more than 800 football pitches an hour. The world

0: Meteorological Organization has warned that record temperatures across Europe would worsen the risk of wildfires, and this only the start of the season. Francis Reed, Al Jazeera.
1: Morocco are into the quarterfinals of the World Cup, where they'll face either France or Paraguay. The African team beat co-hosts Canada 3-0 in Houston, Texas. In the last World Cup in Qatar, Morocco reached the semi-finals and were knocked out by France. Well, coming up soon, we have France and Paraguay's showdown for a place in the quarterfinals. They face off in Philadelphia. France have been impressive so far with 4 wins from 4. But Paraguay may not be straightforward opponents to beat, having knocked out Germany in the previous round. As we've been reporting, Saturday marks the 250th anniversary of US independence. It's also 32 years to the day that the Americans exited the 1994 tournament as hosts when they lost to Brazil. Since then, interest in football and the national team has skyrocketed, as Paul Rees reports from Dallas.
2: Along with Independence Day and their country's anniversary, US fans are celebrating what could prove a revolutionary moment for football. It may take another 250 years for the sport to be called anything other than soccer here, but victory in their only ever World Cup knockout to get primetime billing on the TV networks showed the depth of interest in what has been a marginal sport.
3: I've been a soccer fan for a while. I've never seen Americans this into it, so it's been beautiful the whole Cup.
2: The revolution got off the ground more quietly 32 years ago. FIFA volunteer Ulf Dreschke also volunteered when the US hosted the tournament for the first time and saw the founding fathers of the current team take on the eventual champions.
4: Brazil versus the US in a knockout game on the 4th of July, Independence Day. The stadium was full. It was a great day. Unfortunately, the US team lost. It was definitely more innocent, the whole thing. But then, again, with 94, the big event coming here through the US, that was like a big bang.
2: Playing for the US that day was Kobe Jones. He says the intervening years are just the start.
5: The potential for soccer in this country, it's untapped. I know everyone says, oh, we'll never be the biggest sport. You know what? It's continuing to grow.
2: While Brazil's Bebeto was the difference in 94, this Independence Day sees the US team preparing for a perhaps more winnable game against Belgium.
6: The 4th of July was the day home hopes ended for USA 1994. This time, the co-hosts are still in it. And as far as these fans are concerned, they're in it to win it.
7: We're going all the way. We're going all the way. Hey, I believe that we can win. We can do the whole thing.
2: That confidence may still come up against the reality of this World Cup's later stages. But the memories made already could last a few decades yet. Paul Rees, Al Jazeera, in Dallas and San Jose.
1: And that's it from me, Frankie McCamley, tonight. You can find more on our website. It is aljazeera.com. The news continues here, right on Al Jazeera, after The Bottom Line. Goodbye.

Hi, I'm Steve Clemens, and I have a question. After a string of victories from progressive candidates, will the U.S. Democratic Party be forced to shift to the left? Let's get to the bottom line. When Zoran Mamdani won the elections to become mayor of New York last year, the Democratic establishment was panicking, just as hard as their opponents in the Republican Party. But they were able to shake it off, arguing that New York City is not the rest of America. Well, in recent party elections, over the last few weeks, progressive challengers were able to pull off major upsets from New York to Colorado and to kick several longtime establishment Democrats out of Congress. Now the Democrats are facing questions not only about their party's future, but their vision for the future of the United States and whether they can actually challenge President Donald Trump and his Republicans this fall. Today, we're talking with U.S. Congressman Jim McGovern, Democrat from Massachusetts, and he's co-chair of the Tom Lantos Human Rights Commission. Jim, thank you so much for joining us. Look, now there seems to be something going on, real tectonic changes in some parts.

0: the Democratic Party. Would just love to get your thoughts on the change in the cast of characters, some of whom are coming up in this next midterm election.
1: Well, I think it would be a mistake if Democrats were to assume all they needed to do was just sit back and let Trump continue to do his thing, and then we automatically win. Because I think people are frustrated with this president. I think they are horrified by some of his policies. They are obsessed with the issue of affordability, rightfully so, because things are more expensive, and they're shocked by his corruption. But they also want more from Democrats. They want Democrats to not just be there. They want Democrats to fight for them, to actually be engaged in the fight and to represent their values. And the Democratic Party has always been a very diverse party. I mean, if we were in Europe, it would be several different parties. We have people who have various opinions on a whole bunch of issues. There's a growing number of Democrats, myself included, who are deeply disturbed by what is happening in the Middle East, by the continued unconditional support to Benjamin Netanyahu and what he's doing in Gaza and the West Bank. And so these issues are resonating, at the local level. You're seeing them being raised in these primary elections, and people are letting their views be known, and people are showing up, and they're voting their convictions. So I think this is all healthy. I think the idea that every Democrat has to think the same way on everything, well, that's just not the case. It never has been the case. So let's applaud the new energy and embrace it and learn from it.
0: Well, and I have to say, this is our July 4th, 250th birthday of America show. What does it mean right now when we are seeing the needle go back on hunger, on human rights, on what's happening in front of our eyes in Gaza?
1: Yeah, I mean, I am very disturbed by what's happening in this country. I mean, I have always liked to believe that if the United States stands for anything, we need to stand out loud and foursquare for human rights. We don't right now. I mean, in fact, the words human rights are very rarely mentioned by this White House and by the people who control Congress. Human rights has to be at the centerpiece of who we are. I mean, when you look to the founding of our country, I mean, human rights was a centerpiece of that struggle. And we're now going through a period where we're trying to disassociate ourselves with all of the agreements and the treaties. We're even trying to walk away from the United Nations, which is imperfect, but nonetheless a valuable organization to try to kind of keep the world together. I find that really, really disturbing. I mean, I people have asked me, how do you celebrate the 250th birthday of the United States? And my response is that we need to fight for its values. And that means that we can't be silent in the face of policies that we deplore. It means we have to get rid of this attitude that we just have to go along to get along, but we need to fight for the soul of this country, which I think right now is under attack. Human rights at home and human rights all around the world. I mean, the attacks on our immigrant community are repulsive. This war in Iran, is a total waste, unnecessary, reflecting badly in terms of prices that people are paying at the gas pump. Our indifference toward the tragedies happening in Gaza and in the West Bank. I mean, how can we be silent in the face of that? Right? I mean, we have some influence. We ought to use that influence to try to, stop the killing, to try to figure out a way to get people back to a negotiating table, to try to figure out a way for a future that is more peaceful. And we're going in the opposite directions in all those areas. And so, true patriots, in my opinion right now, we have to be engaged, we have to fight back, and we have to stand up for our values. And human rights has to be at the centerpiece.
0: You know, another element on human rights that you've pushed on, Jim, and you've mentioned Gaza, is you wrote a letter, co-authored, you led on the letter with Madeline Dean and Maxine Dexter, two members of Congress, but also Senator Ed Markey and Senator Chris Van Hollen, asking an entire set of questions around the medical needs of Gazans who have been displaced that are waiting to try to get access to medical support and really human rights support in Gaza. You write a detailed letter asking, how we can rebuild and protect

0: protect hospitals, what we can do to sort of reestablish a medical corridor. And this letter also asked for a previous response to a previous letter. This was sent to Secretary of State Marco Rubio on June 11th. Have you had any response to this letter? What's been your engagement with the administration on these human rights issues? Because I ask this not just because of the content and substance of this, but it seems like part of the 30 challenges that the DSA, the Democratic Socialists of America, have brought to various incumbents that they're running for right now in office in the United States, is this issue is deeply core for them, trying to get a focus on Gaza and undo some of the kind of inertia that's been tied up in the U.S.-Israel position for quite a while now.
1: Right. Well, look, I get it. There are various views on, what U.S. policy toward Israel should be. But there shouldn't be various views when it comes down to basic issues revolving around humanitarian law, revolving around whether or not people, even in war situations, have access to health care, can have access to food and water. I mean, people are dying because we're not being able to get the proper medicines and the proper equipment to people in need. And, I would like to think that we could build a consensus around that. I'm finding that it's almost impossible to build a consensus around that with this administration and the people who are running Congress. The indifference toward the suffering of the people of Gaza is stunning to me. And again, this is you could even consider that separate from what the official U.S. policy is to the Netanyahu government. And yet we can't seem to get everybody together in a bipartisan way to say, humanitarian aid must get to people in need. These are war crimes. This is unconscionable. This cannot be allowed to stand. We're losing our humanity when we are indifferent to this. I don't support any more military assistance to the government, the Netanyahu government. Let's say you do support it. Why can't we agree that getting humanitarian aid delivered to people right now who are suffering is essential? And it's who we are as a country. And yet we can't do that. And we've heard nothing, by the way, from the State Department. They come up with all kinds of excuses to avoid any kind of responsibility. But we are responsible here. We have the capacity and the ability to help save people's lives. We are not doing it. And I get it. I understand the outrage by people who are, who are expressing publicly their discontent with our government over these matters. I get that. But we got to get stuff done. We got to get some stuff over the finish line. We have to help save. We can save lives now. And again, I think this reflects badly on us. And by the way, it does nothing to ensure our national security. It makes people more resentful of us. And it basically lessens our ability to speak about human rights in any capacity, in any form, against any country in the world. When we're going to tolerate this, we're going to tolerate what's happening in Gaza, then, what right do we have to complain about human rights violations in any other part of the world?
0: To kind of be fair to the Trump administration, I remember interviewing Senator Chris Van Hollen during the Biden administration, who was livid about many of the same issues that you write about in your letter, and the indifference he felt from then the Biden administration, who was lauding the fact that they'd gotten 5 humanitarian trucks into Gaza, et cetera, when hundreds were needed. And so it kind of brings me to the question of the impression that many Americans have, and I'm going to say many Democrats that vote as Democrats, is this sense of impotence, this sense of inability to move forward on things. And you describe the party as a federation of franchises. Not everyone agrees on anything. But is on these very key fundamental issues, is there an inability or a lack of muscularity which Americans want to see to just really try and get things done? I've always argued that's why so many Republicans and some independents like Donald Trump, they saw this muscularity. Are they missing that in the Democrats they're seeing in the field right now?
1: Well, look, and I think you pointed out the indifference and the incompetence and the policies of the Biden administration with regard to what's happening in Gaza. You won't get any argument from me on that. But

0: I will tell you this, when I called over to the State Department and when I called over to the various humanitarian agencies under the Biden administration, I at least felt that I was talking to somebody who actually cared. I don't feel that under this administration. And I understand the frustration that people have with kind of the impotence of Congress right now, but I would just say this: elections do matter. And when Republicans control the House, for example, as they do right now, they not only have votes, but they also can control what comes to the floor and what doesn't. I'm on the Rules Committee. We're the traffic cop of Congress. This is the most closed Congress in history, and Republicans routinely, when it comes to these issues around humanitarian aid, or when it comes to issues around Gaza or the West Bank, they block these amendments from even being considered by the full House. So we don't even have debates, and they control the committee structures, and so the committees aren't doing hearings. There's no oversight. There's nothing. So yeah, people have a right to be upset with the indifference of the United States Congress right now. But the only way to change that is to, change who's in control. Now, I'm going to tell you right now that, I understand why people might be, a little bit suspect of that too, because Democrats haven't always been good on these issues, or not. I haven't been upfront on these. But I will tell you this: I'm going to be the chairman of the Rules Committee if we take over again, and I can at least guarantee that we're going to have votes on these matters, that we're not going to sweep them under the rug. I've been in Congress too long. I've been involved in the human rights battles for too long to just kind of turn a blind eye here. I didn't come to Congress to just be window dressing. I came to try to make a difference. And we're celebrating our 250th anniversary. And I think this is a time for all of us to kind of recommit ourselves to a patriotism that requires us not just to applaud when we do good things, but to use our voices and to be critical and to dissent and to protest when we do bad things. And right now, we're doing a lot of bad things all around the world, and people need to protest.
1: Look, I mean, there's something I want to ask you about, because it sort of gets in this question of what we may see in November. If you go to a Pew Research Center poll, there's a very cynical sense that many Americans have, that most Americans see the future of the United States, that the country's best years being ahead of us are only 40%. Those who say America's best years are behind us, 59%. I've never seen a poll like that in this country, but I understand with inflation, maybe the Iran war, maybe what they're seeing around the world in terms of the steadiness or wobbliness of the American brand. But I'm interested in whether or not, as you look at those numbers, if Democrats come in and Democrats are able to flip the House, maybe the Senate, what should Americans expect by way of change? Do you think you'll get real change if that happens?
0: Well, I do think we're going to get real change. I do think that the Congress, the House of Representatives at least, will be a place where important issues can be debated passionately. I can't guarantee that every issue that I care about or that the listeners are caring about will make it over the finish line. But we can be a place where these important ideas are debated, and that's the way our founders kind of envisioned Congress, as a place where important things could be discussed and debated, and we can kind of go through the messy process of implementing good policy. That's not happening right now. I mean, Congress is like impotent because of the way they're running this place. Trivial issues get debated passionately; important ones, not at all. The Republican majority goes out of its way to block good ideas. By the way, good ideas not just by Democrats. There's some good ideas by Republicans that get blocked on a regular basis. This has been the most closed Congress in the history of the United States of America. In other words, by that I mean that the bills come to the floor that you cannot amend, that you can't change, and with very limited debate. That's not what our democracy is supposed to be about. I mean, your democracy can be loud and messy and even contentious, but we ought to have those debates. And sometimes, if you disagree with me and we have a good, vigorous debate, maybe I can convince you that I'm right. You might vote with me. But I'll just say this. I'm not. I still believe that we can have a better future. I'm not. I'm not.

0: agree with those who say that our best years are behind us. I think we have to insist that our best years are going to be ahead of us. But in order for that to happen, we have to be engaged. We have to do things differently. And again, we cannot accept this process that we now see happening in Washington, where Congress is just a rubber stamp on whatever this president wants to do. I mean, that's not what Congress is about. That's what a cult does. A cult just goes along, with whatever the leader says. We're supposed to have these important debates, and we're supposed to be advancing policies that improve the quality of life, not just for the people in this country, but actually have a positive impact on people all over the world. In my capacity as the co-chair of the Human Rights Commission, I mean, we do hearings all the time. People from all over the world are counting on us. They're hoping that we're going to be their voice. They're hoping that we won't forget them. They're hoping that we will put pressure on governments, some of which we are allied with, to treat people in those countries better. And they're being disappointed by the record of this administration, and they're being disappointed by Congress's indifference. That has to change. And I think some of the stuff you're seeing in the primaries, throughout this country, reflects that impatience, reflects that frustration, reflects this kind of view that, we expect better of you in Congress. You got to fight harder. The rules have changed. This administration is trying to move us backwards. We need you to fight back. We need you to fight back.
1: Jim, let me ask you a question. I'm just interested in how the somersault that many members of Congress have to make in cases like the Epstein files or like on the Iran war, where they were against it, now they're for it. What are they feeling? Because many Republican members of Congress, as you said, are highly reasonable, want to do good public policy, are up for a fair debate. But why do they engage in this kind of somersault activity?
0: Because they're afraid of him. I mean, it's that simple. And I've kind of lost my patience with Republican colleagues who come up to me and tell me, oh, you're right. Yeah, no, I agree with you. Oh, this policy is bad. He's nuts. And then they vote the opposite way. And then they do a press conference and say Trump is the greatest president in the history of the world and his face should be etched in, carved in on Mount Rushmore. I've lost respect for those Republicans. If you think something is wrong, if you think a policy choice that he's making is harmful to this country, then you have an obligation as an elected official to oppose it. This is a time for courage. And I get it. You get elected to Congress, we all want to get reelected. We don't want to have to, face a defeat because losing an election is not fun. But what's the point of being here? If you are voting against your conscience on a daily basis, when you finally leave, and you reflect back on your career, what are you reflecting back on? That I voted a whole bunch of ways that I know that I knew was wrong, but I did it anyway because I was afraid that I might, incur his wrath. I mean, people see what happened to Tom Massie and others, that dared to question him. I mean, Massie, I give a great deal of credit for having the guts to, on the Epstein files, but also having the guts to say that when you go to war, the Constitution requires you to work with Congress, to get approval from Congress. And for those sins, Trump invested tens of millions of dollars against him, ran a smear campaign against him, continues to. And I think other Republicans look at that and say, oh, I don't want to go through that. Well, if you're not prepared to do your job, if you're not prepared to have the courage of your convictions, then retire. Get the hell out of this business. Do something else. But don't stay in Congress, and make the situation for the people of this country and for the people around the world worse. But it is all about fear. They are afraid of him, and he loves it. And he loves it. And it's just a sad reality, but it is the truth.
1: Let me just ask you in closing, Jim, from what you see happening, what do you think the next steps on Cuba are for this administration? What are you worried about? What are you confident in?
0: Well, again, I mean, I think our Cuba policy is being driven by South Florida and by Marco Rubio. and to a certain extent by Trump's kind of obsession with Cuba. I think our policy toward Cuba is unconscionable. I mean, we are starving the island. We are hurting people on the island, and it's just wrong. And I think under Obama, I was part of a group to try to get Obama to loosen restrictions on Cuba. He did, and things began to get better. It set the stage for more of a back and forth and more of a way to move forward in a way that helped increase the rights of the Cuban people, help improve the quality of life of the Cuban people. But also, you know, there were benefits to the United States as well. And then Trump, when he won the first time, basically eliminated that policy of engagement. And then when Biden became president, much to my regret, he did nothing. He did nothing. The 2 weeks before he left office, he reinstituted the Obama policies, but he did nothing. He wasted that opportunity because he was worried about Florida and the election. And then now Trump has doubled down and even talked about invading Cuba. This is insane. This is insane. You know, engagement is better than war. You know, when during that brief period of time when we were engaged with Cuba, when Obama was president, I mean, the conversations I had with Cubans on the island, they were hopeful that the future was going to be better. They were looking forward to more dealings with the United States and wanted to be our ally. And now that's gone. And now we're talking about maybe invading. What does that mean? You know, are we going to occupy Cuba? What is he talking about? This is insane. This is insane. This has to stop. So, I don't know what's next. I'm hoping after this debacle in Iran that they realize that invading other countries isn't easy and it's not a thing we should be doing. So hopefully they'll reconsider. But with this administration, you don't know, because they're always trying to change the subject. So we're not talking about the Epstein files. We're not talking about the price of groceries or gas. We're always being distracted. But we have to resist that. So again, I hope, as people are celebrating everything about our country, that we don't lose sight of the fact that we all have an obligation to fight for it. Because I love this country, and when you love something, you need to fight for it, and that's what we need to do.
1: Well, we will have to leave it there. Congressman Jim McGovern of Massachusetts, thank you so much for your candor and for being with us today.
0: All the best. Nice to see you.
1: So what's the bottom line? The rigidity of America's two-party system is so strong that third parties never really have a chance in America. Instead of new parties, what we see in the U.S. from time to time is the hijacking and the takeover of a party by a new movement. Donald Trump and the Make America Great Again MAGA movement was one of the fastest and most complete hijackings of what used to be a politically conservative Republican Party. Now we're seeing upshoots of democratic socialism rise and displace really powerful conventional Democratic Party members. No one knows how far they can go, but the Democrats in power now won't have an easy time anymore with their own members at exactly the moment they're trying to counter the increasing executive power of Donald Trump. It's House of Cards meets Game of Thrones all together, all at once. And that's the bottom line.
2: Revering its forefathers and honoring their legacy, the United States celebrates 250 years of evolving human experience.
3: It was the writing of the Constitution that has shaped the country to this day.
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0: before. 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

0: Hello, everybody. I'm Rishad Salamat. This is the News Hour live from Doha, coming up in the next 60 minutes. America turns 250. President Trump promises the biggest Independence Day spectacle in U.S. history.
1: Over the past 250 years, America has built the world's most powerful military and a diplomatic sway that few can rival. We'll look at the complicated legacy that comes with being a superpower. That's later on This Is America with me, Alex Marquardt.
0: Also ahead on this News Hour, from rescue to recovery, search operations take a grim turn 10 days after Venezuela's devastating earthquakes. Huge crowds gather in Tehran to mourn the late Supreme Leader Ayatollah Ali Khamenei. And firefighters battle wildfires across southern Europe after an intense heat wave. Celebrations have been taking place across the U.S. to mark 250 years of independence. President Trump kicked off the celebrations on the eve of July the 4th from historic Mount Rushmore. He's also expected to take part in celebrations later in Washington, D.C. There was an aerial display in the sky above New York City carried out by the U.S. Navy and Marine Corps squadron known as the Blue Angels. And vessels from around the world taking part in what organizers say is the largest ever flotilla of tall ships. At least 30 countries are joining the parade down the Hudson River. Millions expected to gather on Washington's National Mall for the D.C. event, which will culminate in a speech by President Trump and what's being described, or should I say billed, as a spectacular fireworks display. Our White House correspondent Kimberly Halkett reports.
2: America's 250th Independence Day celebrations underway on the National Mall, with marching bands setting the patriotic tone. 250 years ago, Americans battled the British for their independence. On Saturday, they battled the heat. Due to record-breaking temperatures, the National Independence Day Parade in Washington was canceled, mirroring similar cancellations in Philadelphia.
3: I can't believe that we don't have this great parade that a million people are supposed to be present here.
4: It's just the land of opportunity, and it's worth every minute of this heat.
2: Still, millions of Americans celebrated their country's independence. Tall ships paraded along the Hudson River in New York. And Native Americans marking Independence Day with mixed emotion. Ceremonies across the nation celebrating Native resistance to colonialism and cultural pride. As part of the 250th anniversary celebrations, an unprecedented 7 hours of military aircraft performing flypasts, including the U.S. Navy's famed Blue Angels and even an F-35 stealth fighter.
5: The 4th of July festivities aren't just centered here in Washington, D.C. In fact, there are people celebrating with cookouts and barbecues, small town parades, and even fireworks in communities all across the United States.
2: The British Embassy in Washington also getting in on the fun, issuing a congratulatory post marking the breakup of British rule from American colonies, calling the U.S. the greatest ex we've ever had. U.S. Vice President J.D. Vance speaking at an anniversary event in New York City, acknowledging America's political divisions and calling for unity.
6: Reject the view of your nation that sees only its sins, but not its grace and its greatness. Everything that we have done as a country, we have done together.
2: Vance's speech comes ahead of President Trump's address on the National Mall, culminated by a fireworks display over the nation's capital. But thunder

0: hours are expected, raising questions about whether the display will be allowed to go ahead. Kimberly Helkett, Al Jazeera, Washington.
1: Now, Phil DeVellis, at the 250 Independence Day celebrations at Fort Campbell in Kentucky. Phil, certainly a military tinge to those celebrations. What are they looking like?
2: Well, it's a real carnival atmosphere, literally. I mean, you've got the carnival over there, and you don't have to look very far to see the Star-Spangled Banner, if I can get my words out, on a T-shirt or on a hat. And let's just explain why this is such an important, because here it's not just a celebration of America's 250th birthday, but it's also a recognition of the role that the military has had to play in that 250 years. Obviously, we know that it is such an iconic part of the American identity. So here's what's happening here. At the moment, we've got a stage being set up. There's going to be music playing late into the night. There's some line dancing over there, which you might be able to see. And then if we come all the way around here, we can just see in the distance over there, there are some cannons being lined up. The plan is for later those cannons to fire 50 rounds, one for each of the United States. And it really just emphasizes the importance of the military here, because this is Fort Campbell is really central to that identity. This is where you have a number of elite units located, including the Night Stalkers, who are those elite low-altitude helicopter pilots who flew into Venezuela at the start of the year to help extract Nicolas Maduro and bring him back to the United States. Other divisions here, we've got the 5th Special Forces Group, who are among the first on the ground in Afghanistan after 9/11, and the 101 Airborne Division, and that is the elite group that was involved in the landings of the parachutes into Normandy on D-Day. And we have one of those members of that division, First Lieutenant Dalton Worley. Just explain to us about the feeling today, Lieutenant, on a symbolic day today, if you're in the military particularly.
3: It's a very honorable time to be in the military. It's getting the honor to be in this uniform when we're celebrating 250 years of freedom. When all those soldiers, Navy, Air Force, all the different military members before us were able to keep us free today, and we get to look forward to keeping us free in the future.
2: And there's a real appreciation that as well, isn't that? I mean, not just here, but outside, you know, you see people in the United States, you go to an airport, they often will come up and say, thank you for your service. Like, there's a real strong identity to the military.
3: Yes, it means a lot to us, especially when civilians come up and tell us thank you for our service. But really, we want to thank them for their support. Without their support, we can't do what we need to do, have that motivation to defend our nation and protect their freedoms.
2: If I could ask you to sum up in just a sentence what it means to be an American on any day, but especially today, not just a big day, but a 250th big day.
3: On a day like today, I think the biggest thing to embrace that freedom that we've been able to fight for the last 250 years is to go out and spend that time with your family, your loved ones, your friends, have that freedom to make those choices that best fit your lifestyle with the rights that we fought for in the Bill of Rights, you know.
2: Lieutenant, thanks very much for that. Well, we're expecting around 35,000 people to be here towards the end of the day. It is a little after 4 o'clock in the afternoon. It is really, really hot. And of course, this is all culminating when the darkness starts to fall and we see those fireworks. So we're expecting many more people to arrive. You can see that at the moment, there are just some who are setting up their positions to get a good view of the stage. And it just goes to show just how popular and how loved the military is, particularly in this area, because around about 300,000 people locally, either in the military or they have family in the military, or they have a business that is somehow tied to the military. So it is a very strong part of local identity here, as well as national identity for the United States.
1: Phil, thanks a lot. Phil Lavelle there, joining us live from Fort Campbell in Kentucky. Well, let's have a look now at some of these pictures we had just a short while ago of the Blue Angels. They're performing over, I believe, they were actually. These are the latest pictures. These are not live pictures. Blue Angels there at the moment, just a short while ago, there, I think, over Washington, D.C., and having really another display as the Americans really mark their semi-centenary. Right, let's go to Venezuela now, where the search for survivors of last month's earthquakes is increasingly becoming a race to recover the dead. The death toll is nearing 3,000, with tens of thousands of people still missing. Families desperately want to locate and recover their loved ones before authorities start to demolish badly damaged buildings in the hardest-hit areas. International rescue teams, meanwhile, have been honoured for their efforts following the back-to-back quakes. Acting President Delcy Rodriguez presented the Heroes of Venezuela Medal to delegations from Qatar, United Kingdom, Argentina, Brazil,

0: and Barbados. Well, teams of volunteers, meanwhile, also helping people displaced by the earthquakes, providing meals and support to families in need. Nori Sota reports from a community kitchen in the capital, Caracas.
1: What should be a restaurant, but now they are using their kitchen as a kitchen to prep meals for all these refugees coming from La Guaira and coming from here, from the capital, after this disaster, after the earthquake. As you can see, there are people working around the clock. There are at least 50 volunteers that come and go. They are prepping rice, they are prepping chicken, they are prepping all kinds of food. And also, what's interesting is that they are also helping the rescuers. Here we have at least 3 Argentinian rescuers having meals in here so they can continue the works that have been going on, that they have been doing here in the capital. This is an amazing scene to watch because it tells you about the solidarity of the Venezuelans and also the solidarity from the around the world who have come here to Venezuela to help the people after the earthquakes.
0: Well, crowds have filled the streets of Tehran as Iran begins 6 days of funeral ceremonies for its late supreme leader, Ali Khamenei.
2: Long walk, long walk, long.
0: He will be buried next Thursday in his hometown of Mashhad. Khamenei and his members of his family were killed in U.S.-Israeli airstrikes in February alongside several senior Iranian officials. It has come as Iran enters a new political era after, indeed, the assassination of its supreme leader. Under its new leader, Tehran appears to be taking a more confrontational stance, from attacks across the region to the closure of the Strait of Hormuz. But as Ali Hashim reports, behind the defiance, questions linger about where this new leadership wants to take the country.
3: This is not the Iran that existed before the war. The system survived the assassination of its supreme leader and several high-ranking officials. But it did not emerge unchanged. Mujtaba Khamenei, the son and successor of Ayatollah Ali Khamenei, has moved to assert himself. Unlike his father, he has chosen direct confrontation outside of Iran and then inside. Tehran attacked neighboring countries and pushed the conflict with the United States and Israel to the edge. Washington did not achieve regime change, but it may have helped produce change inside the system. At the heart of the new posture is what officials in Tehran call deterrence. Iran is signaling that another war against it would be expanded beyond its borders. The control over Hormuz has been the clearest expression of that doctrine. For Tehran, the message was simple. If Iran cannot have stability, others will not buy and sell oil as usual. The confrontation with the U.S. and talks to end the war have become a tit-for-tat contest, each side testing the other without knowing where the red lines lies. The shift is also visible in the wider region. The war in Lebanon to any truce and retaliated after the Israeli attack on Beirut's southern suburbs. Lebanon is no longer treated as a security equation. Then there's the funeral of Ayatollah Ali Khamenei in Iraq. By taking the ceremony through the holy cities of Najaf and Karbala, Iran is declaring that its influence across the Shia world would continue. But the new Iran is not without internal tension. There are differences inside the state over whether talks with Washington can still produce results. The decision-making circle has changed. Power appears more concentrated and less cautious. Yet the country still faces sanctions, economic pressure, public fatigue that could reignite mass protests and aftermath of the war. The post-Khamenei era is taking shape under fire. More assertive, more regional, more willing to escalate, but also more exposed. What is visible now may be less a settled doctrine than a series of acts of defiance by a new leader trying to prove authority. The real test will come when the war ends, the crowds disperse, and Iran has to decide whether this era is built on confrontation alone or something more durable. Ali Hashim, Al Jazeera.
0: Now, in an exclusive interview with Al Jazeera, the Speaker of Senegal's National Assembly says the country is not facing a political crisis despite his fallout with the President Ousmane Sonko. However, warns that he will not allow the presidency to stand in the way of the will of the people. Earlier this week, lawmakers passed a divisive constitutional reform that limits the president's powers and strengthens oversight by parliament.
4: What happened wasn't a problem of trust. You know very well the reasons that led to this split. It has nothing to do with trust. But the most significant thing regarding this separation doesn't lie in trust. We shouldn't dwell on the specifics. In all political regimes, politics is made of unity and separation. The most important thing is why and how we split in the first place. It's because of different perspectives of what constitutes our commitments to the Senegalese people, the program. It has nothing to do with individuals. It has nothing to do with power.
0: Rebels in Mali have launched coordinated attacks in several towns across the country. The military-led government says the assaults targeted army positions, including a base used by its troops and Russian forces. The Tuareg-led Azawahad Liberation Front says it was behind the attack on the city of Anafis. The military says the situation is now under control, as Malik Trainer reports.
5: A new wave of attacks in northern Mali. Tuareg rebels from the Azawad Liberation Front say they were behind the attacks on the city of Anafis. This video appears to show government soldiers being captured by the separatist group. The army said rebel forces targeted Agulhok, Gao, and Anafis in the north, the central town of Savari, and about 70 kilometers south of the capital, Bamako, Kenyiroba. In Kenyiroba, a prison reportedly housing Al-Qaeda detainees was attacked. In April, Al-Qaeda-linked armed groups and Tuareg fighters launched a coordinated attack across several cities in Mali. They seized several military bases in the north, taking control of most of the Kidal region, and killed the country's defense minister, Sadio Camara. This video shows Russian mercenaries withdrawing from Kidal in April. Anafis and Agulhok in the Kidal region are the last remaining positions held by Malian and Russian forces. Russia's Africa Corps mercenaries have been propping up Mali's military since it took power in a coup in 2020. The Russian group is also heavily involved across other countries in the region, including Burkina Faso and Niger. Africa Corps released footage of dead rebel fighters on Saturday. The Malian military says it killed 26 fighters and the situation is now under control. Mali has been engulfed in violence for more than a decade. For years, Tuareg rebels have been fighting to create an independent state in the north. The country is one of the largest producers of gold in Africa, but nearly half the population lives in poverty, according to the UN. The recent fighting has only made matters worse for people. Saturday's attacks are seen as yet another threat to the military leadership and Russia's influence in West Africa. Malik Trainer, Al Jazeera.
0: South Africa has deployed more than 3,000 soldiers nationwide this month to support police during weekly anti-migrant protests. Several African countries are repatriating citizens fleeing violence and intimidation. The rise in anti-foreigner sentiment is also hitting landlords who rent to foreign nationals. But many migrants are staying despite the threats. Harun Mutasa reports from Johannesburg.
6: Local residents shout, "Open the door, or we will kick it down." Thousands of mainly African foreign nationals have left South Africa after anti-migrant groups set an unofficial deadline for all undocumented foreigners to get out. But some foreigners decided to stay. Police are conducting checks like these nationwide. South Africans inform on landlords who have foreign tenants, and they've been asking tenants to prove they are in the country legally. If they can't, they are arrested.
7: We let them inside our homes. We must take charge. must take them out of our homes, not with violence, peacefully so. They must go back home, fix their papers, and they will come back.
6: Later, the patrols move from homes to shopping centres.

0: Anti-foreigner groups say undocumented immigrants are taking jobs from South Africans. They also blame foreigners for high crime rates. But rights groups say there is little evidence to support those accusations.
1: This area is usually full of vendors selling mainly vegetables. The only person here is this young man, and he is South African. The other vendors were mostly foreigners, and they ran away when they heard that people were going door to door, street to street, checking to see if people working here had valid visas.
0: The government says only police have the authority to ask for documents.
2: And let no one twist our words. We do not condone unlawful immigration. And we do not pretend that the anxieties of our people are not real. But we will not answer hardship with cruelty.
3: Now we need to check your documents, your asylum papers, are you good?
0: Sometimes anti-migrant groups make no distinction between people who are in the country legally and those who are undocumented. And many foreigners know they have to be ready to show their documents if they are asked for them, or potentially face the consequences. Harun Mutas, Al Jazeera, Johannesburg.
4: Now to Indonesia, where soldiers have opened fire on two villages in western Papua, killing a pregnant woman. It happened in the remote Intan Jaya district on Friday evening. The attack sparked protests among the indigenous West Papuans, who are calling for an investigation into the shooting. It's the latest incident to occur in the resource-rich region, which has demanded its independence from Indonesia for decades. Drone attacks are escalating between Ukraine and Russia. A major oil terminal in the Russian city of St. Petersburg was struck overnight by Ukraine. Moscow vowed to respond, saying it downed almost 500 Ukrainian drones. Russia also launched a series of strikes across cities in Ukraine, killing at least five people. Perry Wilton has this.
5: Another residential tower in northeastern Ukraine hit by Russian strikes. These efforts to revive a five-year-old girl and her mother were unsuccessful. Six guided aerial bombs struck this busy residential neighborhood in the city of Sumy overnight into Saturday. But it wasn't Russia's only target. Besides Sumy, attacks were also reported in Kherson, Dnipro, Odessa, and Zaporizhia. More than 40 people have been injured, including at this large poultry farm in Kherson. In Russia, a large fire broke out on Saturday morning at a port in the Leningrad region in the northwest, reportedly caused by a Ukrainian drone attack. In St. Petersburg, the governor said the city had come under a, quote, large-scale drone attack. This burning facility is a St. Petersburg oil terminal. Ukraine's focus on Russian energy sources has affected petrol supplies at street level. Here in Moscow, drivers face long queues to fill up their vehicles, and frustration is building.
6: I've been here for an hour already. I was in the queue for an hour, and I'll probably be here another hour till they open. They're holding it back. They want it to look like there's petrol, but there isn't. If they were selling it at the same pace as before, every petrol station would be empty in an hour.
5: Ukraine's President Volodymyr Zelensky says his forces also struck an important military target in Kronstadt, more than 850 kilometers from the Ukrainian border. Strikes like these between Russia and Ukraine are escalating. And in the aftermath, families forced to flee overnight are returning to broken homes. Perry Wilton, Al Jazeera.
4: Turning now to what's been going on in Germany, where tens of thousands of protesters are rallying across this weekend against the rise of the far-right Alternative for Germany party. Police fought with demonstrators in Erfurt. That's where the AfD is holding its annual conference. Opponents accuse the party of peddling racist policies, and they're concerned by the AfD's surging popularity, particularly in eastern Germany. A new poll there suggests that they are the front runner in an upcoming state election, which is due to be held in Saxony-Anhalt. Thousands of firefighters have been tackling wildfires across parts of Western Europe. The blazes follow heat waves across the continent last month, with unusually high temperatures, certainly for this time of year. Frances Reid has the details.
7: This highway in Spain now leads towards an inferno. Just one of many wildfires burning across Western Europe. In France, similar conditions in the southwest, driving through thick smoke near Béziers. Where further down the road, the fires are dumped on. Right next to the highway, traffic at a standstill, but with their own air show, as emergency teams struggle to keep the flames under control. Thousands of firefighters have been battling wildfires across parts of France, Portugal and Spain, including this one in Catalonia, which was burning out of control, consuming hectare after hectare. Thousands have burned across the three countries so far, and here, thousands of people told to stay indoors to avoid the smoke. Others have been moved on completely. These are among 1,500 tourists from campsites evacuated in places like Canet-en-Roussillon in France, 50 kilometres from the Spanish border. Many of their belongings have been destroyed by the flames.
8: It feels as if we are in a bad movie. We don't really realise that it has happened. We realise that we have lost everything, that there is nothing left. It's difficult to accept.
7: In Portugal, near Vuzela in the north, strong winds have worsened the speed and scale of the flames, with two seriously injured. Here, they've had help from Spanish firefighters from across the border. So fast is the spread, at a speed covering the equivalent of more than 800 football pitches an hour. The World Meteorological Organization has warned that record temperatures across Europe would worsen the risk of wildfires. And this, only the start of the season. Frances Reid, Al Jazeera.
4: Right, let's just check in with the World Cup briefly. We've got Morocco. They've made it into the quarterfinals. They're going to be facing either France or Paraguay. The African team beat co-host Canada, and it's a 3-0 in Houston in Texas. And just to remind us of the last World Cup in Qatar, Morocco reached the semi-finals and were eventually knocked out by France. Well, the France and Paraguay showdown has started. They're facing off in Philadelphia. France have been impressive so far with 4 wins out of 4. But Paraguay may not be straightforward opponents to beat, having knocked out Germany in the previous round. Right, still to come right here on Al Jazeera. As the United States celebrates its 250th birthday, we explore its role on the world stage and the legacy that comes with being a superpower.
9: The latest news.
10: People here are basically balancing two things. On the one hand, the importance of peace, and on the other, the importance of the Strait of Hormuz.
9: With in-depth reports.
11: The agreement only involves the transfer of two relatively small pieces of territory, one of which Israel says it doesn't want in any case.
9: From the heart of the story.
12: Behind every crop grown here in Gaza is a Palestinian farmer trying to overcome a growing list of challenges.
13: The ICC doesn't have a police force. Who is arresting Netanyahu today? Who's arresting Putin?
14: The fact that you cannot arrest today doesn't mean that you will not be able to arrest tomorrow.
9: Ken Roth speaks with former ICC president Silvia Fernandez de Gamendi.
13: What has the ICC accomplished so far?
14: The court has helped to develop the law on international crimes. Justice is a component of international relations, but it's not the only component.
9: Reframe on Al Jazeera.

This is Al Jazeera, a reminder of our top stories this hour. Celebrations are underway in the U.S. to mark 250 years of independence. There was an aerial display above New York City, and tall ships from around the world are taking part in a parade down the Hudson River. The death toll from last month's earthquakes in Venezuela is nearing 3,000 people. Families are hoping to recover their loved ones under rubble before

authorities demolish damaged buildings. Crowds have filled the streets of Tehran as Iran begins 6 days of funeral ceremonies for its late Supreme Leader Ali Khamenei. He'll be buried next Thursday in his hometown of Mashhad. Khamenei was killed by U.S.-Israeli airstrikes in February alongside several senior Iranian officials. Right, let's get more on America's 250 years since independence, and time to hand you over to our team in Washington.

0: This is America, coming to you live from the U.S. Capitol in Washington, D.C. I'm Alex Marquardt. 250 years ago, 13 colonies broke away from the British Empire, and they boldly declared their independence. In those 2.5 centuries, the newly independent United States of America has grown into a superpower whose influence has shaped much of the world. Its military was arguably the most powerful in the world, and a diplomatic role rivaled by just a handful of nations. It has brokered some of the world's most consequential peace agreements, led alliances, and anchored global institutions like the United Nations, the World Bank, and the IMF. But the way that the U.S. is flexing its diplomatic muscle has been changing, and its global partners are taking notice. Rory Challens reports.
1: America's founding fathers were wary of the wider world. Thomas Jefferson counseled honest friendship with all nations, entangling alliances with none. For a young and vulnerable nation, avoiding the old world and its interminable conflicts made sense. But once survival had been secured and America's so-called manifest destiny across the continent achieved, this emergent industrial giant couldn't avoid a greater hand in world affairs.
2: The Japanese launched a surprise attack on the American...
1: Reluctantly, the United States joins two world wars.
3: At 9:15, the bomb is dropped.
1: And emerged from the second, a superpower. At the high tide of American internationalism, the U.S. remade the world in its own image. It spent billions rebuilding Europe and Japan and anchored institutions like the World Bank, the IMF, and the United Nations. The U.S. was also the first country to recognize the new state of Israel.
4: Has extended an invitation.
1: President Nixon traveled to communist China, an audacious gambit to isolate the Soviet Union.
5: A framework for peace in the Middle East.
1: President Carter brokered peace between Israel and Egypt at Camp David, calming a series of Arab-Israeli wars. The U.S.-Soviet arms reduction treaties of the late 80s helped end the Cold War without nuclear Armageddon. And when the Berlin Wall fell, U.S. power was at its peak. It went to war in 91 to throw Saddam Hussein's Iraq out of Kuwait, and the Dayton Accords ended the Bosnian War. Then, on September 11th, 2001, Al-Qaeda hijacked passenger jets and flew them into the Twin Towers and the Pentagon. The world turned. America's war on terror strained its alliances and reputation, and in the following decades, U.S. preeminence has eroded further.
6: You're gambling with World War III, and what you're doing is very disrespectful to the country.
1: In a new America First era, those looking to the United States have found it in a much more isolationist mood. Less carrot, more stick.
7: A short time ago, the United States military began major combat operations in Iran.
1: But the world has changed too, more complex, less compliant.
0: That window when the US could bend the world to its will, well, that's now closed. A string of unsuccessful US-led wars has cemented a reality. We now live in a much more multipolar world. But the State Department here, it faces the same tensions that it always has. When to intervene, how to balance interests with ideals and the obligations that come with great power. Questions as alive today as they always have been. Rory Challens, Al Jazeera in Washington. And we are joined now by Dan Grazier, a senior fellow and the director of the National Security Reform Program at the Stimson Center, and Donald Jensen, a former U.S. diplomat in Moscow and Europe. Gentlemen, thank you both for joining me. Also want to warn you, as well as our viewers, that we're in the middle of all these military flyovers over the city

0: this afternoon, so there could be a couple of those during our conversation. It's actually been quite fun to watch. Donald, I want to start with you. Some of the founders warned against foreign entanglements. And today we have, under Donald Trump in his second term, an America First policy. Do you see that as echoes of what some of the founding fathers had intended? And how much is that an erosion of the U.S. being this indispensable power?
1: That is the fundamental question, isn't it? And let me maybe have a little different spin than most people would say on this. I find, frankly, a lot of continuity between the founding fathers and Donald Trump. Because America, internationalism or globalism versus isolationism, to me, they're not black and white. They are different facets of how America views the world. America has always been wary, as you just said, of foreign entanglements, frankly, of other countries. So we seem to alternate, I think, between seeing the old world or Europe or wherever as corrupt and sinful and doing things the wrong way and trying to change it or pulling back when we feel like we can no longer change it. So to me, there are different facets of a continuity, a strategic culture, let's say, where America sees the world in a certain way, acts upon it, and has the power to act upon it. The problem is that power may, in a relative sense, may be diminishing. And second, the rest of the world doesn't see the world the way we do. And that causes tension almost from the get-go. You know, we believe in these things. The Declaration of Independence, which we celebrate today, lists things that especially today many parts of the world don't agree with. And that causes tension. We're seeing that, I think, play out right now.
0: But whether it's been Republican or Democratic administrations, Dan, they have been true, I would say, to a lot of the key alliances that we have around the world, whether it's NATO or any others. And the word that we keep hearing during the second Trump term is transactionality. And that is, I think, how a lot of classic American allies are seeing how to deal with this Trump administration. Do you think that they are reassessing their overall relationship with the United States going forward, or see that transactionality as a blip and unique to the Trump administration?
2: Well, it's going to be interesting to see how these issues unfold, because I think we've gotten to the point in American society and American history where we're starting to see kind of the limits of American influence over, like, around the world. Like, we can't do everything. It's important for us to look after our friends, but it's also important to make sure that we're empowering our friends to be able to take care of their own security needs, because it's too much for the American people to bear the burden of the global security needs the way that we have since the end of World War II. The United States took on these responsibilities at the end of World War II because we had to, because none of the rest of our friends could. But the world has changed quite a bit in the last 82 years since the end of World War II. And I think it's time, and I think it's long past due, that we've kind of reevaluated some of our commitments overseas. And we recognize that our friends actually do have the capacity now to take over some of these burdens.
0: And we are seeing NATO allies step up with more military expenditure, in no small part because of the urging of the Trump administration. Donald, and you mentioned, you know, we can't do everything. And to that point, Donald, we are now seeing a small coterie of people around Donald Trump kind of handling all of the major portfolios, whether it's Gaza, Ukraine, Iran, the list goes on. We've seen a hollowing out of the State Department, of the National Security Council. A lot of the professionals, the experts are gone. A lot of the processes are gone. What are the practical implications of that?
1: Well, let me combine that with your previous question to Dan, because they're related. First of all, I think the allies, I can't speak for all of them, but I know many of them, and they are reassessing their relationship with the United States, even as they try to agree with and increase their NATO spending, for example, which I applaud. The problem is they always also ask, what next? Is it going to snap? Is there going to be a snapback, as the DC cliche is, or is it going to be a change in the, let's say, the direction of the relationship, a different dynamic? I think the latter is more likely. I think that these changes really speak both to political realities, as Dan just said, but also a different perception of the United States by people who once, until relatively recently, took our support for granted. On the hollowing out issue, yes, I think it's very, very clear that the departure of 100,

0: or thousands of U.S. Public officials has affected the foreign policy apparatus. The formulation of doctrine, of policy, excuse me, the implementation of policy. And what you see then is a lot of these decisions, formally in other agencies, now done out of the White House. And you see mistakes made, in my view, a lot, whether it's about the Iran outcome. You can pick the examples. You can agree with or disagree with a specific example. But if allies, for example, about the Iran and the need for European support for our Iran operations, complain that they weren't notified in advance, or this was a surprise, or in the case of the Italians, we own the base,
1: right,
0: we have a say in whether you use it or not, this stuff would not normally happen in a, let's say, a more experienced security establishment. And that's really, I think, one of the, say, downsides we've seen so far as we adjust to the world that Dan just described.
1: All right, gentlemen, stay with me. We've got a lot more to discuss. But a rivalry between two superpowers defined much of the 20th century. It shaped how the U.S. built its military and used its influence around the world. Gabriel Elizondo looks back on the Cold War.
2: For nearly 50 years, the United States and the Soviet Union were in perpetual rivalry. It was called, of course, the Cold War. But it was not a war fought in some faraway trenches. Instead, it was a proxy war, a propaganda war, and a race to space. It defined America for decades and led to massive military spending. But then in 1987, standing in front of the Brandenburg Gate and just meters away from the Berlin Wall, part of which is still on display here at UN headquarters in New York, Ronald Reagan uttered that now famous phrase.
3: Mr. Gorbachev, tear down this wall.
2: 2 years later, the Soviet Union completely collapsed, and the United States was left as the world's sole superpower.
1: I want to bring Dan Grazier and Donald Jensen back in. Dan, that time, that era, the Cold War, of course, was centered around this U.S.-Soviet rivalry. Now the U.S. sees China as its biggest rival, nearest peer rival, biggest threat on a number of different areas, military, technology, economic. So how is the challenge different now, especially because it's not just China, where it's an increasingly multipolar world?
4: It is. In a lot of ways, the global situation today is a lot more complex than it was during the Cold War. But unfortunately, I think the national security establishment here in Washington, D.C., tends to try to view the world in the same way as it was in the Cold War, where in the Cold War, it was largely a military rivalry between the Soviet Union and the United States. Today, the rivalry with China is a lot more complex. And I think the military aspect is hyped up quite a bit here in Washington, D.C., just because that's where the money is, as it were. But I don't think China poses as much of a military threat as the Soviet Union did. And so I think it's very important for policymakers in Washington to recognize that reality and to take a much more nuanced and balanced approach to dealing with the strategic rivalry that we do face with China.
1: Donald, when you look at the threat from Russia today, and you know, they have been weakened in a number of different ways, economically, militarily, but still a very formidable power. That said, we don't necessarily have the same nuclear fears that we did back then. But how dangerous is the rivalry now, the enmity between the U.S. and Russia?
0: I would say, dating myself, it's much more dangerous right now than it was certainly under the Gorbachev era, but even the end of the Brezhnev era as well. Part of the problem, the challenge to the United States, is Russia sees the competition now, not just militarily. It's in terms of lifestyle, it's in terms of chaos creation.

0: in terms of aspirations for global hegemony on the Russian side, knowing their weakness, to be achieved in a different way. If I could add one more comment about President Reagan, which I'm glad to hear that clip. One of the things that you have to remember about the Cold War was that this was not just about military rivalry. It was about a competition of values, too. And you played exactly the right speech. Reagan is saying, you know, we're here in a multi-dimensional way, not just military. We're selling you freedom. We're promising you freedom. We will work to help you. And I would add that Pope John Paul II, this is my Jesuit education, also was key. What are you afraid of? He told the Poles. And that was a black and white statement. We will support you. That kind of moral leadership, I don't really see much at all these days.
1: And Donald, as you've been speaking, we heard those planes going overhead. I believe those are what are known as the heavies, transport cargo planes from the U.S. Air Force, sticking to their schedule, which we've been watching closely. Dan, general thoughts as we watch hour upon hour of all of these planes going overhead, this incredible show of military hardware.
2: Well, it is certainly interesting watching these aircraft fly by. I was just thinking about a couple of the flights that I had in C-17s when I was in the Marine Corps. It's a great opportunity for the American people to see where their tax dollars are going, because these are very expensive. It's a lot of very expensive military hardware that's flying by. It's appropriate that they're flying over Washington, because a lot of the policymakers here in D.C., we focus, I think, a little too much sometimes on crafting defense policy and buying weapons and all the expenditures that go along with that. So I think it is a good opportunity to for the American people to see this right now.
1: Aircraft from every branch of the U.S. military and beyond. And I want to drill down more into military expenditure and budgetary in just a moment. But we have another story coming up. America built its military before it was even a nation. It had a militia. It had a navy before it declared independence 250 years ago. The story of the U.S. is often told as a story of military might, but that has come at a cost both at home as well as overseas. Richard Gaisford reports.
3: This is a nation shaped by gunpowder.
4: The first soldiers for the Revolutionary War, a lot of the soldiers even for 1812, were militiamen.
3: The military made the Maryland city of Aberdeen, where the U.S. Army's proving grounds opened in 1917 to trial new weapons of war, and where the testing and training continues today. Lloyd Schleicher ended his military career here, having served on the front line in Vietnam in the early 1970s. Then there was little public support for returning soldiers at the end of the near 20-year conflict, in which more than 58,000 U.S. military personnel were killed.
5: We were treated bad, very bad. We were called baby killers, spit at, throwed stones and everything at.
3: Lloyd's the same age as Donald Trump, who didn't serve in Vietnam, despite conscription.
5: Say God bless Donald Trump.
3: The decades since have seen more costly conflicts with little perceived gain. American forces led a NATO response to root out Al-Qaeda and the Taliban in Afghanistan after the 9/11 attacks on the Twin Towers in 2001.
6: American and coalition forces.
3: 2 years later, the Americans spearheaded an invasion of Iraq to remove a perceived threat from Saddam Hussein.
7: We made a lot of mistakes back then. We did a lot of stupid things back then. You performed ably, but your political leadership did not.
3: In recent months, many felt history was repeating itself as the U.S. went to war with Iran. Once again, regime change was an early military goal, one that's yet to be fully realized. It's a long way from the glories of World War II, when American military might was a defining factor in a victory against Nazi and Japanese oppression. The U.S. continues to project power on land, air, and sea. America has the world's largest warship, which recently returned to its base in Virginia after an 11-month deployment. The Founding Fathers first built a navy in Philadelphia before declaring independence to go into battle against Britain. From small beginnings, the Americans have created the most powerful naval

0: force in the world. What you see behind me here in Philadelphia is what they're not using, ships that are either ready to be decommissioned or sitting here just in case they need to be called back into action. And increased defence spending means a new life for Philadelphia's historic shipbuilding yard. It's now owned by a Korean company, which will quadruple the workforce to construct a new nuclear-powered submarine in the city for the US government. Last year, the US Army celebrated its 250th anniversary. America's military continuing to march into the future, emboldened by new funding and challenged by the demands of its commander-in-chief, Richard Gaisford, Al Jazeera, Washington.
1: Since its founding, America's adversaries have traditionally been foreign nations. But 25 years ago, that all changed when Al-Qaeda targeted New York's Twin Towers and the Pentagon here in Washington, killing thousands of civilians. That devastating attack changed the way that the U.S. views itself and its place in the world and who its enemies are. Kristen Salumi is in New York reflecting on those 9/11 attacks.
2: This reflecting pool outlines where one of the twin towers of the World Trade Center once stood. It's now a memorial to the nearly 3,000 people killed on September 11, 2001, whose names are inscribed here. The 9/11 attacks reoriented U.S. foreign policy from a Cold War mentality focused on the Soviet Union to a new kind of enemy, non-state actors. The administration of George W. Bush declared a global war on terror and not only invaded Afghanistan, but also invaded Iraq. The collapse of the Twin Towers reverberated across the globe, reshaping international security and relations in the 21st century.
3: We have the emergency.
4: Yes, two World Trade Center. We have injured people in the lobby of the building.
5: Right here.
6: We're looking for him now. We
7: got to
6: go back.
7: Ramis
5: and O'Brien.
7: We were trying to dig him out. He was alive. And then it collapsed again on us. They're looking for him. Yeah.
8: What?
9: Well, I don't have any. I'll get some more.
10: America today is on bended knee in prayer for the people whose lives were lost here, for the workers who work here, for the families who mourn. This nation stands with the good people of New York City.
1: I'm back now with Dan Grazier and Donald Jensen. Donald, after the 9/11 attacks, NATO sprung into action. It was the first time that the Transatlantic Alliance had invoked Article 5, an attack on one is an attack on all. The U.S. went to war in Afghanistan, joined by its NATO allies. I don't think there has been a time in NATO's history when that relationship is more strained. We were just talking a moment ago about how the U.S. is viewing those NATO allies. How are those NATO allies viewing us?
11: I would say, in large part, I don't speak for all, with some great mistrust, some uncertainty, and a lot of questions about if the U.S. continues to, let's say, pull away from the alliance a little bit, we don't know how much, how will they fill the security gap? And these are daily questions for Berlin and Brussels when they deal with the Russian threat, when they deal with the China threat, when they deal with immigration. How will the U.S. respond? And that trust, which was also always automatic, perhaps unjustifiably so, is now not there anymore. So they are now saying, well, what happens in 2028? They ask me that, I don't know. But the snapback question I come back to, and that's a major difference from after 2001, when, as you say, they came automatically, frankly, even Putin did, to our at least verbal assistance, and in many cases, material assistance. That is now gone. And my personal view is we have to rebuild a lot of the trust in whatever form it might take, change certainly. But we also have to think about how we, all of us, in Europe and our allies elsewhere, with the United States, are going to tackle these challenges, which you so correctly described.
1: As the State Department, NSC, and other parts of the number of government agencies are losing their budgets, Dan, we are seeing a ballooning Pentagon budget. I think you've argued that more spending doesn't necessarily buy more security. So what are all these extra billions buying?
12: Well, that's a great question. A lot of these extra billions are frankly going to be squandered in a lot of the the normal pathologies that exist within the national security establishment.
1: These are more Air Force aircraft going ahead. These are from AFSOC, so the Air Force Special Operations Command. I can't see them yet, but I can hear some rotors. So it's either a helicopter, an Osprey, or something like that. But
12: yep.
1: But Dan, pick up where you left off.
12: Sure. Yeah, we're seeing an Osprey.
1: I mean, case in point, all the money we're spending on that hardware.
12: AC-130 and, two AC-130.
1: Oh, yeah, there
12: were Ospreys. Yeah, defense spending is a really interesting subject. We've seen huge increases in defense expenditures over the last 25 years, basically since September 11th. While at the same time, we've seen a shrinking of the U.S. military. So part of that is military equipment today is vastly more complex and therefore more expensive than military equipment from years ago. Unfortunately, that complex military equipment a lot of times doesn't work very well. A good example of that, and we should see a couple of them flying over here before too long, is the F-35. The Government Accountability Office just came out with a report that says that the F-35 program has a fleet-wide full mission capable rate of 25%, which is abysmal. That's a failed program. And so that's where a lot of our money is going. It's buying a lot of very complex, but yet a very disappointing military hardware. The F-35 is a good example of that. The Gerald R. Ford, which was mentioned in the package before, is another good example of that. It's a very, very expensive ship, and they had a lot of trouble with it during that deployment.
11: I could add just to Dan's comment.
1: Please.
11: I think the example of Ukraine is the most shocking underlining of what Dan just said, which I agree with. A country that was widely seen to be losing a year ago, not having the cards is now the cliche, has now created thousands of drones, not literally, but sometimes literally, in their garages, which has rocked back the second most powerful army in the world, in Russia, and they're on their back foot. Who knows how the war will turn out? But the Ukrainians are doing this with innovation, decentralization, freedom from its very talented younger people who are very high-tech knowledgeable. They're giving them the opportunity to create at a reasonable cost, and look what we see. We see the entire Red Army, if I can call it that, stuck in its tracks. And that is a lesson for the kinds of issues that Dan works on. It's a lesson for all of us about the value of morale, of flexibility, creativity. And for them so far, it's been working pretty well. There are lessons there, and I think we're now reaching out to listen, to look to those lessons, as are many other countries in the Middle East and elsewhere.
1: One thing we didn't get to drill into is the reduced stockpiles after this war with Iran, but we'll save that for another conversation. Dan Grazier, Donald Jensen, thank you very much for your time, your expertise. Appreciate you coming in.
11: Thank you, and happy 4th.
1: And that's all from me. I'm Alex Marquardt with the team here in Washington, D.C. We'll have more in a moment from Al Jazeera's global headquarters in Doha. Thanks so much for joining us. Happy 4th of July.

0: Is it surprising that prisons resemble factories, schools, barracks, hospitals, which all resemble prisons?
1: A prison classroom bringing together the incarcerated.
2: I don't know how to live out on the street. I don't know how to be a normal person out there.
1: And students.
3: I'm also a heroin addict. You don't need to be in prison to stay sober.
1: To study the history of crime and punishment in the U.S.
4: I'm going to take this class and see where it goes.
1: Witness Classroom 4 on Al Jazeera.
5: The biggest FIFA World Cup in history reaches the round of 16.
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7: It's Japan who goes out, Brazil through to the last 16.
8: They're going to be celebrating literally into the night.
5: From the host nations and around the world, Al Jazeera brings you the stories as they happen. Follow the World Cup on Al Jazeera.
9: A poisonous secret in France's colonial past. The widespread illegal use of chemical weapons during the Algerian War of Independence.
10: En fait, je vais vous dire, c'était la mode empirique, artisanale. On en cramait un maximum pour être sûr de l'effet.
9: Algeria, Toxic Colonization, Episode 2, Scarred Legacy, on Al Jazeera.
11: There are no airports nearby, and all the roads leading to

this part of the country are impossible right now. The reason why all of this is so valuable for the drug traffickers is that it has a direct access to the river and from here to the port. From here they take the drugs to the ships. Just a cigarette and a few matches. You can set fire to the bush and the twigs that are everywhere here. A lot of people have been wearing masks on their faces saying, we are all Evo Morales. We are all you.

0: Military maneuvers and star-spangled celebrations. Americans brave extreme heat to celebrate 250 years since independence.
1: I'm Heidi Jo Castro in Washington, D.C., where a crowd of thousands is trying to get in place to watch Donald Trump's speech marking the nation's 250th anniversary and marvel at what's billed to be the largest fireworks display in the world.
0: Also ahead, Tuareg-led rebels launch a coordinated attack on several towns across Mali. A base used by Russian troops also comes under fire. Record-breaking heat sparking major wildfires across Western Europe. And Morocco enter the quarterfinals of the World Cup after knocking out co-hosts Canada. The United States is marking 250 years of independence, with 4th of July celebrations being held across the country. Millions of Americans are attending the festivities that have coincided with a major heat wave across several states, prompting the cancellation of some outdoor events. Washington, D.C.'s National Mall will host a massive event for Independence Day, which will culminate in a speech by President Donald Trump and what is being billed as a spectacular fireworks display. Our White House correspondent Kimberly Halkett begins our coverage.
2: America's 250th Independence Day celebrations underway on the National Mall, with marching bands setting the patriotic tone. 250 years ago, Americans battled the British for their independence. On Saturday, they battled the heat. Due to record-breaking temperatures, the National Independence Day parade in Washington was canceled, mirroring similar cancellations in Philadelphia.
3: I can't believe that we don't have this great parade that a million people are supposed to be present here.
4: It's just the land of opportunity, and it's worth every minute of this heat.
2: Still, millions of Americans celebrated their country's independence. Tall ships paraded along the Hudson River in New York. And Native Americans marking Independence Day with mixed emotion. Ceremonies across the nation celebrating Native resistance to colonialism and cultural pride. As part of the 250th anniversary celebrations, an unprecedented 7 hours of military aircraft performing flypasts, including the U.S. Navy's famed Blue Angels and even an F-35 stealth fighter.
5: The 4th of July festivities aren't just centered here in Washington, D.C. In fact, there are people celebrating with cookouts and barbecues, small town parades, and even fireworks in communities all across the United States.
2: The British Embassy in Washington also getting in on the fun, issuing a congratulatory post marking the breakup of British rule from American colonies, calling the U.S. the greatest ex we've ever had. U.S. Vice President J.D. Vance speaking at an anniversary event in New York City, acknowledging America's political divisions and calling for unity.
6: Reject the view of your nation that sees only its sins, but not its grace and its greatness. Everything that we have done as a country, we have done together.
2: Vance's speech comes ahead of President Trump's address on the National Mall, culminated by a fireworks display over the nation's capital. But thunder showers are expected, raising questions about whether the display will be allowed to go ahead. Kimberly Halkett, Al Jazeera, Washington.
0: Well, Phil Lavelle is at the 250th Independence Day celebrations at Fort Campbell in Kentucky. Now, Phil, the celebrations, what are they going to be looking like down there? Because it's certainly very much a military focus.
7: Yeah, and you've not got to look far at all to see the Stars and Stripes, the Star Spangled Banner everywhere. Look at what they're doing over here right now. They're giving away free hot dogs and Coca-Cola, two staples of American cuisine. It doesn't get much more American than that. We just heard Heidi talking about cookouts. And you might be able to see over here that things have quietened down. We've just had a rendition of the Star Spangled Banner, the national anthem. And it was remarkable because everybody stopped what they were doing. People who were lined up for food came out, put their hands on their hearts, and they really showed their appreciation for this country and for what the idea of America, 250 years on, what that idea of America means to them. Over the course of the day, we're expecting to have some 35

0: 5,000 people here, which might not sound like many when you compare to the millions and millions in Washington, D.C., but for a community this size, a military community, it's an absolutely enormous number. It's more than they've ever had. They do this event every year. And those people are starting to arrive now in bigger numbers. The reason that they're coming late is because it's so, so hot. The day is hopefully going to cool down as we get into the later hours. That's when this concert on the stage will begin, and then there will be some fireworks. But before that, over there in the distance, and you might not be able to see it because this tent's in the way, but maybe if we just move around here, there is a row of cannons lined up. In the next few minutes, or few hours, I should say, we're expecting them to do a 50-gun salute. One round will be fired for every state in the United States, really emphasizing here particularly how the military is so intertwined with that sense of national identity.
1: Phil, you know, just generally a different vibe, isn't it, to what's going to be going on in D.C., as you mentioned. That's going to be absolutely huge compared to the one you're at.
0: Yeah, you walk around, you see so many people with hats that say veterans or people who are actively serving. There are a lot of military members here. And that's perhaps because Fort Campbell is in a quite unique position. This is a place that really resonates from a military perspective. It is the home of some elite divisions. We have the Night Stalkers, for example, who are based here. They are those elite helicopter, low-altitude helicopter pilots who, you may remember, flew into Venezuela at the start of the year and helped with the capture of Nicolas Maduro. We've got the 5th Special Forces. They are based here as well. They were some of the first troops on the ground in Afghanistan after 9/11. And the 101st Airborne Division, they, going back in history, they are perhaps seen as the most elite air assault division. They were the ones who parachuted into Normandy on D-Day behind enemy lines. And so they have a special place in the hearts of many, many Americans. And as you can see, there are so many people here because locally, we're told that there are around about 300,000 people in this community in Kentucky and Tennessee who either serve in the military, have family members in the military, have some link to the military, maybe they have a business that is associated with the military, because this is a sprawling, sprawling site. Right now we're talking to you from Kentucky, but walk for 5 minutes in that direction, we'll still be on this base and we will be in Tennessee.
1: Phil, what about politics? You know, is there any political dimension to what's going on there?
0: Not here. I mean, it's a very different perspective to what we're seeing in Washington, D.C. Of course, there are people who will talk about politics while they're here, but it doesn't feel like a political event. This is not a political rally. People are not talking about being on the left or on the right. This is about a celebration of America as a country, as a foundation, as an idea, the American experiment, the whole sense of freedom and how freedom has to be defended at all costs. And we're hearing the band playing right now on the stage. And you can see that the mood has changed. It has become a lot more somber because people, although they're here for a good time, they've been walking around, they've been singing, they've been dancing. When it comes to respecting the military here, that is what is paramount, that is first and what is foremost.
1: Phil, thank you so much. Phil Lavelle there joining us live from Kentucky. Now, I think we could take us now to the scene in Washington, D.C. We've got at the moment aircraft, really, at the moment, with a flying display. In fact, we've had a steady stream of aircraft performing flypasts for much of the day. And just checking out what's going on with that aircraft at the moment as America does mark its 250th anniversary, or should I say, as they're calling it there, the semi-quincential taking place. Now, America did begin building its military before it was even a country. It had a militia, it also had a navy before declaring independence. And the story of American success is often told as one of military might, but it's come at a cost both at home and overseas. Al Jazeera's Richard Gaisford has more. Is capable of carrying.
2: This is a nation shaped by gunpowder.
3: The first soldiers for the Revolutionary War, a lot of the soldiers even for 1812, were militiamen.
2: The military made the Maryland city of Aberdeen, where the U.S. Army's proving grounds opened in 1917 to trial new weapons of war, and where the testing and training continues today. Lloyd Schleicher ended his military career here, having served on the front line in Vietnam in the early 1970s. Then there was little public support for returning soldiers at the end of the near 20-year conflict, in which more than 58,000 U.S. military personnel were killed.
4: We were treated bad, very bad. We were called baby killers, spit at, throwed stones and everything at. So it's
2: Lloyd's the same age as Donald Trump, who didn't serve in Vietnam, despite conscription.
4: God bless Donald Trump.
2: The decades since have seen more costly conflicts with little perceived gain. American forces led a NATO response to root out Al-Qaeda and the Taliban in Afghanistan after the 9/11 attacks on the Twin Towers in 2001.
5: American and coalition forces.
2: 2 years later, the Americans spearheaded an invasion of Iraq to remove a perceived threat from Saddam Hussein.
6: We made a lot of mistakes back then. We did a lot of stupid things back then. You performed ably, but your political leadership did not.
2: In recent months, many felt history was repeating itself as the US went to war with Iran. Once again, regime change was an early military goal, one that's yet to be fully realized. It's a long way from the glories of World War II, when American military might was a defining factor in a victory against Nazi and Japanese oppression. The US continues to project power on land, air, and sea. America has the world's largest warship, which recently returned to its base in Virginia after an 11-month deployment. The Founding Fathers first built a navy in Philadelphia before declaring independence to go into battle against Britain. From small beginnings, the Americans have created the most powerful naval force in the world. What you see behind me here in Philadelphia is what they're not using, ships that are either ready to be decommissioned or sitting here just in case they need to be called back into action. And increased defense spending means a new life for Philadelphia's historic shipbuilding yard. It's now owned by a Korean company, which will quadruple the workforce to construct a new nuclear-powered submarine in the city for the US government. Last year, the US Army celebrated its 250th anniversary. America's military continuing to march into the future, emboldened by new funding and challenged by the demands of its commander-in-chief. Richard Gaisford, Al Jazeera, Washington.
1: To Venezuela now, where the search for survivors of last month's earthquakes is increasingly turning into a recovery operation. Nearly 3,000 people have been confirmed dead, with tens of thousands still missing. More than 16,500 people have been injured and over 16,300 left homeless. Now, international rescue teams have been honoured for their efforts following the back-to-back quakes on June the 24th. Acting President Delcy Rodriguez presented delegations from the United Kingdom, Qatar, Argentina, Brazil and Barbados to the Heroes of Venezuela medal. Meanwhile, teams of volunteers are helping displaced families, providing hot meals and other essential support. Norris Soto reports from a community kitchen in the capital, Caracas.
7: What should be a restaurant, but now they are using their kitchen as a kitchen to prep meals for all these refugees coming from La Guaira and coming from here, from the capital, after this disaster, after the earthquake. As you can see, there are people working around the clock. There are at least 50 volunteers that come and go. They are prepping rice, they are prepping chicken, they are prepping all kinds of food. And also, what's interesting is that they are also helping the rescuers. Here we have at least three Argentinian rescuers having meals in here so they can continue the works that have been going on, that they have been doing here in the capital. This is an amazing scene to watch because it tells you about the solidarity of the Venezuelans and also the solidarity from the around the world who have come here to Venezuela to help the people after the earthquakes.
1: Well, Venezuela has launched the second phase of its earthquake response, shifting its focus from rescue operations to reconstruction. Teams of architects and engineers are being deployed across the country to assess damaged buildings, evaluate affected areas, and coordinate financial assistance for victims as well as displaced families.
8: We are coordinating with the government authorities to carry out these initial inspections in order to provide our neighbors with a sense of security and help them ease the pressure caused by the disaster.
9: All these structural analysis, all these soil studies, and all the lessons we are drawing from this experience will allow us in the future to define seismic zones, carry out a new zoning plan, and even introduce new regulations that will guide our policy.
1: Meanwhile, families are desperately trying to recover their loved ones before authorities begin demolishing severely damaged buildings in the hardest hit areas. Zain Basravi reports from Puerto Viejo.
10: The more you venture into Venezuela's earthquake zone, the worse it gets. High-rise hotels fallen over, mid-rise buildings cracked open, homes torn apart, lives left in ruins. Venezuelan authorities have condemned this public housing complex. And like so many, this mother of two now lives in a tent by the side of this coastal road, across from the ruins of her former home. When asked what she needs, the answer is simple.
11: A house is the most important thing. We need a better place too. We can't stay here because the weather is harsh. We don't have bathrooms. People are defecating out in the open, and it already smells really bad.
10: Helicopters bringing help often blow tents away, and conditions are very basic. If things don't improve, as resilient as survivors seem now, this is a recipe for disease outbreak, public anger, and civil unrest.
12: It can be difficult, perhaps, to understand what a powerful earthquake actually feels like unless you've lived through it. But looking at the aftermath of this disaster gives you a clear sense of the magnitude of these double earthquakes. If buildings weren't completely destroyed in this part of La Guaira State, they have been so severely damaged that they will likely have to be torn down.
10: Survivors sift through rubble, gathering bits and pieces. A baby's crib, old photos, ID cards, remnants of the lives once lived here. For many relatives of the missing, this may be all they ever find. The government has marked structures in this part of La Guaira for demolition in 3 days, and there is a sense of urgency as people make last attempts to find relatives' remains.
13: We need help with telescopic machinery, because if they're going to demolish this building on Monday, our days are numbered to finish clearing the debris and get the bodies out. Please, we ask you to have a heart and help us with that. It also gets dark here at night. We don't have lighting either.
10: Search crews unearth another body, pieces of a woman identified by a necklace she was wearing. A man tells us this was his mother, too stunned by her condition to speak. Under the circumstances, her family may consider themselves lucky for finding her at all. Tens of thousands of people are still unaccounted for, and time is running out. It now seems inevitable that thousands of people may end up as just names on a list of the missing, victims of one of Venezuela's worst natural disasters, forever lost amongst the rubble. Zain Basravi, Al Jazeera, Puerto Viejo, La Guaira, Venezuela.
1: Crowds have poured into Tehran for the first of a 6-day funeral procession for Iran's late supreme leader Ali Khamenei. Millions of people are expected to descend onto the capital, including representatives from more than 100 countries. He's going to be buried on Thursday in his hometown of Mashhad. Khamenei said, and members of his family were killed in a joint US-Israeli airstrike in February. Power has since passed to his son, Ayatollah Mojtaba Khamenei, who has remained largely out of the public spotlight. It does come as Iran enters a new political era after, indeed, the assassination of its supreme leader. Under its new leader, Tehran appears to be taking a more confrontational stance, from attacks across the region to the closure of the Strait of Hormuz. But as Ali Hashim reports, behind the defiance, questions remain about where this new leadership wants to take the country.
14: This is not the Iran that existed before the war. The system survived the assassination of its supreme leader and several high-ranking officials. But it did not emerge unchanged. Mojtaba Khamenei, the son and successor of Ayatollah Ali Khamenei, has moved to assert himself. Unlike his father, he has chosen direct confrontation outside of Iran and then inside. Tehran attacked neighboring countries and pushed the conflict with the United States and Israel to the edge. Washington did not achieve regime change, but it

0: may have helped produce change inside the system. At the heart of the new posture is what officials in Tehran call deterrence. Iran is signaling that another war against it would be expanded beyond its borders. The control over Hormuz has been the clearest expression of that doctrine. For Tehran, the message was simple. If Iran cannot have stability, others will not buy and sell oil as usual. The confrontation with the U.S. and talks to end the war have become a tit-for-tat contest, each side testing the other without knowing where the red lines lies. The shift is also visible in the wider region. The war in Lebanon to any truce and retaliated after the Israeli attack on Beirut's southern suburbs. Lebanon is no longer treated as a security equation. Then there's the funeral of Ayatollah Ali Khamenei in Iraq. By taking the ceremony through the holy cities of Najaf and Karbala, Iran is declaring that its influence across the Shia world would continue. But the new Iran is not without internal tension. There are differences inside the state over whether talks with Washington can still produce results. The decision-making circle has changed. Power appears more concentrated and less cautious. Yet the country still faces sanctions, economic pressure, public fatigue that could reignite mass protests and aftermath of the war. The post-Khamenei era is taking shape under fire. More assertive, more regional, more willing to escalate, but also more exposed. What is visible now may be less a settled doctrine than a series of acts of defiance by a new leader trying to prove authority. The real test will come when the war ends, the crowds disperse, and Iran has to decide whether this era is built on confrontation alone or something more durable. Ali Hashim, Al Jazeera.
1: Rebels in Mali have launched coordinated attacks in several towns across the country. The military-led government says the assaults targeted army positions, including a base used by its troops and Russian forces. The Tuareg-led Azawad Liberation Front says it was behind the attack on the city of Enifs. The military says the situation is now under control, as Malik Trainer reports.
2: A new wave of attacks in northern Mali. Tuareg rebels from the Azawad Liberation Front say they were behind the attacks on the city of Enifis. This video appears to show government soldiers being captured by the separatist group. The army said rebel forces targeted Agulhok, Gao, and Enifis in the north, the central town of Savari, and about 70 kilometers south of the capital, Bamako, Keniroba. In Keniroba, a prison reportedly housing Al-Qaeda detainees was attacked. In April, Al-Qaeda-linked armed groups and Tuareg fighters launched a coordinated attack across several cities in Mali. They seized several military bases in the north, taking control of most of the Kidal region, and killed the country's defense minister, Sadio Camara. This video shows Russian mercenaries withdrawing from Kidal in April. Enifis and Agulhok in the Kidal region are the last remaining positions held by Malian and Russian forces. Russia's Africa Corps mercenaries have been propping up Mali's military since it took power in a coup in 2020. The Russian group is also heavily involved across other countries in the region, including Burkina Faso and Niger. Africa Corps released footage of dead rebel fighters on Saturday. The Malian military says it killed 26 fighters and the situation is now under control. Mali has been engulfed in violence for more than a decade. For years, Tuareg rebels have been fighting to create an independent state in the north. The country is one of the largest producers of gold in Africa, but nearly half the population lives in poverty, according to the UN. The recent fighting has only made matters worse for people. Saturday's attacks are seen as yet another threat to the military leadership and Russia's influence in West Africa. Malik Traina, Al Jazeera.
1: Soldiers in Indonesia have opened fire on two villages in West Papua, killing a pregnant woman. It happened in the remote Intan Jaya district on Friday evening. The attack sparked protests among the indigenous West Papuans, who are calling for an investigation into the shooting. It's

0: The latest incident to occur in the resource-rich area, which has demanded its independence from Indonesia for decades. The Speaker of Senate Gaul's National Assembly has denied that the country is facing a political crisis, and that's all despite publicly falling out with the president. Speaking to Al Jazeera exclusively, Usman Sonko warned that he would not allow the presidency to stand in the way of the will of the people. Earlier this week, politicians passed a controversial constitutional reform that curbs presidential powers and strengthens parliamentary oversight.
1: What happened wasn't a problem of trust. You know very well the reasons that led to this split. It has nothing to do with trust. But the most significant thing regarding this separation doesn't lie in trust. We shouldn't dwell on the specifics. In all political regimes, politics is made of unity and separation. The most important thing is why and how we split in the first place. It's because of different perspectives of what constitutes our commitments to the Senegalese people, the program. It has nothing to do with individuals. It has nothing to do with power.
0: Thousands of firefighters have been battling wildfires across Western Europe. The continent is in the grip of a record-breaking heat wave, which has seen temperatures climb above 40 degrees Celsius in many areas. Some residents have been forced to stay indoors. Tourists have also been evacuated, as Francis Reed now explains.
2: This highway in Spain now leads towards an inferno. Just one of many wildfires burning across Western Europe. In France, similar conditions in the southwest, driving through thick smoke near Béziers. Where further down the road, the fires are dumped on. Right next to the highway, traffic at a standstill, but with their own air show, as emergency teams struggle to keep the flames under control. Thousands of firefighters have been battling wildfires across parts of France, Portugal and Spain, including this one in Catalonia, which was burning out of control, consuming hectare after hectare. Thousands have burned across the three countries so far, and here, thousands of people told to stay indoors to avoid the smoke. Others have been moved on completely. These are among 1,500 tourists from campsites evacuated in places like Canet-en-Roussillon in France, 50 kilometres from the Spanish border. Many of their belongings have been destroyed by the flames.
3: It feels as if we are in a bad movie. We don't really realise that it has happened. We realise that we have lost everything, that there is nothing left. It's difficult to accept.
2: In Portugal, near Vuzela in the north, strong winds have worsened the speed and scale of the flames, with two seriously injured. Here, they've had help from Spanish firefighters from across the border. So fast is the spread, at a speed covering the equivalent of more than 800 football pitches an hour. The World Meteorological Organization has warned that record temperatures across Europe would worsen the risk of wildfires, and this only the start of the season. Francis Reed, Al Jazeera.
0: Still ahead on Al Jazeera. Russia keeps up its strikes on Ukraine as Moscow reports an attack on key oil infrastructure. From global engagement to isolationism, as the US marks 250 years of independence, we look at America's changing role on the global stage.
4: The latest news.
5: People here are basically balancing two things. On the one hand, the importance of peace, and on the other, the importance of the Strait of Hormuz.
4: With in-depth reports.
6: The agreement only involves the transfer of two relatively small pieces of territory, one of which Israel says it doesn't want in any case.
4: From the heart of the story.
7: Behind every crop grown here in Gaza is a Palestinian farmer trying to overcome a growing list of challenges.
8: The 21-year-old university student Shahid Abu Abed created a film using artificial intelligence, not to imagine a distant future, but to reflect a reality many Palestinians are living through.
9: I produced a film called Allo, which explores the separation of couples caused by the war and tells the story of a husband and wife divided by the conflict.
8: Shahid is one

0: dozens of young women taking part in an AI training program in Gaza City. They are learning how to transform ideas and personal experiences into short films. The technology is opening a new avenue for storytelling in a place where war has made traditional filmmaking increasingly difficult.
1: For a generation who have spent much of their young lives navigating war, artificial intelligence is becoming more than a new technology. It's emerging as a new way to document experiences and to ensure their voices will travel beyond Gaza's borders.
2: How can there be such a fundamental discrepancy on such a core issue?
3: Each side will stick to the deal only as long as it benefits that side.
4: This war did start in the middle of negotiations.
5: They need to agree on principles.
3: President Trump wants this to end. That's going to be very hard.
6: The top 1% is benefiting. The question is, who might have had some insider information?
2: Upfront tackles the big issues on Al Jazeera.
7: In Lebanon, Human Appeals supports families displaced by crisis. In these difficult times, we've helped thousands find dignity and hope. The crisis continues. Join us today to make a difference.
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0: This is Al Jazeera, a reminder of our top stories. The United States is marking 250 years of independence, with 4th of July celebrations taking place across the country. But a major heat wave is prompting the cancellation of some outdoor events. President Donald Trump is expected to deliver a speech in Washington. The search for survivors of last month's earthquakes in Venezuela is increasingly turning into a recovery operation. Nearly 3,000 people have been confirmed dead, and tens of thousands of people are still missing. Crowds have poured into Tehran for the first of 6 days of funeral ceremonies for Iran's late Supreme Leader Ali Khamenei. Millions of people are expected to descend on the capital. He'll be buried on Thursday in his hometown of Mashhad. Well, returning now to our top story, and that is the United States marking its semi-quincentennial, or 250 years of independence. Heidi Jo Castro's live for us in Washington, D.C. Give us a sense of what's the mood like where you are, Heidi.
1: Well, there has been so much anticipation leading up to this evening. There was so much heat, though, as well. We're finally getting a brief respite with some cloudy skies, but also ushering what feels like could be a storm. That's not keeping away these thousands of people, and I've seen the steady stream of people coming from all over the country here to celebrate the country's 250th anniversary. There have been a lot of warnings, though. We've talked a lot about the heat covering so much of the United States. Earlier in the day, the parade that was also much anticipated was canceled, as well as several events across the country. And there's still a little bit of uncertainty as far as whether or not these fireworks that are slated for later tonight can truly take off if a storm does hit us.
0: Heidi, I mean, the thing is, we were talking to Phil Lavelle earlier on, and I was asking him whether the event where he was in Kentucky had been politicized. He said it wasn't, but are things different there?
1: Well, this event is different in the sense that this was thrown by a Donald Trump-aligned organization, and not the bipartisan committee that initially had intended to throw this big party in the nation's capital. So as far as whether the people who are attending, though, are politicizing the event or whether they're attracted by that, well, we can ask ourselves, can you guys raise your hands if you're here to see Donald Trump? Yeah, we have a few here to see Donald Trump. How about the fireworks? Yeah. Thank you. So there is a lot of excitement, and we've been hearing as people walk by all day that they're here for Donald Trump, but they're also here to celebrate the nation's birthday and, of course, to see what the big show that's intended to happen when these fireworks take off.
0: Well, absolutely, Heidi, and you've given the game away a bit, but I mean, the thing is that that's all in store for the rest of the night. And if it rains, what happens to those fireworks?
1: Right, everything could be delayed. Everything has been sort of changing by the hour, and certainly this thing hasn't been going off without a hitch. There's a lot of people who should already be inside, and there was a lot of frustration that they haven't been able to. And also, in addition to the fireworks, another big draw has been the U.S. fighter jets flying over our heads about every 15 minutes. We saw the B-2 bombers, the same type that bombed Iran in the Midnight Hammer attack, and you saw a lot of people cheering. Few people really recognizing that that same sight in other parts of the world may strike terror into their hearts. But here in America, they're celebrating their military as well as this 250th anniversary of the country.
0: Heidi, thank you so much. Heidi Jo Castro there live for us in Washington, D.C. South Africa has deployed more than 3,000 soldiers nationwide this month to police or support police during repeated anti-migrant protests. Several African countries are repatriating citizens who are fleeing violence and intimidation. But many migrants say they have no choice but to stay despite the growing threat. The surge in anti-foreigner sentiment is also taking a toll on landlords who rent to foreign nationals. Harun Mutasa reports from Johannesburg.
2: Local residents shout, "Open the door, or we will kick it down." Thousands of mainly African foreign nationals have left South Africa after anti-migrant groups set an unofficial deadline for all undocumented foreigners to get out. But some foreigners decided to stay. Police are conducting checks like these nationwide. South Africans inform on landlords who have foreign tenants, and they've been asking tenants to prove they are in the country legally. If they can't, they are arrested.
3: We let them inside our homes. We must take charge, must take them out of our homes. Not with violence, peacefully so. They must go back home, fix their papers, and they will come back.
2: Later, the patrols move from homes to shopping centers. Anti-foreigner groups say undocumented immigrants are taking jobs from South Africans. They also blame foreigners for high crime rates. But rights groups say there is little evidence to support those accusations.
4: This area is usually full of vendors selling mainly vegetables. The only person here is this young man, and he is South African. The other vendors were mostly foreigners, and they ran away when they heard that people were going door to door, street to street, checking to see if people working here had valid visas.
2: The government says only police have the authority to ask for documents.
5: And let no one twist our words. We do not condone unlawful immigration. And we do not pretend that the anxieties of our people are not real. But we will not answer hardship with cruelty.
3: Now we need to check your documents, your asylum papers, are you good?
2: Sometimes anti-migrant groups make no distinction between people who are in the country legally and those who are undocumented. And many foreigners know they have to be ready to show their documents if they are asked for them, or potentially face the consequences. Harun Mutas, Al Jazeera, Johannesburg.
0: In Germany, tens of thousands of protesters are rallying across the weekend against the rise of the far-right Alternative for Germany party. Police fought with demonstrators in Erfurt, where the AfD is holding its annual conference. Opponents accuse the party of racist policies, and they're concerned by the AfD's surging popularity in eastern Germany. A new poll suggests they're the front-runner in an upcoming state election in Saxony-Anhalt. Now, the leaders of Ukraine and Russia both say they have spoken to US President Trump on the phone on America's 250th Independence Day. In separate calls, President Putin stressed Moscow's position in favoring diplomacy to end the war with Ukraine. President Zelensky told Trump that American resolve was needed to end the four-year-long conflict. Meanwhile, a major oil terminal in the Russian city of St. Petersburg was struck overnight by Ukraine. Russia also launched a series of strikes across cities in Ukraine, killing at least five people, as Perry Wilton now reports.
6: Another residential tower in northeastern Ukraine hit by Russian strikes. These efforts to revive a five-year-old girl and her mother were unsuccessful. Six guided aerial bombs struck this busy residential neighborhood in the city of Sumy overnight into Saturday. But it wasn't Russia's only target. Besides Sumy, attacks were also reported in Kherson, Dnipro, Odessa, and Zaporizhia. More than 40 people have been injured, including at this large poultry farm in Kherson. In Russia, a large fire broke out on Saturday morning at a port in the Leningrad region in the northwest, reportedly caused by a Ukrainian drone attack. In St. Petersburg, the governor said the city had come under a, quote, large-scale drone attack. This burning facility is a St. Petersburg oil terminal. Ukraine's focus on Russian energy sources has affected petrol supplies at street level. Here in Moscow, drivers face long queues to fill up their vehicles, and frustration is building.
7: I've been here for an hour already. I was in the queue for an hour, and I'll probably be here another hour till they open. They're holding it back. They want it to look like there's petrol, but there isn't. If they were selling it at the same pace as before, every petrol station would be empty in an hour.
6: Ukraine's President Volodymyr Zelensky says his forces also struck an important military target in Kronstadt, more than 850 kilometers from the Ukrainian border. Strikes like these between Russia and Ukraine are escalating. And in the aftermath, families forced to flee overnight are returning to broken homes. Perry Wilton, Al Jazeera.
0: In Eastern Democratic Republic of Congo, misinformation and fear are fueling disbelief about Ebola. Many people are delaying treatment that could save their lives. The outbreak has resulted in more than 440 deaths. After surviving the disease, Gladys Mungoroma is sharing her story. She hopes it'll be a challenge to the dangerous myths and encourage others to seek medical care before it's too late.
8: Nangu Gladys Mungoroma. 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
0: The head of the Roman Catholic Church is marking the 250th anniversary of U.S. independence. Pope Leo XIV used the occasion to urge Americans and Europeans to be more welcoming to immigrants. The pontiff is in Italy visiting one of the main entry points for refugees and migrants trying to cross from Africa to Europe. He also visited a cemetery where unidentified bodies are buried. Thousands have drowned while trying to make the dangerous Mediterranean crossing. Now, for much of the last century, America's diplomatic reach was unrivaled. It brokered some of the world's most consequential peace agreements, led alliances, and anchored global institutions like the United Nations, World Bank, and IMF. But the way the US is flexing its diplomatic muscle is changing, and its global partners are taking note. Rory Challance reports from Washington, D.C.
9: America's founding fathers were wary of the wider world. Thomas Jefferson counseled honest friendship with all nations, entangling alliances with none. For a young and vulnerable nation, avoiding the old world and its interminable conflicts made sense. But once survival had been secured and America's so-called manifest destiny across the continent achieved,

0: This emergent industrial giant couldn't avoid a greater hand in world affairs.
1: The Japanese launched a surprise attack on the American.
2: Reluctantly, the United States joins two world wars.
3: At 9:15, the bomb is dropped.
2: And emerged from the second, a superpower. At the high tide of American internationalism, the US remade the world in its own image. It spent billions rebuilding Europe and Japan, and anchored institutions like the World Bank, the IMF, and the United Nations. The US was also the first country to recognize the new state of Israel. President Nixon traveled to communist China, an audacious gambit to isolate the Soviet Union.
4: A framework for peace in the Middle East.
2: President Carter brokered peace between Israel and Egypt at Camp David, calming a series of Arab-Israeli wars. The US-Soviet arms reduction treaties of the late 80s helped end the Cold War without nuclear Armageddon. And when the Berlin Wall fell, US power was at its peak. It went to war in 91 to throw Saddam Hussein's Iraq out of Kuwait, and the Dayton Accords ended the Bosnian War. Then, on September 11th, 2001, Al-Qaeda hijacked passenger jets and flew them into the Twin Towers and the Pentagon. The world turned. America's war on terror strained its alliances and reputation, and in the following decades, U.S. preeminence has eroded further.
5: You're gambling with World War III, and what you're doing is very disrespectful to the country.
2: In a new America First era, those looking to the United States have found it in a much more isolationist mood. Less carrot, more stick.
6: A short time ago, the United States military began major combat operations in Iran.
2: But the world has changed too, more complex, less compliant.
0: That window when the US could bend the world to its will, well, that's now closed. A string of unsuccessful US-led wars has cemented a reality. We now live in a much more multipolar world. But the State Department here, it faces the same tensions that it always has. When to intervene, how to balance interests with ideals and the obligations that come with great power. Questions as alive today as they always have been. Rory Challens, Al Jazeera in Washington.
7: Still ahead, right here on Al Jazeera, Peter will have the latest from the World Cup.
8: Yes, that's right. The last 16 at the finals is underway, but one of the main characters involved has been taking a bit of a timeout. All the details coming up.
9: In its exploration of how and why societies descend into genocide, Al Jazeera Untangles begins with the horrors of Darfur.
10: Violence that requires buy-in from the most senior leadership of a state.
11: Go and do what you must and don't report back.
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9: Sudan, Darfur's genocide on Al Jazeera.
13: Hearing the facts.
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13: Reporting from the action.
15: There is a sense of optimism and community here, of people helping each other to recover from this disaster.
13: Understanding the reality.
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13: With the latest global news and insightful documentaries, Al Jazeera's teams across the world bring you closer to the heart of the story.

0: Hello there, I'm Peter Simmet with the latest from the World Cup. Morocco have booked their spot in the quarterfinals, knocking out co-hosts Canada in the process. One of Spain's players issues a warning to his teammates ahead of their clash against Portugal. And the USA manager takes a timeout for some fun at the ballpark. Morocco are into the quarterfinals of the World Cup. The African team beat co-hosts Canada in Houston, Texas. All the goals coming in the second half. Girona midfielder Azzedine Unahi netting twice on 50 and 82 minutes. He strikes pretty much killing off Canada's chances. But there was one more. Sofiane Rahimi adding to the gloss of the performance with a goal in added on time. Final score 3-0 Morocco. Well, the Atlas Lions will face the winners of this match in the quarterfinals. France are currently in action against Paraguay in Philadelphia. The score is 1-0. Full-time is fast approaching. Spain will need to reproduce the kind of levels that won them Euro 2024 to beat Portugal. That's according to their goalkeeper, Unai Simon. They haven't conceded a goal so far at the World Cup. They've qualified for the round of 16 by beating Austria 3-0 and are looking to win the World Cup for the first time since 2010. A quarterfinal against the USA or Belgium awaits Spain if they beat Portugal.
1: It's good to aim for the level that we reached during the Euros. It's true that our World Cup campaign has been a progressive one. We struggled a bit to adapt during the opening match, but I think we've handled it well. Day by day, we're settling in and trying to reach a level comparable or perhaps even better than what we achieved at the Euros. Obviously, I still believe we have room for improvement, and to beat Portugal, we'll need to be close to that level.
0: Co-hosts Mexico will attempt to reach the quarterfinals for the first time since 1986, but they'll have to beat one of the favourites, England, to get there. So far, however, their fans have unleashed an outpouring of passion and positivity, with Mexico picking up wins in all of their matches. John Holman has more from the capital.
2: Mexicans have gone mad for this World Cup. Crowds that elsewhere would only have taken to the streets after lifting the trophy have filled them match after match. More than a million people gathered at the Angel Monument in the heart of Mexico City after Tuesday's game, where Mexico won its first knockout match in 30 years. But it's not just the team's success or the fact that this is a home World Cup that's given rise to this national street party. Many say it goes deeper than football. After years of bad news, cartel violence, deaths and disappearances, a traumatised nation has finally found something to celebrate.
3: This is such a relief, physically, emotionally and mentally, because all the time we've had conflict, massacres, genocide, and then comes this break for everyone.
2: A break that nobody wants to end.
4: Football fever's really taken over Mexico. Everywhere you look, you can see green shirts. And this, the city's main avenue, Reforma, is filled with hundreds and thousands of people every time that Mexico plays. If there was a World Cup for football fans, Mexico would definitely be in the running.
2: Along the way, a duck has turned into an unlikely national mascot. And baby Jesus in Mexico City's cathedral has been decked out in the national strip.
5: The eyes of the entire country, whether they're football fans or not, are on the players. I'm asking the Christ child for a miracle.
2: Football's always provided people an escape here.
6: When Mexicans connect with football, it's as though they are proposing a truce for themselves. It's a country in perpetual political, economic and social turmoil, but football always offers a break.
2: This time around, it feels even more intense. And with Mexico playing England at home this Sunday, fans are hoping the pause from reality lasts a little longer. John Holman, Al Jazeera, Mexico City.
0: Saturday marks the 250th anniversary of US independence. It's also 32 years to the day that the USA exited the 1994 tournament as hosts when they lost to Brazil. Since then, interest in football and the national team has skyrocketed. as Paul Rees reports now from Dallas.
7: Along with Independence Day and their country's anniversary, US fans are celebrating what could prove a revolutionary moment for football. It may take another 250 years for the sport to be called anything other than soccer here, but victory in their only ever World Cup knockout to get primetime billing on the TV networks showed the depth of interest in what has been a marginal sport.
8: I've been a soccer fan for a while. I've never seen Americans this into it, so it's been beautiful the whole Cup.
7: The revolution got off the ground more quietly 32 years ago. FIFA volunteer Ulf Dreschke also volunteered when the US hosted the tournament for the first time and saw the founding fathers of the current team take on the eventual champions.
9: Brazil versus the US in a knockout game on the 4th of July, Independence Day. The stadium was full. It was a great day. Unfortunately, the US team lost. It was definitely more innocent, the whole thing. But then, again, with 94, the big event coming here through the US, that was like a, you know, like a big bang.
7: Playing for the US that day was Kobe Jones. He says the intervening years are just the start.
10: The potential for soccer in this country, it's untapped. I know everyone says, oh, it'll never be the biggest sport. You know what? It's continuing to grow.
7: While Brazil's Bebeto was the difference in 94, this Independence Day sees the US team preparing for a perhaps more winnable game against Belgium.
11: The 4th of July was the day home hopes ended for USA 1994. This time, the co-hosts are still in it. And as far as these fans are concerned, they're in it to win it.
12: We're going all the way. We're going all the way. Hey, I believe that we can win. We can do the whole thing.
7: That confidence may still come up against the reality of this World Cup's later stages. But the memories made already could last a few decades yet. Paul Rees, Al Jazeera, in Dallas and San Jose.
0: And before we go, the USA coach has been having some fun ahead of his side's last 60 match against Belgium. Mauricio Pochettino was centre of attention at the home of the Seattle Mariners baseball team. He threw the first pitch ahead of their game against the Toronto Blue Jays. Pochettino will need to refocus now on football as he tries to make the USA into the quarterfinals for the first time since 2002. Speaking of which, the finals in 2002 were won by Brazil, who will be hoping their current journey doesn't stop in the last 16 when they face Norway. Will we get a cameo by the megastar Neymar this time? We shall have to wait and see. But one man that'll almost certainly start is Vinicius Jr., as he looks to add to his 4 goals so far. And we'll have more World Cup coverage throughout the day. The latest news headlines are on the way, so stay with us right here on Al Jazeera.
13: Revering its forefathers and honoring their legacy, the United States celebrates 250 years of evolving human experience.
14: It was the writing of the Constitution that has shaped the country to this day.
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13: Under this dome, values and ideals continue to shape an inspiring role model of democracy around the world.
18: 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I'm Alex Marquardt. Join me on Al Jazeera.
13: United States 250 years, special coverage on Al Jazeera.
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23: The ICC doesn't have a police force. Who is arresting Netanyahu today? Who's arresting Putin?
24: The fact that you cannot arrest today doesn't mean that you will not be able to arrest tomorrow.
25: Ken Roth speaks with former ICC president Silvia Fernandez de Gimendi.
23: What has the ICC accomplished so far?
24: The court has helped to develop the law on international crimes. Justice is a component of international relations, but it's not the only component.
25: Reframe on Al Jazeera.
26: Welcome to Siberia.
27: Once hailed as salvation, has technology instead ensnared us in fear?
28: Doom is the rise of anxiety.
29: Overwhelmed, loss of agency.
27: Apocalypse maybe unravels how online hopes and fears shape our existence.
29: The utility of the information that you're receiving becomes smaller and smaller.
30: Oh my God, you mean my fate is dependent on the health of the planet? Yes.
27: Okay, Doomer. on Al Jazeera.

0: reports an attack on key oil sites. And Morocco are into the quarterfinals of the World Cup after knocking out co-hosts Canada. The United States is marking 250 years of independence with 4th of July celebrations organized across the country. Millions of Americans are attending these festivities that are coinciding with a major heat wave across several states, forcing some outdoor celebrations to be canceled. Washington, D.C.'s National Mall will host a massive event for Independence Day, which will culminate in a speech by U.S. President Donald Trump, followed by what's said to be a spectacular fireworks display. Our White House correspondent Kimberly Halkett begins our coverage.
1: America's 250th Independence Day celebrations underway on the National Mall, with marching bands setting the patriotic tone. 250 years ago, Americans battled the British for their independence. On Saturday, they battled the heat. Due to record-breaking temperatures, the National Independence Day Parade in Washington was canceled, mirroring similar cancellations in Philadelphia.
2: I can't believe that we don't have this great parade that a million people are supposed to be present here.
3: It's just the land of opportunity, and it's worth every minute of this heat.
1: Still, millions of Americans celebrated their country's independence. Tall ships paraded along the Hudson River in New York. And Native Americans marking Independence Day with mixed emotion. Ceremonies across the nation celebrating Native resistance to colonialism and cultural pride. As part of the 250th anniversary celebrations, an unprecedented 7 hours of military aircraft performing flypasts, including the U.S. Navy's famed Blue Angels and even an F-35 stealth fighter. The 4th of July festivities aren't just centered here in Washington, D.C. In fact, there are people celebrating with cookouts and barbecues, small town parades, and even fireworks in communities all across the United States. The British Embassy in Washington also getting in on the fun, issuing a congratulatory post marking the breakup of British rule from American colonies, calling the U.S. the greatest ex we've ever had. U.S. Vice President J.D. Vance speaking at an anniversary event in New York City, acknowledging America's political divisions and calling for unity.
4: Reject the view of your nation that sees only its sins, but not its grace and its greatness. Everything that we have done as a country, we have done together.
1: Vance's speech comes ahead of President Trump's address on the National Mall, culminated by a fireworks display over the nation's capital. But thunder showers are expected, raising questions about whether the display will be allowed to go ahead. Kimberly Halkett, Al Jazeera, Washington.
0: Phil Lavelle is standing by for us at Fort Campbell in Kentucky. First, though, let's go to Heidi Jo Castro, who's live for us in Washington, D.C. Heidi, what's the atmosphere there like in the nation's capital when the U.S. is now celebrating 250 years of independence?
5: Well, as you can see, there's a bit of a shade now. So this is a much-needed breath of relief after those crowds of thousands braved the sun. And they're now approaching the Washington Monument grounds where this show is going to take off. And this has been quite an intense environment. We've had people from all over the country and from many other countries as well saying they were here to see not only the fireworks, which is built to be the largest in history, but also to see Donald Trump speak, which is, of course, the big event that everyone is waiting for in the coming hours.
0: Heidi, there's been some criticism that Donald Trump is politicizing these celebrations. What are his opponents saying?
5: Right. Well, this event is being hosted by a group that is Donald Trump aligned. In fact, they took over when initially it was a bipartisan celebration. But I've been asking people as they've been coming from all over whether they're here to see Trump or the country to celebrate its 250th anniversary. And a lot say, well, actually, they're here to see the military flyovers. We've seen those streaming across these skies every 15 minutes or so. And we're seeing also just a continued military presence on the streets of Washington, these National Guard troops.

0: standing here outside of the perimeters of this event, which is a continued trend of what we've seen under Donald Trump. We've seen those stealth bombers, the same type that bombed Iran's nuclear sites, streaming over the skies of Washington, performing intricate maneuvers to crowds that have just been applauding those maneuvers when, of course, as we know, across much of the rest of the world, a scene like that strikes only terror into their hearts. And, of course, this is just the beginning as we're waiting for the fireworks to kick off later tonight, that is, if the thunderstorm does not roll in, as it just might.
1: Fireworks and a speech by the U.S. president. That's Heidi Jo Castro, live for us in Washington, D.C. Thank you so much, Heidi. Let's head over to Fort Campbell in Kentucky. Phil Avella is there for us. Phil, these celebrations, 250 years of independence, what do they look like there where you are?
2: A lot of smiles, to put it bluntly, for three reasons. First of all, because it is the 250th anniversary, so there's a sense of national pride. Secondly, because the temperatures have actually dipped a little bit, touch wood for the time being, so it's not unbearable like it is in Washington. And thirdly, because they're giving away hot dogs and Coca-Cola, two staples of American cuisine, and they are free. What else is guaranteed to put a smile on somebody's face apart from free food? Let's explain what's happening here at the moment. So you might be able to hear the music over here on this stage. This is actually the military band from the 101st Airborne Division who were stationed here. They're on the stage now, they're entertaining the crowd, and the crowd is getting bigger and bigger as we get to the later hours because the temperatures are dropping. People have come here for the concert, they've come for the fireworks, and there are some 35,000 people who are expected to have passed through here by the end of the day. A short time ago, over in the distance near that water tower, we had a 50-gun salute. Now, that is 50 cannon rounds fired from a number of cannons, one for every state in the United States of America. That followed a rendition of the William Tell Overture and, of course, a rendition of the Star Spangled Banner. And when the national anthem was sung on that stage, there was silence here. Everybody stopped what they were doing. They put their hands on their heart and they really showed and emphasized their sense of pride, both in America and in the military.
1: So would you say, Phil, that it's quite different what's going on where you are to what's happening over in Washington, D.C.?
2: Yeah, I mean, of course, it's all a celebration no matter where you go. But here there is really that emphasis on the military because Fort Campbell occupies quite a unique place. It is the home of some elite divisions in the military. For example, it is home to the Night Stalkers, who you may remember are those low-flying, low-altitude flying helicopter pilots who swooped into Venezuela at the start of the year and helped with the capture of Nicolas Maduro. It's also home to the 5th Special Forces Group, who were some of the first troops on the ground in Afghanistan after 9/11. And like I just mentioned, the 101st Airborne Division, some members of whom are on the stage now. They are perhaps best known for parachuting down behind enemy lines into Normandy on D-Day. So there is a huge military sense here. People here obviously, of course, celebrating America, but really showing their appreciation for that sense of patriotism and those who have fought to keep, as they say, their freedoms alive.
1: Right, Phil, I know you said the temperatures are still dropping slightly, but you had some free drinks, so go ahead and get some free drinks while you can, and then we'll speak later on tonight. That's Phil Lavelle, who's live for us in Fort Campbell. Thank you so much. Armed groups in Mali have launched coordinated attacks in several towns across the country. The military-led government says the assaults targeted army positions, including a base used by its troops and Russian forces. A separatist Tuareg-led group and a regional Al-Qaeda affiliate have both been carrying out attacks in the country in recent months. The Malian military says the situation is now under control. Malik Trainer reports.
3: A new wave of attacks in northern Mali. Tuareg rebels from the Azawad Liberation Front say they were behind the attacks on the city of Enafis. This video appears to show government soldiers being captured by the separatist group. The army said rebel forces targeted Agulhok, Gao, and Enafis in the north, the central town of Savari, and about 70 kilometers south of the capital, Bamako, Keniroba. In Keniroba, a prison reportedly housing Al-Qaeda detainees was attacked. In April, Al-Qaeda-linked armed groups and Tuareg fighters launched a coordinated attack across several cities in Mali. They seized several military bases in the north, taking control

0: of most of the Kidal region and killed the country's defense minister, Sadio Camara. This video shows Russian mercenaries withdrawing from Kidal in April. Anafis and Egilhok in the Kidal region are the last remaining positions held by Malian and Russian forces. Russia's Africa Corps mercenaries have been propping up Mali's military since it took power in a coup in 2020. The Russian group is also heavily involved across other countries in the region, including Burkina Faso and Niger. Africa Corps released footage of dead rebel fighters on Saturday. The Malian military says it killed 26 fighters and the situation is now under control. Mali has been engulfed in violence for more than a decade. For years, Tuareg rebels have been fighting to create an independent state in the north. The country is one of the largest producers of gold in Africa, but nearly half the population lives in poverty, according to the UN. The recent fighting has only made matters worse for people. Saturday's attacks are seen as yet another threat to the military leadership and Russia's influence in West Africa. Mal Trena, Al Jazeera.
1: Crowds have poured into Tehran for the first of a six-day funeral procession for Iran's late Supreme Leader Ali Khamenei. Millions of people are expected to descend onto the capital, including representatives from more than 100 countries. He'll be buried on Thursday in his hometown of Mashhad. Khamenei and members of his family were killed in a joint U.S.-Israeli airstrike in February. Power has since passed on to his son, Mojtaba Khamenei, who still hasn't been seen in public since this strike. These are live pictures that we're looking at right now of those people gathered in Tehran to remember the late Ali Khamenei. And Iran is entering a new political era after the assassination of its supreme leader, appearing to be taking on a more confrontational stance. But as Ali Hashem reports, behind the defiance, questions remain about what direction that this new leadership wants for the country.
2: This is not the Iran that existed before the war. The system survived the assassination of its supreme leader and several high-ranking officials. But it did not emerge unchanged. Mojtaba Khamenei, the son and successor of Ayatollah Ali Khamenei, has moved to assert himself. Unlike his father, he has chosen direct confrontation outside of Iran and then inside. Tehran attacked neighboring countries and pushed the conflict with the United States and Israel to the edge. Washington did not achieve regime change, but it may have helped produce change inside the system. At the heart of the new posture is what officials in Tehran call deterrence. Iran is signaling that another war against it would be expanded beyond its borders. The control over Hormuz has been the clearest expression of that doctrine. For Tehran, the message was simple. If Iran cannot have stability, others will not buy and sell oil as usual. The confrontation with the U.S. and talks to end the war have become a tit-for-tat contest, each side testing the other without knowing where the red lines lies. The shift is also visible in the wider region. The war in Lebanon to any truce and retaliated after the Israeli attack on Beirut's southern suburbs. Lebanon is no longer treated as a security equation. Then there's the funeral of Ayatollah Ali Khamenei in Iraq. By taking the ceremony through the holy cities of Najaf and Karbala, Iran is declaring that its influence across the Shia world would continue. But the new Iran is not without internal tension. There are differences inside the state over whether talks with Washington can still produce results. The decision-making circle has changed. Power appears more concentrated and less cautious. Yet the country still faces sanctions, economic pressure, public fatigue that could reignite mass protests and aftermath of the war. The post-Khamenei era is taking shape under fire. More assertive, more regional, more willing to escalate, but also more exposed. What is

0: visible now may be less a settled doctrine than a series of acts of defiance by a new leader trying to prove authority. The real test will come when the war ends, the crowds disperse, and Iran has to decide whether this era is built on confrontation alone or something more durable. Ali Hashim, Al Jazeera.
1: And still ahead here on Al Jazeera. From rescue to recovery, search operations take a grim turn 10 days after Venezuela's devastating earthquakes.
2: Frank assessments.
3: The Board of Peace was not put in place to bring peace to the world, to liberate the Palestinian people. None of those things exist in all the literature that was put forward about the Board of Peace.
2: Informed opinions.
4: Don't you think that North Korea has proven that if you do have nuclear weapons, that the United States won't mess with you?
5: Absolutely. We see that demonstrated in North Korea and negatively in the case of Libya with Gaddafi, who was ousted after abandoning his nuclear program.
2: Inside story on Al Jazeera.
6: What makes you believe Israel is the primary driver of this conflict rather than Washington?
7: Israel has been trying to drive the United States into a war with Iran for a long time.
8: Tackling the big issues on Al Jazeera.
9: Leaked footage corroborates claims of the systemic torture of Palestinians in Israeli custody through the testimonies of former detainees.
10: الضابط هناك حكى لي اهلا وسهلا بك في الجحيم.
9: Israeli human rights activists.
11: Each and every one of them will go through abuse and torture.
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12: I've never witnessed anything like that.
9: Fault Lines investigates disturbing allegations of abuse and absolute impunity. Into the darkness on Al Jazeera.

0: You're watching Al Jazeera. Our top stories this hour. The United States is marking 250 years of independence with 4th of July celebrations across the country. But a major heat wave is forcing the cancellation of some outdoor events. U.S. President Donald Trump is also expected to deliver a speech later on in Washington, D.C. Armed groups in Mali have launched coordinated attacks in several towns across the country. The military-led government says the assaults targeted army positions, including a base used by its troops and Russian forces. And these are live pictures coming to us from Tehran, where crowds have poured into the city for the first of 6 days of funeral ceremonies for Iran's late Supreme Leader Ali Khamenei. Millions of people are expected to descend on the capital. Khamenei will be buried on Thursday in his hometown of Mashhad. The leaders of Ukraine and Russia both say they've spoken to U.S. President Donald Trump on the phone on America's 250th Independence Day. In separate phone calls, President Putin gave President Trump what Moscow called a realistic assessment of the battlefield situation in Ukraine. And President Zelensky told Trump that American resolve will have a crucial meaning to end this four-year conflict. A major oil terminal in the Russian city of St. Petersburg was struck overnight by Ukraine, and Russia launched a series of strikes across cities in Ukraine, killing at least five people. Perry Wilton has more.
1: Another residential tower in northeastern Ukraine hit by Russian strikes. These efforts to revive a five-year-old girl and her mother were unsuccessful. Six guided aerial bombs struck this busy residential neighborhood in the city of Sumy overnight into Saturday. But it wasn't Russia's only target. Besides Sumy, attacks were also reported in Kherson, Dnipro, Odessa, and Zaporizhia. More than 40 people have been injured, including at this large poultry farm in Kherson. In Russia, a large fire broke out on Saturday morning at a port in the Leningrad region in the northwest, reportedly caused by a Ukrainian drone attack. In St. Petersburg, the governor said the city had come under a quote

0: built large-scale drone attack. This burning facility is a St. Petersburg oil terminal. Ukraine's focus on Russian energy sources has affected petrol supplies at street level. Here in Moscow, drivers face long queues to fill up their vehicles, and frustration is building.
1: I've been here for an hour already. I was in the queue for an hour, and I'll probably be here another hour till they open. They're holding it back. They want it to look like there's petrol, but there isn't. If they were selling it at the same pace as before, every petrol station would be empty in an hour.
0: Ukraine's President Volodymyr Zelensky says his forces also struck an important military target in Kronstadt, more than 850 kilometers from the Ukrainian border. Strikes like these between Russia and Ukraine are escalating. And in the aftermath, families forced to flee overnight are returning to broken homes. Perry Wilton, Al Jazeera.
2: Soldiers in Indonesia have opened fire on two villages in West Papua, killing a pregnant woman. It happened in the remote Intan Jaya district on Friday evening. The attack sparked protests among the indigenous West Papuan, who are calling for an investigation into this shooting. It's the latest incident to occur in the resource-rich region, which has demanded its independence from Indonesia for decades. In Venezuela, the search for survivors after last month's earthquakes is increasingly turning now into a recovery operation. Almost 3,000 people have been confirmed dead, with tens of thousands still missing. More than 16,500 people have been injured, and over 16,000 have been left homeless. International rescue teams have been honored for their help. Acting President Delcy Rodriguez presented delegations from Qatar, the UK, Argentina, Brazil, and Barbados with the Heroes of Venezuela medal. Meanwhile, families are desperately trying to recover their loved ones before authorities begin demolishing severely damaged buildings in the hardest hit areas. Zambas Ravi reports from Puerto Viejo in La Guaira State.
3: The more you venture into Venezuela's earthquake zone, the worse it gets. High-rise hotels fallen over, mid-rise buildings cracked open, homes torn apart, lives left in ruins. Venezuelan authorities have condemned this public housing complex. And like so many, this mother of two now lives in a tent by the side of this coastal road, across from the ruins of her former home. When asked what she needs, the answer is simple.
4: A house is the most important thing. We need a better place too. We can't stay here because the weather is harsh. We don't have bathrooms. People are defecating out in the open, and it already smells really bad.
3: Helicopters bringing help often blow tents away, and conditions are very basic. If things don't improve, as resilient as survivors seem now, this is a recipe for disease outbreak, public anger, and civil unrest.
5: It can be difficult, perhaps, to understand what a powerful earthquake actually feels like unless you've lived through one. But looking at the aftermath of this disaster gives you a clear sense of the magnitude of these double earthquakes. If buildings weren't completely destroyed in this part of La Guaira State, they have been so severely damaged that they will likely have to be torn down.
3: Survivors sift through rubble, gathering bits and pieces. A baby's crib, old photos, ID cards, remnants of the lives once lived here. For many relatives of the missing, this may be all they ever find. The government has marked structures in this part of La Guaira for demolition in 3 days. And there is a sense of urgency as people make last attempts to find relatives' remains.
6: We need help with telescopic machinery, because if they're going to demolish this building on Monday, our days are numbered to finish clearing the debris and get the bodies out. Please, we ask you to have a heart and help us with that. It also gets dark here at night. We don't have lighting either.
3: Search crews unearth another body, pieces of a woman identified by a necklace she was wearing. A man tells us this was his mother, too stunned by her condition to speak. Under the circumstances, her family may consider themselves lucky for finding her at all. Tens of thousands of people are still unaccounted for, and time is running out. It now seems inevitable that thousands of people may end up as just names on a list of the missing. Victims of one of Venezuela's worst natural disasters, forever lost amongst the rubble. Zain Basravi, Al Jazeera, Puerto Viejo, La Guaira, Venezuela.
2: Pope Leo has urged Americans and Europeans to be more welcoming to immigrants. The pontiff is in Italy, visiting one of the main entry points for refugees and migrants trying to cross from Africa to Europe. He also visited a cemetery where unidentified bodies are buried. Thousands have drowned while trying to make this dangerous crossing over the Mediterranean. In Germany, tens of thousands of protesters are rallying this weekend against the rise of the far-right Alternative for Germany party. Police fought with demonstrators in Erfurt, where the AfD is holding its annual conference. Opponents accuse the party of racist policies. They're concerned by the AfD's surging popularity in eastern Germany. And a new poll suggests they're the front-runners in an upcoming state election. France have secured their spot in the World Cup quarterfinals, where they'll face Morocco. The French advanced thanks to a narrow victory against Paraguay. The only goal of the match coming from the penalty spot, Kylian Mbappé there with a goal. Well, France have featured in the last two World Cup finals, winning the tournament in 2018 in Russia and finishing as runners-up at Qatar in 2022. Morocco advanced by beating co-hosts Canada in Houston, Texas. All the goals coming in the second half. Girona midfielder Azedine Unahi netting twice on 50 and the 82nd minutes. His strikes pretty much killing off Canada's chances, but there was to be more. Sofiane Rahimi with a goal there and added on time. Final score, 3-0 Morocco. And their match against France in the last eight will be a rematch of the 2022 semi-finals. Spain will need to reproduce the kind of levels that won them the Euro 2024 to beat Portugal. Well, that's according to their keeper, Unai Simon. Roberto Martinez's men haven't conceded so far at the World Cup. They qualified for the round of 16 by beating Austria 3-0 and are now looking to win the World Cup for the first time since 2010. A quarterfinal against USA or Belgium awaits Spain if they beat Portugal.
7: It's good to aim for the level that we reached during the Euros. It's true that our World Cup campaign has been a progressive one. We struggled a bit to adapt during the opening match, but I think we've handled it well. Day by day, we're settling in and trying to reach a level comparable or perhaps even better than what we achieved at the Euros. Obviously, I still believe we have room for improvement, and to beat Portugal, we'll need to be close to that level.
2: And before we go, the USA coach has been having some fun ahead of his side's last 16 match against Belgium. Mauricio Pochettino was center of attention at the home of the Seattle Mariners baseball team. He threw the first pitch ahead of their game against the Toronto Blue Jays. Pochettino will need to refocus now on football as he tries to take the USA into the quarterfinals. And the news continues right here on Al Jazeera after Inside Story.
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15: Long lines at petrol stations and one of the world's largest energy producers. Relentless Ukrainian strikes have caused a fuel crisis in Russia. Will economic pressure turn into a political problem for President Vladimir Putin and move the Kremlin towards talks with Kyiv? This is Inside Story.

0: Hello and welcome to the program. I'm Mohammed Jamjoum. Ukrainian attacks have disrupted one-third of Russia's oil refining capacity, according to independent energy analysts. The resulting fuel shortage has forced Moscow to extend petrol export bans and restrict sales in more than 40 regions and Crimea. President Putin says the strikes are not critical and insists the war will continue until his goals are met. And Russia is continuing its attacks on Ukraine, including a huge strike on Kyiv on Thursday. So, can economic pressure on Russia bring an end to the war, which has stretched into a fifth year? We'll discuss all this with our panel shortly, but first, this report from Joel Evans.
1: Since the beginning of the year, Ukraine has stepped up its long-range drone strikes on Russian oil refineries. With a stalemate on the battlefield, President Zelensky says Ukraine is pursuing a new strategy aimed at damaging Russia's already fragile economy. Ukraine hopes this will force Moscow to come to the negotiating table and end the conflict.
2: We also have reason to thank our soldiers, particularly those in the Special Operation Forces of the Armed Forces of Ukraine. Our far-reaching sanctions have reached Tyumen region in Russia. This is again oil refining, more than 2,000 kilometers from our state border. This is effective.
1: The strikes have led to severe disruption and fuel shortages across Russia. Some analysts have suggested that the war could be shifting in Ukraine's favor. 55 of Russia's 83 districts have reported fuel shortages. Long lines at petrol stations are now a common sight throughout the country, including in Moscow.
3: The main problem is not that there's nowhere to refuel or anything like that, but that people are getting very angry. Long queues, refueling is difficult, plus the heat.
4: I work as a taxi driver. I work until lunch, and after lunch, I stand for a couple of hours at petrol stations. 2 days ago, I stood in a queue for 2 hours. Same thing here, and people are standing in kilometers-long queues.
1: The Russian government is scrambling to contain the situation. President Putin has acknowledged the fuel shortages, but described them as localized.
5: In the interests of domestic consumers, a temporary full ban has been introduced on exports of gasoline and jet fuel. The need to impose a full ban on exports of diesel fuel is also under consideration.
1: But political pressure is also mounting.
6: I am reading now the Deputy Prime Minister. Novak says we are fully supplied with fuel. I would like to tell the esteemed Deputy Prime Minister that in the Sabaysky Krai, some people have spent up to 57 hours in a queue to refuel.
1: Rare criticism coming from Putin's governing party MP, who says the fuel situation in rural areas is dire. Joel Evans, Al Jazeera, for Inside Story.
0: All right, let's go ahead and bring in our guests in Moscow. Alexander Braterski, political analyst and an independent journalist. In Kyiv, Alexei Goncharenko, a Ukrainian member of parliament. And in Brussels, Teresa Fallon, director of the Center for Russia, Europe, Asia Studies. A warm welcome to you all, and thanks so much for being with us here today on Inside Story. Alexander, let me start with you today. How much of a disruption have Ukrainian attacks caused to Russia's oil refining capacity and fuel supplies thus far?
7: Well, it's very difficult to estimate. I think I can leave it to our economists and in Russian Federation. Although the shortages of gasoline are still all across the country, and the country is big, and people actually are complaining about a shortage of gasoline, because when the conflict is going on somewhere even close to the Russian borders, let's say in Belgorod region, where people also suffering, that actually doesn't concern people in Moscow and some other cities, right? But in now you feel it all across the country when people are standing in long lines to get gasoline. And actually that hits everybody, from the supporters of President Putin to his political enemies and opponents. So everybody who has a car feels that cost of the conflict.
0: Alexander, you mentioned the fact that everybody throughout the country is feeling this. The fact that President Putin has actually acknowledged the fuel shortages, that he's publicly admitted that this problem exists. What does that indicate to you? How significant is that at this time?
7: It's very significant because President Putin does not acknowledge a lot of his deeds and whatever good or bad he's doing. And for example, when you talk about the military positions and you talk about the conflict itself, whatever village is taken, whatever city is taken by the Ukrainian or the Russian side, it's very difficult to verify.

0: ordinary Russians. But although those things are seen, and of course he's facing the truth, he shouldn't. If he says something like, you know, everything is fine, people, even from his core support base, will say, oh, Mr. President, that's wrong. I just put my car in a gasoline station and I have shortages of gasoline. Every time on Russian TV, they show people who are trying to sort of make money on like selling gas. Of course, everybody is profiting on something, on some tragedies, on some misfortunes. However, some of the pro-Putin commentators say that it's been orchestrated outside, you know. So it's a very stupid way to say that, orchestrated outside by whom, you know, by, let's say, United States. This is a very domestic situation, of course, but all of this is a part of the conflict, and everybody understands that.
1: Teresa, I saw you reacting just now to some of what Alexander was saying, so I wanted to give you a chance to go ahead and jump in right now.
2: Well, I think I agree with Alexander. There was no way that Putin could ignore this. So they've tried to keep the public cocooned, but when they see billowing black clouds in Moscow and the long queues at the petrol stations, I mean, people have been fighting. There's been fisticuffs. Women are making TikToks complaining that they can't buy petrol. So Putin had to acknowledge it. He couldn't fake it anymore. But I think it's also an aspect of the dictator's dilemma, where he's probably heard only good stories until very recently, and he probably felt he had to recognize this last Sunday. So I think that he had no other option but to comment.
1: Alexei, let me get the view from Kyiv. I mean, does Ukraine believe that this will actually force Moscow to come to the negotiating table, that this is going to exert enough pressure over Russia as a way to potentially end the conflict?
3: Hello. We want peace in Ukraine as soon as possible. And the only reason why the war continues is because Putin doesn't want to stop. A year and a half ago, in March of last year, Ukraine agreed to stop the war on the current lines. And this is the only viable option. And the only, I would repeat, the only reason why the war continues is because of Putin. So we want to do everything we can in order to show to Putin that it's time to stop the war. And I think Ukraine is very successful in attacking Russian refineries. And all the problems that Russians feel now with the gasoline and in economics, they will only increase. So, and also Ukraine proved to the world that we do have cards and we do have something which can influence Russia. So that is our hope. We want peace. And we hope that the situation in Russia will make Putin finally to go to a real negotiation.
1: Teresa, what do you say? Is this going to force Russia back to the negotiating table? I mean, does this put Russia really on the back foot and give Ukraine a big advantage?
2: Well, I hate to say this, but I don't think Putin ever was serious about peace negotiations. So forcing him back to the negotiating table is just a non-starter. He has been performing a pantomime of pretending to want to have negotiations. And I agree with Alexei here that Putin started this war and he can't lose it. He wants to win. He doesn't want peace. And the Ukrainians are trying to change the calculus on that. But the problem is Putin, over 1.5 million people are dead or injured coming back to Russia. They've lost 1 million men or people who fled the country because they didn't want to be recruited. And now there's a big problem inside Russia to find more bodies to send to the front line. In addition to that, the Russian military has been hollowed out. So top commanders, all of these people are dead. And so it's very difficult for them to act properly on the field. They've been stuck for 6 months, barely moving the lines. So it's a horrible situation. The public has, you know, Putin's strategy was to try to make everyone think it's far away, nothing to think about. But when they have these long queues, it's summer season in Russia, they love driving off to their dachas, and they can't now because of this energy crisis. And then people start asking, well, why is this continuing? It's the fifth year of the war. It's longer than World War I. The Russian economy is really taking a huge hit. And Ukrainians are pretty clever. I mean, their strategy of victory was to attack the energy infrastructure and the catalytic converters that they are also hitting. That will take about 18 months to rebuild without further attacks from Ukraine. If I was the Ukrainians, I would continue to, even when the people are there trying to repair them, they'll probably under attack. So with, you know, the Ukrainians have been extremely innovative. Their hands have

0: largely been tied behind their back. But the problem now is, will there be enough people in Russia to rise up and push against Putin? To me, I'm sorry to say I'm a bit dubious about that, because he's managed to remove everyone who is a possible opposition. He's killed Navalny, he's killed Boris Nemtsov, and we saw Prigozhin trying to rise up, and he was killed in a plane later. So there's not much of an opposition. Are the elites feeling the pain hard enough that they will actually rise up remains to be seen. But, you know, there's an old saying about going bankrupt, you know, happens slowly and then it happens all at once. Well, I think maybe that's, you know, if the Ukrainians can push and continue to keep Putin off balance, maybe he'll eventually fall. But that's a big question. And Russia still is a large country. Other countries are trying to help them. For example, India, Nayara refinery is trying to export refined energy, so gasoline, to Russia. Belarus has increased by 50-fold exports of energy to Russia, so refined products, so that people can directly put that into their cars. So they do have some friends here trying to help them. Now, I suspect that the Ukrainians will very carefully target the gray zone fleets that are carrying these resources back to Russia, so that it's clear that they will actually make it there.
1: Alexei, you say that the strategy being employed by Ukraine right now, that it is working so far, that it is having its intended effect. But I want to ask you, from the Ukrainian government standpoint, what else needs to happen in order for this war to end?
2: I think that more sanctions against Russia and more sanctions against Russian oil export and against Russian economy can also show Putin that he can't continue this war. So just 8 refineries in the world are working with Russian oil, and they can be sanctioned. And the United States can put much bigger pressure on Russia than it did before. I completely agree with Teresa that Putin was playing the game, that he really agreed wants peace. Then he played this game because he tried to show to Trump some loyalty and some goodwill, which he didn't have. But if Trump will really decide to put a pressure on Putin, he can really do this.
1: Alexander, you heard Teresa there asking, are the elites in Russia feeling this pain? Will there be enough discontent amongst citizens in Russia to actually put more pressure on Putin? I want to ask you, what is the mood in Russia? You described a little earlier how people are dissatisfied by these fuel shortages, but what is the overall mood with the leadership right now?
3: Well, you see some people within the economic leadership, like Horst Jantli, or actually, let's say, German Graf, who is a former minister of economy in early Putin term. And he's the head of Sberbank, the national bank. He was actually very slowly speaking about, you know, I would say not at the end of the conflict, but let's say the economy's burdens and so on, because he couldn't speak very openly, but it's understandable. Also, you have the figures from, for example, Mr. Dmitry Belousov, you know, who heads the think tank, which is a government connected but very intellectual think tank, and is a brother of Andrei Belousov, who is the defense minister of Russia, who is fighting on the front, while his brother is speaking about the burdens for economy, and he's looking for the ways for the conflict to stop within like a year or two, which is actually long term. But however, yes, there are some people within the elite who are saying things which are maybe not that much admirable. But I would compare the situation slightly to, for example, George W. Bush in the Rise of the Balkans, the famous book by Mr. Mann, where Mr. Bush was actually very much close and very much surrounded by the group of people who really wanted the Iraqi war to continue. The same goes with President Putin. He's actually thinking that Russia is winning. And you see, he talks about Konstantinovka and so on, and how things will go and how things are fast. He appears himself in military uniform as a commander-in-chief, while people want him more in civilian suit of dealing with their economy. Because, you know, as I said, even for a Putin supporter, it will be soon not that important who took whatever village or whatever town. I leave now and you know, I have problems. I cannot send do. I cannot do those things. Those things and gasoline is a very important commodity.

0: like fuels the economy of Russia or of any country, right? So, and I think what Teresa mentioned, the Indians and even Japanese, they couldn't save us, you know? I mean, it's not a big amount. Yes, they could. Some of the Indians' amount is actually just a daily consumption of Russia. It's a big...
1: I'm sorry to interrupt you, but let me follow up with you on a point that you're making. One thing I want to mention is that, you know, this fuel shortage, the shortages, they've forced Moscow to extend petrol export bans, to restrict sales in more than 40 regions and also Crimea. President Putin says that these strikes have not been critical. He insists that the war will continue until his goals are met. But energy, of course, we know is central to Russia's economy. Oil and gas have been the main source of funding for the war effort in Ukraine. How can Russia continue on with Putin's war aims, considering how things are playing out right now? I mean, the economics of that, how is that going to work?
0: Well, see, there are two waves of people, right? Some of them want to get the conflict as finished as soon as possible, you know, on lines where the troops of both sides are staying. But some of the people are, and there are many of them who say, well, we need to you know, bomb Ukrainian capital harder, all those decision-making centers and so on and so on, you know, to achieve the victory on our terms. So sometimes people are getting angry. But in the same time, the biggest distrust of what's going on is that the Russian people, and that's an open figure, they took about 550 billion rubles in just 1 month from banks. Means people are not trusting banks. People, you know, August is a very sacred month for Russia, when things have happened with their Kursk, when President Gorbachev was removed in 1991. So people are waiting for another things to happen, another bad things happening. So people are just feeling this distress. And that actually, of course, corresponds to the elite, to the governors who are ruling people, and to the elections. Because, you know, you see, yes, elections in Russia may not mean anything, but people might still vote for people who have more or less reasonable positions, more or less reasonable concerns, right?
1: Alexei, despite the fact that Ukraine is more and more targeting Russian energy infrastructure, Russia is also continuing its attacks on Ukraine. There was this huge strike on Kyiv just on Thursday. Is there a risk that this new strategy by Ukraine might actually prolong the war?
2: No, there is no risk of this, because the war was started by Russia, absolutely unjustified, 12 years ago. Then Russia came to full-scale invasion 4.5 years ago. And Russia understands only one language, the language of force. And we are clear about this in Ukraine, unfortunately. We don't have any doubt about this. So Russia attacks Ukraine throughout all these 4.5 years with all that they have. Unfortunately, yes, on Thursday, 30 civilians were killed, including children again, including women. But I think it's clear after 4.5 years that these long-range attacks on Ukrainian cities, they will not cause Ukrainians to surrender. And because it continues for 4.5 years, and Ukrainians are not surrendering. And yes, Putin can kill many more civilians in Ukraine. And yes, it's a big tragedy for all of us. But it will not make us surrender. Russian gains on the front line are incremental. In reality, last 3 years, the front line didn't move. So tens of thousands of people died just for nothing. So the best option for all sides, from a rational point of view, is to end the war right now on the current lines. This is possible. This is easy. That is something Ukraine is ready for. That is something that United States are looking for. So if Putin has some reasonability still, if he is not incomplete his own world, if he is not completely delusioned, then we need to stop this war, and we can do it very quickly. I think that there will be a window of opportunity for this in October, after so-called Russian elections to Russian parliament and before American midterms. I hope so. But if Putin will finally receive some good thoughts in his head.
1: Teresa, you heard Alexei there talk about the fact that the front lines haven't changed substantially in this war, despite what's happening, who's striking who, or the intensity of those strikes. Alexei was also saying that he thought that essentially this war could end tomorrow if the right players are involved. What's your view on that? What has to happen now? Who needs to be involved in order for this

0: to actually start seeing its end game?
1: Well, there is a great deal of talk of Russia having a mass mobilization. There have been quiet discussions of asking Kazakhstan and Georgia to shut their borders. So some analysts have suspected that this is in preparation for a mass mobilization. It's not that Russia is closing the border. It's the other countries closing the border, because these are countries that many young Russian men will flee to if they want to avoid the mass mobilization. So if Putin announces a mass mobilization, like a mass conscription, that means the domestic audience will be far more involved in this. And this also is a death knell for the economy, because they'll have a real shortage of labor. And there's been a recent report in Foreign Policy that the average life expectancy from recruitment and training is 10 days to 3 weeks. And once you're at the front, it's about 23 to 30 minutes. So it's definitely a meat grinder. And parents will not want to see their children go off to war there. So will that be enough? I don't know. I think Putin, it's a very tough system. But we have to keep also in mind, Zelensky seems to have the ear of Trump, President Trump, right now, because the NATO summit is next week. It's Tuesday and Wednesday, and Zelensky will be there. And everyone knows President Trump loves winners, and Zelensky is really on a positive move right now. I mean, and as Ukraine improves their technology, it will increase Russian suffering. So we're just seeing, you know, this technological advantage of the Ukrainians. And maybe if he can get Trump's more buy-in and more financial support from Europeans, maybe this will be a recipe for more success for the Ukrainian side, because they need money, they need missiles, not just drones. Drones are slow moving. They take 5 hours to get there, but the Russians haven't been able to detect them because the Ukrainians have knocked out a lot of the sensors. So the Ukrainians, you know, with their limited resources, they've really done absolutely amazing things. So I think we should watch carefully what happens at the NATO summit. And the other thing, I just want to zoom out geopolitically. The longer this war goes on, I mean, China's completely happy. They don't want to see Russia lose, but they don't want to see them win. Because as long as this war goes on, it gets a weaker Russia right on their border. It gets the West distracted and focusing on that. And then China can have more asks of Russia. And there are people in Russia, nationalists, who are not pleased by this growing dependency of Russia on China. You know, Chinese cars, Chinese equipment. So there are people, you know, there's some rumbling within Russia about this aspect of the war, that they are increasing their dependence on China, and China will ask for more. They'll ask for more advanced technology that Russia has been not wanting to give to China, and they'll ask for more access to the Arctic. So this is a long-term calculus for other people in the country besides Putin. Putin will stay no matter what and continue the war, but it's up to the calculus of the elites and perhaps nationalists how long this will go on for.
0: Alexei, you were saying earlier that you believe that more sanctions needed to be placed on Russia. I want to dig into that a little bit more with you, because since the start of the war, you had the U.S., you had European countries putting sanctions on Russia, Russian entities, Russian officials, and it didn't seem to make the difference that those countries wanted it to. What kind of sanctions do you want to see applied now, and how might that change the course of things?
2: First of all, sanctions do work, even the level of sanctions that we have today. One of the reasons why Russia is suffering now from energy crisis is because they can't buy the most up-to-date energy equipment, for example, because of the sanctions. And there are more and many more other consequences for Russia of the sanctions. But the problem was that all the time the sanctions were with some loopholes, and Russia was avoiding a lot of suffering through these loopholes. So if United States and Western allies will finally close these loopholes, for example, kicking off Russia from SWIFT system, Russian financial system, or completely closing possibility to send to Russia the double purpose goods which Russia is using in their military industry, which is happening mostly through Kazakhstan, through Georgia, through other countries, and United States and Europe can stop this. So there are many loopholes which can be closed. If it will be done, I think the suffering of Russia and the problems in Russian economy will peak very, very quickly.
0: Alexander,

0: Should we start expecting to hear even more criticism from within Russia, be it by ordinary citizens or government officials, when it comes to this war? Is that the trajectory you see from here on out?
1: It's very possible. It's very possible. And as I said, when Alexei has mentioned about the window of opportunity, I do agree. Yeah, the fall might be very important. But now, in the same time, it's very easy now for both sides to sell their victory to people. Like President Putin has said, we achieved our goals. We freed Donbass. We helped the Russian people there, whatever. President Zelensky could also say we actually stayed against a very powerful machine for so many years and so on and so on. But for, I don't know how it's for Ukraine, of course, but for Russia, it would be much more difficult for President Putin to sell his, you know, his attitude toward conflict, because, you know, when the economy will be very much a level of concern, like the gasoline prices and then other things, and there's money and the economy and other aspects of economy, because everything drives prices and people would not be able to afford more. And I wouldn't say that, you know, people are like spending. Some people have canceled their vacations and so on because they feel it. Like they feel, for example, that Crimea is very much like isolated, right? You know, I don't think so. Some people are blame on Mr. Khrushchev, but I think he was correct because he understood that Crimea should be connected to the Ukrainian at that time republic, which was given its supplies. When it's a long, it's very difficult to sustain there's such a big island, you know? So people see that.
0: All right. Well, we have run out of time, so we're going to have to leave our conversation there. Thanks so much to our guests, Alexander Baterski, Oleksiy Goncharenko, and Teresa Fallon. And thank you, too, for watching. You can see the program again anytime by visiting our website. That's aljazeera.com. And for further discussion, go to our Facebook page. 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For now, that's it for me, Mohammed Jamjoum, and the whole team here. Al Jazeera's coverage continues in just a moment, so stay tuned.

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0: Hello, I'm Per Nyberg. This is the News Hour live from Doha, coming up in the next 60 minutes. Military maneuvers and star-spangled celebrations. Americans brave extreme heat to mark 250 years of independence.
1: Over the past 250 years, America has built the world's most powerful military and a diplomatic sway that few can rival. We'll look at the complicated legacy that comes with being a superpower. That's later on This Is America with me, Alex Marquardt.